0: 8. Democrats aren't very good at accountability. We've seen failure after failure with George W. Bush. There was never any Democratic Party effort for accountability about mass surveillance or torture. In the case of Donald Trump, Merrick Garland, the attorney general under Joe Biden, he waited 2.5 years to prosecute Trump after the January 6th insurrection that killed a bunch of people and, of course, was a blatant attempt to overthrow the elected U.S. government. Democrats back in power in Congress, what do you think?
1: I mean, I think a lot of them are in on it. Like, not most of the Democrats, but definitely the top ones. I think they're in hock to their donors, in particular AIPAC, Silicon Valley donors, fossil fuel donors. You know, a lot of them overlap directly with the Republicans. You know, you have the same lobbying groups and the same corporations paying off everybody on both sides of the aisle so that there isn't any true representation. And, you know, again, it's like people forget, like, the Democrats did actually win in 2020, and they got the House, the Senate, and the presidency, and then they failed to enact even their most basic campaign promises. I mean, one I'll never forget is just, you know, that they resolved to protect the Postal Service. That was a major issue because Louis DeJoy had tried to tamper with the election. And then when Biden, you know, replaced people on the Board of Governors that, you know, selects who's in charge of the Postal Service, he picked people that would protect DeJoy. So this whole situation we're having now with mail-in ballots, and the legitimacy of the election and whether Trump is going to, you know, start to claim that votes are illegitimate because of it, all could have been prevented had Biden just fulfilled his campaign promise on the most basic thing, like the Postal Service. But they didn't do it. They had 2 years to get this stuff done, and they failed. And I think that because the Republicans are so overtly horrible, there is a good chance that Democrats will win, including in places they haven't won in a long time. But that shouldn't really be seen as an endorsement of the Democrats as much as just, you know, real fear and hatred of the Republicans, because they just, they don't follow through. They have this constant rotating villain that just, you know, switches sides. It was like Joe Lieberman when I was younger. So, you know, Connecticut shout out there. Now it's John Fetterman. It was Kristen Sinema. You know, there's always one who just switches and then you end up with like a 51-49 vote and it doesn't pass and it's a mess. And so I kind of wonder who that person will be. It's very frustrating. I sometimes think the greatest success will be more in governors or mayors or people who can issue, you know, direct orders and get direct results, like the way Mamdani has been doing in New York. And, you know, obviously he has his flaws too, but it seems like he moves at a much faster pace without a lot of this nonsense that the, you know, Biden folks especially did. Like, remember the Senate parliamentarian? Like, suddenly all these characters come out of the woodwork whenever anyone has a good idea. And they're like, no, impossible. That can never happen. And then everybody's like, you know, what did I vote for? Like, why did I spend all this time? You know, I've heard this from volunteers. Like, why did I spend all this time volunteering to campaign for people and help them for free when they are of no desire to help me and they're doing nothing to stand up to all this red tape and bureaucracy either? So
0: that was Sarah Kendzior, a journalist and best-selling author of The Last American Road Trip, a memoir. Find a link to her Substack newsletter and related analysis and commentary by visiting our Between the Lines website at btlonline.org. In February, the Trump administration's Environmental Protection Agency finalized its rescission of the 2009 greenhouse gas endangerment finding, which cleared the way for their September 14th elimination of regulations that limit planet warming emissions from coal and gas-fired power plants. This move repeals the Biden-era rules that required existing coal and new gas plants to capture at least 90% of their carbon emissions. The now overturned regulations also tighten restrictions on coal plants' release of mercury and other toxic metals, which pose significant health challenges, especially to children and pregnant women. Trump's actions are part of the Project 2025 playbook, the Heritage Foundation's blueprint for rolling back environmental protections, women's rights, civil rights, and other federal regulations protecting people from the predations of the fossil fuel industry, tech bros, and the billionaire class in general. Between the Lines' Melinda Tuhu spoke with Dr. Lynn Goldman, professor of environmental and occupational health at George Washington University, a pediatrician, and former assistant administrator for toxic substances at the Environmental Protection Agency. Here she talks about the dangers of the Trump regime's elimination of power plant emission regulations and what's being done to oppose it.
2: The endangerment assessment, the only basis that they have for criticizing it, which I completely disagree with, is that we should only be looking at the direct health impacts caused by the actual greenhouse gas pollutants. And I would be the last to say that carbon dioxide harms us per se. Methane can harm us, but not at the levels that we're concerned about for destruction of our climate and our planet. But methane at those levels isn't poisoning us. I would agree with that. Some of the other greenhouse gases actually are toxic, but you know that's not what they're focused on. And I think CO2 and methane are the big ones. But every time we're emitting CO2 and methane, it's because we are doing combustion of fuels that also emit particulate matter pollution, nitrous oxides, and other pollutants that do immediately directly harm our health. And so as a public health person, I look at the whole thing. You know, that's what you're breathing. That's what you're getting. But I also think that the fact that the way greenhouse gases harms our health is through changing our planet, basically making it uninhabitable. That is important for the health of children and people. And there are many pollutants where they harm us through indirect means, which, by the way, also, I would say this administration has been attacking regulations on some of those. I'll give you an example of another one, mercury. So mercury is emitted by the combustion of coal. But the toxicity I'm worried about, is it because you're breathing that mercury in the air from those coal emissions? No. Those coal emissions are falling out into water, being converted by microbes into methyl mercury, being magnified into the food chain, and then being eaten, and then poisoning the brains of developing fetus and children. It's because it happens that way, does that mean to me as a public health person that I will ignore that it's coming from coal combustion? No. The whole point of protecting the public's health is going upstream and preventing the pollution in the first place. Every single hazard that was identified by the endangerment assessment, the magnitude is greater than what people thought when that original report was released.
3: If there's a lawsuit, and I guess lawsuits get filed after these decisions get made, you can't do them before that. Now that they've announced this and there's a lawsuit, does that keep these changes from happening, or can they go forward until the lawsuit's resolved?
2: I think the action needs to be published in the Federal Register, then that can trigger them filing suit. Those who are suing can attempt to talk a judge into issuing a stay on a regulation while the suit is being considered. So that's a possibility that there would be a delay through that. I think one thing that a lot of us are focused on is the fact that, you know, it was several years ago that the U.S. Supreme Court in Massachusetts versus EPA made a decision that indeed EPA is authorized to regulate greenhouse gases and needed to do so. And that spurred EPA into the process of making that happen. Supreme Court now, I think industry may hope, might come up with a different decision. And there's a concern that there could be a departure from a precedent in the way that we've seen some decisions get reversed. And I'm hopeful not, but I think that could be part of the strategy that's being played out. I'm sure that the EPA is aware that there will be litigation and that there's a potential for a stay, but they may be hopeful seeing a case like this advance to the Supreme Court and being able to win, you know, for once and for all, you know, on this issue.
0: That was Dr. Lynn Goldman, professor of environmental and occupational health at George Washington University and a member of the Environmental Protection Network, made up of hundreds of former EPA staffers. Find more analysis and commentary on the Trump regime's elimination of power plant emission regulations by visiting our Between the Lines website at btlonline.org.

0: In recent weeks, concern over the potential dangers of advanced artificial intelligence intensified after former OpenAI and Anthropic researcher Jacob Coxon resigned, warning that AI companies are racing towards self-improving superintelligence without adequate safeguards. His warning came as prominent AI executives, including Dario Amodei, Sam Altman, and Elon Musk, have acknowledged serious risks from increasingly powerful AI. Adding to those concerns, OpenAI disclosed incidents in which experimental AI agents concealed mistakes, fabricated information, sought unauthorized access, and attempted to evade human controls, behavior the company described as a warning shot about the challenges of keeping more capable AI systems under control. Although there's been growing nervousness and concern in recent years about the potential of AI to cause harm, recently revealed behavior of AI agents deceiving humans, bypassing guardrails, and sophisticated AI collaboration to hack external networks has triggered more focused public debate on the need to slow down development and impose regulation. Your reporter spoke with Miranda Bogan, director of the Center for Democracy and Technology's AI Governance Lab and chief technologist, who assesses the potential danger of increasingly powerful AI systems and growing calls for AI regulatory legislation at both the U.S. federal level and internationally.
1: Well, what I can tell you is that folks who are close to the companies developing this technology are worried about what they term in a technical phrase as recursive self-improvement, which is when AI models will conduct their own research to continue to improve their capabilities, etc. Myself and my organization haven't been focused on that particular threat model because we are really thinking about what are people's experiences today with the technology that's already in their lives and being imposed on them. And in both cases, what we see is that often the decisions to move forward with the technology or to engage in certain types of training activities in terms of technical development are just made very, very quickly. People are feeling pressure to move quickly, and that doesn't typically lead enough time to think about, is this something we want to do? Have we mitigated the risks of this? And is this a future that we want to walk into? And that's what we're hearing the calls from leaders today saying, that we would like to slow down because we don't feel like we've been able to do that work, and moving quickly at this point seems like it's a bigger risk than a benefit. And I think that's long been the case, and hopefully the leading developers will step back and say, what are we actually building for, and is this the right move?
0: One of the key issues being discussed now, and again, it's good there's a focus on this, is the need for regulation of AI development. Even the owners of the AI companies are supporting some form of government regulation. However, they're not being very clear about what kind of regulation they support and whether it's more PR or not. In your view, how urgent is the call for regulation, and what form do you believe it should take? Senator Bernie Sanders of Vermont had some proposals recently on regulating AI. Well, President Trump says that the threat posed by AI is a hoax. We've heard that about a lot of threats to humanity from President Trump. But Bernie Sanders, I know specifically, wanted to ban superintelligence AI.
1: There's no silver bullet to addressing the risks posed by AI. And I think people wish there were. But what we do need is to change the incentives that shape the behavior of the developers of this technology. And what that means is creating the conditions where they have more time to do safety testing, where they are ensuring that the benefits of the technology that they're building and of the trillions of dollars that they stand to gain are going to actually go back to the public, and that the cost of getting to a point of very advanced technology doesn't outweigh those benefits. But right now, you know, we're not seeing that. And so what I think is necessary from a regulatory perspective is increasing the robustness of a third-party testing ecosystem. Right now, we have to take the word of the developers that what they're building is safe, and you know, I think we're past that, right? Even, you know, businesses of all kinds get audited and scrutinized by third-party inspectors and testers. And if this is going to be a very disruptive technology, it seems that would be warranted. So we're hearing some calls from the leaders of the large AI companies for embedded auditors, embedded evaluators to be watching what the companies are doing. That's a good start, but it is still, in their view, a voluntary move. And it's a question of what will those auditors be looking for and what will happen if they find something. So regulation can really shore that up. And then we also need to think about the, of course, broader externalities and societal impacts here. And that's not something you can govern at the model level. That's something like these are very intertwined policy issues. And unfortunately, we just haven't seen federal policymakers really wrap their head around it and do something. They've sort of made some proposals here and there, but it's a bit of a game of whack-a-mole. And so hopefully they will, as after this, these last few weeks, really take this seriously and put some pieces on the board and move them forward.
0: That was Miranda Bogan, Director of the Center for Democracy and Technology's AI Governance Lab and Chief Technologist. Find links to news and analysis about the threat of AI and calls for regulation by visiting our Between the Lines website at btlonline.org.

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Our theme music was written by Richard Hill and performed by Mikata. This week's program was produced by Susan Bramhall, Mary Hunt, Anna Manzo, Bob Nixon, Melinda Tuhus, and Jeff Yates. For Between the Lines, I'm

0: Hello, everybody. Welcome to She Lily. You are joining us for She Lily number 184. 184. Wow.
1: That's really
0: kind of crazy to think about. Yeah.
1: I know, huh?
0: That's so. How long have we been doing this now? Like 3.5 years? 4 years? Not 4 years.
1: No, I think we started almost 4 years because we started near the beginning of the invasion of Ukraine, which I think was in 2022.
0: Yep.
1: Mm-hmm. So, yeah, almost 4 years.
0: Wow, that's insane to think about.
1: Right, and we've been pretty dedicated to, you know, once a week.
0: Yeah, no long
1: breaks.
0: Hiatuses, breaks, yeah.
1: Maybe a week or two vacation or Christmas or something, but
0: yeah, but nothing else. Good for us. But, before I go any further,
1: I want
0: to be sure to mention the She Lily 4S's. Please don't forget to subscribe to the Substack. Don't forget to share the show. Don't forget to squeeze the like heart. And don't forget to subscribe, share, squeeze, and send in your thoughts. Send in your thoughts, send in your comments, send in your ideas for shows or topics to cover. How's it going, Cindy?
1: Oh, I'm okay. Like I was telling you before, for some reason, I'm really tired today. Mm-hmm. There's not really any reason for it either, except, you know, life. And sometimes when you operate under a certain amount of stress, which I have been lately, I'm not going to say stops because, you know, there's never any stressless situations. But when the thing you've been most worried about resolves or is resolving, then I think that's a time where at least me and myself have gotten sick or, you know, like right now I have a light migraine. Do you ever get light migraines?
0: No, thankfully I don't, but yeah. I know that they're horrible.
1: Yeah, well, it doesn't hurt, but there's like this weird flashing Twilight Zone light thing in my eye. And so rarely hurt, though, but sometimes it gets to your stomach and stuff with them. But anyway, so yeah, but other than that, I guess everything's okay. It was really cold here yesterday. It's chilly ish today, so very, very weird weather for the global warming.
0: Yeah. Well, we talked about before, you know, how global warming is kind of a misnomer and how it was a stupid way for them to characterize the movement about climate change, because that's what it is. It's climate change. It's not just global warming. Some places are getting warmer. Some places are getting colder. Some places are getting snow when they should be getting nothing. You know, it's just a misnomer, but I digress.
1: Right. So how's it going over there on the Eastern Seaboard?
0: It's supposed to be very hot all week and very rainy once again, just lots of rain and lots of heat, so lots of humidity. Disgusting. Not interested in it, but what can you do? You know, we make the best of it.
1: Well, you also finally saw the Odyssey.
0: I did. I thought it was spectacular. And here's the thing, it's not like the kind of genre of movie that I would normally gravitate towards, but it was cinematographically.
1: Yeah.
0: It was beautiful. I thought the actors and actresses did an amazing job. I didn't think anyone's performance was bad. I thought Elliot Page was really amazing. I thought, Zendaya as Athena and Charlize Theron as Calypso were probably my favorites.
1: I really liked Penelope.
0: Was amazing.
1: I liked her character. And that really was the way I understand that she was portrayed in the Odyssey, you know, as a strong woman who was denied being the head of the country because she was a woman. So,
0: mm-hmm. Yeah, exactly. And Heavy is the head that wears the crown. She had all those suitors, and she had been basically keeping the throne warm for Tom Holland, you know, in this patriarchal system. Yeah, so it was a good commentary on some contemporary issues, too. I liked it a lot.
1: Good. Yeah. All right.
0: It was expensive to go see, Jesus Christ, but...
1: Uh-oh, how much did you have to pay?
0: So the tickets themselves were, I went with my partner, it was $40 total for the tickets.
1: Mm-hmm.
0: And then we got snacks. A large drink was $10.
1: Yeah.
0: Super. I'm thinking two drinks, large popcorn, and two candies because, you know, why not go all out for a 3-hour-long movie? I think it came to total probably like almost $100.
1: Yeah, it's nuts.
0: Yeah, it's crazy. And again, we got extras and stuff like that. You don't need all the extra bells and whistles we got.
1: Yeah.
0: Or you can be a smart person and just bring a really big purse. And stuff it full of Dollar General candy.
1: Well, and you can do that. Why don't you do that? I just recently found out that they don't really care if you bring food in. I have brought candy in from, I had four kids and I wasn't a millionaire, so we'd stop and get a, you know, they would get a candy, but we would buy popcorn or something there, you know, and we figure we're spending our life savings on the tickets anyway. But so I'm glad you all enjoyed it.
0: Yes, it was very good. Very good. And hopefully some of our listeners got to see it as well.
1: I haven't seen any. Nobody mentioned it. Somebody mentioned she did see the other movie I mentioned, the Hail Mary, Project Hail Mary, and she said she liked it. But it's already streaming, so.
0: Okay.
1: Yeah.
0: Well, all right. Is there anything... that you wanted to talk about or discuss before we get into it?
1: I think so, because I know we're mostly going to talk about what's going on in Venezuela with all the traitors there. But there was something that I sent that didn't really have anything to do, sent you that didn't have anything to do with that. I'm so dumb with Twitter or X. Yeah. Okay, I called somebody a fucking dumbass. I sent you something. What?
0: Was it the last thing you sent me?
1: Oh, yeah. No, I'm really mad at this baseball player called Eugenio Suarez. He's on Cincinnati Reds. And he's going to study for he's going to take his citizenship test. He's from Venezuela. And I know, I was just like, why would you want to become a citizen of the country that kidnapped your legitimately elected president and is stealing your nation's oil reserves at the moment? Why would you even want to be part of this country? I mean, he's a baseball player. He's making good money. I think, I don't know if he played on the Venezuelan team that beat the U.S. for the World Baseball Series, but, you know, I don't know. So it's his choice, whatever, if he wants to do it, but, you know, I just think that's, but, I mean, the acting president of the country is a traitor, so why wouldn't a baseball player be a traitor to Venezuela? And then, another thing is Thomas Massie yesterday read some of the people that were in the Epstein files, just like 14 of them. And I just think that, first of all, I never heard of hardly any of these people. Tell me if you've heard of it. Jess Daly. No, not me. Leon Black. Nope. Of course, we know who Les Wexner is. Is David Copperfield? Is that the magician?
0: Oh my God, I hope not.
1: I know. Lapo Elkan. Tom Pritzker. Of course, we know who that is. And Glenn Dubin. Don't know. Frederick Fakai. Have no idea. Eduardo Teodorani. Jean-Luc Brunel. David Syed. It says he was recently discovered dead in Paris. Ramzi Alkholi and Prince Andrew. I mean, we know, of course, everybody knows who that is. But why just 14 and why just these people?
0: Mm-hmm.
1: You know, and everybody's saying, oh, and like most of them are Jewish, like that is supposed to, some of them aren't. So why don't you point out that there's some like Christians or whatever other religions or atheists on the list? They just wanted to highlight that there were some Jews. Well, of course there were. If we're going to break things down by religion,
0: mm-hmm.
1: yeah, everybody's religion, of course. So, and I think I don't have anything that doesn't have to do with Venezuela and the United States.
0: Okay. Well, then we can get into the, I guess, the crux, if you will. So I'm sure most of our listeners have at least heard a little bit about, or maybe just heard the announcement, but a new deal has been signed with Venezuela, or the interim government. And it's very disappointing. It's an agreement between the Trump administration and the interim presidency of Delcy Rodriguez, who, again, someone that I've met multiple times, I've shaken the hand of, I've hugged, I've, you know, interacted with on a couple different occasions. But this oil deal, basically, and not, I believe all of the details have just been known today. But basically, Venezuela has granted access to 17 oil fields. Most of the resulting production is going to happen in the United States. The fields are, the goal is to make it up to 1.5 million barrels per day. There's this company called the North American Blue Energy Partners, NBEP, which is going to be doing this, apparently, this agreement with them. According to Reuters, the Pentagon is expected to acquire 35% passive stake in the relevant private company through extremely low-cost penny warrants. The U.S. also negotiated rights to another 20% of the field's oil output, potentially for the Strategic Petroleum Reserve. So this is a huge divergence from the previous Chavista or Chavez and the People's Law. Because essentially what they're getting is $19 a barrel. They're getting access to 65 long-lived access, and we're talking a 100-year concession. 100-year concession to 65 billion barrels of reserves. And some of the numbers equate to, there was no competitive bidding process as well. So 65 billion barrels plus 17 fields plus 100-year concessions plus U.S. government equity in the company plus guaranteed at cost U.S. purchases. It's something, this is something, you know, out of the 20th century neocolonialist days. It's very favorable to the United States. It's not like the amount of money that the Venezuelan, if this were just the Venezuelan government exporting oil to the United States, they would be getting trillions of dollars for this amount of oil. So again, before, Venezuela owns the resource. The state oil company controls production. Foreign companies were provided capital, technology, and expertise, but PDVSA, the state oil company of Venezuela, received 60%, and the foreign company would receive 40%, and then taxes and royalties and PDVSA profits would go to the Venezuelan state. Now, what's happening now is the North American Blue Energy Partners has been granted 100 years concessions to 17 fields for 65 billion barrels. The Pentagon has a 35% equity stake. A majority of the board must be U.S. citizens. Washington has veto power over every appointment to that board. The agreement is governed by U.S. law and U.S. courts. And Delcy addressed the nation. She said, quote, Venezuela retains ownership and sovereignty over its resources. And that's nice that she says that, but ownership in the ground isn't sufficient. Who controls the company extracting it? Who determines where it is sold? Who controls the revenue stream? Who governs disputes? You know, all of that, from the information we have, seems to be the United States. And that's not... You can say that they own the petroleum, but then why does Venezuela, or why does Washington exercise so much control over what happens to it if sovereignty is still being respected?
1: And this, like, this just goes right back to the 1980s, 1990s, when I think it was Standard Oil, maybe, it doesn't really matter, who had the same kind of control over Venezuelan oil that Chavez, the Chavistas, the Bolivarian Revolution, they worked really hard to break that control, break that deadlock, and give the resources of Venezuela back into the hands of the people. And then Rodriguez, whom I recently discovered, she was only supposed to be interim president for 6 months. And there, as far as I know, there's been no elections or talk about elections since January when Maduro was kidnapped. Right. And so I just
0: and it's not just us saying this. Chavistas are in the streets protesting. Right. Members of the communes are protesting. Members of the National Assembly are protesting. You know, this is sending, this is, and they don't even, it on the whitehouse.gov website, they say quite plainly, quote, privatization and investment in Venezuela's energy sector. They're not even hiding its ideological interpretation. They're saying, yes, we're aiming to privatize another country's oil companies so that the profits don't reach the people. Instead, the profits reach the United States and private investors.
1: We were afraid Rubio was going to be bad, but really, I had no idea. I had no idea it would rise to the level of this kind of, you know, perfidy and disgusting meddling in Latin American countries. So, and that also means that Venezuela, who was able to, but first of all, I know there's a lot of Chavistas protesting in the streets. And I know that the people of Venezuela, especially Caracas, really just massively protested before, I think it was in the 80s, the Caracazo, and it eventually led to the ouster of the president at the time. I don't remember his name. And so, but I also think that it's been now 1998, 1999, it's been 1 year plus 26 years. So 27 years of this revolutionary consciousness where the people have been told for that long that they were sovereign of the country, that they were sovereign over the natural resources, that they were sovereign over the government. And but they've also spent that time suffering under horrible economic terrorism from the United States. And also, like, they never knew when their president was going to be killed or kidnapped or whatever, which both things have come true. So they've been kind of like under this, even though the Bolivarian Revolution was heroic and wresting control of their country back to Venezuela and Venezuelans, they still have the specter of the United States hanging over them, this cancer of U.S. imperialism and capitalism. And so I think that you're right. There's a lot of protests, but I don't think there's as much protest as there would have been. Like if Chavez was still alive, right? Or maybe this probably would have never happened if Chavez was still alive. And so what is Delcy saying or Rodriguez saying about, I'm not going to call her Delcy, she's not my friend. What is Rodriguez, acting President Rodriguez? Like, from what I've seen, she's thanking Trump and Rubio for what this deal and partnership. And, you know, maybe if we look at it the best light, she doesn't want to get kidnapped or murdered. I mean, you know, if you're looking at the best light, maybe she wants the United States and Israel to quit terrorizing the country. But still, it seems like it's like no middle ground. It's like all or nothing. And Venezuela is essentially getting nothing from this deal. Yeah. From what I've seen, it was like just $200 billion. That's crap. That's like bullshit.
0: Yeah. And I think the argument that and it's not, you know, there's a split in the Chavista camp right now. There are Chavistas who do support this deal, and there are Chavistas in the government who support this deal and support, you know, everything that Rodriguez is doing. And there are others who aren't so sure, want more answers, want, you know, the fundamental is sovereignty. And I think, you know, the Rodriguez government would also say that we need the investment, we need the capital, you know, it's better to have $19 than nothing, or it's better to have, you know, 30% or whatever percentage they're getting. You know, they'd rather, that's, I guess, what some of the arguments that they're making, that they need the investment, that they can't do it. But also, they can't say that the sovereignty is being respected, because there's no way that it's a geopolitical betrayal of Chavez's strategy in a lot of ways. You know, because this deal obviously cuts out China, Russia, Cuba, Iran, other left-wing governments across Latin America. And again, the United States gets guaranteed preferential purchasing rights. Most production is going to flow towards the United States to refine and process the crude. American capital is financing production. American equipment is participating in rebuilding the infrastructure. And the U.S. government itself gets an economic stake. So it's just...
1: Well,
0: and then on top of it...
1: Well, go ahead. On top of it,
0: WhiteHouse.gov again says, quote, "The U.S. government says its governance, auditing, banking reforms, payment oversight, and financial monitoring will help ensure Venezuelan royalty and tax revenue is spent, quote, in the interests of the Venezuelan people," end quote. So the United States gets to supervise how Venezuela then gets to spend the oil money.
1: Oh my God. Yeah, I know. This is shit. This is crap. First of all, I have a couple questions. So what about the partnership with China?
0: Well, that's the thing. Like, I think right now it's kind of up in the air. A lot of the agreements, because there's so many agreements that Venezuela has signed with China, with Russia, with Iran in regards to refining oil, or maybe not refining oil, but investment and financing in terms of oil production. And I think right now, that's kind of to the wayside, and we don't really know.
1: I know when I was there in 2009, was it 2009? Yeah, I think so. I, you know, spoke to people like Maduro and other people in the government about their, especially in the foreign affairs ministry or whatever they call it. And so it was there, were very like gung-ho and really intent on developing this partnership with China, because they would have at least equal technology as the United States. Yeah, without the, you know, the corresponding yoke around the neck that the United States always puts, which comes to today, the deal is completely one-sided and lopsided. And so it's just very concerning. And but another question I have for you is, have you talked to any of your contacts in Venezuela about this?
0: Yeah. The majority of people that I've spoken to are unhappy and disheartened, and they want to give Delcy the benefit of the doubt. You know, she's been around in Chavez and Maduro's governments for years, et cetera, et cetera. But there are a lot of people who are very unhappy, and, you know, and it's such a dramatic, it's so dramatic in the worst possible way too, you know, as all of this is also done behind the scenes. Like, it's just, it breaks my heart really to see the, and at the same time, we have to give critical support and support where it's needed, you know, to the communes, to the social movements in Venezuela that still are the cornerstone of the Bolivarian revolution. And, you know, I don't know where we go exactly from here. You know, because this is kind of, the oil is the crown jewel of Venezuela, and it's the crown jewel of the global economy right now. So it'll just be interesting to see. But the contacts that I have and the contacts that I've spoken with are generally, and it's not uniform. I even posted on Facebook the other day, I posted and I highlighted it, you know, what do my friends in Venezuela think? But the majority of them, like this person says, quote, someone sold out and handed over Maduro. They're selling the country for personal convenience. This person commented, either negotiate the best possible agreement with diplomacy or war to take the same crude by force. Delcy chose to keep Venezuela alive and reborn. You know, so it's not uniform. It's not a complete condemnation. It's not a complete support of the oil deal. I think a lot of people are confused, and a lot of people don't know what to believe and don't know where to go from here and what channels to get information from either. It's very tumultuous, to say the least. And like I said, we just got final details of some of the details today. So there could be more coming for all we know.
1: Right. And we can be as appalled and nonplussed and distressed and whatever as we want to be here. But I'll be very interested to see how the things are developing in Venezuela, because I don't know why there have not been elections now since Maduro was kidnapped. I don't know why the people aren't demanding more stability in the country. And I'd like to see how these protests and maybe Chavismo has died down a little bit, but maybe this will reignite some more Bolivarian revolutionary spirit, and people will come back that you know, weren't so dedicated or hot about the revolution, that they'll come back and see, wow, we really can't let our guard down, literally.
0: Right.
1: When we are trying to operate a revolutionary government and country in the midst of all of this, all these gusanos and capitalists and imperialists, you really can't let your guard down.
0: No, and that's the other thing. Like, we have to keep in mind that, again, despite everything, we aren't, and we can make, you know, we can report, we can analyze, and I think we should, and we should be self-critical, and we should be objective, etc. But we also, and that's the other thing, like, we have to keep in mind that, again, despite everything, we aren't, and we can make, you know, we can report, we can analyze, and I think we should.

0: That can't be overstated. You know, we have to keep that in mind. It's very possible that Delcy sees this as, or Rodriguez sees this as preventing the destruction of her country. That's possible too. You know, I don't know what is being said behind, you know, what threats are being given, et cetera, et cetera. All I can go off of is public knowledge and research, et cetera. But, you know, we have to be objective, and this is a shitty deal, but it is also being negotiated under duress.
1: Also, what, I mean, how is there not any more international outcry about this? I mean, for fuck's sake, the United States went into a sovereign country and they kidnapped their democratically elected leader, and nobody really like has any kind of, I don't think there's any kind of oversight about, but I mean, the picture of Maduro, if that was really Maduro, he looked pretty good. But of course, it could have been enhanced or could have been completely AI. But there's no
0: Who
1: oversight.
0: knows?
1: There's fucking like him and his wife were fucking kidnapped. And what international organization, or even any kind of human rights organization, is monitoring this situation? And then not only that, is that the United States, like you said, it's a Don Roe doctrine. There's no walk softly. It's definitely just carry a big stick. There's no like even attempt. There was no attempt at making this deal anywhere balanced and stable for the people of Venezuela, for sure. And so I just think you might have heard some outcry about the kidnapping and about the, and you know, people can have comments on the deal, but you know, it's really Venezuela, like you said, Venezuela that is going to sign it. But what, like, have you heard anything?
0: Like in terms of
1: Like people, like international organizations or other governments protesting the facts
0: see,
1: that are happening.
0: that's the thing. Not really. And that's what's most disappointing. I was just saying this the other day that, you know, Russia, and I don't know, as much as, you know, I do think US hegemony is in decline, but if there ever was, this is kind of the Empire Strikes Back moment, if you will, it seems, to use Star Wars terminology. Because like you said, there is no, like, even the president of Mexico, when asked about it, she said the UN isn't doing anything. The UN is useless. It's the 21st Century League of Nations at this point. Russia and China, for whatever reason, didn't do anything, didn't have any response. I don't know. I haven't heard anything, unfortunately. And that's disappointing. And that really shows
1: Yeah, it's just
0: either it,
1: incredible.
0: yeah. And it's, and that's the thing too. Like, I don't know what I that's the thing. Like, how much did they know? I mean, I don't know. That's the thing. I don't know anything about like the intelligence intrigue or anything like that, but I wonder how much knowledge Russia and China had. I wonder if there was any discussion. You know, these are just questions that I have because still so much is unknown about the kidnapping of Maduro too. Was there internal,
1: Well, of course there was, and there had to be. And a lot of people think that the little cabal of Rodriguez and whoever was on her, you know, in her little, I don't know.
0: Circle.
1: Yeah. Because there had to be an inside. There had to be inside knowledge. And like I sent you that post where the guy's like, no wonder Maduro surrounded himself by Cuban bodyguards. He couldn't trust his own people. And so, and another thing is, I didn't know this, or I forgot about this, that Chavez had fired Rodriguez when he

0: was president, and he felt like she was incompetent and maybe like purposely incompetent, tragically incompetent sometimes. So yeah, maybe that was the situation. But I feel, and I'm, you know, I can't accuse Rodriguez of it because I wasn't there, but I definitely feel like there was some kind of inside help for sure.
1: Well, I feel like there had to have been. There had to have been a standout order from someone. I mean, there's plenty of, I mean, there's how many instances were there of the Venezuelan government distributing guns to the communes and stuff like that, or installing Russian anti-air weaponry or things like that? You know, like there had to have been a stand-down order from somewhere.
0: Yeah.
1: Yeah. Well, all right. Is there anything else we want to talk about or say?
0: Well, I know that kind of like during COVID, we can't have a show without me mentioning COVID, I guess. During COVID, I got kind of like obsessed by that. And I got obsessed by the, you know, the measures and the vaccine and everything. And I kind of like relied on you to be the expert on the things in Latin America and stuff like that. But when I was talking about maybe the people of Venezuela will get the fire back in their hearts and their bellies again, I think this is putting, I don't know why the kidnapping of Maduro outraged me, but it did, but it didn't make me feel like, cause I felt like maybe the country was, still in the hands of, Bolivarian revolutionaries and, obviously it's not. So this has kind of put a fire back in my heart and belly for the, for the, things of what's happening in Venezuela. And not because Venezuela is an isolated country, but while Chavez was alive, they were leading Latin America and the Caribbean towards more unity, more independence from, the West and especially the United States. And it's just very disappointing that, you know, it's come to where it has been. And it was very exciting. It was a very exciting time. You know, I don't know if I've talked about this on She Lily, but I was able to go from Caracas to Montevideo, Uruguay, with Chavez on his airplane for the inauguration of their president, Pepe Mujica. And, but just to see, I just want to tell you the adoration of the people in Uruguay. And a lot of people, of course, came from all over Latin America to witness. It was a historic election inauguration to witness this and to see how many people just adored Hugo Chavez, and he would like just plunge into the middle of the crowds. Can you see an American president being plunging into the crowds, people hugging him, shaking his hand, kissing his hands? And we would be there like watching all this happening, and we were told you just better be ready to jump in the car, because as soon as the president gets in his car, we're gone. We don't wait for anybody, you know? So I would just stay by the car because we were in this little like a motorcade or whatever. And so to see that and to see how he energized and organized and gave people hope. And just to see, you know, the fuckers in Washington, D.C., especially that fucker Marco Rubio, you know, what a piece of shit. What an anti-Chavez. What a 180 from Chavez, right?
1: Mm-hmm.
0: And to see him and Trump and all of those baby-eating pedophiles, the Epstein class, ruining this for the people of the world, because, you know, it wasn't just Latin America that Chavez gave a lot of hope to. It was a lot of working class or poor people who looked at that and thought, wow, there might be hope for us. And to see these motherfuckers, the Epstein class, like, systematically destroy that is, you know, whatever. It's very tragic.
1: It's another injustice.
0: It certainly is.
1: Yeah. But I do have faith that the people always return. You know, like, Venezuela has seen very dark days, as has much of Latin America, you know, between the dictatorships, the dirty wars, the Plan Condor, Monroe Doctrine, et cetera, et cetera. And they have risen from worse before. So I just.
0: Right. And if I had hope in anybody, it would be the people of Venezuela and the people of Cuba to be able to rise above this, but they can only take so much.
1: I know.
0: You know? And it's just like, it's just disgusting.
1: Yep.
0: I guess that was my rant for the show.
1: Hey, works for me.
0: I was just getting rid of my migraine, and after I did that rant, it started to come back. So I better just like close my eyes and take a little break after we're finished.
1: Yep. That makes now a good time to stop.
0: Yeah.
1: Alrighty. Before we say goodbye, I want to be sure to mention the She Lily 4S's again. Don't forget to subscribe to the Substack. Don't forget to send in any thoughts or ideas for shows. Don't forget to share on social media. And don't forget to squeeze the like heart. Once again, this has been She Lily number 184. You've been joined by myself, Dakota Lily, as well as Cindy Sheehan. And peace out. We love you. And we will see you next time.
0: Peace out, you guys. Keep on keeping on.
1: Yep. Peace out for now.

0: All right. What the hell is going on? Besides...
1: How are you?
0: Everything. Hi, the Rude Pundit, Lee Papa, is here. Welcome to Tower Buster on Thursdays. 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And... thank you. Thank you. Thank you for hanging out. And the Rude Pundit has called in, and I'm really fanning out here because I love your work. I've been following you for years. Yes.
1: Oh, that's awesome. Thank
0: Absolutely.
1: You.
0: Absolutely. Your voice in the unapologetic liberal clapback on the authoritarian takeover and the decline of the assault on the American experiment has been vital, and I love the fact that you just don't give a shit, and that's what we need. We need to tell the truth, right?
1: It's but you know it. I actually wish we were living in times when I could just, you know, sit back and write, you know, here's what I watched on TV tonight.
0: Right.
1: Or, you know, here's a movie I went to. Let's just talk about
0: that.
1: But we got a few years of that. We got a few years every now and then. Remember weekends? Remember when we used to have weekends?
0: Right. Yeah, we could just do things without having to fight a fascist coup or worry about what the hell we need. We have to go to an action or a sit-in or whatever. You know, we got to show up to make sure that somebody's rights aren't being violated. Right? It's like, it's so true.
1: And,
0: that's the way it's supposed to run, right? Exactly.
1: Right. But also that is the way that you keep democracy going you take that seriously and you take your role in it seriously and whether it's rallying people, which is one of the things that you and I do is rallying people, getting out the word on things, and also giving people a way to articulate what they might be feeling.
0: Yeah.
1: Sometimes you need that to read or listen to or see those pundits and commentators who are finally able to focus in on all the bullshit that's been going through your head. And
0: right.
1: So here we are.
0: Right.
1: Here we are.
0: No, and that's, I think that you've been modeling the best kind of behavior and punditry for years.
1: I just had my 2003 to now. Yeah, 23rd anniversary.
0: Wow.
1: Yesterday or two days ago was my 23 years of doing this.
0: Congratulations.
1: It's all still up there.
0: Yeah.
1: Is it?
0: Right. You're on Blogspot. Are you writing anywhere else, or is it?
1: I'm also on Patreon.
0: Yes.
1: You know, I used to be the kind of blogger, you know, back pre-Twitter, when it was every day. It used to be like that.
0: Yes.
1: Then with the rise of Twitter and microblogging and the expectation and the shift in audience to that, I'm down to once a week there, once a week ish on Patreon. Patreon is where I sometimes do some deeper dives. I just did three pieces on Democrats and transgender issues.
0: Patreon only. So
1: in the Patreon. Patreon.com/RudePundit.
0: All right. Yeah. Because this is, we could talk about your pieces, of course, and you wrote an exclusive for Patreon about transgender. Can you expand on that?
1: There were a few things. There was the fact that I think the Democrats are making a huge mistake in their becoming the Republican side on transgender issues, even if it's just limited to transgender kids in sports, which is a non-issue, what did somebody say? There are more rapists at Cornell than there are trans athletes in the NCAA.
0: Exactly.
1: And Wow. And but also, you know, the, when a Democrat says something about gender-affirming care for trans kids, that's a problem because, mm-hmm. you know, anybody, any parent can tell you that has gone, that, that has a trans kid, the amount of, of medical and psychiatric consultations they have gone through before getting to care is tremendous and takes years.
0: Right.
1: And before even getting to, you know, puberty blockers and, and
0: it's not
1: like
0: a willy-nilly. You don't drop off Janie and get Johnny when you pick them up at three, right? So that's what
1: that's
0: bullshit.
1: And, and you know, I think about that. I think about if teachers have enough to do. it's like, are you going to really put that also on teachers?
0: Right.
1: All right, now you got it. You also got to do, you know, you got to do some kind of vaginal reconstruction surgery there today.
0: So, all right, let's go. Okay, you want to change your gender? Let's go,
1: you know,
0: kids.
1: All right, staple this dick on.
0: Yeah,
1: here we
0: fuck
1: go.
0: Fuck it. Fuck it. Chop it off. Let's go. Okay, where's the doctor? Where's the on-site doctor?
1: Everybody, read to yourselves for a little while, and then we'll get to show and tell.
0: Right. Exactly. It's just. It's so unfathomably stupid that people fall for it too. But it goes to show you how you know what we're up against. Really, that the what is the disease in the American mind that is susceptible to this bullshit.
1: I think that we've always been kind of stupid, it's just that, you know, the stupid people have learned how to direct this the stupidity of the larger population.
0: Yeah,
1: and you come up with the latest shiny object, and this is the shiny object now that they're using. Right. I mean, I know I have a friend who has a sister who 100% said that I am so glad that that Joe Biden lost, because I'm afraid that that he would have forced my my baby son to get to have to, you know,
0: to be
1: transition.
0: A different oh my god
1: and it's like what do you say to that? I mean, what do you say to that? Like, other than
0: it's like, get help, right? That's what do you say to that?
1: You're fucking crazy. You're fucking crazy. And
0: like,
1: that's the thing that we don't say enough is there's a lot of mental illness here, untreated mental illness. I think it's worse after the pandemic. I think the pandemic was a mass trauma event that we never dealt with in that way, with the care that was needed. We brushed it under, you know, like a family that knows the uncle is you know, messing around with the nieces and nephews, and we all go, it's okay, though. Uncle Carl can still come to the family events.
0: You're right.
1: We just don't talk about that time.
0: Absolutely. Absolutely. One thing. Could you put your camera down a little? I think you're getting cut off on the frame. There you go. There you go. But, yeah, it's better. But the, that's the thing. And I believe exactly what you're saying, that the Trumpanzees have been enabled by the culture at large to be as stupid as they are. Without, you know, the only question to them should be, what the fuck is wrong with you, when they come out with that bullshit, instead of, oh, you believe in that Janie will be Johnny at the end of the day. Okay. Are you happy with your choice or your vote? And they, and even, see, the Democrats did that. We were talking about that. I was on Liberal Dan's show last night, and we were discussing this, that the Democrats have to be more like you know, unapologetic and kick ass and take names and call them out without mincing words. And like, for example, when Harris was on during the campaign, when she was on Bret Baier's show and he was abusing her, right? That's what they do. They would never treat Trump the way they treated Harris, interrupting her, yelling at her. And and Bret Baier said, well, half the country is supporting Trump. It's not half the country. It's half the registered voters or whatever, but whatever. And do you think that half the country is stupid? And she said, no, I would never say that the half the country is stupid. What she should have said was, I don't think they're stupid. I think they're misinformed and they're manipulated by people like you. That's what she should have said, because that's the truth. they are getting their misinformation, they're being malinformed by the right-wing propaganda machine. What do you think about that? Yeah,
1: I agree, but I would have probably said, yes, they're stupid.
0: well, there you go. That's good. You're right. You should have said
1: it. I tend to, and I write this all the time, I tend to think that the majority of voters are stupid. And that doesn't mean they shouldn't vote. I would never take away their right to vote. It does mean, I mean, one thing I've said for 23 years, I've said Democrats need to be better at lying because the lies that comfort people are the stories are the things that they go to. And that's the thing that Republicans are good at. Republicans are good at telling a story. They're telling a story about the poor college student who was who tied in a race with a transgender woman and
0: robbed.
1: It's the story that she was robbed of her fifth place trophy. That all they said was, we only have one trophy. We can just give it to one of you. We'll get you a trophy later.
0: Right. Well, they're always the victims.
1: Right. Mm-hmm. And that everyone, the other thing is that how many people, the other thing I would ask is who's making money based on how they manipulate you? And investigate that. Who makes a profit? I mean, if we talk about Riley Gaines, for instance, the swimmer I was just talking about, Riley Gaines was actually friends with LGBTQ plus people. Mm-hmm. And then was actually okay after the swim tournament. But it was when she saw the outrage that went on that she knew she could, and then money was dangled in front of her, and she knew she could make bank. It was like,
0: That's it. It's
1: better
0: scam.
1: Than getting grades.
0: Right. And it just takes a level of indecency to fall for it or to accept that offer. That's the thing. If anybody came to you or me with that kind of offer, just be anti-trans and go around and we would say fuck off.
1: I actually told Newsmax once they wanted, for a little while I did advertising on the blog, and then I realized I can't control it.
0: Yes.
1: Newsmax reached out to me and said, we'd like to advertise on you. And I think I said something like, I would rather lick broken glass out of a dead skunk's ass than have Newsmax advertise on me. And to the credit of the ad person,
0: amazing,
1: they wrote back and said, I totally understand.
0: That is great. I totally understand. That is fucking classic. And there you go. Yeah. There you go.
1: So that's, it's like, nope, I am not taking your fucking money. And that was at a time when I really could have used the money. You're right. You can say no to the right-wing machine.
0: If you have principles and you really care about the country, that's the difference. You know, that's what it means to be a patriot. You're not trying to poison the minds of your fellow Americans for your selfish interests. Who would do that? That's what's so disgusting. I don't know if you know Mike Malloy, you know, the great Mike Malloy host. He told me a story once, and I've shared it before. And, of course, it's just, it's an anecdote. But he lives in Georgia. Everybody knows that. And Hannity used to live in Georgia, and they were on the radio, and they knew each other as colleagues, and they were at some kind of industry event, and this was very early days, years and years, 25 years ago, 30 years ago, and Hannity at this party said to Mike, oh, you're still doing that liberal talk? The money's in conservatism. And there you go. I mean, Hannity and what Mike said, it's all hearsay, but legally and peacefully, he said that Hannity's probably the stupidest person in radio, and that's what he is. You know, he just reads whatever's in front of him. That's how he would do his show. He would listen to Rush Limbaugh and repeat whatever was on Limbaugh's show. That's it. So these people have no integrity. They have no decency. And it's like when that's why I always talk about the Supreme Court, the corrupt and illegitimate Supreme Court, And the Jack Smith hearing yesterday said the Republicans who were invited to a coup, or 2 days ago, when they were invited to a coup, these Republicans said no. But we have Republicans that said yes to the coup, like Gorsuch and Kavanaugh.
1: Jordan.
0: Right.
1: No, but even during the coup, there were ones that were fine with it.
0: Yes, but I mean, like, on the coup to overthrow the Supreme Court, basically, to block who, I mean, there's coups abounding here, you know? They really are the enemies of this country. It's amazing watching that Jack Smith hearing. It was a drastic reminder of how much they are traitors. How do they do that? I don't understand. I don't understand because how they could do that, right?
1: Where did you grow up?
0: Well, I grew up in New York. Okay, so yes, because I grew up on Staten Island, and I asked you where you were when you first called in, and you're where are you?
1: I'm in my office at the College of Staten Island.
0: And I went to the College of Staten Island. In fact, that's where I got my undergrad degree years ago. So yeah, that's great. I love the College of Staten Island. It's a beautiful campus too. So,
1: yeah. Which part of Staten Island did you grow up in?
0: In Great Kills. Do you live on Staten Island?
1: I don't live on Staten Island.
0: Okay. Yeah, I don't want to
1: But Great Kills is sort of central.
0: Mm-hmm, mm-hmm.
1: I mean, it's
0: in the middle. Definitely.
1: It's in the middle. Yeah. So it's because Staten Island, most people say, oh, it's the conservative area, but it's actually there's a real actual north south divide in Staten Island. The north part of Staten Island is more like Brooklyn, and the south part of Staten Island is more like the Jersey Shore.
0: Right. So yeah, there's a lot of stupid people on Staten Island. I mean, I moved away, and that's where I grew up though. My neighbors who I grew up with next door, they're now Phil and Joanne, they're in their 90s, and they're normal people too. I still keep in touch with them and visited them not too long ago too, and they hate Trump like every normal person would. So there are normal people there too.
1: My students are, I have maybe had a couple of pro-Trump students.
0: What's that like? Because what do you
1: and,
0: teach?
1: And I want
0: you
1: and, teach and, I, drama, and I, right? I invite them. Mm-hmm. Yeah. I invite them to talk. I mean, it's like I would never, ever, ever, ever, do anything to limit a student's speech or in any way punish a student's speech. You know, if you want to make a point, make a point. It's better that you make the point and we hear it. Then you just sit there and think that you have to think one way in the class. But what I was going to say was, we were talking about, you know, how do they believe this kind of thing?
0: Yeah.
1: And I'm like, I grew up mostly in Louisiana. Mm. And so you look around all the time. One of the first political things as an aware political commentator, one of the first things I did was I went to a David Duke rally when he was running for governor of Louisiana. And you see that, you know, the things that are just deeply instilled in people there, the racism that's deeply instilled in them, the hatred of outsiders that's deeply instilled in them, and the fear that's deeply instilled in them, and you know, that's impossible to overcome. It's generations of that kind of shit built in.
0: Right.
1: And, we were raised, this is going a little bit off track, but the way we were raised as white people in the South, they talk now about how they're going to Trump wants to whitewash history, how they're eliminating all this stuff. When I took my Louisiana history class, everybody in eighth grade was required to take a Louisiana history class. And I went and found my eighth grade Louisiana history textbook. And among other things, it essentially says, you know, slavery really wasn't that bad. And, you know, slaves were treated well. And if a slave escaped, it was because they wanted a day off.
0: Oh, God. And, you know, wow.
1: Oh, yeah, no, this is what we were taught. They were given clothes from, you know, the master. And, you know, they were they could have dances and things like that.
0: Dances.
1: It was like, yeah, I know. And it was like, wait.
0: But they were there was, slaves. They were enslaved.
1: Right. And, I remember, so many of the that kind of stuff is taken to heart. You know, because it excused the white people.
0: Yeah.
1: In my neighborhood, there was still a woman in the 1980s, there was still a woman living in the remnants of a slave quarters from the plantation that the land used to be.
0: Hmm.
1: And there was one little area of property, you know, there were all this housing development going up. That was where my family moved to.
0: Mm-hmm.
1: And then there was this one spot where there was still a slave cabin. And that had been there for a couple hundred years, and that's where this woman lived until she died.
0: Amazing, wow! But what was it with? So you grew up in Louisiana, and despite being surrounded by the misinformation, the malinformation, you know, you didn't catch that social contagion of stupidity. How? Why? What do you think separated you from? From that, or
1: I
0: saved
1: watched
0: you
1: Roots.
0: From it. Okay,
1: I watched Roots. I was always rock and roll really connected me to a lot of stuff.
0: Yeah.
1: I ended up subscribing to the Village Voice.
0: Okay,
1: and I would get the Village Voice delivered to my house.
0: Much
1: to the chagrin of my stepfather, who I adored. My stepfather was terrific, but much to the chagrin of my stepfather, when the Village Voice would show up.
0: Right.
1: And, and you know, my dad, my father, who died when I was 13, my father was, he loved jazz. He loved taking us to all kinds of, I mean, he wasn't a cultural, but he was like, you know, he was like open to the world. Like, let's do stuff.
0: Right.
1: You know, he was definitely so doing theater.
0: Yeah.
1: Also, that was a thing I loved. I mean, there were just things that I did. And one of the most encouraging things now is on Facebook. I'm still friends with some people from high school. And I didn't even choose, like, I didn't, you know, friend them out of knowing their politics. Almost all of them have turned out liberal.
0: Okay. That's nice.
1: All
0: to
1: of
0: know.
1: These Gen Xers from high school are like posting all this liberal stuff. And
0: right.
1: I'm like, go class
0: Good.
1: Of 84.
0: Wow. Right. Well, what you're describing really is just, you know, that's just who you are. There's an intellectual curiosity, a creativity, an empathy, heart to care about other people. That's, I think, yeah, that's just your personality.
1: It's not asking too much of people, but that's not asking too much of people.
0: Right.
1: That should be a baseline. Just give a shit. Just give a shit.
0: Right.
1: That's it.
0: Isn't that crazy? And that's why I don't understand. And it's just so sad how the magas, you know, they're seeing the light now because their gas prices are too high. They should be ashamed of themselves, really.
1: Yeah.
0: That's what
1: their
0: it's
1: gas
0: like.
1: Prices are too high. They don't have – there's no workers to do construction or to work in meatpacking plants or to harvest things. You know, we're coming up to the harvest time of year, and it's going to be – there's going to be a lot fewer workers available.
0: They're in the find out phase, but we've been telling them for years, and this is the thanks. That's what I don't understand. You know, all of these red states are poorly run and on the low, you know, have all the they get high marks for negative measures, right? They're the least upwardly mobile, the worst health as far as health and education. It's across the board. So, but yet they continue to vote for these people that do nothing for them, like Mitch McConnell. I don't understand. How much do you hate yourself to keep voting for Mitch McConnell? I mean, he
1: Susan Collins, the fact that Susan Collins isn't being fucking crushed. And that's Maine. Maine has, you know, a Democratic, you know, tilt to it in a lot of areas. It's like, what the fuck are you even thinking?
0: Wow. It's just, it goes to show you how how propaganda works, and what we do, what you do, and is so vital right now, and it always has been, really.
1: Well, and laziness. Let's not leave out laziness. That it is easier to just say, you know what, I'm just going to keep voting for the same person, or it's easier to say, I'm not paying attention, I'm not going to vote.
0: Right.
1: You know,
0: that's
1: probably the most harmful thing to democracy in this country. Number of people who simply don't give a shit. They don't pay attention at all. And, you know, it's one of those things that I love when the right discovers how much people don't give a shit about something. Yeah. The Hassan Piker thing. Mm-hmm. I love that it's that they're realizing nobody fucking cares.
0: Yes.
1: Nobody fucking cares about Hassan Piker. Nobody cares, you know, that if somebody, you know, once talked to him on his show. Who the fuck cares?
0: I know, right? That's what does that matter in the long run for your life? Yeah. That's why it's so, your article about trans people, that's what always gets me. It's like, you don't have health care, they're cutting your job, you can't go, you know, can't go to a doctor, you can't fucking retire, but at least you can be happy that a trans person has to hold it in all the way home. They can't use the public restroom, right? Like, congratulations. Yeah. Right?
1: You just sounded like a New York Times pitch bot right there.
0: Oh, really? Yeah. Really?
1: Okay. Yeah. Have you ever seen pitch bot on?
0: No.
1: Oh, you got to follow pitch bot.
0: Oh,
1: Whatever. Yeah.
0: Okay.
1: It's a sarcastic thing saying, making up New York Times article pitches. Oh. And it's always things like, you know, list of things, but at least a little trans girl isn't playing on her elementary school soccer team,
0: which is so disgusting. And then that's what gets me about these maggots too. So I saw some fucking lady, and she's like, "Oh, my kids!" There was some kid that wanted to play on a team, you know, some trans kid, and like, my kids, I have to protect my kids from what? From decency? From knowing that the world is complex and that there's all kinds of people in it, that we fucking respect everybody? I mean, what are you protecting them from? My poor kids, from this child, this poor child
1: Or the, you know, taking away any books from the school library or the public library, you know, from in the children's section that even mention the existence of gay people or gay animals.
0: Oh, God, yes.
1: And,
0: right.
1: And, you know, it's like, in other words, what you've decided is you're stupiding your kids. You're telling your kids, I'm not going to let you learn what the world is really like.
0: Yeah. Right.
1: You know, because I am so fucking bigoted that I would rather you stay ignorant than you learn that there are people out there who maybe don't think that way. That's part of the attack on universities. Part of the attack on universities is the you know, gut level fear that they're gonna that people are gonna learn. Wait, whoa, whoa, whoa, whoa, whoa! You mean all that shit on Fox News was just a fucking lie?
0: Yeah.
1: That all of that stuff that my parents made me watch over and over, all those stupid MAGA rallies they made me go to, it was all fucking bullshit.
0: Right.
1: And, you know, it's like, well, so we got to destroy that. We got to make it so that it's just really vocational education. Instead of actually learning how to think in the world.
0: Yeah. Oh, exactly. And that making, just cultivating fear and division, of course. And, and also tantrums. That's what the maggots are all about, having a tantrum. They don't know how to behave when they have a problem. Yeah. They go into your public meeting and they just scream and yell and have a fucking tantrum. They don't know how to behave like adults. And it's been allowed to fester like that and grow. And they're out of control. They've been doing it for years.
1: And then they'll say, but you're snowflakes. You're the snowflakes.
0: Exactly. But that's what it is. It's a projection, right? Everything's a projection or a confession. Yeah. But I just wonder, as you're a professor at the College of Staten Island, and you teach drama, and you're an accomplished playwright and author and all this.
1: I don't know if I'm accomplished, but I am a playwright.
0: Yes, yes. And so I just wonder, have you encountered any kind of you know, resistance to, or on this very conservative borough, have you encountered any pushback?
1: I've had a couple of complaints, and generally the way it's handled is I get a call from some administrator going, somebody called me about this thing you wrote. What's going on here?
0: Oh, like
1: and,
0: on your blog?
1: And I'll say, this is what I wrote. And they're like, okay, I just needed to check. It hasn't been a lot. Every now and then somebody will flip the fuck out. And, but you know, we have writers here that are doing all kinds of stuff. We have actually one of our writers, the Brett Stevens article that came out, about, the National Book Award and, that it's just a DEI place because there's no white men in it. Well, one of the long list nominees is actually one of our writers,
0: this
1: amazing trans writer, Julian Lopera Delgado, and his book is amazing, and it was nominated for the National Book Award.
0: And
1: it's like we have this range of writers here. We have a sense of freedom here.
0: That's great.
1: And that's protected. When I was chair of the department, I was chair for 10 years. I would occasionally have to, talk to parents whose children will tell them, my teacher is only taking this one side. Every single time it happened, when we would sit down with the instructor and the parent and the kid, it was like the parent would sit there and go, oh, well, that's totally fine. You're not just sitting there ragging on Trump.
0: Right.
1: And so much is taken out of context or is blown up. Are there professors that sometimes go too far? Sure, of course. Mm-hmm. Professors are human beings.
0: Yeah.
1: When Charlie Kirk was shot, it happened just before I was going to class. He was shot just before I went to class. I walked in the class and the students, I don't advertise that this is what, that I do this, that this is my side hustle.
0: Sure.
1: But they Google, they find out.
0: Mm-hmm, mm-hmm.
1: But when I walked into the room, they were talking about Charlie Kirk being, being shot. Mm-hmm. And then during class, they got alerts that Charlie Kirk was dead. Mm-hmm. And I had a student say, is there anything you'd like to say about Charlie Kirk dying?
0: No.
1: And
0: I said, don't fall into that trap.
1: I said, I'm going to not. I'm going to just say that I think gun violence of any kind is wrong.
0: Yeah.
1: And no matter who the victim is.
0: Yeah.
1: And that we should do more about guns in this country.
0: Right.
1: And that's
0: there
1: where I left it. Yeah. I wasn't going to fall into this trap, but even if I'd said, fuck that guy, that fucking racist piece of shit, fuck him, fucking sexist, fake Christian asshole.
0: Right. Hateful, anti-trans.
1: Yeah,
0: you said that it's worth it, some gun violence. It's worth
1: it. Right, I don't care if you No, I won't go that far.
0: Yeah,
1: but,
0: well, that's what
1: but,
0: he said.
1: You know, I'm supposed to all of a sudden care this guy that was pro-Second Amendment had his neck turned into a spigot. Do I wish that I would rather have him stayed alive and had all of his beliefs, shattered.
0: Exactly.
1: But I'm allowed to say that.
0: Yeah.
1: And I think that's the thing that everybody learned when they fired all of these people at colleges, people elsewhere. All of these universities that have had to pay millions of dollars because they did, in fact, violate the free speech rights.
0: Right. Because in the world that liberals are trying to create, Charlie Kirk would still be alive, and he would be out there spreading his poison unmolested by gun violence. So, yeah.
1: Right. And again... it's like the great Nat Hentoff used to say, from the Village Voice, who was the great First Amendment writer, just said the only thing that cures, hate speech is more speech.
0: Yeah.
1: And, you have
0: That's
1: to.
0: True.
1: But the thing that has to happen there, there also needs to be equal access to speech. And right now, that's the problem. is that the access to speech isn't there because of corporate ownership of the media, because of the overwhelming, you know, right-wing tilt of so many places, because of the funding of those by right-wing billionaires.
0: That's it.
1: That there's never been a chance for us to have the kind of balance that could actually, you know, allow speech on all sides to flourish.
0: Yep.
1: We've lost that.
0: My song, because that's what I always say. It's the billionaires fund these right-wing small outlets, and Charlie Kirk, for one, Breitbart, the Mercer family. When Breitbart started that website, the Mercer family gave him $6 million and set him up in a townhouse in D.C. with a staff. So that doesn't happen to average people like us who are just doing this because we believe in it, too. And that's how I do it. I'm not getting
1: rich,
0: you know.
1: I heard your cats earlier. I see the cats behind you.
0: Yep.
1: Hurting the left is like hurting cats, you know?
0: Yes. He's on my lap.
1: It's so true. Right is so willing to go lockstep. And so, you know, that everybody flips out when like somebody barely steps out of line with Trump, like it's some big titanic shift in the zeitgeist.
0: Right. It's incredible. But for example, I'm trying to find this thing. Did you see that they dismissed the case against that guy, the Olympian? Where was it? The reflecting pool. Yeah, reflecting pool thing.
1: Yeah. Or is it fully dismissed it?
0: Yeah, they just dismissed it. I just got a thing on my phone. I'm trying to find it. But they dismissed it with prejudice. So let me see, judge.
1: Oh, so that means it can be refiled.
0: No, with prejudice means fuck
1: with
0: off.
1: Prejudice, yeah, with
0: fuck
1: prejudice,
0: off.
1: Yeah, so they can't refile.
0: Yeah. But this is a developing story, it says. It just came through. And one of the things that crossed my mind was that I know, more cats, right? That's my screensaver.
1: Excellent. So. I love it in front of American Gothic. That's cool.
0: Yes. Well, they were just sitting there one day, and I took their picture, so... This is Ray and Boudica.
1: Perfect.
0: And I was like, oh, my God, they look like that famous painting, right? American Gothic. So I figured, yes, I did that. Yeah. Anyway, you know, this is what we do for fun besides fighting fascism. So, okay, yes. And that's what I always say. Like, if we weren't in the midst of a coup, I would do a show on, like, cat rescue or something or other things, you know?
1: Yeah.
0: Other things we'd be talking about. So... But when I saw this come across my phone on the notification, and I thought, this is, I mean, of course, with prejudice, which is like the judicial equivalent of saying, get the fuck out of here with this shit, right?
1: Right.
0: And but it is an example of how far these maggots will go. They don't care who they hurt. They will disrupt a private citizen's life. They will... turn it upside down. They'll send this fucking guy to jail if they have to, based on nothing. And, you know, thank goodness we have a little bit of some backstops, right? But they're working on that, too. This is the problem.
1: Yeah. Well, that's the thing is, like, if you know, we don't win the Senate, then they're just gonna pile on the judges and, you know, Alito and Thomas will retire and they can
0: Oh my God.
1: Whatever.
0: Yeah.
1: I mean, honestly, though, this sounds ridiculous and probably dumb, but I would rather have another Amy Coney Barrett than Alito.
0: Oh, well, Alito is horrible. He is. They're all horrible.
1: Alito's a fucking, but Alito's just batshit. I mean, Alito has just sucked that Fox News cock down to a nub.
0: Eagerly.
1: I mean, you read his decisions and it's like, dude, get off Twitter. I mean, this is not reality that you're talking about here.
0: Right.
1: And that's the thing is like when they do something like this case, it's like you are going to put someone in prison for a fantasy.
0: Yep.
1: And you fucked up his life for right. an extended period of time, and he will get harassed by these
0: yep.
1: these, you know, cretinous fucks for the rest of his
0: That's
1: life.
0: That's it. Yep. Absolutely.
1: Because there's all of these, you know, incel, you know, people sitting in their trailers that can't have nothing to fucking do yep. but harass this guy.
0: That's it. And it won't matter that the case was dismissed with prejudice and that it's a completely trumped up fucking bullshit case that they made yeah. up. It won't matter. It won't penetrate the maggot mind. And that's what's so exhausting dealing with them, too. Doesn't matter how many times they've been shown the truth. They will not believe it. And that's a sickness.
1: Yeah, and that there's and I think that, you know, I feel like that this entire administration has been about the mentally ill and people exploiting the mentally ill.
0: Right.
1: And that the mentally ill include, and that sometimes it crosses over. There's Donald Trump exploiting the mentally ill Natalie Harp and taking advantage of what is
0: yeah.
1: obvious,
0: Whew.
1: You know, some kind of real derangement
0: That's
1: going on there.
0: Up.
1: Somebody who needs sympathy and help and some time away. but then there's Donald Trump and his diminished capacity and his dementia and everything else
0: right.
1: being exploited by all of these people who don't give a fuck. And then there's all of the people that follow him who have their own mental illness, whether it's brain fucked by evangelical Christianity or brain fucked by racism or however, and they're exploited and, you know, and they vote against everything that would help them
0: right.
1: in favor of, you know, in favor of stuff that actively seeks to harm them. The thing that something that I think about to go back to Louisiana is for two terms, Louisiana mm-hmm. elected a Democratic governor, John Bel Edwards.
0: Mm-hmm.
1: He got elected for one reason and one reason only, and that is that he was absolutely anti-choice.
0: Right.
1: Because he was a Democrat who was anti-choice, he was able to get in there and expand Medicaid.
0: Right.
1: He was able to get in there and halt some of the worst things they wanted to do about transgender students and transgender
0: yeah.
1: adults. Because he was in there, they were able to do things to on climate change.
0: Right.
1: And they reelected him
0: yes.
1: because he also did some of the most restrictive anti-abortion laws in the country.
0: Right. Right.
1: So,
0: yeah, so he's the perfect
1: that
0: candidate.
1: That was the way to appeal mm-hmm. to those fucking monsters.
0: Right. And it's true, because this is the thing, too, about abortion. The fact is, criminalizing abortion doesn't reduce the abortion rate, as you know. And this is what drives me crazy with Democrats about, we're talking about messaging. They need to reclaim the pro-life moniker. And the fact that the American people don't know that off the top of their heads, when Republicans call themselves pro-life, this should be accompanied by a laugh track. That's basically not agreement, because criminalizing abortion doesn't reduce the abortion rate. And right now, abortions are up in the country, especially in places where they have criminalized abortion.
1: Mm-hmm.
0: So they do nothing. What reduces the abortion rate is health care, education, living wages, you know, the economic factors.
1: Child care.
0: Right.
1: Child care, making it easier for people to actually
0: right.
1: have children.
0: There you
1: go. You know,
0: go.
1: That's maybe
0: right.
1: maybe making it so that the world that's coming is not going to be, you know, a shit-strewn apocalyptic hellscape
0: yep.
1: of fires and floods.
0: That's right. So you can afford to have a child. And there's reams of studies that show this, and we have
1: yeah.
0: empirical data on it, and it's not just in America, it's all over the world. So we know this for a fact. So whenever Republicans call themselves pro-life, the Democrats have to take this back. How hard is it to say criminalizing abortion does not reduce the abortion rate? They never say that. And if you you're anti-abortion, then you will vote Democratic, because the abortion rate goes down under Democratic policies. And this is like whenever Democrats get into office and get power, and it happens. It is, that's the truth. So,
1: but they're never going to hear that. They are right. never going to hear that. I mean, and you know, if they hear it, if somebody tells it right to their stupid faces, they won't believe. Back to whatever whatever website, whatever Reddit they're on, and and immediately get you know a hypo filled with whatever hateful shit just jacked right into their veins.
0: Right, that's it. They reject the truth, but that's been they've been manipulated into that, of course, with Trump's authoritarian practices, inflicting it on them. Only believe what I tell you. Don't believe what you see. I'll tell you what's true and not. And it's the complete devaluing of truth in this country is so disgusting. And that's why, you know, the Republicans, what we saw with the Jack Smith hearing, it was confirmed that they're fucking traitors outright. Trump is a traitor. There's a fucking traitor in the Oval Office. And millions of people voted for that traitor. They saw. How do you? I don't understand how you see an insurrection and let's say it's not an insurrection. Let's say they just decided to trash the Capitol. That's okay, too?
1: Yeah.
0: Like anybody trashing the Capitol, you're fine with that? Like, what? What?
1: Yeah.
0: How is this okay? You beat cops. You defecated and urinated in the halls. We have video of this. They're smoking pot in Nancy Pelosi's office. They're trashing our office. They stole things. They stole computers. But we could trace it back to the complete disrespect of government. And that's the other thing that Republicans have been doing for years. Because when they say they hate government, you know, they like government. They like big authoritarian government on your neck. They don't like democracy. That's what they're talking about. They're not talking about, you know, when they say, really, they're not, when they say they want to shrink government. No, they want big government, big authoritarian government. They just want to shrink democracy. And
1: They want the government that's going to, again, give in to their prejudices. The government that's going to act on the things that they hate.
0: Wow.
1: That's going to punish. It is like vicarious power. Mm. So many, I'm sure that so many of these assholes look at what's going on with ICE raids and things like that and see it as, yes, that's what I would love to be doing when I have to drive somewhere and I see, you know, Hispanic people. How dare I have to live in a world like that?
0: Oh, I know.
1: Look at what's going on with ICE raids and things like that and see it as, yes, that's what I would love to be doing when I have to drive somewhere and I see, you know, Hispanic

0: and that you can't have
1: who
0: a great
1: speaks
0: country.
1: English himself. Uh-huh. Who barely speaks English himself.
0: Exactly. Yeah. Like Melania and her. This is what gets me, too. Imagine if Jill Biden, you know, the Joe, not Joe, Jill, right. Dr. Jill, they all got triggered when she called herself doctor, but she's a doctor. And
1: she's a doctor.
0: Yeah,
1: sorry.
0: Exactly.
1: We didn't create the title that PhD confirms on you. I'm doctor,
0: such,
1: too. I just don't make
0: elite.
1: People call me that.
0: Mm-hmm. Well, I should put that in
1: your
0: thing.
1: But I am a
0: doctor,
1: whether you
0: wonderful.
1: Like it or not.
0: Exactly. Exactly. You earned that. You earned that title.
1: I earned a doctorate.
0: And
1: yes.
0: So, but imagine if she said she spoke 5 languages, but yet needed a translator whenever she was anywhere with anybody speaking anything other than English or her native tongue. They would go up her ass. They would hound Jill Biden and ask her to prove herself. Do you actually speak French? You say you speak French, German, Italian, you know. But whenever anybody speaks those languages to her, she's got to look to the translator. So what the fuck is that? I know French. I say bonjour, whatever the fuck, Italian, whatever, you know, spaghetti and meatballs. I know Italian, you know, as much as she does. So it's all a ruse. What do you think about
1: it? But, you know, I feel like sometimes we forget that this has been an American thing forever. Mm-hmm. You know, it's funny. I'm directing the play, the musical Bloody Bloody Andrew Jackson right now.
0: Mm-hmm. Wow.
1: And it's a musical that is more relevant now than it was when it was first done. It was first done during the Obama administration. But now you read it and you're like, oh, shit, this is like what's going on now. And it's like you look at the election of 1828 and people, the stuff that was coming out about Jackson, about that he committed adultery because his wife was married when they first got together, which was true. Mm. And that he was violent and been convicted of all of these things, that he loved slaughtering Indians. He loved to, you know, he executed people under his command, all of this stuff. And you know what happened? It made people love him more.
0: Wow.
1: Because he was just a rogue. And isn't it great that we're getting this backwoods rogue in here to really show those fucking pussies that are up there in D.C. We don't want our pampered John Quincy Adams anymore. Fuck that. Mm. And so you're I'm reading this and it's like oh
0: wow.
1: Well, we've been here before.
0: Huh.
1: And I feel like we've been here time and time and time again. I mean, normally we trace it to Reagan when everything started to fall apart, because Reagan let the crazies into into making policy in the White House.
0: Right.
1: And the evangelicals gave them so much power.
0: Right.
1: And that's what really turned things around. But the idea that the people are guided by this gut level reaction.
0: Oh no, we froze, frozen. Shit. Call back. Oh, you're back.
1: Oh,
0: okay.
1: Am I back?
0: Good. Yeah, yeah. You froze up there.
1: There we go.
0: Yes, no, please.
1: I'm back.
0: Please continue.
1: I'm back. Yeah.
0: Yes, you're back.
1: That was a terrible position to be frozen
0: in. I know. I hate when that happens.
1: And anyway, this gut level stupidity has been around for a long time.
0: Right. I guess it's a human condition. So what is this play you're directing, and where is it going to be?
1: Oh, it's just here. No, it's
0: Oh, it's here
1: play.
0: At the college? Okay.
1: Yeah, that's college. It's a musical called Bloody Bloody Andrew Jackson.
0: And this is part of your class that you're teaching?
1: No, just the students. Yeah.
0: Oh, okay. So the drama, the people who are in drama are going to they're going to put it on for the community or for...
1: I mean, anybody can come to see it, but it's primarily for the college. Anybody
0: awesome.
1: Can come to see it. We encourage the Staten Island community to come out and see what happens when an authoritarian is elected.
0: Right.
1: And,
0: that would be wonderful.
1: Who has no problem with genocide? Whose deal to the Native Americans was move where I tell you, or we will destroy you.
0: Yeah, right. And that, well, that's what they're trying to do now. That's what they think.
1: Exactly.
0: That's, you know, exactly. Manifest destiny. And
1: exactly. Yeah.
0: What do you think?

0: Think about Pete Hegseth's fucking disgraceful state of force or whatever the hell that was.
1: What a fucking joke that guy is.
0: I mean,
1: drop me in, you know, I will fight. Put me in to fight the redcoats, the communists, and the Islamists.
0: Incredible.
1: Fuck you.
0: Incredible.
1: Then go fight. Yeah. Nobody stopped you.
0: What a poser.
1: You're the Secretary of Defense. Or, you know, Secretary of War.
0: He's not the Secretary of War.
1: There is no Department of War.
0: No, and there's no Department of renaming shit. Just because you say it, it's an executive order. Okay, now we have to say, what, super intelligence or fuck you, you know?
1: You don't get to just randomly say that words no longer are what they are, you know?
0: Right.
1: You want to rename stuff in your own government, all right, whatever. You know, it's dumb and it's probably it needs Congress to actually do it. But if you want to play pretend here, then do it with that. But don't fucking tell me all of a sudden I don't like the phrase artificial intelligence. So therefore we're not using it.
0: It's like, so tedious, right? It's so exhausting dealing with this fucking man baby who is sick. And the whole country is sick. And that's really the truth, I think. That we all are suffering from PTSD and sometimes I wonder, you being from the South and all, what do you think? I mean, I wonder if the country can last
1: I think that, again, if Democrats take over both houses of Congress, that they have to be entirely proactive, even when they're going to fail.
0: Mm-hmm.
1: Even when something's not going to get through the Senate, or even when the president's going to veto it, they have to keep sending things. They have to pass budgets and send it to him and make him veto it.
0: Right.
1: They have to pass things about ethics and make him veto it. They have to set all of that up. And There's a part of me that really feels like Trump, when Trump's gone, the fever breaks.
0: Yes.
1: Because so much of it is bound up. There are so many people that are voting only because they find him entertaining. They like that he pisses people off, that he was, you know, rich guy on TV. And when he first ran, I didn't think he would win, but I was like, he's getting the nomination. They'd better fucking destroy him or he's going to get the nomination.
0: Oh, funny. Yeah.
1: Yeah. I mean, the first thing I said was, he's Godzilla. You'd better fucking get him before he gets to Tokyo.
0: Wow. Wow. It's a great metaphor. Totally.
1: Yeah. And then I think that so much of it is a cult of personality, that when the personality's gone, the cult will, you know, everybody's going to be charmed by, you know, J.D. Vance's charisma.
0: Yeah.
1: You know, there's nobody who has the riz that,
0: right. And it's hard to believe
1: that they think Trump has.
0: Exactly. Does Trump have riz? That's the other thing. He's not charming. He's not interesting. He's fucking stupid. He's a con man. He's disgusting looking.
1: But he pisses off the right people.
0: Yeah, yeah. And that in itself is so juvenile. You don't run a country on annoying your fellow Americans. And that's why I always say these maggots, they love the branding of America. They just don't like the substance. They don't like... You could love the stars and the eagles and the flags and the whatever the fuck, but that's all the symbols. The substance they hate, you know, leaving no one behind, we're in this together, and rule of law, the general welfare, all of that shit. They hate that shit. So they're incapable. It proves it. The immaturity to get up and vote on election day because you're gonna annoy somebody. It's gonna annoy your friends, or your family.
1: Well, that
0: or
1: also
0: somebody.
1: Is the success. That's also the success of everything since Reagan, about that the government isn't there for
0: that's
1: you. The
0: right.
1: federal government doesn't actually work for you. Huh. And it's like, no. It's whenever anybody tells me I'm not political, I'm like, do you go on roads? Then, do you sometimes hate potholes? You're political.
0: Yeah.
1: Welcome.
0: That's it. Everything is politics. It's like that old Bertolt Brecht quote, you know, the worst illiterate is the political illiterate. And it's the truth. They puff their chest and say, of course, that's paraphrasing. But I've had friends like that, too. They're like, I'm not involved in politics. But you then don't complain about shit that's wrong, you know?
1: Yeah.
0: And that's what they do. So, yeah, like my sisters say, I don't like this. My nieces and nephews come out of college as indentured servants to banksters. Stop voting Republican then, you know?
1: Yeah.
0: I mean, what the fuck am I going to tell you? All right?
1: Yeah.
0: It's the truth.
1: Yeah.
0: They don't connect it. They don't connect it.
1: Yeah.
0: You know what I mean?
1: Yeah.
0: And they'll blame it on an immigrant. My sister in particular, she was like, oh, these dreamers get a free ride. But, my nieces and nephews got to pay the full fare. And I'm like, even if that's true, which I would have to research.
1: It's not true.
0: It's not, right.
1: It's not true.
0: But you're pointing your anger where it doesn't belong, at the people lower on the ladder, while the ones who are making the policies are picking your pocket and cutting your lifelines. So thank you for hanging out this whole hour.
1: You're welcome.
0: What a great conversation, if I do say
1: this
0: so myself.
1: This was fun.
0: Yeah, it's amazing. I hope you could come back and tell everybody where they can find you. All the links and everything will be in the description, but where can we find
1: you? The blog still goes once a week, rudepundit.blogspot.com. If you want, you can go back in the 2003 archives. You can see what language I felt that we could actually use back then that I don't use anymore.
0: Amazing.
1: Most words are still out there, are still good.
0: You got the best words, I hear. Yeah. I know.
1: You can subscribe to the Patreon starting at $1 a month and going.
0: Nice.
1: Three is the one where you get the most, where you get a lot of stuff. Five, you get the most. But it's at patreon.com/rudepundit. I'm at Blue Sky, Rude Pundit, kind of Threads, Rude Pundit.
0: It's hard, right? Keep up with everything.
1: Blue Sky is my primary thing. I quit Twitter.
0: It's a cesspool. I'm still on there to grab videos and stuff. I try to avert my eyes when I get on there because it's just fucking swill.
1: It's cesspool.
0: It's disgusting. Yeah. It's Nazi. Yeah. Everything, and they're feeding you all this right-wing horror all the time, all the lies. I don't subscribe to these people. And then I'll get Donald Trump Jr. And I don't fucking follow them. You know, get them out of my face here. But this is what they do, right?
1: Yep.
0: Get them out of my face here, right? Thank you so much for hanging out. I'm actually off to rehearsal. All right. Enjoy. Thank you. I'm just going to wrap up the show here and do the plugs. But, thank you for hanging out. And I hope we can do it again real soon.
1: All right. Thanks.
0: I'll see you soon. Bye-bye.
1: Bye.
0: All right, guys, Lee Papa, the Rude Pundit, amazing, and what a great person and patriot, making the world safe for democracy, doing his part. Subscribe, do all of his, everything he said, follow, we need each other, we're in this together, we can't do it without you, as Lee was talking about too, that we don't have big billionaire benefactors, we only have each other. And thank you, Charlie, from APS Radio and APS Radio News for helping keep the show going and growing. 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I have a Patreon as well, patreon.com/Tara Devlin. 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You can also subscribe on my YouTube for $1.99 a month. That's not too bad. All right. 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That's very helpful because it helps enable me to keep the lights on in Tara Buster Studios and do more shows like the one you just saw. Put this, we're talking about the solutions that not only built the American the American middle class, but will save it from the likes of Donald Trump again. All right. And that's true. Never forget that. That liberals created America. Progressives, okay? Nothing more progressive than overthrowing a king and an aristocracy that ruled Western civilization for 2,000 years. That's not a conservative endeavor. That's progressive. Born in the liberal age of enlightenment, and it was truly a radical experiment in self-governance, and we have a duty to preserve it for the next generation. All right, my friends, thank you, Andrea, on the Twitch chat, keeping us safe. And also, Andrea is coordinating these guests for the show, so that makes the show better and helps and all that. Keep it going, keep it going. Thank you so much for all the hard work. Thank you, Jim, on the chat, keeping us safe in the chat. And thank you, Libby Morgan, for your super chat right in under the gate. Remember, we will win their 20th super chat on a live stream. You are on the leaderboard, Libby. Thank you. That is amazing. See? Be like Libby, okay? Because we're in this together. And remember, we're on the right side of history. We're on the right side of decency, dignity, democracy, humanity. Follow my YouTube, and we have our Friday night hangout show on my Tarabuster YouTube channel tomorrow night, but it's also available on Substack and all those places. And if you, I'm telling you right now, I'm threatening you with a good time, but we're going to have some Patreon and Substack subscriber only events coming up in the near future. Because I got to make it more enticing to actually subscribe, other than, you know, help me out. So we'll have some Patreon only and Substack subscriber only events. So, and that'll be nice, I think, right? Thank you, Libby, again, super supporter member. Oh my God, Tara Jr., what the hell is wrong? He keeps trying to bite me. Stop that. You cranky old man. All right. Get down. Take a hike, bud. You bother me. For now. I love him, but, you know. You don't like getting bit when you're moving your mouse. He's like, ah. It's like a video game for him. All right, my friends. Keep it real. Keep it going. Stay safe. Stay awesome. Thank you for all you do to help me. And, yeah. Keep me going. We will win. We stick together. We win. Thank you. My name is Tara Devlin. I'll see you tomorrow night. And in the meantime, I'll see you on the
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2: All right, you guys, introducing Ben Aris. He is the founder and the editor-in-chief of BNE IntelliNews. He's a former journalist for the Daily Telegraph. Welcome to the show. How are you doing?
11: Good, good. Yes, I was in Moscow many years as a Moscow bureau chief for the Telegraph and on and off 30 years. But now I'm in Berlin.
2: All right, so first of all, here's the Substack. Radio Moskva, where you write, and I was trying to find your archive at BNE. I know I've read a lot of things from you there, but I had a little difficulty finding that, but that's my fault. Anyway, here's some stuff on the Substack. Ukraine is slowly losing the war. Tensions in Ukraine's government mounting. Ukraine's mirror is cracking. So this is the kind of stuff we're going to be discussing today. But I wanted to tell you, first of all, that... Well, thank you for doing the show. And I cite you in my book, Provoked, on the economic crash of 1998.
11: Gosh.
2: Your interview with Mikhail Khodorkovsky. The other thing, I wrote it down. Hang on. I just need my reading glasses because I can't ever remember anything anymore. Oh, and then also on the failure of the negotiations for the EU association agreement in 2013. as well.
11: I was blessed. By a series of bizarre coincidences, I arrived in Moscow in 93. And, you know, I've lived 15 years there altogether, and had a ringside view to, you know, the collapse, the first years after the Soviet Union, then the boom years in the noughties when it became a normal country, and then Putin, and it's all sort of gone off the rails since then. And oligarchs, wars, I think have 8 crises under my belt. And lived a very Russian life because I wasn't a staffer. I wasn't sent there by a newspaper. I just started freelancing and then set BNE up, our publication now about 20 years ago. And it's been fascinating. I mean, I've worked in many other markets, India, Japan, Germany, and I keep getting drawn back like a moth to the flame to the Russian story just because it's, how do you do that? How do you take a collapsed country and build a new economic system, society out of it, and the politics of it too? You know, the contrast between KGB, Putin is in charge, but at the same time, he delivered a measure of stability and growth that the Russian people are very grateful for. And then we've got the clash with the West, which, as far as my perspective, is in decline. And that's all produced a lot of tension. So I don't know. There's a lot to talk about. It's been a really complicated story.
2: Yeah. Well, if we can focus on you for just another moment, have you written books?
11: I'm in the middle of writing up my memoirs. The noughties, the Putin era, has been very well covered, although I've got a lot to say about that too. But what I'm doing at the moment is trying to capture the 90s, and people on the outside don't realize just how bonkers that period was and how painful it was. And in the West, and this is a classic Russian story, in the West, Yeltsin is seen as the savior of Russia, the first democratic leader. In Russia itself, he is hated with a vengeance for the pain and the collapse that everyone had to suffer. And that's context to today's story with Putin. And on the outside, everyone sees him as an imperialistic dictator, you know, violent and starting wars. On the inside, they have a lot of sympathy for him because life in Moscow, I argue today, the best quality of life for the average citizen in Europe is probably in Moscow. And that's a shocker for most people because, you know, incomes have gone up tenfold, the economy's gone up tenfold, it's stable, they're spending on infrastructure, they just opened a brand new station in the Moscow metro, and wages have been going up, people have pensions that they didn't have before. And so it's this constant contrast between how it's seen from the outside and how it's seen from the inside that drives this story. And I think everyone's missing, you know, the connect, which is what's making this whole situation so fraught. But having said that, the Russians themselves at the moment are very unhappy with the war, and the economy is hurting, and dissatisfaction is rising, and people are worried about an escalation. They're worried about a direct conflict with NATO, and they worry about being mobilized and being forced to go and fight in the wheat fields of Ukraine.
2: Yeah. Well, yeah, one could imagine for sure. All right, so there's so much to talk about, but I guess I might as well say now, I hope it's okay with you. I'd like to send you a copy of my book and see what you think of it.
11: Please, yeah. Please. I mean, my memoirs, I'm working on it. I'm hoping to get it done before the end of the year. And I've also got 30 years worth of negatives that I just scanned. So I'm going to try and do a photo exhibition in parallel.
2: Oh, great. Well, you can put off reading Provoked until later. But yes, I'm a student of Paul Klebnikov. And, you know, others of that era, you know, on that question, the great Forbes reporter who wrote his book on the oligarchs and during that turmoil. And I have a whole thing on the shock therapy and, you know, the aftermath, all that, the politics of the Yeltsin era and all that. So if you thought that I was anything close to accurate, I would take it as a great compliment, you know.
11: Please send me. I'd be very interested to read it.
2: Great. Okay, cool. Well, now I'm going to ask you about things. So, well, geez, I want to ask you about all kinds of stuff. But no, you're right. We should talk about the war in Ukraine. First of all, and you can build in, you know, whatever context and background you think that people need to understand regarding where things stand on the battlefield, regarding where things stand in the European and American capitals and all of these different things. if you want to whatever degree you want to, the floor is yours. But the question that I want to narrow down to is, how close is any kind of potential deal? They sent the CIA director there, and I thought maybe there was one report that said he was actually there just to beg them to put pressure on Iran for us, please, which seemed like the most plausible thing. The story that he was trying to talk them out of attacking Europe, that didn't seem very plausible. But then just a few weeks later, a couple weeks later, they sent the son-in-law to follow up. Now, that would not be probably about Iran. That would be more about trying to strike a deal on the Ukraine war. And I saw in one of your pieces here, you quote Kushner saying, we have a deal if only Ukraine would give up the very last little bit of Donetsk. I was wondering, you know, how seriously you take that, and however else you want to put that in context for us, what you think that all means.
11: Well, it's like everything in Russia. It's all like, you know, enigma wrapped in a riddle, wrapped in a carpet. On the Radcliffe CIA director visit, I mean, we really don't know what they talked about, and there's lots of theories. My preferred theory, and I'm just reading between the lines, is that he was warning about Russia attacking a NATO country. And certainly, if you follow the news in detail, there's been escalations. And the big change to understand why that is an issue, the big change is that America has now stepped out of the war and stepped out of the mediation process. And Europe has run out of missiles and money, and Ukraine needs to be supplied. So the solution to this problem has been for European factories to start producing arms and send them to Ukraine. And the Kremlin's line on that is that until now, you've been, quote-unquote, supporting Ukraine as a friend. However, the fighting has been done by the Ukrainians. And now you are participating in the war by directly making and delivering arms. Specifically, the UK has been providing these, I forget what they're called, the Dnieper drones or Neftha. Anyway, they're extremely accurate. They carry a small payload, only 20 kilos of TNT. But the point of that is part of Ukraine's campaign has begun to take the fight to Russia. This is new. Part of the escalation strategy has been to not attack Russia, particularly not its oil sector. And Ukraine has abandoned that, and they're using these UK drones to hit refineries. And the difference between Russia and Ukraine is Ukraine has no missiles. It just has drones. And the drones themselves don't do much damage. But these UK drones are so accurate that what you do is you fly them in and you hit the distillation tower. And that can't be repaired. And those things have to be re-imported. And consequently, Russia's been plunged into a real fuel crisis, which is a huge problem for Putin. And what the Kremlin has said, right, these drones are made in Wiltshire in the middle of England. This factory that makes them is now a legitimate military target. And this all, you know, is threatening to, they're threatening to hit the factory with ICBM, which they have. And if Russia did that, it would be an act of war against the NATO member, triggers Article 5, off we go into Third World War. Where the negotiations stand, where Kushner was, he's taken a different track, and the Kremlin is much more open to talking to Kushner than they are to the CIA. And he was there basically to do a deal. And what was agreed, as far as we know, was this so-called Dmitriev package of deals, which apparently count up to a total of $12 trillion, and they cover everything. Raw materials, oil, gas, infrastructure, a tunnel between Russia and Alaska. I mean, all sorts of stuff. And $12 trillion is actually six times the size of the entire Russian economy. And if you look at it in economic terms, this actually makes perfect sense because America, the Trump administration, has got itself, or America's got itself into a strategic bind because it doesn't have any critical minerals, and the entire tech sector depends on that, where China has a monopoly. Russia has everything America needs. And it could, if it did do a deal with Russia, it could produce all of the gallium, rare earth metals, everything it needs, and break that dependency on China. And I think Trump is actually correctly very interested in doing that deal because America's over a barrel. I mean, China has it completely over a barrel and could kill its tech sector tomorrow. by turning off these tech, these critical mineral supplies, and uranium, not to mention the oil and gas and everything else. However, so Trump is very focused on that deal. And so Kouchner went, as far as we know, to say to Putin, and then to Zelensky the next day, finish this war, let's do a deal, reconnect Russia to the global economy, and we'll invest heavily. We'll take some of that $300 billion of frozen money and invest it into developing all this stuff. And Putin in December has basically signed off on this deal. The sticking point is Zelensky, because Putin is insisting, and he says it over and over again, he's insisting that Zelensky give up the last bit of Donbass they don't control. And Zelensky's dug his heels in and said no. And he's been backed by the Europeans. But then that commits him to continuous war, ongoing war. And those Substack pieces you showed at the beginning, basically I've become extremely pessimistic because I don't see how Zelensky is going to get out of this. That, yes, he's going to fight on. But the key to understanding of where the war is today is that Ukraine has a lack of men, missiles, and money. And they're acute, all three of those categories. And on the other hand, on the other side of the fence, Russia has serious economic problems, but it can cope with them. Just the liquidity in the banking deposits is enough to pay for the war for another 2 years if they went and raided that, which would be difficult and politically unpleasant. But and missiles, they've doubled production in the last year. Drone production has also rapidly expanded, and they've switched from these Gerard 2 drones, which were prop-driven, to these Gerard 4 and 5, which are jet-driven. And Ukraine not only has no interceptor missiles left to bring down Russian ballistic missiles, which means the skies are open, Putin can blow up anything he wants to at will. But now on the drone front, the new Gerards, these jet-powered ones, those can get through Ukrainian defenses as well. And so they can blow up anything they want with a drone, which means artillery, infantry, defensive positions. So Ukraine is wide open. And on the manpower front, Russia has had one partial mobilization in the first September first year, but everything since then has been on a voluntary basis, and they have this vast pool of people, 145.6 million people, and they can go and press gang. If they wanted to, they could put another 500,000 people into the field in a few months. And on the Ukrainian side, they're down to 4 million men of military service age left in the country. And those are in hiding. They're doing everything they can to avoid it. They've got 9 million people outside the country, of which at least 1 million are military-age men that they can't get back. And they're running out of men. There are huge holes in the Ukrainian defensive line, which they're filling with drones, effectively. But it's all coming to a cusp, which is why I've been so pessimistic. I'm not predicting the war's going to end, but if it continues, the damage that's being done to Ukraine, demographic in particular, you could strongly argue, as his former press secretary just did to the European Parliament, that the country is already destroyed and it's already a failed state, and that if the war did end, what reconstruction it's going to be, I don't know, it's just a Herculean task to get this country back on its feet.
12: Yeah. Hey guys, if you sign up for my Substack at scotthortonshow.com, then you get all the shows a day early and without ads. 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Hey, look guys, Scott Horton Show and Scott Horton Academy swag. Just look at the YouTube channel there, and under every video, there's links to all the stuff.
13: All right. Well, okay. So first thing, on the potential deal there, I've read this a couple of times, and it sounded kind of sketchy. I know the first time it was from the Wall Street Journal, but they claimed that the sourcing was Russian sourcing. They weren't hearing this from Washington. They were hearing this from somebody in Moscow anyway. Was that they were, and I'm inferring this from what you just implied, I think, that the Russians might be willing to draw the lines where they are in Zaporizhzhia and Kherson rather than continue the war to seize all of Zaporizhia and Kherson, where they still have Zaporizhia city, or however you call it, the major population center of Zaporizhia, still out of their hands. And where one third or so of Kherson is on the other side of the river. So if they were to draw the lines there, that would make a lot of sense, actually. They already control the entire Azov coast, the so-called land bridge to Crimea and all that. So is that really right? Do you know that that's right, that they really would be willing, as Kushner is saying here, that if, like, let's just say, for example, maybe Kiev isn't willing to give up the last little bit of Donetsk, but the Russians just take it anyway in the next few months.
11: Well, that's on the cards.
13: Maybe? Go ahead.
11: That's on the cards. So look, I mean, as far as the Kushner's Donbass comment, so this is on the record. He was just in Kiev at the Yalta Economic Summit and said this out loud. So that is confirmed. And he said specifically that Putin would stop if Zelensky gives up the last bit. And he also said that Zelensky, who we met just before speaking, has refused. So that's clear. As for the deal where they would draw the line, the problem there is the Grand Key's shifting. And back in December, when they did this 27-point plan, that the Kremlin was willing to compromise on some of the land questions. And I think Putin at that point was still insisting on all of Donbass, but he said for the other two regions that are in contest, Zaporizhna and Kherson, that he would be willing to draw the line on the line of contact today. However, since Zelensky in July massively upscaled his attack on Russia and started, went beyond the oil refineries and started blowing up warehouses, attacking the retail this company Wildberries, Ben Ozon, which represent 10% of Russia's retail. Putin gave an interview that weekend and said, look, you've opened Pandora's box. And the Russians have not only hardened their position, but the retaliation has been brutal. And Russia's retaliation on warehouses, supermarkets, they've knocked out 90% of Ukraine's warehousing, modern warehousing, which means the supermarkets are now emptying, the shelves are empty. And although Ukraine doesn't have any oil refineries, the only one they had got blown up in the first year, Russia's now gone off after the petrol stations, and they destroyed 200-300 petrol stations. So now Ukraine is having a fuel crisis because they have these very accurate drones that they can use, and they're just taking them out one by one. And even more recently, they've just blown up 300 railway trains. And so the whole infrastructure to support the people in terms of food, getting around the country, and not just the economic assets, but, you know, basic things like supermarkets and megastores are being targeted. And he's now trying to cause a humanitarian crisis. And we haven't even got into the cold weather, so it's going to get worse. And when it comes to talking about drawing lines on maps, there's no conversation. There is no peace negotiations going on. I really think that Kushner and his last trip to Kiev, that was the last round we've had. That was the only conversation there's been, because the Europeans have nominally taken over this process, but there's nobody in play. There's no representative. They failed to choose someone when it came up earlier in the spring. The Kremlin is not talking to them anyway. I mean, Lavrov, the foreign minister, is saying that there's nobody on that side we're going to talk to. We're not talking to von der Leyen, who's a hawk and wants to destroy Russia. We're not talking to Kasia Kallas, who nominally is the foreign policy chief of the EU, who's also an even more extreme Russian hawk, and the Kremlin would laugh if they suggested negotiations with her. And the Kremlin side, the only name they came up with and said, look, we will talk to Gerhard Schröder, the former German chancellor. But he's worked for Gazprom. He's got a job with the Russians and is seen as a good friend of Putin's and could take the message. Putin would meet him and they would negotiate, but it would come back to the same position that Trump's had, which is basically he's been demanding since the beginning that Zelensky give in to all of Putin's demands, particularly giving up Donbass. And that's a non-starter for Ben Korver. So we're left in this situation where they have funding for another year of war, possibly two, and they'll just keep going until they run out of men completely. And they're about to run out of money because they've actually overspent. And the missiles, protection from the interceptors, the Patriot interceptors that stop the ballistic missiles, they're gone. They're finished. There's none left. And Ukraine doesn't have any. No one in Europe has any. Even the Americans are about to run out.
13: Right. Yeah, as we've been watching in Jordan over the just last week.
11: Yeah.
13: All right. Well, I mean, the slippery slope is obvious to everyone. And Putin, I'm not sure if this is the same interview you're talking about, but it was just a few weeks ago where he said, yeah, you know, not until we're done liberating the Donbass and Novorossiya, which I don't think he's always phrased it that way, but that could imply, of course, including Odessa. And then it's so obvious. You just look at the map from Odessa. Well, geez, you can bang near the Transnistria from here. So you might as well just keep going and go all the way to Transnistria, consolidate that so-called land bridge, and also deprive Ukraine of their jewel, Odessa. If that's the way...
11: Ukraine becomes a landlocked country. It has no coast left.
13: Yeah.
11: And the... Yeah, I mean, the point here is I think since the Pandora's box was opened, that the Kremlin has sufficiently hardened its line. And at the same time, underreported, is that it's been making steady progress in the Donbass. So of the three fortress cities, one of them has already fallen. And the other two had Russians, like, at the gates. However, in the last week or so, there's been this Vivaldi counteroffensive. And in the Lyman direction, which is in that patch, basically the Ukrainians have suddenly broken through and had a big victory and taken about 200 kilometers. Which cuts off the Russian, you know, flanking moves into the fortress cities. So it seems like, you know, despite all the chaos with the change of defense minister that's been the last month, that they actually got their act together and have launched an effective counter-offensive. But it's a limited, you know, it's a small victory. It was like when the Ukrainians walked into the Kursk region in Russia and actually invaded Russia last year. Very spectacular, great for morale. Nice talking points, very useful for Zelensky politically now when he's asking for more money and arms to actually have some sort of success to keep people's hopes alive. But to maintain it, hold it in the face of these like big pressures they have with lack of money, men, and missiles is going to be very difficult. But it's the nature of this war. It just drags on. It's an absolute slug, a bloody slugfest. And it doesn't come down to who has better trained troops or better equipped troops. It's just who can last the longest. And the way the Russians have always fought is you just pour men in. You don't worry about body bags. You don't worry about the death toll. That you just keep pouring men in until the other guy loses. And I think the ratio now is this, like one Ukrainian dies for every somewhere between 5 and 8 Russian soldiers that fall.
13: Is that really true?
11: Well, we don't know. I mean, on the death figures, it's a state secret on the Ukrainian side. And like, so there's a lot of estimates. But, you know, people throw out figures every now and again. But it's possible to make some estimates. You know, when you look at the body swaps that go on between the two sides. But it's somewhere around...
13: Don't body swaps favor the Russian side? Don't they have more casualties on the Ukraine side?
11: Yeah, but it depends. Like when the Russians were advancing, they were picking up both their dead and the Ukrainian dead. But then when it comes to a stalemate, the dead just lie in the middle. And so those numbers are only very vague. But, you know, you have various officials give the ratios every now and again. And so you guess. But the point is, I mean, if you look at the Second World War, then in the Second World War, the Nazis lost about 9 million, that the Brits and the US lost between 400,000 and 500,000 each. But the Soviet Union lost 25 million people, which if you think about that hard, that's a stunning number. And it's the way the Russians fight is that they don't care about casualties and they pour people into the fight. So that 1 to 8, if that's true, that one Ukrainian death is the key one, not the 8 dead Russians.
13: Yeah.
11: Because you have one less Ukrainian and you
13: well,
11: have...
13: Well, I really take your point, but, you know, because I've read a lot of stories like that from from the Ukraine side. And of course, both sides have an interest in playing down their own casualties and playing up the other sides. But you know, like for all this stuff about the human waves and all that, there were some reports about that kind of earlier in the war, but like lately I've been reading about, well, even just the last few years, even like 2-3 years even, that they've really broken their units into smaller and smaller teams and just infiltrating guys here and there, and now more and more drones and stuff. So much less of these kind of human wave attacks, because they don't really work anyway. Quantities don't work when there's so many
11: drones. Tactics have changed. I mean, when you had like fights like Bakhmut, Avdiivka, the two big cities that fell in the last two years,
13: yeah,
11: then those were human waves and you did frontal assaults. But for the both sides, and particularly the Russians, it's too expensive in men. And the drones changed the nature of the game. So Russian forces have taken two key cities in the Donbass region, Prokhorovka and Kostadinivka. And they've taken them. They've driven the AFU out.
13: I'm sorry to interrupt you, Ben, but please be careful about thumping the table there because it's getting hot.
11: Sorry.
13: No, it's all right. We all speak with our hands, but just keep them in the air.
11: But they've taken those two cities on paper and declared victory, but they don't control them, because the problem is now that you have a drone team operating 20 clicks away. And now every time the Russian soldiers, who normally are going out to patrol the city they've captured, as soon as they step out the door, it's death from the air. And so they don't control them. And so this whole binary thing, which was true only a year ago in Ukrainian war, where you took a city and you controlled it, is not true anymore. There's no binary falling. It's that, you know, one force is dominating there, has people on the ground, but with the drones, you can kill anybody who steps out the door. And so this is one of the reasons why the whole Donbass thing is so bloody. But against that, I mean, Kramatorsk and Sloviansk, the two remaining cities that are under the Ukrainian government control, they've just started evacuating the civilian population because, again, although they're under Ukrainian control, there's footage you can see on any of the mil bloggers' channels of Russian drones flying around the city looking for military vehicles, soldiers, and blowing them up. And I saw an interview with a local resident, and she was like, we have to keep our windows closed, because if we don't, then a Russian drone is going to fly through the window into the kitchen and kill us all. And this is in Ukrainian-controlled territory in the Donbass. And how sustainable is that? I don't think it is at all. But normally Ukraine controls those cities. But to the point where the locals are keeping the windows closed and putting up netting to stop Russian drones flying into their kitchen and killing. So it's a mess. And unfortunately, I think both sides can continue to fight and stick to it. And you can claim you can't capture cities in the way that you used to be able to only a year ago because of all this progress in the drone technology. And unfortunately, everybody's willing to sacrifice the people. I mean, like we said, we have no clear idea on the number of dead, but it's on the order of a million people. This whole generation of Ukrainians are dead.
13: Yeah, now.
11: It's horrific. It's absolutely horrific.
13: Mm-hmm. All right, so, man, there's so many different things. I mean, well, I'll remember to get back to I want to ask you about, Russian control in other places too, beyond the Donbass, where they already have men, like in Sumy and Kharkiv, and whether they can be expected to just exchange and walk away from that territory, you know, in a deal. Then I wanted to also focus on the part of the deal that you mentioned there about all the economic ties just waiting. I mean, we're competitors in being oil exporters and timber exporters, I guess, but like for the most part, there's so much that we could develop in terms of a codependent economic relationship with the Russians, as you mentioned, especially to start on the precious rare earths and all that the military values so highly and that kind of thing. And so it makes so much sense, especially Donald Trump, to say, all right, Moscow, here's the grand bargain. We're going to do, as you described, this massive economic deal. But then my question is, as well as you understand the Russian point of view on this, does anybody in Moscow believe that those promises can withstand the end of the Trump administration? Because President AOC is just going to do whatever Washington wants her to do. Mm. And it doesn't seem like Trump represents Washington's consensus on this at all.
11: I think, to be clear, you have to, when talking about the whole Russia situation, you have to distinguish between the economic arguments and the political arguments or geopolitical arguments. And they're very distinct. And they're actually at loggerheads with each other. And it's one of the ironies, one of the contradictions in this whole situation. But the economic arguments are very strong and very appealing. And I think if those deals were done, that they would actually be quite robust. And I point to the failure of the sanctions as an example. So Russia has had extreme sanctions put on it, 30,000, most sanctioned nation ever. And they've targeted things like oil, fertilizers, uranium, metals, some critical metals. I mean, all the stuff that people actually want and are in short supply. And if you look at the EU, it's, for example, sanctioned pretty much everything. It's gas exports from Russia to the EU more or less stopped. And yet they exempted LNG, liquefied gas, because Europe doesn't have any. It doesn't produce any. It's one big field in Holland that's just been closed out. And the tanks are now half full when they should be nearly 80% full ahead of the winter. And so actually, EU is importing as much LNG from Russia as it can. In the last month, it bought every single tanker that left Yamal in northern Russia. Every single one of them went to Bruges in Belgium and was sold to the Europeans. And yet, if you listen to von der Leyen, she's like, we're going to ban Russian gas, including LNG, completely, but we're going to do it from next year. And the things, they're very persistent, because at the end of the day, there's a lot of hypocrisy. And the companies here in Germany, I can tell you, they're dying for the sanctions to be lifted. And the AfD, this far-right party that just won in the regions, they actually reached out to Kirill Dmitriev, the main business guy on the Putin team, and they're proposing talks to restart the gas imports, which is actually going down pretty well with the German population, or a section of it, and certainly go down with the industrialists. So if Trump does do one of these deals, then I'm pretty confident that because of the money, the new administration will gloss over it. And they'll just find a fudge. So in the last 21st package of sanctions, that they banned EU tankers from transporting Russian oil. However, they exempted Greece. And Greece alone makes up a fifth of the so-called shadow fleet, the Russian shadow fleet, a fifth, 20%, and earns huge amounts of money. And so that 21st round of sanctions was supposed to, you know, take all the money away from the Kremlin that uses to fund the war. But by exempting Greece, you actually just put $60 or $70 billion in the Kremlin's pocket, and also huge profits for the Greek shipping tankers. And everyone was like, you know, because when we object to this, they're like, oh, but we've just put in the toughest sanctions ever. But except we've like exempted, you know, huge amounts, and actually we're funding. The amount of money that Europe has sent to Kiev in the last 4 years exceeds the amount of money they've sent to, sorry, the amount of money that, that Europe has sent to Moscow in the last 4 years exceeds the amount of money that they've sent to Ukraine by a factor of two. The amount of money we spent on buying stuff from Russia, despite the sanctions regime. So it's a joke, or rather it's rhetoric, you know, that we're trying to come across. But the business underlying it is very powerful, because money is more important to most European nations than the rhetoric is. And the ones who are most vocal about, you know, destroying the Russian economy are all the Northern League, you know, the frontline states like Estonia, Lithuania, Vilnius, Poland obviously is a major country up in that corner, but the ones who are on the front line who are actually really scared. But you go down to Belgium, to Spain, to those countries, they're busy doing business. So I actually think that the interesting part of this is that Putin's made it perfectly clear that he's interested in business too, and that he would be willing to let the Americans in and do all these deals. And again, if you want to understand that, it's because he has now a dependency problem on China that he's uncomfortable with. And doing business deals with America is a really nice counterbalance to that dependency on China. So he would happily play that card.
12: Man, it's so cool. I own Liberty stickers again. LibertyStickers.com. Everyone else's stickers suck, but these ones are really good. Like, for example, this one I made back years ago. So what if they never tell the truth about the Oklahoma City bombing? I mean, who cares, right? It's supposed to be ironic and sarcastic. You get it? And then here's one. Join the CIA, creating tomorrow's enemies today. That kind of thing, you know. So you can put them on the back of your truck and tell everybody else how stupid their politics are. LibertyStickers.com.
13: Oh, so now I'm so interested in that. I mean, my oversimplified narrative, I guess I didn't wrong, was just that, you know, Biden made this massive error in giving Putin the sort of 300 front kick to the chest and kicking him right the hell out of Europe and Western civilization and go be friends with Asia then. And that then the Russians are like, all right, then. And of course, the Chinese are willing to accept them in open arms and all of that. But you're telling me that even after all of this, Putin is still a Westernist and would still rather not just get along with Europe, but get along with the United States on the far side of Europe from there. If only we would let him, just like back in the Bush years when Joe Biden said, no Russian leader in all of world history has tried to align with the West as much as this guy Putin.
11: He did. I mean, in the first sort of decade of his rule, from 2000 onwards. I mean, he made multiple efforts to try and make friends because they see themselves as European. So I know Dvorkovich, who was first deputy prime minister, number three in the hierarchy, and I went to talk to him about this. And I said, like, well, what about China? I mean, surely this is a natural ally. And he was like, no, the problem with the Chinese is that they're too different to us and they're too far away. And we are a European country. And I know most of Russia is in Asia, but actually 80% of the population lives along the Ukrainian border in European Russia on the east, the western side of the Ural Mountains. And they see themselves as Europeans. And they want to be friends. And so Putin went to see Draghi in Brussels and said, we want to join the European Union. And Draghi said, no, because look, you're far too big. You would just swamp all our institutions and that's not going to happen. And so then Putin went off and set up, instead of, you've got the EU on here in European side, but he set up the EEU, the Eastern European Union. And I talked to the founder of that, and she said, we specifically built a mirror copy of the EU. The point being is that if we can't join the EU, then we can have an EEU-EU deal where they interlock. And we create, and this is a piece of rhetoric, you don't hear it anymore, but Putin for the longest time was talking about single market from Lisbon to Vladivostok to integrate the two markets. Like, fine, we can't join, we're too big, but, you know, we'll have, and when it was set up, the EU has all the same regulations, rules, you know, quality standards, like everything, so that you could just, like, you know, Lego, snap them together at any point. And Putin was pushing for that for the longest time. And if you listen to the rhetoric coming out of Merkel and Macron, whenever they were before the war, when they were on good terms, then Merkel and Macron would come up with this Lisbon to Vladivostok. I mean, your listeners are interested. Google it, and you'll see it's a theme that runs through. And that was the plan. That was Putin's preferred policy plan. But now he's been driven into the arms of China. And again, if you're a student of Russia, you know that the Russians and the Chinese are not natural allies. They really don't trust each other. But at the moment, the geopolitics of the world, this post-Pax Americana that we've been arguing, is such that they're natural, it's a convenience, but they're natural allies in that sense. And the Global South, too, has been looking at this, and they've been sitting on the fence for the last couple of years. But Trump has been so aggressive and caused so much damage that I think everybody is now looking at this, you know, this alliance, the BRICS or the G20 or whichever one of those organizations we want to look at. But they're all like, no, we need to club together because we live in a two-speed world, particularly as far as the Americans are concerned. And that if you're on the outside, then you're vulnerable to sanctions, you're vulnerable to tariffs. And the new wild card is that you're vulnerable to having your hard currency reserves in dollars seized by the states on a whim. And if you look, that decision to freeze the Russians $300 billion has had huge consequences. If you look at the share of the dollar in the reserves of all the other non-allied countries, it's tanked and it continues to fall. So we're in a de-dollarization. But that's going to take a decade to play out. I mean, you can't do that quickly. So there are all these consequences. And we just had a BRICS summit in India, the non-allied countries. It's tanked and it continues to fall. So we're in a de-dollarization. But that's going to take a decade to play out. I mean, you can't do that quickly.

0: pragmatic relations, and they're trying to make it work because they feel they need to protect themselves against, you know, the chaos, the unpredictability of U.S. attacks, which keeps with Trump. So post-Trump, I don't know, there's an opportunity for a real statesman to come in and start trying to rebuild those relationships. But in the meantime, you've got very rapid development of this global South bloc that are rapidly working together. And it's gone beyond just economic and trade and buying minerals or oil. That there's an emerging, and this has been very visible in Iran, there's now this CRINC alliance, which is China, Russia, Iran, North Korea. And economically, they're tied together, but now they're militarily cooperating. And we're seeing North Korean ballistic missiles being used by Russians in Ukraine just recently. And we're seeing Russian tech, because they've advanced the drone tech, which they bought from Iran, going back to Iran, which is being used against the Israelis. And they found themselves with their trousers down because the new tech is sufficiently sophisticated, they can't stop it. So that's not a good thing. That's not in the West's interest by creating this CRINC alliance. Korea has, 50, 70 warheads? And it's developed ballistic missiles that can reach Japan and South Korea, you know, so that is a new wild card that's entered the game. So this is all horribly destabilizing and could go horribly wrong.
1: Yeah. Well, I like the part about China and India getting along. That's a pretty shiny silver lining in all of this. That's like, you know, I don't like the idea of them ganging up against us in a nuclear war or anything like that. If America fights China, India stay out, please. But as far as them not having a nuclear war over where to draw the line in the Himalayas, I'm sure you saw where a few years ago the militaries clashed up there, and they all dropped their weapons and had a big fist fight. That's the coolest war I ever heard of, dude. That's exactly what we should do, is just send all the infantry out there with bare knuckles and just solve this thing mano a mano.
0: Yeah.
1: But anyway, so yeah, if they're, you know, getting along better, I like that. But before I let you go, I do want to give you a chance to talk about some of the stuff that you've written in depth about at your Substack here, about the corruption in Ukraine and just the unraveling of the Ukrainian state here. The head of the Anti-Corruption Bureau just got arrested by the federal prosecutor because he was going after him. Is that right?
0: Yes, no. No, again, the first place I ever lived in Eastern Europe was Kiev in 93. And although I moved up to Moscow, I continued to cover it. I would go there regularly, have lots of friends there, have some friends in government. And it's always been insanely corrupt. And when we came up to 2014 sanctions after the Crimean annexation, I saw some diplomats talking about, like, should we support Ukraine? And the warnings that went back to the European capitals was like, be careful. It's like off the charts corrupt. And it's always been like that. And I had a friend of mine who was minister at the time explain it to me, that the way the system works, because you have no institutions that work, there's no courts that you can rely on, there's no checks, that what the politicians do is they appoint people to lucrative positions. They expect them to skim off the top. And then the power you have over that appointee is the ability to take the job away. And consequently, they do exactly what you say. And that's how it's always operated. Zelensky was a breath of fresh air because he came in on an anti-corruption platform and he did put through some banking laws, some anti-Kolomoisky oligarch laws, and actually did start the process. And again, the Western donors had insisted on these three institutions, the National Anti-Corruption Bureau, NABU, and then SAPO, the investigators, and the Anti-Corruption Court. All of those have been ring-fenced from the government. The government has no control over. And that's what's causing all these investigations now. But it seems like with Zelensky, I think his heart was in the right place. He did make a start. But it's so rotten, it's so endemic, and it's so normal to most Ukrainians. I mean, if you ask a regular Ukrainian, if I was appointed deputy, energy minister, would I steal? And they're like, yeah, of course I would. Tymoshenko, you know, the famous revolutionary firebrand with her plaited braid. In Ukraine, she's known as

0: the gas princess. She's worth $350 million because she was Minister of Gas during that period. And so even her, who's the absolute poster girl of the revolution and the new democratic Ukraine, walks around in Chanel suits. Oh, you meet her. She's immaculately dressed, and she's one of the richest people in the country outside the oligarchs. And that's just normal. Everyone accepts it. Now, Russia's corrupt too, but, and again, no one's got concrete figures on this. I mean, Medvedev, the former president, he's worth $2 or $3 billion for sure. But I think in Ukraine, the system is built on it still. And this is what NABU is doing at the moment with these investigations. It's opening up a can of worms, and it's another problem for Zelensky, who's got all these other problems to deal with, keep the war going, is that his entire circle has been implicated in numerous scams and scandals. That Irina Murda, who is the number two in the presidential administration, she's just been arrested for racketeering, you know, using influence in the law authorities to take companies that she fancied and take over control and then sell them. You know, this is a racket. And Budanov, who's the former head of the military intelligence and now the head of the administration, has just been named by NABU of working with Mudra on one of these racketeering or money laundering schemes. So it goes to the heart of it. And you ask the Ukrainians, there was an amazing poll, I think last month, where the Ukrainians in the poll said that they're more worried about corruption in the president's administration than they are about being hit by a Russian missile. For them, the bigger existential threat is the corruption in the government than the aggressor Russia attacking their cities. So
1: describe it too, is that you have even different intelligence agencies killing each other.
0: Shooting missiles through into the window of the head of the SBU, had a drone fly into headquarters, into his office. Happily, he wasn't there that day because they just had a shootout with the military intelligence the day before with machine guns on the streets. So it's, I don't know. I mean, I wrote one of my blogs saying it's all falling to pieces. It looks really bad. And I got a lot of flack and unpleasant responses from Ukraine supporters. But then that's the other thing I should emphasize, that there's a difference.
1: I mean, Ben, if we had the CIA and the FBI shooting at each other in the streets of Washington, then I would say, hey, you're right to raise the alarm here. Something is going wrong.
0: But I should emphasize that story was really unpopular. And then the whole thing with the drone going through the window of the acting head of the SBU the next day got played down. And another problem we have, and it's actually keeping us in business, is that the narrative on the whole Ukraine story is so deeply entrenched after 4.5 years that people are very reluctant to put up any negatives. And we try and report it as we see it. And the situation in Donbass has been getting worse and worse. People haven't reported that. The counter-offensives, the Vivaldi counter-offensive is getting reported because it's an upbeat story.
2: Right.
0: And this all came to a head with Yulia Mendel, who's Zelensky's own former press secretary. Mm-hmm. And she was invited to speak in front of the European Parliament the same day that von der Leyen just gave her State of the Nation. And then she was sanctioned the day before, and she was barred.
1: That Tucker Carlson interviewed a couple of months.
0: She did that too, yeah. And she was barred from speaking. And her message is exactly this one. No men, no missiles, no money. Too many people are dead. And it is impossible for us to win this war. Impossible. Therefore, we should at least open the discussion on stopping it. And unfortunately, that means concessions. That probably means territorial concessions. But, you know, face reality, because there's not much of Ukraine left. Yeah. So, but I mean, agree with her or not, it's a valid point and it should be debated. But then the Western press reaction to her speech was like, she's a Putin puppet, because they don't want to hear it. They just don't want to go there. No one wants to discuss
1: it. She's former press secretary, the Muscovite agent there. But to her credit, Tymoshenko has even, you know, call for peace as of a couple of years ago now. call for negotiations for the same reasons that, look, we're losing slowly, but there's no light at the end of this tunnel. We got to quit while we're only this far behind and not further. What the hell?
0: Yeah, it's a pariah victory at best. I mean, as I say, we follow the economy and the demographics closely. And if you look at it from that perspective, Ukraine is already a failed state. And we're giving $90 billion from the EU for the next 2 years to pay for the war. The allocation for the rebuild of post-war Ukraine, assuming 2028, in the EU budget is $10 billion a year. That's what's been earmarked for the rebuild. The World Bank estimate the damage now at something on the order of $586 billion. And where that money's going to come from, no one even is going to talk about it. Unfortunately, I think what's going to happen is that Zelensky government could easily collapse, particularly on the back of these corruption scandals, which is getting worse and worse. Mm-hmm. And that the new guy, Zaluzhny maybe, comes in and will do a deal to end the war. And he can blame Zelensky for the horrible terms that he'll have to accept. We'll get a Finland scenario where you give up 10, 20% of the country. Ukraine becomes neutral. And then they have to rebuild. But this is one of the questions that Mendel's brought up. Is that future for Ukraine? Is it Finland, which was a rosy solution in the end, or is it Afghanistan, which is the other possibility? You just have a failed state, which has been smashed to pieces, and there's no money to fix it, and then everybody leaves. Because those 4 million men who are left in Ukraine, who can't leave because of martial law, as soon as you end the war and take martial law down, there's a strong argument that they'll just go and join their wives in Poland, Germany, wherever they are, and not come back. And you'll have no labor and no money as well. And so you'll just be sending money back to all the babushki who are still there, because of the 20, 25 million that are left in Ukraine, 12 million of those are pensioners. And you've got another 4 million who are disabled as a result of the war. And so you just have basically a hospital ward left, but it will be funded by remittances from Ukrainians who are working elsewhere. I mean, that's a very pessimistic scenario, but this is actually a real possibility. And again, none of this has been talked about or debated or contingency plans on how to deal with it. So it's depressing. And I think it's got to the point where we have to be realistic and start asking these questions.
1: Yeah. Well, all right. I can see your phone is blowing up there. Can I ask you one more or you got to go?
0: No, please go on.
1: Okay, one more. So along these same lines, I mean, you mentioned this Operation Vivaldi. This is led by, in my understanding, Andriy Belitsky, the leader of what's now the Third Army Corps, and his counterpart in the National Guard, Prokopenko, whatever. And these guys are a couple of Hitler-loving Nazis. And I wonder whether you think that there's a real danger. I saw some polls that said Belitsky's probably the third or fourth most popular figure in the country. And if he survives the war, which he has so far, he'll be hailed as one of the great military leaders and heroes of this war from the Ukraine side. His Third Army Corps is, from what I've read, the most successful of all of the different major army divisions, and even has their own kind of separate chain of command and their own separate links to American commanders in Germany and weapons providers, because they love to fight.
0: Yeah, as of this paramilitary group that it was, far right, has been emerged as very effective fighters. And this whole far right thing, I mean, you know, these guys openly were Nazi insignia on their uniforms or derivatives thereof, you know, to make it clear. And the link between them and the administration is extremely tight. And this whole nasty far right elements, they had every year a parade down Krasatik in the middle of Kiev, where people openly walking with Nazi uniforms on. And it's been, again, downplayed by the Western press. I actually got into a fight with Radio Free Liberty last year, saying Russian narrative, Russian talking point, is that Ukraine needs to be denazified. So this is a thing. And here you have a parade with a whole bunch of Azov guys wearing Nazi uniforms on Krasatik, 3,000 of them with torches. This is not a small thing. And you didn't report it? And they're like, no, it's insignificant. It doesn't mean anything.
1: They reported it in the past. I mean, you could cite only Radio Free Liberty and have a thing this thick on the Ukrainian Nazi regime since just their, you know, reporting from 2014 through 22.
0: It's
1: 21.
0: It is a problem, and it raises questions about who's going to, if Zelensky's government is ousted, who takes over? And then what's the role of the far right?
1: And let me ask you this, Ben, just to interject here real quick. Isn't it the case that this is part of the economics of politics from Zelensky's point of view, is that he can't negotiate the surrender of the last of the Donbass, or Zelensky will shoot him in the head to death?
0: Yeah, I think, I don't know. I mean, I don't even try and speculate on the various scenarios of how.
1: Well, I mean, it threatened to. Zelensky and Dmitry Yurash have both threatened to kill Zelensky in the past.
0: Exactly. And I think that's one of the motivations for him not doing a deal, because there is possibility of another Maidan revolution, but this one will be armed, and that people like Zelensky will get shot for giving up. And so if he offers to give away territory, because they would rather fight to the end. It's a can of worms, isn't it? I mean, it's not simple. And a lot of these currents, very strong currents, like the role of the far right, again, are not being addressed. It's just like, you know, Zelensky is Churchill and we have to do it. You listen to von der Leyen, that they're standing for a democracy and everything. But then occasionally when they are forced to do it, the EU, have just, I mean, they're missing, Zelensky said in his Independence Day speech that we're missing $27 billion from the budget, which we need to fund defense for the rest of the year. And von der Leyen had a very nice, nasty, backhanded quip in her speech yesterday during the State of the Nation, where she said, if you want extra money, finish the reforms. And the accession process that's going on at the moment is all about the first cluster, the fundamental packet. And the fundamental packet includes anti-corruption, judicial reform, cleaning out those bureaucrats and then the law enforcement who are just helping themselves, and they're not doing it. And consequently, I think it's about 3 or 4 billion euros being held back because of this lack of progress. And again, this should be like, you know, front page story, at least if you're doing serious coverage of Ukraine. It's like, you know, Ukraine is desperate for money, huge hole in the budget, and failing to put through fundamental reforms that relate to fundamental problems that it's always had. And this is a bad thing. But again, no one wants to paint the black image. And it's all rah-rah, stand with Ukraine for as long as we can. And it's not realistic. Like I say, I don't think it won't necessarily blow up. It won't necessarily turn into a revolution. But the problems, as I said in that very last piece, which is why you called me in the first place, if you go through the problems, they're on every front: domestic politics, international politics, military, manpower, missiles, ammo, investment, yep. Everything is gone wrong. Everything is screwed up.
2: Yep.
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3: Well, you know, you mentioned the phrase Pyrrhic victory earlier, and this is something that goes back to, well, I gave a speech on, I think, March 4th of 22, so like a week after the war started or so. And I said that, and this was when the assumption was that, you know, within a couple of weeks, Ukrainian military will be broken and Russia will have the run of the place, was more or less the assumption there. But then I said there that, look, man, war is a government program, And it's self-licking ice cream cone. Even if it ain't the Pentagon, it's the Russians doing it. It's the same kind of thing. And so you could see how right there from the beginning, if you just play out the thought experiment, from the moment they invade, they're essentially taking everyone in Ukraine who likes them out of Ukraine and making them Russians now by drawing this new border around the Donbass. Then through the war, essentially, if they only go that far, now they're leaving a bunch of people who don't necessarily, you know, have any favorable opinion toward Moscow, but are culturally Russian and speak Russian and everything, who are now a much smaller minority left between the Dnieper River and the Donbass in Zaporozhye and Kherson in the south, but in Dnipropetrovsk, or however the hell you say that, I'll never learn how to say that word, Kharkiv and Sumy and the rest. Now, from Moscow's point of view, they have to protect those people too. Otherwise, they're abandoning them to the tender mercies of the government in Kiev, which post-Zelensky is almost certainly to be dominated by this nationalist right wing, who absolutely are obsessively hate these people for speaking Russian and not Ukrainian and all that. And that goes even as far as Odessa. Odessa is a Russian-speaking city. Yeah. So,
0: as is Kiev.
3: From a Russian point of view, now we got to protect all of these people, everybody east of the river, and maybe some people west of the river too. And then so now, even if they have some kind of peace deal, first of all, they share a border with Kiev. It's right there on the Dnieper River in the middle of the country. So they have a huge, you know, potential flashpoint right there. And they have a government that's dominated by a bunch of Hitlerians and Banderites and whatever from the far west of the country, who are never going to settle for peace with Russia. And unlike in the east of the country where it's all steppe, in the west, they got forests and swamps and the Carpathian Mountains, and they can wage a CIA-backed Nazi insurgency there for decades. It took Khrushchev 10 years to wipe them out back when he only had the ethics of Soviet communism to stop him and could just mercilessly wipe them out. It still took him until, what, like 56 or something to crush the CIA-backed insurrection there, 10 years after the end of the Second World War. And so the Russians have just picked this horrible fight for themselves, where the more they win it, the more they lead themselves in a terrible position, where now what are they going to do with this, you know, right-wing insurgency west of the Dnieper River from now until the end of the 21st century?
0: Well, another scenario is that because of the failure to fund the reconstruction and the abandoning of Ukraine's support at this crucial hour, which is, you know, Ukraine is going on now, that you have like pro-Russian, pro-Kremlin parties that rise up. The people are like, well, who's going to help us? Because the EU paid for a war to destroy our country, but they're not paying for the rebuild. And then all Putin has to do is like, look at Mariupol. We rebuilt that. You know, it's in Novorossiya now. But, you know, we'll do the same. We'll come in and build factories and give you jobs and just take a Russian passport. And then there's a possibility that Ukraine could actually flip and become pro-Russian.
3: That'd be the easy way. Yeah.
0: Out of this self-interest. But you can also see how that could actually break it in two, because, you know, it's actually, as you pointed out, that the West is very different from the east of Ukraine, and it's brittle. And then you'd have a Czech-Slovakia scenario where you'd have Uk on one side and Ain on the other side, and have two countries come out of it, one that belongs to Russia's sphere of influence and one that goes along with Moldova, Romania, and the EU. So I don't know. It's all up in the air. And nobody seems to have spent any time thinking about long-term how to get out of this. And it's disappointing on the EU, because the EU project was a fantastic idea, fantastically successful. But now we're into it now. It just seems to be warmongering. There's been no effort or interest in bringing the war to an end. No serious attempt by the EU to broker any sort of speech or even talk to the Kremlin. So far, it boiled down to one foreign policy advisor from Macron was sent to Moscow last December to open negotiations or conversation. That was it. That's the only serious EU initiative I've seen to actually engage with the Kremlin. And even Macron got a lot of flak for doing that, you know, just to go and talk to them. So,
3: yeah.
0: Poor Ukrainians. I don't know. I mean, we could have given them the wherewithal to win this war in the first year. If we'd given them what we've given them since then Russia would have rejected. Well, the Russian army was in just absolute mess and poorly led, and just everything went wrong. And they were vulnerable. And the Ukrainians shown themselves to be heroic, like you do. I mean, for me, the key battle was around after the airport, and then there was a column advancing on Kiev from the airport in the first day or two, and the locals came out, put cars across the road and shotguns and held them at bay. It was absolute, you know, there should be a movie made about Bucha, that resistance, because it stopped what could have been a disaster. And so they've done, even the Western allies, again, people I've talked to in defense, they were all shocked that Ukraine didn't fall in 3 days, that it should have done, but it didn't. And
3: there's that guy, Akhmenatov. I'm sorry, I'm probably saying his name wrong. He was an advisor to Zelensky.
0: Akhmenatov. Yeah.
3: And so he had given an interview a couple of years before the war.
0: We said, hey,
3: exactly what's going to happen. We're going to have the war, but then we're going to win it, and then we're going to join NATO. But we got to have the war first, and this and that. And then he gave a follow-up later where he talked about how bitter he was that, from his point of view, that had worked. Not the join NATO part, but that they had had the war and that they had won the war. And by that, he meant halted the Russian advance exactly where it was, and made Putin think twice and decide, well, hell, let's just go to Istanbul and sign a deal then, instead of continue the war. That was the victory that he had sought, or that was the way he characterized it. This was exactly how it was supposed to work. Then the Americans came, and this is the famous Boris Johnson intervention. The Americans came and said, don't you do it. But we promise that we will send you all of these arms that you need to really reverse the Russian position on the ground, force them out of all of the Donbass, and then you'll have the deal on your terms, and it'll be great. And then the way he put it was, and then the weapons never came. And it was months and months and months, and then they finally dropped some stuff at some airport far out in the west of the country, and it was hardly enough to make any kind of difference, which I'm not taking his word for it, that they had their act together enough that they could have made use of whatever equipment we could have given them at that time. I don't know, but I do take his word for it that the Democrats made these gigantic promises and then left them sitting there.
0: Yeah. You know? No, just the supply of the Javelin anti-tank missiles. In the first year, if you remember popping their tops, the Russian tanks, it was stunning. It was actually three guys running around the bushes, pop up, fire a Javelin, Russian tank.
3: And that was their main success in the first few weeks, wasn't it? Was the Javelin anti-tank missiles.
0: And then they came up with the drone idea. You know, that was a Ukrainian innovation. It's like, let's take, what have we got with these grenades? How can we use these grenades? I know, like, my kids got like a Quadra. They fly that over and drop it on. And those famous footage of like them getting so good at it, they flew over SUV, which had the sunroof over, four Russians in. And they flew it over and dropped the grenade through the sunroof into the car and killed them all. And everyone was like looking at that and like, and that cost $40 to do that. So no, they've been heroes and lions and full respect. But as you intimated, I think we betrayed Ukraine. You know, we have this constant theme of it's always been too little, too late. We sent Leopard tanks, but only 35 of them, far too late. We sent F-16s, but only 30 of those, again, after nearly a year. And I have a video, which I keep putting into pieces, of Zelensky in the first week of the war, calling on NATO, close the skies, send us weapons, you have everything we need, and these are my people that are being slaughtered, and we have nothing to fight with, and we have no support, and we're being invaded by Russia. And nothing happened. He was very angry. I mean, he learned his diplomacy very quickly. And the Ramstein meeting, which happened a few months later, where they did finally promise arms, but only after the shock of Ukraine actually might be in with a fighting chance if we supply them. Because I think everyone was prepared to walk away. But I think at the end of the day, even then, despite the support we've given, was we betrayed them. And Stoltenberg, the former NATO general director, he put it very succinctly, again, in the first weeks of the war. And he said, look, our number one priority is to prevent Third World War, us fighting Russia. Our second priority is to help Ukraine. So it's always been like that from the very beginning. And that's led to, you know, NATO pulling its punches.
1: But, you know, I think, Ben, that, you know, there's, I'm not saying that you're making them, but there are potential huge assumptions about what Ukraine could have done with all those tanks and F-16s and whatever. I mean, they prove that the Abrams is completely obsolete, actually, when it comes to fighting the Russians. They can get them with those same $40 drones and render our frontline battle tanks essentially useless. I know there's one of them, you know, on display in Red Square right now that they captured out there. But regardless of that, and I think it's clear, and they made themselves clear at the beginning, Washington did, that what they wanted to see was this war last as long as possible, that they don't give a good GD what happens to the Ukrainians at all. What they care about is driving up Russia's costs. We're going to inflict on them a strategic defeat. I have a section in my book where I quote, I don't know, a solid dozen of these guys, well, maybe half a dozen, but I'm sure there's plenty more you could find. I'm sure you're familiar. When I bring up the idiom, it's now a common cliche around here, that we're sending Russians home in body bags. We're sending them home in coffins. We're killing Russians. We're making Russians die. And we're sending them home and we're killing their generals too. And we're not losing any American soldiers' lives in the thing. So this is the greatest bang for our buck that we could possibly hope to get. There's senators and pundits and military men, and these people say this over and over again. And in many cases, they don't even mention the Ukrainian sacrifice at all. In fact, David Ignatius in the Washington Post literally put them in parentheses. He says, this war is a huge success for everyone. We've got two new members of NATO. We've driven up military spending all over the place. We've consolidated support behind the EU and NATO and all this. And we've weakened the Russians and driven up their costs. And, you know, except for the Ukrainians. Yeah. Who, as you said, their entire society is destroyed forever now.
0: I think it's a miscalculation because the irony is that you've made Russia stronger. And it's significantly stronger now. And the drone technology, that's the scary one. I mean, that's what this war has taught. And now America has been on the receiving end of that in Iraq, where the American Navy, the greatest naval force in the world, the great naval power, has been unable to do anything to the Iranians significant. It can't even send a warship through the Straits of Hormuz because it will get blown up by drones.
1: A table.
0: I'm hitting the table again. It'll be blown up by Iranian drones. And the Russians now not only are producing between 7 and 10 million drones a year, but they've introduced these new classes of drones. And the scary one is the Ariane 5, which is effectively a cruise missile, but it costs $60,000 to make it. And just the interceptor missiles, Patriots, are $4 million each. And so this new equation of the cost-to-kill ratio has crept in. And Europe is afraid of a Russian attack. So they're talking about putting up a drone wall to prevent swarms of Russian drones going into Poland again. But Europe's entire collective drone production is on the order of 300,000 a year. And Russia's on 10 million. And high, you know, cutting edge state-of-the-art drones against which we have no defense whatsoever. And so Sikorsky, the Polish foreign minister, was saying, like, we would defeat Russia in 6 days because we have superior air power. And it's crap. You know, the Poles have left less than 100 fighters, some very good ones, admittedly. The Russians have, whatever it is, 1,500 state-of-the-art, fifth-generation Su-25s, 54s. I mean, and 10 million drones as well. And enough hypersonic missiles, a class of missile that the Americans don't even have, let alone can stop. So I think this is, and at some point, if you provoke Russia too far, it's going to push back. But again, I don't think the Kremlin's stupid enough to attack NATO and trigger Third World War because A, what's the point? And B, eventually the economic power of the West will get its act together. And Russia cannot resist that. But in the short term, again, I'm in Berlin. I think, you know, we see the same sort of destruction we had last time around. And the idea that you get the average, get my neighbors to join the army and go and die in the wheat fields of Ukraine is a joke. There would be an absolute revolution, which is actually already underway with the rise of the right and the elections we had just 2 weeks ago and the election we're going to have tomorrow, where the AFD, who is like, end the war, is already doubled its support on that one platform. So politically, it's impossible to do. Europeans would revolt if you suggested that. But our leaders are still locked into this same warmongering, don't talk to the Russians, don't even try and engage with them, give Ukraine more support, because they've still got 4 million men left. And they're now talking about conscripting women. And the other alternative is to drop the age from 25 to 20. So these are two more options to get another couple of million into the army. And it's insane. It's insane. I mean, use the women.
3: I mean, the reason before, which this is like unheard of anywhere in the West, and I've never heard of such a thing. You know, we misunderstood it first. There are all these pictures of guys at the front in their, obviously in their late 30s and in their 40s out there fighting. And this was in like the first and second year of the war. And people were saying, oh my God, the Ukrainians are already out of young men and they're having to send their old guys to the front. And then it turned out that no, that's not what's going on here. It's that the Ukrainian government knows that they're facing this massive demographic crisis. And so even though they're conscripting people from 25 and up, that or 27 and up, they're deliberately keeping, or I guess 25, they're keeping the younger guys in the rear doing logistics and sending the older guys to the front under the theory that the older guys have already had a chance to have a baby. Mm-hmm. And the younger guys maybe haven't had a chance to reproduce before they get killed. And so they were already with their back up against the wall. And this is why Lindsey Graham was so frustrated over there, saying how it was absolutely absurd that the lowest age of conscription was 25 and demanded that they lower it to 18 and send the 18-year-olds to the front right now, or you're never going to win this war. And they were saying, look, we don't have enough 18-year-olds. And if we did that, then we wouldn't have a next generation of kids here. And so that was already the crisis that they were in years ago, was why the numbers were so. Now you're talking about the possibility of them lowering it to 20. They're still not talking about 18, because that would be the final absolute national suicide at that point, and they know it.
0: Yeah. No, I mean, Yulia Mendel, I mean, that's, she just did a piece for The Spectator, the spokesperson, and that was the title. Zelensky's policies on national suicide. And again, agree with her or not, but, you know, it's a valid point. I mean, because the demographics, I just did a piece for the Berlin Zeitung on this. The demographics, if you look at Ukraine's demographics today, they're the same demographics that Russia had in the 90s.
3: Oh, God.
0: And everybody was talking, if not worse. I mean, you've got, for every live birth, you've got four deaths. So we're not even remotely close to replacement rate. We're shrinking population. That the UN thinks is going to continue after the war finishes through to 2100, that the population was 50, whatever it was, 56, Soviet times, it was 45, in the 90s. It's now 20 and it's going to shrink to 15 million. But as I say, if you drop martial law, then you're going to lose, it could go down to 12 million in the next 2 years if the war ends and they remove the restrictions.
3: Mm. They can survive Stalin and Khrushchev, but not Joe Biden.
0: Yeah, it's ironic. And then politically, that just causes, I don't know, God, possibilities, everything is possible. And possibility of a civil war between East and West, and possibility of a rise of a Russian party, and so Ukraine flips completely or breaks in two. I mean, all of this stuff is on the table with a country that's like in that state at the end of this war. But it's impossible to say. And to be frank, I just wanted to finish. It's got to the point where it makes no sense to fight on, and somebody needs to stand up to end it. And for all his flaws, Trump did. The deal he was pursuing was a self-centered one to make money for him in America, which is unfortunate. And Putin's dug his heels in. But I don't know. I have the strong impression that he believes time's on his side. And it's demographics at the end of the day. And the increasingly the industrial production difference and the missile production difference between Ukraine. And we will see very soon the temperatures will start to fall in the beginning of November. And that Ukraine went into the war with 55 gigawatts of power. It now has 12. There's already a 5-gigawatt deficit. And Russia has all these missiles and Ukraine has no air defense left. So even if they take out half of the remaining power supply, Ukraine will go through winter with 12 to 18 hour blackouts. And the thing with the Soviet blocs, where most people live, is you cannot heat those buildings other than central heating. And you need the power system to work. And the temperatures last year already were getting down to minus 10 inside the apartments. People were putting up tents in their living room and having a candle or, you know, hairdryer or something like that run on a battery to keep the tent warm enough so that they didn't freeze to death. And this year is going to be far worse because they're also talking about taking out the water and the sewage. So not only do you have no power and no heating, but you have no running water and toilets that way. So what happens then? Apparently the property prices, we just did a piece about real estate. People are hunting for dachas on the suburbs, away from power stations, away from potential targets that have wood fire heating. And they're anticipating like they're going to decamp there and stock up and live on potatoes. And they did it last year. It's like 3 or 4 months. You have to get through 3 or 4 months. And people did with these horrific conditions. But this year, they've started the whole campaign early, and the Russians have been stockpiling missiles, and I think everything's targeted, ready to go. They're just waiting for the first snow.
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1: Oh, that was one more thing I want to ask you, Elf. You know what? Let me go ahead. This policy of picking a fight with Russian retail stores, their Wildberries is their Amazon, I gather, right? And you mentioned this earlier in the show there, where Ukraine had started this pretty wide-scale attack against Russian civilian targets in this way. And at the time, this was coincided with this big propaganda campaign about how the tide is turning, Ukraine's winning the war. I read it in the Telegraph. Now's the time to crush Putin because he's on the run and we got him on the ropes and he's cornered and we're kicking his ass with our new drone strikes deep behind Russian lines.
0: Famously manufactured propaganda for ahead of the NATO summit. That was the reason for it.
1: Yeah, well, okay. And see, part of the argument was, and this is going to force the Russians to the table. They're going to have to deal now. They wouldn't quite say they're going to turn around and leave the Donbass, but we're going to force them to the table. And all. But all it did, of course, was provoke what you already described as this massive Russian retaliation against civilian targets across Ukraine to such devastating effect here. And so, in effect, all either side is doing when they do these things is they're punishing the other side, but they're not achieving any strategic.
0: Well, the point of targeting Wildberry factories, as I said, it's 10% of Russian retail turnover. But it doesn't actually, the company doesn't actually produce anything. It's just a distributor online e-commerce. But the point was that all of your, and everyone relies on it, we used to buy our groceries online. And the point was to bring the war into everyday Russians' hearts. Because what Putin has effectively done is to insulate the most of the population from the effects of the war. So life in this, you know, in the summer in Moscow has been very pleasant. And by disrupting Wildberries and affecting a lot of small and medium-sized enterprises as well, and basically went bust when their stock was blown up, made everyday Russians conscious of the war because it affected them. But it's a vain hope, because what is that intended to lead to? If you're hoping that then the Russians will rise up against Putin and throw him out of office because they can't buy their favorite lipstick, you know, by on their phones anymore. That's a fantasy. And it's political points, but again, it's a bit like the invasion of the Kursk region. It causes lots of sensation. It's good for PR, but strategically, it doesn't bring you forward. But then again, you have to realize that a lot of Zelensky's strategy has to be focused on producing stories for the West that show they're fighting.
4: Right.
0: Because half of the spending, the budget, is Western external funding. So he needs to keep it in the press. So, what else can we do? We've already hit all the refineries. We've caused a bit of a problem on supplies. What can we do next? I know, let's take it and then piss the Russians off. And then they'll be unhappy and that'll put pressure on Putin. But none of it is critical. None of this pressure is critical or will make a difference. And Putin, he was talking about it, cabinet meeting yesterday, saying, yes, like there has been damage. And like, actually, one of the bigger effects is it bolsters the Kremlin's line that we're not at war in Ukraine. We're at war with NATO. They're fighting us via proxy. And most Russians believe that. And these attacks on Wildberries, I think, only bolsters that argument. Because now those missiles, the British drones, for example, you know, is a PR blunder in so much as that just validates the Kremlin's line. And it makes the Russians... I think most people I talk to, my friends, they say, look, this is a stupid idea, this war. Ukrainians are our brothers, our cousins. Half my family comes from Ukraine. I've got aunties there and, you know, my friend's wife is Ukrainian, blah, blah, blah. Nevertheless, now this war has started. Now we're at war with NATO. We better win. And that's how they think about it. And so these attacks on Wildberries just bolsters that narrative without giving you a strategic, you can't collapse the Russian economy by taking out its Amazon.
4: Right.
0: People would just go to the shop instead like they used to.
3: So then, but when you say that that was meant to be a PR stunt for NATO, I mean, there have been so many of those. Even the 2023 offensive was one of those too, they said to the Wall Street Journal back then. But this is CIA running this, right? The drone program and these attacks, and they're not doing that without American coordination the whole time. So was it an American PR stunt against NATO there? Against the Europeans?
0: Which one?
3: The drone attacks, right? I mean, that has to have been born in Washington or at least, you know, in Virginia on the other side of the river.
0: Yeah, I mean, look, a lot of the... What role, everyone's very quiet about it, but one of the key points is with any of these drone attacks, particularly long-distance ones, they're impossible without satellite intel. And... So that means a live feed between Langley and Kiev, wherever they're driving those drones from. Yeah. And it's always been like that. In terms of using offensives as a political tool, this has been baked into Ukraine well before this war started. Poroshenko, whenever he was meeting Normandy 4 formats with Merkel and Putin and whoever, Hollande, that there would always be an escalation in the fighting, before the meetings. Because they were playing these cards. The Kerch Strait crisis was, again, a huge escalation, but politically timed in order to put it on the front pages, which it did. And Zelensky does the same thing, and Putin does the same thing, too. You know, that he'll often escalate. And then Zelensky escalated with the Wildberries attack, and then Putin gave an interview on Sunday night about Pandora's box. And sure enough, Monday morning, Kiev got bombarded.
4: Yep.
0: And now they're escalating it carefully. And then they moved on to Odessa and closed the ports and took out the grain. Then they systematically started bombing the petrol stations in Ukraine. And those are all like in flames now. And more recently, they've just moved on to trains. So there's been 300 or 400 locomotives that have been taken out. And next, they just declared the general staff that they're moving back to the remaining power stations and substations. But I think with that, they're pacing it because they're going to wait till the snow. Once the snow comes, you'll see it escalate again. And it's all calculatedly, but it's all political. All these moves are political, and they're designed and announced and propagated. Like, now we moved on to trains, and there's suddenly a bunch of trains, front page stories. And it's all designed for Western consumption, the successes, and to assure the domestic audience, like, we're doing something, or now we're being attacked on this, and it's like, you know, we have to rally behind the state and ignore the corruption scandals and ignore all the other problems to keep everybody on board. And I must say that it is still, whatever it is, two-thirds of Ukrainians, despite the corruption, despite all the problems, are still prepared, standing behind Zelensky. It's like, yeah, we're at war. He's our wartime leader. He's done a good job in the first few years. Like, we're not going to change.
1: But is that the poll show that he's still supported by the majority?
0: That was one of the KISS polls. I mean, there have been other polls that said that he's training Zaluzhny, the former commander-in-chief, his most popular. Budanov is up there. Fedorov, the former defense minister, was just out, has gone shooting up, although managed to, I think, undermine himself. Zelensky was ranked 4 in another poll. And who knows? It's very difficult to gauge the moods. But I think on the whole,
1: that said that 60% wanted negotiations and a negotiated settlement sooner than later.
0: But that same poll said a fair result. So we want negotiations, but we want a fair ceasefire. And that a lot is wrapped up in that word fair, which means they don't want to give up Donbass. So again, I don't think anyone really knows. I don't know. My line is like, look, let's wait until January and see where everyone stands there, because I think the situation would be dramatically worse. And then that would be a natural point to have the negotiations that should be, when Putin has showed exactly how much damage he can do. And if the people can come through this winter, despite the worst Russia can do, then they'll be encouraged to fight on. And I think, so this is a make or break moment. And I think Putin realizes that, which is why he's been preparing for it so hard. And I think they were disappointed last winter where they didn't break the back camel. And this winter they intend to try, which is why they're going to not just take out the retail, but to actually destroy the infrastructure. They're going after retail infrastructure systematically. And not just destroying the supermarkets and the shopping malls, but the loading bays and now the trains and the trucks. Trucks are being targeted in Ukraine. They're delivering all this food. And they're literally going to try and make it impossible to live in a Ukrainian city. Yeah. And will that be enough? Because, you know, that's kind of a cheap way of, the alternative is to conquer Donbass militarily, which is a very expensive way of doing it. But bringing Ukrainian population to its knees is a cheap way of doing it.
1: Yep. Yep. They shouldn't have started hitting those retail facilities there. And they knew that they were overmatched once they picked that fight. I agree with that. You know,
0: I don't know. I try and imagine myself in Zelensky's shoes. Like, what would I do? What options have I got left? And he doesn't really have any. Militarily, I don't see what else he can do. This counteroffensive is very interesting, but is it going to be turning point in the war? I don't think so.
1: It's he just needs to get a good Kevlar helmet and then go to the table.
0: Yeah.
1: Yeah. All right. Thank you so much for your time on the show today, Ben. This has really been great. And I'm so glad to have finally made your acquaintance here.
0: My pleasure.
1: All right, you guys.
0: I could give a quick plug then to, if you're interested in, like, we write on this stuff every day, intellinews.com. And on there, there's a button on the right-hand side of the screen, editor's picks. There you go. And that's a free daily digest of the best stories that we do. And I write a daily blog in there about what I think is going on. So a lot of this.
1: Oh, right on. I'll sign up for that right now. So yeah, I was just going to say, everybody check out Radio Moskva is the Substack here. And here is BNE IntelliNews. And right here, Editor's Picks. We'll all sign up for the morning email. Thank you so much for your time, Ben. Really appreciate it.
0: My pleasure. Anytime. Talk to you soon, Matt.
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6: From Future Story News in Washington, I'm Nick Harper. G7 nations have agreed to release 100 million barrels of diesel and crude oil, diffusing a standoff with Donald Trump. The US president had threatened to ban diesel exports to Europe. The European Commission said such a ban would undermine trust in the US as a reliable partner. Oil prices fell sharply on the announcement, with Brent crude briefly dropping back below $100 a barrel. Ever since William Denslow reports from Brussels.
7: Well, it certainly would have had huge ramifications and, of course, for European consumers, a major impact. And that was really highlighted a little earlier on Friday when we heard from a spokesperson for the European Commission saying that essentially such a move would undermine trust between the EU and the US. Not the first time that such a warning has been issued from that podium here in Brussels. Of course, for months there's been plenty of back and forth of these spats and the EU responding to comments from President Trump.
6: A senior UAE official has described the cockpit attack on the Fly Dubai flight as a dangerous terrorist act. Investigators are still trying to establish whether the co-pilot on the flight bound for Israel acted alone or had links to a wider network. The Indian captain, who was stabbed during the flight, has said he was determined not to let anyone on the plane die. Ever since, Blake Sipton has more from Tel Aviv.
8: He said, "I was, of course, fighting for my own life, but at the same time, I knew I was not going to let others die." Now, in opening that door, that allowed passengers who had heard the commotion in the cockpit to come to his aid to confront, wrestle, and subdue the co-pilot who had launched this attack. As other pilots who happened to be on this flight by chance, they were then able to enter the cockpit and safely land this plane in Saudi Arabia.
6: Hundreds of protesters have gathered in Mumbai demanding the resignation of India's chief election commissioner. It's over allegations that voter rolls have been manipulated to benefit the Indian Prime Minister Narendra Modi's ruling BJP. The Cockroach Janta Party, a youth-led movement, staged the demonstration on Friday. The Electoral Commission has denied the allegations. FSN's Rebecca Bunden has more from Mumbai.
9: There have been protesters flooding in. Over the past couple of hours or so, more and more protesters have been joining this demonstration. In fact, initially police had been saying they denied permission for this particular location for this protest and asked the CJP to look at other locations.
6: The US economy added just 29,000 jobs in September, far fewer than the 84,000 that economists had forecast. Markets rallied on the weak data, with traders now putting the chances of a Federal Reserve rate rise later this month at just 12%. From Bureaus Worldwide, this is FSN.
10: With FSN Spotlight, I'm Simon Marks. Today, the botched execution in Tennessee of Krista Pike, a 50-year-old murderer who in 1996, when she was 18, was convicted along with her boyfriend of the beating death of a fellow teenage girl. In the death chamber, she was given two full syringes of pentobarbital to slow her breathing and put her to sleep. Neither of them worked. It means medical technicians in the jail were trying to kill her, and then doctors and nurses in a nearby hospital were trying to save her life. Maya Fox is CEO of Reprieve, the international non-profit fighting against the death penalty.
11: The vast majority of states use lethal injection still, but there are other methods available. Last year, we saw a few other methods used. So, for example, nitrogen gas was used, firing squad. And because those methods appear to be so brutal and barbaric on the face of it, even courts in places like Alabama have turned away from those methods. So this year, we've only seen the example, nitrogen gas was used, firing squad. And because those methods appear to be so brutal and barbaric on the face of it, even courts in places like

0: London 9. With FSN Spotlight, I'm Simon Marks.
1: And the main news again. G7 nations have agreed to release 100 million barrels of diesel and crude oil, defusing a standoff with Donald Trump. A senior UAE official has described the attack in the cockpit of a plane bound for Israel as a dangerous terrorist act. And the US economy added just 29,000 jobs in September, far fewer than the 84,000 that economists had forecast. That's Feature Story News. Nick Harper
2: reporting. This is the Global News Podcast from the BBC World Service. I'm Charlotte Gallagher, and in the early hours of Friday, the 2nd of October, these are our main stories. French police have arrested almost 2,000 people during violent student protests that have spread across the country. The family of Renee Good, who was shot by a US immigration agent in Minneapolis, is suing the Trump administration. The American death row inmate, Krista Pike, is reported to be receiving life-saving medical care after surviving a botched execution. Also in this podcast, Vladimir Putin repeats his warning that Russia is prepared to use nuclear weapons if it finds itself at war with Europe. And
3: I'm glad that our show sort of helped him stay calm and, if anything, not make the situation worse. Delighted that we played a very, very small role in this event.
2: The makers of an air disaster TV show respond after a Fly Dubai passenger said the program taught him how to stop the plane from crashing. For more than a week now, pupils across France have been protesting outside secondary schools about an education system they say is failing them. They're frustrated about a shortage of teachers, overcrowded classrooms and run-down buildings. But on Thursday, demonstrations took a more violent turn with clashes between police and protesters at schools across the country. Almost 2,000 people were arrested and 300 police officers injured. At least two high schools were set on fire and one reported that a head teacher was doused in petrol. The government has accused hard-left politicians of encouraging the unrest to create tension ahead of next year's presidential elections. But students see it very differently.
4: The buildings are like falling apart. There's no nurse. There's no teacher. We need money.
5: This is also with the rise of the far right and the election, which are coming soon. And if we cannot vote, the only way to make everybody hear us is to do this.
2: We heard more about how the demonstrations have escalated from Lisa Louis, a freelance journalist in Paris.
6: They started off as mostly very peaceful protests. And then police were deployed and then clashes happened across France. Hundreds of schools are now hit by these blockades or demonstrations. And then the protests would get quite violent in certain areas. I was at one school where there's a blockade going on just north of Paris in Agnières-sur-Seine, a secondary school. And the pupils there were telling me that they were sitting basically peacefully in front of their school. And then the police arrived and used tear gas and arrested one pupil there. So, you know, it's very difficult to figure out what happened exactly where. But it seems like clashes are now multiplying. And when you look at the pictures that are being broadcast on TV here in France today, there's lots of fire, you know, burning waste bins across France, clashes between protesters and the police. And the protests really seem to get more violent. A far left party, France Unbowed, under Jean-Luc Mélenchon, they've been showing pictures of themselves with the students in front of the secondary school, saying basically they need to defend and fight for their rights and the police should be non-violence towards them. And then we heard also Bali Baga Ayoko, who's the mayor of Saint-Denis, one of the Paris suburbs. He was saying basically in certain cases, violence was justified. And that really caused an uproar throughout the political class. Other politicians then came out and said, you know, no, violence is not justified in any case. And LFI, the France Unbowed party, had to backpedal.
2: Lisa Louis

0: in Paris. When Renee Good was killed in January by an ICE agent in the city of Minneapolis, it sparked protests across the United States. A video showed the officer firing several shots into her car, an action the agency later claimed was in self-defense. It led to calls for the Trump administration to rein in ICE agents deployed in cities around the country. Now Renee Good's family are launching legal proceedings against the government and the agent responsible for her death. The family's lawyer told a news conference, "Our government has become a grave and mortal threat to its own citizens." Renee Good's brother, Brent Ganger, spoke to journalists.
1: What happened to Renee was completely senseless, and the fact that there's been no accountability, no investigation, no expression of condolence, no change in policy is completely mind-blowing. What happened to America? Something must change now.
0: Our correspondent, Tom Bateman, has been telling us more.
2: These are civil lawsuits that have been brought by the family of Renee Good. These are civil cases, so they're not criminal cases. One of the things that came out of the press conference that was held by the lawyers was their complaint really was, because these are federal agencies, it's a lot harder than if it was state or local law enforcement to lodge these kind of complaints. But they have done so, and there are two civil lawsuits, the first of which asserts wrongful death through, it says, battery, assault, false imprisonment, intentional infliction of emotional distress and negligence. And then there is a second lawsuit which alleges a conspiracy to interfere with civil rights. And what the lawyers have said here basically is they argue that the federal government, the Trump administration, and these agencies, including the agent who shot Renee Good, were involved in effect in a conspiracy to try to suppress the rights both of Hispanic and Somali communities that were being rounded up, but also, they said, to silence those who were trying to protest against it. So it's a pretty broad-ranging kind of a lawsuit. I mean, this second one names Kristi Noem, who was the Homeland Security Secretary at the time. It names Stephen Miller, President Trump's Deputy Chief of Staff. It names Jonathan Ross, the agent involved in this. So, you know, this is a pretty broad attempt to try to bring damages. The Trump administration has responded to that and has said it will vigorously defend what it says are baseless civil lawsuits. It then goes on to give a comment from President Trump himself, quote, saying that he believed that Renee Good was a very solid, wonderful person under normal circumstances, but says her actions were pretty tough. When you look at the way the car pulled away, there are a couple of versions of the tape that are very, very bad. So it seems the administration very much sticking to its position that it believes that she was a threat to the agent involved.
0: Tom Bateman. In a grim irony, it's understood Krista Pike, the American death row inmate who survived two lethal injections, is now receiving life-saving medical care. It's still not clear what led to her botched execution. The mother of Pike's victim, Colleen Slemmer, described it as a mess. Prison officials say they followed protocol, but the governor of Tennessee, Bill Lee, has temporarily halted all executions and ordered an investigation.
3: And the people of Tennessee have determined that capital punishment is the appropriate sentence for the most heinous of crimes. The people of Tennessee expect that those sentences will be carried out in a manner that's not only legal and constitutional, but effective. And that didn't happen.
0: Pike's lawyers have called for her death sentence to be commuted. Randy Spivey said they'd previously argued her small veins and blood disorder would cause unnecessary suffering.
4: Last night was not just inefficient, it was cruel, and it was torturous. It was also predictable. Krista's legal team told the state of Tennessee and the court that her medical conditions would cause her to suffer an agonizing death. The state and the court dismissed Krista's concerns. After having endured solitary confinement for more than 20 years and a full attempt to kill her by lethal injection, Krista has endured punishment greater than any other person in the history of the American death penalty.
0: Krista Pike is now in hospital. Our correspondent, Ione Wells, has been telling us more. The last that we heard from her lawyer was that she was in a critical condition and that they didn't know how much damage or not had been done to her brain, but her medical information is all confidential, so we don't even know for definite which hospital she is being treated at. They were also unclear whether or not she'll actually remember, if she comes around, what happened. And that is still a hugely open question, because witnesses who were at that attempted execution recall this moment where the curtain across it was closed for about 20 to 30 minutes, and then an ambulance arrived, and no one knows what exactly went wrong, if she received any kind of care at the scene before she was rushed to hospital. There are various theories as to why it didn't work, and one of them is that perhaps the drug was degraded, was perhaps out of date, although this is all unconfirmed, this is all being investigated at the moment. Another is that the drip which was feeding the drug to her wasn't attached to her vein properly. Another is simply that she didn't receive enough of the drug in her bloodstream to trigger a cardiac arrest. Another theory is that simply people's bodies do react differently to drug overdoses. Some people survive different levels of drugs to others.
5: And there have been cases before, Ione, where the state has tried to execute someone, it hasn't worked, they've recovered, but then they've been put to death.
0: Yeah, that's right. This isn't the first botched execution that's taken place in Tennessee, and that's been hugely contentious here. People are frustrated that this has happened again. It isn't clear at this stage what the next steps for her will be if she survives this, and there is still an if about that. We don't know if the state would try to execute her again. At the moment, all we know is that the governor's called off all executions for the rest of the year, so it's unlikely that if she were to face it again in future, it would happen anytime soon.
5: Ione Wells in Nashville. More prisoners are executed in the US than any other country in the Western world. BBC Verify's Jake Horton has been looking into the figures.
6: The death penalty is legally enforced in about half of US states. It's something that President Trump has repeatedly advocated. On the first day of his return to office, he signed an order reinstating it for severe federal crimes. And last year, the number of executions in the US almost doubled from the year before. There were 47 in total, according to Amnesty International, which says only China, Iran, Saudi Arabia and Yemen executed more people in 2025. Lethal injection is the most common method in the US, followed by electrocution. But firing squads have also been used in recent years. South Carolina executed 3 people using that method last year. Using poisonous gas like cyanide is also permitted in several states, but that hasn't been used for decades. So far this year, there have been 29 executions, mostly using a lethal injection, as was attempted with Pike. There aren't exact figures for how many attempts fail, but there have been a number of other occasions in recent years.
5: Jake Horton. We've already got a vaccine which can prevent cancers caused by the HPV infection. And this summer, a trial of a vaccine given in combination with another drug was said to stop skin cancer returning in patients. Now a clinical trial is being launched in the UK for a vaccine to protect against a type of lung cancer which kills tens of thousands of people every year. Oxford University oncologist Professor Sarah Blagden founded the project, which has led to the trial. She's been speaking to Sarah Montague.
7: We know that there are studies ongoing looking at vaccines to treat cancer, and some of these have had really positive results. But what we feel is that actually, if you get in earlier, before the cancer becomes established, a vaccine probably has more likelihood of working.
8: People will be familiar with the HPV vaccine, which is already widely used and has been phenomenally successful.
7: Absolutely. I mean, we're really seeing for once that a cancer might be completely eradicated, which is so exciting. And what that vaccine does is it basically prevents people from getting HPV, which is the virus that causes cervical and other cancers actually as well. But unfortunately, not all cancers are actually sparked by a virus. So we have to have a different approach, and that is to really understand the early changes that happen in cells before they become a full-blown cancer, and whether we can vaccinate against those early changes. And that's really the principle that we've been operating with in Oxford.
8: Without somebody actually getting the cancer, how can you know that they're the ones that should have the vaccine?
7: That's the million-dollar question. If you go into a high-risk group, you know that they have a high chance. So you're already looking at a high-risk population. You can statistically design a study that if you don't see cancers in those high-risk groups, then there's a high chance the vaccine is working.
8: And for lungs, that would be smokers?
7: Yes, so for example, in the LungVac study, we're looking at people who've had a small lung cancer resected. We know they're at risk of new cancers as well as recurrent disease. So that's a good population to test in because their risk is quite high. But, you know, there are other high-risk individuals. So the other cohort of people that will be going into this study are high-risk ex-smokers who are already in lung cancer screening. So we know already that their risk is more than the normal population.
8: And ultimately, might there be a way of reaching other types of cancers that affect other parts of the body where you can target precancerous cells?
7: Definitely. We have a project that's being led by Professor David Church, which is looking at preventing colorectal and endometrial cancer in people who have Lynch syndrome. We have a project looking at protecting women who carry the BRCA gene mutation from getting ovarian cancer and breast cancer. And we're also looking at a vaccine with a sort of more broad effect against colorectal cancer. So we have a pipeline of vaccines, and we want to bring in, you know, more cancer types as we go, because we're starting to see sort of general principles can be applied across all of the studies that we're designing.
0: Professor Sarah Blagden. Still to come in this podcast, is it the end of Ronaldo's international career as he walks out of the Portugal camp?
9: I don't think that any Portuguese fan is on Ronaldo's side by now, because the feeling we have here in Portugal is that the captain left the ship.
0: This is the Global News Podcast. New York's Attorney General Letitia James has been appointed special prosecutor in the investigation of the alleged gang rape at Cornell University. A former student filed a civil lawsuit 2 weeks ago, saying several members of a fraternity drugged and assaulted her in 2024. The men deny any wrongdoing. The case has sparked national outrage and raised questions about how the university and law enforcement initially responded to it. Our correspondent, Neda Taufik, told us there's a dark cloud hanging over the Ivy League campus.
10: I've just been inside a public hearing being held here on Cornell's campus for students to speak openly about how they feel about the alleged gang rape that happened here in 2024. A portion of it was open to the media, and a few people who spoke described feeling ashamed by what happened here at their university, saying the greatest failure was not protecting Jane Doe. One woman said she was a freshman when this all happened, and she cried then, and she says she is devastated and continues to cry with this message that she wants Cornell to value safety of students over reputation. There was even a woman who said that she faced her own sexual assault and investigation by Cornell University. She said the biggest factor in healing for victims is feeling there is a broader support network there, but that the university failed her and Jane Doe. And there was a mother, 50-year-old mother, who said that she was dealing with rape culture on college campuses when she was younger and can't believe that this is still an issue that society is grappling with. But then there was a portion that went off record for this meeting, and most of those students expressed feeling disgusted, appalled, and disappointed with Cornell. So emotions running incredibly high throughout this hearing. And Cornell University has said that they support presenting a criminal case to a grand jury, but they have rejected any claims that they failed to punish those involved severely enough, or that anyone got away with just writing an essay. But they have also agreed to have their whole process essentially reviewed independently by an investigation.
0: Neda Taufik. Russia's President Vladimir Putin has warned his country will use any weapons in its arsenal if it found itself at war with Europe, adding no one at present has the kind of strike means that Russia has. He made the comments during a wide-ranging speech in Moscow on Thursday, where he also ruled out a long-range strike ceasefire with Ukraine at a time when Russia has intensified its attacks on Ukrainian infrastructure. Kyiv has called it a deliberate campaign designed to cripple the power grid before winter. Our Russia editor, Steve Rosenberg, has this assessment of the Russian president's words.
11: In the closed world of Russian politics, it's not always clear what the Kremlin is thinking
12: what it's planning. Will Vladimir Putin escalate in Ukraine? How will the Kremlin react to growing tensions with Europe? What clues can we find to what comes next? Some clues here at a foreign policy forum in Moscow. From President Putin, no suggestion he's about to end the war. And a message to European states who are supplying weapons to Ukraine.
13: I am not saying that we intend to launch strikes tomorrow against the territory or the facilities of countries supplying weapons to Ukraine. However, it is a threat that we must clearly understand, assess, and keep in mind. Naturally, Russia's armed forces and military intelligence must understand where the threats are coming from.
12: Western officials accuse Russia of waging a hidden war against Europe through acts of sabotage and violations of airspace.
14: So what other clues did we pick up from Putin at this event? Well, the Kremlin leader looked relaxed. He looked confident, despite the fact that his so-called special military operation in Ukraine hasn't gone at all to plan. He also said he was ready for talks, but those had to be based on Russia's national interest. And that suggests that Russia's position remains the same, that any peace settlement should be on Russia's terms.
12: Foreign policy hawk Sergei Karaganov was at the forum. He says Russia should be prepared to launch a preemptive strike on Europe because of its support for Ukraine.
15: The first series of blows will be conventional. But if Europe does not surrender, then unfortunately we'll have to go nuclear.
14: But if Russia goes nuclear, then there'll be a response from Europe and nothing will be left of Russia.
15: No. There will be no response from Europe.
14: Do you agree, though, that the last 4.5 years of this so-called special military operation have been pretty disastrous for Russia?
15: We lost a lot of people, yes. I criticise my government for not being rough enough. But now we are getting rough enough in Ukraine.
12: Another sign that, for now, Russia feels no compulsion to end hostilities. From here, peace still feels a long way off.
0: Steve Rosenberg. In our previous episode of the podcast, you will have heard of the apparent attempt by a co-pilot to crash a flight from Dubai to Tel Aviv. The suspect has been questioned in Saudi Arabia, where the plane diverted after passengers managed to subdue the alleged attacker in the cockpit. One of the many surprising details about the incident is how one of the passengers, Yaniv Hayun, then managed to stabilise the plane. He was asked on TV by the Israeli Prime Minister Benjamin Netanyahu how he knew what to do. You can hear a surprised Netanyahu there ask him about pulling the controls backward, to which Hayun replies, "I watch air crash investigation, Prime Minister, sir." Hayun has been hailed as a hero and was praised by the US President Donald Trump.
16: This plumber, never having flown a plane, had the sense to lift a stick. Who was it? And you know, it's not like planes are different today. You used to have a little steering wheel, whatever. Today, they fly differently. And when asked why he did that, he said he watches that show, Air Disasters. You know the show? It's that craziest show. I never want to watch it because I watch it. I don't like watching it because bad things happen. But he said he watches it a lot. And he learned from watching that show.
0: Well, Alex Bystrom is executive producer of the long-running Canadian docudrama Air Crash Investigation. So what did he make of the name check of his series?
17: Obviously, it's great to be recognized and acknowledged that way. And I'm glad that our show sort of helped him stay calm and, if anything, not make the situation worse. Our show is focused on aviation safety and every episode provides lessons on how aviation can be made safer. So, look, delighted that we played a very, very small role in this event, but I don't for a minute think that we affected the outcome. That's entirely in the hands of the captain of this flight, who really took unbelievable superhuman action to save the lives of everybody on board. This guy, look, he took the action of going towards the cockpit, which isn't something he learned on our show. And no, I don't remember doing any episodes where passengers are called upon to help pull the plane out of a absolutely staggering dive like this.
0: Alex Bystrom, executive producer of Air Crash Investigation. He's the most famous Portuguese footballer of all time and one of the biggest names in sport. But uncertainty surrounds the future of Cristiano Ronaldo after he left the Portuguese national team's training camp on Wednesday. The five-time Ballon d'Or winner was an unused substitute in their 2-1 win over Norway in the Nations League on Sunday. In a social media post, Ronaldo has promised to reveal the truth about his reason for leaving, but it's led to speculation that the 41-year-old could retire from international football. Portuguese football journalist Duarte Monteiro has been following the story.
9: Over the last 5-10 years, Cristiano Ronaldo gained a lot of power inside of the Portuguese Football Federation, and I think right now we are facing a situation where political decisions, financial decisions are in play more than necessarily technical aspects of the game. And this is not new. If we go back to 2010, there was the very first moment when Cristiano Ronaldo played his power over a national coach. There was a rift between Queiroz and Ronaldo. If we go a little bit further in time, there was a problem with Paulo Bento, the national coach. And after 2022, the World Cup, Fernando Santos, who won the Euros with Portugal, had to leave his position because he put Ronaldo on the bench. And this is the outcoming of someone who clearly didn't accept that he's 41, that his role as a player is not the same as it was 10 years ago. And the decision Ronaldo made by leaving the camp, I think he lost the last ones who standed with him in all of this. And by now, I don't think that any Portuguese fan is on Ronaldo's side by now, because the feeling we have here in Portugal is that the captain left the ship.
0: And in the absence of Ronaldo, Portugal beat Denmark 4-2 in their latest Nations League match on Thursday. And that's all from us for now. If you want to get in touch, you can email us at globalpodcast@bbc.co.uk. You can also find us on X at BBC World Service. Use the hashtag Global News Pod. This edition of the Global News Podcast was mixed by Rebecca Miller, and the producers were Stephanie Zacherson and Chantelle Hartle. The editor is Karen Martin. I'm Charlotte Gallagher. Until next time, goodbye.

0: Welcome to Between the Lines, presenting news and analysis of critical issues affecting our communities, the nation, and the world. I'm Scott Harris. This week we present Sarah Kendzior, a journalist and best-selling author who assesses the state of the nation under Donald Trump's relentless authoritarian onslaught and what we can expect if the Democrats take back control of the House, the U.S. Senate, or both. Dr. Lynn Goldman, professor of environmental and occupational health at George Washington University, who talks about the dangers of the Trump regime's repeal of power plant emission regulations and what's being done to oppose it. And Miranda Bogan of the Center for Democracy and Technology, who examines the potential danger of increasingly powerful artificial intelligence systems and growing calls for slowing down development and regulation. But first, we begin with a summary of some of the week's underreported news stories.
1: South America is reducing hunger faster than any other region in the world. New figures from the UN Food and Agriculture Organization show the share of South Americans facing food insecurity has fallen by roughly one-third since 2020. Brazil has led much of the progress, joining Chile and Guyana among countries where chronic hunger has fallen below the threshold used to track countries on the UN's World Hunger Map. The Economist credited the late leftist Venezuelan president Hugo Chavez for establishing state-subsidized supermarkets. Argentina's progressive presidents Néstor and Cristina Kirchner funded comedores populares, or soup kitchens, for the public good. Brazilian President Luiz Inácio Lula da Silva's Bolsa Família program, which provides income support to ensure children attend school and receive vaccinations, has become a model for social safety net programs across the continent. But major challenges remain: the climate crisis, crop failures, and the potentially powerful El Niño threaten future food supplies. Despite those challenges, UN officials say South America has a realistic chance of becoming the first major world region to eliminate hunger by 2030. A controversial 900-mile oil pipeline across East Africa is nearing completion despite years of opposition from environmental and human rights groups. According to the Yale Environment 360 blog, the East African Crude Oil Pipeline, or ECOP, will carry oil from two fields near Uganda's Lake Albert to an export terminal on Tanzania's east coast. One of those projects, operated by French energy giant Total, extends into Murchison Falls National Park, a major wildlife refuge and important elephant migration corridor. Environmental groups that filed a legal challenge in London seeking to halt the pipeline project warn that oil development threatens wildlife, waterways, and communities along the pipeline's route. The project crosses more than 10,000 subsistence farms and dozens of protected areas. The oil exported through ECOP could ultimately produce an estimated 379 million metric tons of carbon dioxide over the project's 25-year lifespan, exacerbating the climate crisis. Ugandan President Yoweri Museveni argues the oil industry will generate jobs, investment, and economic growth. But critics question how much local communities will benefit because the oil is initially destined for export. The oil drilling and pipeline project has affected more than 100,000 people amid allegations of unfair compensation, intimidation, harassment, and abuse of people living in its path. The proposed 650-mile Bridger oil pipeline expansion project, planned to be built across Montana and Wyoming, hit a regulatory roadblock after Montana officials withdrew a key waiver granted to the developer. The Bridger pipeline, nicknamed Keystone Light, is a smaller version of the Keystone XL pipeline canceled by President Biden in 2021. The Bridger project would carry dirty high-sulfur Canadian tar sands oil from Alberta to Cushing, Oklahoma. The Trump administration has expedited the project's federal environmental review and granted a cross-border permit, with construction proposed to begin as early as July 2027. Montana's Department of Environmental Quality reversed course after the environmental law group Earth Justice challenged its decision to allow the Bridger pipeline owner to omit financial, economic, and baseline environmental information from its permit application. The state agency now says the company must provide that information before the permitting process can move forward. Critics argue that the earlier waiver was designed to keep the public in the dark on the project's potential harmful impacts. This week's news summary was compiled by Bob Nixon. For Between the Lines, I'm Anna Manzo.

0: Since his re-election in November 2024, Donald Trump has been back in the White House for over 20 months. Every single day since his return to the presidency, his administration has launched a torrent of alarming actions that directly attack democratic institutions, free speech, the Constitution, environmental and corporate regulation, public health, the rule of law, ethics, and human rights, targeting hundreds of thousands of immigrants for violent assault and deportation, while engaging in brazen acts of unprecedented corruption. With Trump's relentless authoritarian onslaught, a large cross-section of Americans are angry, depressed, and feeling overwhelmed, with many tuning out the news, or over time gradually accepting this madness as normal. But there are also literally millions across the country who are actively protesting Trump's policies, his cruel ICE raids, his reckless war in Iran, his irrational tariffs, and his active plot to subvert the outcome of this November's election. Your reporter spoke with Sarah Kendzior, a journalist, anthropologist, and researcher who's the best-selling author of several books, including her latest, The Last American Road Trip, a memoir, and is the former co-host of the popular Gaslit Nation podcast. Here she assesses the state of the nation and what we can expect if the Democrats take back control of the House, the U.S. Senate, or both.
1: You know, we have had 10 years of Trump, and the Biden interlude was really Trump and his backers continuing to operate behind the scenes because they were never punished, even for open acts of sedition in January 2021. So this has just been nonstop kind of bad news for a decade. And then you add in things like AI technology, climate catastrophes, you know, all of these other factors, which, of course, Trump and his administration are doing nothing to stop. They're trying to exacerbate them. And, you know, it is very overwhelming. I think there's a big difference between expecting the worst and accepting it. I think it's normal and rational to expect Trump and his backers to do the worst possible things for America, the worst things for ordinary average Americans. But that doesn't mean you accept it. It doesn't mean that you kick back and, you know, sort of shrug and say, well, you know, I accept this abuse of migrants. I accept this abandonment of the next generations and so forth. You know, you have to retain your moral core. And I wrote an essay about that a decade ago called We're Heading Into Dark Times, you know, that gives advice about how to, you know, to keep that moral core. And one thing I recommended people do is just keep a diary, like write down every day what lines you wouldn't cross, what values you maintain no matter what. And that way, even when you feel, you know, shook up and panicked, you still have a sense of who you are within this broader struggle.
0: Sarah, if the Democrats take control of the House or the Senate or both, they face an enormous challenge of reconstructing our broken nation's democratic institutions. They probably won't get a chance to really do that until they have a trifecta, the House, Senate, and the White House, maybe the following year in 2028. Democrats aren't very good at accountability. We've seen failure after failure with George W. Bush. There was never any Democratic Party effort for accountability about mass surveillance or torture. In the case of Donald Trump, Merrick Garland, the attorney general under Joe Biden, he waited 2.5 years to prosecute Trump after the January 6th insurrection that killed a bunch of people and, of course, was a blatant attempt to overthrow the elected U.S. government. Democrats back in power in Congress, what do you think?
1: I mean, I think a lot of them are in on it, like not most of the Democrats, but definitely the top ones. I think they're in hock to their donors, in particular, AIPAC, Silicon Valley donors, fossil fuel donors. You know, a lot of them overlap directly with the Republicans. You know, you have the same lobbying groups and the same corporations paying off everybody on both sides of the aisle so that there isn't any true representation. And, you know, again, it's like people forget, like the Democrats did actually win in 2020, and they got the House, the Senate, and the presidency, and then they failed to enact even their most basic campaign promises. I mean, one I'll never forget is just, you know, that they resolved to protect the Postal Service. That was a major issue because Louis DeJoy had tried to tamper with the election. And then when Biden, you know, replaced people on the Board of Governors that, you know, selects who's in charge of the Postal Service, he picked people that would protect DeJoy. So this whole situation we're having now with mail-in ballots and the legitimacy of the election and whether Trump is going to, you know, start to claim that, that votes are illegitimate because of it, all could have been prevented had Biden just fulfilled his campaign promise on the most basic thing, like the Postal Service. But they didn't do it. They had 2 years to get this stuff done, and they failed. And I think that because the Republicans are so overtly horrible, there is a good chance that Democrats will win, including in places they haven't won in a long time. But that shouldn't really be seen as an endorsement of the Democrats as much as just, you know, real fear and hatred of the Republicans, because they just, they don't follow through. They have this constant rotating villain that just, you know, switches sides. It was like Joe Lieberman when I was younger. So, you know, Connecticut shout out there. Now it's John Fetterman. It was Kristen Sinema. You know, there's always one who just switches and then you end up with like a 51-49 vote and it doesn't pass and it's a mess. And so I kind of wonder who that person will be. It's very frustrating. I sometimes think the greatest success will be more in governors or mayors or people who can issue, you know, direct orders and get direct results, like the way Mamdani has been doing in New York. And, you know, obviously he has his flaws too, but it seems like he moves at a much faster pace without a lot of this nonsense that the, you know, Biden folks especially did. Like, remember the Senate parliamentarian? Like, suddenly all these characters come out of the woodwork whenever anyone has a good idea. And they're like, no, impossible. That can never happen. And then everybody's like, you know, what did I vote for? Like, why did I spend all this time? You know, I've heard this from volunteers. Like, why did I spend all this time volunteering to campaign for people and help them for free when they are of no desire to help me and they're doing nothing to stand up to all this red tape and bureaucracy either? So
0: that was Sarah Kendzior, a journalist and best-selling author of The Last American Road Trip, a memoir. Find a link to her Substack newsletter and related analysis and commentary by visiting our Between the Lines website at btlonline.org. In February, the Trump administration's Environmental Protection Agency finalized its rescission of the 2009 greenhouse gas endangerment finding, which cleared the way for their September 14th elimination of regulations that limit planet warming emissions from coal and gas-fired power plants. This move repeals the Biden-era rules that required existing coal and new gas plants to capture at least 90% of their carbon emissions. The now overturned regulations also tighten restrictions on coal plants' release of mercury and other toxic metals, which pose significant health challenges, especially to children and pregnant women. Trump's actions are part of the Project 2025 playbook, the Heritage Foundation's blueprint for rolling back environmental protections, women's rights, civil rights, and other federal regulations protecting people from the predations of the fossil fuel industry, tech bros, and the billionaire class in general. Between the Lines, Melinda Tuhu spoke with Dr. Lynn Goldman, professor of environmental and occupational health at George Washington University, a pediatrician, and former assistant administrator for toxic substances at the Environmental Protection Agency. Here she talks about the dangers of the Trump regime's elimination of power plant emission regulations and what's being done to oppose it.
2: The endangerment assessment, the only basis that they have for criticizing it, which I completely disagree with, is that we should only be looking at the direct health impacts caused by the actual greenhouse gas pollutants. And I would be the last to say that carbon dioxide harms us per se. Methane can harm us, but not at the levels that we're concerned about for destruction of our climate and our planet. But methane at those levels isn't poisoning us. I would agree with that. Some of the other greenhouse gases actually are toxic, but You know, that's not what they're focused on. And I think CO2 and methane are the big ones. But every time we're emitting CO2 and methane, it's because we are doing combustion of fuels that also emit particulate matter pollution, nitrous oxides, and other pollutants that do immediately directly harm our health. And so as a public health person, I look at the whole thing. You know, that's what you're breathing. That's what you're getting. But I also think that the fact that the way greenhouse gases harms our health is through changing our planet, basically making it uninhabitable. That is important for the health of children and people. And there are many pollutants where they harm us through indirect means, which, by the way, also, I would say this administration has been attacking regulations on some of those. I'll give you an example of another one, mercury. So mercury is emitted by the combustion of coal. But the toxicity I'm worried about, is it because you're breathing that mercury in the air from those coal emissions? No. Those coal emissions are falling out into water, being converted by microbes into methyl mercury, being magnified into the food chain, and then being eaten, and then poisoning the brains of developing fetus and children. It's because it happens that way, does that mean to me as a public health person that I will ignore that it's coming from coal combustion? No. The whole point of protecting the public's health is going upstream and preventing the pollution in the first place. Every single hazard that was identified by the endangerment assessment, the magnitude is greater than what people thought when that original report was released.
3: If there's a lawsuit, and I guess lawsuits get filed after these decisions get made, you can't do them before that. Now that they've announced this and there's a lawsuit, does that keep these changes from happening, or can they go forward until the lawsuit's resolved?
2: I think the action needs to be published in the Federal Register, and that can trigger them filing suit. Those who are suing can attempt to talk a judge into issuing a stay on a regulation while the suit is being considered. So that's a possibility that there would be a delay through that. I think one thing that a lot of us are focused on is the fact that, you know, it was several years ago that the U.S. Supreme Court in Massachusetts versus EPA made a decision that indeed EPA is authorized to regulate greenhouse gases and needed to do so. And that spurred EPA into the process of making that happen. Supreme Court now, I think industry may hope, might come up with a different decision. And there's a concern that there could be a departure from a precedent in the way that we've seen some decisions get reversed. And hopeful not, but I think that could be part of the strategy that's being played out. I'm sure that the EPA is aware that there will be litigation and that there's a potential for a stay, but they may be hopeful seeing a case like this advance to the Supreme Court and being able to win, you know, for once and for all, you know, on this issue.
0: That was Dr. Lynn Goldman, professor of environmental and occupational health at George Washington University and a member of the Environmental Protection Network, made up of hundreds of former EPA staffers. Find more analysis and commentary on the Trump regime's elimination of power plant emission regulations by visiting our Between the Lines website at btlonline.org.

0: In recent weeks, concern over the potential dangers of advanced artificial intelligence intensified after former OpenAI and Anthropic researcher Jacob Coxon resigned, warning that AI companies are racing towards self-improving superintelligence without adequate safeguards. His warning came as prominent AI executives, including Dario Amodei, Sam Altman, and Elon Musk, have acknowledged serious risks from increasingly powerful AI. Adding to those concerns, OpenAI disclosed incidents in which experimental AI agents concealed mistakes, fabricated information, sought unauthorized access, and attempted to evade human controls, behavior the company described as a warning shot about the challenges of keeping more capable AI systems under control. Although there's been growing nervousness and concern in recent years about the potential of AI to cause harm, recently revealed behavior of AI agents deceiving humans, bypassing guardrails, and sophisticated AI collaboration to hack external networks has triggered more focused public debate on the need to slow down development and impose regulation. Your reporter spoke with Miranda Bogan, director of the Center for Democracy and Technology's AI Governance Lab and chief technologist, who assesses the potential danger of increasingly powerful AI systems and growing calls for AI regulatory legislation at both the U.S. federal level and internationally.
1: Well, what I can tell you is that folks who are close to the companies developing this technology are worried about what they term in a technical phrase as recursive self-improvement, which is when AI models will conduct their own research to continue to improve their capabilities, etc. Myself and my organization haven't been focused on that particular threat model because we are really thinking about what are people's experiences today with the technology that's already in their lives and being imposed on them. And in both cases, what we see is that often the decisions to move forward with the technology or to engage in certain types of training activities in terms of technical development are just made very, very quickly. People are feeling pressure to move quickly, and that doesn't typically lead enough time to think about, is this something we want to do? Have we mitigated the risks of this? And is this a future that we want to walk into? And that's what we're hearing the calls from leaders today saying, that we would like to slow down because we don't feel like we've been able to do that work. And moving quickly at this point seems like it's a bigger risk than a benefit. And I think that's long been the case. And hopefully the developers, the leading developers, will step back and say, what are we actually building for? And is this the right move?
0: One of the key issues being discussed now, and again, it's good there's a focus on this, is the need for regulation of AI development. Even the owners of the AI companies are supporting some form of government regulation. However, they're not being very clear about what kind of regulation they support and whether it's more PR or not. In your view, how urgent is the call for regulation, and what form do you believe it should take? Senator Bernie Sanders of Vermont had some proposals recently on regulating AI. Well, President Trump says that the threat posed by AI is a hoax. We've heard that about a lot of threats to humanity from President Trump. But Bernie Sanders, I know specifically, wanted to ban superintelligence AI.
1: There's no silver bullet to addressing the risks posed by AI. And I think people wish there were. But what we do need is to change the incentives that shape the behavior of the developers of this technology. And what that means is creating the conditions where they have more time to do safety testing, where they are ensuring that the benefits of the technology that they're building and of the trillions of dollars that they stand to gain are going to actually go back to the public, and that the cost of getting to a point of very advanced technology doesn't outweigh those benefits. But right now, you know, we're not seeing that. And so what I think is necessary from a regulatory perspective is increasing the robustness of a third-party testing ecosystem. Right now, we have to take the word of the developers that what they're building is safe. And you know, I think we're past that, right? Even, you know, businesses of all kinds get audited and scrutinized by third-party inspectors and testers. And if this is going to be a very disruptive technology, it seems that would be warranted. So we're hearing some calls from the leaders of the large AI companies for embedded auditors, embedded evaluators to be watching what the companies are doing. That's a good start, but it is still, in their view, a voluntary move. And it's a question of what will those auditors be looking for and what will happen if they find something. So regulation can really shore that up. And then we also need to think about the, of course, broader externalities and societal impacts here. And that's not something you can govern at the model level. That's something like these are very intertwined policy issues. And unfortunately, we just haven't seen federal policymakers really wrap their head around it and do something. They've sort of made some proposals here and there, but it's a bit of a game of whack-a-mole. And so hopefully they will, as after this, these last few weeks, really take this seriously and put some pieces on the board and move them forward.
0: That was Miranda Bogan, director of the Center for Democracy and Technology's AI Governance Lab and chief technologist. Find links to news and analysis about the threat of AI and calls for regulation by visiting our Between the Lines website at btlonline.org.

0: 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Our theme music was written by Richard Hill and performed by Mikata. This week's program was produced by Susan Bramhall, Mary Hunt, Anna Manzo, Bob Nixon, Melinda Tuhus, and Jeff Yates. For Between the Lines, I'm Scott Harris.
1: 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It's the Scott Horton Show, brought to you by Expat Money. 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
5: This is the Scott Horton Show. Libertarian foreign policy, mostly.
6: When the president does it, that means that it is not illegal.
7: We're going to take out seven countries in
8: they
7: 5 years.
8: They don't know what the f*** they're doing.
9: Negotiate now. End this war.
5: And now, here's your host, Scott Horton.
1: Oh, my God. Look, everybody. We got Eric Margolies on the line. Eric is the foreign correspondent. And you guys can see probably over my right hand here, somewhere back here are his books, American Raj and War at the Top of the World. And it's so good to see you. You know, Eric, your assistant emailed me and said, you might consider interviewing Eric Margolies. He's a real expert on foreign policy stuff. And I emailed her back and I said, I've interviewed Eric 158 times. Because I went and checked the archives and I did a control F and I've interviewed you 158 times, although it's been a little while. So it's understandable why she didn't know that. So but I'm happy to have you on. And now I can see you because this is our first ever video interview after 158 audio one.
10: White man's magic, as they say in Africa. So, yes, I have the scars to prove those 158 interviews.
1: Poor guy. Boy, do you have unlimited patience. Everybody be like Eric Margolies, spell it like Margolis, and have his unlimited patience for dealing with the likes of me.
10: Thank you.
1: I am so interested in what you think about what all is going on in the world, and I almost don't know where to begin, but I guess I'll just begin with the big one. In Iran, what's it like to be right about everything all the time? Pretty sure you told them not to do this.
10: I wish I wasn't right about it, but it's
1: in the world, and I almost don't know where to begin, but I guess I'll just begin with the big one. In Iran, what's it like to be right about everything all the time? Pretty sure you told them not.

0: a mistake. And that's what I think it is. I'm horrified watching it. I can't believe it was sunk so low.
1: Yeah. So I guess it really, you know, everybody's got their theories and all that. But when I compare this to previous actions in the Middle East, like, for example, you know, I think George Bush Jr., when he did Iraq War II, he was really leading that parade. He and the neocons and the rest of the foreign policy establishment was kind of like, oh, are we doing this now? Oh, okay. And they all kind of got on board. But it wasn't like it was the Council on Foreign Relations really pushing him to do that. But, you know, Richard Haass and that whole crew ended up supporting it anyway and everything, you understand. But
0: and they turned me down as a member.
1: Oh, I bet they did. But on this one, it seems like there's just no parade here, right? Like not even, you got even, you know, Robert Kagan and Max Boot and Bill Kristol. I mean, Kristol barely, but Boot and Kagan, they're against this. They're like, this is crazy. And it just seems like there's no parade at all. The parade is just Ben Shapiro and Mark Levin, and it was Lindsey Graham and Netanyahu himself. And Donald Trump is like just under the influence of this small group of guys. Even though, you know, as Tucker Carlson said from having lunch at the White House with Trump a few times before the war, he said he didn't think that even Rubio supported it. He didn't think that the pressure to do the war was coming from inside the White House at all. Not that they were like dying to stop him, you know what I mean? Besieging him not to do it, but the pressure was just coming from Miriam Adelson and a couple other people. But that just seems so weird compared to, I think, what we're used to, Eric, if you look at the consensus behind America's, you know, biggest foreign policies over the last little while here.
0: This is, you're quite right. This is a very narrowly focused band of people who promoted this war. I've been studying a lot about World War I, and it was a similar development that where most people were against the idea, but a small group of influential people in Britain and France promoted it and kept it going. And here we have the example of people who have forgotten that their first priority is the well-being of the United States.
1: Yeah. Man, so you've covered it. My last count was 14 wars. I guess it must be higher than that now. But I mean, that means in person, right? You've been through these things.
0: You're right. I've been delinquent with this war because I'm showing wear and tear.
1: Well, look, good. I'm not saying get on the first plane to Iran right now, but I'm saying you got real experience with these things. So I wonder kind of how you rank this or I don't know about that. How about like how in comparison to other conflicts that you've been involved in, maybe how difficult is this one going to be to get out of?
0: Probably very difficult because while they can make a paper over a surface agreement to end the fighting, and I think that will happen, the stresses caused by this war will continue and are undermining the U.S. domination of the Middle East. Trump has really shot himself in the foot with this unnecessary war that has cost us told billions so far.
1: Yeah. Well, I mean, that could be a silver lining in the whole thing, right? I don't know if you saw David Petraeus saying, well, we're going to have to move our assets away from all of our Persian Gulf bases, which are no longer viable, and we'll just move them to Jordan instead. And he just kind of dropped that in the middle of that, like, yeah, the Fifth Fleet Naval Station up Bahrain, just like we always warned them, Eric, it's up for grabs. It's up for getting struck if we get into a war with Iran. And now that that's come true, the Washington Post says the Pentagon is giving up on all of our Persian Gulf bases. They want to withdraw at least to Jordan and Israel.
0: I know these places. I've been there. You have to be a dope not to have thought about it before starting this war. And they're particularly vulnerable. And what has surprised me more than anything is the lack of uprisings in the Arab world I will.

0: used to be known as the Arab Street. There have been attacks on some of these bases, but bigger ones, attempts to over the governments in these American satellite states, which are supposedly as the Gulf states.
1: Mm-hmm. Yeah. I mean, it seems like the obvious reaction from UAE, Bahrain, and Saudi would be to kind of double down on their alliance with the United States, that, you know, they've been left vulnerable in this way and hit by Iran. They don't want to get closer to Iran right now, but they got nowhere else to go. It's closer to us. But then the U.S. already proved we can't protect them. And in fact, we'll pull our Thad and Patriot systems out of their countries and send them to Israel instead and leave them high and dry to get struck. So you got to figure over even the medium term how they might have to just start sucking up to Tehran, right? What other choice are they going to have now?
0: Well, they should have thought of that before starting this war. Somehow the Israelis convinced Trump that a few airstrikes and Iran would just cave in and kiss the feet of the Americans. This is not the case. In fact, Iran is really angry now. And I remember an Iranian defender of the current Iranian government said to me, "Eric," he said, "let the Americans come in." He said, "let them send ground troops in. They will break their teeth on Iran." And I'm wondering about that. This could get much worse.
1: Hey, guys, it's fundraising time at the Libertarian Institute. We don't do this very often, but we got to do it. It's our 10-year anniversary this month, September of 2026. It was right around this time, 2016, that myself, William Norman Grigg, and Sheldon Richman founded the Libertarian Institute. And rest in peace, Will. But we've been going strong. We've got a really great crew of, OGs like Ted Galen Carpenter and Lori Calhoun and Jim Bovard. And then, of course, our whole younger generation of great libertarian writers and all the great shows and all the great articles and all the great community we're building with the Institute. 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All right, now let me switch to Israel, Palestine, et cetera, for a minute here. Eric, I'm not sure if you saw this, I guess I could have asked you before we went on, but there's this huge new story in Haaretz about more prior warning of the October 7th attack.
0: I did see it with great interest.
1: Yes. So, look, I mean, this has been a huge question ever since October the 7th, just like people talked about with September 11th, is, the question is, did they somehow let this attack happen on purpose so that they could exploit it and do their damn dirty work? And we know that they pushed the most insane propaganda about Belgian babies on bayonets and everything in order to launch the Gaza genocide.
2: in the aftermath of October the 7th. I think there's still probably like office politics type explanations maybe for the failure here, but I'm interested in what's your overall take on that story.
0: Well, I find it fascinating. In fact, in my book, which I happen to have handy here, American Raj, I wrote that and a terrorist attack in the United States. Oh, that's a great book. Is likely to happen within 9 days or a week. And in other words, I predicted that the 9/11 attack would take place. It's clear to me within days. I believed that the American government knew it was coming. I believe the story in Haaretz about Netanyahu being aware that this attack was coming is absolutely correct, even though he denies it. And that shows the Israelis has such good intelligence penetration of everybody, including Washington, that they obviously knew what was happening and did whatever they could to provoke it. Otherwise, Mr. Netanyahu would be in trouble, might be in jail now because of a court case against him. So this whole, it's very loose, as the French say, it's shady and suspicious.
2: Mm-hmm. Oh, that's interesting. I always learn a new French word when I hang out with you, Eric. Yes, oh, it's true that he wasn't bad political trouble. He's on trial. They were rumors of civil war, although I think that's a bit embellished, but there were certainly these massive protests over the court packing scheme and, or the court powers limiting scheme where they, you had all these high ranking people doing like a work slowdown, not showing up and doing their job at that time. I guess I wonder whether you think, and obviously this could be the limited hangout, you know, half-assed excuse story. I understand that. But even in this new Haaretz story, they say that Netanyahu's response was, well, something's going to happen in the West Bank, not in Gaza. That he just, you know, was overconfident that he had everything in Gaza in hand. And there's some evidence for that. If you look at, like, it's always the slogans and the cliches with these people. He would say repeatedly, we control the height of the flame. Yes, Hamas is dangerous, but don't worry. I know what I'm doing. I got them under control, basically. And that, there were people who reported that he had claimed that, that he had phrased it that way, and he denied it. But there were three sources that said he said that. But then we got him on tape now in the BB files. There he is under interrogation by the Shin Bet. And it's their footage, right? The Israeli FBI. And they're interrogating him. And they go, why are you giving money to Hamas? And he goes, because I know what I'm doing. That's how I thwart the two-state solution, by keeping the terrorists in power in Gaza. But don't worry, we control the height of the flame. I control the height of the flame. In other
0: words, it's a good line.
2: And it's a smart policy if you're a sick psycho son of a bitch, right? That, like, he wants to be able to say to you, come on, Eric, you don't expect me to reach a two-state solution deal with Hamas. I'm gonna help enshrine a new government led by Hamas, but he's the one foisting Hamas on the Palestinians just so that he could say that to you. So
0: I'm a little cynical about this question too, because I happened to be with the Israeli army in Nabatea in the occupied West Bank when it was a simple meeting of villagers who were trying to get together and do something about attacks on their homes. When the Israeli army came barreling through Nabatea with armored vehicles, shooting it up, shooting at anything that moved. Then subsequently, started giving money to a new organization called Hamas, provided that it would fight PLO, Palestinian organization. And so that the idea was always to finance enemies or opponents of the PLO, and this is what they did.
2: Mm-hmm. And this was would have been in what year then?
0: Well, I'm not sure. My memory's not. It was sometime in the 1980s.
2: Maybe
0: 82 or 83.
2: Oh, even that early. Okay. So famously, Richard Sale, S-A-L-E, wrote one like this for UPI. And Andrew Higgins wrote one like this for the Wall Street Journal, both of which heavily rely on Israeli and American intelligence sources telling this story about how they helped to groom Yassin's organization and build Hamas up. Not that they created Hamas, but just that as soon as they popped up, they, you know, arrested all their enemies and gave them as much money as they needed and all that kind of thing in order.
0: Right on target as usual, Scott.
2: Mm. So, and again, if you're a psycho, it makes perfect sense to keep the poor Palestinians divided and conquered between the sort of secular fascist or like nationalist commie sort of PLO on one side and the religious fundamentalists on the other. They make great enemies for each other. And of course, as there's a quote from one of Ariel Sharon's advisors, Dov Weissglass, where he says, "We have a no one to talk to certificate from the U.S. Congress." Says there's no one to talk to because Hamas is in charge in Gaza, you know, or they're at that time we're dominant there anyway. And he says, and we won't have to talk to him again until Gaza becomes Norway. In other words, like a perfectly peaceful, homogeneous, you know, harmless state. And since that's never going to happen, you know, you get to essentially keep it this way. So. And that was 20 years ago. That was in 2005 when he said that to Haaretz. And it's been like that since. And
0: Scott, you're a constant font of wisdom. And
2: well, bad points anyway. You got the wisdom. I got the info. Eric, tell me about Lebanon. You know what? Years ago, some guy in a comment section talked about how you and me, we are all wet and we don't know what we're talking about because you said something about how the Israelis want all southern Lebanon up to the Litani River. Even Jabotinsky said so way back then, you said. And the comment section guy said, "Oh, this guy Margulies doesn't know what he's talking about." And I've been thinking about that lately.
0: He's not the only one.
2: So, but they're doing it now, huh? They're seizing all southern Lebanon. Looks like they're getting away with it or no?
0: Yeah, the Israelis are using what they used to call salami tactics, kosher salami tactics. And that is take a little slice of killing a few Palestinians every day. Not a lot, just a few. As I think in my last column, I quoted Stalin, who say that one death is a tragedy, but huge numbers of deaths is a statistic. And right. It's exactly what the Israelis are doing now. They're trying to eliminate the Palestinians, but slowly, piano, as the Italians say. And the Palestinians are well aware of this, and they're running for their lives. But again, it's devastation by inches.
2: Yeah. Well, and in southern Lebanon, I mean, they've been just completely demolishing the villages as they advance so that there's no homes for the people to come back to. And they were even saying, Eric, you kind of can't make this stuff up, right? Where they were saying that, okay, we'll allow the Christians to come back, but if they're caught harboring any Shiites in their homes, then their lives will be forfeit too. You know what I mean? Like straight out of, you know, Nazi Germany, but maybe even more so, straight out of a Hollywood portrayal of Nazi
0: Trump's Washington. I was interviewed for the first Trump government, and somehow by accident, I was horrified by the people I met there. There were all these rabid type of extremists who are people who knew very little except what their beliefs were, and I couldn't work with them. They didn't like me at all. So, as you can imagine, and I am just shocked that this process is still going on.
2: Yeah. Well, you know, I think it's going to be a mystery, really. Or maybe it's just too simple and everybody just already knows the answer, right? That like Netanyahu just flattered him into doing this. Because there's just, you know, we always want to reach for a reason that's good enough. Although, you know what, Eric, I don't know if you saw this, but was it Blinken? It wasn't Blinken. I'm sorry. Maybe it was some kind of lower official, like deputy, you know, National Security Council guy. I don't remember his name, but, you know, semi-high-level White House official under Biden said, actually, we had a plan. We were going to attack Iran in 2005. If we'd been reelected, we were going to do that too. So you really wonder, like, because it really just seemed like, right, that Netanyahu just got to Trump, but then, you know...
0: Scott, that's what I keep asking myself. How did Netanyahu convince Trump to start a war just before elections? And I think my own feeling is that Jeffrey Epstein had something to do with it. To me, it reeks of blackmail. I was in Epstein's home in New York, and invited for lunch with him. And there were New York's golden, glittery, richest people who were all very pro-Israeli. And I was surprised. I remember saying there, I don't think any Arabs will be invited to this luncheon. It was crazy, though. What did Netanyahu use to convince Trump to start this war, which was politically very dangerous for him? And the only thing that comes to mind is blackmail, because I know that Trump, President Clinton was blackmailed by the Israelis, and they tapped his phones. They had all kinds of stuff on him, mainly with girls. And with Trump, they must have had a ton of stuff on him, I believe, out of the Epstein dossier, the salacious, nasty stuff.
2: Yeah. Yeah, I wonder about that. I mean, part of me is like, I don't know, man, if they really had some good dirt there, the FBI would have used it against him in his first term. They were so determined to get him in his first term. They'd make up any lie to get him. I don't know. But I'll tell you what, I don't know if you saw this, that Seymour Hersh has a new piece out where he says, you know, he was told this, I guess, a long time ago, that what happened was, is Epstein had an Israeli Mossad, you know, they set it up, and Mossad sent this guy to wire Epstein's house. But instead of using off-the-shelf stuff like he was supposed to, he used good Mossad-level stuff. And the FBI caught him and turned him. And that Epstein's mansion from then on, as Hersh calls it, a whorehouse, a free whorehouse for rich people, for high-level executives and stuff. And that it had turned essentially from the very beginning, at least like once he moved into that place, it had turned from a Mossad trap to an FBI trap, and that he was an FBI informant. And that so then therefore there'd be entire file cabinets full of Epstein files that we still haven't seen and don't know about.
0: Oh, I believe that, certainly, for sure.
2: That makes sense, you know, because how would he be able to do that without the FBI co-opting that thing? That just totally, you know, rings kind of true to me without knowing, you know?
0: I don't know. These Israel lobby has so much power in Washington and New York, that my hometown, where anything is possible. And for them to engineer a war is a possibility.
2: Yeah.
1: 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Get you some.
2: I mean, just on the face of it, I'm not saying this is what it is because it's hard to say. It's so opaque, but on the face of it, you can make the case that they started this version of the war at this time at the end of February to get Epstein out of the news. Because Epstein was the huge story then, and it had dominated the news cycle for, I don't know, 3-4 weeks at that point.
0: I agree with you, Scott.
2: Yeah. I mean, it really, it did change the subject from from bad to worse, but hey, you know.
0: But the story is now gone. You hardly hear anything about the Epstein case in the media, and this was about to erupt. They caught it just in time.
2: Yeah. Yeah. Although, and I'm not keeping track of this, but there's got to be independent journalists who refuse to be distracted and who are still doing the deep dives on that. I know that the Wall Street Journal and the New York Times occasionally have stories based on the Epstein files. They're still interviewing people and still chasing out bank records. And I'm not saying that's the end all of everything, but it's like, there's so much in there where even the Wall Street Journal is like, ah, geez, we got to find out where that money went. You know what I mean? They can't help. That's their beat anyway.
0: The money is the big story, not sex with young girls. But France had a similar kind of scandal on the Third Republic, if I recall correctly, called the Ballet Rose and the Ballet Bleu, with young ballet dancers. And they caught a lot of senior people with their pants down. Every government faces these kind of scandals. The Brits had them in galore, but the money that was involved, who paid off Trump and his supporters, the Adelsons, who were big Trump financiers, actually financed this operation and financed this Epstein.
2: Yep. You know, is that right that the Adelsons financed Epstein? I guess I didn't know that.
0: No, I'm sorry. Did I say I misspoke? Not Epstein, Trump.
2: Oh, yeah, yeah. Well, and of course, they're very close to the Israeli government and all that.
0: $200 million.
2: You know, I did the Matt Gaetz show, and we were speculating about this stuff. And Gaetz said to me, he goes, dude, I've seen Donald Trump totally dress Miriam Adelson down. He thinks that she's lucky that she's allowed to donate millions of dollars to him, right? Like his ego does not shrink in front of her, or I guess maybe even her husband either, you know, in his day. And that kind of rang true to me too. Like Matt Gaetz, like, dude, I've seen him yell at her, you know what I mean? And like, just totally just, you know, dress her down, I think was the way he put it. But, you know, and I've also seen, actually, it's in the BB files where the Shin Betts interview of Miriam Adelson, and she's like pleading helpless. It's not my fault. Netanyahu's wife, Sarah, she demands these things. Like, what am I going to do? She wants jewelry. I give her jewelry. She wants, champagne. She gets champagne. What, I'm going to tell her no? You know, this kind of thing. We're like, she certainly seems in that clip to be feeling a subordinate status to Netanyahu and his regime at that point. You know what I mean? But certainly, like, I don't think anybody would doubt that she's acting as Israel's agent when she's donating that money, and her husband before her donating all that money to Trump.
0: And it's still going on, too.
3: Yeah. And, you know, there's no reporting on this. It was just kind of apparent that, like, if you remember in 2015 or 16, probably in 16, he gave a speech to the Republican Jewish Coalition. And he goes, "I don't need your stinking money. I'm already rich. How do you like that?" And they were like, "Boo," and whatever. And they got all upset, and all the magazines and newspapers called him an anti-Semite and whatever. And then very soon after that, he's cozying up to very powerful Zionist donors. And I think somebody must have told him that, "Look, man, you don't need the money, but the Republican Party does. And if you want to have, you know, your friends in Congress, you want to be able to get elected next time and all of that, you absolutely need the Zionists. And on top of that, you need the born again Christian voters of the South. And without them, you have no coalition." And so he just made a business decision that, like, this is who I'm with. And that was maybe quite even right, at 15, pretty early, you know?
0: That's quite right. This is our government has more or less been taken over by outside forces, if I may say that. And it continues. So, and even if there's a big Republican reverse in the upcoming elections, we're going to see the same groups of people active buying influence in Washington.
3: Mm-hmm. Hey, it's been so long since we've spoken. I'm so glad that we did this. Can you remind my audience, which is, you know, in a great margin, a great percentage new, and many of them have probably never even heard of you before. Could you remind us the story about your heroic Lois Lane type mom reporting from the Middle East back then and all the threats against her for telling the truth about the Palestinians?
0: Yes. In fact, we're talking about getting, reissuing, republishing her 1939 bestseller book about growing up in Albania. That's called Daughter of the Eagle. And she, because of her knowledge of Albania and the Middle East, and Turkey and Egypt and things, when she moved to the U.S. in the 1940s, she became a correspondent lecturer on the region for the Western media, for the OAS, which was a predecessor of the CIA, and a broadcaster. And she was hired by the State Department to try and figure out what was going on in the Middle East, because nobody knew anything about that. And she did it. She traveled across the Middle East. She interviewed King Hussein and President Nasser in Egypt and a lot of senior people, Sadat and Nuri Said in Iraq. She got access to this playbook because she was determined and very hard-fisted. So she was an attractive lady, and that helped getting access to these places where ugly, ordinary people like me couldn't get in. Anyway, she was very successful in this, and she warned. I have a paper from her called Gorge of Arab Anger. And she said that if the U.S. does not do something about the Palestinian refugee problem, that it's going to blow up in America's face. And the 9/11 anniversary that's coming up was exactly what happened. She reported, she found hundreds of thousands, maybe one, close to a million refugees, Arabs, who had been thrown out of their ancestral homes. And at the time, then Israel's partisans and states were trumpeting the slogan, "A land for no people, for a people with no land." And so they settle all these European refugees in the Middle East, where they had no historical connection. Nobody knew this at the time. And even today, most Americans are unaware that they created this refugee problem, which has grown to 5 million refugees today. Yeah. In the Middle East. That's our handiwork. So, you know, she kept lecturing on this, and eventually she was got threats. We received threats, and at night, people banging on our doors, death threats, and so on and so forth. And finally, people came. I was about 6 years old at the time. The threatening people came and said they were going to throw acid in my face and throw acid in her face if she didn't shut up and stop talking about Palestine. And she continued. But no one threw acid in my face, I'm happy to say. And it never happened, but it showed that anyone who tried to present a different view of the Middle East, a realistic one, was immediately silenced by threats.
3: Yeah. Been that way this whole time. All right. Well, listen, I'll go ahead and let you go now, but there, thank you so much for coming back on the show. It's great to talk to you again, Eric.
0: It's a joy to be with you, Scott. It's a breath of fresh air.
3: All right, you guys, check out Eric. He's at ericmargolis.com. Spell it like Margolis. And we're running him now all the time. Again, more at antiwar.com as well. Thanks again, Eric.
0: Thanks, Scott.
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4: Story News in Washington, I'm Nick Harper. G7 nations have agreed to release 100 million barrels of diesel and crude oil, defusing a standoff with Donald Trump. The US president had threatened to ban diesel exports to Europe. The European Commission said such a ban would undermine trust in the US as a reliable partner. Oil prices fell sharply on the announcement, with Brent crude briefly dropping back below $100 a barrel. Ever since, William Denslow reports from Brussels.
5: Well, it certainly would have had huge ramifications and, of course, for European consumers, a major impact. And that was really highlighted a little earlier on Friday when we heard from a spokesperson for the European Commission saying that essentially such a move would undermine trust between the EU and the US. Not the first time that such a warning has been issued from that podium here in Brussels. Of course, for months there's been plenty of back and forth of these spats and the EU responding to comments from President Trump.
4: A senior UAE official has described the cockpit attack on the Fly Dubai flight as a dangerous terrorist act. Investigators are still trying to establish whether the co-pilot on the flight bound for Israel acted alone or had links to a wider network. The Indian captain who was stabbed during the flight has said he was determined not to let anyone on the plane die. FSN's Blake Sipton has more from Tel Aviv.
6: He said, "I was, of course, fighting for my own life, but at the same time, I knew I was not going to let others die." Now, in opening that door, that allowed passengers who had heard the commotion in the cockpit to come to his aid to confront, wrestle, and subdue the co-pilot who had launched this attack. As other pilots who happened to be on this flight by chance, they were then able to enter the cockpit and safely land this plane in Saudi Arabia.
4: Hundreds of protesters have gathered in Mumbai demanding the resignation of India's chief election commissioner. It's over allegations that voter rolls have been manipulated to benefit the Indian Prime Minister Narendra Modi's ruling BJP. The Cockroach Janta Party, a youth-led movement, staged the demonstration on Friday. The Electoral Commission has denied the allegations. FSN's Rebecca Bunden has more from Mumbai.
7: There have been protesters flooding in. Over the past couple of hours or so, more and more protesters have been joining this demonstration. In fact, initially police had been saying they denied permission for this particular location for this protest and asked the CJP to look at other locations.
8: The US economy added just 29,000 jobs in September, far fewer than the 84,000 that economists had forecast. Markets rallied on the weak data, with traders now putting the chances of a Federal Reserve rate rise later this month at just 12%. From Bureaus Worldwide, this is FSN.

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5: Here we go, live from behind the cornpone curtain. It's Head On with Roxanne Kincaid. 3 hours of cussing and discussing with America's only liberal transbilly elitist right here, right now, on the Head On Radio Network. 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CRMW.net. And now, from high in the hills of West By God, Virginia, here she is, Roxanne Kincaid.
1: Well, howdy. And here we go, off and running on this 25th day of September, 2026. This is The Horn, headon.live. This is where you'll find us on the interweb tubes. That's where you go if you'd like to be part of the merry, wacky, zany, real-time, madcap, multimedia extravaganza. That is the Horn chat room in the 3 hours in which this program is live, Monday through Friday, 5 to 8 p.m. Eastern Daylight Time, 2 to 5 p.m. Pacific Daylight Time, all time zones in between, and the Great Globe Round, and whatever time it is when you're listening to the podcast. For those of you who are, in fact, members of the podcasting contingent of the Horn Family Community Congregation, well, thank you very kindly, so very kindly, for joining us in that fashion. And I hope you enjoy the time that you do spend with us. It's lovely to be in your company at any time of the day or night, whenever and wherever you are listening. So if you could take a moment and leave us a comment, a remark, a review, you know the drill. Really does help with the engagement. And seeing as how we don't have an advertising or a PR department, our podcasting contingent are exactly that. When you do leave a comment on the podcast, and thanks really so very much to those of you who already do that, and gosh, I hope more of you can. Hi, I'm Roxanne. It's Friday on the front porch. If you're listening live, here in about an hour or so, we'll go over the river and through the woods to the old holler tree we sublet from the Keebler Elves, wherein we keep the extraordinary, ordinary roundtable around which we gather each and every Friday to cuss and discuss the happenings of the week. And I trust there will be plenty to talk about. If you're new to the program, feel free to use the little button up at the top of headon.live. It will carry you into the Discord chat. And if you've never been there before, well, one of the moderators will check in and find out and let you in, and you can be part of the conversation, because new voices, well, are always welcome, because conversation is the heart and soul of what we do here at The Horn. And so before we dive into the proceedings of the evening, every program here at The Horn begins with gratitude, and this program is no different, so thanks go out to our 25th day of the month contributors and subscribers via PayPal. And that means thank you, Peter. Thank you ever so kindly. And thank you to Charlie over at APS Radio News. Thanks so very much for jumping in. And hey, look at us. We are almost fully funded for this evening, even as the program gets started. So thanks. Thank you very much. And what's that, Ralph? And by the way, we've got 3 days left in the month, and that's, that works out to about $900. If we want to get started on that and have some fundraising free radio, to close the month. That would be just awesome. From Ralph, say, this is, bitingly, tragically funny. A rare photo of Trump's legal defense team. Of course, it's a photograph of old Balls and Strikes Roberts and the Clarence Pubes on the Coke can Fappy Thomas and Sammy Bad Breath Alito and Frat Boy Neil and Beer Boofing Brat Kavanaugh. Of course, not pictured with Brat are his law clerks Squee and Queef. And then, of course, rounding out the six, the handmaid, who never makes a decision without permission from her hubby, because she's a good submissive wife, just like the Bible says to be. And that's how she got to be known as the handmaid. She and her husband were really part of a cult, a weird cult with complete with the creepy sexual stuff. And her title as mid to upper level manager of the cult was handmaid. Behold the handmaiden of the Lord. Mm-hmm. Thank you, Ralphs. So if somebody wants to jump in with $25, Ralphs will double it. We'll be finished with fundraising for today, and we'll get a little start on Monday, which is a lovely way to move toward the end of the broadcast month. That's where things stand. Contempt, of course, was the password, and lo and behold, the nitwit Nero maladministration has been held in contempt, not just one count, but three court orders that they willfully and wantonly, with malice aforethought, violated. And it's not just any judge who did it. It was a maggot judge appointed by nitwit Nero. Of course, he thinks that he hired them and they're there to do his bidding. And pursuant to the graphics that Ralphs sent along, there are at least six members of the Supreme Court who agree. Because, of course, we've got to deal with their assault on the right to vote. They really don't like voting very much, those six vile, filthy, vulgar fascists, at least one, two, three, four of whom deserve to be, five, six, deserve to be impeached and removed from office and barred from ever holding an office of public trust again. In the contempt case, however, U.S. District Judge Stephanie Gallagher made a specific finding that the maggots violated her court order of November 2024, her court order of April 2025, and her court order of July 2026, when it abducted and kidnapped a 19-year-old asylum seeker at ELA and sent him down to that shithole concentration camp in El Shitholador against her order and against her will. No word yet of anyone going to prison. They should. In her order, Judge Gallagher told these dirtbag fascists to bring ELA back, quote, and refrain from executing any final removal order against him. And that order will stay in effect until immigration officials make a final judgment on his asylum application, or until the settlement protecting him times out. Mm-hmm. She also told the government to give back his shit. Because they stole his stuff. because, of course, we have a we have an executive branch comprised of foot pads, highwaymen, cut purses, ditch dwellers, and those who lurk in alleys and dark corners. And by October the 2nd, they have to report on whether the young man wishes to return. They tortured him, of course. They kidnapped and deported him in March. They brought him back on August the 7th. Then they flew him out again on September 1st while he was waiting for a psych evaluation. And the Todd Blanchey DOJ, well, and of course the JoJo Blondie DOJ said, we had an error in communications. Bullshit. This is the same DOJ that had in it for a time one of Nitwit Nero's legal eagles, namely Emile Beauvais, accent grave on the E, who said, you know, sometimes you just have to tell a judge to get fucked. Mm-hmm. How's that working out? Well, I'm sure that they will run, just as they always do. They will run to the D.C. Circuit, and then they'll run up to those the six members of his legal defense team, yelling, emergency! Emergency! Uh-huh. And there's some statistics out. And those statistics indicate that that cry of emergency works really well, because in 80% of the times that the pettifoggers have run squalling that to the our most puissant dread sovereign supreme Catholic majesties, 80% of the time they have sided with the goons yelling emergency. Yeah. Good Lord. But hopefully, someone will eventually face consequences for this.

Maybe Judge Gallagher has inspired and emboldened. You might recall, gone but not forgotten. Boss Man Wayne used to say that the word emboldened was a translation from the old Serbian meaning to give balls. Embolden other federal judges to act similarly when they are treated with contemptuous behavior by this most contemptuous maladministration. Oh, and thank you, Ralphs. His challenge is net, and then some. So we are now down to, we're done with Friday's fundraising. And we are started on Monday. Thank you very kindly. I love paella. Mm-hmm. And thank you very much. I've got a paella pan that fits nicely on the acorn Kamado that I have never even broken in. Because it's kind of hard to get the good seafood makings for paella around here. I'd have to go down to Charleston to the seafood. Although there's a guy who now drives to the East Coast and brings back crabs and all kinds of shellfish and stuff like that. You have to pre-order, though, and whoo, it's pricey. But it would be fun. Thanks for reminding me. And so Ralph's challenge is met. And that means we're fully funded. And then, let's see, we take that down to, we have $235 to go for Monday, which means $835 to go to finish the month of September. Thank you very kindly. The Extraordinary Ordinary Roundtable I mentioned, I've only been using that term for 15, 20 years. Jeremy says, there's nothing ordinary about this lovely group of misfits. Ordinary is boring. That's why it's the Extraordinary Ordinary Roundtable. Yeah. Mm-hmm. A couple of things of note. Since we're on the courts, might as well stay there. It has become abundantly obvious that we have a captive and entirely corrupt, illegitimate Supreme Court. Earlier today, the news came down that our most puissant, dread sovereign, Supreme Catholic Majesties had, in fact, told the maggots to go ahead and use their federal database of voters to try to suppress the vote on a federal level in every state. What do you want to bet that vote will be suppressed most often in states where maggots are more likely to lose in their House and Senate races? Yeah. And, of course, it was another emergency. I'm so sick of that. And thanks for meeting the challenge, Ralph says. And thank you very much indeed. I don't know if you want your name mentioned or not, so you can just let me know. The database itself is deeply flawed, probably highly inaccurate, and has only one purpose, to try to save Nitwit Nero's bacon so that he won't lose the House and the Senate and have to resign from office long about January the 21st, 2027. Mm-hmm. And among other things, they're using Social Security numbers and other identifying information to check voter eligibility. And, well, I'm sure there'll be, just like was in the case of ELA that I mentioned a few moments ago, there will be problems with communication.
And that will lead to difficulties in allowing people to vote. And it'll be people who, well, they're women, LGBTQ plus people, Democrats in general. Yeah. It's absolutely, suffice to say, sickening fascist behavior. God. It's absolutely, suffice to say, sickening fascist behavior.

0: Our lives depend upon it. Because they do. And, of course, Nitwit Nero has been meeting with Xi Jinping, which turned out to be just a ginormous waste of time and monumental fuck-up, because he's suffering from frontotemporal dementia, among other things, and even before that, he was a piece of shit. And speaking of contempt, CNN was told to go away when they showed up for Nitwit Nero's state TV, made-for-TV state dinner, with a lot of people saying harumph. The whole big affair was put on for Xi Jinping. And Kristen Holmes reporting on CNN, she's their senior White House correspondent, said, "This was a pre-credentialed media event before the state dinner. We submitted our credentials, our names for credentials last night." And at the gate, they said, "Oh, no, you can't just send somebody with a notebook. You can only send a camera and audio people, not a correspondent, not a reporter, not a producer." Yeah. Here's everything that she had to say on the moment. Sounds like some of it's going to have to be going back in front of Judge Timothy Kelly and perhaps on a motion for contempt.
1: For you now, CNN was just denied access to cover the arrivals for the state dinner for Chinese leader Xi Jinping. CNN senior White House correspondent Kristen Holmes is at the White House. Kristen, this is the latest chapter in this battle over not only media access at the White House, but the First Amendment to the U.S. Constitution. Tell us what happened.
2: Yeah, and I do want to be clear here. This was not a pool event. This was a pre-credentialed media event before the state dinner. We submitted our credentials or our names for credentials last night. We didn't hear back. Shortly before the actual event, we did hear from the White House asking for names of who would be attending. Like all of the other TV pool networks, we are doing the exact same thing that they are doing, which is sending an editorial presence, but not a camera presence. That is what we have been doing. That has been part of all of the TV networks banning together, and all of the other TV networks were submitting or sending either correspondents or producers, no cameras. When we walked to the top of the line to get inside, they told us that we were to talk to the press office, specifically Stephen Chung, and that we were only, that our allowance for going into the event was only to be a camera and audio, no editorial presence. Again, the arrangement that all of the networks have right now is that we are only sending in an editorial presence, not sending in the camera, because of what we know is happening with the pool and CNN being taken out of the pool rotation. They again said that we were specifically denied access and that they were not letting in the CNN editorial presence.
0: I'm sure Xi Jinping looked at Nitwit Nero and said, "You know, in my country, we would simply have their skin flayed from their bodies and dumped in the Yalu River."
3: I wish I could do that.
0: Well, I mean, it becomes even more clear. That's the choice come November. We can have the Constitution. We can begin the process of its restoration, because we are in a state of constitutional collapse, made obvious, among others, by our most pious and dread sovereign, Supreme Catholic Majesties. Or we can have that. Suppression of free speech, suppression of media. Lee in New York says, putting the importance of voting in simple terms, we can explain the choice this way. You can vote for Democratic candidates or expect 2 years of consuming mystery meat and explosive diarrhea lettuce. And no First Amendment. And no due process. The hell, no Constitution. It really couldn't get much simpler.

0: And by the way, last night, maybe she knew what was coming today from her brethren and sister on the court. Justice Ketanji Brown Jackson, by far, I think, the most intelligent woman on the court. She should probably be the next Chief Justice if we can just get the universe realigned. She was speaking last night at the University of the District Columbia, District of Columbia's Law School. And while there, she offered up some comments on the emergency docket. And she didn't mince words about the credibility that the court is hemorrhaging almost on a day-by-day, on a day-by-day basis, no almost about it. Speaking, she said, "We cannot expect the public to have faith in our judicial system if, without clear explanation, we are consistently green-lighting harmful acts that do real damage to litigating plaintiffs." And she went on to note that the court had previously, back before it was completely captured by fascism, that it had been more restrained in granting emergency relief on controversial matters. She said, if we're not careful, they're not being careful. And it's not about being careful, Madam Justice. With all respect, it's not about them being careful. It is about them doing the bidding of their orange master and fulfilling dreams that the Federalist Society has fostered and held dear for decades. You know, Leonard Leo and that gang of punks and thugs. It is jurisprudential vandalism that they're about. She said, if we're not careful, the emergency docket can and will become an end run around the standard review process, a special avenue that certain privileged litigants can use selectively. New York Times quoting her there. She asked, why is it that one party should get a fast pass to the Supreme Court of the United States when so many other parties are queued up waiting patiently for the court's attention? And there is no irony at all in the fact that at the very same time, the very instant, the very moment that Justice Jackson was delivering those remarks, well, the handmaid and beer-boofing brat Kavanaugh and his law clerk Squee and Queef, as well as old Balls and Strikes John Roberts, were swanning around the made-for-TV state dinner and hobnobbing with the likes of the authoritarian fascist dictator of China. They were specifically invited to the event by Daddy and... Well, Daddy wants us to come. We better go. So, I mean, good on Justice Jackson. I hope she can hold the line along with Justice Sotomayor and Justice Kagan until we can restore the republic. Because, well, we're not okay. We are far from being okay. The monkey business seems never to let up. In Minnesota, yesterday, A veteran prosecutor in the U.S. Attorney's Office there in Minneapolis, Sherry Mecklenburg, quit. She had been the lead prosecutor on what was called the Broadview Six. I'm sorry, not Minnesota. Chicago, Illinois. She was working under Illinois, Northern District of Illinois, U.S. Attorney Boutros. Mm-hmm. And Andrew Boutros, he's as crooked as a dog's hind leg. And Ms. Mecklenburg quit. Actually, she didn't. That's not how she framed it. She said she was retiring under protest because, well, Attorney General Todd Blanchey had thrown her under the bus. It's a little bit complicated. In a few days, U.S. District Judge April Perry will host arguments on the question of a special counsel to investigate Andrew Boutros, Ms. Mecklenburg, and others, because, among other things, Ms. Mecklenburg said, yeah, she pursued charges and brought charges that should never have been brought against the Broadview Six. Those were mere protesters against Operation Midway Blitz. And in her letter, she said that she had wanted to defend herself in court. And initially, her boss, Andrew Boutros' office, said there was no problem with her citing a Justice Department manual, and then turned around and in her letter she said, a short time later, however, that same official informed my counsel that he had consulted with the front office, that's Boutros' leadership team, who advised that as a current DOJ employee, I am prohibited from filing anything to defend myself and will be disciplined and or terminated if I do so. Wow. I therefore am retiring under protest, effective immediately, because retirement is the only way to preserve my continued health care benefits earned over decades of service. This is not a voluntary departure. Preventing me from defending myself is particularly reprehensible given the office's failure to adequately defend me. The office did not fully present the facts supporting my conduct. It now seeks to prevent me from presenting those facts myself because it wants someone to throw to the wolves. More particularly, Andrew Boutros wants someone to throw to the wolves, lest he wind up wearing orange. In her letter, she said, I withdrew from the case in February. And then she heard about a hearing on May the 21st in Judge Perry's courtroom only by reading about it in the news. And in that hearing, the judge read the Riot Act to Andrew Boutros for just gross misconduct before the grand jury. Then Boutros turned around and dropped the remaining charges and took responsibility in the Broadview 6 case. Sherry Mecklenburg then said, since I was not present, I was a convenient target to be scapegoated and publicly vilified. You recklessly agreed in court that I had committed misconduct without even asking for my account, fully reviewing the record or briefing the law. That evening, you sent an office-wide email laying responsibility at my feet for a felony prosecution that you personally directed over my objection that the case was better suited to misdemeanor charges. So, it sounds like she might have sort of tried to... She knew she was doing wrong. But she wanted to keep her job. And that's the thing. That's how fascism works. keep your head down. If the headsman comes with his axe for you, just bend over and let him do his work, and hopefully they won't hurt your family. As for Boutros's office, well, and the Justice Department in general,
1: well, the claim that Mecklenburg proposed a misdemeanor and was told to instead file a felony charge is false. Mecklenburg's recommendation in writing to the supervisory chain of the U.S. Attorney's Office included the conspiracy felony as the strongest charge.
0: And back on October 29th, 2025, Todd Blanchey said,
1: "Oh, no one is above the law, and no one has the right to obstruct it."
0: Because they were accused with impeding an ICE goon or a CBP thug or some other fascist piece of shit outside the immigration hellhole in Broadview, Illinois. Jesus. And the case bears some watching. Because if an independent counsel is appointed, that independent counsel can potentially investigate where they wish. Up to and including Todd Blanchey. Or perhaps even, at the time, JoJo Blondie. Kind of makes you wonder if maybe someone like that might be helpful in maybe Minneapolis in finding the murderers of Alex Pretty and the murderer of Renee Good. Then again, if we can just wrest control of the government back beginning in November, there might be a whole bunch of independent counsels. Earlier I mentioned the state dinner. It was quite the affair for Xi Jinping. And standing there and at the dinner, the authoritarian dictator of China actually issued a rather humiliating warning to his demented octogenarian orange host, referencing the Thucydides trap once again. We've talked about that before. The Thucydides trap can be overcome, and the U.S. and China can coexist in peace and keep our competition within bounds. He was warning Nitwit Nero not to fuck with China, or China will fuck back. The Daily Beast noting Donald Trump spent Thursday lavishing praise on Xi Jinping while the Chinese leader used his visit to the White House to deliver a power move with a warning for America to stay in its lane. In other words, when they decide to invade Taiwan, we had best not utter a goddamn peep. And of course he won't. Because even now, members of the United States Senate are pressing Nitwit Nero. These are maggot senators, including Senator Roger Wicker of Mizzoupistan, demanding that aid that Congress has already appropriated for Taiwan be released to them. And then there's Laura Looney, who, by the way, got big mad at Xi Jinping for not putting his hand over his heart for the United States national anthem, which he was in no wise obliged to do, and it would have looked really stupid doing. And, of course, Nitwit Nero stood there with his black glove on his hand and looking for all the world like nothing so much as an alligator puppet, sock puppet, trying to eat his head. He should have had his hand over his heart. Laura Looney said nothing about that. But then Looney went on and posted an excrement saying, "China stole the election from President Trump. So can someone please explain to me why China hasn't been held accountable for this and why their communist dictator is being treated like a king on U.S. soil today?" I know. It just gets so wearying and exhausting. But we were once again humiliated on the world stage. And, I was up early and caught a little bit of my former filthy morning habit. I can report that they did another segment on Tommy the Tuber, and Joe repeated his Tim Curry sweet transvestite joke again, and he just loves doing that. I resisted the urge to run over onto X and post at him, suggesting that maybe it might benefit it, because he gets the issue somewhat correct regarding trans athletes in sports. But at the end of the day, when he's making jokes comparing trans people to Dr. Frank N. Furter, well, it shows that he's still got a long way to go. But beyond that, they also discussed the whole business with the trashing of the First Amendment. You know, this applies to the multimillionaire for-profit media, specifically to MS Now, where, of course, Joe and his Morning Zoo crew originate. And one story they mentioned pointed up just, how out of it Nitwit Nero is.
2: A couple days ago, when we had said that banning media outlets would only hurt the president. I mean, here's a perfect example of it. He had some hero shots that he could have had coming out of the White House. Video, great.
3: Powerful.
2: Video. You know.
3: Glitzy. Mm.
2: Yeah, state dinners.
3: Tour of the ballroom.
2: Red carpet. Yeah, but it just hasn't happened. And it hasn't happened because, well, he banned the media.
4: Yeah, his impulsive decision a few days before, not consulting with aides, to ban three media outlets.
2: Aides didn't want him to do that, right?
4: No, because they understand first of all, he needs the media like he needs oxygen, like so that he would be the one to miss it. In fact, even yesterday, I am told he was asking aides, where are the cameras? Because there was no pool camera, and here's why, just to refresh memory. So yesterday, we woke up to the news that the judge had ruled that the CNN, MS Now, and Politico should have access restored to the White House. And it took a few hours for that to happen. But then eventually, yes,
2: the White House defied the court order throughout the morning.
4: They
2: were not allowing people to go in throughout the morning.
4: They claim it's just because the process takes a while to restore access, turn on the badges and the like.
2: When they're taking badges away, that seems to be proactive.
4: Yeah, that's more
2: reactive. Here, CNN person, give me your badge.
4: Yeah, that's the Secret Service confiscated the badges of those who tried to get in yesterday.
2: Who gave them that order? Because whoever gave them that order should go to jail. I mean, that's contempt of court. There's an order out there. I really want to know what happened yesterday morning. I'm not saying this for an isolated reason. There will be a time when justice will be done for people in this administration ignoring court orders. There will be a time when the masks will be taken off of ICE agents and justice will be done for every person that they beat, for every person that they jailed, for every person that they starved, for every person that they tortured. That time is coming. So I want to know. I want somebody to take note in the White House, of the White House, who gave those Secret Service agents who defied a court order, who gave them that order to defy a federal judge. Because when you defy a federal judge, you're in contempt. And it keeps going. And we just see it over and over again. So it's time to start writing this down. And it's time to start preparing for that day when Donald Trump is not there to protect you. And is this called retribution? No, because we don't do retribution in America. What this is called is following. I have a word I want to use. I'm not going to use it. Following the blanking law. That's what it's called. And they're not doing it.
4: No, they didn't yesterday morning, and then they didn't again last night. So access was eventually restored to these outlets in the early afternoon, right around noontime.
2: Right.
4: And they were on the White House campus the rest of the day. But then that evening, as part of the state dinner coverage, MS Now and CNN were both denied access to the event where they could have seen the Chinese president arrive.
2: Right.
4: And they were then asked, you know, they were denied. Our colleague, Laura Barón-López, one of our White House reporters, was not able to come in. She asked what's going on, was told to talk to Stephen Chung, who's the communications director at the White House.
2: So is it Stephen Chung who needs...
4: Perhaps so. Well, Stephen Chung did not respond to any...
2: Is it Stephen Chung who is ordering people to... I don't know. I don't even know Stephen Chung. But is Stephen...
0: Stephen Tub of Butter Chung? Is that who... I mean, this is helpful. Maybe that's who Judge Kelly needs to have come trundling before him. And, you know, maybe spend a little time in Federal Star until he figures out that you don't thumb your nose at Article 3 United States District Judges who have that kind of power. And that,
2: Chung, the guy who is ordering these people?
0: Yeah, the wrestling hype man, Joe, Stephen Chung.
2: To be in contempt of a federal judge's order. Federal judge's order, by the way, that Donald Trump appointed. I want to know who is saying ignore a federal judge's order, because it sounds a lot like Watergate to me.
4: So Chung never responded. We did get a tweet last night on the White House's like rapid response
2: right.
4: account claiming that this was a different sign up, that you had to have a specific request to attend this event, that your hard pass wasn't enough to get in. That's unclear if that's true. Steve?
0: Yeah, but we've already had the clip from CNN saying they had signed up separately for this event. I mean,
4: and Chung is one of the people who is behind this Twitter account. He abuses it sometimes. So there you have it. Still, they're in defiance last night. We're not in.
2: I love the people that lie every day for a living, literally lie every day for a living, can still, all these years later, use the words, quote, fake news. Yeah. When they have been caught lying through their teeth repeatedly, over the past decade.
4: So, but to your, we'll see what happens this morning when our colleagues try to access the White House again. But to your point, the president himself, I'm told during the day, asked for where the TV pool was told, well, they're not going to be there because at that point in the morning, the ban had not been lifted. So therefore, out of solidarity, the networks were not going to pull that event. That's why we're not showing footage today. So he's deprived of those hero shots. But maybe it's a blessing, Joe, because we're also deprived of seeing some of the other scenes that he had yesterday in the White House when he went on at length showing Xi Jinping the type of stone that was used for the helipad. And
5: I would have liked to see that.
4: And when he walked the colonnade there beyond the Rose Garden, because he now has the Presidential Hall of Fame up.
5: Right.
4: And he showed, as you see here, because I did tweet it, a picture of him showing President Xi Jinping the auto pen. That is the image of the auto pen that he has
3: Charles
4: for President Biden,
3: Cook.
4: Which is obviously an embarrassing move from the president. Xi Jinping had a number of meetings with President Biden, said he respected him greatly.
5: National Review's Charles C.W. Cook said this, TJ. Start to say
3: this
5: it.
3: Is grotesque behavior. Right. Joe Biden was an American president. Xi is a communist dictator. And the
0: head of a foreign state, yeah. I imagine that Xi Jinping actually did have a better, more meaningful relationship, working relationship with Joe Biden, simply because Joe Biden did not have frontotemporal dementia, despite the barkings and hootings and howlings of an offended George Clooney in the summer of 2024. Oh, we were at a party and he didn't even recognize me. I'm George Clooney. And he didn't recognize me. He's obviously not okay to be president. He didn't recognize me, George Clooney. Well, I really do. Maybe I'm just being mean. But I do. I want to see Stephen Chung waddle into Judge Kelly's courtroom and get a good upbraiding. Flavio asks, what power do judges really have? In the United States, what power do they have to compel miscreants to comply? I know in Brazil they put the coup-plotting president in jail. Is it a lack of power or an unwillingness to exercise that power? Judges don't like to use contempt. Because if you use it a lot, then it loses some of its force. But literally, Flavio, if it turns out that the former wrestling hype man Stephen Chung was the one orchestrating the contemptuous behavior, the judge can fine him, can fine the White House, and can in fact order Stephen Chung off to jail. In American jurisprudence, Flavio, there is a saying that in contempt, the contemnor always holds the keys to his own cell. And that is that upon being jailed, the contemnor can come forward and promise to do what he was ordered to do that he had previously shown contempt for the court for and be released. The judge can keep him in jail for up to a year. And, you know, it might be good for Stephen Chung. Once he was in federal custody, gosh, we the people might pay for a GLP-1 for him. And now, of course, with that fear hanging over him, as Ralphs tells me, CNN, MS Now, and Politico have returned to the White House after the legal fight. But there was some serious contempt going on yesterday evening, and the fact that they are back does not mean that the contempt has necessarily been remedied.

0: And now I just got a spam from the White House saying that Nitwit Nero will be giving remarks at the Andrew W. Mellon Auditorium in Washington, D.C. tomorrow. I'm sorry. Yeah, Tuesday, September 29th. I'm sorry. I misread that. And that media may request credentials by 5 p.m. on Sunday, September 27th. Late requests will not be accepted. Once approved, you will receive additional logistics in a separate email. Credentials are non-transferable. Oh, he wants his cameras back. Taking the cameras away from elderly Mike TV. Well, it makes him very upset. I want to share a note that I just got a little bit ago from Cynthia in the Bay Area, wishing us happy Dolly Parton Day, and because it's 925 Dolly Parton Day, yeah. Just back from Costco, Cynthia says. From buying chicken drumsticks, I'll smoke for a neighborhood get-together tomorrow. We will have a nice day here for it. Ooh, those will be yummy. Marinate, marinate, marinate, marinate, Cynthia. But, she adds, after I finished putting everything in my car, a fella sitting in a nearby car asked me why I was wearing a mask and then tried to engage me in all this anti-vax shit. He was trying to tell me that measles never killed anyone, but that the vaccine does. Oh, dear, oh, dear, oh, dear. That COVID vaccine shouldn't be given and all kinds of that shit. Nothing I told him. Darn it. Nothing I told him even registered in his brain. Then he started getting into religion. They always do. Creationism and Jeebus. I think one of the worst things he said was that all the stuff Jesus said, including in Matthew 25, was for Christians only, which I find, I'm adding this editorially, I find interesting because there was no such thing as Christianity at the time. They were all very happy, very observant Jews. Do unto others only meant to do unto Christians. I ended up telling him his God is a psychopath. I could tell that hit a mark with him, though I'm sure it only pissed him off, even as he held his feelings in check. As I left, he said he would pray for me. I told him, don't bother. And left as I wanted to get my frozen Milton's veggie pizza into the freezer rather than stand there arguing with him and let it thaw. But to be sure, I was glad to have the argument with him. It gave me a chance to at least get some of the stuff off my chest to one of those people. And that's a perfect segue, Cynthia, to what I've got next. You may recall we have talked in the past about maggot congressional candidate down in Texas, Brandon Herrera. Now, Brandon Herrera, among other things, is a just absolutely wildly insane misogynist. He's the one who, at one point in time, we played clips of him talking about how sperm tastes. And then went on to describe young girls, young women as, and I'm sorry, cum trophies. This guy's got a decent chance of getting into the Congress, and what with Cynthia mentioning the anti-vaxxer she ran into. Well, this was from July 2022. On a podcast called Slightly Offensive from some schlub named Elijah Schaefer about a year before he first, Herrera ran for Congress the first time. You'll recall he became the front runner when Tony Gonzalez, sex pest, resigned from Congress. Tony Gonzalez, who was the useless as tits on a bull member of Congress when children were slaughtered in Uvalde. And naturally, on this slightly offensive podcast, they decided they were going to talk about, race in dating, And then, of course, because they're shitheads, they got into questions of obesity. And this guy is probably going to go to Congress. Oh, come on.
1: I'm saying that literally when I look at like white men typically like a large portion. So like it's not like it's one racial side anyways. The black women preferred black men over white men, and white men preferred white women over black
2: men. Black men like fat black women.
1: No, black men like white women too.
3: I wonder if they're solving for all variables here, because like there's also like an obesity epidemic in the female black community. So it's like, okay, well, maybe did you show them like 100 random black women and they just maybe don't like obese people?
1: I don't.
3: Like, I don't.
1: Yeah. I am canceling. We're arresting all obese. I'm calling for the immediate cancellation and the arrest of obesity.
2: I did those implicit Harvard bias tests where you like hit the buttons on your keyboard. And like for all races and everything, it came back negative. For fat people, it was off the charts. Like I was like the most biased person against fat people ever. I think it's because like they were mean to me when I was young.
4: That's what it was.
2: Dude, I was what? Like, I was like, I was 5'10 and 107 pounds. I'm 140 now, okay? So, like, I'm 5'10, 107 pounds in, like, eighth grade. And the fat girls were like, you're so skinny, it makes me sick, and meh. They were mean. I wrote a letter to Oprah saying, what? You always talk about fat people. I did. I was like, I swear to God, I was like, you always talk about fat people.
0: I just want to note here, this is what the maggots sit around and talk about. And by the way, Brandon Herrera is an entire iceberg. Among other things, when in that podcast, he's sitting in front of a wall of machine guns, semi-automatic assault rifles, the like. He thinks it's funny when veterans commit suicide. He reenacted the assassination of Dr. King. Made jokes about the Holocaust and said that a submachine gun utilized by the Nazis was, quote, the original ghetto blaster. But that's not the point of this clip.
4: My fat girls? How could you not?
2: Yes, of course I hate them. So I was like, what? Fat women are the worst, too. But like,
3: has it never occurred to you that maybe they just hated you because there wasn't enough of you to eat?
2: Honestly, it was terrifying. There was one that was my eighth grade teacher's daughter too. What was her name? Trinaki. I don't remember her name. Anyway, she cornered me in the bathroom. She's like, "You're so skinny, it makes me sick," and like pushed me. And I was like, "That's what I learned to be tough."
4: Didn't you tell her you're so fat it makes me sick?
2: I did. Oh, listen, it's me. Okay, of course I did, but. But, like, I hate fat people. I, especially fat women, I hate them. I know that that's, like, wrong. Like I said, all these person bias tests were neutral, but, like.
0: Behold millennial right-wing comedy. You know, you can tune in Kill Tony or the Joe Rogan Experience and hear it. This is the comedic intellectual heft of the maggots.
2: They're gross, right? Like, I'm older now. Like, things aren't settling where they're supposed to settle, right? Stop putting food in your mouth. Like, it's not that hard. You're the most undisciplined, freaking disgusting people ever. I don't care. You pick on people that are thinner than you. And you know what? They're always, like, catty. It's always that passive-aggressive stuff. Can you just be aggressive-aggressive and say whatever your problem is, you fat ass? Like, I don't like them. I don't like them. So I don't care what race you are. If you're fat, stay away from me.
1: Oh, okay.
2: Sorry.
1: Tell me how you really feel. Tell me how you really feel.
2: And do this.
1: Like, Brandon's like, shit, this is not helping my life.
3: I'm here for it, dude. I'm of the opinion COVID wasn't bad enough, because if you had something that just unfairly targeted fucking fat people, I'm here for it. I would have worn my mask nowhere on purpose.
2: I never.
0: That guy, come January, may very well be sworn in as a member of the House of Representatives from, of course, Texas. Mm-hmm. And when confronted about this, just entirely repulsive, disgusting, filthy, vulgar remarks, what did the Southern Baptist minister who is the Speaker of the House, Mullah Moses Mike Johnson, what did he say? Oh, well, he's run a very effective campaign. That's that was, you know, when he was calling women cum trophies. God, I hope my son's porn monitor didn't just go off on me. When he did that, that was just his... Well, it was just his online persona. They have no morals. They have no basic, common, human decency. And I don't know who that woman was. I don't know who any of those chuds are in that video. Except for Brandon Herrera. But my God, it's not even a matter of political correctness. It's a matter of being a decent human being and recognizing that there are myriad factors that play into how one stores and processes fats, things like that. Matters of metabolism, the endocrine system, hormones. But Brandon Herrera thinks that COVID didn't kill enough people. Good God. And it will tell us, I mean, as if we didn't know. It will tell us so damned much about his congressional district down in Texas, which includes Uvalde. If they let this man go to Congress, Uvalde, where children were slaughtered, sending a man who thinks COVID didn't kill enough people to the Congress. I mean, I can say it, and you know, we'll all agree. But I don't want to. I don't ever want to hear any goddamned maggot talk about their fucking morals or their goddamn values ever again, because we know what their values really are. Oh, Cynthia. Great point I didn't think of. Christianity didn't exist yet. I wish you were there with me. The stuff we could have told him with time to do it. Yeah, but we wouldn't want... you know what, Cynthia? You could have left me and gone home and got your pizza into the freezer and then come back and gotten me. That would have been big fun. And I could have enjoyed some of those chicken legs. Mmm. Nommy. And from Brother Deacon Asa... Re-wrestling hype man. Shame on you for diminishing Stephen Chung's role in society, calling him a wrestling hype man, when you damn well know damn well he was part of a much more serious, consequential organization. Stephen Chung, I'll have you know, was in fact a UFC carnival barker and not a wrestling hype man. You make his contributions sound so cheap. I'm sorry, UFC carnival barker. Mm-hmm. well played, Brother Deacon. Well played. And Cynthia says, yeah, I would have done that. Of course. Yeah, partner. Partners in crime. And you'd be the wheel girl. And from Dave in the Blind, who told me that, by the way, I hope I'm not telling tales out of school. Our dear friend Christine had to make an emergency trip to the ER. They got her stabilized, but it was an emergency basis with pneumonia. So I hope things have stabilized and improved for her, Dave. Do let us know. Dave says, Trump's six girls. I know there's such a thing as a little black dress, Roxanne. But tell me, does that sex offender in chief pimp out the six on the Supreme Court as his personal love slaves? And that's why they give him everything he wants, because he's going to put the beat down on them, if not say, fuck the Supreme Court, fuck Donald Trump, and fuck every fucking maggot in the fucking universe. They're considering to transfer Christine to nursing home for rehabilitation. She's not in any danger. They're just monitoring her for potential blood clots. Oh, mercy. I hope she gets adequate and appropriate care. And as to the Supreme Court, yeah, they kind of are his hoes, aren't they? Mm-hmm. Well, wait a minute. We're in the wrong room, y'all. We're supposed to be on the front and back porch, not in the head-on Super Friends. That's the interview channel. That's the channel that Tara and I use. Jeremy, you're the moderator. How are you in the wrong room? I'm in the right room. There's Jeremy. It gets squeaky on over here, too. Let's see here. Okay, hey, Jeremy, how are you?
5: Good, how are you?
0: I'm okay. I'm grateful for the coming weekend. It was a beautiful day here today. But it was cold.
5: Yeah, before I forget about it, I was going to mention, it's been said ad nauseum to people, but you really should check your voter registrations.
0: Yes, absolutely.
5: A number of years ago, I want to say during COVID, I was able to select to have mailing ballots sent to me forever without having to select it again. And I voted in the primary, went in person, did it because I never got my ballot, and I thought maybe it was just a fluke. Well, I went on and checked 2 weeks ago expecting it to come automatically to me, and I had to select mail in by voting again. It was unselected for me randomly. I never made that choice. I can see that I had missed a primary somewhere, but that shouldn't matter. I had selected vote by mail permanently with no questions asked. So even people who are registered perfectly normally, they're fucking with us one way or another. I don't know if that was done on a federal level. I don't know if it was done locally. I don't know why it was, but I can assure you I had checked a different box last time I did that.
0: Well, and I think I've mentioned here before, and yes, I agree with you wholeheartedly. Don't assume your voter registration is okay. I mean, you live in a blue state. I live in a maggot state, especially if you live in a maggot state, check. But wherever you are, check your voter registration and make sure. Because when I went to vote in the primary this past May, you know, you sign on the, at least here, you sign the voter book, the voter roll. I had voted since my name change, my legal name change. And lo and behold, when I went to vote in May, there was my dead name signature with an I instead of a Y and my old dead last name. And I had never changed it. I'd never done a damn thing. And somehow, and of course, a signature that doesn't match is a for sure way to invalidate a vote. And thank you for reminding me, because I need to go over to the county clerk's office and make sure that that's squared away, because I objected at the time, but I don't know if they got it right to this day. So point well taken.
5: Yeah, I'll be waiting anxiously. It should be sent out the next, I would expect, couple of weeks. I should get it around the 14th. And as soon as I get it, I will file it that day and put it in the mailbox. Not the mailbox, but I will drive down to the town clerk's office, put it in the mailbox next to the police station with a camera looking at it, so I'll know it'd be safely put away. I'm going to think, what else? It made national news the last week, the week before. It might have been during my vacation. I think it was during my vacation, maybe about a month ago now, so 2-3 weeks. There was a large number of clergy who protested the federal building here, 12 or 13 of them. Normally it's a misdemeanor, trespassing, blah, blah, blah. The state usually turns it down. the state was pressured by the federal government to prosecute these people this time. Clergy. For trespassing in an ice mill. So even in a semi-blue state, federal government still having is still having pressure, pressuring local DAs.
0: Jesus.
5: And again, this is, I saw the story last night. I just commented, everyone, this is just a distraction. They're trying to project power, which they know they're losing rapidly. Don't get distracted. Vote like it matters, because it fucking does. So, trying to think, anything else? No, it's been a relatively quiet week. Nothing major. I had to upgrade my phone because my phone is dying, so I signed away 3 years of my life in advance. But you do what you get to do, so I'll do that. Other than that, not a real lot today, other than the clergy story. And you mentioned you did tell the story about Egan, or Eaton. Sorry, I mentioned it a couple times. I wasn't sure. I must have missed it when you said it, so I apologize for that.
0: Oh, no worries.
5: I'm trying to think of anything else that I've seen. Nope, it's been a rather lovely week so far. Perfectly clear at night. It's been great weather for me. It's my hobby. But we're going to catch the outer band of the nor'easter this weekend. It's not going to hit us directly. It's going to hit the coast. But I can see the bands forming here in the sky tonight. You can see them hanging up there. So it's won't touch me, but it's away. It's coming. But other than that, I don't have a lot, so I'll just turn over to Roger, and if I hear something, I'll chime in.
0: Okay. And by the way, anybody else wanting to jump into the conversation, don't be shy. We love the exchange and the free for all conversation. Hey, Roger, how are you?
6: Well, I'm doing all right. It's been a busy week with some canning classes and the rest of it, and today's a little busy because we just put up 19 quarts of tomato sauce. So I'm busy.
0: What kind of tomatoes did you use for your sauce?
6: Well, Cherokee purple and then an Italian paste tomato.
0: God, I love Cherokee purples. Ah.
6: But anyhow, what I found really kind of amusing is that it came out that one of the reasons that Trump kicked out MSNBC and CNN and ProPublica was because, according to him, they had leaked some details about the secureness of his ballroom. But then Xi, the Chinese leader, shows up and gets two personal tours of the new ballroom construction. Now, how can a news agency make a report on the building of the bunker underneath and the ballroom, and then Trump goes and gives a personal tour to the head of state of a communist country?
0: Jesus. And of course, he's not going to be impressed by that. I mean, he's got the Great Hall of the People. He's got Tiananmen Square.
6: And then the other one that was kind of interesting, apparently Tammy Duckworth has put a fly in the ointment.
0: Oh, yeah.
6: In that the Arc de Trump, when it was just an arch, was cleared by the FAA. And now that it's a drone platform, all of a sudden that FAA saying it wouldn't hamper flights, now that it's going to be a drone launching site, it's going to be another number like that helicopter airliner crash that killed a shitload of people, because even though its height's not a problem, when you start launching drones off of it, they're going to launch right into the flight path of landing at Reagan National. How stupid.
0: How big a fuck up is he? Yeah, I know.
6: To support somebody that is throwing caution to the wind and creating problems for our commercial aviation industry. Anyhow, those are the two things that came to my mind this week as I was trying to avoid the news stations.
0: Understandable.
6: But other than that, we've had a few rains come through. Don't need to irrigate the garden anymore. Still no ears of corn on the corn. So I don't think I'm going to get any corn off of it this year. But we'll see what happens next year, and I plant in a different spot and deal with stuff. So life's good.
0: Yeah. Now, you mentioned Tammy.
6: So I don't think I'm going to get any corn off of it this year. But we'll see what happens next year, and I plant in a different spot and deal with stuff. So.

0: And that's P-A-U-S-E, not P-A-W-S. I don't want to get Tommy Tuberville all upset. The story I saw was that Tammy Duckworth, Senator Duckworth, has said that when Democrats regain control of the Congress, they should not impeach anyone. And I'll confess, it made me want to eat dirt and run rabbits. Because if we continue to let this outlaw behavior go unpunished, then as bad as this already is, something even worse will come this way. Now, was that her just posturing at during election time? Does she want to be seen as being regretfully dragged to an unpleasant task that must nonetheless be accomplished? I don't know. But when I see something like that, it's like, well, shit.
1: Well, I have seen that brought up, but with a caveat. And that was, let's assume that everything changes hands, and on January 3rd or whatever, the House has a totally different majority. The first thing they should do is not file the impeachment resolution. The first thing they should do is to open up some investigations and get it into the congressional record on this stuff before they file the impeachment proceedings. In other words, don't just start with the impeachment proceedings and go to an impeachment hearing. They should go after, call RFK Jr. in there and show his incompetence. Use the power of the subpoena to get testimony against Hegseth and the asshole Cash Patel over at the FBI. In other words, gather testimony and evidence being brought out by a budgetary request or something of this sort, and get these folks on the record of screwing up, and then come with the hammer on the impeachment proceedings. That was the way I saw it being presented. If you simply start out with the impeachment hearings, and all of a sudden, if everybody gives testimony, they know it's impeachment hearing they're giving testimony at. Whereas if it's dealing with Cash Patel over at the FBI and the number of people they fired and why they were fired and this kind of thing, all of a sudden that can lead into a deeper dive during an impeachment hearing. But you've already got the fact submitted into the congressional record that people were fired not properly. Does that make sense?
0: Yeah, it does. It does. There's one little wrinkle in this, however, and that is, you know, the reason that Mullah Moses Mike, the Southern Baptist minister speaker, I always want to reinforce the fact that he's a Southern Baptist minister because it does not reflect well on the Southern Baptist Convention. Little gentle reminder along the way. Before he became speaker, at one point in time, Mike was all set to become the dean of a new, brand new law school, I think, down in New Orleans, that was going to be named after an evangelical divine of some sort. It never quite got off the ground, but the old pervert was actually a pedophile, and they were going to name the law school after him, and Mike Johnson was going to be the dean. Anyway, neither here nor there. The reason he turned Congress loose was because Thomas Massie made him. Thomas Massie made Mike Johnson turn tail and run and show what a coward he is, because Thomas Massie filed a privileged resolution, which meant that it had to be heard in two legislative days, and it was a bill of impeachment against Whiskey Pete Kegbrett.

0: And Johnson dismissed the House with one day to go before having to hear it. So when the House comes back on November 9th, well, they'll have to deal with that impeachment resolution. And they've got every Democrat on board, and they've got Massey, and they may be able to pass the bill of impeachment without a hearing, because the allegations are within are contained within the bill of impeachment, and then it would go to the Senate, where it would be the business of the Senate to try it. And depending on what the outcome of the Senate elections have been, that could get interesting rather quickly. And as to the difference between hearings versus impeachement, the easiest comparison to make for impeachment under the Constitution, it's a political process. We know this. It is not a criminal process. It's not even a civil process. It is a political process. But in terms of looking for an analog for it, the best comparison is to that of a grand jury. A grand jury merely hears the evidence and votes on two questions. Is it more likely than not that a crime was committed? And if the answer to that is yes, is the person charged the one who more than likely committed the crime? More than likely being 50% plus 0.0001. And so if the House is serving in that capacity, then they could take the bill of impeachment filed by Thomas Massey, vote on it, and the DUI hire would stand impeached. And then if the Senate did nothing with it, well, that's a problem for the Senate. Does that make sense?
1: Yeah, it makes sense. But in that case, House of Representatives, if we heard an allegation, voted on it, and passed it on to the Senate to do the full investigation and the trial, assuming that they would do what they're supposed to do, which the Republican Senate won't. But if they go to hearings first and develop referrals to the Department of Justice based on evidence from the hearings, then they will have gathered a lot of the evidence that the Senate could not ignore in a just world. And the Senate can ignore anything they want. But anyhow, that was the... That's my understanding of the idea regarding hold hearings and gather testimony before you file the formal impeachment articles. Anyhow, we'll see what pans out. I'm not there, you're not there, and I mean, I can write letters till my hands fall off to my local members of the House of Representatives, my local member of the House of Representatives. But it's not going to change what the full House is going to do. Only people in the House can deal with that.
0: Right. And the thing is, Massey may actually have the votes to render that bill of impeachment, unless he were to withdraw his resolution.
1: I don't see Massey withdrawing any resolution.
0: No, he's still pissed.
1: He's got a hard-on so hard for Donald Trump that he doesn't need any testosterone from keg breath.
0: Yeah, I was going to say, keg breath doesn't need to give him the hard-on questionnaire.
1: Oh, by the way, I have a solution to anybody that's got a problem waking up with a Woody. Get prostate cancer and get radiation. You'll never have a Woody in the morning again.
0: That seems like a... Well, I'll just withhold. Yeah. Not a good time.
1: Anyhow, I see Tristan's here and Squeaky's here, so One of them can pop in. Squeaky ever takes his microphone off mute.
0: Yeah, it's always nice to see Squeaky in the room.
1: Wait a minute. Let me go to somebody else, but I've got a message from Steve from Georgia's Gym. I'll have to dig it up, and then I'll read it.
0: Okay, well, let me check in with Tristan.
2: Hey, Roxanne, can you hear me all right?
0: You sound fine. You sound like you're sitting right here next to me.
2: Oh, that's fantastic. Can you hear my screen reader? I hope not. But...
0: No, I don't so far.
2: Okay. That's good. No, I'm attempting to use a different setup. I have you going through my hearing aids and the microphone doing what the microphone does. So I just wanted to see if that worked because it's a lot easier to hear with my hearing aids, surprisingly enough. So, life is good. Hope you're doing well.
0: It was, like I said, it was an absolutely lovely, although cool day. We've blown right past the transition between summer and autumn, and it's just autumn now, but there's still a little bit of green left, so that's nice.
2: Oh, yeah. Yeah, apparently down where my mom lives in South Pierce County, last I heard, there was a storm, knocked the power out, and my brother's girlfriend is waiting for the hospital to call her so that they can induce.
0: Oh, my goodness.
2: Yeah.
0: Well, here's hoping she doesn't go into labor before they get a chance to induce.
2: Well, I would hope so. As I guess it does happen sometimes. Apparently, my mom didn't. I guess they induced her when I came out, and... it happened at the movies. So.
0: Oh, my.
2: It's a baby girl, and not really sure what her name's going to be. I've given my brother some options, but I don't know if he's going to take them.
0: You want to share the options you've provided?
2: Let's see. Sienna. Serafina. Trying to think. Well, I did tell him that you should name the kid Morgan, but that's just because that's his name. So, wasn't actually serious about that, but I like those two names.
0: I was bullied in third grade. I was bullied by a little girl named Morgan, who bullied me saying that Robin was a girl's name.
2: Damn. Yeah.
0: A little girl named Morgan.
2: Well, Morgan's also a boy name. My brother Morgan Freeman. He's a guy, obviously. At least as far as I know. You guys have a Morgan from West Virginia. He's no longer with us, but Morgan Spurlock. He's from West Virginia.
0: Yep. And of course, the founder of Morgantown, home of Harvard on the Mon, my beloved alma mater, was Morgan Morgan. Parents weren't terribly creative.
2: No. And now there's a law firm called Morgan & Morgan that's advertised on all the big YouTubers.
0: That son of a bitch is just a wild-eyed maggot piece of shit, by the way.
2: Yeah, he is. And I don't understand why people... Well, it's mostly the right-wing fuckers who are getting sponsorships from him, but also some apolitical people or so-called apolitical people. But I just wanted to make a correction... Roger said ProPublica got kicked out of the White House. It wasn't ProPublica, it was Politico.
0: Yeah, it was Politico, yeah.
2: Yeah.
1: Thank you.
2: Yeah. I don't think the White House, especially under Trump, would let ProPublica near them because they'd be decimated.
0: Oh, there's that decimated word again.
2: Decimated. is that a new word that you're using?
0: The dairy lady that we've been playing her reels, clips, used it two or three times in her complaining video that we played yesterday.
2: I remember. Yes, now I remember.
0: One, two, three, four, five, six, seven, eight, nine, stab.
2: Yeah.
0: 1, 2, 3, 4, 5, 6, 7, 8, 9, hack. One, two, yeah. three, four, five, six, seven, eight, nine. Spear. Yeah. To kill one in ten members of a century or a legion.
2: Yeah. Yeah. Well, it doesn't really surprise me that we have so many people who aren't able to connect the dots, given the video that I made this morning about they're trying to dismantle. Well, Doge has successfully gotten rid of several people who worked in the National Council on Education Statistics or something. They're the ones.
0: Yeah, we're no longer measuring how shitty our test scores are for our kids.
2: Exactly, and they seem to think it's a win. They seem to think that is going to help. And you know, like I've said before, they want people to be broke and unhealthy and not know how they got that way.
0: Well, yeah, and of course this is the same theory from the same nitwit Nero, who said, "Well, if we don't count COVID numbers, we won't have COVID deaths."
2: Exactly. Exactly. Yep. If we don't count bad test scores, then we don't have bad test scores.
0: Exactly.
2: Of course, I don't think kids should be measured by test scores anyway, but that's a separate issue. But it's just interesting.
3: Hmm? I need to find a way to mess with your algorithm, Tristan, for your video viewership. You seem to attract some of the dumbest motherfuckers I've ever heard in comments. I swear to God.
2: I know.
3: I forget what video it was either this week or last week, the one about presidential shootings and stuff like that.
2: Yeah.
3: And you know, some guy blatantly put up a meme that showed all the presidents being killed by people, said they've all been shot by Democrats. Not a single one of our presidents has been shot by a Democrat. None of them.
2: No. No, it's Facebook.
0: Well, I mean, arguably, John Wilkes Booth was probably a Democrat. He was a Southern pro-slavery Democrat.
3: Yeah, but I don't count them as Democrats. The party switched. He's really a Republican.
0: Yeah, he would be a happy member of the Republican Party today, but yeah.
2: Absolutely.
0: But
3: I guess on a technical level, you're probably right. Technically, he would have been considered a Democrat, but you know what I'm getting at.
0: Sure.
2: The fuckhead who shot James Garfield. He was kind of insane, though, wasn't he? I don't think he had any political agenda.
0: Yeah, actually, he was aligned with Garfield's own party. Garfield was a Republican, and he was nuts because he thought that he, what was his name, Gitro. He thought he was entitled to a federal patronage job.
3: He thought he'd be seen as a hero too, in a god complex.
0: I think that might be the guy who shot McKinley, Jeremy.
3: Is that the one that Netflix did this series on, wherever it was? Was that McKinley?
0: No, that was Garfield.
3: Yeah. Well, the guy I'm talking about, I thought he had a god complex the way he acted. But he also thought he'd be seen as a hero and loved by the public. He thought he'd get his break into like acting or something weird like that.
0: Oh, no, he was a genuine, brass-bound, bona fide weirdo. He had spent time at a free love colony in upstate New York and left disillusioned from there because none of the people who were doing the free love wanted the free love on him. And so he kind of creepered around looking at the other people while they were, you know, copulating. At least that's what the series on Netflix portrayed. What was it? Lightning.
3: I didn't mean to break in. Go ahead, Tristan. I'm sorry. I just wanted to comment on your
2: review. No.
3: Go ahead.
0: No, that's okay. I wanted to thank you, Tristan, for sending me that delightful little piece of correspondence the other day, because I thought it might make for a lovely little interlude here on this Friday on the front porch, because God knows we need a giggle. So let me. This is from a group called Fear and Loathing, Closer to the Edge. They are a comedy and satire group, and This is some magnificent stuff. It's simply called My Dearest Peter. And let me get the music going. My dearest Peter, I just wanted to write and tell you how incredibly proud I am of you. I know you've been terribly busy with the war in Iran, the Department of War, and your groundbreaking initiative to ensure that America's fighting men wake up each and every morning with erections. Your father and I couldn't be more delighted. Other defense secretaries have concerned themselves with aircraft carriers, nuclear deterrence, and geopolitical strategy. You've had the courage to look beyond these conventional priorities and ask the question nobody else was brave enough to ask. Are our boys getting hard in the morning? That's my Peter, always thinking outside the box. I watched your high-T Department of War announcement. Sweetheart, what a magnificent achievement. For generations, American military leaders have relied on ammunition, intelligence, logistics, and battlefield experience. You've introduced something far more fundamental, testosterone. I can only imagine the confidence our allies must feel knowing that the United States is finally addressing this critical dimension of national security. NATO should consider adopting your program. A fully erect alliance is a formidable alliance. And your commitment to physical appearance. Peter, you've always understood that presentation matters. A clean-shaven soldier with a properly maintained waistline sends a powerful message to our adversaries. Imagine being an Iranian general and discovering that the American Secretary of Defense personally cares whether his troops have shaved and experienced spontaneous morning erections. The psychological impact must be enormous. I wouldn't be surprised if the entire Iranian military surrendered upon receiving the screening questionnaire. I understand President Trump has described the war as small potatoes. What a wonderful expression. It reminds us to maintain perspective. Military expenditures, oil prices, diesel prices, fertilizer costs, and casualties are all matters. They're all matters that can be discussed through appropriate channels. But the health of our fighting men's reproductive systems deserves the immediate attention of the highest levels of government. You've demonstrated the ability to prioritize an issue that previous administrations somehow overlooked for 250 years. I hope you've considered establishing a dedicated command structure. The Joint Chiefs of Staff could receive a weekly briefing, perhaps a color-coded readiness chart. Green for satisfactory, yellow for further evaluation, and red for immediate medical consultation. You could call it the Morning Readiness Initiative. I'm sure the acronym would be lovely. And just imagine the annual report to Congress. Your presentation could include a magnificent bar graph. Speaking of Congress, I hope the senators appreciate what you're doing. Some people might wonder why the Secretary of Defense is concerning himself with the spontaneous erections of hundreds of thousands of grown men. Those people simply lack your vision, Peter. They see a penis. You see a national security asset. They see a routine physiological occurrence. You see an opportunity to optimize the lethality of the greatest fighting force in human history. That's the difference between an ordinary man and my son. I'm especially pleased that you're addressing men over 30. Your father and I know how quickly the years pass. One moment you're a young man with your whole life ahead of you, and the next you're sitting in a military clinic explaining to a physician whether you've been waking up with an erection. What a beautiful demonstration of the government's commitment to its people. I only wish your grandfather had lived to see it. He would have been speechless. Please remember to take care of yourself, sweetheart. Eat your vegetables. Drink plenty of water and get a good night's sleep. I know the war keeps you busy, but you mustn't neglect your own health. The nation needs you rested, energized, and ready to face whatever rises with the sun. Your father and I are so proud of the man you've become. You've taken one of the most powerful military institutions on Earth and given it a mission that is deeply personal, profoundly intimate, and entirely unprecedented in the history of American warfare. Keep up the wonderful work, Peter. America is counting on you, and apparently, you're counting on America to wake up hard. All my love, Mom. P.S. I hope President Trump gives you a medal, preferably one that stands upright. Tristan, that was brilliant. I mean, Fear and Loathing, Closer to the Edge, there on Facebook. And you can find it there. Again, yep. Fear and Loathing, Closer to the Edge. It's a delight.
2: Don't you love how they just kept jabbing him? Keep up something that'll rise with the sun.
0: Just the constant punnery.
2: Yes,
0: brilliant.
2: And you know who what those colors reminded me of that they were describing? Remember Tom Ridge?
0: Yes. Yeah. Oh, his color coded alert system.
2: Yes. Exactly.
0: Mm-hmm. Yeah. Green, yellow, red. Immediate attention. But we need little moments like that. Ralphs, I'm so glad you enjoyed it. I think Ralphs is laughing herself silly up there in New Jersey.
2: Well, it's been a depressing ass week, so.
0: Cynthia in the Bay Area says, I wonder what's next for our troops to help their war fighting. Methamphetamines? Well, I mean, the Wehrmacht tried it, but it's kind of hard to stay really still when you're trying to, sneak, ambush somebody when you're busy chewing the air gum and, scratching the invisible bugs that are running up and down your skin.
3: So, Pete's Department of War yet made public if they're going to prosecute the 8 or more members of the Abraham Lincoln that tried to commit suicide in their extended tour?
0: I haven't seen that, but I did see breaking news this evening just before airtime, Jeremy, from the Washington Post that said, headline, Pentagon quietly adds dozens to tally of troops wounded amid Iran war. And the subhead says, with the addition of 29 U.S. sailors and 8 Marines, the total number of personnel wounded since the start of hostilities has risen to 861, database shows. The thing is, they're not saying anything about how those sailors and Marines got hurt.
3: Still far, far higher than that. I mean, we lost 60 planes in this conflict.
0: Misadventure.
3: And I'd like to tell you that I'd like to tell you that in every ejection, the pilot gets out safe. That's statistically not even close to true.
0: I have no doubt. And let's see. The number is up to 861, according to official figures, the Defense Casualty Analysis System. Still no word on whether that grieving widow is going to get full military benefits for the death of her husband, an Air Force major who was aboard a refueling tanker plane and she was told that, well, it wasn't really a war death. But the thing is, the DCAS database doesn't explain how the 37 troops were wounded or when. Someone in the Navy said all of the sailors went back to duty after the unspecified injuries. wonder if they ate some diarrhea lettuce aboard the Abraham Lincoln. And And when the Navy and the Marine Corps were asked, they said, oh, you need to ask U.S. Central Command. And, of course, that's being run by the Bradmiral, who is an orange, orangish, brown-nosed lick spittle for Nitwit Nero and Bibi Netanyahu. The problem is there's no disclosure on any recent attacks that would explain 37 new additions to the wounded or killed list. And the Washington Post had a story last week that more members of the U.S. military have died in the Middle East during the conflict than the Pentagon has publicly disclosed, as you noted, Jeremy. And there are as many as 5 military fatalities that aren't reflected in DCAS. And the military so far has refused to offer any explanation. And when the article came out, the DUI hire, Whiskey Pete, Dear Peter, said, oh, that's disgusting, man. Bunch of losers. Oh, disgusting, yeah.
3: I mean, we know they're still lying because as of, what was it, 3-4 months ago, many overseas news agencies were reporting our casualties much closer to 2,500 to 3,000. It's not 800. It's still being vastly suppressed, so we don't know how bad it is. Look at what they did to our military base.
0: Yeah.
3: People don't just walk away from strikes like that. It's not, it doesn't fucking happen.
0: Yeah, I think, I mean, I don't know. But when we see the general American public, when they think drone, they think those cute little four-armed, basically, helicopters that are radio-controlled and fly over stadiums and whatnot. But we're talking about some big-ass aircraft that pack a whale of a payload of explosives. I mean, our base in Saudi Arabia, our base in Qatar, flattened. Dormitories, facilities, not there.
3: Give you a little baseline. We have a drone, quote-unquote drone, which is called, like, automated wingman. A little smaller than an F-16 because it's not manned. That's considered a drone. It can make decisions and protect the pilot of the plane that's flying as wingman on its own. But that's considered a drone. It's not a little toy.
0: Right, yeah. And there are shit tons of them in the air. I mean, a drone strike is often a massive number of these explosives.
3: To get us on the subject of drones, I'm going to switch to a different theater. I'm going to switch to Ukraine for a second.
0: Okay.
3: What's happening in the countryside there, despite the fact that Ukraine is kicking the shit out of Russia, it's going to be an ecological disaster. If you've seen any of the footage from the press that gets into areas where the conflict has died down a bit, there are tens upon thousands of miles of fiber wire stretched across all the forest. It's basically a fiber optic wire. It's how they control the drones for such great distance. We're talking miles and miles and miles from both sides, draped over trees, all through the forest. It's going to be a disaster for decades to come to clean that stuff up.
0: Yeah, this is a mess for a generation.
1: Well, also, Ukraine has been sending drones up into the Russian Arctic and nailing their natural gas, the liquefied natural gas, their wind terminals, up in Siberia. And that's, you know, thousands of kilometers away they're being able to send drones.
3: Yeah, that's why Putin's got Trump convinced that our diesel prices are higher because Ukraine is hitting Russia.
1: I'm just amplifying what Robin said, that the drones that they're talking about that Iran is using and Ukraine is using, they're small radio, or they're small fighter planes that are remotely controlled. They're not your helicopter numbers that run on a rechargeable battery. These things are full-blown jet engine fighter planes, well, fighter bombers.
0: Yeah, one way.
1: And they don't fight. They just go one way. It's a kamikaze plane without a pilot.
3: Yes, they're radio-controlled warheads is basically what they are.
1: Yeah.
0: They're kamikazes without the human element.
1: Correct.
0: Well, what was it, yesterday, the day before, I had the story of the FBI being hacked. The hackers said, no, we're not going to try to get any money out of these people. This is strictly coercive, meaning that I think they had something more up their sleeve. But, well, this maladministration could fuck up a one-car funeral, living proof of which exists in the latest case. The Pentagon, under the DUI hire, no surprise, got their personnel database breached, and, well, they exposed the Social Security numbers and other personal identifying information about current and former military personnel. People described as unauthorized users got hold of the Defense Manpower Data Center server last year, about this time. There's only one problem. The Pentagon didn't find it until July of this year. Gosh, maybe they shouldn't have purged all those computer nerd trans girls and trans guys, maybe. CNN had the story and said, yeah, they didn't even discover it or even try to fix the problem for, let's see. Yeah, 9 months.
3: Just remember, during the last election cycle, when Biden was still in office, Trump went to, we all saw the picture, he went to Arlington and posed with a supposed grieving family, and one of the women did the white power symbol, the OK symbol in the picture. They were posed in a part of Arlington, photography or videotography is strictly forbidden, because the people who died there were classified members of the military, no matter what branch, and their family members who are still alive were put at risk of that exposure. There's literally names on tombstones we should not know because of that fucking picture, that other countries can find members of these families now.
0: Right, but Nitwit Nero doesn't care. They're suckers and losers, right?
1: Anyhow, there's a message from Steve from Georgistan. After actively talking with neighbors, folks in stores, people I met out and about, people throughout the metro Atlanta area, here's my latest read on the Georgia midterms. I am quite confident that John Ossoff is going to retain his seat in the Senate. I am equally confident that Keisha Lance Bottoms is not going to win a head-to-head race against Rick Jackson for governor. Jackson is running a much better campaign, and he has considerably more funding behind his bid for the governor's seat. I'm not going to tell you the obvious reasons why Keisha Lance Bottoms is going to lose. You already know why. Please feel free to pass this along if you want.
0: I'm sure there are plenty of dog whistles to go with it.
1: But I'm sure that the reason that Autumn's is going to lose is because of her skin color.
0: Bingo.
1: And the, fact that she's female.
3: She's one of those blah people that Rick Santorum talked about so famously. I get it now. Okay.
1: She's got a bit more melanin than most folks.
2: Well, as a good white person will tell you, you know, white people are a minority throughout the world. Being sarcastic, of course.
1: Or they may even be a minority in Georgia. I don't know.
3: Yes, but those same crazy white Christians will tell you that the black Egyptians held the white Egyptian in bondage for 3,000 years, and we know they fucking didn't.
2: Yeah, what a bunch of asinine bullshit.

0: was saying, more than likely, the Egyptians were not white.
1: No, of course not. No. Did you guys hear about the voicemail that James Tallarico left on Ken Paxton's phone this morning?
2: No, that must be good.
1: Yeah, I mean, I think Raw's story had it. He was just like, hey, Ken, we haven't been able to get together to debate at all, but I'll come and debate you. I'll come on Fox News, and Brett Baier can moderate us so we can hear from, so Texans can hear from both of us. Would love to hear from you, Ken. I hope to hear from you soon. Bye. Typical James Tallarico fashion with a smile and a handshake basically tells you that you're a fucking coward, Ken Paxton.
2: And does it on your own voicemail.
1: Yep. Oh, yeah. Yeah, I think the video's on Tallarico's Facebook, maybe? Twitter? I think it's on Twitter. Or what used to be Twitter. But, yeah, I mean, yeah, I thought that was pretty fantastic. And the Republicans have certainly got a, I don't know, Rocco? Republicans always chicken out? It's kind of seemed to be with him and...
2: Ooh.
1: Tommy Tuberville. Yeah.
2: And Mike Rogers.
1: Yeah. Yeah, I think we're gonna have to start saying Rocco now.
2: Rocco or Rocco? Do you have a preference?
1: Well, it's A, so you could say Racco or Rako.
2: Racco.
1: Republicans always chicken out.
2: Yeah.
1: Yeah.
2: No, that's Racco because, it's a certain painful reminder to about half of the species.
1: I see.
0: I know for a fact, Robin, if you got on a plane and you saw the pilot was a furry, you'd jump right off, and Charlie Kirk would have approved and clapped.
2: Speaking of which, I have an update on that. Ralphs sent this along. Thank you, Ralphs. Tommy the Tuber got community noted over on his because he wasn't content to just leave it alone and let people know what an idiot he was. He wanted to double down and prove that he's an even bigger idiot. He posted, "Oh no, the deranged Democrats don't like the fact that I called out the insane," all caps, "furry culture this week. But the truth is there's an alarming number of these deranged people working in our airline industry. Don't believe me? Just a few months ago, pilots were meowing and barking at each other over the radio at DCA. And provided a clip of meow, meow. Well, there's the community note. The audio of pilots meowing and barking at DCA was a long-standing aviation joke meme on the emergency guard frequency 121.5, unrelated to furries or any subculture per reports and pilot accounts. Now, earlier this morning on my filthy morning habit, proving that yes, indeed, somebody's paying attention. They found the post from gubernatorial candidate Doug Jones, the Democrat, who, in response to Tommy the Tuber's rant there on the in the Senate, just posted a very simple photograph of Tommy back when he was a coach at Auburn, all snuggled up to Aubie, the Auburn Tiger, a furry.
0: I'll have you know, Robin, my mom doesn't know about them, but if she could, she would have given you a cowbell when I told her about you saying, "Hey, Tommy, you dumb motherfucker, what do you think your team's mascot was? It's a fucking furry." She laughed pretty good about that one.
2: Oh, yay. Always happy to get a giggle from Jeremy's mama. Hey to hey to Mama Jeremy.
1: At least it's not a real tiger like LSU's got.
2: Yeah, that poor cat.
1: I know. Well, maybe he can attack Tommy Tuberville for us. metaphorically. I'm not suggesting literal, but...
2: Yeah, right.
1: And, you know, it's not just him, but a lot of these people, they're beginning to sound more and more deranged themselves. They're sounding like...
2: Well, they are, and that's one thing that Morning Jehoshaphat keeps pointing out, and I guess he, you know, repetition is the soul of reinforcement. He keeps calling them betas. He wants to call them beta cucks, but I don't think Mika Mouse will let him. But he keeps calling them betas, saying, you know, they follow the one orange man. They follow one man who, right. And he again brought out the fact that there are less than 10 NCAA trans athletes out of 550,000 in the United States. So, I mean, good. I just wish he would. I wish he could really learn and really comprehend all the way down to the ground the idea that trans people, and that's the thing, that's the other thing. He keeps referring to trans, not trans people, not trans women, not trans men, trans. And that's one of those verbal tics that just makes my brain itch, because it's an adjective. I know he went to Alabama. He talks about it all the time. So did I. Yeah, he and I are the same age, which is wild. I went to Alabama. He went to Alabama. I went to another school. He went to another school. I went to law school. He went to law school. And I know he knows what a fucking adjective is. Trans is not a noun. Now, did he actually, did he get his Latin somewhere along the way? I don't know. But it's an adjective, not a noun. And I know nobody here uses it that way, but you might hear somebody do that and you go, no, it's an adjective, not a noun. Trans has to modify something. Person, woman, man. Kid.
1: There's even trans music.
2: I thought that was trance.
1: Is it trance? I'm sorry.
2: Yes.
1: Maybe I fucked it up.
0: I had someone not too long ago say, all these people wanting to be trans. This is a straight person. And I looked at them and said, okay, did you choose to be straight? Like, well, no. I said, stop saying they want to be trans, you dumb motherfucker. It's the same thing. We don't choose to be who we are. Who we were.
2: Yeah, because also, I mean, honestly, who would choose this? I fought it for an entire lifetime. I fought the trans and the trans won. Hi, Steve.
3: Hey, Roxanne.
2: Go ahead.
3: Go ahead. What were you going to say?
2: No, I was just going to say I got a college football story for you.
3: Oh, okay. No, when you talked about, you know, trans is an adjective, it's like, I guarantee you Joe probably has gay friends. He probably doesn't say I have a gay.
2: Oh. Because, you know, if you walk around saying I have a gay, people are going to make certain assumptions about you.
3: Yeah, they're going to make certain assumptions about you, but it's like I have a gay friend. Or I have a straight friend, or the thing that really bugs me about using trans as a noun is it really has the effect of dehumanizing trans people.
2: Right, it's othering language.
3: It's othering language, but it's also dehumanizing. A trans or a gay or a straight,
2: right.
3: Or you know,
1: lowering people.
3: Tristan, you are 100% right. You're 100% right. No, that's 100% right.
1: Yeah,
2: and you know
1: what's even worse? Sorry, go ahead.
2: No, I was just going to point out that there's an extension beyond that. when you write it out, it is TRANS space woman, man, child, person. Because when you slam it all together into one word, you're suggesting that the person in question is something other than the noun that trans is modifying.
3: Right.
1: Yeah.
3: No, I completely agree with you.
1: And I guess we can say it's...
2: Go ahead, Tristan. Sorry. No, I was just going to say,
1: I guess it's slightly better. What's worse than trans in my... Using that word that way is when people say, people with... transgenderism or transgender ideology?
2: I'm not a philosophy. I'm a real breathing, living, walking, talking human being. I am not something. Yeah. I am not an idea to be debated in the halls of government.
3: You're a trans woman. Period.
2: Or even, I'm a woman.
0: Or even worse.
2: Period. When they attach I'm a woman. Period.
0: Any trans person to the idea that it's a lifestyle choice. That annoys the fuck out of me when they say it's a lifestyle. No, it's not. You fucking are.
2: Well, careful, Jeremy, because you can get into the weeds real quick with this because, there are people out there adopting the trans label who change their pronouns and their clothing and do absolutely not another thing else. And they're under the umbrella. They also have a way. They also have a way of talking over people who have, you know, gone the full route.
0: I can think of a celebrity TikToker at this point that's doing that. It's quite annoying. When I watch their videos for entertainment. They talk down to the group of people they're supposedly with and say they don't consider themselves trans. That's the weird part about it. Or, like, even though they've done everything but the big bottom surgery, they don't consider themselves one of the group. They're just doing this because it's kind of like a fetish. They've always wanted to do this. It's really kind of a weird way of going about things.
2: Well, and that's another thing with Jehoshaphat there. 2 days in a row now, he has compared trans people to Dr. Frankenfurter. And if you recall the line from the song, I'm just a sweet transvestite from transsexual Transylvania, that was Richard O'Brien just engaging in wordplay. Transvestite is ancient language. A crossdresser is not the same thing as a trans woman or trans man. A crossdresser gets a sexual thrill out of it, takes the clothing off, and then is their ordinary cisgender self the rest of the time. Ta-da! My life is not a costume. And mm-hmm. I can't take it off at the end of the day. It gets complicated, And then, you know, I say trans because that can be either transgender or transsexual. Transsexual is more of a disfavored term, but that's the term I learned when I was figuring out who I was.
3: Right.
2: And it refers to transitioning one's sex. It has nothing to do with sexuality, but merely bringing one's sexual characteristics into alignment with one's innate sense of gender. So when people ask me, I tell them, yeah, I had sex reassignment surgery. I don't say I had gender confirmation surgery or gender affirmation surgery. My innate sense of self was female from the time that I achieved consciousness. I learned very quickly to repress that and suppress that and never say a damned word because I didn't want to wake up. I didn't want to find myself the next morning floating face down dead in the Tennessee River, not by my own hand. It was hard enough for the gay kids I grew up with. Trans kids just didn't survive. And so, I mean, just for anybody who wants to know about your humble hostess, because I try to be an open book here. I don't even use the word anymore. I just got a note from Cynthia saying, I don't even want the label trans. I want to be defined by who I am, Cynthia, and that's it. Yeah. I don't use trans. I say woman. And that's it.
3: I like that. I like that.
2: Well, there's.
3: I like to be called Steve, not gay Steve.
2: Right.
0: Well, you're safe, Steve. We don't call you that. We call you FTP Steve. Fuck the police, Steve. It's a joke for about NWA.
1: Yep.
2: There is a, you know, there's a difference of opinion out there inside the community, and oh my God, the fights and the carrying on and you know, the transier than thou arguments, and I happen to be of the opinion that one can leave it behind. That was the whole point of transition. I did not want to walk around with the trans albatross hanging around my neck for the rest of my natural born days.
3: Yeah, there was a beginning, middle, and end.
2: Yeah, and it was hard. And it's extra wonderful to be on the other side of that. And you know, no more dysphoria. No more imposter syndrome. And, well, you know, I go about my business. I live like most of the women here do. I don't all, you know, I don't put on a stunning cocktail frock to go to the Wiggling Peg. Or even makeup sometimes.
3: You don't wear 5-inch heels to go to the Wiggling Pig?
2: No, I would break an ankle and they'd have to come and put me down on the track just like a horse.
0: That's only because the ex beat out of you the urge to wear a tutu everywhere. Don't lie to us. We know the truth.
2: You know, Jeremy, you make a joke, but there's a curse among trans women. May you be forced to live the rest of your life wearing only what you wore in the first year of transition. And for a lot of us, it's like, no, please, no. I can't tell you the last time I wore a dress. Because women around here don't run around in dresses much. Unless it's Sunday going to church. And, of course, there's no churches I could or would go to around here. Because the deacons would probably catch fire or, you know, make some sort of rude remark.
3: You mean you don't go to the Church of San Matrice?
2: Yeah, no, sorry. I didn't know. I don't think we got a branch here.
3: I had a friend of mine who used to say that all the time. He goes, yes, I go to the Church of San Matrice.
2: Cynthia said, if I wasn't on the other side of this too, I have no doubt I'd be dead. You know what? It's kind of nice to be alive. Right. And I'm enjoying my life as an old lady. And I look forward to enjoying more of it. You know, if I can just keep them from, coming and sending me off to the gulag. Because we do have to think about that kind of stuff. Because other people are thinking about it. But that's enough of that. It is. I told you I have a college football story for you, Steve.
3: Yeah, I was just going to say, well, I remember the college football story.
2: Get the hockey.
3: By the way, wasn't it nice to see Lane Kiffin get his butt handed to him last week?
2: Oh, I told you I have a college football story for you, Steve.
3: Yeah, I was just going to say, well, I remember the college football story.

0: The bookies were laughing all the way to the bank. And then by the time it was over, they were hemorrhaging money. Yay. 37-27, and it was only 37-27 because the Scrubs let one through at the Mountaineer Scrubs let one through at the very end of the game. Tomorrow may be different. Tomorrow is a night game, and Oklahoma State is coming into Mountaineer Field. Hoo-wee. Going to be some drunk people in Morgantown before kickoff. Night games are a thing at Mountaineer Field, Steve. They are. I don't know if Steve Sarkisian is trying to crawl out of the doghouse that he got himself into last week, or with the Ohio State game and his shitty behavior, but. He dropped the dime on Nitwit Nero.
1: Really?
0: Yes.
1: I mean, I've heard he's kind of a scumbag anyway.
0: He's an asshole.
1: Yeah, that's what I've heard. And you know what? He should savor where he is, because I'm going to tell you something. They're not going to stay there very long.
0: The thing is, they go into General Neyland Stadium tomorrow on the banks of the Tennessee River in Knoxville. And Nitwit Nero...
1: I'd love to see Tennessee beat them.
0: Yeah. Oh, Rocky Top all the way.
1: Yes, Rocky Top all the way.
0: But the thing is, Nitwit Nero is attending the game. And Sarkisian got a heads up from his buddy... Mario Cristobal, the head coach at Miami. You might recall that last year Miami made a pretty damn decent showing, going all the way to eventually losing
1: to Indiana
0: 27-21. Yeah. And Miami was trying to score even as the clock ran out. But Mario Cristobal gave a heads up to Steve Sarkisian. Sarkisian talked about it. At the CFP National Championship last January, Nitwit Nero was in attendance, and of course, because he doesn't really care, he just wants to be seen. And so he took off early. And what Cristobal told Sarkisian about Nitwit Nero being in attendance in Knoxville tomorrow is that things like clock management, play calling, can all just be completely screwed sideways by his presence. Now, ordinarily, when we think about him going to a game, I mean, look at the... you're there. You're in New York. You know, look at what a snarled up nightmare he created when he went to the Knicks game. The only Knicks the championship series game that they lost. because he's cursed. He curses anything he gets near. So, Sarkisian said, "Listen, I have to prepare." To not be, based on what Mario Cristobal told him, I have to prepare for not being able to communicate with my coaches in the box. And he said that because of his comings and goings, they very well may cut off the head coach's headset and the quarterback's helmet set as a matter of security. And so Sarkisian said was, if he decides to leave in the game early, your communication gets cut off and shut down. Last year, when Miami was playing Indiana in the national championship, they had that drive at the end of the game. They had no communications because Trump was leaving. And Joke Toad had a hissy. Saying, are you telling me that Trump cost Miami in the final drive? Is that what Sark is saying? And a lot of other sports writers chimed in.

0: So, you know, given the fact that, the Trader Tot and I think Eric the Dumber both are on the boards at Kalshi or Polymarket or both, and for all I know, on the boards at some of these gambling online gambling houses, they could, if the game is close, they could, Daddy could literally fuck up the outcome of the game by, well, I think I'll leave now. I'm bored. Let's go back to the airport. You know, because he sundowns too. And if he starts falling apart and, you know, talking to people who aren't there and whatnot, they have to get him out of there. In which case, they have to cut off the communication between the coach and his quarterback and the coach and the booth. How about that?
1: Really? Wow. And tell me, which game is this again tomorrow?
0: Texas at Tennessee.
1: Texas at Tennessee. Why is he going there? Of all the places to go to, why is he going to there?
0: Because he knows that he'll get a hero's welcome in a maggot state.
1: Okay.
2: But why do they have to turn off the coach's communication because he's leaving?
0: For national security.
2: Well, wait a minute. Are you trying to tell me that the frequencies they're using, the communication of the Secret Service, is being broadcast on the same frequency as the coach's communication?
3: No. They're just jamming them so no one can plot against the president inside the team on the same frequency. That's all they're doing.
0: Yeah, I think Jeremy's right. They jam everything in the stadium when he's on the move, when, at least in theory, maybe a sniper could squeeze off around or something.
2: But my background's in radio, okay?
0: Yeah.
2: The government spent a lot of money training me to know a few things about radio. There is absolutely no reason to jam all frequencies when POTUS is moving about. There's just, I mean, the only communication amongst the Secret Service is going to be on one frequency, probably scrambled, where your standard scanner isn't going to be able to pick anything up of any kind of intelligence. So what they're worried about is a spotter on a different frequency announcing to a sniper somewhere in the stands that slipped through the metal detectors to get into the stadium to be tipped off about what route the president is taking on some other frequency is ludicrous.
0: Well, here is the clip of Sarkisian.
4: In the fourth quarter, if he decides to leave early, your communication gets cut off and shuts down. So I'm a good friend of mine is Mario Cristobal. Last year, when they're playing Indiana in the national championship, they had that drive at the end of that game. They had no communications because he was leaving early before the game ended. And so you get no warning, it just cuts out. And so you've got to be prepared for that. That is definitely something that is unique that could come up in this ball game.
0: Now, is he maybe trying to drive viewership? I don't think he needs to. I mean, this is going to be a big game. But what's interesting is that Kurt Cignetti, coach at Indiana, weighed in on the issue too, saying Kurt Cignetti tells ESPN that the headsets in the national title game went out at around the 6:45 mark, which included Miami scoring on a fly sweep to Malachi Toney with 6:37 remaining. We couldn't hear. Then it came back. It came back before kickoff. We both had communication from that point on. Do you think Nitwit Nero would deliberately try to affect the outcome of a game if there was a shit pot of money riding on it? Yes.
1: Of course. 100%. Of course.
0: Yeah, this is why we can't have nice things. You know what I mean?
3: I just can tell you for a fact, every year, Mike Pence comes here to a town about half an hour south of Middlebury. There's a lake where he goes to a hunting camp with his friends every year, before and after being the vice president. When he was the vice president, I think to some extent now because he still has protection, when he lands in a private plane or not, especially when he was vice president, all traffic, air, ground, bound, except for like walking and bicycles, comes to a fucking stop until he's out of the area. I was caught on a road one time near the airport within, 10 miles of his where he was coming, and police had traffic stopped in every direction until he passed out of the area. So saying that they jam the radio frequencies does not shock me one bit.
0: No, and I have my own story. It was literally January the 20th, 2009. And I was flying to D.C. for a progressive radio row. I was flying out of Beckley. And, of course, it was a happy day because Dim Leader was leaving D.C. And my departure was delayed by about 45 minutes. And we had to sit on the tarmac. It was freezing cold in January. Oh, it was that was a brutally cold snap. And we had to sit there until Dim Leader's plane, which was no longer Air Force One by designation, was out of the airspace. Everything was grounded. And so I was late getting to Dulles, and that created a further nightmare, me schlepping my entire rig, broadcast rig with me, everything, and getting on the bus from Dulles, because the metro had not been extended to Dulles. You had to take a bus to a stop in Virginia and then get on the metro and make it, and I had to make it to Union Station in D.C. It was a mess. So, yeah, I mean, they do things like that. But I'll probably be tuning into that game tomorrow evening, just to see if he fucks it up. Because, well, he's a fuck-up, and he fucks up everything he gets close to. But, Steve, I saved that story especially for you, hoping that you would pop by for this Friday on the front porch.
1: Of course I would. Do you know what the spread is tomorrow in that game?
0: I haven't seen, no.
1: Okay. Is Texas still number one?
0: I would think Texas would have to be favored.
1: Yeah. Where is Tennessee in terms of where are they in the rankings?
0: Let's look that up.

0: Yeah, Texas is number one. Oh, Jesus. Because, of course.
1: Sorry about the crinkling, if you can hear the crinkling.
0: No, you're good. Texas is number one. Georgia's Paris. Number two. Notre Dame is number three, just for being Notre Dame.
2: Tennessee is 14.
0: Yeah, Ole Miss 4, Indiana 5, Miami 6, Ohio State 7, Bama 8, BYU 9, LSU is number 10. That maggot billionaire's Texas Tech is 11. Then USC, Penn State, 14, Tennessee. And Tennessee's 3-0, just like Texas is.
2: Texas is favored 65.5% to 34.5%.
0: I wonder what the spread is.
1: Yeah, I don't know. Have to check Kalshi, I guess.
0: No, they just
3: give marmalade.
1: Oh, that was a good one.
3: Thank you.
1: You heard that right, Roxanne?
0: No.
1: I asked what the spread was, and Tristan said it's marmalade.
0: Marmalade. Oh, okay. I hear you.
3: Yes. Now I have to ask, what the hell is the spread?
0: The llama is crawling, Tristan.
3: Thank you. What the hell is the spread? I'm
0: okay, the spread is the betting line on who will win and by how much.
3: Okay. Oh, like by 7 or by 20 or...
0: Yeah, so it's Texas given 5.5. Tennessee getting 5.5.
3: Okay.
0: So if Texas wins by more than 5.5 points, you win your bet. And then there's other things like the over-under. The over-under for this game, interesting, at 54.5 points.
1: I never quite understood the over-under. Can you explain that?
0: Sure. The bookie sets the odds maker sets the over-under, and that is the total scoring in the game. And if you take the over, that means you have to, in this case, the total scoring has to be more than 54.5 points. If you take the under, it's less than 54.5 points.
3: By both teams, right?
0: Yeah, combined. It's combined, yeah.
3: Okay. Now you're making me want to bet money.
0: No.
1: I think I understand. I think I barely understand, but I think I understand.
0: Yeah, if you think it's going to be a defensive struggle, you take the under. But if you think it's going to be the defenses stay on the bus, take the over.
1: Yeah. What do you think that game's going to be?
0: The over-under is where you always get your ass handed to you. Because last week's Mountaineer game, you know, we were dogs. And then and I don't know what the over-under was, but the total was 64 points scored. And I would bet that the, I would not be surprised if not a lot of people took whatever the over was. Because West Virginia just came out and beat the piss out of Virginia. That was fun. Snobs from Mr. Jefferson's University.
1: Yeah. Speaking of beating the piss out of them, changing the subject. How are we on fundraising right now?
0: Actually, we are we're done for the week, and we met Ralph's finish August and save September challenge. So let's see. We were at I think we're at $235 for Monday.
1: Oh, so we're ahead of the game.
0: It would be fantastic if we stayed that way.
1: Wow. When was the last time that happened?
0: Months ago.
1: Yeah, I was going to say. But good. I'm glad to hear that. Good deal. Good deal, good deal, good deal.
4: Hey, happy Friday, everybody.
0: Hey, Christopher. Happy Friday.
1: Hey, Christopher. How are you?
4: I had a fun day. Oh, good, good. Hey, I learned something, and this is for Chiwu.
0: Yeah?
4: Because I think he's been struggling the last couple of weeks trying to get his audio problems to work.
0: Oh, no.
4: Now, because he'll join, and then we can't hear him. So here's what I did. I opened a browser in private mode. Now, you have to log in again, so you either have to have your credentials saved for Discord or, type in the password. But that seems to have fixed it, because when I first came in and I had a whole bunch of other tabs open, the audio wasn't working. So I closed the browser, opened one in private window, and now it's working. So hopefully Chiwu could try that and see if that works for him today.
1: It seems like if you use the phone always works, it seems.
4: The phone always works, but it's easier on the laptop for me.
1: Okay.
3: But doesn't Discord have an app? You don't need to use a browser for Discord. You can use...
0: Yeah, I mean, I'm on an iPad, and I'm using the Discord app.
4: I'm on my work laptop, so, and they don't allow us to install other proprietary software.
3: Yeah.
4: So Discord, I could probably, if I made a case for it, and at work, I could probably get one of the techies to load it on my machine. Maybe.
3: Well, yeah, because I'm pretty sure, like, I'm on my laptop now, and the Mac, you know, it's got a Discord dedicated application. I don't have anything else open, just Discord.
4: I bet you that would always work, too. Audio source or whatever.
3: I just had to change my output and input to match the hearing aids and my microphone, and everything seems to be... wonderful.
0: So. Just curious, in terms of how different platforms deal with disability issues, Tristan, is Apple better than, say, Windows, where access is concerned?
3: I would say so, yeah, because the most revealing difference is the fact that every Mac, every iPhone comes with the screen reader already built in. VoiceOver. All you got to do is just turn it on right when you get it, and then you're good. Microsoft does have Narrator now, which can help with basic things. Like, I had to use it to install the real screen reader that I have, but it's not a full functioning screen reader like VoiceOver is. And I just like Macs better. They're simpler to use. Windows is cool for certain things.
0: One thing I've noticed, because, you know, for long and long I've wanted to move away from Windows products, but in terms of broadcasting, things like, you know, and I don't mean to sound bitchy when I say this, but, you know, good God, the Apple tax. I love iPhones and iPads. But when you need the computing power that I need to run this program, they have so cut back on ports in their laptops. Like the new ultralight MacBook laptops, yeah, they've got like one USB-C port. Maybe two.
3: Yeah.
1: You have to have a hub in order to have multiple ports like that. That's what kind of can stink about Mac.
0: And then it becomes an issue of finding finding an audio interface that would send to Ace's stream server.
3: I think the Focusrite works good with the Mac. It's been a while since I've used one. I mean, hell, I have to use a US USB-A to Lightning adapter for my microphone right now. I just have it clipped on to the end of the USB cable so I don't lose it. Macs are expensive. They're, you know.
0: Well, that's what I mean by the Apple tax.
3: Yeah, it's just, it's constant. And you've got to get, I mean, GarageBand will help you with a lot of things. But if you really want, you know, if you're really interested in, you know, setting up soundboards and stuff like that, like, you know, Logic is probably your best bet. Or, well, if you're a real nerd, you can get Pro Tools, but that's like, God, $450 or something.
4: For a license?
3: Yeah.
4: Oh, God.
3: Pro Tools is good. Lots of musicians use it. Logic is good, too. If I hadn't found my editing tool that I use for my videos, I would probably have to use something like that. Thank God I don't.
0: Well, at some point, it's not right now, but at some point, I'm just thinking about things because the Fab Machine, and she's a wonderful machine. God, I can't remember how long ago I built it. She may be coming up on a decade old, and she's always on. But back when we built it, it was a super duper hot shit processor with a ton of RAM, and it's done everything. She's done everything I've ever asked her to do, but she can't run Windows 11, and now Windows 10 has been orphaned, of course, and that's worrisome.
4: No more security updates or anything for 10, right?
0: I don't think so, Christopher.
4: Yeah, I think you're right. Yeah.
3: Now, is it a desktop or a laptop?
0: Oh, this is a desktop. She's a behemoth.
3: Okay. I see.
0: Ginormous case, fans all over the place, kick-ass video card for the time. And that's the other thing. You know, the prices of desktop, and we built this. I built this with Fab contributing the hardware, and it's been great. The late great Peter Godbold taught me to have fun with hardware, and I love the hardware aspect of it. But in the modern era, things like RAM and video cards have become insanely expensive because, well, what's eating it up? That's right, AI servers. This thing's got some sort of NVIDIA card in it, and whatever it cost then, it would probably cost five times as much now.
4: You think this AI deal is going to drive computer prices up, generally speaking, and
0: it already has, Christopher. It already has.
4: Fuck. But is Xi still in town? Is he still here?
0: I don't know.
4: President Xi? What happened? Did he
0: Well,
4: go
0: we got
4: home?
0: we got humiliated yesterday at the big state dinner, so I guess he did what he accomplished to do, came to do, but I saw one news story earlier today. Let me see if I've still got it in my feed.
4: Did he shove the chocolate cake down Xi's throat? You love my chocolate cake!
0: He probably gave him ice cream. Asian people are usually...
4: Oh, yeah, they don't like that. They don't like dairy.
0: They're lactose intolerant.
4: Yeah. Well, they just find it disgusting that you would drink something that came out of another animal's teeth.
0: Yeah, I doubt.
3: I tend to agree.
0: I doubt if I'll be able to read it because it's behind a paywall. But The Economist had a headline today: America and China's leaders indulge in pageantry as crises mount. Donald Trump and Xi Jinping squandered a chance to tackle the world's gravest threats. Oh no, I can read it. Quite possibly, both Donald. Well, it's The Economist, so I got to get in. Quite possibly, both Donald Trump and Xi Jinping felt like winners at the end of their meeting in Washington. So it's over. Each new display of pomp and pageantry, and there were many over the course of the three-day state visit, was crafted to flatter the dignity of the American and Chinese leaders. It was harder to detect substantive achievements from this parley between strong men. Really? A strong man, Nitwit Nero? He's not even strong enough to control his own bowels. That amounts to a dereliction of duty and leaves the rest of humanity as the losers. The list of urgent global crises and threats is long. Wars in Iran, Sudan, Ukraine, and beyond are ending lives and roiling markets for energy and food. Every week brings fresh reports of AI agents breaking free of human trainers to roam digital networks in feral packs in their respective military headquarters. The main mission of American and Chinese commanders is to prepare to fight and win a conflict with one another, most probably over Taiwan, the democratic island that China claims to own. In such a moment, the two most powerful men on Earth could have talked. They could have explored whether their countries are doomed to compete in every sphere, or whether some risks are so severe that America and China are duty-bound to collaborate and address them together. Given the unusual dominance that both men enjoy over their respective political systems, Mr. Trump and Mr. Xi could have agreed on a few concrete world-saving ambitions and tasked aides with delivering on them. Instead, the two leaders put selfish interests first. Mr. Trump likes a grand show with himself at the center, and he got one. Did he? I mean, I trust we have all, I trust by now we've all seen the video of him grimacing as the plane went over because his brain is so far gone that he can't process a noise like that, and it creates a sense of horror as he ducked his head from his own aircraft flyover.
4: Wow.
0: Jesus.
4: You know, you said that Donnie is not a strong man, right? You know who does have super strength? Natalie, the diaper heroes.
0: Yeah, who hasn't figured out that wheeled luggage exists.
4: Right. Yeah, Natalie, the diaper hero. I mean, to lift those heavy loads, like... 10 times a day.
0: Oh, wait a minute.
4: I'm telling you.
0: I see what you did there. Heavy loads. Oh, and by the way, this is fun. Even as Xi Jinping was here, the Chinese have acquired a shipment of F-35 parts that was mistakenly routed through Hong Kong, according to Bloomberg News. The shipment, now in Chinese government hands, includes a cockpit canopy and a weapons bay door. What the fuck? Wait, we're ordering F-35 parts on Amazon and somehow it gets routed through Hong Kong? I mean, okay, back in the day, I ordered some pretty trashy dresses from Wish, okay? And it would arrive with the bill of lading on the outside with all kinds of Chinese script on it. And okay, sure, but F-35 parts.
3: Now, remember, this is the same military that is contracting missile development to fucking companies that are printing parts out of 3D printers.
5: If you want another laugh, I saw the other day a mischievous PC game programmer has made a game. I forget what it's called, but you're basically a giant Macklemore, the rapper, and in the game, your goal is to stomp all the little redheaded Ed Sheerans on the map And for bonus points, there's a couple Robert Crafts hiding you have to get to. You nearly win when they're all killed.
4: Oh, that's funny. I'm going to play that.
0: Oh, and by the way, on the way out the door, just worth mentioning, the Senate held a vote on a War Powers resolution. It failed 49 to 50. I think four Republicans joined the Democrats. But, of course, Kirsten Manchin of Pennsylvania voted with the maggots. Because, of course, he did.
3: Well, even and, if he didn't, and break the tie.
0: The thing is, at the same time that was happening, people like John Husted, Horton here's a Husted, in Ohio, was saying, "Oh, the war in Iraq, the war with Iran needs to end. It really does. We gotta get gas prices down." Well, will you vote to end the war? No, I won't do that. Daddy would spank me. Profiles in courage.
4: How did Moscow stare at Mars Mitch vote? Did he vote?
0: I don't know. It was 50 to 49, so maybe...
4: Maybe he was the missing one, huh?
0: No, I think he was there. Maybe he gave... I don't know what he's... He's walking around giving the Winston Churchill victory sign. Whatever.
4: It's like frozen. His victory sign is frozen in his fingers, a smile on his face. Yeah.
1: It's like a big cramp. He's got a big cramp in his fingers.
4: Yeah.
0: Dear God.
4: He's there, but he ain't there. Yeah.
0: That Grim Reaper.
4: Purgatory.
0: Asriel the Grim Reaper second class is not going to get his scythe anytime soon, his sickle. Nope. Every time an anvil falls, a new Grim Reaper gets his sickle.
4: He's speaking of the anvil falling. When is that Wile E. Coyote movie coming out?
0: It's out. Know? I've already seen it.
4: Oh, it's already out? Oh, you saw, oh, it was good?
0: Yeah, it was. The only other movie you can really compare it to might be something like Who Framed Roger Rabbit, whereas that's a detective story. This is more like a courtroom procedural with Will Forte playing a lawyer, and it couldn't have been an easy acting job because, you know, the coyote never speaks.
4: Yeah.
0: He just holds up signs.
4: Right.
0: It was good. It had a message. No spoilers since you haven't seen it, but it's worth big screen money.
4: Okay, cool. I want to go see that Brad Pitt movie with the dog.
0: Yeah,
4: I know
0: yeah.
4: That's gonna tear me apart. I know. Bring your Kleenex, probably.
0: Oh, yeah. Victoria finally got me to watch the John Wick movies, and the first John Wick movie just went through me. Yeah, because of the dog.
4: Exactly.
5: I got bored before I went to bed Monday, and I couldn't think of anything to watch, so I rewatched the James Gunn Superman. And I forgot how much Crypto steals that fucking movie. And he is amazing in Supergirl, too. Supergirl is good. Don't listen to the critics. It's amazing.
0: I love Supergirl.
5: But Crypto steals both those movies. He is adorable. I love him.
0: Yeah, and there's a Supergirl Barbie out, and I want one. Never got Barbies as a kid. I'm just catching up. I would never remove it from the box, though, because I'm a nerd. Yeah, I enjoyed Supergirl. And like I mentioned a couple of nights ago, the new horror movie based on the video games. What is it? Why is that? Why won't this?
4: You'd mentioned Resident Evil.
0: Yeah,
4: right?
0: Resident Evil is getting huge reviews. Not just as a good video game movie, and not just as a good, great horror movie, but as a great movie, which is a real shame for me because I love great film and I ain't going to no horror movie. It's a...
4: you and Michelle both. She can't handle horror movies at all.
0: I don't. I mean, give me suspense, thrillers. I'm okay. Alfred Hitchcock, I'm fine. You know, old cheesy black and white. Yeah, sure. No problem. But
4: Rockin' Sauce going down the shower drain. You're yeah, fine with that.
0: Yeah, that's okay. That's suspense. But and it may be, you know, I have bad dreams from scary movies as a child. And then when I grew up and went to work at CNN, you know, we had raw, unedited footage coming down from the bird. And I saw real-world horrors that would put anything that a master of the craft director could put on film to shame. You know. Real
5: I've lived through this administration.
0: Real
5: gore. Real. Got nothing.
0: Yeah.
4: Yeah, now we've all got 11 years of Donnie under our belt, so nothing really can... We got a pretty hard tortoise shell now.
0: But I have a feeling if we saw unedited footage of what went down when Iran hammered the shit out of our military bases, again... That's the real horror. Or God knows those poor souls digging those little girls out of that school in Tehran that we deliberately targeted.
4: Deliberately. Well, triple tapped, really.
0: Oh, it was a double tap, yeah.
3: Yeah. That was the work of AI.
4: Yeah.
3: It's only supposed to work... God. 60% of the time in good weather, and it goes down to 30% in bad weather. That, those are numbers that we should all aspire to have, aren't they?
5: Chris wasn't wrong. It actually was technically a triple tap. It was twice on the school, once for the girls, once for responders, and they also struck a sports complex right nearby.
0: Oh,
5: so
0: that's
5: it was
0: right.
5: A triple tap.
0: That's right. That's right. Well, we'll wrap things up. A reminder, the back porch will continue after the front porch goes off air. But I thought we'd close. I do love it when maggot senators get hammered. And out in Kansas, Adam Hamilton, the United Methodist minister, is making Dr. Roger Marshall's life a living hell by pointing out what a genuinely shitty human being he is, and this is just brutal. It's being described as a killer ad by a couple of different people. It just completely destroys everything that Roger Marshall has said he is.
6: I'm Adam Hamilton, and I approve this message.
7: One evening, I see lights. I open the door, and it's a police officer. They arrested me because I didn't make a $50 payment to Roger Marshall. I was 8 months pregnant, and I said, please do not handcuff me in front of my 2-year-old daughter. Roger Marshall preyed on the low-income families of Kansas. The healthcare system is broken, but not for Roger Marshall. He's absolutely profiting from it.
0: Damn. And it's all verified. It's all true.
1: Are you kidding me? Are you?
4: I heard there was a lot of women like that. Yeah, that he.
0: He's put over 80 women in jail.
4: Yeah.
0: Over civil medical debt, Steve.
4: $50 here, $50 there.
1: So
4: right?
1: It's debtor prison. It's literally debtor's prison.
0: Yes.
4: Yeah.
0: Yes.
3: How does he do that, though? What law does he use to?
0: Kansas lets you do that. Many states do. You can be arrested for an unpaid civil judgment in Alabama.
3: Jesus.
0: In Mississippi, Stan.
3: Fucking Dickensian. Bullshit.
0: And
1: you know what it is? You know what it is? It's fucking this goddamn Christian this goddamn Christian Calvinism bullshit is what it is.
0: Right.
1: You know, and everyone knows here that I'm a Christian. Oh my God, this just it's just disgusting. This just it's fucking disgusting. Did I say it's disgusting? I'm gonna say it's fucking disgusting. It's fucking disgusting.
0: And it gets worse, Steve, because he built his image on, well, I'm Dr. Roger, and he's a gynecologist. I'm providing gynecological and obstetric care to poor rural women in Kansas.
1: And then putting them in jail.
4: Put them in prison. What's next? Is he going to dig a pit in his basement with a basket? It puts its lotion on its skin.
0: No, it pays me the money it owes, or else it gets arrested again. Yeah. And just because we've been doing this all week, let's check in with another maggot farmer who fucked around and found out, shall we?
4: He met the leopard, huh?
0: Yep. Yep, they're gobbling up his farm.
8: So when did farmers become villains, and why is that the case? I had a doctor's appointment the other day in our nearest big city, that's Lafayette, about 40 minutes away, and I was talking to the nurse, and we were making small talk. She was asking where we're from and how many kids we have. And the second that I told her I was a farmer, the conversation shifted completely. Her mood shifted completely. And then she started asking questions about farming, and it started gentle, how many acres? That's always the first question. What crops? Do you have any livestock? And then she said, I've been reading a lot about how farmers are ruining the soil and that we're not going to have any soil left in 50 years. What do you think about that? And I said, I don't know. Guess I hadn't heard anything about it. I wasn't going to entertain the conversation at all. And so then we went back to something else. And then a little bit later, she said, what do you think about the GMOs? I read all this and hear all this about farmers using GMOs in our food and it's poisoning our food system. What do you think about that? And I said, I don't know what a GMO is. I don't know. I wasn't going to entertain the conversation. Again, there's a narrative out there that farmers are villains and what we're doing is just poisoning our entire food system.
0: Well, Cletus, those GMOs are genetically modified organisms. And if you're using Roundup to sterilize your field and then using Roundup Ready corn seed by Monsanto or Bayer, I guess now, you're participating in the destruction of the food system. Roger could say more on that.
8: System, and I really don't understand why that narrative's out there. It's the people that are uneducated that read from the news or from Twitter or from Facebook these infactual things, and they always paint farmers to be villains, and I don't know why that is or when.
0: Steve, did you notice those infactual things?
1: I was just going to say, what is an infactual thing? Let me tell you what, and go, you know what, and fuck this guy. Fuck this goddamn guy who... Roxanne, I am so sick of this shit. I'm just sick of people who do shit and fuck things up, and then when people say to them, hey, why are you fucking things up? They throw their hands up like, gee, I don't know, what are you talking about? I don't have any idea what you're talking about. I'm so sick of this shit.
0: And it looks like he's wearing some sort of t-shirt with some corporate logo on it that, I don't know, is it some fertilizer or something? I don't know.
8: And that started, but I don't get it. It seems like you go back a generation or two or certainly three, the farmers were heroes in what they did. They were so hardworking and they supplied the food and everything. And now it's like farmers are ruining our ecosystem, poisoning our food system. Why is that? When did that shift happen and why did that happen and why are the uneducated?
1: Here's why it happened. Because you actually are poisoning our fucking system.
0: Well, yeah, I mean, Roundup Ready corn?
1: Yes,
0: anybody,
1: exactly.
0: Please? A long time ago, back early in the century, a great author named Michael Pollan explained that the primary contents of the American diet were number two field grade corn and diesel fuel. But, you know, back when Willie Nelson and John Mellencamp were putting on Farm Aid to try to save family farms, you know, the heartland and, you know, the soul of America, feeding the world, yada, yada, yada. And then, well, because, you know, he's complaining about people reading newspapers. Well, this motherfucker just listened to Rush Limbaugh and his air-conditioned John Deere tractor or what the fuck ever. And decided, as Bruce, I've mentioned him a couple of times this week, gone but not forgotten, as we toddled around Wisconsin, he'd point at these farms that had Republican candidate signs in them. He said, yeah, these goddamn dumbass Wisconsin farmers think that they got a little bit of change in their pockets and that qualifies them as Republicans, and they don't understand that they're going to get fucked first. And here we are. Did you vote for Trump, dumbass? Cletus, did you vote for Trump? Or did you just maybe not vote at all? Did you just wait for those sweet, sweet government checks to come in so that you could plant your next crop next year? But, yeah, it's... he doesn't know shit from Shinola, but it's everybody else that's dumb. Sorry about that.
1: No, you're 100% right.
3: Honestly, I'm doubting the veracity of his story. It sounds way too convenient for him.
0: Well, I haven't heard anybody really villainizing that way. What they're being villainized for is voting for the man who fucked them and not being able and not being willing to look up and say, "Listen, I got fooled, I got screwed, I got lied to, and I'm not going to do it again. And I'm going to vote for whoever the Democrats put up in my district and in my state and for president." I mean, here's another one out of Idaho. Remember, Idaho, where if you're trans and you go to the bathroom, you can be put in prison on a goddamn felony. Well, in Wilder, Idaho, they went 72-25 for Trump in 2024. And here's a news story. Wilder, a raid in a small town brings Trump's deportations to deep red Idaho. Wilder, Idaho prided itself on comity. Don't see that word used a lot anymore. Then federal agents stormed a racetrack outside of a town in October, and the reverberations are still shaking the community. We rely on Hispanic labor, said Chris Gross, a second-generation farmer who grows sweet corn seed and mint in Wilder. She added, nobody thought something like this could happen here. Yeah, it won't happen to us. We're white. Right?
1: Mm-hmm.
0: So the question is, will you learn? And you remember when Joe Biden wanted to pay off student loans? And the Republicans said, oh, God damn it, I paid off my student loans. Why should somebody else get their loans paid off? That's unfair. Headline, Trump administration announces $12 billion in one-time payment for farmers. That was back in December 2025. Where was the outrage then? Somebody said, the irony of farmers right now not understanding the term reap what you sow is just crazy.
3: Ouch.
0: Yeah.
3: These sick people, man. Just...
0: Speaking of Roger Marshall's Kansas, here's another headline from Reuters. Republicans recoil at ICE raids on Kansas beef processors, cattle industry groups in Texas, Oklahoma, and Kansas, and two Republican senators said the Trump administration's actions were hurting operations. Hurting, not herding. Yeah. My goodness gracious. I've run over, and I know that because I just heard the golden one bark that he had clocked me out. He's a very good boy. And so that's it for the week. Again, y'all have fun in on the back porch. Thanks, everybody. Thanks to each and every one of you who share your precious finite time engaging in the program in whatever manner you choose. Thanks to our challenge makers and challenge respondents, thank you, kind anonymous friend, and Ralphs for the challenge this evening. Thank you. Thank you, Charlie, at APS Radio News. We're actually ahead. Like I said, we're actually ahead going into Monday. So if you'd like to help keep it that way and make sure that we finish as close to fully funded as we can get for the month of September, that would be awesome. Thank you, thank you, thank you. 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I did check with the post office box today. There was nothing in it but an echo, but I'll keep checking. Thanks. Thanks to our all-volunteer staff. Thank you, Roger and Jeremy, the old holler tree. Thanks to our news ninjas. Thank you, Miss Micah, for the posts over at Blue Sky. Hope your day went better, hon. Thanks, Charlie, at APS Radio News for rebroadcasting the program to your channel at YouTube. Thank you so much. Thanks, Brother Deacon Asa, HeadOn.live. The Camel Cardinal keeps everything technical going here, and I am forever grateful. Thank you, my friend. Leave us a remark, a review, a comment, pretty please, on the podcast if you hear something interesting, something you like, something that you want to comment on. It would be great, and it drives engagement, and it really helps. So thanks, and thanks to those of you who do so. Thanks, Emily, for the intro. Thanks to the hardest-working, bravest people I know, the folks at Coal River Mountain Watch, CRMW.net, over a quarter of a century at the forefront of the struggle for human rights and environmental justice in Appalachia, and a proud union shop. Please stay safe. My goodness gracious. Careful about the beef you buy. Goodness. And, well, you never know what new disease is coming down the pike. And if Brandon Herrera comes towards you saying, oh, you know, COVID didn't kill enough fat people, well, avoid him like the plague, because he is. And always, always, always, Gina and Wayne, it's all for you. Have a great weekend, everybody. Talk to you in a little bit, Victoria. Later.
9: All right. What the hell is going on? Besides...
10: How are you?
9: Everything. Hi, the Rude Pundit, Lee Hi. Papa, is here. Welcome to Tower Buster on Thursdays. 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And thank you. Thank you. Thank you for hanging out. And the sure. Rude Pundit has called in, and I'm really fanning out here because I love your work. I've been following you for years. Yes.
10: Oh, that's awesome. Thank
9: you. Absolutely. Your voice in the unapologetic liberal clapback on the authoritarian takeover and the decline of the assault on the American experiment has been vital. And I love the fact that you just don't give a shit, and that's what we need. No, we need to tell the truth. Right?
10: I actually wish we were living in times when I could just, you know, sit back and write, you know, here's what I watched on TV tonight. Or, you know, here's a movie I went to. Let's just talk about that.
9: But
10: we got a few years of that. We got a few years every now and then. We remember weekends? Remember when we used to have weekends?
9: Right. Yeah, well, we could just do things without having to fight a fascist coup or worry about what the hell we need. We have to go to an action or a sit-in or whatever. You know, we got to show up to make sure that somebody's rights aren't being violated. Right? It's like, it's so true. That's the way it's supposed to run, right? Exactly.
10: Right. But also that is the way that you keep democracy going is you take that seriously and you take your role in it seriously and, you know, whether it's you know, rallying people, which is, you know, one of the things that you and I do,
9: yeah,
10: is rallying people, getting out the word on things, and also giving people a way to articulate what they might be feeling.
9: Yeah.
10: Sometimes you know, you need that to read or listen mm-hmm. to or see those pundits and yeah. commentators who are finally mm. able to focus in on all the bullshit mm. that's been going through your head. And
9: right.
10: So, yeah. You know, here we are.
9: Right.
10: Here we are.
9: No, and that's, I think that you've been modeling the best kind of behavior and punditry for years.
10: I just had my 2003 to now? Yeah, 23rd anniversary.
9: Wow.
10: Just yesterday or two days ago was my 23 years of doing this.
9: Congratulations.
10: It's all still up there.
9: Yeah.
10: Is it?
9: Right. You're on Blogspot. Are you writing anywhere else, or is it?
10: I'm also on Patreon.
9: Yes.
10: You know, I used to be the kind of blogger, you know, back pre-Twitter, mm-hmm. when, you know, it was every day. It used to be
9: that. Right. You're on Blogspot. Are you writing anywhere else, or is it?
10: I'm also on Patreon.
9: Yes.
10: You know, I used to be the kind of blogger, you know, back pre-Twitter,

0: and transgender issues.
1: Okay.
0: So
1: in your Patreon only. So
0: in the Patreon. Patreon.com/RudePundit.
1: All right. Yeah. Because this is, I mean, we could talk about your pieces, of course, and your, what you wrote an exclusive for Patreon about transgender. Can you expand on that?
0: There were a few things. You know, there was the fact that I think the Democrats are making a huge mistake in becoming the Republican side on transgender issues, even if it's just limited to, you know, transgender kids in sports, which is a non-issue, which is, you know, there, what did somebody say? There are more rapists at Cornell than there are trans athletes in the NCAA.
1: Exactly.
0: And, but also, you know, the, when a Democrat says something about gender affirming care for trans kids, that's a problem because, you know, anybody, any parent can tell you that has gone, that has a trans kid, the amount of medical and psychiatric consultation they have gone through before getting to care is tremendous and takes years.
1: Right.
0: And before even getting to, you know, puberty blockers and
1: it's not
0: like
1: a willy-nilly. You don't drop off Janie and get Johnny when you pick them up at 3, right? So that's bullshit.
0: And you know, I think about that. I think about if teachers have enough to do. it's like, are you going to really put that also on teachers?
1: Right.
0: Like, all right, now you got it. You also got to do, you got to do some kind of vaginal reconstruction surgery today.
1: So, all right, let's go. Okay. You want to change your gender? Let's go, you know, kids.
0: All right. Staple this dick on. Yeah, here we go.
1: Fuck it. Chop it off. Let's go. Okay. Where's the doctor? Where's the on-site doctor?
0: Everybody read to yourselves for a little while. And then we'll get to show and tell.
1: Right. Exactly. It's so unfathomably stupid that people fall for it too. But it goes to show you how what we're up against, really. That what is the disease in the American mind that is susceptible to this bullshit?
0: I think that we've always been kind of stupid, it's just that, you know, the stupid people have learned how to direct the stupidity of the larger population.
1: Yeah.
0: And you come up with the latest shiny object, and this is the shiny object now that they're using. Wow. I mean, I know I have a friend who has a sister who 100% said that I am so glad that Joe Biden lost, because I'm afraid that he would have forced my my baby son to have to be a different
1: Oh my god.
0: And it's like, what do you say to that? I mean, what do you say to that? Like,
1: it's like, get help, right? That's what do you say to that?
0: You're fucking crazy. You're fucking crazy. And like, that's the thing that we don't say enough is there's a lot of mental illness here, untreated mental illness. I think it's worse after the pandemic. I think the pandemic was a mass trauma event that we never dealt with in that way, with the care was needed. We brushed it under, you know, like a family that knows the uncle is you know, messing around with the nieces and nephews, and we all go, it's okay, though. Uncle Carl can still come to the family events.
1: You're right.
0: We just don't talk about that time.
1: Absolutely. One thing. Could you put your camera down a little? I think you're getting cut off on the frame. There you go. But, it's better. But that's the thing. And I believe exactly what you're saying, that the Trumpanzees have been enabled by the culture at large to be as stupid as they are. Without, you know, the only question to them should be, what the fuck is wrong with you, when they come out with that bullshit, instead of, oh, you believe in that Janie will be Johnny at the end of the day. Okay. Are you happy with your choice or your vote? And the Democrats said that we were talking about that. I was on Liberal Dan's show last night, and we were discussing this, that the Democrats have to be more

0: like you, you know, unapologetic and kick ass and take names and call them out without mincing words. And like, for example, when Harris was on during the campaign, when she was on Bret Baier's show and he was abusing her, right? Yeah. That's what they do. They would never treat Trump the way they treated Harris, interrupting her, yelling at her. And and Bret Baier said, well, half the country is supporting Trump. It's not half the country. It's half the registered voters or whatever, but whatever. And do you think that half the country is stupid? And she said, no, I would never say that the half the country is stupid. What she should have said was, I don't think they're stupid. I think they're misinformed and they're manipulated by people like you. That's what she should have said, because that's the truth. They are getting their misinformation. They're being malinformed by the right-wing propaganda machine. What do you think about that? Yeah,
1: I agree, but I would have probably said, yes, they're stupid.
0: well, there you go. That's good. You're right. You should have said
1: that. I tend to, and I write this all the time, I tend to think that the majority of voters are stupid. And that doesn't mean they shouldn't vote. I would never take away their right to vote. It does mean, I mean, one thing I've said for 23 years, I've said Democrats need to be better at lying, because the lies that comfort people are the stories are the things that they go to. And that's the thing that Republicans are good at. Republicans are good at telling a story. They're telling a story about the poor college student who tied in a race with a transgender woman. And,
0: Robbed.
1: It's the story that she was robbed of her fifth place trophy. That all they said was, we only have one trophy. We can just give it to one of you. We'll get you a trophy later.
0: Right. Well, they're always the victims.
1: Right. Mm-hmm. And that everyone, the other thing is that how many people, the other thing I would ask is, who's making money based on how they manipulate you? And investigate that. Who makes a profit? I mean, if we talk about Riley Gaines, for instance, the swimmer I was just talking about, Riley Gaines was actually friends with LGBTQ plus people. Mm-hmm. And then was actually okay after the swim tournament. But it was when she saw the outrage that went on that she knew she could. And then money was dangled in front of her, and she knew she could make bank. It was like,
0: That's it.
1: It's better than getting grades.
0: Right. And it just takes a level of indecency to fall for it or to accept that offer. That's the thing. If anybody came to you or me with that kind of offer, just be anti-trans and go around, and we would say fuck off.
1: I actually told Newsmax once, they wanted, for a little while I did advertising on the blog, and then I realized I can't control it.
0: Yes.
1: And Newsmax reached out to me and said, we'd like to advertise on you. And I think I said something like, I would rather lick broken glass out of a dead skunk's ass than have Newsmax advertise on me. And to the credit of the ad person,
0: amazing,
1: they wrote back and said, I totally understand.
0: That is great. I totally understand. That is fucking classic. And there you go.
1: There you go. So that's, it's like, nope, I am not taking your fucking money. And that was at a time when I really could have used the money. You're right. You can say no to the right-wing machine.
0: If you have principles and you really care about the country, that's the difference. You know, that's what it means to be a patriot. You're not trying to poison the minds of your fellow Americans for your selfish interests. Who would do that? That's what's so disgusting. I don't know if you know Mike Malloy, you know, the great Mike Malloy host. He told me a story once, and I've shared it before. And, of course, it's just, it's an anecdote. But he lives in Georgia. Everybody knows that. And Hannity used to live in Georgia, and they were on the radio, and they knew each other as colleagues, and they were at some kind of industry event, And this was very early days, years and years, 25 years ago, 30 years ago. And Hannity at this party said to Mike, "Oh, you're still doing that liberal talk? The money's in conservatism." And yeah, that's, there you go. I mean, Hannity and what Mike said, you know, it's all hearsay, but legally and peacefully, he said that Hannity's probably the stupidest person in radio, and that's what he is. You know, he just reads whatever's in front of him. That's how he would do his show. He would listen to Rush Limbaugh and repeat whatever was on Limbaugh's show. That's it. So these people have no integrity. They have no decency. And there, it's like when that's why I always talk about the Supreme Court, the corrupt and illegitimate Supreme Court. And the Jack Smith hearing yesterday said the Republicans who were invited to a coup, or 2 days ago, when they were invited to a coup, these Republicans said no. But we have Republicans that said yes to the coup, like Gorsuch and Kavanaugh.
1: Jordan.
0: Right. Right.
1: Even during the coup, there were ones that were fine with it.
0: Yes, but I mean, like, on the coup to overthrow the Supreme Court, basically, to block who, I mean, there's coups abounding here, you know? They really are the enemies of this country. It's amazing watching that Jack Smith hearing. It was a drastic reminder of how much they are traitors. How do they do that? I don't understand. I don't understand how they could do that, right?
1: Where did you grow up?
0: Well, I grew up in New York. Okay, so yes, because I grew up on Staten Island. And I asked you where you were when you first called in. And you're where are you?
1: I'm in my office at the College of Staten Island.
0: And I went to the College of Staten Island. In fact, that's where I got my undergrad degree years ago. So, yeah, that's great. I love the College of Staten Island. It's a beautiful campus, too. So,
1: Which part of Staten Island did you grow up in?
0: In Great Kills. Do you live on Staten Island?
1: I don't live on Staten Island.
0: Okay. Yeah, I don't want to
1: But Great Kills is sort of central
0: mm-hmm, on mm-hmm.
1: Staten Island. I mean, it's in the middle.
0: Yeah, definitely.
1: It's in the middle, yeah. So it's because Staten Island, most people say, oh, it's the conservative area. But it's actually, there's a real actual north-south divide in Staten Island. Mm-hmm. The north part of Staten Island is more like Brooklyn, and the south part of Staten Island is more like the Jersey Shore.
0: Right.
1: So,
0: yeah, there's a lot of stupid people on Staten Island. I mean, I moved away, and that's where I grew up, though. The neighbors, my neighbors who I grew up with next door, they're now Phil and Joanne, they're in their 90s, and they're normal people, too. I still keep in touch with them and visited them not too long ago, too, and they hate Trump like every normal person would. So there are normal people there, too.
1: My students, I have maybe had a couple of pro-Trump students.
0: Mm, what's that like? Because what do you teach?
1: I invite them.
0: Mm-hmm. Yeah.
1: I invite them to talk. I mean, it's like I would never, ever, ever, ever, do anything to limit a student's speech or in any way punish a student's speech. You know, if you want to make a point, make a point. It's better that you make the point and we hear it. Then you just sit there and think that you have to think one way in the class. But what I was going to say was, you were talking about, you know, how do they believe this kind of thing?
0: Yeah.
1: And I'm like, I grew up mostly in Louisiana. Mm. And so you look around all the time. One of the first political things as an aware political commentator, one of the first things I did was I went to a David Duke rally when he was running for governor of Louisiana. And you see that, you know, the things that are just deeply instilled in people there, the racism that's deeply instilled in them, the hatred of outsiders that's deeply instilled in them, and the fear that's deeply instilled in them, and you know, that's impossible to overcome. It's generations of that kind of shit built in. Right. And, you know, I'm not, so,
0: yeah.
1: We were raised, this is going a little bit off track, but that's the way we were raised as white people in the South, you know, they talk now about how they're going to whitewash, how, you know, Trump wants to whitewash history, how they're eliminating all this stuff. When I took my Louisiana history class, everybody in eighth grade was required to take a Louisiana history class. And I went and found my eighth grade Louisiana history textbook. And among other things, it essentially says, you know, slavery really wasn't that bad. And, you know, slaves were treated well. And if a slave escaped, it was because they wanted a day off.
0: Oh, God. And, you know, wow.
1: Oh, yeah, no, this is what we were taught. They were given clothes from, you know, the master. And, you know, they were, they could have dances and things like that.
0: Dances.
1: It was like, yeah, I know. And it was like... Wait,
0: but they were there was, slaves. They were enslaved.
1: Right. And I remember, so many of that kind of stuff was taken to heart, you know, because it excused the white people.
0: Yeah.
1: You know,
0: wow.
1: In my neighborhood, there was still a woman in the 1980s. There was still a woman living in the remnants of a slave quarters from the plantation that the land used to be. And there was one little area of property, you know, there were all this housing development going up. It was where my family moved to.
0: Mm-hmm.
1: And then there was this one spot where there was still a slave cabin. And that had been there for, you know, for a couple hundred years. And that's where this woman lived until she died.
0: Amazing. Wow. But what was it with, so you grew up in Louisiana. And despite being surrounded by the misinformation, the malinformation, you know, you didn't catch that social contagion of stupidity. How? Why? What do you think separated you from that, or saved you from it? Okay,
1: I watched Roots. I was always rock and roll really connected me to a lot of stuff.
0: Yeah.
1: I ended up subscribing to the Village Voice.
0: Okay.
1: And I would get the Village Voice delivered to my house.
0: Yeah,
1: much
0: go.
1: To the chagrin of my stepfather, who I adored. My stepfather was terrific, but much to the chagrin of my stepfather, when the Village Voice would show up.
0: Right.
1: And and you know, my dad, my father, who died when I was 13, my father was, he loved jazz. He loved taking us to all kinds of, I mean, he wasn't a cultural, but he was like, you know, he was like open to the world. Like, let's do stuff.
0: Right.
1: You know, he was definitely, doing theater also, that was a thing I loved. I mean, there were just things that I did. And one of the most encouraging things now is on Facebook, I'm still friends with some people from high school. And I didn't even choose, like, I didn't, you know, friend them out of knowing their politics. Almost all of them have turned out liberal.
0: Okay. That's nice to know.
1: All of these Gen Xers from high school are, like, posting all this liberal stuff. And I'm like, go class of 84.
0: Wow. Right. Well, what you're describing really is just, you know, that's just who you are. There's an intellectual curiosity, a creativity, an empathy, heart to care about other people. I think that's just your personality.
1: It's not asking too much of people, but that's not asking too much of people.
0: Right.
1: That should be a baseline. Just give a shit. Just give a shit.
0: Right.
1: That's it.
0: Isn't that crazy? And that's why I don't understand. And it's just so sad how the MAGAs, you know, they're seeing the light now because their gas prices are too high. And they should be ashamed of themselves, really.
1: Yeah.
0: That's what
1: their
0: it's
1: gas
0: up.
1: Prices are too high. They don't have – there's no workers to do construction or to work in meatpacking plants or to harvest things. You know, we're coming up to the harvest time of year, and it's going to be – there's going to be a lot fewer workers available.
0: They're in the find out phase, but we've been telling them for years, and this is the thanks. That's what I don't understand. You know, all of these red states are poorly run and on the low, you know, have all the high, they get high marks for negative measures, right? They're the least upwardly mobile, the worst health, as far as health and education. It's across the board. So, but yet they continue to vote for these people that do nothing for them, like Mitch McConnell. I don't understand. How much do you hate yourself to keep voting for Mitch McConnell? I mean,
1: Susan Collins. The fact that Susan Collins isn't being fucking crushed, and that's Maine. Maine has you know, a Democratic, you know, tilt to it in a lot of areas. It's like, what the fuck are you even thinking?
0: Wow. It goes to show you how propaganda works and what we do, what you do, and is so vital right now. And it always has been, really.
1: Well, and laziness. Let's not leave out laziness. That it is easier to just say, you know what, I'm just going to keep voting for the same person. Or it's easier to say, I'm not paying attention, I'm not going to vote.
0: Right.
1: You know?
0: That's
1: That's probably the most harmful thing to democracy in this country. Number of people who simply don't give a shit. They don't pay attention at all. And, you know, it's one of those things that I love when the right discovers how much people don't give a shit about something. The Hassan Piker thing. Mm-hmm. I love that it's that they're realizing nobody fucking cares.
0: Yes.
1: Nobody fucking cares about Hassan Piker. Nobody cares, you know, that if somebody, you know, once talked to him on his show. Who the fuck
0: cares? I know, right? That's what does that matter in the long run for your life? Yeah. That's why it's so, your article about trans people, that's what always gets me. It's like, you don't have health care, they're cutting your job, you can't go, you know, can't go to a doctor, you can't fucking retire, but at least you can be happy that a trans person has to hold it in all the way home. They can't use the public restroom, right? Like, congratulations. Yeah. Right?
1: Well, you just sounded like New York Times pitch bot right there.
0: Oh, really? Yeah. Really?
1: Okay. Yeah. Dude, have you ever seen pitch bot on?
0: No.
1: You got to follow pitch bot.
0: Oh,
1: Whatever. Yeah.
0: Okay.
1: It's a sarcastic thing saying, making up New York Times article pitches. Oh. And it's always things like, you know, list of things, but at least a little trans girl isn't playing on her elementary school soccer team,
0: which is so disgusting. And then that's what gets me about these maggots too. So I saw some fucking lady, and she's like, "Oh, my kids!" There was some kid that wanted to play on a team, you know, some trans kid, and like, my kids, I have to protect my kids from what? From decency? From knowing that the world is complex and that there's all kinds of people in it, that we fucking respect everybody? And I mean, what are you protecting them from? My poor kids, from this child, this poor child that is...
1: Or the, you know, taking away any books from the school library or the public library, you know, from in the children's section that even mention the existence of gay people or gay animals.
0: Oh, God, yes.
1: And, you know, it's like, so in other words, what you've decided is you're stupiding your kids. You're telling your kids, I'm not going to let you learn what the world is really like.
0: Yeah. Right.
1: You know, cause I am so fucking bigoted that I would rather you stay ignorant than you learn that there are people out there who maybe don't think that way. That's part of the attack on universities. Part of the attack on universities is the you know, gut level fear that they're gonna that people are gonna learn. Wait, whoa! You mean all that shit on Fox News was just a fucking lie?
0: Yeah.
1: That all of that stuff that my parents made me watch over and over, all those stupid MAGA rallies they made me go to, it was all fucking bullshit. You know, it's like, well, so we got to destroy that. We got to make it so that it's just really vocational education. Instead of actually learning how to think in the world.
0: Yeah. Oh, exactly. And that making just cultivating fear and division, yeah. of course, and also tantrums. That's what the maggots are all about, having a tantrum. They don't know how to behave. When they have a problem, they go into your public meeting and they just scream and yell and have a fucking tantrum. They don't know how to behave like adults. And it's been allowed to fester like that and grow. And they're out of control. They've been doing
1: and
0: it
1: then,
0: for years.
1: And then they'll say, but you're snowflakes. You're the snowflakes.
0: Exactly. But that's what it is. It's a projection, right? Everything's a projection or a confession. Yeah. I just wonder, as you're a professor at the College of Staten Island, and you teach drama, and you're an accomplished playwright and author and all these.
1: I don't know if I'm accomplished, but I am a playwright.
0: Yes, yes. And so I just wonder, have you encountered any kind of resistance to, or on this very conservative borough, have you encountered any pushback?
1: I've had a couple of complaints, and generally the way it's handled is I get a call from some administrator going, somebody called me about this thing you wrote. What's going on here?
0: Oh, like
1: and,
0: on your
1: and
0: blog?
1: And I'll say, this is what I wrote. And they're like, okay, I just needed to check. And they're not, they have had it hasn't been a lot. Every now and then somebody will flip the fuck out. And, but you know, we have writers here that are doing all kinds of stuff. We have actually one of our writers, the Brett Stevens article that came out, about, the National Book Award and, that it's just a DEI place because there's no white men in it. Well, one of the long list nominees is actually one of our writers, this amazing trans writer, Julian Lopera Delgado, and his book is amazing. And it was nominated for the National Book Award. And it's like we have this range of writers here. We have a sense of freedom here.
0: That's great.
1: And that's protected. When I was chair of the department, I was chair for 10 years. I would occasionally have to, talk to parents whose children will tell them, my teacher is taking this one side. Every single time it happened, when we would sit down with the instructor and the parent and the kid, it was like the parent would sit there and go, oh, well, that's totally fine. You're not just sitting there ragging on Trump.
0: Right.
1: And so much is taken out of context or is blown up. Are there professors that sometimes go too far? Sure, of course. Mm-hmm. Professors are human beings.
0: Yeah.
1: When Charlie Kirk was shot, it happened just before I was going to class. He was shot just before I went to class. I walked in the class and the students, I don't advertise that this is my side hustle.
0: Sure.
1: They Google, they find out. Mm-hmm, mm-hmm. But when I walked into the room, they were talking about Charlie Kirk being, being shot. Mm-hmm. And then during class, they got alerts that Charlie Kirk was dead. Mm-hmm. And I had a student say, is there anything you'd like to say about Charlie Kirk dying?
0: No.
1: And
0: I said, don't fall into that trap.
1: I said, I'm going to not. I'm going to just say that I think gun violence of any kind is wrong.
0: Yeah.
1: And no matter who the victim is.
0: Yeah.
1: And that we should do more about guns in this country.
0: Right.
1: And that's
0: where
1: I left it. Yeah. I wasn't going to fall into this trap, but even if I'd said, fuck that guy, that fucking racist piece of shit, fuck him, fucking sexist, fake Christian asshole.
0: Right. Hateful, anti-trans.
1: Yeah,
0: you said that it's worth it, some gun violence. It's worth
1: it. Right, I don't care if you... Yeah. No, I won't go that far.
0: Yeah, well, that's what he said.
1: I'm supposed to all of a sudden care this guy that was pro-Second Amendment had his neck turned into a spigot. Do I wish that I would rather have him stayed alive and had all of his beliefs, shattered.
0: Exactly.
1: But I'm allowed to say that.
0: Yeah.
1: And I think that's the thing that everybody learned when they fired all of these people at colleges, fired people elsewhere. all of these universities that have had to pay millions of dollars because they did, in fact, violate the free speech rights.
0: Right. Because in the world that liberals are trying to create, Charlie Kirk would still be alive, and he would be out there spreading his poison, unmolested by gun violence. So, yeah.
1: Right. Absolutely. That's, and again, you know, it's like the great Nat Hentoff used to say, from the Village Voice, who was, the great First Amendment writer, just said the only thing that cures, hate speech is more speech.
0: Yeah.
1: And, but the thing that has to happen there, there also needs to be equal access to speech. And right now, that's the problem. Is that the access to speech isn't there because of corporate ownership of the media, because of the overwhelming, right-wing tilt of so many places, because of the funding of those by right-wing billionaires.
0: That's it.
1: That there's never been a chance for us to have the kind of balance that could actually, allow speech on all sides to flourish.
0: Yep.
1: Well, we've lost that. We've
0: lost singing my song, because that's what I always say. It's the billionaires fund these right-wing small outlets, and Charlie Kirk, for one, Breitbart, the Mercer family. When Breitbart started that website, the Mercer family gave him $6 million and set him up in a townhouse in D.C. with a staff. So that doesn't happen to average people like us who are just doing this because we believe in it, too. And that's how I do it. I'm not getting
1: But we
0: rich,
1: also,
0: you know.
1: I heard your cats earlier. I see the cats behind you.
0: Yep.
1: We're like, hurting the left is like hurting cats,
0: Yes. He's on my lap.
1: The right is so willing to go lockstep. And that everybody flips out when like somebody barely steps out of line with Trump, it's some big titanic shift in the zeitgeist.
0: Right. It's incredible. But for example, I'm trying to find this thing. Did you see that they dismissed the case against that guy, the Olympian? Where was it? Pool. Yeah. Pool thing.
1: Yeah. Or is it they just fully dismissed it?
0: Yeah, they just dismissed it. I just got a thing on my phone. I'm trying to find it. But they dismissed it with prejudice. So let me see. Judge.
1: Oh, so that means it can be refiled.
0: No, with prejudice means fuck
1: with
0: off.
1: Prejudice. Yeah, with
0: fuck
1: prejudice.
0: Off.
1: Yeah, so they can't refile.
0: Yeah. This is a developing story, it says. It just came through. And one of the things that crossed my mind was that I know, more cats, right? That's my screensaver.
1: Excellent. So. I love it in front of American Gothic. That's cool.
0: Yes. Well, they were just sitting there one day, and I took their picture, so... This is Ray and Boudica.
1: Perfect.
0: And I was like, oh, my God, they look like that famous painting, right? American Gothic. So I figured, yes, I did that. Yeah. Anyway, this is what we do for fun besides fighting fascism. So, okay, yes. And that's what I always say. Like, if we weren't in the midst of a coup, I would do a show on, cat rescue or something or other things, other things we'd be talking about. So... But when I saw this come across my phone on the notification, and I thought, this is, of course, with prejudice, which is like the judicial equivalent of saying, get the fuck out of here with this shit, right?
1: Right.
0: And but it is an example of how far these maggots will go. They don't care who they hurt. They will disrupt a private citizen's life. They will... turn it upside down. They'll send this fucking guy to jail if they have to, based on nothing. And, thank goodness we have a little bit of some backstops, right? But they're working on that, too. This is the problem.
1: Yeah. Well, that's the thing is, if we don't win the Senate, then they're just gonna pile on the judges and, Alito and Thomas will retire and they can in, Yeah. Yeah.
0: Oh my God.
1: Whatever. Yeah. I mean, honestly, though, I would this sounds ridiculous and probably dumb, but I would rather have another Amy Coney Barrett than Alito.
0: Oh, well, Alito is horrible. They're all horrible.
1: Alito's a fucking... But Alito's just batshit. I mean, yeah. Alito has just sucked that Fox News cock to down to a nub.
0: Eagerly.
1: I mean, he is... You read his decisions and it's like, dude, get off Twitter. I mean, this is not reality that you're talking about here.
0: Right.
1: And that's the thing is like when they do something like this case, it's like you are going to put someone in prison for a fantasy.
0: Yep.
1: And you fucked up his life for an extended period of time, and he will get harassed by these you know, cretinous fucks for the rest of his life.
0: That's it. Yep. Absolutely.
1: Because there's all of these, you know, incel, you know, people sitting in their trailers that can't have nothing to fucking do but harass this guy.
0: That's it. And it won't matter that the case was dismissed with prejudice and that it's a completely trumped up fucking bullshit case that they made up. It won't matter. It won't penetrate the maggot mind. And that's what's so exhausting dealing with them, too. Doesn't matter how many times they've been shown the truth. They will not believe it. And that's a sickness.
1: And I think that, you know, I feel like this entire administration has been about the mentally ill and people exploiting the mentally ill.
0: And
1: that the mentally ill sometimes it crosses over. There's Donald Trump exploiting the mentally ill Natalie Harp and taking advantage of what is obvious, you know, some kind of real derangement
0: going on there.
1: Somebody who needs sympathy and help and some time away. But then there's Donald Trump and his diminished capacity and his dementia and everything else being exploited by all of these people who don't give a fuck. And then there's all of the people that follow him who have their own mental illness, whether it's brain fucked by evangelical Christianity or brain fucked by racism or however, and they're exploited and they vote against everything that would help them in favor of, you know, in favor of stuff that actively seeks to harm them. Something that I think about to go back to Louisiana is for two terms, Louisiana elected recently a Democratic governor, John Bel Edwards.
0: Mm-hmm.
1: He got elected for one reason and one reason only, and that is that he was absolutely anti-choice.
0: Because
1: he was a Democrat who was anti-choice, he was able to get in there and expand Medicaid.
0: Right.
1: He was able to get in there and halt some of the worst things they wanted to do about transgender students and transgender adults. Because he was in there, they were able to do things to on climate change.
0: Right.
1: And they reelected him because he also did some of the most restrictive anti-abortion laws in the country.
0: Right. So he's the perfect
1: candidate. That was the way to appeal to those fucking monsters.
0: Right. And it's true, because this is the thing, too, about abortion. The fact is, criminalizing abortion doesn't reduce the abortion rate, as you know. And this is what drives me crazy with Democrats about, we're talking about messaging. They need to reclaim the pro-life moniker, and the fact that the American people don't know that off the top of their heads, when Republicans call themselves pro-life, this should be accompanied by a laugh track. That's basically not agreement, because criminalizing abortion doesn't reduce the abortion rate. And right now, abortions are up in the country, especially in places where they have criminalized abortion.
1: Mm-hmm.
0: So they do nothing. What reduces the abortion rate is health care, education, living wages, you know, the economic factors.
1: Child care.
0: Right.
1: Child care, making it easier for people to actually have children.
0: There you go.
1: That's Maybe making it so that the world that's coming is not going to be, you know, a shit-strewn apocalyptic hellscape of fires and floods.
0: That's right. So you can afford to have a child. And there's reams of studies that show this, and we have empirical data on it, and it's not just in America, it's all over the world. So we know this for a fact. So whenever Republicans call themselves pro-life, the Democrats have to take this back. How hard is it to say criminalizing abortion does not reduce the abortion rate? They never say that. And if you you're anti-abortion, then you will vote Democratic, because the abortion rate goes down under Democratic policies. And this is like, whenever Democrats get into office and get power, and it happens, that's the truth. So,
1: but they're never going to hear that. They are never going to hear that. I mean, and you know, if they hear it, if somebody tells it right to their stupid faces, they won't believe it. Back to whatever website, whatever Reddit they're on, and immediately get you know a hypo filled with whatever hateful shit just jacked right into their veins.
0: Right, that's it. They reject the truth, but they've been manipulated into that, of course, with Trump's authoritarian practices, inflicting it on them. Only believe what I tell you. Don't believe what you see. I'll tell you what's true and not. And it's the complete devaluing of truth in this country is so disgusting. And that's why, you know, the Republicans, what we saw with the Jack Smith hearing, it was confirmed that they're fucking traitors outright. Trump is a traitor. There's a fucking traitor in the Oval Office, and millions of people voted for that traitor. They saw. I don't understand how you see an insurrection let's say it's not an insurrection. Let's say they just decided to trash the Capitol. That's okay too.
1: Yeah.
0: Like anybody trashing the Capitol, you're fine with that. Like, what? What? How is this okay? You beat cops. You defecated and urinated in the halls. We have video of this. They're smoking pot in Nancy Pelosi's office. They're trashing her office. They stole things. They stole computers. We could trace it back to the complete disrespect of government. And that's the other thing that Republicans have been doing for years. Because when they say they hate government, you know, they like government. They like big authoritarian government on your neck. They don't like democracy. That's what they're talking about. They're not talking about, you know, when they say, really, they're not, when they say they want to shrink government. No, they want big government, big authoritarian government. They just want to shrink democracy. And
1: They want the government that's going to, again, give in to their prejudices. The government that's going to act on the things that they hate.
0: Wow.
1: That's going to punish. It is like vicarious power. Mm. I'm sure that so many of these assholes look at what's going on with ICE raids and things like that and see it as, yes, that's what I would love to be doing when I have to drive somewhere and I see, you know, Hispanic people. How dare I have to live in a world like that?
0: Oh, I know, right? And then you hear or you see the videos of these people having a fucking meltdown. Speak English when somebody's having a conversation. Like, fuck you. Speak English. They're so small. And that's why they need daddy to save them from the scary, complex world. And that you can't have a great country.
1: He barely speaks English himself. He barely speaks English himself.
0: Exactly. Yeah. Like Melania and her. This is what gets me, too. Imagine if Jill Biden, you know, Jill,
1: right.
0: Dr. Jill, they all got triggered when she called herself doctor, but she's a doctor. And
1: she's a doctor.
0: Yeah,
1: sorry.
0: Exactly.
1: We didn't create the title that PhD confirms on you. I'm doctor, too. I just don't make people call me that.
0: Mm-hmm. Well, I should have put that in your thing.
1: But I am a doctor, whether you like it or not.
0: Exactly. You earned that title.
1: I earned a doctorate.
0: And
1: yes.
0: So But imagine if she said she spoke 5 languages, but yet needed a translator whenever she was anywhere with anybody speaking anything other than English or her native tongue. They would go up her ass. They would hound Jill Biden and ask her to prove herself. Do you actually speak French? You say you speak French, German, Italian, you know. But whenever anybody speaks those languages to her, she's got to look to the translator. So what the fuck is that? French. I say bonjour, whatever the fuck, Italian, spaghetti and meatballs. I know Italian, you know, as much as she does. So it's all a ruse. What do you think about
1: that? But, you know, I feel like sometimes we forget that this has been an American thing forever. Mm-hmm. You know, it's funny. I'm directing the play, the musical Bloody Bloody Andrew Jackson right now.
0: Mm-hmm. Wow.
1: And it's a musical that is more relevant now than it was when it was first done. It was first done during the Obama administration. But now you read it and you're like, oh, shit, this is like what's going on now. And it's like you look at the election of 1828 and people, the stuff that was coming out about Jackson, about that he committed adultery because his wife was married when they first got together, which was true. Mm. And that he was violent and been convicted of all of these things, that he loved slaughtering Indians. He executed people under his command, all of this stuff. And you know what happened? It made people love him more.
0: Wow.
1: Because he was just a rogue. And isn't it great that we're getting this backwoods rogue in here to really show those fucking pussies that are up there in D.C. We don't want our pampered John
0: elitists.
1: Quincy Adams anymore. Fuck that. Mm. And so you're I'm reading this and it's like oh
0: wow.
1: Well, we've been here before.
0: Huh.
1: And I feel like we've been here time and time and time again. I mean, normally we trace it to Reagan when everything started to fall apart, because Reagan let the crazies into into making policy in the White House,
0: right.
1: And the evangelicals gave them so much power.
0: Right.
1: And that's what really turned things around. But the idea that the people are guided by this gut level reaction.
0: Uh-oh. Oh no. We froze. Frozen. Shit. Uh-oh. Call back. Oh, you're back.
1: Oh,
0: okay.
1: Am I back?
0: Good. Yeah. You froze up there. Yes, no, please.
1: I'm back.
0: Please continue.
1: I'm back. Yeah.
0: Yes, you're back.
1: That was a terrible position to be frozen in.
0: I know. I hate when that happens.
1: Anyway, this gut level stupidity has been around for a long time.
0: Right. I guess it's a human condition. So what is this play you're directing, and where is it going to be?
1: Oh, it's just here. No, it's
0: it's here
1: play.
0: At the college? Okay.
1: Yeah, that's at the college. It's a musical called Bloody Bloody Andrew Jackson.
0: And this is part of your class that you're teaching?
1: No, mm-hmm. Just the students. Yeah.
0: Oh, okay. So the drama, the people who are in drama are gonna they're gonna put it on for the community or for?
1: I mean, anybody can come to see it, but it's primarily
0: wonderful.
1: For the college.
0: Oh,
1: anybody
0: that's
1: can
0: awesome.
1: Come to see it. We
0: that's
1: encourage the Staten Island community to come out and see what happens when an authoritarian is elected.
0: Right.
1: And,
0: that would be wonderful.
1: Who has no problem with genocide? Whose deal to the Native Americans was move where I tell you, or we will destroy you.
0: Yeah, right. And that's what they're trying to do now. That's what they think.
1: Exactly.
0: That's,
1: exactly.
0: Manifest destiny. And
1: exactly. Yeah.
0: What do you think about Pete Hegseth's fucking disgraceful state of force or whatever the hell that was?
1: What a fucking joke that guy is.
0: I know.
1: I mean, drop me and, you know, I will fight. Put me in to fight the redcoats, the communists, and the Islamists.
0: Incredible.
1: Fuck you.
0: Incredible.
1: Then go fight.
0: Yeah.
1: Nobody stopped you.
0: What a poser.
1: You're the Secretary of Defense.
0: Of defense.
1: Or, you know, Secretary of War.
0: He's not the Secretary of War.
1: No, he's not. There is
0: not
1: no
0: changed.
1: Department of War.
0: No, and there's no Department of renaming shit. You just because you say it's an executive order. Okay, now we have to say, what, super intelligence or fuck you, you know?
1: Don't get to just randomly say that words no longer are what they are, you know?
0: Right.
1: You want to rename stuff in your own government, all right, whatever. You know, it's dumb and it's probably and it needs Congress to actually do it. But if you want to play pretend here, then do it with that. But don't fucking tell me all of a sudden I don't like the phrase artificial intelligence, and therefore we're not using it.
0: It's like, so tedious, right? It's so exhausting dealing with this fucking man baby who is sick, and the whole country is sick. That's really the truth, I think. That we all are suffering from PTSD, and sometimes I wonder, you being from the South and all, what do you think? I mean, I wonder if the country can last
1: I think that, again, if Democrats take over both houses of Congress, that they have to be entirely proactive, even when they're going to fail. Mm-hmm. Even when something's not going to get through the Senate, or even when the president's going to veto it, they have to keep sending things. They have to pass budgets and send it to him and make him veto it. Right. They have to pass things about ethics and make him veto it. They have to set all of that up. And there's a part of me that really feels like Trump, when Trump's gone, the fever breaks.
0: Yes.
1: Because so much of it is bound up. There are so many people that are voting only because they find him entertaining. They like that he pisses people off, that he was, you know, rich guy on TV. And when he first ran, I didn't think he would win, but I was like, he's getting the nomination. They'd better fucking destroy him or he's going to get the nomination.
0: Oh, funny. Yeah.
1: Yeah. I mean, the first thing I said was, he's Godzilla. You'd better fucking get him before he gets to Tokyo.
0: Wow. Wow. It's a great metaphor. Totally.
1: Yeah. And then I think that so much of it is a cult of personality, that when the personality's gone, the cult will, you know, everybody's going to be charmed by, you know, J.D. Vance's charisma.
0: Yeah.
1: You know, there's nobody who has the riz that,
0: right. And it's hard to believe
1: that they think Trump has.
0: Exactly. Does Trump have riz? That's the other thing. Like, he's not charming. He's not interesting. He's fucking stupid. He's a con man. He's disgusting looking.
1: But he pisses off the right people.
0: Yeah. And that in itself is so juvenile. You don't run a country on annoying your fellow Americans. And that's why I always say these maggots, they love the branding of America. They just don't like the substance. They don't like, you could love the stars and the eagles and the flags and the whatever the fuck, but that's all the symbols. The substance they hate, you know, leaving no one behind, we're in this together, and rule of law, the general welfare, all of that shit. They hate that shit. So, they're incapable. And it proves it. The immaturity to get up and vote on election day because you're going to annoy somebody. It's going to annoy your friends. Or your family.
1: Well, that
0: or
1: also is the success. That's also the success of everything since Reagan, about that the government isn't there for
0: that's
1: you. The
0: right.
1: federal government doesn't actually work for you. Huh. And it's like, no. It's whenever anybody tells me I'm not political, I'm like, do you go on roads? Do you sometimes hate potholes? You're political.
0: Yeah. Welcome. That's it. Everything is politics. It's like that old Bertolt Brecht quote, you know, the worst illiterate is the political illiterate. And it's the truth. They puff their chest and say, of course, that's paraphrasing. But I've had friends like that, too. They're like, I'm not involved in politics. But you then don't complain about shit wrong, you know?
1: Yeah.
0: And that's what they do. So, like my sister say, I don't like this my nieces and nephews come out of college as indentured servants to banksters. Stop voting Republican then, you know?
1: Yeah.
0: I mean, what the fuck am I going to tell you? All right?
1: Yeah.
0: It's the truth. Yeah. They don't connect it.
1: Yeah.
0: You know what I mean?
1: Yeah.
0: And they'll blame it on, an immigrant, my sister in particular, she was like, oh, these dreamers get a free ride. But, my nieces and nephews got to pay the full fare. And I'm like, even if that's true, which I would have to research.
1: It's not, right.
0: But you're pointing your anger where it doesn't belong, at the people lower on the ladder, while the ones who are making the policies are picking your pocket and cutting your lifeline. So thank you for hanging out this whole hour.
1: You're welcome.
0: Wow. What a great conversation, if I do say so
1: myself. This was fun.
0: Yeah, it's amazing. I hope you could come back and tell everybody where they can find you. All the links and everything will be in the description, but where can we find
1: you? The blog still goes once a week, rudepundit.blogspot.com. If you want, you can go back in the 2003 archives. You can see what language I felt that we could actually use back then that I don't use anymore.
0: Amazing.
1: although most words are still out there, are still good.
0: You got the best words, I hear. I know.
1: You can subscribe to the Patreon starting at $1 a month and going.
0: Nice.
1: Three is the one where you get the most, where you get a lot of stuff. Five, you get the most. But it's at patreon.com/rudepundit. I'm at Blue Sky, Rude Pundit. Kind of Threads, Rude Pundit.
0: It's hard, right? Keep up with everything.
1: Blue Sky is my primary thing. I quit Twitter.
0: It's a cesspool. I'm still on there to grab videos and stuff. I try to avert my eyes when I get on there because it's just fucking swill.
1: It's cesspool.
0: It's disgusting. Yeah. It's Nazi. Yeah. Everything is, and they're feeding you all this right wing horror all the time. Yeah. All the lies. I don't subscribe to these people. And then I'll get Donald Trump Jr. and I don't fucking follow them. You know, get them out of my face here. But this is what they do, right?
1: Yep.
0: Get them out of my face here, right?
1: I'm actually off to rehearsal.
0: All right. Enjoy. Thank you. I'm just going to wrap up the show here and do the plugs. But, thank you for hanging out. And I hope we can do it again real soon.
1: All right. Thanks.
0: All right. I'll see you soon. Bye-bye.
1: Bye.
0: All right, guys, Lee Papa, the Rude Pundit. Amazing, amazing. And what a great person and patriot, making the world safe for democracy, doing his part. Subscribe, do all of his, everything he said. Follow. We need each other. We're in this together. We can't do it without you, as Lee was talking about, too, that we don't have big billionaire benefactors. We only have each other. And thank you, Charlie, from APS Radio and APS Radio News for helping keep the show going and growing. 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That would be amazing. You can also subscribe on my YouTube for $1.99 a month. That's not too bad. All right. And my Substack. Follow my Substack if you can follow it, if you can afford to follow it with a paid subscription. That's very helpful because it helps enable me to keep the lights on in Tara Buster Studios and do more shows like the one you just saw. Put this, we're talking about the solutions that not only built the American the American middle class, but will save it from the likes of Donald Trump again. All right? And that's true. Never forget that liberals created America. Progressives, okay? Nothing more progressive than overthrowing a king and an aristocracy that ruled Western civilization for 2,000 years. That's not a conservative endeavor. That's progressive. Born in the liberal age of enlightenment, and it was truly a radical experiment in self-governance, and we have a duty to preserve it for the next generation. All right, my friends, thank you, Andrea, on the Twitch chat, keeping us safe, and also Andrea is coordinating these guests for the show, so that makes the show better and helps and all that. Keep it going. Thank you so much for all the hard work. Thank you, Jim, on the chat, keeping us safe in the chat. And thank you, Libby Morgan, for your super chat right in under the gate. Remember, we will win their 20th super chat on a live stream. You are on the leaderboard, Libby. Thank you. That is amazing. See? Be like Libby, okay? Because we're in this together. And remember, we're on the right side of history. We're on the right side of decency, dignity, democracy, humanity. Follow my YouTube, and we have our Friday night hangout show on my Tarabuster YouTube channel tomorrow night, but it's also available on Substack and all those places. Of decency, dignity, democracy, humanity. Follow my YouTube, and we have our Friday night hangout show on my Tarabuster YouTube.

0: So we're going to have some, we'll have some Patreon only and Substack subscriber only events. So, and that'll be nice, I think, right? Thank you, Libby. Again, super supporter, member. Oh my God, Tara Jr., what the hell is wrong? He keeps trying to bite me. Stop that. You cranky old man. All right, get down. Take a hike, bud. You bother me. For now. I love him, but, you know. You don't like getting bit when you're moving your mouse. He's like, ah. It's like a video game for him. All right, my friends. Keep it real. Keep it going. Stay safe. Stay awesome. Thank you for all you do to help me. And, yeah, keep me going. We will win. We stick together. We win. Thank you. My name is Tara Devlin. I'll see you tomorrow night. And in the meantime, I'll see you on the Substack. I'll see you soon.
1: Unapologetic liberal talk. It's Tara Buster with Tara Devlin.
0: Well, well, well. Hello, hello, everybody. Welcome to Tara Buster on Fridays. We meet here Fridays, and we have a show on Tuesdays and Thursdays on the Political Voices Network. This show is also streaming on the Political Voices Network. Yeah, I'm looking a little rough. I'm fighting a cold, and I had a very stressful day, emotional day, stressful, and I contemplated canceling the show, but I don't know, you know, my motto is do it anyway, show up anyway, get involved anyway, and here I am, all right, and I'm, you know, usually a lot of times when I'm in a mood like this, the show's good. It ends up being a good show. Welcome, Jan. I see you, Jan, on the chat. Welcome, Julia. I see you there. I see you. Welcome, welcome, welcome on the Tara Buster Substack. Thank you so much for being here, guys. And I see the Political Voices Substack, Leslie and Shaz and Elias and V and Lenore. Welcome, welcome, welcome. And I appreciate you guys being here. Okay, and thank you, Charlie, of course, from APS Radio and APS Radio News. Charlie is a great supporter of this show. If you haven't heard of APS Radio or checked it out yet, go check it out. There's classic rock and oldies all day, and you can just put it up and listen. It could be the background to your day. And Charlie just has APS Radio also that has independent media voices like myself, and Cindy Sheehan has a show on APS Radio. So check it out. And Charlie's one of the good guys trying to make the world a better place. He contributes to the Community Cats. He helps people and animals, and that's what we try to do. That's why we're liberals. Oh, damn it. I was just looking. I got a text from Andrea. Welcome, welcome, welcome, welcome, Andrea, on the Twitch chat. Hal only did an hour show because it was his birthday. Oh, no, I'm sorry I missed that. I was preparing for my little old show. I wish I had known. Well, I can text him and say happy birthday. So, yeah. Okay, well, where do we begin? Let's just dive in, because what the hell, right? That's why we're here, to discuss and get disgusted together. And also, I don't know, build the community, because we have a lot of work to do, guys. We're going to have to take this country back from a filthy fascist who hates it. Not only does traitor Trump hate America, he is confused by it. And that's why, or confused by her, I should say. We'll start, I have a few things on the list. The video that traitor Trump

0: released on our taxpayer dime to convince us to love him is pretty pathetic. But when I first saw it, I thought, well, there you go. He proves me right yet again. Trump not only hates America, he's confused by America. And every time he puts his face on something, he puts his face on our passport, he puts his face on the park pass, the yearly park pass. He has his face on money. Every time. Oh, and the facade of our government buildings. That is pathetic. And it shows just how much, not only does he hate America, he's confused by America. And the Republican Party that enables him is as disgraceful. Because Traitor Trump cannot help what he is. But they can certainly stop enabling him. But, you know, it takes a village to destroy a perfectly good democratic republic, doesn't it? And that is a village of idiots. Village of fascists, Nazis, hate-mongering goons, ghosts, and ghouls of the Gilded Age. We're in this new Gilded Age, of course. And by the time when future historians write the story of our time, it's going to be an epic. But because the Gilded Age, it's not just a new Gilded Age. This is a Gilded Age on steroids. We have the worst income gap and the worst income, let me put it this way. Look this up. I know it sounds outrageous, but the United States income disparity is worse than it was in ancient Rome. Okay? And they had Caligula. And we got Traitor Trump. And that's what the Republican Party is all about. Because they see a situation like that. Because it was like that in Trump's first maladministration. So what do they do? What do Republicans do with that? They see that. They see the worst income disparity and a wider income gap between rich and poor than in ancient Rome. And they add more income disparity, more upward immobility, and more hate. Let them eat hate is the Republican motto at this point. They got nothing else. What are they going to run on? That's why Traitor Trump is doing all he can to try to steal the election. Make no mistake. Mark my words, guys. I hate to say it, but there will not be a peaceful transfer of power. And we know that. I'm not the first one to say it. And that's what, I mean, they're not setting all this shit up to hand it over peacefully. We got a preview of this in the first maladministration when he didn't leave. And he's not going to leave. So, you know, I mean, on some level, I always think, well, maybe he'll, you know, Jesus will take the wheel and call him home. Legally and peacefully, but because that would be a small mercy for society, for the American experiment, because none of this is going to last Trump's lifetime. This Trump derangement syndrome, which is thinking that thing is fit to lead, not Trump derangement syndrome, don't get it wrong. It's like everything else. Everything is a projection or a confession with maggots. Trump derangement syndrome is thinking that a tax-cheating, draft-dodging, wannabe dictator, con man with a fake university, a multi-level marketing vitamin scam, and a history of sexual assault all over the Epstein files, committing crimes against children, distracting us with wars of choice, that thing is fit to lead. That's Trump derangement syndrome. But And it goes deeper than that. You got to be a real dumb bastard to support a con man, to eagerly and just so, so effusively support a con man. Okay, we will watch the video. I'm just trying to get my notes up here. I have them when I start the show, and then I lose them. I have like 50 million windows open. Here they are. Oh, shit. Don't tell me my camera's flickering again. All right, well, let's play this disgusting thing that we paid for. We paid for it, so might as well give it a review. Hold on a second. I'm just trying to make it a little bigger in the screen here. Where the hell's my eCam? I can't find it. I don't know if I'm going to be able to make it bigger, because I can't find the screen. The preview screen. Shit, that sucks. What the hell, eCam? Why are you doing this to me? Son of a bitch. Why does it do that? Lordy, lordy, lordy. Oh, well, here's the music, mercifully. Hold on a second, guys. We will be right back with the amazing show called Tara Buster with Tara Devlin. All right. Okay, here we go. I found it. If only you can see what I'm looking at, then you might, you know, you'd understand that it's... I'm a one-man band over here, kids. Let's do it this way. Here we go. Yeah, that's a little better. Andrea knows all about it. She is very patient with me. And I appreciate that. All right, let's play this. Is my hair that bad? I need a haircut. I wish I had, like, a makeup artist. I don't know. I just feel like shit tonight. Jesus, take the wheel. But I guess this has been the malaise of the Trump maladministration. As dark as the night is, it's going to be a great getting up morning. Right? You know what I'm talking about. Okay, here we go.
1: Together we will defeat communism, socialism, and Marxism in America.
2: America will never be a communist country.
0: Oh my God. How dare you?
3: He is the toughest, most resilient person that I've ever met, and nothing was going to stop him from fighting so hard for the country he loves.
0: Nothing is going to stop him for fighting so hard for the country he loves. Look at him. He's like a lumbering baboon. No, nothing is going to stop him from fighting so hard for the country he loves. Meanwhile, what does he love about America? I thought we were weak. Where no one talks as disparagingly about America than he does. We're a bunch of losers. We suck. We never had the right choice of president. You know, we had this horrible Joe Biden that left us with an economy on the rise that was actually the envy of the developed world. Well done. Shit. I hate when that happens. I'm choking. I was choked on myself there. Yeah, Joe Biden's economy. Hold on. They have it right here. Joe Biden. Right here. Excuse me. I need a cough button. President-elect Trump is inheriting a historically strong economy. There was another one, too. The Economist. Biden, maybe? Biden. No, anyway, whatever. We'll go back to this one. And so, all of their bullshit about, you know, the greatest economy, we know it, his economy sucks. How many more millions of Americans have to lose their health care in this greatest economy? And, of course, this is just right out of the authoritarian playbook. This is a government now. I mean, this, I thought they hated government. These were people that were all about small government. Now they're up our ass telling us to love the dear leader. Now, that's the thing about love. You don't have to make taxpayer-funded ads if the people genuinely love you. You don't have to put your face everywhere and your name on everyone else's memorial if you are beloved by the people. You do things that the people like and want, and then the people reward you with their love. That's how it works. It's not, but with Trader Trump, it's a one-way street. He doesn't know love. He wouldn't know love if it, I don't know, beat him on the ass with a rolled-up magazine. That's for sure. Airing this 30-second spot, paid for by us on Fox News, it's, and all the flashing, the repetition. Let's look at some of these, some of the images they flash. Look at this shit. Stolen valor salute from a baboon who doesn't understand that the commander-in-chief is a civilian role. He's not the super-duper general. He's a civilian. He never served in his life. He never served anything in his life. He never wore the uniform of this country. He's a poser, a stolen valor baboon. No offense to baboons. You know why? Because baboons wouldn't put the stupidest baboon in charge. Oh, there he is. Look at him loving Christmas. Oh, I feel so much love from the scowl on your filthy face. What a weak excuse, sad excuse for human DNA, a wasted human DNA. And why is he always looming at us, too? Always looming at us from the shadows. Why, you don't have enough money, baboon? You don't have enough of our hard-earned tax dollars? Oh, my God, I hate these maggots. And what is this shit? Is that that's his mugshot slash official portrait? And if you go down, you see, like, here's some maggot. One of the many things I love about Trump is that he's the troller in chief. He does these things to get a rise out of you fucking leftists. See you next Tuesdays. That's a very nice people, they are. And you are words. Take the bait every time. Glorious. Okay, now let's play the game. If this was Obama, do you think whoever this is, and going by the name of Starman? And of course, we all have to take this with a grain of salt. We don't know if this is an actual account because the, here's Tara Jr., of course. Okay, sit there and be nice. Because Elon Musk's social media site is infested with bots. So, Nazis and bots, and he's a case in point. What Elon Musk did to Twitter is the case in point that all you gotta do to ruin something is just add a right winger. Doesn't take long for them to destroy something. It takes a long time to build something, something of worth and value, but they don't have the energy for that. All they can do is destroy. And it just takes a right winger to F shit up. That's it. All you gotta do is add a right winger and let them open the door to the other right wingers and then proclaim themselves to be free speech absolutists, which is of course bullshit. They're not free speech absolutists. They hate free speech. They only like their speech. They want to inflict their speech, which is hateful, hate-mongering, and speech riddled with lies. The truth has a liberal bias. And the fact is, any of these maggot accounts that are cheering Trader Trump would certainly not be okay with Obama doing something like that. That's for sure. But that's how we know. They're full of shit. They're hypocrites. Hypocrisy is like the wind beneath their wings. If only that was the only flaw. It's everything else. Together we will defeat communism. You see, this is the other thing about Republicans. They are really good. And in fact, this is something that I want to talk about in a little bit too, because I think I'm going to write an article about it. I really need to do that. I've been discussing it with myself, but also with you guys for a while, that Republicans are really good at addressing all the bullshit that America faces. And they're really good at fomenting the bullshit. They're the ones, of course, they create the bullshit. They create America's problems, and then they're Johnny on the spot with the distractions, and then they have all the remedies to fix the bullshit that they create to distract from the problems that they create. So they have to come up with these straw men problems, like the classic we just witnessed. I didn't even have it ready the other day. I'm sure you saw it because it was all over mainstream media. See, I just want to, just an aside as we're discussing. This is why I have a Twitter account still, because it's easy to look up videos and stuff. But I don't fucking follow Pete Hegseth. I don't follow any of these maggots. But do you notice? As soon as you go into Twitter, it's all right wing. Well, there's Jamie Raskin. I do follow him. Well, thank you. Thank you, my lord Elon, for giving me the content I choose to see sometimes. Right? I don't follow Pete Hegseth. I don't follow Donald Trump Jr. But I just went in before. Like, it'll be a revolving maggot. So I was there when I was in there earlier. It was Eric Trump was being fed to me. Eric's at the White House and he's enjoying a nice dinner, of course, while we're out here struggling to get through the week and keep a roof over our heads. The worst human beings on the planet are having the fucking time of their lives, guys. And they're not pulling a hair for the American people. They're not breaking a sweat thinking about how people are being left behind left and right. I'm tired of it. I'm tired of the maggotry. But yeah, Tuberville, I'm sure you saw. Talk about the bullshit that people, that Republicans create.
4: Listen to this, that many airline pilots, flight attendants, and air traffic controllers are part of the furry community.
0: Like, what the fuck?
4: Lord help us.
0: Yeah,
4: it's
0: bitch.
4: It's terrifying when you think about this.
0: Lord help us, for real.
4: You walk onto a commercial flight, it's possible that the pilot flying your plane could have a deranged fetish of dressing up like an animal. You can't make this up.
0: But yet, you just did. You can't make it up, but here you are making it up. Like the rest of, I guess this can go on the list. I need to write this down. Well, I'll remember it. But, because I was thinking about how the Republicans, they really are good at the bullshit. And they drag us through their manias. Well, since I'm on the subject, we can jump around a little bit, I guess. I was watching, where is it? Here we go. Yeah, The Good Liars, who I love, and they do great work. And here's The Good Liars, one of The Good Liars, talking with a maggot. Oh, wait.
5: So much about small businesses.
0: Here we go.
5: Democrats used to be so much about small businesses and trying to take care of people, but now it's just gone off. Deep end.
6: And what's an example of that with Democrats?
5: Oh, let's just say, let's just put sex changes.
6: Sex changes, that's the big issue?
5: That's a big one for me. I mean,
0: for you.
5: How can they do that, support it, and spend money to support those kind of things?
6: But how does that affect your life, sex changes?
5: It doesn't, but it's not right with God.
0: Oh, okay. You know God.
6: Has God made people a certain way?
5: No, but the Bible says you should be with a
0: you should be with a what? Okay.
6: So,
0: this is normal.
6: Does that mean people can't have sex changes?
5: I guess they can if they want to, but it's not right, in my opinion.
6: Okay.
0: I guess they could if they want to. That's your freedom, Republican style. And just pointing out, you know, the Tommy Tuberville speech had a thing that said, or a sign that said, transgenderism is a mental disease. Well, no, it's not. It's gender dysphoria is not a mental disease. It's a treatable condition. Thank goodness we are evolved enough to understand that gender... your gender ideology is not in your pee-pee, it's in your brain. And sometimes your pee-pee doesn't match your brain. And even I don't know why we have to explain this to maggots and grown adults, but we know this is the maggot distraction du jour now. We've had many distractions du jour. And I was thinking about like, for example, how we had to go through during the Obamacare times. I'm old enough to remember the trauma and the nightmare. I've been at the town halls where maggots were having a meltdown. They were called teabaggers back then. But I remember thinking, like, what the fuck? And they're all screaming about death panels. That was the Republican made-up bullshit distraction du jour during Obamacare, where you can't have a normal conversation with these people. They're not actually trying to remedy America's problems. They're not sincere partners in governance. They're not trying to help the American people get health care or get through their lives, or they're not trying to promote the general welfare. They're trying to make it easier for the rich to get richer and themselves to ride those coattails for them to get richer. For they like being the masters of the universe in the halls of power, thinking about themselves. They're not thinking about you and me and the American experiment. They're not thinking about the people who fought, bled, and died to create this thing and entrust it to us. But communism, show me anywhere in America where there's communism breaking out. I could give you some examples in the Trump White House, of him trying to take over the private companies, government takeover of private companies. That's the closest we got. But there is no effective Communist Party in America. But that's all Republicans have. They've been crying and dying on that hill for longer than I've been alive, and they will continue to do so. So they're not, that's why they go after Mondani. Mondani and democratic socialism. Mondani is open and honest. I'm a democratic socialist, he says. And there are democratic socialists winning races, winning primaries all over the country. That's not communism. And the democratic socialists will explain. Mondani will explain his philosophy. They're not hiding it. So it's about a strong social safety net. It's about regulating capitalism and a strong social safety net. It's about the philosophy that we can do together things that we can't do alone, that there are things that we do better together, like healthcare, for example. The whole world figured it out, and that's what government's for. We band together because human beings are interdependent. We're an interdependent species. That's the other thing I can't stand about these maggots. They're like parasites. They're the parasites sucking on the government teat, sucking on our teat, riding us mercilessly to the bank. They don't even have the manners, the decency, the maturity to say thank you. They don't even have the decency to pretend that they give a shit. Hold on, we'll be right back. And so, yeah, when I watch a video of some poor, sad maggot going on about trans, that's their big issue. Imagine, that's your big issue. Your big issue is wait, hold on. Did I lose it? Where the heck is it? That's your big issue. Your big issue is something you know nothing about. You were born in the right body, I assume. I don't know. God knows. I'd like to look at his browser history. But who thinks about trans people? Trans people don't think about trans people as much as maggots do, because they've been programmed to do it. Just like back in the day during the Obamacare debate, and it wasn't even a debate. You can't even say it's a debate, because it's irrational to scream death panels when there are no death panels, when the only death panels actually exist in the for-profit health insurance racket. Those are the death panels, and they keep killing people. And now we're up to 55,000 Americans yearly losing their lives needlessly because of this for-profit health insurance racket. But, you know, during the Obamacare debate, they had to scream at us. They were programmed to scream that there were death panels. And when they first came out with that bullshit about death panels, I thought, who is stupid enough to believe this? And the teabaggers said, hold my beer. And where's the death panels? That's the other thing I want to, you notice. You see, this is what is so annoying. I wish it was annoying. It's infuriating. If annoying would be an improvement. But if only we held them to account. This is the thing about the corporate media. Tara Jr. is pulling on my headphones. All right, stop that. If you see that, you know, that's what's happening. Tara Jr., stop it. Come on. No, I don't want that. I don't like that. He's biting me now. Because he doesn't like, he wants me to pet him. That's what it is. He wants my hands completely on his body petting him. And if the hands do anything else, he's very abusive. It's okay. Biting is his love language, as Jim said. So, what was I saying? Yeah, well, okay. This is what I want Democrats, I want normal people, and the Democrats who are in the halls of power, who command a larger audience than I do, to start holding these Republicans to account. This is not normal. When you can't just disrupt our lives constantly with your fake panic du jour and then go about your business, and no one ever calls them out about it. Because I never hear the Democrats, or I'll talk about it on this show, but I never hear them say, what happens to the death panels? What about the death panels? You harassed us incessantly for months, years. It was like a trauma on PTSD about these fake death panels. And all of a sudden, then they're dropped. For what? For some other fake panic, manufactured outrage du jour that the Republicans are constantly churning out. So that's what I mean. They're not sincere partners in governance. If only they were, they would sit down at the table and they would have a rational argument. It wouldn't just be, commie, you're a commie. The communism will never be, America will never be a communist nation. Who says it's going to fucking be a communist nation? You're kissing Xi's ass like it's your second job, but I don't see anybody else but you opening the door, rolling out the red carpet, literally, for a communist, Chinese communist dictator. And you're saying America will never be a communist nation? Well, we don't want it to be a communist nation. We just want some fucking health care. We want our taxes to go to promote the general welfare, not the welfare of Elon effing Musk. Or you, Trader Trump, who's now $3 billion. Is it three? Or I heard six something. It's going to be more. You know, billions of dollars richer. Since taking the oath of office, how dare you? And maggots, how dare you? And you're going to tell me that's your number one issue. Trans people, who you don't understand. Leave trans people alone, you filthy maggots. You sick bastards. And then we got to hear, we got to see you and, what's her face? Gnome, right? Brian Gnome? Is it B-Y? Brian? B-Ryan? Gnome? Big Titty Brian? Right? Well, yeah, they have... He wanted to be... I have no problem with him. Do it. But we have to live with the bullshit, the hate that you foment because you don't have the courage to live an authentic life. This is Republicanism 101 right here. Right? It's all he wrote to his fetish community, and because, you know, he's, who knows? I don't know. I'm not in his head. He's probably trans. And I don't understand, you know, why he otherwise has this fetish, quote unquote, to have big boobs, to be called Crystal. Well, if you had the courage to come out of the closet and live your authentic life, maybe you would not be a laughingstock now and a symbol of Republican hypocrisy. And it really is sad that there's so many closet cases in the Republican Party, and it's sad, but they're not getting the help they need, and instead they're inflicting it on society. And this is what we're dealing with. We have to deal with this shit now because they're not emotionally or in any other way, morally, spiritually fit to lead a modern nation. They're not fit. They need help. Go get the help you need. But, you know, this is what is, you know, this is like what happens when you're in the closet. I can imagine he's probably, I'm just speculating, okay? So I don't know. I'm not in his head. Just knowing, having a little bit of understanding, being gay myself, and understanding about self-loathing in that department and having to come out of the closet, and it's difficult, especially when you're in a community of hate mongers. It's the Republicans who make it difficult. Now, most people are like, good for you, right? Most normal people, if somebody's trans, what do you say? Congratulations, good for you. I'm sorry to hear that you struggled for so long. What a horrible world. It's the world that makes it hard to come out of the closet. So it's not trans people. Transgenderism is a mental illness. That fucking guy has the balls to say that, to put that up there. Like it's a fact. But this is something that the maggots keep saying now, because they don't let facts, reality, decency get in the way. So they'll just push their bullshit. Well, God made a man and a woman. Well, God also made XXY, XY, you know, all different kinds of people. And thank goodness we have evolved spiritually and mentally and intellectually and medically that we can help people be themselves in this blip of time that we're sharing together. What skin off your ass is it, you filthy maggots, if someone is happy? What fucking problem is that of yours? Oh, they want to, this is something that really gets me going, because it's cruel, it's bullying, it's abusive, and it's not just abusive to trans people, it's abusive to the entire society, especially young people, that see their maggot mother and father, or whoever the hate monger is in the school, that witness the cruelty. And a kid who wants to play basketball or little league, whatever, baseball, and the whole fucking town has to have a meeting about it. And then you hear the mothers, all the good Christian mothers, right? The good Christian mothers telling them, oh, my kids, I protect my kids from, why don't you're protecting your kids from nothing. I mean, what are you protecting your kids from? Being good people? Being decent people who understand that the world is complex and there are all different types of people, and that's all you say is like, oh, well, we love and support everybody. You know, everybody's different. Okay, Mom. You know, it's not the kids. You pour your bullshit on children when you pour the bigotry into their brains. All right, Junior. Oh, boy. Come on. Can you sit down? Just sit. Oh, brother. Am I wrong? Please stop me when I'm wrong. Stop me. Somebody stop me. When I'm wrong. I haven't been wrong yet, have I? I haven't been wrong since 1972. Right. And Leslie on the chat says they are defunding vital cancer research, rolling back coal and gas emissions to appease big oil companies who donated big bucks to Trump's reelection campaign. Yeah, they're setting us up for failure everywhere we go. That's not love. Oh, you love to get back to, I mean, this is the theme of tonight's show. Is maggotry is a mental disease. Maggotry is a mental disease. And I'm sick of it. I'm sick of them not getting the help they desperately need. Really. They need help. And imagine, not only will they feel better, we'll feel better, right? If they feel better, we'll feel better. Because we won't have to deal with their bullshit all the time. Their manufactured outrage. Their hate du jour. Who's going to be in the barrel this time? Who will it be? What group? What panic? What fake panic? Furries on planes? Pilots who are furries? Where are you pulling this shit out of? Your ass? Or your elbow? Who knows? You can't tell the difference. Maggots. Tommy Tuberville. How much do you have to hate yourself to vote for Tommy Tuberville? How dumb do you have to be? Do you have any self-respect? Tommy Tuberville voters. Who now? Where is Tommy Tuberville from? Let's see. I forget. Tommy Tuberville is, yes, a United States Senator from where? Arizona? Yeah. Oh, he's a one of these football. Oh, Arkansas. Oh, of course. Ugh. Arkansas. Another poorly run red state. He's worried about transgender pilot. Not transgender. What am I talking about? Furries. How does he know this shit? Anyway, this is where it is with the maggots, you know, they fall down these cue holes and then we all have to, buckle up because it's going to be a bumpy ride through their manias. So where did you get this? It's like the Republican, who was it that said that kids were, using litter boxes because they identified as cats. And this was not a thing. It did not exist. But it didn't stop this maggot from wasting America's time with it. That's all they do. They have nothing in reality to offer. That's why I don't get it. And but we heard it. We heard it from the voter, from the big liars, the guy who they were talking to. This is my big issue, he said. Right? It's a big thing for me. Why don't you mind your own business? It's a big thing for you. How sick is that? Jesus Christ. And it proves me right again, because I always say, and please pass it on, it takes a level of maturity to function in a free democratic society. And that kind of maturity, Republicans don't have as a lot. And that is the truth. It takes a level of maturity. It takes a level of decency. It takes a level of emotional maturity and adulting to function in a society where people are different. And you have to get along. We live in a nation of immigrants. I know maggots hate that, but that's just the reality. We're living in a nation of laws. And we have a multiracial liberal democracy. I know you hate that, maggots, but it is what it is. And that is why, you know, with Trump and his Love Me ad, putting his face on everything, putting his face on the money, putting his face on our passports, for Christ's sake, his face on our bureaucracy, the buildings that belong to us, him putting his filthy stamp on everything, is case in point that he not only hates America, he is confused by America. Everything that actually makes America great is weak to maggots, but they're the weak ones. They're the ones who lack the maturity, the decency to serve the people, to understand what a president, what the role of the president, what the office of the presidency is all about. When you run for president, you're not a dictator. And I don't care how many times how many ads you run, dear leader, we will not love you. We will not, no person with an ounce of decency will ever love you, Traitor Trump. No person with an ounce of self-respect, love of country, an ounce of decency, no person will love you. That's it. He hates America. George Washington didn't want his face on coins. George Washington denied power. He rejected power. Not Traitor Trump. So it just goes to show you, 250 years. That's all it took. Let's see, hold on. I was just looking something up about Arkansas. Since we're on the subject of a poorly run red state, this is the other thing that Democrats have to do. They got to call out the stupidity of MAGA-try and how they're always wasting our time when they go on about bullshit, about trans people, about furries and nonsense. You say, there they go again with their bullshit. You see, they have nothing to offer America but distractions. Distractions from the problems they create. They deliberately create and that's why they will never sit at the table. They're not sincere partners in governance. We have to really accept that. I was listening to Tom Hartman earlier, and he was saying, and he had, I think it was Ro Khanna on, Representative Ro Khanna, and he's great, Ro Khanna, but he said something about, I don't know, somebody said something about Republicans, and he's like, oh, yes, this is what it was. Somebody called in and said that we should withhold the blue state dollars that keep these poorly run red states afloat if the maggots are going to target blue states, of course, and that's what they're doing. And Ro Khanna said, no, I don't believe in that. I don't believe in, I believe that we're 50 states, that we promote, you know, the general welfare, all that. I'm not opposed, okay? Here's what I'm opposed to. I'm not opposed to helping the poorly run red states, but I am opposed to letting them think that they did it themselves. It needs to be shoved down their throats. There needs to be billboards all over their poorly run red states. Exactly, right? You need to explain it to them like they're 5 years old, because they are emotionally. Only adolescents, and I'm aging them up. If they only adolescents behave like that, you know, I could do it, ma, but they call ma first sign of trouble. So let's see, Arkansas. Let's see. Oh, shit, Tara. That's my cat. Hold on. I asked, I'm using Perplexity to do research. It's kind of annoying, though, sometimes. I just have to say, because I asked, or as we were talking, I said to Perplexity, I said, Arkansas is a poorly run red state. Count the ways. Give me a list. And it said that I should not say, I said it was generally counted, Arkansas is generally counted as a red state it has voted Republican in every election since the year 2000. Republicans hold state power. But poorly run is a political judgment, not an official category. Okay, thank you. I didn't ask you for a critique. It's a political category because it's true. I mean, it's a judgment because it's true. Arkansas is a poorly run red state. It was, and believe it or not, it used to be a Democratic, a large D, democratically run red state. Well, not a red state, I guess it was a purple state. Arkansas. But here's what Tommy Tuberville should be worried about. And he's not, when he's worried about bullshit like pilots wearing rabbit costumes. Poverty. Arkansas has one of the country's highest poverty rates. 15.7% of residents live below the federal poverty line, which is horrific. Seventh worst nationally. About 20.9% of Arkansas's children live in poverty. Oh, well, I thought you were all about the children. Of course they're not. Child well-being, it ranks 45th in the Kid Count Child Well-Being Index. 1 in 5 kids in Arkansas lives in poverty, and it is 44th in child poverty. Overall health, it ranks 48th in overall health. Well, we know this, that the worst states in the country, all the worst measures, it's all the poorly run red states. And that's how you have to say it. You have to add the qualifier. Maggots understood this, and when they were, even back when they were called teabaggers, that's why we have to deal with their bullshit and their outrage and their revolving faux rage manias. It's repetition. You have to say, you gotta put it like that. You gotta say, when you talk about a red state, poorly run, poorly run, poorly run. That's it. Because it's not just a political, it's not just politically correct, so to speak. It is the truth. It's the truth. We're giving credit where credit's due. We're basically giving the party of personal responsibility. We're letting them take responsibility for the disasters they create. So let's see, women and children's health, it ranks dead last, Arkansas. Oh, you think Tommy Tuberville gives a shit about women and children's health? 50th. Dead last. Wow. Can't get any worse. Infant mortality. Arkansas ranks 49th in infant mortality. I'm sure it's going to get worse. They'll be dead last rather than later. Maternal mortality. It ranks near the bottom. They are 48th. This is all very shit kind of statistics that Tommy Tuberville should be working on. But the people of Arkansas keep sending him back. They keep voting for him. How much do you have to hate yourself to vote for Tommy Tuberville? And this is what I'm talking about. It's about messaging. The Democrats have to get in there. We have to. Here's the thing. And I had a conversation with Rachel Bitticoffer, and she's amazing. And I remember we were talking and saying, she said, I was like, the Democrats need to do this, Democrats need to do that. And her counter was, yes, but they need the money to do it. And the problem is when people are not happy with the Democratic Party, and I am a Democrat, of course, I'm a normal person, But what happens when the Democrats don't, if you want to, you know, they're not fighting hard enough or whatnot, that's when the voters will withhold their donations. And unfortunately, you know, that's when the

the Republicans have a lot more money because they have the disgusting, greedy rich that are never satisfied. They have a sickness. It's called greed. It's a disease like any other addiction. It's never enough. I don't know how much money one fucking person needs, but that's the problem here. You know? So, yeah, not just in Arkansas, hold on. The Democratic as a whole. I'm looking this up. Pardon me. So let's see. Let's keep going while that looks it up. Teen births. Oh, look at that. Abstinence only is not working in Arkansas. It ranks 49th out of 50 for teen births. I can't talk. Adult health risks. It ranks 49th for adult health risks. Women who smoke and physical inactivity. And 45th for obesity. Shit. Everybody's eating their feelings. That's what it is. Because they got no lifelines. They have Tommy Tuberville as a senator. And he's cutting their lifelines left and right and talking about furries. While they're trying to go to a doctor. While they're cutting their diabetes medicine in half. Because, you know, that filthy Joe Biden, let's go Brandon, they couldn't vote for him. Even though he made diabetes medicine, what was it, $10, $33, I don't even know, $30? But they took that all away with the big ugly bill. But they blame Joe Biden. Isn't that funny? That's how, you know, that's the other thing. And we talk about it all the time anyway, but then we mentioned it again right now during the show. How Joe Biden left the baboon a great economy. And, but it doesn't matter. Maggots won't believe it because he will keep repeating the lie. And they all do. They all repeat the lie. Oh, well, this is Joe Biden's problem. Everything's Joe Biden. Joe Biden is so powerful to these maggots. Oh, he really put us in a hole, which is such bullshit. And I'm so sick of it. That's why, you know, guys, I'm telling you, thank you for your support here. Because we can't do it. I can't do it without you. And we can't get the word out without having shows like this. I know. I mean, this might be a small show. I hope maybe one day it'll be bigger. With your help and support. But this is what the Republicans knew for years, that they were very clever and very crafty because they have nothing else in reality to boast about. And so they wanted wherever the American people went. I'm sorry, I know it's cut off. I'm trying to find the fucking ECAM to fix it. And it's not. Here we go. Okay. They wanted it that wherever people went, they wanted wherever the average Joe went, Republicans wanted them to encounter their message. And so they funded YouTube shows and podcasts and things like that. And they were very clever about it. And they elevated those microphones. So, and I've often, with great annoyance, told the story of Breitbart, the Breitbart website, which, what's his face? The Mercer family gave Andrew Breitbart. Alabama. Oh, okay. Why am I saying, thank you, Jim? I just went on about it. Well, Alabama sucks too. Arkansas. How come I got Alabama? Jim on the chat is yelling at

me. Thank you. I just want to, well, that's, thank you, Jim. We'll have to do, now we'll have to do Alabama. Shit, man. Thank you, guys. Why did I get Alabama? I mean, Arkansas. Where did I get Alabama? I mean, Arkansas from. Shit. Everybody's yelling at me. But, okay, the point remains. I bet you. Let's make a bet here that Alabama sucks too. Okay? Alabama sucks too. Let's look it up. Okay, hey, I was right. Okay, thank you. Thank you, guys. See, it's almost like you can mix and match the poorly run red states. Alabama is another bottom-tier state. By a lot of the same outcome measures, it is deeply Republican-controlled and ranks near the bottom nationally in overall performance, education, health, child well-being, all of the things that Arkansas also suffers from, Republican governance. 45th overall in best states, 6th from the bottom, 45th in education, oh no, 44th, 43rd in K through 12 education, 40th in healthcare. Obesity is at 39.4%, 43rd in child well-being, roughly 46,000 of Alabama children lack health insurance, and I'm sure it's worse now. 44th, excuse me, I can't talk. 41st on the Economic Hardship Index, and that is combining poverty, income, unemployment, educational attainment, dependency, and overcrowded housing. Oh, it must really suck living there. 48th in violence, 49th in child mortality, 48th in low birth rate. Well, I thought, wait, what do you mean 48th in violence? Let's go deeper into that. Let's see, what's that? Because, you know, they're always telling us how all of the blue states are like Mad Max land. Wow. Okay, let's see. 48th in violence is basically, it means that homicide and lethal violence is, come on, get to the bottom here. Alabama, wait. It has a high ranking in, that's what's, I'm trying to figure this out, homicide and lethal violence. Alabama recorded 645 homicide deaths in 2024. Its age-adjusted homicide death rate was 13 per 100,000 people. That put Alabama the third highest violent state in the country for homicide behind Mississippi and Louisiana. What do those states have in common? Republican rule. Alabama recorded 1,212 firearm deaths in 2024, homicides, suicides, accidents, and undetermined firearm deaths, which will be on your next episode of 48 Hours, I guess, undetermined. Its firearm death rate was 23.7 per 100,000 residents, roughly double the national rate. Wow, what a violent, horrible, poor, shithole, disgusting place to live with some asshole talking about furries.
Why are they voting for Tommy Tuberville? Right? How much do you hate yourself to vote for the likes of Tommy Tuberville? And then you get those statistics and you keep sending the guy back into the halls of power, the guy that's cultivating these horrible statistics. He does fuck all for you. He don't give a shit about you. He wouldn't pull a hair for you. And he wastes everybody's time on the floor of the halls of Congress talking about bullshit, talking about pilots wearing bunny suits, which is not a thing. And he's got real things. He not only he robbed America of our time, he robbed America of our dignity. That's what Republicans do. What do we look like to the world? A bunch of idiots. It's like we deserve. This is the kind of country that's the greatest country on earth. This is the envy of the world. You're fucking delusional. When they're talking about furries, imagine all of the actual problems that we could have discussed in the time that Tommy Tuberville was talking about furries. They're all not well. Why are they voting? Let's see what the AI says. For Tommy Tuberville. I'm just curious to see what it says. If he does fuck all for them. Let's see what it says. It's thinking. Because many Alabama voters are not evaluating Tommy Tuberville's primarily as a performance manager for Alabama's poverty, health, schools, or gun violence. They are voting for a Republican identity. Of course. See, that's the AI. Even the AI knows. Even the super intelligence knows. Oh, God help us. Trump loyalty, cultural conservatism, which means anti-trans now, right? It used to be anti-gay. It's still anti-gay. Abortion politics, even though abortions are up in the red states, abortion rates always, the abortion rate goes up under Republican governance, and in fact, the abortion rate, come on, Tara Jr. Oops, I'm sorry. Sorry, honey. He fell over. He's okay. You okay, bud? Yes. The abortion rate goes down under Democratic policies, and the abortion rate is up since the disgusting, corrupt, and illegitimate Supreme Court overturned Roe. So, yeah, that's another thing that I try to do on the show, and it's about repetition, too, that, you know, we have to reclaim the pro-life moniker. The Republicans don't deserve it. They haven't earned it, and they are the cult of death. The GOP is a greed-centered death cult, and we got the receipts to prove it. Seriously, if only, that's the other thing. If only they were the things they purport to be. If only they were the party of life. Right? If only they were patriots. If only they were Christians. If they were patriots, we wouldn't have to put up with having a baboon's face on the money, on the passports, on the park passes, on the facade of our government buildings. If they were patriots, because then they would understand what America is supposed to be about. They would know that we're not about kings. In fact, we overthrew a king.
And we had an opportunity to put another king in charge. It was offered to George Washington. There were plenty of the colonists that would have been happy having George Washington as a king. But he knew better. We were putting together a republic. And okay, if we could keep it, we'll see. We'll see in the midterm elections if we can keep it. But everything that he does proves, everything that Trump does proves that he hates America. He is the enemy of the people. He's the enemy of the Constitution. He took an oath to the Constitution. He has violated it over and over and over. He violates it every time he opens his mouth and says that the election was stolen. He's violating it right now with this corrupt and illegitimate Supreme Court giving him the veneer of legal legitimacy. That's where we could talk about that. The ruling from the corrupt and illegitimate Supreme Court. That's Tommy Tuberville. We can get rid of him. Legally and peacefully. Not that one. Where is it? We'll close that. Oh, that's Big Titty Brian. Okay. Or Crystal, whatever. Here we go. Where is it? I can't believe it. I mean, but I can, of course. You know? The corrupt and illegitimate Supreme Court is at it again. It always does. What they do, they're put there to give Trump's assault on the Constitution the veneer of legal legitimacy. And I'm sick of it. The corrupt and illegitimate Supreme Court must be expanded in the very least. We have to nullify this, the conservative corruption. And the Democrats have to message it. That's what I'm talking about, guys. That's why these podcasts like this one and the liberal media, this is the liberal media. You're looking at it, I know. I could use a haircut and everything and a makeup artist, but we do it anyway. We show up anyway because we believe in the show. I'm not saying Andrea helps. Andrea is the associate producer of Tara Buster. Jim on the chat, keeping us safe. And the other moderators, Elizabeth, thank you for being here, keeping us safe in the YouTubes, the series of tubes. And everyone on the Substack. That's what I'm talking about, with we. Not the royal we, but try to, you know, repeat, get the message out about the progressive solutions that built the middle class, but also the progressive solutions that are going to save this country again. America is a progressive experiment. Never forget that we're the ones carrying the mantle of the revolution, and we're the ones that, once again, have to save it from the conservative onslaught. Conservatism is a fundamentally undemocratic ideology, and they don't like democracy. They can only take it to a point. And we saw that on January 6th. They will overthrow the government itself. They don't get their way. We saw it in Jim Crow, in the Jim Crow South. They don't like democracy. That of, by, and for the people. Which people? Them. That's it. It's all about them. So that's what I'm talking about. They lack the maturity
to function in America, and they haven't been raised right, I guess. It's very difficult to keep dragging this albatross around our national necks, just having to drag it into decency. And trust me, every time we take a leap forward, it's the maggots, it's the conservatives, the teabaggers, whatever they call themselves in that period of time. They're the ones lining up first in line to take advantage of it. Just like with Obamacare. Oh, they all love their pre-existing conditions protections now. That's why all the maggots had to go out there, the Republican politicians, and go on about how we will always protect your pre-existing conditions. Fuck you. You never did, and you never will. You did it. You're doing it now because that's what the dumbasses who vote for you are crying for. But in the meantime, here in reality, you're voting to overturn Obamacare more than 60 times and counting. So what do you think is protecting your pre-existing conditions? You see what I'm saying, right? They simultaneously, while they're telling the dumbasses that they'll protect their pre-existing conditions and we'll always protect, you never did. You voted against Obamacare, and you're voting against it now. Where do you think? Oh, I'm so sick of it. I'm so sick of the stupidity. And that's why we have to repeat, and get the word out, and do these shows, and make sure that when somebody goes online, they encounter this show, or another show like it. Hal's show, Boston Brian, Liberal Dan. They encounter the message. Right? For real. Right, Andrea? It's true. Because that's how we're going to win. That's why the maggots are all obsessed with trans people. No one told them about trans people. They didn't know fucking shit all about trans people. They left trans people alone because they're less than 1% of the population, and who knew, right? Until maggots started harping on it. They needed a distraction. They needed something to distract the idiots, the useless idiots, when they were stripping them and cutting their lifelines and robbing them blind, making it worse, making sure they were lower and lower on the ladder of economic anything, mobility. So they weren't getting the same bang for their buck out of hate and gaze, so they had to go with, they were like trans people. Oh yeah, trans people, they're perfect for our hate focused du jour. Right? They're less than 1% of the population. They don't have the same economic ability to fight back like the traditional gays, like the old-fashioned gays, and they tick all the boxes about women and men. And oh my lordy, that's the end of the Progressive Voices part of the show. But we have more show, youtube.com/cfachannel/TowerBuster, and on the TowerBuster Substack, Political Voices Substack, We Will Win, and on APS Radio and APS Radio News, We Will Win. 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We stick together, we win. And I need your help. So if you can become a patron, now's the time to do it. For my keeping the lights on in TaraBuster Studios, but I could also use the validation, I guess. I don't know. It gets lonely at the bottom sometimes. You ever know? You know that? It's lonely at the bottom of the liberal media. It's lonely.
The liberal media is a lonely, lonely endeavor. I'm just kidding. Where were we? Oh, yeah, the corrupt and illegitimate Supreme Court. Why am I clicking around here? I lost our place. This is what really pissed me off today when it came in, but I wasn't surprised, even though I'm infuriated. So today, this is the story, September 25th, right? It's still September 25th. The Supreme Court, this is a summary, granted the Trump maladministration an emergency stay that allows a modified federal voter verification system called SAVE to operate while litigation continues. The Trump maladministration expanded SAVE in 2025 to connect it with the Social Security Administration records, including data involving Social Security numbers, and to permit bulk searches by state and local officials. The court's unsigned majority, this is what they do, the unsigned majority ruling, and it was the six conservatives, the six fascists, said a 1996 immigration statute likely permits the information sharing. Justice Ketanji Brown Jackson dissented, joined by the other normal justices, Sonia Sotomayor and Elena Kagan, warning that the court made a consequential statutory ruling without a full briefing, or oral arguments, and ignored evidence to harm lawful voters. All of the lower courts, of course, threw this shit out, because the Trump maladministration is trying to do all that they can to cause chaos and foment chaos and kick as many people off the voting rolls as they can, even though elections are the purview of the states. So who the fuck are these corrupt and illegitimate flunkies to give the fucking insurrectionists access to a voter for some kind of database that has already proven to kick American citizens off of the voting rolls? Not illegals. They didn't find one effing illegal. Okay? But this is the corrupt and illegitimate Supreme Court. They don't need to sign a ruling. They don't need to hear oral arguments or get a briefing. They gotta give, they're greasing the wheels on the road to fascism. That's their job. That's why they shoved them on there. That's why the gravedigger of American democracy, Moscow Mitch McConnell, shoved them on there with the, well, and Trump and these filthy Republicans that hate this country. Do you see what I'm saying? They don't play by the rules. Democracy runs on an agreement. We have to agree on the set of rules. What's the Constitution? Except a set of agreements that people fought, bled, and died for. But they don't give a shit. Though they sure love to give those stolen valor salutes, but they don't care about the sacrifice that actual patriots made, not for traitor Trump or the rich, for democracy, for the general welfare. That's what gets me nuts. Never forget that, you know, they talk about the greatest generation, but never forget that the greatest generation voted for FDR's New Deal, his socialist New Deal, in four landslide elections. And in other words, the greatest generation were democratic socialists, I guess. They voted to tax the rich. They voted to keep the 90% top marginal tax rate. That's the greatest generation. They fought fascism abroad, and they promoted the general welfare at home. They not only fought fascism abroad, but their
voting record, giving FDR and the Democratic Party the power to transform this country, to tax the rich, to regulate corporations. They had a 35% unionized workforce that the Republicans destroyed, starting with Reagan. Now we have, what are we, 5% unionized workforce? What do we expect? The Republicans hate unions. They hate democracy. They hate democracy at large, and they hate democracy in the workplace. They don't want you to have a voice. That's what's happening here. So they want to kick people off the rolls. They don't care if they're stealing your vote. They don't care if you're a veteran of anything. If you wore the uniform, unlike Traitor Trump, who loves those salutes, fucking drives me mad. Jesus Christ. Hold on. Yeah, so what's the SAVE Act? The SAVE Act is the Systemic Alien Verification for Entitlements. Eat shit and die, Republican. Legally and peacefully. Legally and peacefully. Be nice. Be nice. Database. I'm serious. No harm. No political violence. We're not maggots. Was created in 1986 to help verify eligibility for certain public benefits. States have used it for voter verification since 2005. What Trump changed? A March 2025 executive order instructed the DHS and the Social Security Administration to build systems for citizenship verification of registered voters and people registering to vote, because they have every intention of fucking with our elections. Because they can't win legitimately on the field of ideas. They cannot face a political opponent on the field of ideas. They have to kick people off the rolls. They have to prevent people from voting. They don't care if they hold power legitimately, just like the corrupt and illegitimate Supreme Court. And that's why I keep saying the Democrats have to say that. We want to expand the court. We have to message it. It is not a poorly run, it's not a red state. It's a poorly run red state. It's not the Supreme Court. It's the corrupt and illegitimate Supreme Court. And then when the corporate media goes, what? Corrupt and illegitimate? Because that's what they will do when Democrats start speaking up and standing up for themselves. They roll over whenever Trump does whatever the fuck he wants to do. Lies. He just lies every time he opens his hole and abuses the American experiment. So we have to message the corrupt and illegitimate Supreme Court, because that's what they are. They are corrupt and illegitimate. Moscow Mitch called them, every single one of them, Gorsuch, Amy Coney Barrett, Justice I Like Beer, all of them, the four that Traitor Trump put on there. And then you have Alito and Thomas, who are corrupt. Oh, he's the one he likes. What, Alito? And they take these vacations from billionaires. None of them. Oh, I didn't think I was supposed to report that. That's what Thomas says. Thomas, who is so deeply fucked in the head, he hates himself. And there's something bizarre. And he's married to an insurrectionist. They both are married to insurrectionists. After, as we know, we had Alito on tape talking about, how we have to win over them, like this fucking Christian nationalist bullshit. These people are bugging out. They are fucking fucked up, and they're incapable of functioning
in a democracy. And Alito's wife, oh, he blamed his wife, right? When Biden was elected, they flew their flag upside down, and then they had this other appeal to heaven flag, which is some Christian nationalist bullshit. Could you imagine? So let's play the game. Could you imagine if Ketanji Brown Jackson, who has a resume that is heads and tails above, it is the moon and the stars to their fucking dirt bags on the ground, experience and education and acumen and intelligence. Oh, but that's what you got to be a black justice, right? You got to be 50,000 times better and for them to even look at you. But so could you imagine if Ketanji Brown Jackson, on the day after Traitor Trump was elected, I was going to say despite receiving fewer votes, but that she was put on the court after that. So, but anyway. But could you imagine if Ketanji Brown Jackson was flying a Black Lives Matter flag or something of the sort outside her house, or any one of them? If Elena Kagan Sonia Sotomayor, if they were flying No Kings flags outside their home. That's the equivalent. But they don't do that because they have respect, I guess, for the office, and that it's not supposed to be political. You're supposed to not give the whiff of politics, but they don't care. They'll fucking go speak at the Federalist Society. They're all from the Federalist Society. They get caught on tape talking about we got to overthrow and over them, like they're fighting a battle, which is shut the fuck up. They're trying to destroy the grand experiment in liberal democracy. That's what they're doing. But okay. That's Alito and Thomas, who are corrupt like the baboon. They all are. Oh my God, I can't even. There's so many things going on in my head right now about like Alito and Thomas. Just all the examples. Oh God, like I remember when Thomas was complaining about his salary. Oh, you poor bitch. They make like $20,000. No, $20,000. $200,000. They should make $20,000. And he was like, you can't live on this. Go fuck yourself. You don't have to be a Supreme Court justice, Clarence. You can go and go into private practice. You could be a lawyer. You could be a judge. You could be a lawyer. You could do your own firm. You don't have to be a justice. It's supposed to be a service. But no, he's fucking complaining about the salary. Oh, they're all so put upon, aren't they? And okay, but then you get to the rest of the corrupt and illegitimate Supreme Court, who Gorsuch, Amy Coney Barrett, Justice I Like Beer, who, could you imagine, let's just go play the game again, if Ketanji Brown Jackson, during her hearing, banged on the table and screamed, I like beer, okay? Are you fucking kidding me? And all of them, they are corrupt, but because what happened was, Moscow Mitch McConnell invited them to a coup, one after the other. First, it was Gorsuch, and everybody after Merrick Garland, Merrick the Meek, Merrick the Mild, is corrupt and illegitimate. If they had any decency, they would have got to
Oh, fuck this guy. Oh, my God. Why do you have a chat room if you don't answer questions? Well, because I got 5 chat rooms going and I'm talking, bitch. Sorry, it's not you. This ain't Groovy Hot Rod Show. Politics this, politics blah, blah, blah, blah. This is what he says. Can we talk about bees? Go fuck. That's why we're not answering you. Andrea, you know what to do. Come on, man. You know. Oh, my God. You see what I got to deal with? And thank you, Shaolin Warrior, on the chat, on the Twitch chat, telling this person, please, don't ever return. You're right. This is, I mean, who the... Politics this. Politics go. There's many other streams happening right now. You can fucking hang out there. There's people playing video games and... This is, we're talking about politics here. That's what we do. You don't, we're not talking about you. Can we talk about bees? I wish we could. I wish, bitch, but we're in a fucking coup, in case you haven't noticed. Maybe we can get back to bees once we legally and peacefully get rid of the fascism. I would love that. That was the whole point of the grand experiment in liberal democracy, right? That's why people fought, bled, and died. They did it. So they would hope that their progeny. Thank you, Andrea. Banned. All right. But they did it. So their posterity for themselves and their posterity could have a better life, better circumstances. This shit's supposed to be like, set it and forget it. We vote for representatives and then they go into the halls of power and we pay our taxes and they come up with compromises of how these taxes and programs get distributed, and some goes to defense, some goes to education, some goes to the infrastructure, some go to caring for people, some goes to, you know, all that kind of stuff. That's the way it's supposed to run. You're not supposed to, and that's what happens when you have a sincere partner in governance. That's the hope. Here's to hoping. But not when you're in the middle of a coup. When you got Republicans. See, here's the thing. We got to get rid of the Republican Party legally and peacefully. There's no redeeming it. It must go the way of the Whigs. It must dissolve and disintegrate. And all the Republicans, I don't know why anybody votes for them. You got to be sick. You got to be like Big Titty Brian, like fucked up in a secret. And, you know, with tons of secrets. And, you know, what will happen then is because I'm very glad that Nancy Pelosi is, you know, whatever. She did her part. She's not the speaker. And because she used to drive me crazy when she would say, Republicans, take back your party. The American people need a Republican party that's done so much good for the country. I know it by heart because she said it so often and I would lose my shit all the time. And I would call her office and say, can you give me one fucking thing that they did? Why are you saying that? It's like the Democrats have they're more invested in rehabbing the Republican Party than the Republicans themselves. And I would say, you know, of course they never got back to me, but I just would ask, can you, when you're saying that, can you give us an example? Because the fact is, they have never done a single thing for the people of this country, the Republican Party. They have never passed a bill that helps people, that promotes the general welfare, that invests in the future, that invests in the working class, that gives people a better life. Not a one.
Not a one. And I don't care if they call it the Big Beautiful Bill or the Jobs, Jobs, Jobs Act. It's none of that. The Big Beautiful Bill is as ugly a thing as anyone can imagine. It's evil. That's why they called it beautiful. Just like the Jobs, Jobs, Jobs Act that they passed. That's what they do. They name it shit. And you're supposed to be like, well, it's jobs. I remember having an argument with somebody online once. And I said, that? What have Republicans ever done for the working class? And she sent me, oh, the Jobs, Jobs, Jobs Act. Well, listen, are you that dumb? Then what's in the Jobs, Jobs, Jobs? Funny enough, the Jobs, Jobs, Jobs Act makes jobs, jobs, jobs go away. And it pays you less and makes the bosses boot on your neck. It's all a scam. They are scam artists. So, okay, to get back to the corrupt and illegitimate Supreme Court, when they, the corrupt and illegitimate, when Moscow Mitch McConnell calls up Gorsuch and invites him to a coup, and what do you say when somebody invites you to a coup? Usually, if you're a patriot, you say, no thanks. Right? Like when Traitor Trump called up Brad Raffensperger. I have a hard time with that. He said, no thanks. Even though he was a Republican, he's not a hero. Really. You know? He's not really, you know, whatever he is. He's not always a reliable vote for decency and democracy, but he wouldn't quite go the coup, the full coup. He didn't do the full coup. So, but when Moscow Mitch McConnell calls up Gorsuch, and says, hey, you want to come to a coup? If Gorsuch had any decency, what he would have said was, no, I'm not participating in this corruption of a process. You should have, you should have hearings with Gorsuch. I mean, with Merrick the Meek. And in my dreams, and I was talking about this with Roxanne Kincaid when we were filling in for Mike Malloy. Might have heard it, maybe. That's why I'm saying it. But we were discussing this, and what Obama, these are the Democrats, right? This is, I hope the new breed of Democrat won't be like the old breed of Democrat, like Obama, who, when Moscow Mitch McConnell said, we're not having a hearing, we will not be hearing your nomination, or whatever the hell, what Obama should have said, well, oh, well, it's not written in stone that you must advise and consent me. I guess since you don't want to do it, then you've abdicated that role. And I'm putting I'm putting Merrick the Meek on the bench. And if you don't like it, fucking sue me. Okay, but here's Merrick the Meek. He's sworn in. He's a new Supreme Court justice. F you. Sue me. And that's what should have happened. And I hope the Democrats moving forward are more like that, if anything. This period of time has taught us that as Traitor Trump, you know, what do you think they would do? And do you think that, let's get back. Then Neil Gorsuch said, sure, I'll go to your coup. And now he's sitting on the bench. And what do the Democrats do? They say, oh, well, I guess he's Justice Gorsuch now. And, oh, well, blah, blah, blah. Even though he's corrupt and illegitimate. And that's what drives me insane. Because you have to message that. You have to remind the American people. But if you're
just laying down and rolling over, oh well, Justice Gorsuch, then of course the American people are going to do that. Or a lot of them are, not me. I just find it disgusting. So everyone after that, Brett Kavanaugh, unfit. They're all unfit. They're all, I mean, screaming. Could you imagine? Ketanji Brown Jackson screaming, revenge of the Clintons. This is a fucking, this is not normal. Revenge of the Clintons? What an embarrassment to our country to have this fucking asshole on the bench who was part of the Monica Lewinsky. Oh, that's the revenge of the Clintons. Well, you're getting revenge of the Clintons because a very brave woman came out and said, Brett Kavanaugh and his pal sexually assaulted me. This is who he is. And then he's fucking crying like a bitch. Right? Could you imagine a Democrat? See, it's different rules for Republicans. It is different rules. Yes, squeaky and boopy and brocky in my calendar and revenge of the Clintons. And yeah, I like beer. We like beer, boys and girls. We all liked beer. We hung out. We like beer. There was no investigation. I don't remember the exact number, but there were a lot of tips to the FBI line. They were supposed to investigate Brett Kavanaugh, but they disappeared down the memory hole and the rabbit hole. I guess they're with the furries on the fucking plane now. I don't know. But we also didn't get an answer to who paid off Brett Kavanaugh's debt, right? He had hundreds of thousands of dollars in credit card debt, Brett Kavanaugh, that was mysteriously wiped away, disappeared, and we don't know who paid it. We didn't get an answer to that, but, you know, the Democrats, we're moving on, I guess. We're looking forward, not behind. And I know it's a mountain. It's a mountain of shit. But I wonder if Chuck Schumer has this fortitude to deal with it. I don't think he does. So, he's the one that was like, oh, well, Justice Gorsuch, Justice Kavanaugh, oh, well. And then, of course, Amy Coney Barrett, handmaid, couldn't even wait till Ruth Bader Ginsburg's body was in the ground before she jumped over her and fucking took her seat, because she couldn't wait to send women to die and bleed out in parking lots, because criminalizing abortion doesn't reduce the abortion rate. How hard is that to say, Democrats? How hard is that to say? What, will they listen to my show every now and then and take some of these talking points, please? Right? Because criminalizing abortion, you know, not just saying, I'm pro-choice. That's wonderful. The maggots will go, you're choosing to kill a baby. That's their response to it. What it is no, you're not pro-life. You're pro-birth. You're pro-control. Because criminalizing abortion does not reduce the abortion rate. Boom. The fact that the American people don't know that, they don't know that fact. Criminalizing abortion does not reduce the abortion rate. In fact, there's not just studies that have been done. We can see it happening right now in our country because the abortion rate is up. And in counties and places where Republicans have criminalized abortion, most especially. And we have data and real world examples from all over the world that validate that criminalizing abortion does not reduce the abortion rate. And in fact, what reduces the abortion rate is economic, healthcare, living wages,
retirement security, education, everything Republicans vote against. So anybody truly pro-life, if your big issue is abortion, anybody truly pro-life would vote Democratic. And that is the truth. Otherwise, you're a hypocrite. And your policies, you must love abortion because your policies create so many of them. I'm just tired of it. If only the Republicans were everything they pretend to be, you know, if they hated abortion, women wouldn't be bleeding out in parking lots. They would be able to get health care. We would have health care. We would have education, living wages. We would have the upward mobility that everything that Republicans stand for, stand against. Every policy that they promote is against the general welfare, the upward mobility, the education, the investing in the American people, in the future of America, of our, I mean, what do you think? What they are setting us up for failure everywhere. We have to get this country back, like, fast. And we have to start in the midterms. Everybody better make sure that you're registered to vote, that they're not fucking you over, they're not kicking you off the rolls. You got to do whatever you can do to get as many people to the polls. So, yeah, they're all corrupt and illegitimate, the six conservative so-called justices. If only they were conservative. Please. Police. So, yeah, this whole SAVE Act is bullshit. It's another excuse for Republicans to cry foul, to cry the boy who cried stolen election. That's Trump. That's traitor Trump. Every election is stolen that he didn't win, which is plenty of them. Jesus, Mary and Joseph, right? But, yeah, unbelievable. And let me see the time. Oh, brother, we only have a couple of minutes. But, yeah, as they're doing this bullshit with the save list, which is already proven to be riddled with mistakes and proves that it's everything that we say it is. It's just a way to cause chaos so they can cry foul in the election. And I thought we weren't supposed to fuck with elections, right? Like we're less than 90 days. That's what the Republicans on the corrupt and illegitimate Supreme Court would say when we would try to stop the filthy fascist Republicans from like gerrymandering or throwing out maps and doing things that fuck people over. And then they say, oh no, we can't do that. You have to have the whatever policy it is that favors Republicans, because less than 90 days from the election, so we can't touch it. But this is the big lie, and it's never stopped. Trump has lied since he came down the escalator about elections. I will only accept the result of the election if I win. Shame on him. And then, oh, love me, love me, love me, and put his face everywhere. We will never love you, traitor Trump. You're a traitor. America doesn't love dictators. You will never be loved. You will always be reviled by patriots, for time immemorial, time infinity. That's it. Stop me when I'm wrong.

money, that helps. I'm trying to keep the lights on, I'm trying to keep the show going, trying to keep the I'm trying to make more shows, you know? And I can only do it with you guys. We can't do it alone, and there's a lot of work that goes into the show, whether you believe it or not. Everything, you know, costs money. Not the Substack. I mean, I just saw Andrea posting links to Substack. Thank you so much for doing that, Andrea, on the Twitch chat. But the Ecamm, the Restream, you know, and everything else. And it is a labor of love. I hope to be able to continue to do it. So thank you for your support. It matters. It means a lot. And then, of course, you can become a member of the YouTubes, the series of tubes. 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So I appreciate that. Thank you, everyone, for your support and sharing the show. And we're trying to get better guests. The more, not better, I mean, all our guests are great, but the more subscribers we have, it's easier to get more guests, let's put it that way. So we do have great guests on the show, like Brad Bannon from Deadline DC, Pollster. That was a good show the other day. I got a lot of good feedback when Brad Bannon was on. That was good. He was great, of course, and it always is. And John Fugelsang's been on the show. Ron Placone has been on. Who else? Nick Parrow from the Anti-Fascist Book Club. Steve Masick from Project Censored. Charles Derber, prolific author. He's amazing. Poppy Champlin, of course. Fan favorite. Doc Adams, who will be back on hopefully soon. And Alan Lichtman is coming on Tuesday, author Alan Lichtman. On Thursday, we'll have Lee Papa, Rude Pundit, will be coming on. That'll be great. And stay tuned for more. More, more, more. How do you like it? How do you like it? And I am, yes, that's right. Thank you, Andrea. I will be on the Bob Seska show coming up on October 7th. It's on the calendar. So that's cool. And hopefully I'll be back on Stephanie Miller and John Fugelsang, hopefully. John Fugelsang will be coming back soon. And Brosten Brian will be back. Hal Sparks will be back. Okay. And there you go. And more. So, yeah. Thank you. Thank you, guys. Yes, Nicole Sandler. We should reach out to her. That's right. You need Nicole Sandler on your show, Errol says. Can we reach out to her, Andrea? Nicole Sandler? Where's Poppy? I got to talk to Poppy because I tried to. Well, I don't know if you were here when she tried to come on the show last time. It
it was bad because she fucking

0: we couldn't get it to work. It's Poppy. It's Poppy. Something is up. She couldn't get... I don't understand. She couldn't get something to work. And I have to... I really do have to work on that with her. And we have to get other... We tried to get JoJo from Jers. We'll get her. But we had to fix that too. Make sure that her audio is working. But that's true. It was, well, it's only happened with JoJo. I think that JoJo, like, didn't click something on her side, but with Poppy, it was her headphones. So, we gotta fix that. And I'm trying to get Mike Malloy on the show. He will be on the show. It's just, we got, I don't know if it'll be with the video. I was trying, he can't get the fucking video to work. I mean, I don't know. So I might get him on and put up a on the phone graphic. But either way, it's better to see, it's better to have people's faces, but you know, you do what you can do. And we'll get others on the show. Who else? We've had some good guests. Every guest is good. What are you talking about? Not some. That's a horrible way to say it. Because I love and appreciate all the guests that come on the show. Like Olivia Troy, we've had on the show. That's fucking good. She's amazing. Right? That's pretty amazing. I'm still in disbelief that Olivia Troy came on this show. That says a lot about her. Very nice person. And, oh, Richard Chu? Fuck me. What the hell? Damn. Yeah. We've had a lot of great guests. Allison Butler. She's from Project Censored. Oh, no. What am I talking about? I'm getting her mixed up. Allison Butler is an author. She wrote The Judgment of Gender. Who is Charles Derber? Ellie Leonard. We'll get her back. Tom Hartman. Hello. He's been on the show. I got to reach out to him. He's got a new book. Every time I hear him talk about his book, I'm like, I have to reach out and ask him to come on. All right, there you go. That's enough palaver. I got to go to bed. I'm tired. I feel kind of sick. I feel like I'm getting a cold. So, thank you guys. Thank you for everything. Yes. Allison Gill would be great. Yeah. Andrea, you're writing this down? Don't forget Randy Rhodes? And Brett Breaks Things? Brett Breaks Things. I don't know Brett Breaks Things. I like that. Brett Breaks Things. We'll look into that. I don't know if Randy Rhodes is doing any interviews, unfortunately. I think she's back on Substack. I do follow her. She's amazing and a hero of mine. All right. Susie's dropping out. Yeah, it's time to wrap it up. I gotta go to bed. All right, my friends, thank you for hanging out. I hope you enjoyed hanging out tonight on our Friday night show. You have your marching orders. Thank you, J.D. Christie, for your super chat right under the gate. I was going to say, there's no super chats, and I guess I won't take it personally, but then I guess J.D. Christie read my mind here. And thank you for your emoji of the black cat. That I appreciate. Yes, what about Mike Malloy? I'll talk to Mike Malloy this week and get him on the show. We'll talk about it. I sent him a camera. That's what happened, too. Because he didn't have a camera, like, that was working. Or one that, I don't know, it was a big to-do. And I'll try, I was trying. We'll get him on, one way or another. Either he'll be audio only, or we'll get him with the camera to work. That'll be amazing. He's fucking amazing. He's great. All right. Thank you for hanging out. Anybody else you think of, let me know. And Chick, right? Confera. What am I talking about? I don't want to leave anybody out. We got to get Chick back. Because we're going to watch that show if we get permission. Confera, not Confera. What am I talking about? Confera. You know I have problems with names sometimes. Yeah, all right. I love you. Thank you for hanging out, everybody. Remember what I tell you. Be safe. Be cool. Thank you, everybody. We will win. We will win. Make sure you're registered and all that. We got a lot of work to do. We're on the right side of... Oh, and Bob Seska's been on this show. Right? So, he's been on. We're on the right side of history, decency, dignity, democracy, humanity. We stick together. We win. Thank you so much for hanging out. My name is Tara Devlin. I will see you on Tuesday. And I will... also see you on the Substack. In the meantime, remember Tuesday, Alan Lichtman. Okie dokie. I'll see you soon.
1: Welcome to Between the Lines, presenting news and analysis of critical issues affecting our communities, the nation, and the world. I'm Scott Harris. This week we present Sarah Kendzior, a journalist and best-selling author who assesses the state of the nation under Donald Trump's relentless authoritarian onslaught and what we can expect if the Democrats take back control of the House, the U.S. Senate, or both. Dr. Lynn Goldman, professor of environmental and occupational health at George Washington University, who talks about the dangers of the Trump regime's repeal of power plant emission regulations and what's being done to oppose it. And Miranda Bogan of the Center for Democracy and Technology, who examines the potential danger of increasingly powerful artificial intelligence systems and growing calls for slowing down development and regulation. But first, we begin with a summary of some of the week's underreported news stories.
2: South America is reducing hunger faster than any other region in the world. New figures from the UN Food and Agriculture Organization show the share of South Americans facing food insecurity has fallen by roughly one-third since 2020. Brazil has led much of the progress, joining Chile and Guyana among countries where chronic hunger has fallen below the threshold used to track countries on the UN's World Hunger Map. The Economist credited the late leftist Venezuelan president Hugo Chavez for establishing state-subsidized supermarkets. Argentina's progressive presidents Néstor and Cristina Kirchner funded comedores populares, or soup kitchens, for the public good. Brazilian President Luiz Inácio Lula da Silva's Bolsa Família program, which provides income support to ensure children attend school and receive vaccinations, has become a model for social safety net programs across the continent. But major challenges remain: the climate crisis, crop failures, and the potentially powerful El Niño threaten future food supplies. Despite those challenges, UN officials say South America has a realistic chance of becoming the first major world region to eliminate hunger by 2030. A controversial 900-mile oil pipeline across East Africa is nearing completion despite years of opposition from environmental and human rights groups. According to the Yale Environment 360 blog, the East African Crude Oil Pipeline, or EACOP, will carry oil from two fields near Uganda's Lake Albert to an export terminal on Tanzania's east coast. One of those projects, operated by French energy giant Total, extends into Murchison Falls National Park, a major wildlife refuge and important elephant migration corridor. Environmental groups that filed a legal challenge in London seeking to halt the pipeline project warn that oil development threatens wildlife, waterways, and communities along the pipeline's route. The project crosses more than 10,000 subsistence farms and dozens of protected areas. The oil exported through EACOP could ultimately produce an estimated 379 million metric tons of carbon dioxide over the project's 25-year lifespan, exacerbating the climate crisis. Ugandan President Yoweri Museveni argues the oil industry will generate jobs, investment, and economic growth. But critics question how much local communities will benefit because the oil is initially destined for export. The oil drilling and pipeline project has affected more than 100,000 people amid allegations of unfair compensation, intimidation, harassment, and abuse of people living in its path. The proposed 650-mile Bridger oil pipeline expansion project, planned to be built across Montana and Wyoming, hit a regulatory roadblock after Montana officials withdrew a key waiver granted to the developer. The Bridger pipeline, nicknamed Keystone Light, is a smaller version of the Keystone XL pipeline canceled by President Biden in 2021. The Bridger project would carry dirty high-sulfur Canadian tar sands oil from Alberta to Cushing, Oklahoma. The Trump administration has expedited the project's federal environmental review and granted a cross-border permit, with construction proposed to begin as early as July 2027. Montana's Department of Environmental Quality reversed course after the environmental law group Earth Justice challenged its decision to allow the Bridger pipeline owner to omit financial, economic, and baseline environmental information from its permit application. The state agency now says the company must provide that information before the permitting process can move forward. Critics argue that the earlier waiver was designed to keep the public in the dark on the project's potential harmful impacts. This week's news summary was compiled by Bob Nixon. For Between the Lines, I'm Anna Manzo.

0: Since his re-election in November 2024, Donald Trump has been back in the White House for over 20 months. Every single day since his return to the presidency, his administration has launched a torrent of alarming actions that directly attack democratic institutions, free speech, the Constitution, environmental and corporate regulation, public health, the rule of law, ethics, and human rights, targeting hundreds of thousands of immigrants for violent assault and deportation, while engaging in brazen acts of unprecedented corruption. With Trump's relentless authoritarian onslaught, a large cross-section of Americans are angry, depressed, and feeling overwhelmed, with many tuning out the news, or over time gradually accepting this madness as normal. But there are also literally millions across the country who are actively protesting Trump's policies, his cruel ICE raids, his reckless war in Iran, his irrational tariffs, and his active plot to subvert the outcome of this November's election. Your reporter spoke with Sarah Kendzior, a journalist, anthropologist, and researcher who's the best-selling author of several books, including her latest, The Last American Road Trip, a memoir, and is the former co-host of the popular Gaslit Nation podcast. Here she assesses the state of the nation and what we can expect if the Democrats take back control of the House, the U.S. Senate, or both.
1: You know, we have had 10 years of Trump, and the Biden interlude was really Trump and his backers continuing to operate behind the scenes because they were never punished, even for open acts of sedition in January 2021. So this has just been nonstop kind of bad news for a decade. And then you add in things like AI technology, climate catastrophes, you know, all of these other factors, which, of course, Trump and his administration are doing nothing to stop. They're trying to exacerbate them. And, you know, it is very overwhelming. I think there's a big difference between expecting the worst and accepting it. I think it's normal and rational to expect Trump and his backers to do the worst possible things for America, the worst things for ordinary average Americans. But that doesn't mean you accept it. It doesn't mean that you kick back and, you know, sort of shrug and say, well, you know, I accept this abuse of migrants. I accept this abandonment of the next generations and so forth. You know, you have to retain your moral core. And I wrote an essay about that a decade ago called We're Heading Into Dark Times, you know, that gives advice about how to, you know, to keep that moral core. And one thing I recommended people do is just keep a diary, like write down every day what lines you wouldn't cross, what values you maintain no matter what. And that way, even when you feel, you know, shook up and panicked, you still have a sense of who you are within this broader struggle.
0: Sarah, if the Democrats take control of the House or the Senate or both, they face an enormous challenge of reconstructing our broken nation's democratic institutions. They probably won't get a chance to really do that until they have a trifecta, the House, Senate, and the White House, maybe the following year in 2028. Democrats aren't very good at accountability. We've seen failure after failure with George W. Bush. There was never any Democratic Party effort for accountability about mass surveillance or torture. In the case of Donald Trump, Merrick Garland, the attorney general under Joe Biden, he waited 2.5 years to prosecute Trump after the January 6th insurrection that killed a bunch of people and, of course, was a blatant attempt to overthrow the elected U.S. government. Democrats back in power in Congress, what do you think?
1: I mean, I think a lot of them are in on it, like not most of the Democrats, but definitely the top ones. I think they're in hock to their donors, in particular, AIPAC, Silicon Valley donors, fossil fuel donors. You know, a lot of them overlap directly with the Republicans. You know, you have the same lobbying groups and the same corporations paying off everybody on both sides of the aisle so that there isn't any true representation. And, you know, again, it's like people forget, like the Democrats did actually win in 2020, and they got the House, the Senate, and the presidency, and then they failed to enact even their most basic campaign promises. I mean, one I'll never forget is just, you know, that they resolved to protect the Postal Service. That was a major issue because Louis DeJoy had tried to tamper with the election. And then when Biden, you know, replaced people on the Board of Governors that, you know, selects who's in charge of the Postal Service, he picked people that would protect DeJoy. So this whole situation we're having now with mail-in ballots and the legitimacy of the election and whether Trump is going to, you know, start to claim that votes are illegitimate because of it, all could have been prevented had Biden just fulfilled his campaign promise on the most basic thing, like the Postal Service. But they didn't do it. They had 2 years to get this stuff done, and they failed. And I think that because the Republicans are so overtly horrible, there is a good chance that Democrats will win, including in places they haven't won in a long time. But that shouldn't really be seen as an endorsement of the Democrats as much as just, you know, real fear and hatred of the Republicans, because they don't follow through. They have this constant rotating villain that just, you know, switches sides. It was like Joe Lieberman when I was younger. So, you know, Connecticut shout out there. Yeah. Now it's John Fetterman. It was Kristen Sinema. You know, there's always one who just switches and then you end up with like a 51-49 vote and it doesn't pass and it's a mess. And so I kind of wonder who that person will be. It's very frustrating. I sometimes think the greatest success will be more in governors or mayors or people who can issue, you know, direct orders and get direct results, like the way Mamdani has been doing in New York. And, you know, obviously he has his flaws too, but it seems like he moves at a much faster pace without a lot of this nonsense that the, you know, Biden folks especially did. Like, remember the Senate parliamentarian? Like, suddenly all these characters come out of the woodwork whenever anyone has a good idea. And they're like, no, impossible. That can never happen. And then everybody's like, you know, what did I vote for? Like, why did I spend all this time? You know, I've heard this from volunteers. Like, why did I spend all this time volunteering to campaign for people and help them for free when they are no desire to help me and they're doing nothing to stand up to all this red tape and bureaucracy either? So
0: that was Sarah Kendzior, a journalist and best-selling author of The Last American Road Trip, a memoir. Find a link to her Substack newsletter and related analysis and commentary by visiting our Between the Lines website at btlonline.org. In February, the Trump administration's Environmental Protection Agency finalized its rescission of the 2009 greenhouse gas endangerment finding, which cleared the way for their September 14th elimination of regulations that limit planet-warming emissions from coal and gas-fired power plants. This move repeals the Biden-era rules that required existing coal and new gas plants to capture at least 90% of their carbon emissions. The now-overturned regulations also tighten restrictions on coal plants' release of mercury and other toxic metals, which pose significant health challenges, especially to children and pregnant women. Trump's actions are part of the Project 2025 playbook, the Heritage Foundation's blueprint for rolling back environmental protections, women's rights, civil rights, and other federal regulations, protecting people from the predations of the fossil fuel industry, tech bros, and the billionaire class in general. Between the Lines' Melinda Tuhu spoke with Dr. Lynn Goldman, professor of environmental and occupational health at George Washington University, a pediatrician and former assistant administrator for toxic substances at the Environmental Protection Agency. Here she talks about the dangers of the Trump regime's elimination of power plant emission regulations and what's being done to oppose it.
2: The endangerment assessment, the only basis that they have for criticizing it, which I completely disagree with, is that we should only be looking at the direct health impacts caused by the actual greenhouse gas pollutants. And I would be the last to say that carbon dioxide harms us per se. Methane can harm us, but not at the levels that we're concerned about for destruction of our climate and our planet. But methane at those levels isn't poisoning us. I would agree with that. Some of the other greenhouse gases actually are toxic, but you know that's not what they're focused on. And I think CO2 and methane are the big ones. But every time we're emitting CO2 and methane, it's because we are doing combustion of fuels that also emit particulate matter pollution, nitrous oxides, and other pollutants that do immediately directly harm our health. And so as a public health person, I look at the whole thing. You know, that's what you're breathing. That's what you're getting. But I also think that the fact that the way greenhouse gases harms our health is through changing our planet, basically making it uninhabitable. That is important for the health of children and people. And there are many pollutants where they harm us through indirect means, which, by the way, also, I would say this administration has been attacking regulations on some of those. I'll give you an example of another one, mercury. So mercury is emitted by the combustion of coal. But the toxicity I'm worried about, is it because you're breathing that mercury in the air from those coal emissions? No. Those coal emissions are falling out into water, being converted by microbes into methyl mercury, being magnified into the food chain, and then being eaten, and then poisoning the brains of developing fetus and children. It's because it happens that way, does that mean to me as a public health person that I will ignore that it's coming from coal combustion? No. The whole point of protecting the public's health is going upstream and preventing the pollution in the first place. Every single hazard that was identified by the endangerment assessment, the magnitude is greater than what people thought when that original report was released.
3: If there's a lawsuit, and I guess lawsuits get filed after these decisions get made, you can't do them before that. Now that they've announced this and there's a lawsuit, does that keep these changes from happening, or can they go forward until the lawsuit's resolved?
2: I think the action needs to be published in the Federal Register, and that can trigger them filing suit. Those who are suing can attempt to talk a judge into issuing a stay on a regulation while the suit is being considered. So that's a possibility that there would be a delay through that. I think one thing that a lot of us are focused on is the fact that, you know, it was several years ago that the U.S. Supreme Court in Massachusetts versus EPA made a decision that indeed EPA is authorized to regulate greenhouse gases and needed to do so. And that spurred EPA into the process of making that happen. Supreme Court now, I think industry may hope, might come up with a different decision. And there's a concern that there could be a departure from a precedent in the way that we've seen some decisions get reversed. And hopeful not, but I think that could be part of the strategy that's being played out. I'm sure that the EPA is aware that there will be litigation and that there's a potential for a stay, but they may be hopeful seeing a case like this advance to the Supreme Court and being able to win, you know, for once and for all, you know, on this issue.
0: That was Dr. Lynn Goldman, professor of environmental and occupational health at George Washington University and a member of the Environmental Protection Network, made up of hundreds of former EPA staffers. Find more analysis and commentary on the Trump regime's elimination of power plant emission regulations by visiting our Between the Lines website at btlonline.org.

0: In recent weeks, concern over the potential dangers of advanced artificial intelligence intensified after former OpenAI and Anthropic researcher Jacob Coxon resigned, warning that AI companies are racing towards self-improving superintelligence without adequate safeguards. His warning came as prominent AI executives, including Dario Amodei, Sam Altman, and Elon Musk, have acknowledged serious risks from increasingly powerful AI. Adding to those concerns, OpenAI disclosed incidents in which experimental AI agents concealed mistakes, fabricated information, sought unauthorized access, and attempted to evade human controls, behavior the company described as a warning shot about the challenges of keeping more capable AI systems under control. Although there's been growing nervousness and concern in recent years about the potential of AI to cause harm, recently revealed behavior of AI agents deceiving humans, bypassing guardrails, and sophisticated AI collaboration to hack external networks has triggered more focused public debate on the need to slow down development and impose regulation. Your reporter spoke with Miranda Bogan, director of the Center for Democracy and Technology's AI Governance Lab and chief technologist who assesses the potential danger of increasingly powerful AI systems and growing calls for AI regulatory legislation at both the U.S. federal level and internationally.
1: Well, what I can tell you is that folks who are close to the companies developing this technology are worried about what they term in a technical phrase as recursive self-improvement, which is when AI models will conduct their own research to continue to improve their capabilities, etc. Myself and my organization haven't been focused on that particular threat model because we are really thinking about what are people's experiences today with the technology that's already in their lives and being imposed on them. And in both cases, what we see is that often the decisions to move forward with the technology or to engage in certain types of training activities in terms of technical development are just made very, very quickly. People are feeling pressure to move quickly, and that doesn't typically lead enough time to think about, is this something we want to do? Have we mitigated the risks of this? And is this a future that we want to walk into? And that's what we're hearing the calls from leaders today saying that we would like to slow down because we don't feel like we've been able to do that work, and moving quickly at this point seems like it's a bigger risk than a benefit. And I think that's long been the case, and hopefully the leading developers will step back and say, what are we actually building for, and is this the right move?
0: One of the key issues being discussed now, and again, it's good there's a focus on this, is the need for regulation of AI development. Even the owners of the AI companies are supporting some form of government regulation. However, they're not being very clear about what kind of regulation they support and whether it's more PR or not. In your view, how urgent is the call for regulation, and what form do you believe it should take? Senator Bernie Sanders of Vermont had some proposals recently on regulating AI. Well, President Trump says that the threat posed by AI is a hoax. We've heard that about a lot of threats to humanity from President Trump. But Bernie Sanders, I know specifically, wanted to ban superintelligence AI.
1: There's no silver bullet to addressing the risks posed by AI. And I think people wish there were. But what we do need is to change the incentives that shape the behavior of the developers of this technology. And what that means is creating the conditions where they have more time to do safety testing, where they are ensuring that the benefits of the technology that they're building and of the trillions of dollars that they stand to gain are going to actually go back to the public, and that the cost of getting to a point of very advanced technology doesn't outweigh those benefits. But right now, you know, we're not seeing that. And so what I think is necessary from a regulatory perspective is increasing the robustness of a third-party testing ecosystem. Right now, we have to take the word of the developers that what they're building is safe. And you know, I think we're past that, right? Even, you know, businesses of all kinds get audited and scrutinized by third-party inspectors and testers. And if this is going to be a very disruptive technology, it seems that that would be warranted. So we're hearing some calls from the leaders of the large AI companies for embedded auditors, embedded evaluators to be watching what the companies are doing. That's a good start, but it is still, in their view, a voluntary move. And it's a question of what will those auditors be looking for and what will happen if they find something. So regulation can really shore that up. And then we also need to think about the, of course, broader externalities and societal impacts here. And that's not something you can govern at the model level. That's something like these are very intertwined policy issues. And unfortunately, we just haven't seen federal policymakers really wrap their head around it and do something. They've sort of made some proposals here and there, but it's a bit of a game of whack-a-mole. And so hopefully they will, as after this, these last few weeks, really take this seriously and put some pieces on the board and move them forward.
0: That was Miranda Bogan, director of the Center for Democracy and Technology's AI Governance Lab and chief technologist. Find links to news and analysis about the threat of AI and calls for regulation by visiting our Between the Lines website at btlonline.org.

0: 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Our theme music was written by Richard Hill and performed by Mikata. This week's program was produced by Susan Bramhall, Mary Hunt, Anna Manzo, Bob Nixon, Melinda Tuhus, and Jeff Yates. For Between the Lines, I'm Scott Harris.
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2: Oh, thank you so much for having me, Cindy. I have been a fan of yours actually for many years. So when you reached out, I was very honored and excited to be on the show.
1: And I'm also a fan of yours. So we have a mutual fan appreciation going on here. And I just want to come out of the closet because I haven't really been doing this in a really open way because of, you know, my profile. But I have been studying for over a year to be a holistic health coach. I've been very invested in holistic health my whole life. I had all my children at home, you know. And but when my son was killed, Casey was killed almost 16 years ago on April 4th, 2004, I lost my job. I lost my health insurance. Mm-hmm. I haven't had health insurance since 2004. Mm-hmm. So I just started really, you know, how can I take care of myself outside a system that, you know, appears to be sometimes to cause more harm than good. Mm-hmm. So anyway, your Green Med info has been really a light for me in trying to do that. And the reason, I'm sorry, I'm talking too much, but the reason I follow you is because you don't just like put out these wild, you know, wild claims or whatever. You really back up your stuff with really good research, citations and things like that. So, and also, I've been really admiring your courage in this whole, I call it the corona apocalypse, the corona apocalypse stuff that's happening right now. So I just want to, if I could read my own writing, that would be great. But do you know a doctor named Dr. Larry Brilliant?
2: I have not heard of it.
1: No. Okay, so he... I think I turned it to a page of a previous guest, my questions for you. So I should find the questions I had for you and not for Margaret.
2: No worries.
1: Okay. I read an interview with this guy, Dr. Larry Brilliant. He's credited with like eradicating smallpox. So part of the team or whatever that eradicated smallpox in the world. And in this interview, he said that this novel coronavirus is the most dangerous pandemic in our lifetime. Do you agree with this this analysis, and why or why not?
2: You know, I would agree with it in a very general sense of what the impact has been from, right, the fear, the psychosocial, you know, impacts, the economic impacts. Absolutely, from what I understand, this is probably the most devastating event, you know, that we can think of in terms of, you know, world history when it comes to the entire world being impacted simultaneously, you know, in ways due to, you know, speed of light technologies and our interconnectedness. The virus, so to speak, was amplified in its impacts infinitely in space and time through the media, basically. Mm-hmm. So when they started reporting, quote, confirmed cases, there was no questioning. There was no discussion of the, you know, equivocal science, if you will, related to what they're talking about in the overarching structure of understanding that would claim that, you know, exposure to a theoretical case was deadly or, you know. So the point I guess I'm making is that, you know, there's so many narratives that to look at, but yes, I would say this is probably the biggest health event in history.
1: And I think that his perspective was that, you know, millions and millions of people are going to die. Mm-hmm. You know, if we don't have these draconian measures in place. And from what I've been reading, and I've been reading you, I've been reading a lot of other, you know, doctors, epidemiologists, virologists, statisticians, and things like that. And from what I understand, and, you know, please correct me if my thinking is wrong, is the hyped fatality numbers are definitely part of what is frightening everybody. Mm-hmm. And what I have been reading from these experts is that, you know, most people who are being tested are already sick. They were already in the hospital, and this might be in the early part of the situation. And then, so the people who died and the people who were tested who were already sick with something else kind of puts a skew on the figures.
2: Well, yes. In fact, I think this is a really important point you're making, and it's going to be maybe challenging for the audience to hold, you know, in their minds this concept that, for one, you know, there's a deadly virus spreading around the world, that all these, you know, health agencies like the World Health Organization are saying could kill millions of people. And then also recognize that when we say a virus kills a person, let's say it's flu, let's say it's measles, we're not taking into account that every single person on this planet has an infinite number of variables that affect their disease susceptibility, right? Or even their immune status. Has that person been smoking their whole life? Has that person malnourished? You know, is this person exposed to non-native electromagnetic radiation constantly? You know, what age are they? How many medications are they on? Or, you know, in Italy, there was a study from their highest authority. It's like the equivalent of their CDC that was released, right? That showed that the fatality rate was actually only about 2% when they took into account the submerged iceberg of asymptomatic so-called carriers, right? They were just basically testing sick people, and they weren't even using the gold standard, which is, you know, PCR testing of a you know, virus that's isolated from each case. They weren't doing any of that. It was really circumstantial evidence, if you will. But yet, so what they found was that there were half of the people who died, you know, were diagnosed with three chronic conditions already. And so they were already sick, in other words. 99% of those who died were already sick. So when people start understanding that and start understanding we can't blame a, quote, invisible germ virus, if you will, that's literally infinitesimal on the, you know, the condition of people's already extremely precarious health. And that's arguably why germ theory is so effective, because it makes people think that they can overlook the obvious causes of illness, including iatrogenic illness. Meaning, let's say you're diagnosed with COVID-19. You have a fever, right? Like any other flu. And suddenly they say, you're going to die from this virus. It's so bad. So let's give you an HIV drug, you know, which is already notorious for causing immune collapse in people that were receiving it early in, you know, the AIDS epidemic. Then let's give them a malarial drug, one dose of which could cause lifelong psychiatric problems and other, you know, deadly side effects, and antibiotics. And then, of course, when they end up getting sick and dying from those medications, they blame it on this invisible particle again. And the stats continue to inflate, and we start to get even scared, more scared. So this is turning into a iatrogenic, psychogenic nightmare for the public. And people that consume on the teat of mainstream media, you know, these confirmed cases as if that there's any actual science behind that, it's really sad and to me, because I know the research on false positives and all the issues with those testing kits that aren't specific. And the fact that, was there ever an actual identification in Wuhan of, you know, the virus in multiple cases of individuals that suffered from the condition? And then did they isolate the virus, put it into animals and get the same condition, and then re-isolate the virus to prove that that's what caused it? That's what you would need for the Koch postulates of germ theory, and that was not performed. So, you know, you go down the rabbit hole, Cindy, it's really disturbing how many holes there are in the official narrative of what's happening.
1: Well, you know, the novel coronavirus, they call it novel coronavirus because there are many coronaviruses that probably most of us have had before. And they, I understand that the tests that they've used, like, would give a positive for coronavirus, but not the COVID-19, maybe. It could have been one of the other coronaviruses.
2: Well, exactly, because we know that there are at least over 100 coronaviruses that have been isolated, 7 of which are commonly linked to the cold symptoms and mild flu symptoms, you know, that people normally experience. So this whole notion that there is a, quote, novel vector, viral vector, that's been perfectly identified and corroborated, you know, internationally through independent laboratories is really highly suspect. And it's not to say there wasn't a highly deadly form that emerged suddenly in this marketplace in Wuhan, perhaps through zoonosis, which is when animal viruses cross over, they can combine lethality and transmissibility in a way that can lead to, theoretically, a really bad bug, if you will. Or it's possible that this was, you know, planted through some bioweapons program of some nation. I mean, that's all very possible. Uh-huh. The thing about that, though, Cindy, is to combine a virus that's extremely lethal with one that's very transmissible makes it so that the host can die so quickly that it's hard to transmit onward. So the perfect virus that would do what these maps are saying, right? They're just spread all across the world. You know, that's kind of more sci-fi than it is, as I understand, actual virology, you know? Right. So, and not to say that there wasn't a very bad flu or coronavirus, but what they're psychologically operating around here in the United States is a whole nother situation. And that's where I think people that look clearly at this understand that when we have medical martial law that's been being enacted for, I don't know how many billions of people around the planet now, maybe 2 billion or more, that this is one of the reasons why, you know, the Japanese word for crisis also means opportunity. Mm-hmm. Like, this is just a very well-known part of the playbook for geopolitically.
1: Right. Rahm Emanuel, the Democratic politician, famously said, never let a good crisis go to waste. Mm. And so my question to my previous guest on this was, like, if the U.S. was going to develop a bioweapon, why wouldn't they make it more lethal? It's like, why would the mortality rate not be like 80% instead of whatever? We don't even know what the mortality rate is, really, right?
2: So, we can't know it. No.
1: Right. It's like, no way we can know it.
2: Well, here's the thing is that, you know, one would assume that, you know, in order to know whether you have had exposure to this, quote, novel form of what are literally hundreds of viruses in this category that can create these exact symptoms, you know, you would theoretically need to see a flare up of those symptoms. But there are a number of people that are exposed every single day to viruses that can cause even deadly reactions in certain individuals that have no symptoms at all. So this notion of asymptomatic carriers or people that will never be diagnosed as having been exposed to COVID but did actually have it in their body and didn't have an adverse effect or developed immunity immediately, they're not going to be part of the statistics. All they're looking at is the people that are freaking out, mm-hmm. you know, right? And then they're using a test that is highly questionable whether it can specifically identify this so-called novel form from China. It's not specific. I mean, in order to do polymerase, the PCR testing, right? Polymerase chain reaction, reverse transcriptase testing, you know, they have to take the RNA from a purified virus from someone who suffered in Wuhan, identify it, and then they have to turn that RNA into DNA through the reverse transcriptase enzyme, and then amplify it in these cycles, because it's infinitesimal. It's practically quantum how small it would be. Mm-hmm. And then you're supposed to amplify this, you know, through these like 20, 30 cycles to try to see whether it's the same virus. And by the time you get to that level of abstraction, good luck. It's completely pseudoscience that these tests would be able to specify specifically this hypothetical virus, right? Mm-hmm. So the notion that it's like one virus, and then every time they say that the test confirms a positive, that this is the same virus, that is absolutely absurd. And it denies the nature of human biology, because we are comprised of a virome that literally has trillions of viruses. By the way, the natural virome of the human blood actually contains influenza and herpes family viruses, coronavirus. You're going to find a wide selection because it's naturally part of what we are. So the notion that germs are just out there, they're all deadly, and this specific one's the most deadly, is completely absurd when you look at the new biology, which describes us as primarily germ-based. Like, we're actually orders of magnitude more viral in constitution than eukaryotic in terms of DNA contribution.
1: Is that where I first saw you? Was in a series called Longevity. Were you in that?
2: I was series? In the series. Yeah.
1: And that's when I first learned about the microbiome and how important our gut health is to our overall health, and how our brain and our gut are connected. And I love how one of the people, experts in this documentary, said that in Japan, when they say, I think, they don't point to their head, they point to their stomach, because that's their gut brain. And so what I think that is happening is probably more conducive to the spread of viruses or whatever, because here in the United States, we were already too much germophobes. We don't want our children to get dirty. Every time we like touch another person, or not all of us, but something foreign, we're bringing out the hand sanitizer and stuff like that. And we're not allowing our bodies to do the beautiful thing our bodies are designed to. And, you know, that's to, you know, have a healthy immune system, a healthy microbiome. Can you talk a little bit about that?
2: Yes. So the concept that we could eradicate germs from the planet, and that germs are the primary reason why we get disease, right, is really an ancient concept that isn't grounded in science any longer. I mean, Cindy, it wasn't until year 2000 that the term microbiome even appeared in biomedical literature. If you go to PubMed and you do a search, you'll see maybe 5-10 studies in year 2000. And then it scaled up from there. Like this past year, it was probably about 15,000 studies. So we didn't even understand until we moved through this almost event horizon-like transition in 2000 that we are primarily viral and bacterial and fungal, protozoal in origin, and that only because you can't see the 2-3 pounds of, you know, just microorganisms in our gut doesn't mean that you could take them out of the picture and we could survive. You take the viruses out of our body and we die. You take the bacteria out of our body, we die. The mitochondria within each of our cells, right, they actually look and act very much like the bacteria they once were. They were pulled into our body about, what was it? Was it 1.8 billion years ago? And so it's really remarkable. I mean, when you really think about this term germ versus the discovery of the microbiome, it helps to shed light and put context on what's happening right now. You know, this notion that we are to fear each other, actually, because here's what's really happened.
1: I think we have to fear each other. We can't get within 6 feet of anybody, and we can't have our normal, healthy. Well, we can. You talked about, are you part of the resistance movement? I am. Mm-hmm. And, you know, we can, but, you know, it's almost like I'm 62 years old. So mm-hmm. it's almost like even if I open my front door, people think I'm committing a crime against humanity. If I go in my backyard to get some sunshine and fresh air, I'm endangering millions of people's lives.
2: Yes. Well, this is the next order.
1: Almost like even if I open my front door, people think I'm committing a crime against humanity. If I go in my backyard to get some sunshine and fresh air, I'm endangering.

0: germ. It's still an invisible enemy. It's ubiquitous. Right. It's actually us, because we are defined as being germy. We are potentially bioweapon vectors because we could become infected. Now, when this happened first, it was H1N1. I watched very closely executive orders being written, you know, and passed, which was defining being infected with novel forms of influenza as being the equivalent of, you know, a terrorist, a bioterrorist, where you could be quarantined, you could be detained, you know, you could be renditioned. And this is exactly the letter of the law of what's happening right now. So it's a geopolitical construct and opportunity for power grab as much as it is a real biological threat. And it doesn't mean that there isn't a biological threat for some people, nor right. that it didn't start out as one. The reality, though, it's now been co-opted into really a circus when it comes to people really believing whatever CNN says is true, or whatever Fox or ABC. There needs to be critical thinking at this moment in time, because our Constitution is completely, it's obliterated.
1: Right.
0: And it doesn't exist unless we speak to the principles that are there to protect us. And, you know, if we do, also we could be defined again as an enemy of the state. So it's really a remarkable time that we live in.
1: Well, you know, CNN gets 75% of its revenue from Big Pharma. So it's like, is it just a coincidence that they're slant, that they have a bias or a slant? I don't know. I don't think so. But so you were talking about people's like lifestyles. Do they smoke? You know, how did they take care of themselves before this happened? What is the environment they live in? You know, et cetera, et cetera. And so when this all started, like, first happening, I started people freaking out. It was just like, how are you living your life today? Do you, like, go out and do you French kiss people who are sneezing and coughing? You know, do you eat healthy whole foods? Or are you, you know, do you take any kind of medication that is harming your immunity? You know, are you smoking? Are you drinking alcohol to excess, et cetera, et cetera? Are you getting sunshine, fresh air, or whatever? And it's like, I have lived my life up to now as somebody who doesn't want to get sick from anything, you know? So it's like, I have already taken these reasonable precautions, but I'm not afraid of coming in contact with germs or viruses, because I know my body is going to do its job. And guess what? None of us are going to get out of this place alive. You know, you can get killed in war like my son did. My sister died from breast cancer 3 years ago. Everybody dies. Everybody dies every day. I'm more likely to get hit by a car by somebody texting on their phone than to get this die from this coronavirus. But in your little live stream, your life's not little. In your live stream you had the other day, you said you're not afraid of viruses. Can you talk a little bit about that?
0: Well, I guess what I mean by that is I better understand what they are now, because when you look at, for example, the origin of the protein coding genes in the human genome, you'd think that, you know, there's no foreign DNA there, right? It's ours. But it turns out that these essential sequences that for half a century, you know, the genetic sort of holy grail was, if we find out what those things are, we understand life and death and disease and health. And so it turns out that up to about 11% of that DNA is retroviral in origin, meaning we wouldn't even have our genome if it weren't for being infected with viruses that were outside of us that inserted their genetic information into our genome, and it was passed down basically forever down our germline cells. So how do you account for that? If they are so deadly, then how is it that they comprise the foundation of our identity genetically? Also, what are viruses? That's a question that's extremely valid still, because they're defined as obligate parasites, meaning they don't have their own metabolism. They can't function unless they infect, so to speak, a cell. And that's a really interesting point, meaning they can't exist without us. But when you do an analysis of what they're comprised of genetically.

0: as well as their proteome, which is the proteins within viruses, and their lipome, which is the fats, it turns out a good portion of what they are comprised of come from the very cells that, quote, they infect. When I say quote, I mean, basically, viruses and cells have so much in common because cells produce microvesicles. These viron-sized particles, right, the same size, about maybe 60 nanometers, and they have the same density that viruses float around in, these viron particles. So they're basically indistinguishable. What I'm saying is cells produce viral-like particles, and viruses are very much like what comes from cells. So the line between what self and other has been completely eroded. And furthermore, viruses are really pieces of genetic information in search of cells, and specifically chromosomes in cells. So they're a means to pass information horizontally in real time. That can actually provide profound survival advantage for a number of species, because if you're waiting around for the DNA in the nucleus to change, it might take several hundred thousand years to a million years. Now, if you have rapidly changing environments, you're going to need to have flexibility in genetic expression. That's one reason why viruses seem to be able to fulfill that role. And so here's another point, is that when you take away the exposure to both bacteria and viruses, the immune system doesn't develop, it doesn't strengthen. So you tend to have what's known as Th2 dominance, where the adaptive pole of the immune system is overexpressed and starts tagging self structures as other, so that you get autoimmunity, for example, atopy and other conditions, mm-hmm. even cancer is known as a Th2 dominance condition. So what we're saying essentially is that you need to have, quote, exposure to these pathogens in order to have immunological self-tolerance and maturation. So when you take those out of the picture, at least the hygiene hypothesis specifies that our immune systems basically fall apart.
1: I'm just like coming up with all of these random things that I've been exposed to since this whole thing started. And I don't even know when this whole thing started, really. I was getting ready to take a trip. I was going to be gone for 10 days. I was going to North Carolina, Washington, D.C., and Boston. And so these trips are really important for the work that I do, you know, is solidarity work with colleagues and comrades around the country. And so it just started to get really intense. And I was leaving on March 7th, so my trip was canceled. But so I started to really start like paying more attention. It's like, is this thing going to get out of hand? Because trust me, after 9/11, even though like my son wasn't dead yet, I didn't become outspoken until after he was killed, unfortunately. Mm-hmm. I could see that the United States was going a crazy in a wrong direction and fast. It was like really going fast in this wrong direction. And so I started looking at what was going on with this corona apocalypse. And I'm like, wow, this is like really going crazy fast. It's going like downhill super fast. Mm-hmm. And so we got this notice from our county health department. I live in Solano County in California. And one of their recommendations was, if you haven't got the flu shot, go get the flu shot. And then if you get sick, you'll know it's corona. So I'm like, I'm not supposed to cuss. My engineer gets really mad when I cuss, so I won't cuss. But I was like, what the fudge?
0: Yeah.
1: You know, it's like that is, and you know what I'm thinking? And, you know, this could, you know, I don't know. I'm just putting ideas out there, and that's what people do, is put ideas out. It's like people are starting to really wake up to the scam of the flu shot, I believe. And they're seeing that, you know, hey, I've gotten so many flu shots. Every year I still get the flu. Or like, why am I getting a flu shot for the flu that was last year? And, you know, shedding these viruses all over people who, didn't get last year's flu or whatever. And so I'm thinking, is this a way to get more people in just to get the flu shot? You know? And so, but I thought, what a backwards thing to do is go get the flu shot. And then if you get sick, you know, you'll know it's corona because, you know, we don't have any reliable tests for you healthy people.
0: Yeah, I mean, it's really quite, you know, disturbing when you go and look at the research on flu shots and their supposed efficacy and safety. You can go and look at the Cochrane Collaboration reviews on the topic. I mean, they look at literally the entire, you know, exhaustive research performed on these interventions. And their research is highly equivocal, meaning they cannot say that there's evidence that clearly shows that you will see any improvement from a flu shot for influenza, generally speaking. That's for children under two. That's for healthy adults. That's for the elderly and those who work with the elderly, because there were four collaboration reviews on those topics. Not a single one of those reviews show convincingly that this is an intervention that's evidence-based. And when it came to safety, it was even more disturbing, especially for children under two. There's only a couple studies performed. And they, keep in mind, they can publish whatever they want. There's no obligation that, let's say, Merck has to publish a study that says it doesn't work, right, or it's unsafe. But they can do 10, 20 studies, and they can obviously get a little bit creative with the statistics and try to show that, you know, they are safe and effective. And that's the unfortunate nature of science today. The published science is more like an excreta of the industry.
1: Well, so let's talk a little bit more about vaccines then, because this is really relevant to the topic, is also reading, you know, more establishment medical research, alternative, functional, whatever, you know, I read all of this stuff. I'm not saying like I'm even close to being an expert on anything or understanding anything. That's why I have this podcast, to have wonderful people like you on it. But I've read that by the time a vaccine is developed for this this new strain, that at least 80% of us are going to be immune to it anyway. And so, and that's called herd immunity, which I kind of like am offended by that term anyway, but I don't know why I am. I just don't like being part of a herd, I guess. But so they're going to develop this vaccine to a virus that most of us are immune to anyway. And so do they expect us then to take the vaccine?
0: Well, the notion of herd immunity came from observing the animals in the wild, where if there was a, you know, sort of a communally acquired infection, there would be members that might pass, but the herd as a whole would become more resilient for, you know, exposure. So the notion that you could reproduce that by proxy with vaccines is completely theoretical. And unfortunately, it's being used again more as for political coercion than anything. And that's something that before this event occurred and all of our freedoms were basically removed, I mean, literally we're all in our homes, right? By coercion or force, threats of force. Mm-hmm. That was starting to take hold was, listen, if vaccines work, And your child and your family's vaccinated, why would you need mine to be vaccinated, right?
1: Right.
0: Isn't that, it's such an obvious commonsensical contradiction. But, you know, the notion that the non-vaccinated now are threats to the vaccinated, that's where the rhetoric was starting to turn, and it was starting to become sort of like a hate speech type of energy out there when it came to those who were exercising their right to bodily, you know, self sovereignty. Mm-hmm. And, you know, so now we see where this is leading, which is the assumption that if you don't participate in this ritual, right, and as I said, in the case of flu vaccines, which you think were completely gold standard supported by the science, which they're not, then, you know, it would be evidence-based, but it isn't. It's more faith-based. And that's one thing that people don't really fully understand, but it's easy to understand when you look at it this way, is that, you know, the CDC isn't so much an evidence-based authority. It's eminence-based. You know, it's based on the belief, or another way of saying it is it's science by proclamation. If the CDC says that this is scientific, then that's science. And that's not actually what science is. It's never a destination. It's not settled. It's a methodology for understanding, you know, empirical realities. It's not what they're now using it for, which is sort of like a totalitarian. It's really almost medical monotheism, which is what we're dealing with. An Inquisition-like attempt to, you know, really you know, render it heretical, anyone who doesn't follow the one way that's right, the one path that they're laying out.
1: I made a pharmacist cry one time, I must confess. I was at a Walgreens, and for some reason, the pharmacist was ringing up just at the front part of it. And I don't know, maybe they were shorthanded or whatever. And so he said, "Did you get your flu shot?" And I said, "No, I'd rather get the flu." And he's like, "Oh my God." You know, he got tears in his eyes. He's like, "Why would you say that?" Wow. And I said, "Because I want my body to like do its job, do what it's supposed to do." And, you know, I didn't want to get into how I knew. And this was like many years ago. It was probably like 6 or 7 years ago. I don't want to, you know, get into with him about how you're vaccinating me against last year's flu anyway that I didn't get.
0: Right.
1: And I just like, "Oh, whatever." And I just walked out. He actually got tears in his eyes because I told him that. And trust me, if I get sick, I'm not going to go out. I'm not going to let anybody come and be exposed to me. And I'm not going to go out and expose people. And mm-hmm. that's what's getting me. I saw today in the Los Angeles Times, which I call the Los Angeles Slimes, that and I was really flabbergasted. They were questioning the lockdown. They were saying how, and this is like my thoughts on this. Maybe people who are vulnerable should stay in, you know, if that's what they feel for their own, you know, for their own health and well-being that they need to do. And maybe if you're in contact with the public, that, you know, you're careful, you wear gloves, or, you know, you wear a mask or whatever. But I think that's to help other people, their comfort levels, really not your own comfort levels. And then, you know, let the kids get back to school. I am so upset that the children aren't in school right now. And, yes. You know, my 10-year-old granddaughter is being affected by this the most because she can't see her friends. Every time I see her or talk to her, she's just really upset because she's isolated from her friends. And it's not even, you know, affecting the children. And so there could be precautions taken in schools, right, that don't necessitate between an all or nothing approach.
0: Yeah, absolutely. And the reality is, like, I was riding my bike here in the neighborhood, and they basically put caution tape over the very safe, you know, walkway next to the park mm-hmm. that they had open, so that maybe we wouldn't have to be on the road where there's oncoming traffic, along with little children now that are forced to be on the road.
1: Right.
0: I thought to myself, like, from a public health policy approach, how does that make any sense that the parks are places of danger because people might congregate there, but yet they've got us crowded into literally the street with the cars so that we could, quote, get exercise. Thank God they're allowing that, right? But
1: right.
0: The point is that, like, self-quarantining inside one's home, further cutting people off from having sunlight, which is probably the most important immunomodulatory substance that, you know, you can really only get from the sun.
1: Right.
0: You can take vitamin D supplements, but it's not the same thing.
1: Right.
0: It just, I cannot envision a more effective way to crash someone's immunity than to cut them off from everyone else and put fear into them constantly. It's just the whole thing from the perspective of science and public health policy. It's so hard not to look at this and see that there's really, this is not about a biological threat like we're being told. This is more about control, power, all the things that unfortunately seem clear to people, I think, like us.
1: we have this wonderful park in between my city and the next city, and it's like hills and hiking trails, bike trails, a lagoon, you know, frisbee golf, whatever. And my daughter and I went out with some of her children, and we were like, you know, playing, and I was just in so much awe, and I was overjoyed to see all the families there up in the hills hiking. And they weren't like, nobody was like, the dogs were at the dog park. There was nobody out congregating. Like, we weren't holding a rally or anything. You know, people were just, I never seen so many people out at that park, and I go there a lot. And two days later, they closed it, and I was brokenhearted.
0: Wow.
1: Just brokenhearted.
0: Yeah. Well, I mean, unfortunately, that's, you know, where we're at. And I think that what I'm seeing, Cindy, is that there are people that I really thought were, you know, of the same, you know, general worldview that are starting to really freak out. And it's as if they don't question the media at all. And germ theory has become, you know, probably the most dangerous, you know, ideological construct of our times, because it's not questioned. Contagion is not looked at from the perspective, again, of immune health determines susceptibility. You could take 100 people and all expose them to, you know, someone's aerosols from, you know, if they have the flu. Not everyone's going to get sick. Why is that? Okay, so these sorts of questions, in fact, very few would. And, you know, I think that that's part of what's going on, is people aren't even looking critically at what is true about contagion. You know, what, it's just, to me, really remarkable. I mean, because think about it. You can now be detained. In fact, the DOJ recently asked for the ability to indefinitely detain someone for suspicion of being in contact with someone who was believed to have been tested positive for coronavirus. I mean, this is exactly the playbook of, you know, post-Patriot Act. This is the same process of stripping us of any and all rights. I mean, this is what's happening. Whether there's a real biological threat or not to you or anyone else, this is the consequence, or this is what they're doing.
1: Well, right. And, you know, the one group of individuals out there who are still getting a steady paycheck are politicians. So they don't have to worry about the rest of us getting, you know, we're going to get our $1,200 or whatever. So that'll make everything all right. You know, I'm just thinking about all this, and I think Gene Roddenberry, the creator of Star Trek, might have been a prophet, because I remember one episode where the crew went to a planet where all disease had been eradicated. And there was like, they couldn't even walk. The people were all dressed in these tiny suits, and they were all squished together because, you know, they had eradicated all disease and nobody was dying. So they were just like all squished together. They couldn't walk or whatever. Uh-huh. And, you know, people just don't like, I don't know. I think it's fear. Of course, my friends who I believe are brilliant, who I've been working with in this anti-imperialist, anti-capitalist, you know, situation, paradigm that I've been in since my son was killed, they are all of a sudden like, you know, Cindy, just, you know, for fudge's sake, stay in your house. What's wrong with you? You know, and that's just, like you said, I just can't believe that all of a sudden CNN is right. All of a sudden the government is right, when they've, you know, been wrong on 99% of everything forever.
0: Yes, yes. Yeah, it's quite an interesting time, and it's difficult. The peer pressure is global, and there's infinite messaging around, you know, the sensible, responsible, safe thing to do is to just put yourself in a self-quarantine until they say it's safe again. But, you know, what this is the beginning of the future here. I mean, if we allow this uncritically and don't really take a close look at some of the agendas that are being rolled through. I mean, we have mandatory vaccination. This has been something that some of us have been working on, alerting the public here for years. Okay. On a state by state, they've been trying to strip every and all exemption. In California, of course, as you know, they were successfully able to pretty much remove even medical exemptions from,
1: right.
0: you know, so, and they're trying to reproduce that model everywhere. That was before this hit. Now we have a top-down process. I mean, we could see federal mandates of vaccination, not just for children, but adults. And I think a lot of people that were single didn't really fully understand what was going on because they didn't have connections with children. They didn't realize that for the government to force medically penetrate your child and or remove your parental rights, which is why the AMA and District of Columbia were looking at reducing the age of consent to vaccination down to 12 and 9 respectively, essentially, again, removing your parental right to protect and responsibility to protect your child from a deadly, unnecessary medical intervention. And keep in mind, for me to say unnecessarily in this time and age is probably defined as a radical act of defiance.
1: Mm-hmm.
0: But the reality is that vaccination didn't pre-exist. You know, what was it? The 20th century, really. En masse, and therefore, how did we end up surviving for the millions of years
1: right.
0: we didn't have them? Let's be logical here.
1: How are we still here? Really, you know? So we're running, we have about, I guess, 10 minutes left, and you've been so generous with your time. I do want you to talk about your new book, but you're a person, you're a father, you're a husband. What would be your best advice to people during these times?
0: Well, you know, honestly, I haven't really spoken as much to this topic of sort of health freedom because I feel like it's difficult for people when they're in their limbic systems and they're so full of fear, they're losing their jobs, there's so much uncertainty.
1: Mm-hmm.
0: This last time, you know, that the worst time for people to talk about constitutional rights, right? They just want to know how they're going to feed themselves and their family.
1: Right.
0: And so I acknowledge that. And so I'm trying to figure it out myself. When I look at the economy and I look at what's about to unfold, I am really concerned and for others as well as myself. And I would say what you said to start off with is we know the best medical care, the best thing to do in times of adversity is to build up your own strength and resilience in whatever way you can. And that could mean just simplifying life radically, going back to the basics. When I go into the benefits of what an apple is or a piece of garlic, I've literally written about the life-saving properties of garlic from the perspective of the research. It's overwhelming.
1: Mm-hmm.
0: Just how many, you know, sort of quote, deadly infections it's been studied to prevent and treat. And this is, you know, 50 cents worth of garlic could have that property. And so I start to envision a world where we create our wellness centers, our, you know, our insurance policies. It's through our kitchen cupboard. It's through what we're cooking on a daily basis. It's trying to hydrate fully. It's turning your Wi-Fi off. It's not consuming the crap media 24/7. And that's how we really start to develop resilience and we start connecting. I know that's hard in this moment, but with community and start to really find who are like-minded. And I think what will happen, Cindy, is we're going to see more intentional communities emerge throughout this country and throughout the world. Because we're starting to see the lines being drawn. Some people are so in fear and they've drank the Kool-Aid and they're not going to come back. You know, they're the ones who are going to be looking at you within 6 feet of a neighbor and they're going to start thinking, should I report her?
1: Right.
0: I mean, it's getting that bad out there. And then there's those who realize that that's the worst possible thing we could do in this moment is to dehumanize ourselves and each other. And that is the agenda, ultimately, that we're seeing. You know, it's a dark agenda. But it's been there all along. Americans just haven't necessarily been privy to the actions of the imperial state around the world, which has been, you know, unconscionable.
1: Mm-hmm.
0: So now the veil's lifted. We see the transnational corporations. We see what the real power structure looks like when it applies to us, too. We don't like it for good reason. So maybe it's a moral awakening that follows this as well. And we start to dig deeper into our inner resilience, which in my book, I mean, that's all it's about, is the near infinite amount of energy and self-healing properties we have within every cell of our body.
1: I love what you just said, a moral awakening. Mm. You know, we're getting a little dose of I don't like to say our country, but we're getting a little dose of the United States medicine that they like spread all over the world. I mean, there's been, I just read an article, 300 like biological warfare things the United States has done around the world. That's probably just like a drop in the bucket. But yeah, you mentioned your book. Talk about your book, Regenerate.
0: Sure. Well, it's a book that is about unlocking your radical resilience through the new biology. And I describe in depth some of the more amazing discoveries of the past 20 years and how it applies to ways we can take back full control of our health destiny. You know, really basic approaches like culinary healing, right? Using time-tested recipes our grandma and granddad used to produce for our families. Like these sorts of approaches is what I think is going to help us navigate through these tough times and help us to recover this tremendous power we have. The old biology speaks to how wrecked we are, how we don't have the ability to heal, how it's all in our genes that we inherit from distant ancestors. And that is part of why we all feel powerless, or why germs are out to kill us and we have to be so scared of pretty much everything, including ourselves and nature. But the new biology now shows us that's not true. And so really, in a way, the book was designed for preventing the very thing that's happening right now, which is people are drinking the Kool-Aid 24/7. They're so afraid of biology and their own bodies and each other. And when they learn the truth, unfortunately, some people will be pretty upset to learn that this is more of a geopolitical control mechanism that we're experiencing, and has less to do with an actual biological threat.
1: You know, my children are, my son Casey would have been 40 last year. And so my children are all in their 30s now. And people are going to freak out over this, but they got chicken pox when they were younger. They all got chicken pox. Nice. And mothers would bring their children over to expose their children to chickenpox, you know, and people would like, now if hearing this, most people would just like lose their stuff knowing that people like intentionally expose their children to diseases.
0: But you know, for me, it's I cannot believe that people would continually inject their children with the very forms of the disease that we know do not confer lasting immunity. Why do you think there's boosters on all these vaccines? They don't work as advertised. So you continue to re-inject your children with aluminum adjuvants as well as surreptitious viruses that are known to cause autoimmune disease, including neurological damage. And that is the solution that they feel is sane and reasonable versus what is the reality, which is you get exposed to these viruses as children, as nature designed, and it confers lifelong immunity. That's you know, unfortunately, something that no one seems to want to hear anymore, and yet that's actually just basic biology.
1: I had chickenpox 3 times when I was young, and after I had my first child in the hospital, my son Casey, who was killed in the war, and that's why I had my other 3 at home. But so they tested my blood, and before I knew it, this nurse is coming in and she gave me a shot. I'm like, what's that for? And she goes, you don't have any immunities to chickenpox. I said, you didn't ask me if you give me that shot. Dang it. You know? So, I don't know. I just really appreciate your clarity and giving so much time to Cindy Sheehan's soapbox. And can you talk a little bit about your website? Has just been super helpful to me over this struggle, not just this current crisis, but I just see this current crisis as a potential for so much more greater police state and, you know, tyranny, state tyranny over our lives and our bodies. But talk a little bit about your site, which has just been really wonderful.
0: Well, thank you. I mean, Grieman Info was just intended to collate the science supporting natural healing modalities from nutrition to homeopathy to naturopathy. And so there's 3,000 studies indexed there across 10,000 topics. So you can go search and find hopefully the information you need that's from a peer-reviewed published journal so that it helps support, you know, what, you know, ancient traditions have been saying for quite some time, right? That food is medicine, that we should avoid chemicals when available. And so that's the basis for GreenMed Info, and I really hope people like it. And regenerateproject.com is where I'm focusing most of my attention moving forward, because I want to focus on not just health, but also new technologies and ways to support, you know, a future where we don't have to say, you know, base our entire civilization on fossil fuels. I do think there's a lot of answers out there that aren't getting mainstream attention, so I'm focusing on that as well.
1: And that's why I you still appear in my inbox every day, because you do have so much backup for your claims. Some sites, I'm not going to mention any names, you know, but some sites seem to be a little bit out there, but you mm-hmm. are so well documented, and I believe your research and what you put out is super credible. And I really think, I know you're really busy. I know, you know, your family has a, you know, has an issue and a housing issue, if you don't mind me saying that. Yeah. And, you know, so I really appreciate you giving so much time to Cindy Sheehan's Soapbox. And it was great to meet you, because I have admired you for a long time.
0: Thanks so much, Cindy. It's great being on, and really appreciate your work as well, helping to raise awareness about, you know, ways we can hopefully mitigate the fallout from this and strengthen ourselves despite it.
1: And with the show, I've come out of the closet as my wellness studies are progressing. And I've offered to my my online community free sessions to help people get over this. But kind of helps me with my practicum, too, in my, you know, my holistic health coaching studies. So this is my closet. This is my coming out of the closet show.
0: Awesome.
1: Anti-vaxxer. Ah. Thanks for your clarity. It was so nice to meet you. I'm just like, you know, I have so many people on my show, but I feel like a fangirl for this one. Well, or a fan grandma. I feel like a fan grandma for this show.
0: Well, thanks so much. You know, my sister and mom are fans of yours too.
1: Oh,
0: so
1: nice. My best to them, and all my best to you and your family. And I hope this isn't the last time we get a chance to chat like this.
0: Me neither. All right, Cindy. Well, let's stay in touch, and look forward to when it comes out.
1: Will do, and I'll send you the link.
0: Okay. Thanks
1: a lot.
0: Thank
1: you.
0: Bye.
1: Bye.
2: All right. What the hell is going on? Besides...
3: How are you?
2: Everything. Hi, the Rude Pundit, Lee Papa, is here. Welcome to Tower Buster on Thursdays. 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And... Thank you for hanging out. And the Rude Pundit has called in, and I'm really fanning out here because I love your work. I've been following you for years. Yes.
3: Oh, that's awesome. Thank you.
2: Absolutely. Your voice in the unapologetic liberal clapback on the authoritarian takeover and the decline of the assault on the American experiment has been vital, and I love the fact that you just don't give a shit, and that's what we need.
3: We need to tell the truth,
2: right?
3: I actually wish we were living in times when I could just, you know, sit back and write, you know, here's what I watched on TV tonight.
2: Right.
3: Or, you know, here's a movie I went to. Let's just talk about that. But we got a few years of that. We got a few years every now and then. We get them. We remember weekends? Remember when we used to have weekends?
2: Right, right. Yeah, well, yeah. We could just do things without having to fight a fascist coup or worry about what the hell we need. What we have to go to an action or a sit-in or whatever. You know, you got to show up to make sure that somebody's rights aren't being violated. Right? It's like, it's so true. And, that's the way it's supposed to run, right? Exactly.
3: Right, right, right. But you know, also that is the way that you keep democracy going. Mm-hmm. Is you take that seriously and you take your role in it seriously, and you know. Whether it's you know, rallying people, which is one of the things that you and I do, is rallying people, getting out the word on things, and also giving people a way to articulate what they might be feeling. Yeah. Sometimes you need that to read or listen to or see those pundits and commentators who are finally able to focus in on all the bullshit that's been going through your head. And
2: right.
3: So, here we are. Right. Here we are.
2: No, and I think that you've been modeling the best kind of behavior and punditry for years.
3: I just had my 2003 to now? Yeah, 23rd anniversary.
2: Wow.
3: Yesterday or two days ago was my 23 years of doing this.
2: Congratulations.
3: That is an accomplishment. It's all still up there.
2: Yeah.
3: Is it?
2: Right. You're on Blogspot. Are you writing anywhere else, or is it?
3: I'm also on Patreon.
2: Yes.
3: You know, I used to be the kind of blogger, back pre-Twitter. Mm-hmm. When, it was every day. It used to be like that.
2: Yes.
3: Then with the rise of Twitter and microblogging and the expectation and the shift in audience to that, I'm down to once a week there, once a week-ish on Patreon. Mm-hmm. Patreon is where I sometimes do some deeper dives. I just did three pieces on Democrats and transgender issues.
2: Okay.
3: So
2: in your Patreon only, so
3: in the Patreon patreon.com/rudepundit.
2: All right, because we could talk about your pieces, of course, and your what you wrote an exclusive for Patreon about transgender. Can you expand on that?
3: There were a few things. There was the fact that I think the Democrats are making a huge mistake in their taking the Republican side on transgender issues, even if it's just limited to, transgender kids in sports, which is a non-issue, which is, there, what did somebody say? There are more rapists at Cornell than there are trans athletes in the NCAA.
2: Exactly.
3: But also, when a Democrat says something about gender affirming care for trans kids, that's a problem because, any parent can tell you that has a trans kid, the amount of medical and psychiatric consultation they have gone through before getting to care is tremendous and takes years.
2: Right.
3: And before even getting to puberty blockers and
2: it's not
3: like
2: a willy nilly. You don't drop off Janie and get Johnny when you pick them up at 3, right? So that's bullshit.
3: And I think about that. I think about if teachers have enough to do. It's like, are you going to really put that also on teachers?
2: Right.
3: All right, now you got it. You also got to do, you got to do some kind of vaginal reconstruction surgery today.
2: So, all right, let's go. Okay, you want to change your gender? Let's go, kids. All right,
3: staple all right. this dick on. Yeah, here we
2: fuck
3: go.
2: It. Fuck it, chop it off. Let's go. Okay, where's the doctor? Where's the on-site doctor?
3: Everybody, read to yourselves for a little while. And then we'll get to show and tell.
2: Right, exactly. It's so unfathomably stupid that people fall for it, too. But it goes to show you how how you know what we're up against, really. That the what is the disease in the American mind that is susceptible to this, to this bullshit?
3: I think that we've always been kind of stupid, it's just that, you know, the stupid people have learned how to direct the stupidity of the larger population.
2: Yeah.
3: And you come up with the latest shiny object, and this is the shiny object now that they're using. Right. I mean, I know I have a friend who has a sister who 100% said that I am so glad that that Joe Biden lost, because I'm afraid that he would have forced my my baby son to get to have to, you know,
2: to
3: transition.
2: Be a different. Oh my god!
3: And it's like, what do you say to that? I mean, what do you say to that? Like, other than
2: it's like, get help, right? That's what do you say to that?
3: You're fucking crazy. You're fucking crazy. And like, that's the thing that we don't say enough is there's a lot of mental illness here, untreated mental illness. I think it's worse after the pandemic. I think the pandemic was a mass trauma event that we never dealt with in that way, the care that was needed. We brushed it under, you know, like a family that knows the uncle is you know, messing around with the nieces and nephews, and we all go, it's okay, though. Uncle Carl can still come to the family events.
2: You're right.
3: We just don't talk about that time.
2: Absolutely. Absolutely. One thing. Could you put your camera down a little? I think you're getting cut off on the frame. There you go. There you go. But, yeah, it's better. But the, that's the thing. And I believe exactly what you're saying, that the Trumpanzees have been enabled by the culture at large to be as stupid as they are. Without, you know, the only question to them should be, what the fuck is wrong with you, when they come out with that bullshit, instead of, oh, you believe in that Janie will be Johnny at the end of the day. Okay. Are you happy with your choice or your vote? And they, and even, see, the Democrats did that. We were talking about that. I was on Liberal Dan show last night, and we were discussing this, that the Democrats have to be more like you, you know, unapologetic and kick ass and take names and call them out without mincing words. And like, for example, when Harris was on during the campaign, when she was on Bret Baier's show and he was abusing her, right? Yeah. That's what they do. They would never treat Trump the way they treated Harris, interrupting her, yelling at her. And and Bret Baier said, well, half the country is supporting Trump. It's not half the country. It's half the registered voters or whatever, but whatever. And do you think that half the country is stupid? And she said, no, I would never say that the half the country is stupid. What she should have said was, I don't think they're stupid. I think they're misinformed and they're manipulated by people like you. That's what she should have said, because that's the truth. They are getting their misinformation. They're being malinformed by the right wing propaganda machine. What do you think about that? Yeah,
3: I agree, but I would have probably said, yes, they're stupid.
2: well, there you go. That's good. You're right. You should have.
3: I tend to, and I write this all the time. I tend to think that the majority of voters are stupid. And that doesn't mean they shouldn't vote. I would never take away their right to vote. It does mean, I mean, one thing I've said for 23 years, I've said Democrats need to be better at lying, because the lies that comfort people are the stories are the things that they go to. And that's the thing that Republicans are good at. Republicans are good at telling a story. They're telling a story about the poor college student who was who tied in a race with a transgender woman, and
2: robbed.
3: That's the story that she was robbed of her fifth place trophy. That all they said was, we only have one trophy. We can just give it to one of you. We'll get you a trophy later.
2: Right. Well, you know, they're always the victims.
3: Right. Mm-hmm. And that everyone, the other thing is that how many people, the other thing I would ask is, who's making money based on how they manipulate you? and and investigate that. Who makes a profit? I mean, if we go to if we talk about Riley Gaines, for instance, the swimmer I was just talking about, Riley Gaines was actually friends with LGBTQ plus people, and then after and was actually okay. Right. After the swim tournament, but it was when she saw the outrage that went on that she knew she could, and then money was dangled in front of her, and she knew she could make bank. It was like, okay, look at, you know,
2: That's it. It's
3: better
2: scam.
3: Than getting grades.
2: Right. And it just takes a level of indecency to fall for it or to accept that offer. That's the thing. If anybody came to you or me with that kind of offer, I'd just be anti-trans and go around and we would say fuck off.
3: I actually told Newsmax once they wanted, for a little while I did advertising on the blog, and then I realized I can't control it.
2: Yes.
3: Newsmax reached out to me and said we'd like to advertise on you, and I think I said something like, you know, I would rather lick broken glass out of a dead skunk's ass than have Newsmax advertise on me. And to the credit of the ad person,
2: amazing,
3: they wrote back and said, I totally understand.
2: That is great. I totally understand. That is fucking classic. And there you go. Yeah. There you go.
3: So that's, it's like, nope, I am not taking your fucking money. Yeah. And that was at a time when I really could have used the money. You're right. You can say no to the right-wing machine.
2: If you have principles and you really care about the country, that's the difference. You know, that's what it means to be a patriot. You're not trying to poison the minds of your fellow Americans for your selfish interests. Who would do that? That's what's so disgusting. I don't know if you know Mike Malloy, you know, the great Mike Malloy host. He told me a story once, and I've shared it before. And, of course, it's just, it's an anecdote. But they, he lives in Georgia. Everybody knows that. And Hannity used to live in Georgia, and they were on the radio, and they knew each other as colleagues, and they were at some kind of industry event, and this was very early days, years and years, 25 years ago, 30 years ago, and Hannity at this party said to Mike, oh, you're still doing that liberal talk? The money's in conservatism. And there you go. I mean, Hannity, and what Mike said, you know, it's all hearsay, but legally and peacefully, he said that Hannity's probably the stupidest person in radio, and that's what he is. You know, he just reads whatever's in front of him. That's how he would do his show. He would listen to Rush Limbaugh and repeat whatever was on Limbaugh's show. That's it. So these people have no integrity. They have no decency. And that's why I always talk about the Supreme Court, the corrupt and illegitimate Supreme Court. And the Jack Smith hearing yesterday said the Republicans who were invited to a coup, or 2 days ago, when they were invited to a coup, these Republicans said no. But we have Republicans that said yes to the coup, like Gorsuch and Kavanaugh.
3: Jordan.
2: Right. Right.
3: Even during the coup, there were ones that were fine with it.
2: Yes, but I mean, like, on the coup to overthrow the Supreme Court, basically, to block anybody who, I mean, there's coups abounding here, you know? They really are the enemies of this country. It's amazing watching that Jack Smith hearing. It was a drastic reminder of how much they are traitors. How do they do that? I don't understand. I don't understand
3: because
2: how they could do that, right?
3: Where did you grow up?
2: Well, I grew up in New York. Okay, so yes, because I grew up on Staten Island. And I asked you where you were when you first called in. And where are you?
3: I'm in my office at the College of Staten Island.
2: And I went to the College of Staten Island. In fact, that's where I got my undergrad degree years ago. So, that's great. I love the College of Staten Island. It's a beautiful campus, too.
3: Which part of which part of Staten Island did you grow up in?
2: In Great Kills. Do you live on Staten Island?
3: I don't live on Staten Island.
2: Okay. Yeah, I don't want to
3: But Great Kills is sort of central.
2: Mm-hmm, on Staten
3: Island. I mean, it's in the middle.
2: Definitely.
3: It's in the middle, yeah. So it's because Staten Island, most people say, oh, it's the conservative area, but it's actually there's a real actual north south divide in Staten Island. The north part of Staten Island is more like Brooklyn, and the south part of Staten Island is more like the Jersey Shore.
2: Right. So yeah, there's a lot of stupid people on Staten Island. I mean, I moved away, and that's where I grew up though. My neighbors who I grew up with next door, they're now Phil and Joanne, they're in their 90s, and they're normal people too. I still keep in touch with them and visited them not too long ago too, and they hate Trump like every normal person would. So there are normal people there too.
3: My students, I have maybe had a couple of pro-Trump students.
2: What's that like? Because what do you teach?
3: I invite them to talk. I mean, it's like I would never, ever, ever, ever, do anything to limit a student's speech or in any way punish a student's speech. You know, if you want to make a point. It's better that you make the point and we hear it. Then you just sit there and think that you have to think one way in the class. But what I was going to say was, you were talking about how do they believe this kind of thing?
2: Yeah.
3: I'm like, I grew up mostly in Louisiana. Mm-hmm. And so you look around all the time. One of the first political things as an aware political commentator, one of the first things I did was I went to a David Duke rally when he was running for governor of Louisiana. Huh. And you see that, the things that are just deeply instilled in people the racism that's deeply instilled in them, the hatred of outsiders that's deeply instilled in them, and the fear that's deeply instilled in them, and that's impossible to overcome. It's generations of that kind of shit built in.
2: Right.
3: And we were raised, this is going a little bit off track, but we were raised as white people in the South, they talk now about how they're going to whitewash, Trump wants to whitewash history, how they're eliminating all this stuff. When I took my Louisiana history class, everybody in eighth grade was required to take a Louisiana history class. And I went and found my eighth grade Louisiana history textbook. And among other things, it essentially says, slavery really wasn't that bad. And, slaves were treated well. And if a slave escaped, it was because they wanted a day off. This is what we were taught. They were given clothes from, the master, and, they could have dances and things like that.
2: Dances.
3: It was like, yeah, I know. And it was like, wait.
2: But they were slaves. They were enslaved.
3: Right. And I remember, so many of that kind of stuff is taken to heart, because it excused the white people.
2: Yeah.
3: In my neighborhood, there was still a woman in the 1980s. There was still a woman living in the remnants of a slave quarters from the plantation that the land used to be. And there was one little area of property. There were all this housing development going up. That was where my family moved to.
2: Mm-hmm.
3: And then there was this one spot where there was still a slave cabin. That had been there for a couple hundred years, and that's where this woman lived until she died.
2: Amazing. Wow. But what was it so you grew up in Louisiana, and despite being surrounded by the misinformation, the malinformation, you didn't catch that social contagion of stupidity. How? What do you think separated you from that? Or I saved you Roots. From it. Okay.
3: I watched yeah. Roots.
2: yeah.
3: I was always rock and roll really connected me to a lot of stuff. Yeah. I ended up subscribing to the Village Voice.
2: Okay.
3: And I would get the Village Voice delivered to my house.
2: Yeah,
3: much to the chagrin of my stepfather, who I adored. My stepfather was terrific, but much to the chagrin of my stepfather, when the Village Voice would show up.
2: Right.
3: And and you know, my dad, my father, who died when I was 13, my father was, he was actually, he loved jazz. He loved taking us to all kinds of, I mean, he wasn't a cultural, but he was like, you know, he was like open to the world. Like, let's do stuff.
2: Right.
3: You know, he was definitely, so doing theater also, that was a thing I loved. I mean, there were just things that I did. And one of the most encouraging things now is on Facebook, I'm still friends with some people from high school. And I didn't even choose, like, I didn't, you know, friend them out of knowing their politics. Almost all of them have turned out liberal.
2: Okay. That's nice.
3: All
2: to
3: of
2: know.
3: These Gen Xers. Encouraging things now is on Facebook, I'm still friends with some people from high school. And I didn't even choose, like, I didn't, you know, friend them out of knowing their politics. Almost all of

0: to care about other people. That's, I think, yeah, that's just your personality.
1: It's not asking too much of people, but it's, that's not asking too much of people.
0: Right.
1: That should be a baseline. Just give a shit. Just give a shit.
0: Right.
1: That's it.
0: Isn't that crazy? And that's why I don't understand. And it's just so sad how the MAGAs, you know, they're seeing the light now because their gas prices are too high. They should be ashamed of themselves, really.
1: Yeah.
0: That's what
1: their
0: it's
1: gas up. Prices are too high. They don't have – there's no workers to do construction or to work in meatpacking plants or to harvest things. You know, we're coming up to the harvest time of year, and it's going to be – there's going to be a lot fewer workers available.
0: They're in the find out phase, but we've been telling them for years, and this is the thanks. That's what I don't understand. You know, all of these red states are poorly run and on the low, you know, have all the they get high marks for negative measures, right? They're the least upwardly mobile, the worst health as far as health and education. It's across the board. So, but yet they continue to vote for these people that do nothing for them, like Mitch McConnell. I don't understand. How much do you hate yourself to keep voting for Mitch McConnell? I mean,
1: Susan Collins, the fact that Susan Collins isn't being fucking crushed. And that's Maine. Maine has, you know, a Democratic, you know, tilt to it in a lot of areas. It's like, what the fuck are you even thinking?
0: Wow. It goes to show you how propaganda works and what we do, what you do. And is so vital right now, and it always has been, really.
1: Well, and laziness. Let's not leave out laziness. That it is easier to just say, you know what, I'm just going to keep voting for the same person, or it's easier to say, I'm not paying attention, I'm not going to vote.
0: Right.
1: You know,
0: that's
1: probably the most harmful thing to democracy in this country. Number of people who simply don't give a shit. They don't pay attention at all. And, you know, it's one of those things that I love when the right discovers how much people don't give a shit about something. Yeah. The Hassan Piker thing. Mm-hmm. I love that it's that they're realizing nobody fucking cares.
0: Yes.
1: Nobody fucking cares about Hassan Piker. Nobody cares, you know, that if somebody, you know, once talked to him on his show. Who the fuck cares?
0: I know. Right. That's like, what does that matter in the long run for your life? Yeah. That's why it's so what we're your article about trans people. That's what always gets me. It's like you don't have health care. They're cutting your job. You can't go, you know, can't go to a doctor. You can't fucking retire. But at least you can be happy that a trans person has to hold it in all the way home. They can't use the public restroom, right? Like congratulations, right?
1: Well, you just sounded like a New York Times pitch bot right there.
0: Oh, really? Yeah. Really?
1: Okay. Yeah. Have you ever seen pitch bot on?
0: No.
1: Oh, you got to follow pitch bot.
0: Oh,
1: whatever. Yeah.
0: Okay.
1: It's just a sarcastic. It's a sarcastic thing saying making up New York Times article pitches, and it's always things like you know, a list of things, but at least you know a little trans girl isn't playing on her elementary school soccer team,
0: which is so disgusting. And then that's what gets me about these maggots too. So I saw some fucking lady and she's like, oh, my kids, there was some kid that wanted to play on a team, you know, some trans kid, and like, my kids, I have to protect my kids from what? From decency? From knowing that the world is complex and that there's all kinds of people in it, that we fucking respect everybody. And I mean, what are you protecting them from? My poor kids, from this poor child that
1: Or the, you know, taking away any books from the school library or the public library.
0: Yeah.
1: You know, from in the children's section that even mention the existence of gay people or gay animals.
0: Oh, God, yes.
1: And,
0: right.
1: And, you know, it's like, in other words, what you've decided is you're stupiding your kids. You're telling your kids, I'm not going to let you learn what the world

0: like.
1: Yeah. Right.
0: You know, because I am so fucking bigoted that I would rather you stay ignorant than you learn that there are people out there who maybe don't think that way. That's part of the attack on universities. Part of the attack on universities is the gut level fear that they're gonna that people are gonna learn. Wait, whoa. You mean all that shit on Fox News was just a fucking lie?
1: Yeah.
0: That all of that stuff that my parents made me watch over and over, all those stupid MAGA rallies they made me go to, it was all fucking bullshit.
1: Right,
0: you know, it's like, well, so we got to destroy that. We got to make it so that it's just really vocational education. Instead of actually learning how to think in the world.
1: Yeah. Oh, exactly. And that making, just cultivating fear and division, of course. And also tantrums. That's what the maggots are all about, having a tantrum. They don't know how to behave when they have a problem. Yeah. They go into your public meeting and they just scream and yell and have a fucking tantrum. They don't know how to behave like adults. And it's been allowed to fester like that and grow. And they're out of control. They've been doing it for years.
0: And then they'll say, but you're snowflakes. You're the snowflakes.
1: Exactly. But that's what it is. It's a projection, right? Everything's a projection or a confession. But I just wonder, as you're a professor at the College of Staten Island, and you teach drama, and you're an accomplished playwright and author and all these.
0: I don't know if I'm accomplished, but I am a playwright.
1: Yes. And so I just wonder, have you encountered any kind of resistance to, or on this very conservative borough, have you encountered any pushback?
0: I've had a couple of complaints, and generally the way it's handled is I get a call from some administrator going, somebody called me about this thing you wrote. What's going on here?
1: Oh, like
0: and,
1: on your
0: and
1: blog?
0: And I'll say, this is what I wrote. And they're like, okay, I just needed to check to,
1: oh,
0: and they're
1: wow.
0: not, they're, they have had my, they, it's hasn't been a lot. Every now and then somebody will flip the fuck out. And, but you know, we have writers here that are doing all kinds of stuff. We have actually one of our writers, the Brett Stevens article that came out, about, the National Book Award and, that it's just a DEI place because there's no white men in it. Well, one of the long list nominees is actually one of our writers,
1: this
0: amazing trans writer, Julian Lopera Delgado, and his book is amazing, and it was nominated for the National Book Award.
1: And
0: it's like we have this range of writers here, we have a sense of freedom here.
1: That's great.
0: And that's protected. When I was chair of the department, I was chair for 10 years, I would occasionally have to, talk to parents whose children will tell them, my teacher is taking this one side. Every single time it happened, when we would sit down with the instructor and the parent and the kid, it was like the parent would sit there and go, oh, well, that's totally fine. You're not just sitting there ragging on Trump.
1: Right.
0: And so much is taken out of context or is blown up. Are there professors that sometimes go too far? Sure, of course.
1: Mm-hmm.
0: Professors are human beings.
1: Yeah.
0: When Charlie Kirk was shot.
1: Right.
0: It happened just before I was going to class. He was shot just before I went to class. I walked into the class, and the students, I don't advertise that this is my side hustle.
1: Sure.
0: And
1: they
0: Google, they find out.
1: Mm-hmm, mm-hmm.
0: But when I walked into the room, they were talking about Charlie Kirk being shot.
1: Mm-hmm.
0: And then during class, they got alerts that Charlie Kirk was dead. Mm-hmm. And I had a student say, is there anything you'd like to say about Charlie Kirk dying?
1: No.
0: And
1: I said, don't fall into that trap.
0: I said, I'm going to not. I'm going to just say that I think gun violence of any kind is wrong.
1: Yeah.
0: And no matter who the victim is.
1: Yeah.
0: And that we should do more about guns in this country.
1: Right.
0: And that's
1: there
0: where
1: you
0: I
1: go.
0: Left it. Yeah. I wasn't going to fall into this trap. But even if I'd said, fuck that guy, that fucking racist piece of shit, fuck him, fucking sexist, fake Christian asshole.
1: Right. Hateful, anti-trans. Yeah, you said that it's worth it, some gun violence. It's worth
0: right.
1: it.
0: Right, I don't care if you... Yeah. No, I won't go that far.
1: Yeah, but, yeah. Well, that's what he said.
0: I'm supposed to all of a sudden care this guy that was pro-Second Amendment had his neck turned into a spigot. Do I wish that I would rather have him stayed alive and had all of his beliefs, shattered.
1: Exactly.
0: But right. but I'm allowed to say that.
1: Yeah.
0: And I think that's the thing that everybody learned when they fired all of these people at colleges, people elsewhere. All of these universities that have had to pay millions of dollars because they did, in fact, violate the free speech rights.
1: Right. Because in the world that liberals are trying to create, Charlie Kirk would still be alive, and he would be out there spreading his poison unmolested by gun violence. So, yeah.
0: Right. Absolutely. And again... it's like the great Nat Hentoff used to say, from the Village Voice, who was the great First Amendment writer, just said the only thing that cures, hate speech is more speech.
1: Yeah.
0: And, you have
1: That's
0: to,
1: true.
0: But the thing that has to happen there, but it also, there also needs to be equal access to speech. And right now that's the problem. Is that the access to speech isn't there because of corporate ownership of the media, because of the overwhelming, right-wing tilt of so many places, because of the funding of those by right-wing billionaires.
1: That's it.
0: That there's never been a chance for us to have the kind of balance that could actually, allow speech on all sides to flourish.
1: Yep.
0: Well, we've lost that. We've
1: you're singing
0: that.
1: My song, because that's what I always say. It's the billionaires fund these right-wing small outlets, and Charlie Kirk, for one, Breitbart, the Mercer family. When Breitbart started that website, the Mercer family gave him $6 million and set him up in a townhouse in D.C. with a staff. So that doesn't happen to average people like us who are just doing this because we believe in it, too. And that's how I do it. I'm not getting
0: But we
1: rich,
0: also, I heard your cats earlier. I see the cats behind you.
1: Yep.
0: We're like, hurting the left is like hurting cats,
1: Yes. He's on my lap.
0: The right is so willing to go lockstep. And that everybody flips out when like somebody barely steps out of line with Trump, like it's some big titanic shift in the zeitgeist.
1: Right. It's incredible. But for example, I'm trying to find this thing. Did you see that they dismissed the case against that guy, the Olympian? Where was it? Pool. Yeah, the reflecting pool thing.
0: Yeah. Where is it? Oh, they just fully dismissed it?
1: Yeah, they just dismissed it. I just got a thing on my phone. I'm trying to find it. But they dismissed it with prejudice. So let me see, judge.
0: Oh, so that means it can be refiled.
1: No, with prejudice means fuck
0: Oh, with
1: off.
0: Prejudice, yeah. With
1: fuck
0: prejudice,
1: off.
0: Yeah. So they can't refile.
1: Yeah. But when I – and they're – this is a developing story, it says. It just came through. And one of the things that crossed my mind was that – I know, more cats, right? That's my screensaver.
0: Excellent. So. I love it in front of American Gothic. That's cool.
1: Yes. Yes. Well, they were just sitting there one day, and I took their picture, so – this is Ray and Boudica.
0: And
1: I was like, oh, my God, they look like that famous painting, right? American Gothic. So I figured, yes, I'll do that. Anyway, this is what we do for fun besides fighting fascism. So, okay, yes. And that's what I always say. Like, if we weren't in the midst of a coup, I would do a show on, like, cat rescue or something or
0: exactly.
1: other things, other things we'd be talking about. So... But when I saw this come across my phone on the notification, and I thought, this is, I mean, of course, with prejudice, which is like the judicial equivalent of saying, get the fuck out of here with this shit, right?
0: Right.
1: And right. So, but it is an example of how far these maggots will go. They don't care who they hurt. They will disrupt a private citizen's life. They will turn it upside down. They'll send this fucking guy to jail if they have to, based on nothing. And, you know, thank goodness we have a little bit of some backstops, right? But they're working on that, too. This is the problem.
0: Yeah, yeah. Well, that's the thing is, like, if you know, we don't win the Senate, then they're just gonna pile on the judges, and, you know, Alito and Thomas will retire, and they can in, you know. Yeah, yeah.
1: Oh, my God.
0: Whatever.
1: Yeah.
0: I mean, honestly, though, I would... This sounds ridiculous and probably dumb, but I would rather have another Amy Coney Barrett than Alito.
1: Oh, well, Alito is horrible. He is. All horrible.
0: Alito's a fucking... But Alito's just batshit. I mean, Alito has just sucked that Fox News cock to down to a nub.
1: Eagerly.
0: I mean, he is... you read his decisions and it's like, dude, get off Twitter. I mean, this is not reality that you're talking about here.
1: Right.
0: And that's the thing is, like, when they do something like this case, it's like you are going to put someone in prison for a fantasy.
1: Yep.
0: And you fucked up his life for an extended period of time, and he will get harassed by these you know, cretinous fucks for the rest of his life.
1: That's it. Yep. Absolutely.
0: Because there's all of these, you know, incel, you know, people sitting in their trailers that can't have nothing to fucking do but harass this guy.
1: That's it. And it won't matter that the case was dismissed with prejudice and that it's a completely trumped up fucking bullshit case that they made up. It won't matter. It won't penetrate the maggot mind. And that's what's so exhausting dealing with them, too. Doesn't matter how many times they've been shown the truth. They will not believe it. And that's a sickness.
0: And I think that, you know, I just feel like that this entire administration has been about the mentally ill and people exploiting the mentally ill.
1: And
0: that the mentally ill sometimes it crosses over. There's Donald Trump exploiting the mentally ill Natalie Harp and taking advantage of what is obvious, you know, some kind of real derangement
1: going on there.
0: Somebody who needs sympathy and help and some time away. But then there's Donald Trump and his diminished capacity and his dementia and everything else being exploited by all of these people who don't give a fuck. And then there's all of the people that follow him who have their own mental illness, whether it's brain fucked by evangelical Christianity or brain fucked by racism or however, and they're exploited and, you know, and they vote against everything that would help them in favor of, you know, in favor of stuff that actively seeks to harm them. Something that I think about, to go back to Louisiana, is for two terms, Louisiana elected a Democratic governor, John Bel Edwards.
1: Mm-hmm.
0: He got elected for one reason and one reason only, and that is that he was absolutely anti-choice.
1: Because
0: he was a Democrat who was anti-choice, he was able to get in there and expand Medicaid.
1: Right.
0: He was able to get in there and halt some of the worst things they wanted to do about transgender students and transgender adults. Because he was in there, they were able to do things to on climate change.
1: Right.
0: And they reelected him because he also did some of the most restrictive anti-abortion laws in the country.
1: So he's the perfect candidate.
0: That was the way to appeal to to those fucking monsters.
1: Right, and it's true, because this is the thing, too, about abortion. The fact is, criminalizing abortion doesn't reduce the abortion rate, as you know. And this is what drives me crazy with Democrats about, we're talking about messaging. They need to reclaim the pro-life moniker. And and the fact that the American people don't know that off the top of their heads, when Republicans call themselves pro-life, this should be accompanied by a laugh track. That's basically not agreement, because criminalizing abortion doesn't reduce the abortion rate. And right now, abortions are up in the country, especially in places where they have criminalized abortion. Mm-hmm. So they do nothing. What reduces the abortion rate is health care, education, living wages, you know, the economic factors.
0: Child care. Right. Child care, making it easier for people to actually have children.
1: There you go.
0: You know, that's maybe making it so that the world that's coming is not going to be, you know, a shit-strewn apocalyptic hellscape of fires and floods.
1: That's right. So you can afford to have a child. And there's reams of studies that show this, and we have empirical data on it, and it's not just in America, it's all over the world. So we know this for a fact. So whenever Republicans call themselves pro-life, the Democrats have to take this back. How hard is it to say criminalizing abortion does not reduce the abortion rate? They never say that. And if you you're anti-abortion, then you will vote Democratic, because the abortion rate goes down under Democratic policies. And this is like, whenever Democrats get into office and get power, and it happens, that's the truth. So,
0: but they're never going to hear that. They are never going to hear that. I mean, you know, if they hear it, if somebody tells it right to their stupid faces, they won't believe it. Back to whatever website, whatever Reddit they're on, and immediately get you know, a hypo filled with whatever hateful shit just jacked right into their veins.
1: Right, that's it. They reject the truth, but they've been manipulated into that, of course, with Trump's authoritarian practices, inflicting it on them. Only believe what I tell you. Don't believe what you see. I'll tell you what's true and not. And it's the complete devaluing of truth in this country is so disgusting. And that's why, you know, the Republicans, what we saw with the Jack Smith hearing, it was confirmed that they're fucking traitors outright. Trump is a traitor. There's a fucking traitor in the Oval Office. And millions of people voted for that traitor. They saw. I don't understand how you see an insurrection let's say it's not an insurrection. Let's say they just decided to trash the Capitol. That's okay, too?
0: Yeah.
1: Like, anybody trashing the Capitol, you're fine with that? Like, what? What? How is this okay? You beat cops. You defecated and urinated in the halls. We have video of this. They're smoking pot in Nancy Pelosi's office. They're trashing our office. They stole things. They stole computers. We could trace it back to the complete disrespect of government. And that's the other thing that Republicans have been doing for years. Because when they say they hate government, you know, they like government. They like big authoritarian government on your neck. They don't like democracy. That's what they're talking about. They're not talking about, you know, when they say, really, they're not, when they say they want to shrink government. No, they want big government, big authoritarian government. They just want to shrink democracy. And
0: They want the government that's going to, again, give in to their prejudices. The government that's going to act on the things that they hate.
1: Wow.
0: That's going to punish. It is like vicarious power. Mm. So many, I'm sure that so many of these assholes look at what's going on with ICE raids and things like that and see it as, yes, that's what I would love to be doing when I have to drive somewhere and I see, you know, Hispanic people. How dare I have to live in a world like that?
1: Oh, I know, right? And then you hear or you see the videos of these people having a fucking meltdown. speak English when somebody's having a conversation. Like, fuck you. Speak English. They're so small. And it's like, that's why they need daddy to save them from the scary, complex world. And that you can't have
0: He barely speaks English himself. Uh-huh. He barely speaks English himself.
1: Exactly. Yeah. Like Melania and her. This is what gets me, too. Imagine if Jill Biden, Jill, right. Dr. Jill, they all got triggered when she called herself doctor, but she's a doctor. And
0: she's a doctor.
1: Yeah,
0: sorry.
1: Exactly.
0: We didn't create the title that PhD confirms on you. I'm
1: she's
0: doctor
1: such,
0: too. I just don't make
1: elite.
0: People call me that.
1: Mm-hmm. Well, I
0: but
1: should
0: I
1: put
0: am
1: that
0: a doctor,
1: in your thing.
0: But
1: that's
0: whether you
1: wonderful.
0: Like it or not.
1: Exactly. You earned that. You earned
0: I
1: that
0: earned
1: title.
0: A doctorate.
1: And
0: yes.
1: So, but imagine if she said she spoke 5 languages, but yet needed a translator whenever she was anywhere with anybody speaking anything other than English or her native tongue. They would go up her ass. They would hound Jill Biden and ask her to prove herself. Do you actually speak French? You say you speak French, German, Italian, but whenever anybody speaks those languages to her, she's got to look to the translator. So what the fuck is that? She knows, I know French. I say bonjour, whatever the fuck, Italian, spaghetti and meatballs. I know Italian, as much as she does. So it's all a ruse. What do you think about it?
0: But, I feel like sometimes we forget that this has been an American thing forever. Mm-hmm. It's funny. I'm directing the play, the musical Bloody Bloody Andrew Jackson right now.
1: Mm-hmm. Wow.
0: And it's a musical that is more relevant now than it was when it was first done. It was first done during the Obama administration. But now you read it and you're like, oh, shit, this is like what's going on now. And it's like you look at the election of 1828 and people, the stuff that was coming out about Jackson, about that he committed adultery because his wife was married when they first got together, which was true. Mm. And that he was violent and been convicted of all of these things, that he loved slaughtering Indians. He executed people under his command, all of this stuff. And you know what happened? It made people love him more.
1: Wow.
0: Because he was just a rogue. And isn't it great that we're getting this backwoods rogue in here to really show those fucking pussies that are up there in DC. We don't want our pampered John
1: elitist.
0: Quincy Adams anymore. Fuck that. Mm. And so you're I'm reading this and it's like, oh, well, we've been here before.
1: Huh.
0: And I feel like we've been here time and time and time again. I mean, normally we trace it to Reagan when everything started to fall apart because Reagan let the crazies into, into making policy in the White House.
1: Right.
0: And the evangelicals gave them so much power.
1: Right.
0: And that's what really turned things around. But the idea that the people are guided by this gut level reaction.
1: Uh-oh. Oh, no. We froze. Frozen. Shit. Uh-oh. Call back. Oh, you're back.
0: Oh,
1: okay.
0: Am I back?
1: Good. Yeah, yeah. You froze up there. Yes,
0: no,
1: please.
0: I'm back.
1: Please continue.
0: I'm back. Yeah.
1: Yes, you're back.
0: That was a terrible position to be frozen
1: I
0: in.
1: Know. I hate when that happens.
0: And anyway, that this gut level stupidity has been around for a long time.
1: Right. I guess it's a human condition. So what is this play you're directing and where is it going to be?
0: Oh, it's just here. No, it's
1: it's here at the college? Okay.
0: Yeah, that's college. It's a musical called Bloody Bloody Andrew Jackson.
1: And this is part of your class that you're teaching?
0: No, mm-hmm. Just the students. Yeah.
1: Oh, okay. So the drama, the people who are in drama are gonna they're gonna put it on for the community or for.
0: I mean, anybody can come to see it, but it's primarily
1: wonderful.
0: For the college.
1: Oh, that's
0: anybody
1: awesome.
0: Can come to see it. We
1: that's
0: encourage
1: good.
0: the Staten Island community to come out and see what happens when an authoritarian is elected.
1: Right.
0: And,
1: that would be wonderful.
0: Who wants to who has no problem with genocide, whose deal to the Native Americans was move where I tell you or we will destroy you.
1: Yeah, right. And that's what they're trying to do now. That's what they think.
0: Exactly.
1: That's, manifest destiny. And
0: exactly. Yeah.
1: What do you think about Pete Hegseth's fucking disgraceful state of force or whatever the hell that was?
0: What a fucking joke that guy is.
1: I know. I mean,
0: drop me and, I will fight. Put me in to fight the redcoats, the communists, and the Islamists.
1: Incredible.
0: Fuck you.
1: Incredible.
0: Then go fight. Yeah. Nobody stopped you.
1: What a poser.
0: You're the Secretary of Defense. Or, Secretary of War.
1: He's not the Secretary of War.
0: No, he's not. Department of War.
1: No, and there's no Department of renaming shit. Just because you say it, it's an executive order. Okay, now we have to say, what, super intelligence or fuck you,
0: No, don't get to just randomly say that words no longer are what they are,
1: Right.
0: You want to rename stuff in your own government, all right, whatever. It's dumb and it's probably and it needs Congress to actually do it. But if you want to play pretend here, then do it with that. But don't fucking tell me all of a sudden I don't like the phrase artificial intelligence, so therefore we're not using it.
1: It's like, so tedious, right? It's so exhausting dealing with this fucking man baby who is sick, and the whole country is sick. That's really the truth, I think. That we all are suffering from PTSD, and sometimes I wonder, you being from the South and all, what do you think? I mean, I wonder if the country can last
0: I think that again, if Democrats take over both houses of Congress, that they have to be entirely proactive, even when they're going to fail. Mm-hmm. Even when something's not going to get through the Senate, or even when the president's going to veto it, they have to keep sending things. They have to pass budgets and send it to him and make him veto it. Right. They have to pass things about ethics and make him veto it. They have to set all of that up. And there's a part of me that really feels like when Trump's gone, the fever breaks.
1: Yes.
0: Because so much of it is bound up. There are so many people that are voting only because they find him entertaining. They like that he pisses people off, that he was, rich guy on TV. And when he first ran, I didn't think he would win, but I was like, he's getting the nomination. They better fucking destroy him or he's going to get the nomination.
1: Oh, funny. Yeah.
0: Yeah. I mean, the first thing I said was, he's Godzilla. You'd better fucking get him before he gets to Tokyo.
1: Wow. Wow. It's a great metaphor. Totally.
0: Yeah. And then I think that so much of it is a cult of personality, that when the personality's gone, the cult will everybody's going to be charmed by JD Vance's charisma.
1: Yeah.
0: there's nobody who has the riz that
1: right, and it's hard to believe
0: that they think Trump has.
1: Exactly. Does Trump have riz? That's the other thing. He's not charming. He's not interesting. He's fucking stupid. He's a con man. He's disgusting looking.
0: He pisses off the right people.
1: Yeah, yeah. And that in itself is so juvenile. You don't run a country on annoying your fellow Americans. And that's why I always say these maggots, they love the branding of America. They just don't like the substance. They don't like... Yeah, you can love the stars and the eagles and the flags and the whatever the fuck, but... That's all the symbols. The substance they hate. Leaving no one behind. We're in this together. And rule of law, the general welfare, all of that shit. They hate that shit. So they're incapable. And it proves it. The immaturity to get up and vote on election day because you're going to annoy somebody. It's going to annoy your friends. Like, or your family.
0: Well, that
1: or
0: also
1: somebody.
0: Is the success. that's also the success of everything in the since Reagan, about that the government isn't there for
1: that's
0: you.
1: Right.
0: The federal government doesn't actually work for you. Huh. And it's like, no. It's whenever anybody tells me I'm not political, I'm like, do you go on roads? Do you sometimes hate potholes? You're political.
1: Yeah. Welcome. That's it. Everything is politics. It's like that old Bertolt Brecht quote, you know, the worst illiterate is the political illiterate. And it's the truth. They puff their chest and say, of course, that's paraphrasing. But I've had friends like that, too. They're like, oh, I'm not involved in politics. But you then don't complain about shit wrong, you know?
0: Yeah.
1: And that's what they do. So, yeah, like my sister say, oh, I don't like this my nieces and nephews come out of college as indentured servants to banksters. Stop voting Republican then, you know?
0: Yeah.
1: I mean, what the fuck am I going to tell you? All right?
0: Yeah.
1: It's the truth.
0: Yeah.
1: They don't connect it. They don't connect it.
0: Yeah.
1: You know what I mean?
0: Yeah.
1: And they'll blame it on an immigrant. My sister in particular, she was like, oh, these dreamers get a free ride. But, my nieces and nephews got to pay the full fare. And I'm like, even if that's true, which I would have to research.
0: It's not
1: It's not, right.
0: It's not true.
1: But you're pointing your anger where it doesn't belong, at the people lower on the ladder, while the ones who are making the policies are picking your pocket and cutting your lifelines. So thank you for hanging out this whole hour.
0: You're
1: welcome. Wow. What a great conversation, if I do say so
0: myself. This was fun.
1: Yeah, it's amazing. I hope you could come back and tell everybody where they can find you. All the links and everything will be in the description, but where can we find
0: you? The blog still goes once a week, rudepundit.blogspot.com. If you want, you can go back in the 2003 archives. You can see what language I felt that we could actually use back then that I don't use anymore.
1: Amazing.
0: although most words are still out there, are still good.
1: You got the best words, I hear. I know.
0: You can subscribe to the Patreon starting at $1 a month and going.
1: Nice.
0: Three is the one where you get the most, where you get a lot of stuff. Five, you get the most. But it's at patreon.com/rudepundit. I'm at Blue Sky, Rude Pundit, kind of Threads, Rude Pundit.
1: It's hard, right? Keep up with everything.
0: Blue Sky is my primary thing. I quit Twitter.
1: It's a cesspool. I'm still on there to grab videos and stuff. I try to avert my eyes when I get on there because it's just fucking swill.
0: It's cesspool.
1: It's disgusting.
0: Yeah.
1: It's Nazi. Yeah. Everything, and they're feeding you all this right wing horror all the time. Yeah. All the lies. I don't subscribe to these people. And then I'll get Donald Trump Jr. And I don't fucking follow them. You know, get them out of my face here. But this is what they do, right?
0: Yep.
1: Get them out of my face here, right? Thank you so much for hanging out.
0: I'm actually off to rehearsal.
1: All right. Enjoy. Thank you. I'm just going to wrap up the show here and do the plugs. But, thank you for hanging out. And I hope we can do it again real soon.
0: All right. Thanks.
1: All right. I'll see you soon. Bye-bye.
0: Bye.
1: All right, guys, Lee Papa, the Rude Pundit. Amazing, amazing. And what a great person and patriot. Making the world safe for democracy, doing his part. Subscribe, do all of his, everything he said. Follow. We need each other. We're in this together. We can't do it without you, as Lee was talking about, too. That we don't have big billionaire benefactors. We only have each other. And thank you, Charlie, from APS Radio and APS Radio News for helping keep the show going and growing. 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I have a Patreon as well, patreon.com/TaraDevlin. 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You can also subscribe on my YouTube for $1.99 a month. That's not too bad. All right. 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That's very helpful because it helps enable me to keep the lights on in Tara Buster Studios and do more shows like the one you just saw. Put this, you know, we're talking about the solutions that not only built the American work, the American middle class, but will save it from the likes of Donald Trump again. All right? And that's true. Never forget that liberals created America. Progressives, okay? Nothing more progressive than overthrowing a king and an aristocracy that ruled Western civilization for 2,000 years. That's not a conservative endeavor. That's progressive. Born in the liberal age of enlightenment, and it was truly a radical experiment in self-governance, and we have a duty to preserve it for the next generation. All right, my friends, thank you, Andrea, on the Twitch chat, keeping us safe. And also, Andrea is coordinating these guests for the show, so that makes the show better and helps and all that. Keep it going, keep it going. Thank you so much for all the hard work. Thank you, Jim, on the chat, keeping us safe in the chat. And thank you, Libby Morgan, for your super chat right in under the gate. Remember, we will win their 20th Super Chat on a live stream. You are on the leaderboard, Libby. Thank you. That is amazing. See? Be like Libby, okay? Because we're in this together. And remember, we're on the right side of history. We're on the right side of decency, dignity, democracy, humanity. Follow my YouTube, and we have our Friday night hangout show on my Tara Buster YouTube channel tomorrow night, but it's also available on Substack and all those places. And I'm telling you right now, I'm threatening you with a good time, but we're going to have some Patreon and Substack subscriber only events coming up in the near future. Because I got to make it more enticing to actually subscribe, other than, you know, help me out. So we'll have some Patreon only and Substack subscriber only events. So, and that'll be nice, I think, right? Thank you, Libby, again, super supporter member. Oh my God, Tara Jr., what the hell is wrong? He keeps trying to bite me. Stop that. You cranky old man. All right. Get down. Take a hike, bud. You bother me. For now. I love him, but, you know. You don't like getting bit when you're moving your mouse. He's like, ow. It's like a video game for him. All right, my friends. Keep it real. Keep it going. Stay safe. Stay awesome. Thank you for all you do to help me. And, yeah. Keep me going. We will win. We stick together. We win. Thank you. My name is Tara Devlin. I'll see you tomorrow night. And in the meantime, I'll see you on
2: Substack. Yes, sir. It's the Scott Horton Show, brought to you by Expat Money. 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
2: Hey, look, you guys, it's Charles Goyette. You know, my partner at Anti-War Radio back when, and also the author of Empire of Lies. He read some good books before that, too, but this is the one that you want, Empire of Lies. You know what it is? It's kind of provoked and enough already, all rolled into one in like 300 pages. So you can't write like that. It's really good, though, and I think I told you guys before. Hi, Charles. Welcome to the show.
10: Scott, it's great to talk to you. Yeah, I remember those days when we were doing anti-war radio. It was just you and me.
2: Good times.
10: Pretty thin, but we did good work.
2: We did. Well, there's a side story there, but maybe I'll remember to tell it in a minute. But I wanted to say that I said this before the last time I interviewed you, you know, when the book came out, but that was like a year ago. It was so cool reading Empire of Lies. Because I could tell, and believe me, man, no offense taken. I could tell you had not been reading my books and watching my show this whole time. And this was not, you know, there are a lot of people in the world who learned a lot of stuff from me. And I can sometimes hear little echoes of like, oh, they might have got that from me a little bit there somewhere, whatever. And I could tell that you just didn't. You had not been, you know, up with my stuff. And so then, but what you did was you wrote the exact same thing that I wrote about the terror wars and about the Cold War with Russia and all of that. Only all in a smart guy order with everything all like written well instead of just a timeline the way I do it. And it was so good. And you make all the same points as me, only like with different examples. It's great because it made me feel like, hey, see, I am smart because Chuck says I'm right.
10: Yeah.
2: And didn't even know that that was what he was saying when he was saying it. So anyway, thanks for being so great, dude.
10: Yeah. And thanks for publishing my book. You know, when it was time to bring it out, I thought, well, you know, I ought to call Scott and see if the Libertarian Institute will bring this book out. And he said, yeah, I'll bring that book out. Let's do it. So yeah. Anyway, thank you for that.
2: I wonder how many people read your book and they're like, man, I didn't even have to read enough already and provoked. I could have just read this one.
10: Yeah. Well, don't tell them the other way around. Don't tell them if they read your book, they don't need to read mine. Because yeah.
2: No, that's not true either. No, because that's the whole thing is it's a really great remixed version of the same thing, kind of. Right? We're like, I say Cobar, you say Flight 800, but we're still, you know, on the same page.
10: Yeah. Well, so, Scott and I had used to talk a fair amount and did some radio stuff together. And I remember introducing him at a conference once. And I called him. I remember one night I called him really late at night because I was looking for some obscure reference for something on a prior book that I was trying to write. And I couldn't think of it. And I thought, well, it's really late, but I'll call Scott anyway. He'll know the answer. And I called him and he knew the answer. And I said, thanks, go back to sleep. That was a long time ago. But during this whole period, I kind of dropped out of the public debate when I wrote this book. I wasn't conferring with anybody really or talking with anybody. And so it just shows great minds, I guess. That's the theory anyway.
2: And you know, that conference was 2010 and the speech was the case against the case for war with Iran.
10: Wow.
2: And why we really should not attack Iran because it would be really bad.
10: I can see that all the really important people were listening.
2: No, actually, they were pointing and laughing and saying, what is this guy? I know Gareth Porter. That's what I know. All right. Yeah. Enough. I'm going to ask you questions about economics.
10: Okay.
2: How's economics doing lately?
10: Oh, we're in deep trouble here. We're very deep trouble. I asked Ron Paul years ago, I said, how will you know? Is there an indicator you have in mind for when the whole house of cards starts to tumble? And he said, yeah, the best one I can think of is when, you know, foreigners begin to refuse to fund our debt.
2: Uh-huh.
10: That, he said, now things are getting into serious territory. And of course, he was right, as he generally is. So we're at that point now. Foreigners are, look, everybody knows they're adding gold to their central bank reserves. They're creating bilateral, unilateral settlement system so they can bypass the U.S. and the weaponized dollar. This is going on all over the world, and it's kind of reached a peak now, and the U.S. Treasury is definitely worried about it because the United States is the biggest debtor in the world. How do we fund our debt? We're dependent on the kindness of foreign strangers. Think about that. We've got to depend on people in Japan to loan money to Washington, D.C. so that we can run our empire. It's absolutely crazy. So what's going on now, Scott, in a kind of a thumbnail description is Japan's having its own problems. And the Treasury Secretary, Scott Bessent, is like a lot of people in Washington, terrified. They're terrified that Japan will start selling their U.S. Treasury instruments, their bonds and bills and so on. And they have a lot of them. They have $1.1 trillion. So we've got $40 trillion visible debt. Japan has loaned us $1.1 trillion, and we need more creditors as our debt goes up, as our deficit spending continues. We're running a $2 trillion deficit this year. So we need more creditors, not fewer. So the last thing they want is to see Japan tend to its own domestic problems and support the yen by selling dollars to buy yen. They're terrified of that. So what do? They intervene in Japan's currency market, and they use a device basically that has to do with basically using a repo facility. Without getting into the weeds on it, they're basically lending money against Japan's treasuries so that the Japan doesn't sell its treasuries. So the point is to keep Japan in the game of funding the U.S. Okay. With that picture in mind, let me give you an idea what these schizophrenics are doing with their other hand over here. At the same time, they're desperately trying to keep Japan loaning money to the United States. At the exact same time, with the second breath, Bessant launches this economic doomsday program of his to further weaponize the dollar and to force countries around the globe not to use U.S. dollars, to invest in U.S. instruments, to count on settling in the U.S. SWIFT system, and so on, to make life hard for anybody that's involved with Iran in any visible way. So on the one hand, they've got to keep people loaning money to the United States, and at the other hand, they shoot themselves in the foot by declaring a war on anybody that still uses the dollar or owns treasuries but doesn't bow to America's political whims. So this is typical government schizophrenia. I don't have to tell you that. But, yeah. I mean, it's an egregious case, and it's kind of an end of empire case, too.
11: Man. Okay, so there's a lot there, but I want to try to parse a thing because I'm not sure if I understand it right. But, like, clearly Russia, Iran, you know, whatever other countries – particularly, you know, China and Brazil, I don't know exactly how much they resent us, but they're big enough countries to kind of have their own, you know, medium strength interests there. But obviously, you know, Russia and China and some other more adversarial states have a real good reason. Iran, they have a real good reason to be in the BRICS and to use their own currencies or other currencies in order to essentially evade American pressure. And right. So we use the dollar as a weapon against them, as you said. But then you got Japan. Japan doesn't hate us. Japan, they're only at risk of getting out of treasuries because they're worried about the price. So here right. We're printing money and devaluing our currency in order to prop up their currency. So they can spend the money that we give them on our debt or on their own debt so that they don't start selling their own debt. Or so they don't
10: sell our debt that they hold, our U.S. treasuries, and buy yen with it. And Bessant says we're going to do whatever we have to do to support them. So whatever they've dumped into, you know, these repos and this intervention in the market so far, that's only the beginning.
11: Well, so I guess my question is, how much does the first category of nations trying to evade the dollar system and go around it is leading to the loss of confidence in the dollar that's leading Japan to worry and consider even selling their treasuries in the first place? Or is it all just because of all the money they printed for COVID and all of that crap?
10: Yeah, it's basically, if you believe the reports, Japan is only concerned about the Japan domestic situation. So, you know, things are changing fast in Japan. Japan's at a crisis. Of course they are. You know, Japan buys Japanese government bonds. It's an endgame sort of a thing. So they're concerned about supporting the yen. And the only resources that they have, or the most substantial resources that they have to buy yen, is by selling U.S. treasuries to buy the yen. But their focus is entirely, not entirely, but largely on supporting their own currency, the yen. But look at how this game works. You mentioned Russia. You know, few people know. Yeah, go ahead.
11: How much has the BRICS intervention in turn, you know, organized turn against the dollar actually hurt it? Versus
10: not much yet.
11: Because of the real inflation by Washington.
10: Yeah, not much yet. It's coming. Nobody likes it. It's hard building an alternative currency. It takes a long time to get to be able to build a world reserve currency. But the trend is their friend. And the trend is that people want out of the U.S. dollar. And I'll give you an example. People don't even realize that Russia was a major creditor of the United States. And I don't remember what they owned at the top. They probably owned $500 billion of U.S. government instruments. They've dumped all those because they know, of course, that they will be frozen. They will be taken away. They've seen ample evidence of the way we play the game. But a better example is China. China was America's, only a few years ago, China was America's number one foreign creditor. And they owned something like $1.2 trillion of U.S. Treasury instruments. That's a lot of loaning money to a government that needs it very, very badly, our government. So they loaned us $1.2 trillion, but they see the handwriting on the wall, right? They know that we freeze assets wherever we want. We make promises and we break them. The dollar is not a neutral, dependable currency. It is a It is a weapon of our foreign policy. They know they're very vulnerable. So in the last few years, they have dumped half of their dollar holdings. At a time that the United States debt has grown like Topsy, that we need more creditors, they've dumped half of their dollar holdings. So they still have $600 billion plus that they could sell when it's convenient for them. But the share of foreign holders of U.S. Treasury instruments, U.S. Treasury debt, since 2012 has dropped from 34% to 12%. Somebody wrote, a guy, Wolf Richter, that I follow a lot on the financial pages, says, treasuries have become broadly unappetizing to the rest of the world, U.S. treasuries. So this is what Ron Paul was telling me years ago. You know, we would come to a crossroads like this, and it would be very clear that people have had a bellyful of the United States and its whims and caprices and hegemony and foreign policy, and that at some point they would realize that the dollar isn't their friend.
11: Yeah. Mmm, Mundo's Artisan Coffees. 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They hate Starbucks because Starbucks supports the war party. 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And so here you go. 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Pretty good, right? 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
12: So, yeah, you have a tough intersection of economics and politics there, right, where mm-hmm. you essentially... You know, most of these governments are not going to make the political decision to turn against the U.S. when it's not in their economic interest to do so.
10: Right.
12: We're making it the perfect storm where we're making everybody resent us and want out right at the time that the government is debasing and destroying the currency and making it make sense on the bottom line to go ahead and do so as well.
10: You know, Washington doesn't know what to do. Bessant doesn't know what to do. The rest of Washington doesn't know what to do. Bessant says we're going to, you know, keep this Japanese program going, but they introduced this program to clamp down on anybody doing business with Iran. And I think they had a couple names for it. One was Operation D-Day. The other one was, Walk the Plank or something like that. But they've only barely begun to implement it. So they started clamping down on an Egyptian bank in the Gulf and stuff. Well, who's supporting Iran?
12: China.
10: Of course.
12: Yeah.
10: But they haven't dared lift a finger against China. But anyway, the Assad has basically said, we're just testing the waters on this ferocious program we're going to implement. And the D-Day, they're really going to go wide with it now. They're going to get serious about this, is some date next week, the 27th or 24th or something of this month. They're going to really clamp down and get serious. Bad time. Bad idea.
12: So Trump says the bond market is very unfair. You know what they're doing is they're trying to charge a higher interest rate and everything. And then now the Fed has raised the federal funds rate a quarter of a point. And, you know, I don't know, Chuck, there's been forecasts and other forecasts that have, you know, played out and come true to different varying degrees over the times. And, you know, we might have thought that there would have been a dollar meltdown back the last time we went through this in the Obama years. I know you wrote a book about it then. Like, oh man, how could anybody continue to trust the dollar? It's the beginning of the end. I'm saying you're wrong. I'm just saying you're way ahead of the curve. But this is clearly kind of, you know, the situation that we're getting into now. But then the way I understand this stuff is very amateurishly, but as it's been, I think, explained to me, is we have a real rock and a hard place situation here where they cannot raise interest rates up high enough to defeat inflation. Because if they do, they completely, you know, detonate the national debt in Washington.
10: Yeah.
12: The interest payments on the debt and where they already are. I believe the last time I saw the line chart, this may have changed. Last time I saw the line chart, the interest on the federal debt was bigger than the military,
10: sure,
12: than Medicare, Medicaid. The only thing bigger in the budget was Social Security. That may have changed now.
11: And if they went ahead and did like a Paul Volcker thing and say, no, no, no, we're going to force a recession in order to lick this inflation, then, well, they just can't. Those, that was back when the national debt was less than $1 trillion in the early late '70s, early '80s there, right?
10: Yeah. They can't, you know, they can raise interest rates a lot, compounds their own problem. Exactly. As you said, they're between a rock and a hard place. If they don't, then, you know, then nobody wants to loan money to the United States government. So they have a hard time borrowing. If they do raise interest rates, they shut down the global economy. At some point, it affects the stock market and so on. So, yeah, they're between a rock and a hard place. And there is no visible way out. And yet they don't understand that. Clinton came into office saying, you mean a bunch of guys, bond traders are good? So, yeah, they're between a rock and a hard place. And there is no visible way out. And yet they don't understand that. Clinton came into office

0: house. And so he tries and he works and he labors mightily to try to drive interest rates down, and they perversely just keep going up. He may think he's the house, but it's the global economy and it's willing creditors and willing lenders that determine real interest rates and not a bunch of guys around a table in Washington.
1: Yeah. Now, so in the rest of the world, stuck in a rock and hard place situation too with the dollar, because every other central bank also just prints money all day. They don't know what they're doing either. Yeah. You know what I mean? They're all, I don't know if they have a red canes, but they don't really need an excuse to just print money. And so they, you know, back in the Obama years, they were like, oh yeah, well, we're going to create a market basket of currencies. And it's like, yeah, made out of what? Rupees and rubles? Work, right? So, but then you mentioned that the Chinese have been buying a bunch of gold up. And I guess, I don't even know. I think they even officially announced this, right? That they're working to try to build a new global currency based on gold. And then I says, that sounds like actually that could work, because assuming that it's verifiable about the holdings supporting the thing, then it doesn't really matter which political government, well, I guess depending on how much you trust their stability over the long term, but that's the kind of thing that could really stand against something like the dollar. And because obviously the dollar sucks right now, but it's just every other currency sucks worse, right? Or not?
0: You know, I read a long interview in one of the financial magazines years ago by, I guess, the second deputy director of China's central bank. And I got done with it and I thought, oh my God, this guy must have gone to school with, you know, like Janet Yellen, and all this is awful. And it turns out they actually did go to school and they learned at the same Keynesian, church as all these other guys. It sounded exactly like U.S. Treasury officials talking. But one thing about China is they're very patient and they're working on this thing and they're taking their time. And they are the world's largest gold producer now. They are the world's largest gold buyer now. There's good reason to think that when they announce their official gold reserves, they're not even close to reality, that they have much, much bigger gold reserves. The United States penalizes Americans for owning gold. In fact, my first book, I wrote about how they do that, and they go, that's not possible. Can you demonstrate that? I go, yeah, look at any prospectus for any gold fund, you know, describes how the Treasury treats gold ownership, gold profits at an injurious rate. So, but they have encouraged their people to own gold. They own more gold than they officially report. I mean, they understand there's a difference between the paper dollar and the gold dollar. And, you know, the way I like to describe the central bankers is that they basically know the game of printing money and creating inflation, creating artificial credit, artificial currency, artificial money. They know the game. And they don't mind fleecing their own people, but they've reached the point where they don't want to be fleeced by us anymore. So if we're going to have 10 or 12% inflation, nobody wants to sit on $500 billion that erodes by $50 billion or $40 billion over the course of a year. So they're beating feet out and they're not trying to be visible and they're keeping some on the accounts, and nobody wants to be seen to be the first guy rushing for the door, you know, and everybody dumps at once before they can unload everything they have. But they're all working methodically to try to lighten up and reduce their exposure. I think it's very wise. It's good advice for the American people, too, who have all their wealth denominated in U.S. dollars. The game ain't going on forever. It doesn't last forever. And these are the signs that it's starting to break up.
1: Do you think there's a real risk of like a global crack-up boom where even Australia and everybody just races to dump their treasuries as fast as they can? And all those dollars all come floating home and we have Weimar style price inflation and just craziness like that.
0: Yeah, basically I do, but I don't think it'll quite work like that. When it gets to the point where everybody will do that, you know, before the dollars even get home, it's kind of like game over. You know, it is kind of a crack up boom. When people wake up and they realize that the currency has been dishonest all these very years, and they realize that everybody else with even more money and bigger reserves than they have has caught on, then everybody races to turn, paper money into tangible assets of one sort or another. So,
1: I've read some Austrian economic stuff and some Rothbard and this and that, but also read William Grierder, the Washington Post guy.
0: Yeah.
1: And

0: his version of Jekyll Island is called Secrets of the Temple. It's about the Volcker years there. And one of the things that he talks about is like the push and pull between. So Carter appointed Volcker, and Volcker comes in to wage this war on inflation by jacking interest rates way, way up. Reagan comes in, which of course forces a terrible recession, which helps, you know, change the regime from Carter to Reagan. Then Reagan comes in and is like, hey, enough of this, man. I want to get reelected. So I want economic good times. So he starts cutting taxes. And the, never mind the morality of the thing, from the point of view of the money managers, cutting taxes is inflationary because cutting taxes is stimulative toward business, and anything good for business means essentially the more they do, the more loans that they take out, and which is all or in great part new money and new artificial bank credit expansion. And so continuing to compound the problem of the inflation that they're trying to defeat. So the central bank is telling Reagan, no, stop doing that. We're trying to cause a crash. We're trying to strangle the economy almost to death to shake off all of the bad stuff and get a good reset here. And you, by doing anything stimulative and inflationary, are preventing the reset that we're forcing everyone to go through all this pain in the first place to try to accomplish. And then they eventually backed off by, I think, 82. And then things were back on the upswing by re-election time in 84. The thing of it is, right, is that you have kind of contradictory policies, at least at that time, going on between the Fed and the executive branch, the political branches of government. Well, not that the Fed isn't, but you know what I mean. And so here you have, the way it was reported was Trump agreed with the new Fed chair. And in fact, the way I read it, I have no idea if this is true. I think it was the Wall Street Journal, said that the entire Federal Reserve Board wanted to raise the interest rate by a quarter point. And then Trump said, at least, that he talked to the new chair on the phone and told him, go ahead and vote with them.
1: Yeah, you can't win, so
0: yeah,
1: the numbers are against you.
0: Yeah, but so in the scheme of things, I guess I don't know how much a quarter point is. I know that the last time they started raising interest rates back in 2006, it led to the crash of 08. Not that it was the wrong thing to do. It was the bubble that was the wrong thing, and it was the terrible crash that was the correction. But we got some huge bubbles now, and I've read some things that have said that the only real growth in the economy is in the AI sector, and that ain't real growth. Man, I mean, some of it is, but a lot of it's not. And so I wonder if you can like help me place myself where in time do I exist now, Charles, on in the boom bust cycle, and what is the tension between the national government stimulative policies and the Federal Reserve's now opposite policies, at least to a degree there?
1: Yeah, we'll see how Warsh does going along. It should be a little bit concerning if you buy the whole federal central bank story, which you and I don't. But if you buy the whole thing of the managed currency and the central bank as a watchdog, you'd think it's a little bit surprising that the new appointee is conferring with the president about what he should do and how he should vote about interest rates. I mean, that's Nixon stuff, you know, when Nixon was, you know, saying, we got to goose this economy now, the 72 election's coming up. And Arthur Burns goes, yeah, we get time's running short. We better goose the economy. And it reminds me of LBJ had one of the it might have been William McChesney Martin. I can't remember. One of the Fed chairmen fly down to his ranch and he grabbed the guy and he threw him up against the wall for raising rates and hurting LBJ's reelection. So, where we are in the picture, it sounds like Warsh is talking a fairly good game. I'm not really persuaded that when the economy begins to break down, all these guys are from Wall Street. You know, when the economy begins to break down, when Wall Street feels enough pain, when the money center banks that created the Fed in the first place to serve their interests begin to suffer, then the Fed always does what they want them to do. And the real story to me is when they talk about squeezing inflation out of the system, are they doing anything on the other side of the balance sheet? Are they cutting spending at all? And of course, they're not. Quite the contrary. You know, Trump wants to add $500 billion to the military budget, and he wants to give every breathing, warm-blooded American Well, how much? It was $5,000 for every man, woman, and child, or every man and woman in America at a cost of $1.3 trillion. So they have, I mean, they just have no sense. They're just, you know, this is the contradictory nature of states everywhere. You know, they got pressure from these guys and they serve their interests, and they got cronies over here and they serve their interests, and it doesn't all converge into a one coherent policy. So maybe the Treasury is getting serious. I think they're talking, you know, they're trying to put up a good face, but, you know, when the stock market breaks, interest rates keep going up and the stock market breaks, and people say, why shouldn't I take 5% treasuries with no risk in hopes of getting a better return than risky stocks? When the stock market breaks, they will run to its rescue. And when the banks start screaming, they will run to its rescue, as they have always done. In the words of Patrick Henry, I know no way to judge the future but by the past. And that's what the Fed has done since the day it was created.
2: Mm. Hey, guys, it's fundraising time at the Libertarian Institute. We don't do this very often, but we got to do it. It's our 10-year anniversary this month, September of 2026. It was right around this time, 2016, that myself, William Norman Grigg, and Sheldon Richman founded the Libertarian Institute. And rest in peace, Will. But we've been going strong. We've got a really great crew of, you know, OGs like Ted Galen Carpenter and Lori Calhoun and Jim Bovard. 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Hey, look, guys, Scott Horton Show and Scott Horton Academy swag. Just look at the YouTube channel there, and under every video, there's links to all the stuff.
0: In the words of Patrick Henry, I smell a rat. They're going to, all the bailouts, man, are coming.
1: Yeah.
0: And, you know, every time this happens, it just drives me crazy, man. I know it bothers you too. They always go, oh, man, see, laissez-faire free market capitalism failed. And so yeah. Now we need, because of these bailouts, they prove that free market capitalism doesn't work. And now what we need is a stimulative policy. And it's just like, ah, geez. I mean, they pull that in after the crash of 08. You would have thought, if you listened to the TV and read the papers, you'd have thought that Ron Paul had been the president for the last few years.
1: Yeah.
0: And so then you thought that the New Deal never happened. That in fact, it's right now, it's the 1930s, and we just had the 1920s of roaring free market, laissez-faire capitalism, which also wasn't and was highly regulated and highly influenced by especially the New York Fed at the time with its stimulative and inflationary policies that led to the bubble and the crash of 29. But anyway, that was the narrative they told me in seventh grade. Was we had a total free market in the 20s, and that led to the terrible crash. So then Jesus came, the Archangel Gabriel came and possessed the body of Franklin Roosevelt and saved America by turning us commie. And everybody knows that. And then, but somehow in the 2000s, we had a laissez-faire free market system that led to the crash of 08. I guess there can only be one explanation, and that's it, Charles.
1: You know, guys like you and me that really believe in a free market, free economy, I hate to use the word capitalism because it's been so misused in so many times and places, as you kind of alluded to. But for those of us that believe in free markets and free economies, and perhaps you could call it capitalism, you couldn't help but want to kind of cheer on the Occupy Wall Street guys that were standing out there in the middle of the street in Manhattan, looking up at the top floor with signs saying, jump, jump. Because those guys were getting bailed out while they were losing their houses, moving back in with mom and dad. So, Yeah, you know, it's always the fault of capitalism and free markets and honest money, but we never had honest money and we never had free markets and we never had real capitalism during all of these incidents, but it's always an excuse. And of course, where does the fault lie in telling that story to the American people? It lies with the media that, you know, they're basically co-opted by the state. They're state's lapdog press. And so they tell the story the way the state wants them to tell the story. No, had too much of this free market capitalism stuff. Got to fix the economy. Can't let people suffer.
2: Yep. I remember there was an AP story about Venezuela where they said, you know, America has now banned the export of the paper that Venezuela needs to print their money, which raises real questions about how they're going to be able to afford the terrible rising prices if they can't print enough money to buy all the stuff that they need.
1: Isn't that funny?
2: And I'm like, yeah, that's exactly what AP news reporters and editors think about how the world works. They don't know the first thing about
1: it. We need more paper. We don't have enough paper. No wonder we're in a fix.
2: College and everything. It's not like they're totally ignorant.
1: Well, most of them are. Yeah.
2: All right. Wait. I wrote down things I wanted to ask you too. I guess back to the previous question on the boom bust thing. Yeah. I know a guy who owned a construction company in the W. Bush years. And he told me the story. He says he read the Wall Street Journal. And in 2000, I guess six, or maybe it was seven, he read that Ben Bernanke has raised the federal funds rate a quarter point. And he went, oh, okay. And he sold all his bulldozers and sold his company. And then he sat back and waited till everything crashed. And then he bought all his stuff back and went back to work again, or maybe waited a little while. But he knew because he had just read, I don't even know if he had read Rothbard or just he had read G. Edward Griffin. And he just knew what happens, man. There's a bubble and then they pop it. And then there's a bubble and then they pop it again. And this is how you know, is when the Fed raises the funds rate a quarter point, it's on. And I know that Rothbard says this in chapter 11 of For a New Liberty, that when they try to prick the bubble and create a soft landing and let the air out kind of slowly, it never works. It always pops and leads to a giant crash. Yeah. But it kind of seems like they got away with a soft landing kind of a thing with the way that they did the lockdowns and then all the bailouts after the lockdowns and all of that crash.
1: Well, we got the Biden inflation from it.
2: I mean, after that, like, yeah, when they started dialing back some of the inflation from the COVID thing, that hadn't led to a big crash yet, but maybe we're just further on that path now.
1: Yeah, this is what I would watch, and I'm not pretending to know, so manage your own portfolio the way that you think. But here's what I would watch is these AI companies now are starting to realize they've thrown a lot of good money after bad, and they're already looking to the government to more or less bail them out, you know, to limit competition, to designate a couple of them that can survive and be supplemented or blessed by the state and continue to operate. And some of them will have to be regulated out of business. So there's this hue and cry to get the government involved now in managing AI. And it's always driven by the guys that want to be the survivors of the thing and to keep the competitors out. So that's what's going on now. But I would watch, for a crash in the AI market. That'll take the whole stock market down. It'll become really grim. And then, you know, when I was a kid, if I went to the gas station and pumped up my bicycle tire and I pumped in too much and it blew it up, I wouldn't think I could pump in more and make it work again. But that's what they always do. So if they blow up this bubble now, in the calamity that follows, they'll try to blow it up again. And certainly they'll direct the money. They'll try to direct the money, the credit, the resources elsewhere, but it'll be the same game. It'll be another one. But this has all the signs to loop back around to Ron Paul again. This has all the signs of being the last one. You know, they've blown up one bubble after another from the housing bubble, the dot-com bubble before that. They blow up one bubble after another and they come in and they reinflate and they bail out the banks and so on. This one, though, is a little bit bigger and a little bit different. It's qualitatively different because, as I said at the beginning, we're dependent now on the kindness of foreign strangers to fund the debt. The debt has gotten so big that it can't be funded domestically except by just, outright printing money. That's an endgame scenario. So they're having a hard time borrowing it. People are fleeing overseas. People are fleeing. Wolf Richter's headline, as I mentioned, is treasuries have become unappetizing to foreign governments and foreign central banks. Mm-hmm. So when they try to reinflate things and they try to get people back in the treasury game, they're going to have a very hard time. Everybody basically knows that the debt can't be paid. You know, Jeffrey Gundlach's thought of as the bond king. You know, he says what I've been saying, a lot of people have been saying, that there is no honest way that the debt can ever be contained or controlled or paid right now in the United States. And he came out, said it the other day. I was glad to hear him say, it can't be paid by any honest means. And the rest of the world sort of realizes that. And so it's every man for himself.
2: All right. And meaning that then do they have other options besides just creating trillions of new dollars to buy up the debt, tens of trillions even, then just lop zeros off and just completely, the nth degree, try to start over somehow, or just repudiate the debt and say, sorry, if you own it, screwed. That's my favorite position, that like, it's your fault for investing in the butchers of everywhere.
1: Right. I keep having these discussions with people that think that the Social Security system should be solvent. And I say, you lent your money to your no good brother-in-law and he ran off to Vegas with it. What do you mean they should be solvent? Oh, no, it's my money. I paid into it. Well, the money is gone. Look, we're talking, I think they will respond to the crisis with a number of different things. Right now, there's talk, not loud, but talk about having to do something about Social Security besides mean testing it. There are people saying benefits are going to have to be cut by 23 or 24%. To keep the thing together, that's huge. That's a huge cut for old people living on Social Security. That's one thing.
2: There are other welfare payments of elderly Israelis, right?
1: Yeah, we could cut that. Oh, you won't do that. There are repressive means that they can use. You know, they could do anything they want. They can say, you can keep your 401k, but we've instituted new rules that 25% of every guaranteed deposit in a bank or a 401k or other instrument has to be invested in U.S. treasuries. In other words, they force people to loan them money, and they do it by law. And that is one of the, there's endless, there's currency controls. You can't take money out of the country. There are all kinds of means. It gets really ridiculous. I don't want anybody listening to your show to think this is what's going to happen in the foreseeable future. But if you look what happened in Russia in the communist revolution in 1917, they started going around, Lenin's henchmen started going around to people and torturing them for their gold. And Solzhenitsyn wrote about this. He said, if you had gold and gave it to them, that didn't get you a free pass. They tortured you some more because they thought you were holding out on them. And if you said you didn't, then they tortured you some more because they were sure that you did. So this is how desperate they get. I mean, all these things, funding the government, become existential for the creatures of the government. And that's an extreme case. And I don't think anybody's going to go around, you take all of American people's gold now and it wouldn't even make a dent in the scope of the problem that we're facing now. It's so out of control. It's so huge. So I'm not saying that'll happen, but it just shows the intensity with which the government tries to solve its problem, its existential challenges. It will do anything.
2: Mm-hmm. Well, how loudly do you scoff when they say, nah, man, don't worry, because the AI is going to increase productivity so much that we're just going to produce our way right out of this?
1: Yeah. So maybe they're right, but it sure means a lot of unemployment too, right? And unemployment means reduced tax revenues from people that aren't paying in, and increased social spending, and the deficit widens and widens and widens. So, everybody's looking for a magic solution. Everybody's looking for, the dot-com things bail us out of all of our troubles. And, Greenspan's come up with new ways that we can loan money to unqualified people for mortgages and stuff, and that'll solve the housing problem. There's always a way out. Here's the way out. It's like the nation's in a hangover. Here's the way out. The way out of the Sunday morning hangover is don't get too drunk on Saturday night. It's forethought. And then Sunday morning, what do I do now? You shouldn't, do something different next Saturday night. And it's the same thing with the United States. Everybody wants an easy solution. You warned them again. You tried to get them to stop, and they wouldn't do it. And they kept spending and spending and spending and running up the debt. And now they want a solution. There's nothing painless now. We're at the point there's nothing painless.
0: Okay, but now on top of this, you also have these extraordinarily high fuel prices and trade wars that they're increasing prices, but that's not inflation.
1: Right.
0: In fact, those I would consider, I think, to be, deflationary pressures because of the restrictions of supply and the rising costs of doing business. And God, when, diesel is this high and all this, I got an interview coming up with Larry Johnson about this. He's been following the diesel crisis. I mean, this is how everything gets where it's going in our country. Yeah. Charles is through 18 wheelers, man, driven on diesel fuel. And so, it seems like the war with Iran and as well as like Trump, I don't know exactly what to make of this. I guess I can't figure it's really going to last beyond Trump's term or whatever. But he's like saying, look, I don't want to even trade with Canada at all. Screw them. And the Canadians are like, we're going to try to apply for associate status with the European Union. These seem to be, deflationary pressures, for lack of a better term. I don't know what you'd call them, but headwinds for sure against even all the monetary expansion and the artificial bubbles. When it just seems like these are so destructive and counterproductive policies here. So what do you think about that? I guess if you want to parse it into the war and the trade wars.
1: Well, one thing is I try to be intellectually sound about this, and I sometimes fall into the conventions that which people talk about inflation, but I try to walk the straight and narrow and agree that it's not when a price goes up. If there's a freeze in Florida and the price of oranges goes up, that's not inflation. Inflation is an increase in the supply of money and credit. It's an engineered fact in our lives. So oil prices are not inflation, but they prove to be inflationary in the common parlance. In other words, when the Fed sits down again, when the next CPI report comes out, and it's called consumer price inflation, when the next CPI comes out, they're going to look at it and they'll look at the effects of $100 a barrel oil again. And it's going to... I think it's pretty clear we're going to be over 4% in the Fed's highly contorted understatement of real inflationary or price increases, but we'll be over 4% in the next report next month. Then they react to it. Somebody's going to have to react to it in some way. And if Warsh is, true to what he has said, if Warsh was against QE, he, makes some good noises about some of these excesses. So that means another hike in interest rates, maybe a 50 basis point hike when inflation comes in at over 4 in the next CPI. So I think the stock market is very, very vulnerable here. And I think the American, general American prosperity is very, very vulnerable. And if you're depending on the Trump administration, you listen to these guys, I'm not worried about it's, you don't like the gas prices, forget about it. Quit your belly ache and gas prices will come down when we win this war. It's just like they talk their book, talk their book. By this point, the whole MAGA coalition is fractured. Nobody believes him anymore. I mean, I guess there are some diehards, but the whole thing is on the ragged edge now. It's on the bubble edge. And It doesn't matter what he says. Trump comes out with these inane things. He said, gee, if we spend $1 billion on bananas from Brazil, we're poorer. We could have not bought those bananas and we'd have $1 billion more. I mean, this is just insane stuff. And he's always been economically ignorant. When he first ran for president,
0: Come on, Harris shit right there, dude.
1: Yeah.
0: My God.
1: I know, it's insane. When he first ran for president, he said, well, I'm the king of all debt, and here's what I'm going to do, and I'm going to refinance the federal debt. And people, all the establishment economists start scratching their heads. Wall Street Journal start running editorials. You mean you're going to unload low interest bearing debt so that you can refinance it at higher rates? Is that really what you're going to do? Oh, well, he stumbled around and he had no idea what he's talking about. And he's been displaying that same confusion to this day. I mean, it's, you know, every time I turn around, he's talking about how many trillions of dollars or hundreds of billions of dollars we brought in and all this. And I go, where is the money? And when a congressman, too bad he's on the left, because they won't take a question from anybody on, when a congressman asks Bassant in congressional testimony, now, where's all this money going? What bank has it? Who's getting it? Does it go to the American people? Where? Give us a kind of a, you know, track this money for us. You keep talking about all this money that we're taking from Venezuela. And so where is it all? And so I don't have to answer that. You could, you know, you ask the War Department or you ask Commerce or, you know, and they, you know, it's all Pam Bondi answers, you know, shut up. She explained, you know, so
2: it's crazy.
1: Yeah, it's crazy. All
2: right. 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
0: Okay, so here's some articles that you wrote recently. Beware monetary geniuses at work. Rehabilitating Nixon, not so fast. And, that's the same one again. And then, our currency icons and American's national character. I really like this one. These are all at libertarianinstitute.org. I mean, this is just unbelievable. Look at this. But this is what I wanted to focus on. It's something you didn't even write. It's something that you quote in this article that I didn't know about. This is a guy, Thomas Carrot, who's been writing for us at the Institute for a while here. And he says, of the roughly 1.48 million wallets that bought the Trump coin, after its launch, the blockchain analytics firm Nansen found that 988,905 of them, nearly two out of every three, were underwater by the end of June 26. Their combined losses came to $3.81 billion. Meanwhile, Trump made $636 million in royalties from the coin, part of roughly $1.2 billion in crypto income for the year. And so he sums up, he says, nearly a million of his supporters lost close to $4 billion so that he could book $600 million.
1: Yeah.
0: This is, I mean, man, I'm sorry, but like, imagine this is Barack Obama or Kamala Harris.
1: It's scandalous. Harris, it's scandalous.
0: Thing. I mean, it's the most absurd thing. It's hard to even fathom. The cynicism with which he's willing to absolutely rape his own supporters, the people who believe in him the most, that they're going to buy his Trump coin, you know, and just get away with it. God, ugh.
1: You know, the biggest stories of our time, I think of a guy like Seymour Hersh, who's been a great reporter, broke the My Lai story, broke the Abu Ghraib story, wrote something honest about the Nord Stream pipeline. All of his stories that earned him national global reputation, all of them have been hiding in plain sight. And I told somebody that the other day. I said, these stories are all hiding in plain sight. Well, what's hiding in plain sight now? I said, the extent of the plunder by the Trump family. You just can't believe it. He said, why don't you write a book about it? I said, you know, by the time I got it done, he'd be out of office and in prison or dead or whatever happens to, you know, ex-presidents. You know, and it's too big a story for one man, because this plunder is going on at such a scale, at such a scope, that one person couldn't possibly get a handle on it. I used to say, you know, they're stealing everything in Washington. They're stealing everything that isn't nailed down. But they're stealing the stuff that's nailed down too. And it's all hiding there in plain sight. And we're starting to get a little bit of a peek at it. I've been telling friends, I think I told this to you about a year ago, that I've been betting people that Trump wouldn't finish 2 years of his of this term, of the second term. Now, I'm running a little short on that bet. I don't know, we've got 4 or 5 months left, but I always thought it was a good bet because you could pay off in so many ways. You know, there are bad guys that have been trying to take him out repeatedly. He's got health problems, obviously. There's the possibility of impeachment, surely. And one of these days, I think when the extent of which the plunder and the cronyism is widely known, that things are going to come crashing down. My wife slipped into her office this morning with a cup of coffee and a Dunker and came out on fire because Trump was going to tear down the Kennedy Center. Well, you know, I mean, that's just a small piece of the deal. They refused to put his name on it. And so he wants to tear the whole thing down. I mean, if you compiled all these stories about what the Trump people are doing and the family is doing and, you know, the foreign influences that are buying their islands or renting the islands for their weddings and the way their cronies are being enriched and Jared's making money hand over fist. And if you could assemble all that and shove it in the face of the American people, they will have had enough, in my view.
2: Yeah, I mean, it seems like there's got to be a limit somewhere. But, you know, Glenn Greenwald did that idiot Jubilee thing where you sit there and you got to debate 20
1: would-be actors
2: or whatever. But anyway, the only thing that I learned out of watching a small part of that was that when it came to these kind of corruption stories, like, don't you know that the Qataris or the UAE gave his son $1 billion or whatever? They had never, which I don't know the details of this stuff either. I'm really bad on it too. But they had never heard of any of this stuff at all.
1: Yeah.
2: Greenwald seemed to have a pretty good handle on it.
1: Yeah. I saw that same thing part.
2: They
1: hadn't
2: even heard of those accusations before. So that's
1: lapdog really press. It's the lapdog press.
2: Yep. You well, know. And also just the silos of information. Because honestly, like, I'm just not willing to hear it from Democrat leaning women on TV anymore. I don't give a goddamn what they think. And even if they're right, I take the side of whoever is evil that they're accusing just because I hate them so much after the last 15 gigantic, you know, Democrat leading media hoaxes. Like, I still hate them more. So who's going to break the story? You know?
1: My experience has been...
2: Who's going to promote it and get it out there? People who no one's willing to listen to anymore, you know?
1: I get a lot of whataboutism still, you know? So if you talk about Trump's plunder, they go, well, what about Bill Clinton and the Clinton Foundation? And I go, yeah, you're right. You didn't like that. Why would you like this? You didn't want people to tolerate that. Why would? But it's still, you know, knee jerk. It's kind of a mechanical response of whataboutism, and it's very disappointing. And if that continues, then you never hold your guys accountable. You only hold the other guys accountable, and that never gets you anywhere.
2: Yeah, and look, I can, you know, as a libertarian, I know you're the same way. They're like, we don't have any particular allegiance to these sides or parties at all. It doesn't bother us in the slightest to call balls and strikes however we see them. But like, it's easy to see how anyone would prefer the right to the left or even vice versa, really, depending on how you pick your issues. And then, but so people ought to at least be aware of how much that skews their bias when they're just so desperate to argue and in defense of their own side and against the other that like, you know what I mean? These aren't really partisan issues, man. War is not
1: a partisan issue. Yeah. It shouldn't be a partisan issue. And the people that defend the war and read the mainstream press about it, you know, even they have got to at some point understand that we've declared victory 12 times already. Isn't that enough? If you win the war 12 times in 6 or 7 or 8 months, can't you come home? But when you face the stark reality that, no, you can't come home, even though you've declared victory 12 times, there's something amiss there. And we've obliterated their nuclear weapons program that they didn't have, but we still have to be there. Why? Well, because we need to obliterate the nuclear weapons program that they don't actually have. I mean, it's just like, this is like schizophrenia. It's just crazy times.
2: Well, and it puts the last generation in a weird relief too, where like, I think Daryl was joking on our show that W. Bush must just be kicking himself that like, I could have just said, like,
3: Nuh-uh, I said mission accomplished. It is too accomplished. And he could have just carried on like that.
1: Yeah.
3: I didn't know you could do that.
1: Well, if you think about it, they spent more time selling the Vietnam War. Bush and those guys, the White House Iraq group and all of their fabulations and stuff, they had to spend a long time, you know, setting us up for their war. It was a lot of work. But when this one, Trump didn't even bother. Didn't you know, he woke up one morning and there was BB sitting at his bedside going, I'm going to nominate you for the Nobel Prize. And he goes, okay, who do you want me to bomb? Have you noticed, by the way, Scott, have you seen that Trump has now taken to identifying himself as a war hero because he ordered the launch on Iran? He's now a war hero? Is that stolen valor or what?
2: He's serving his country, man. I got to tell the people an important thing or two. The first one is that Charles Goyette is the executive editor of the Libertarian Institute, and you can find his great archive at libertarianinstitute.org. And his latest here is Beware Monetary Geniuses at Work, and they're not that smart, and they will hurt you. But then also, importantly, crucially, you might even argue, right there above, you can see it's our 10th anniversary at the Libertarian Institute this month of September 2026. And we are celebrating that 10th anniversary by asking you people to give us your money, you know, that of which you may be able to afford. And considering that a lot of listeners of this show are under the influence of Austrian economics, that means that they all own gold and Bitcoin and therefore have gigantic fortunes in these terrible inflationary times. And I would just remind all you Austrians out there that under the theory of marginal utility, the more tens of thousands of dollars you have, the less value any one unit of those tens of thousands of dollars is worth to you. But those tens of thousands of dollars are worth an inordinate amount to those of us at the Libertarian Institute so that we may take those dollars and convert them into pro-freedom propaganda against the warfare state, against the welfare state and the regulatory state and the central banking inflationary regime and all their depredations. Did I mention the domestic police state as well? And you guys know us, we got a reputation. We've been doing this great work this whole time. And it's all at libertarianinstitute.org/donate if you've got it in your heart and within your bank account to help support our great work here. We also very graciously and gratefully take donations of $5, $10, and $20 too. And whatever you guys can do to help support our institute. And especially for you old people, you got these weird IRAs that mandate that you donate to nonprofit organizations every year for tax purposes. We're a 501c3 for you. And so check us out. We got all the information you need there. LibertarianInstitute.org/donate. And unless you got anything to add to that, Mr. Goyette, I think I'll let you go.
1: Well, I think that was very well said. And thank you, Scott, for having me on. And thank you for all the work that you've done putting this whole institute together. It just makes a big difference.
2: Cool, man. Thanks very much. And that's Charles Goyette, everybody. Check him out, libertarianinstitute.org. 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
4: This is the Global News Podcast from the BBC World Service. I'm Charlotte Gallagher, and in the early hours of Friday, the 2nd of October, these are our main stories. French police have arrested almost 2,000 people during violent student protests that have spread across the country. The family of René Good, who was shot by a US immigration agent in Minneapolis, is suing the Trump administration. The American death row inmate, Krista Pike, is reported to be receiving life-saving medical care after surviving a botched execution. Also in this podcast, Vladimir Putin repeats his warning that Russia is prepared to use nuclear weapons if it finds itself at war with Europe. And
5: I'm glad that our show sort of helped him stay calm and, if anything, not make the situation worse. delighted that we played a very, very small role in this event.
4: The makers of an air disaster TV show respond after a Fly Dubai passenger said the program taught him how to stop the plane from crashing. For more than a week now, pupils across France have been protesting outside secondary schools about an education system they say is failing them. They're frustrated about a shortage of teachers, overcrowded classrooms and rundown buildings. But on Thursday, demonstrations took a more violent turn with clashes between police and protesters at schools across the country. Almost 2,000 people were arrested and 300 police officers injured. At least two high schools were set on fire and one reported that a head teacher was doused in petrol. The government has accused hard left politicians of encouraging the unrest to create tension ahead of next year's presidential elections. But students see it very differently.
6: The buildings are like falling apart. There's no nurse. There's no teacher. We need money.
7: This is also with the rise of the far right and the election, which are coming soon. And if we cannot vote, the only way to make everybody hear us is to do this.
4: We heard more about how the demonstrations have escalated from Lisa Louis, a freelance journalist in Paris.
8: They started off as mostly very peaceful protests. And then police were deployed and then clashes happened across France. Hundreds of schools are now hit by these blockades or demonstrations. And then the protests would get quite violent in certain areas. I was at one school where there's a blockade going on just north of Paris in Agnières-sur-Seine, a secondary school. And the pupils there were telling me that they were sitting basically peacefully in front of their school. And then the police arrived and used tear gas and arrested one pupil there. So, you know, it's very difficult to figure out what happened exactly where. But it seems like clashes are now multiplying. When you look at the pictures that are being broadcast on TV here in France today, there's lots of fire, you know, burning waste bins across France, clashes between protesters and the police, and the protests really seem to get more violent. A far left party, France Unbowed, under Jean-Luc Mélenchon, they've been showing pictures of themselves with the students in front of the secondary school, saying basically they need to defend and fight for their rights, and the police should be non-violence towards them. And then we heard also Bali Baga Yoko, who's the mayor of Saint-Denis, one of the Paris suburbs. He was saying basically in certain cases violence was justified, and that really caused an uproar throughout the political class. Other politicians then came out and said, you know, no, violence is not justified in any case, and LFI, the France Unbowed party, had to backpedal.
4: Lisa Louis in Paris. When Rene Good was killed in January by an ICE agent in the city of Minneapolis, it sparked protests across the United States. A video showed the officer firing several shots into her car, an action the agency later claimed was in self-defense. It led to calls for the Trump administration to rein in ICE agents deployed in cities around the country. Now Rene Good's family are launching legal proceedings against the government and the agent responsible for her death. The family's lawyer told a news conference, "Our government has become a grave and mortal threat to its own citizens." Rene Good's brother, Brent Ganger, spoke to journalists.
9: What happened to Rene was completely senseless, and the fact that there's been no accountability, no investigation, no expression of condolence, no change in policy is completely mind-blowing. What happened to America? Something must change now.
4: Our correspondent, Tom Bateman, has been telling us more.
10: These are civil lawsuits that have been brought by the family of Rene Good. These are civil cases, so they're not criminal cases. One of the things that came out of the press conference that was held by the lawyers was their complaint really was, because these are federal agencies, it's a lot harder than if it was state or local law enforcement to lodge these kind of complaints. But they have done so, and there are two civil lawsuits, the first of which asserts wrongful death through, it says, battery, assault, false imprisonment, intentional infliction of emotional distress and negligence. And then there is a second lawsuit which alleges a conspiracy to interfere with civil rights. And what the lawyers have said here basically is they argue that the federal government, the Trump administration, and these agencies, including the agent who shot Rene Good, were involved in effect in a conspiracy to try to suppress the rights both of Hispanic and Somali communities that were being rounded up, but also they said to silence those who were trying to protest against it. So it's a pretty broad-ranging kind of a lawsuit. I mean, this second one names Kristi Noem, who was the Homeland Security Secretary at the time. It names Stephen Miller, President Trump's Deputy Chief of Staff. It names Jonathan Ross, the agent involved in this. So, you know, this is a pretty broad attempt to try to bring damages. The Trump administration has responded to that and has said it will vigorously defend what it says are baseless civil lawsuits. It then goes on to give a comment from President Trump himself, quote, saying that he believed that Rene Good was a very solid, wonderful person under normal circumstances, but says her actions were pretty tough. When you look at the way the car pulled away, there are a couple of versions of the tape that are very, very bad. So it seems the administration very much sticking to its position that it believes that she was a threat to the agent involved.
4: Tom Bateman. In a grim irony, it's understood Krista Pike, the American death row inmate who survived two lethal injections, is now receiving life-saving medical care. It's still not clear what led to her botched execution. The mother of Pike's victim, Colleen Slemmer, described it as a mess. Prison officials say they followed protocol. But the governor of Tennessee, Bill Lee, has temporarily halted all executions and ordered an investigation.
11: And the people of Tennessee have determined that capital punishment is the appropriate sentence for the most heinous of crimes. The people of Tennessee expect that those sentences will be carried out in a manner that's not only legal and constitutional, but effective. And that didn't happen.
4: Pike's lawyers have called for her death sentence to be commuted. Randy Spivey said they'd previously argued her small veins and blood disorder would cause unnecessary suffering.
12: Last night was not just inefficient, it was cruel and it was torturous. It was also predictable. Krista's legal team told the state of Tennessee and the court that her medical conditions would cause her to suffer an agonizing death. The state and the court dismissed Krista's concerns. After having endured solitary confinement for more than 20 years and a full attempt to kill her by lethal injection, Krista has endured punishment greater than any other person in the history of the American death penalty.
4: Krista Pike is now in hospital. Our correspondent, Ione Wells, has been telling us more.
13: The last that we heard from her lawyer was that she was in a critical condition and that they didn't know how much damage or not had been done to her brain, but her medical information is all confidential, so we don't even know for definite which hospital she is being treated at. They were also unclear whether or not she'll actually remember, if she comes around, what happened. And that is still a hugely open question, because witnesses who were at that attempted execution recall this moment where the curtain across it was closed for about 20 to 30 minutes, and then an ambulance arrived, and no one knows what exactly went wrong, if she received any kind of care at the scene before she was rushed to hospital. There are various theories as to why it didn't work, and one of them is that perhaps the drug was degraded, was perhaps out of date, although this is all unconfirmed, this is all being investigated at the moment. Another is that the drip which was feeding the drug to her wasn't attached to her vein properly. Another is simply that she didn't receive enough of the drug in her bloodstream to trigger a cardiac arrest. Another theory is that simply people's bodies do react differently to drug overdoses. Some people survive different levels of drugs to others.
4: And there have been cases before, Ione, where the state has tried to execute someone, it hasn't worked, they've recovered, but then they've been put to death.
13: Yeah, that's right. This isn't the first botched execution that's taken place in Tennessee, and that's been hugely contentious here. People are frustrated that this has happened again. It isn't clear at this stage what the next steps for her will be if she survives this, and there is still an if about that. We don't know if the state would try to execute her again. At the moment, all we know is that the governor's called off all executions for the rest of the year, so it's unlikely that if she were to face it again in future, it would happen anytime soon.
14: Aini Wells in Nashville. More prisoners are executed in the US than any other country in the Western world. BBC Verify's Jake Horton has been looking into the figures.
15: The death penalty is legally enforced in about half of US states. It's something that President Trump has repeatedly advocated. On the first day of his return to office, he signed an order reinstating it for severe federal crimes. And last year, the number of executions in the US almost doubled from the year before. There were 47 in total, according to Amnesty International, which says only China, Iran, Saudi Arabia and Yemen executed more people in 2025. Lethal injection is the most common method in the US, followed by electrocution. But firing squads have also been used in recent years. South Carolina executed 3 people using that method last year. Using poisonous gas like cyanide is also permitted in several states, but that hasn't been used for decades. So far this year, there have been 29 executions, mostly using a lethal injection, as was attempted with Pike. There aren't exact figures for how many attempts fail, but there have been a number of other occasions in recent years.
14: Jake Horton. We've already got a vaccine which can prevent cancers caused by the HPV infection. And this summer, a trial of a vaccine given in combination with another drug was said to stop skin cancer returning in patients. Now a clinical trial is being launched in the UK for a vaccine to protect against a type of lung cancer which kills tens of thousands of people every year. Oxford University oncologist Professor Sarah Blagden founded the project, which has led to the trial. She's been speaking to Sarah Montague.
16: We know that there are studies ongoing looking at vaccines to treat cancer, and some of these have had really positive results. But what we feel is that actually, if you get in earlier, before the cancer becomes established, a vaccine probably has more likelihood of working.
17: People will be familiar with the HPV vaccine, which is already widely used and has been phenomenally successful.
16: Absolutely. I mean, we're really seeing for once that a cancer might be completely eradicated, which is so exciting. And what that vaccine does is it basically prevents people from getting HPV, which is the virus that causes cervical and other cancers actually as well. But unfortunately, not all cancers are actually sparked by a virus. So we have to have a different approach, and that is to really understand the early changes that happen in cells before they become a full-blown cancer, and whether we can vaccinate against those early changes. And that's really the principle that we've been operating with in Oxford.
17: Without somebody actually getting the cancer, how can you know that they're the ones that should have the vaccine?
16: That's the million-dollar question. If you go into a high-risk group, you know that they have a high chance. So you're already looking at a high-risk population. You can statistically design a study that if you don't see cancers in those high-risk groups, then there's a high chance the vaccine is working.
17: And for lungs, that would be smokers?
16: Yes. So, for example, in the LungVac study, we're looking at people who've had a small lung cancer resected. We know they're at risk of new cancers as well as recurrent disease. So that's a good population to test in because their risk is quite high. But, you know, there are other high-risk individuals. So the other cohort of people that will be going into this study are high-risk ex-smokers who are already in lung cancer screening. So we know already that their risk is more than the normal population.
17: And ultimately, might there be a way of reaching other types of cancers that affect other parts of the body where you can target precancerous cells?
16: Definitely. We have a project that's being led by Professor David Church, which is looking at preventing colorectal and endometrial cancer in people who have Lynch syndrome. We have a project looking at protecting women who carry the BRCA gene mutation from getting ovarian cancer and breast cancer. And we're also looking at a vaccine with a sort of more broad effect against colorectal cancer. So we have a pipeline of vaccines, and we want to bring in, you know, more cancer types as we go, because we're starting to see sort of general principles can be applied across all of the studies that we're designing.
14: Professor Sarah Blagden. Still to come in this podcast, is it the end of Ronaldo's international career as he walks out of the Portugal camp?
18: I don't think that any Portuguese fan is on Ronaldo's side by now, because the feeling we have here in Portugal is that the captain left the ship.
14: This is the Global News Podcast. New York's Attorney General Letitia James has been appointed special prosecutor in the investigation of the alleged gang rape at Cornell University. A former student filed a civil lawsuit 2 weeks ago, saying several members of a fraternity drugged and assaulted her in 2024. The men deny any wrongdoing. The case has sparked national outrage and raised questions about how the university and law enforcement initially responded to it. Our correspondent, Neda Taufik, told us there's a dark cloud hanging over the Ivy League campus.
19: I've just been inside a public hearing being held here on Cornell's campus for students to speak openly about how they feel about the alleged gang rape that happened here in 2024. A portion of it was open to the media, and a few people who spoke described feeling ashamed by what happened. Public hearing being held here on Cornell's campus for students to speak openly about how they feel about the alleged gang rape that happened here in 2024. A portion of it was open to the media.

0: By Cornell University. She said the biggest factor in healing for victims is feeling there is a broader support network there, but that the university failed her and Jane Doe. And there was a mother, 50-year-old mother, who said that she was dealing with rape culture on college campuses when she was younger and can't believe that this is still an issue that society is grappling with. But then there was a portion that went off record for this meeting, and most of those students expressed feeling disgusted, appalled, and disappointed with Cornell. So emotions running incredibly high throughout this hearing. And Cornell University has said that they support presenting a criminal case to a grand jury, but they have rejected any claims that they failed to punish those involved severely enough, or that anyone got away with just writing an essay. But they have also agreed to have their whole process essentially reviewed independently by an investigation.
1: Neda Taufi. Russia's President Vladimir Putin has warned his country will use any weapons in its arsenal if it found itself at war with Europe, adding no one at present has the kind of strike means that Russia has. He made the comments during a wide-ranging speech in Moscow on Thursday, where he also ruled out a long-range strike ceasefire with Ukraine at a time when Russia has intensified its attacks on Ukrainian infrastructure. Kyiv has called it a deliberate campaign designed to cripple the power grid before winter. Our Russia editor, Steve Rosenberg, has this assessment of the Russian president's words.
2: In the closed world of Russian politics, it's not always clear what the Kremlin is thinking, what it's planning. Will Vladimir Putin escalate in Ukraine? How will the Kremlin react to growing tensions with Europe? What clues can we find to what comes next? Some clues here at a foreign policy forum in Moscow. From President Putin, no suggestion he's about to end the war. And a message to European states who are supplying weapons to Ukraine.
3: I am not saying that we intend to launch strikes tomorrow against the territory or the facilities of countries supplying weapons to Ukraine. However, it is a threat that we must clearly understand, assess, and keep in mind. Naturally, Russia's armed forces and military intelligence must understand where the threats are coming from.
2: Western officials accuse Russia of waging a hidden war against Europe through acts of sabotage and violations of airspace.
4: So what other clues did we pick up from Putin at this event? Well, the Kremlin leader looked relaxed. He looked confident, despite the fact that his so-called special military operation in Ukraine hasn't gone at all to plan. He also said he was ready for talks, but those had to be based on Russia's national interest. And that suggests that Russia's position remains the same, that any peace settlement should be on Russia's terms.
2: Foreign policy hawk Sergei Karaganov was at the forum. He says Russia should be prepared to launch a preemptive strike on Europe because of its support for Ukraine.
5: The first series of blows will be conventional. But if Europe does not surrender, then unfortunately we'll have to go nuclear.
4: But if Russia goes nuclear, then there'll be a response from Europe, and nothing will be left of Russia.
5: No. There'll be no response from Europe.
4: Do you agree, though, that the last 4.5 years of this so-called special military operation have been pretty disastrous for Russia?
5: We lost a lot of people, yes. I criticized my government for not being rough enough. But now we are getting rough enough in Ukraine.
2: Another sign that, for now, Russia feels no compulsion to end hostilities. From here, peace still feels a long way off.
1: Steve Rosenberg. In our previous episode of the podcast, you will have heard of the apparent attempt by a co-pilot to crash a flight from Dubai to Tel Aviv. The suspect has been questioned in Saudi Arabia, where the plane diverted after passengers managed to subdue the alleged attacker in the cockpit. One of the many surprising details about the incident is how one of the passengers, Yaniv Hayun, then managed to stabilise the plane. He was asked on TV by the Israeli Prime Minister Benjamin Netanyahu how he knew what to do.
6: אחורה?
7: אני רואה תעופה בחקירה, כבודו.

0: You can hear a surprise Netanyahu there ask him about pulling the controls backward, to which Hayon replies, "I watch air crash investigation, Prime Minister, sir." Hayon has been hailed as a hero and was praised by the US President Donald Trump.
1: This plumber, never having flown a plane, had the sense to lift a stick. Who was it? And you know, it's not like planes are different today. He used to have a little steering wheel, whatever. Today, they fly differently. And when asked why he did that, he said he watches that show, Air Disasters. You know the show? It's that crazy show. I never want to watch it because I watch it. I don't like watching it because bad things happen. But he said he watches it a lot. And he learned from watching that show.
0: Well, Alex Bystrom is executive producer of the long-running Canadian docudrama Air Crash Investigation. So what did he make of the name check of his series?
2: Obviously, it's great to be recognized and acknowledged that way. And I'm glad that our show sort of helped him stay calm and, if anything, not make the situation worse. Our show is focused on aviation safety, and every episode provides lessons on how aviation can be made safer. So, look, delighted that we played a very, very small role in this event, but I don't for a minute think that we affected the outcome. That's entirely in the hands of the captain of this flight, who really took unbelievable superhuman action to save the lives of everybody on board. This guy, look, he took the action of going towards the cockpit, which isn't something he learned on our show. And no, I don't remember doing any episodes where passengers are called upon to help pull the plane out of a absolutely staggering dive like this.
0: Alex Bystrom, executive producer of Air Crash Investigation. He's the most famous Portuguese footballer of all time and one of the biggest names in sport. But uncertainty surrounds the future of Cristiano Ronaldo after he left the Portuguese national team's training camp on Wednesday. The five-time Ballon d'Or winner was an unused substitute in their 2-1 win over Norway in the Nations League on Sunday. In a social media post, Ronaldo has promised to reveal the truth about his reason for leaving, but it's led to speculation that the 41-year-old could retire from international football. Portuguese football journalist Duarte Monteiro has been following the story.
3: Over the last 5-10 years, Cristiano Ronaldo gained a lot of power inside of the Portuguese Football Federation. And I think right now we are facing a situation where political decisions, financial decisions are in play more than necessarily technical aspects of the game. And this is not new. If we go back to 2010, there was the very first moment when Cristiano Ronaldo played his power over a national coach. There was a rift between Queiroz and Ronaldo. If we go a little bit further in time, there was a problem with Paulo Bento, the national coach. And after 2022, the World Cup, Fernando Santos, who won the Euros with Portugal, had to leave his position because he put Ronaldo on the bench. And this is the outcoming of someone who clearly didn't accept that he's 41, that his role as a player is not the same as it was 10 years ago. And the decision Ronaldo made by leaving the camp, I think he lost the last ones who standed with him in all of this. And by now, I don't think that any Portuguese fan is on Ronaldo's side by now, because the feeling we have here in Portugal is that the captain left the ship.
0: And in the absence of Ronaldo, Portugal beat Denmark 4-2 in their latest Nations League match on Thursday. And that's all from us for now. If you want to get in touch, you can email us at globalpodcast@bbc.co.uk. You can also find us on X at BBC World Service. Use the hashtag Global News Pod. This edition of the Global News Podcast was mixed by Rebecca Miller, and the producers were Stephanie Zacherson and Chantelle Hartle. The editor is Karen Martin. I'm Charlotte Gallagher. Until next time,
4: this is the Global News Podcast from the BBC World Service.
0: I'm Charlotte Gallagher, and in the early hours of Friday, the 2nd of October, these are our main stories. French police have arrested almost 2,000 people during violent student protests that have spread across the country. The family of Renee Good, who was shot by a US immigration agent in Minneapolis, is suing the Trump administration. The American death row inmate, Krista Pike, is reported to be receiving life-saving medical care after surviving a botched execution. Also in this podcast, Vladimir Putin repeats his warning that Russia is prepared to use nuclear weapons if it finds itself at war with Europe. And
2: I'm glad that our show sort of helped him stay calm and, if anything, not make the situation worse. Delighted that we played a very, very small role in this event.
0: The makers of an air disaster TV show respond after a Fly Dubai passenger said the program taught him how to stop the plane from crashing. For more than a week now, pupils across France have been protesting outside secondary schools about an education system they say is failing them. They're frustrated about a shortage of teachers, overcrowded classrooms and run-down buildings. But on Thursday, demonstrations took a more violent turn with clashes between police and protesters at schools across the country. Almost 2,000 people were arrested and 300 police officers injured. At least two high schools were set on fire and one reported that a head teacher was doused in petrol. The government has accused hard-left politicians of encouraging the unrest to create tension ahead of next year's presidential elections. But students see it very differently.
4: The buildings are like falling apart. There's no nurse. There's no teacher. We need money.
5: This is also with the rise of the far right and the election, which are coming soon. And if we cannot vote, the only way to make everybody hear us is to do this.
0: We heard more about how the demonstrations have escalated from Lisa Louis, a freelance journalist in Paris.
6: They started off as mostly very peaceful protests. And then police were deployed and then clashes happened across France. Hundreds of schools are now hit by these blockades or demonstrations. And then the protests would get quite violent in certain areas. I was at one school where there's a blockade going on just north of Paris in Agnières-sur-Seine, a secondary school. And the pupils there were telling me that they were sitting basically peacefully in front of their school. And then the police arrived and used tear gas and arrested one pupil there. So, you know, it's very difficult to figure out what happened exactly where. But it seems like clashes are now multiplying. When you look at the pictures that are being broadcast on TV here in France today, there's lots of fire, you know, burning waste bins across France, clashes between protesters and the police, and the protests really seem to get more violent. A far left party, France Unbowed, under Jean-Luc Mélenchon, they've been showing pictures of themselves with the students in front of the secondary school, saying basically they need to defend and fight for their rights, and the police should be non-violence towards them. And then we heard also Bali Baga Ayoko, who's the mayor of Saint-Denis, one of the Paris suburbs. He was saying basically in certain cases violence was justified, and that really caused an uproar throughout the political class. Other politicians then came out and said, you know, no, violence is not justified in any case, and LFI, the France Unbowed party, had to backpedal.
0: Lisa Louis in Paris. When Renee Good was killed in January by an ICE agent in the city of Minneapolis, it sparked protests across the United States. A video showed the officer firing several shots into her car, an action the agency later claimed was in self-defense. It led to calls for the Trump administration to rein in ICE agents deployed in cities around the country. Now Renee Good's family are launching legal proceedings against the government and the agent responsible for her death. The family's lawyer told a news conference, "Our government has become a grave and mortal threat to its own citizens." Renee Good's brother, Brent Ganger, spoke to journalists.
7: What happened to Renee was completely senseless, and the fact that there's been no accountability, no investigation, no expression of condolence, no change in policy is completely mind-blowing. What happened to America? Something must change now.
0: Our correspondent, Tom Bateman, has been telling us more.
8: These are civil lawsuits that have been brought by the family of Renee Good. These are civil cases, so they're not criminal cases. One of the things that came out of the press conference that was held by the lawyers was their complaint really was, because these are federal agencies, it's a lot harder than if it was state or local law enforcement to lodge these kind of complaints. But they have done so, and there are two civil lawsuits, the first of which asserts wrongful death through, it says, battery, assault, false imprisonment, intentional infliction of emotional distress and negligence. And then there is a second lawsuit which alleges a conspiracy to interfere with civil rights. And what the lawyers have said here basically is they argue that the federal government, the Trump administration, and these agencies, including the agent who shot Renee Good, were involved in effect in a conspiracy to try to suppress the rights both of Hispanic and Somali communities that were being rounded up, but also, they said, to silence those who were trying to protest against it. So it's a pretty broad-ranging kind of a lawsuit. I mean, this second one names Kristi Noem, who was the Homeland Security Secretary at the time. It names Stephen Miller, President Trump's Deputy Chief of Staff. It names Jonathan Ross, the agent involved in this. So, you know, this is a pretty broad attempt to try to bring damages. The Trump administration has responded to that and has said it will vigorously defend what it says are baseless civil lawsuits. It then goes on to give a comment from President Trump himself, quote, saying that he believed that Renee Good was a very solid, wonderful person under normal circumstances, but says her actions were pretty tough. When you look at the way the car pulled away, there are a couple of versions of the tape that are very, very bad. So it seems the administration very much sticking to its position that it believes that she was a threat to the agent involved.
0: Tom Bateman. In a grim irony, it's understood Krista Pike, the American death row inmate who survived two lethal injections, is now receiving life-saving medical care. It's still not clear what led to her botched execution. The mother of Pike's victim, Colleen Slemmer, described it as a mess. Prison officials say they followed protocol, but the governor of Tennessee, Bill Lee, has temporarily halted all executions and ordered an investigation.
9: And the people of Tennessee have determined that capital punishment is the appropriate sentence for the most heinous of crimes. The people of Tennessee expect that those sentences will be carried out in a manner that's not only legal and constitutional, but effective. And that didn't happen.
0: Pike's lawyers have called for her death sentence to be commuted. Randy Spivey said they'd previously argued her small veins and blood disorder would cause unnecessary suffering.
10: Last night was not just inefficient, it was cruel, and it was torturous. It was also predictable. Krista's legal team told the state of Tennessee and the court that her medical conditions would cause her to suffer an agonizing death. The state and the court dismissed Krista's concerns. After having endured solitary confinement for more than 20 years and a full attempt to kill her by lethal injection, Krista has endured punishment greater than any other person in the history of the American death penalty.
0: Krista Pike is now in hospital. Our correspondent, Ione Wells, has been telling us more.
11: The last that we heard from her lawyer was that she was in a critical condition and that they didn't know how much damage or not had been done to her brain, but her medical information is all confidential, so we don't even know for definite which hospital she is being treated at. They were also unclear whether or not she'll actually remember, if she comes around, what happened. And that is still a hugely open question, because witnesses who were at that attempted execution recall this moment where the curtain across it was closed closed for about 20 to 30 minutes, and then an ambulance arrived, and no one knows what exactly went wrong, if she received any kind of care at the scene before she was rushed to hospital. There are various theories as to why it didn't work, and one of them is that perhaps the drug was degraded, was perhaps out of date, although this is all unconfirmed, this is all being investigated at the moment. Another is that the drip, which was feeding the drug to her, wasn't attached to her vein properly. Another is simply that she didn't receive enough of the drug in her bloodstream to trigger a cardiac arrest. Another theory is that simply people's bodies do react differently to drug overdoses. Some people survive different levels of drugs to others.
12: And there have been cases before, Ione, where the state has tried to execute someone, it hasn't worked, they've recovered, but then they've been put to death.
11: Yeah, that's right. This isn't the first botched execution that's taken place in Tennessee, and that's been hugely contentious here. People are frustrated that this has happened again. It isn't clear at this stage what the next steps for her will be if she survives this, and there is still an if about that. We don't know if the state would try to execute her again. At the moment, all we know is that the governor's called off all executions for the rest of the year, so it's unlikely that if she were to face it again in future, it would happen anytime soon.
12: Ione Wells in Nashville. More prisoners are executed in the US than any other country in the Western world. BBC Verify's Jake Horton has been looking into the figures.
13: The death penalty is legally enforced in about half of US states. It's something that President Trump has repeatedly advocated. On the first day of his return to office, he signed an order reinstating it for severe federal crimes. And last year, the number of executions in the US almost doubled from the year before. There were 47 in total, according to Amnesty International, which says only China, Iran, Saudi Arabia and Yemen executed more people in 2025. Lethal injection is the most common method in the US, followed by electrocution. But firing squads have also been used in recent years. South Carolina executed 3 people using that method last year. Using poisonous gas like cyanide is also permitted in several states, but that hasn't been used for decades. So far this year, there have been 29 executions, mostly using a lethal injection, as was attempted with Pike. There aren't exact figures for how many attempts fail, but there have been a number of other occasions in recent years.
12: Jake Horton. We've already got a vaccine which can prevent cancers caused by the HPV infection. And this summer, a trial of a vaccine given in combination with another drug was said to stop skin cancer returning in patients. Now a clinical trial is being launched in the UK for a vaccine to protect against a type of lung cancer which kills tens of thousands of people every year. Oxford University oncologist Professor Sarah Blagden founded the project, which has led to the trial. She's been speaking to Sarah Montague.
14: We know that there are studies ongoing looking at vaccines to treat cancer, and some of these have had really positive results. But what we feel is that actually, if you get in earlier, before the cancer becomes established, a vaccine probably has more likelihood of working.
15: People will be familiar with the HPV vaccine, which is already widely used and has been phenomenally successful.
14: Absolutely. I mean, we're really seeing for once that a cancer might be completely eradicated, which is so exciting. And what that vaccine does is it basically prevents people from getting HPV, which is the virus that causes cervical and other cancers actually as well. But unfortunately, not all cancers are actually sparked by a virus. So we have to have a different approach, and that is to really understand the early changes that happen in cells before they become a full-blown cancer, and whether we can vaccinate against those early changes. And that's really the principle that we've been operating with in Oxford.
15: Without somebody actually getting the cancer, how can you know that they're the ones that should have the vaccine?
14: That's the million-dollar question. If you go into a high-risk group, you know that they have a high chance. So you're already looking at a high-risk population. You can statistically design a study that if you don't see cancers in those high-risk groups, then there's a high chance the vaccine is working.
15: And for lungs, that would be smokers?
14: Yes. So, for example, in the LungVac study, we're looking at people who've had a small lung cancer resected. We know they're at risk of new cancers as well as recurrent disease. So that's a good population to test in because their risk is quite high. But, you know, there are other high-risk individuals. So the other cohort of people that will be going into this study are high-risk ex-smokers who are already in lung cancer screening. So we know already that their risk is more than the normal population.
15: And ultimately, might there be a way of reaching other types of cancers that affect other parts of the body where you can target precancerous cells?
14: Definitely. We have a project that's being led by Professor David Church, which is looking at preventing colorectal and endometrial cancer in people who have Lynch syndrome. We have a project looking at protecting women who carry the BRCA gene mutation from getting ovarian cancer and breast cancer. And we're also looking at a vaccine with a sort of more broad effect against colorectal cancer. So we have a pipeline of vaccines, and we want to bring in, you know, more cancer types as we go, because we're starting to see sort of general principles can be applied across all of the studies that we're designing.
12: Professor Sarah Blagden. Still to come in this podcast, is it the end of Ronaldo's international career as he walks out of the Portugal camp?
3: I don't think that any Portuguese fan is on Ronaldo's side by now, because the feeling we have here in Portugal is that the captain left the ship.
12: This is the Global News Podcast. New York's Attorney General Letitia James has been appointed special prosecutor in the investigation of the alleged gang rape at Cornell University. A former student filed a civil lawsuit 2 weeks ago, saying several members of a fraternity drugged and assaulted her in 2024. The men deny any wrongdoing. The case has sparked national outrage and raised questions about how the university and law enforcement initially responded to it. Our correspondent, Neda Taufik, told us there's a dark cloud hanging over the Ivy League campus.
16: I've just been inside a public hearing being held here on Cornell's campus for students to speak openly about how they feel about the alleged gang rape that happened here in 2024. A portion of it was open to the media, and a few people who spoke described feeling ashamed by what happened here at their university, saying the greatest failure was not protecting Jane Doe. One woman said she was a freshman when this all happened, and she cried then, and she says she is devastated and continues to cry with this message that she wants Cornell to value safety of students over reputation. There was even a woman who said that she faced her own sexual assault and investigation by Cornell University. She said the biggest factor in healing for victims is feeling there is a broader support network there, but that the university failed her and Jane Doe. And there was a mother, 50-year-old mother, who said that she was dealing with rape culture on college campuses when she was younger and can't believe that this is still an issue that society is grappling with. But then there was a portion that went off record for this meeting, and most of those students expressed feeling disgusted, appalled, and disappointed with Cornell. So emotions running incredibly high throughout this hearing. And Cornell University has said that they support presenting a criminal case to a grand jury, but they have rejected any claims that they failed to punish those involved severely enough, or that anyone got away with just writing an essay. But they have also agreed to have their whole process essentially reviewed independently by an investigation.
12: Neda Taufik. Russia's President Vladimir Putin has warned his country will use any weapons in its arsenal if it found itself at war with Europe, adding no one at present has the kind of strike means that Russia has. He made the comments during a wide-ranging speech in Moscow on Thursday, where he also ruled out a long-range strike ceasefire with Ukraine at a time when Russia has intensified its attacks on Ukrainian infrastructure. Kyiv has called it a deliberate campaign designed to cripple the power grid before winter. Our Russia editor, Steve Rosenberg, has this assessment of the Russian president's words.
17: In the closed world of Russian politics, it's not always clear what the Kremlin is thinking, what it's planning. Will Vladimir Putin escalate in Ukraine? How will the Kremlin react to growing tensions with Europe? What clues can we find to what comes next? Some clues here at a foreign policy forum in Moscow. From President Putin, no suggestion he's about to end the war. And a message to European states who are supplying weapons to Ukraine.
18: I am not saying that we intend to launch strikes tomorrow against the territory or the facilities of countries supplying weapons to Ukraine. However, it is a threat that we must clearly understand, assess, and keep in mind. Naturally, Russia's armed forces and military intelligence must understand where the threats are coming from.
17: Western officials accuse Russia of waging a hidden war against Europe through acts of sabotage and violations of airspace.
19: So what other clues did we pick up from Putin at this event? Well, the Kremlin leader looked relaxed. He looked confident, despite the fact that his so-called special military operation in Ukraine hasn't gone at all to plan. He also said he was ready for talks, but those had to be based on Russia's national interest. And that suggests that Russia's position remains the same, that any peace settlement should be on Russia's terms.
17: Foreign policy hawk Sergei Karaganov was at the forum. He says Russia should be prepared to launch a preemptive strike on Europe because of its support for Ukraine.
20: The first series of blows will be conventional. But if Europe does not surrender, then unfortunately we'll have to go nuclear.
19: But if Russia goes nuclear, then there'll be a response from Europe and nothing will be left of Russia.
20: No. There will be no response from Europe.
19: Do you agree, though, that the last 4.5 years of this so-called special military operation have been pretty disastrous for Russia?
20: We lost a lot of people, yes. I criticise my government for not being rough enough. But now we are getting rough enough in Ukraine.
17: Another sign that, for now, Russia feels no compulsion to end hostilities. From here, peace still feels a long way off.
12: Steve Rosenberg. In our previous episode of the podcast, you will have heard of the apparent attempt by a co-pilot to crash a flight from Dubai to Tel Aviv. The suspect has been questioned in Saudi Arabia, where the plane diverted after passengers managed to subdue the alleged attacker in the cockpit. One of the many surprising details about the incident is how one of the passengers, Yaniv Hayun, then managed to stabilise the plane. He was asked on TV by the Israeli Prime Minister Benjamin Netanyahu how he knew what to do. You can hear a surprised Netanyahu there ask him about pulling the controls backward, to which Hayun replies, "I watch air crash investigation, Prime Minister, sir." Hayun has been hailed as a hero and was praised by the US President Donald Trump.
1: This plumber, never having flown a plane, had the sense to lift a stick. Who was it? And you know, it's not like planes are different today. You used to have a little steering wheel, whatever. Today, they fly differently. And when asked why he did that, he said he watches that show, Air Disasters. You know the show? It's that craziest show. I never want to watch it because I watch it. I don't like watching it because bad things happen. But he said he watches it a lot. And he learned from watching that show.
12: Well, Alex Bystrom is executive producer of the long-running Canadian docudrama Air Crash Investigation. So what did he make of the name check of his series?
2: Obviously, it's great to be recognized and acknowledged that way. And I'm glad that our show sort of helped him stay calm and, if anything, not make the situation worse. Our show is focused on aviation safety and every episode provides lessons on how aviation can be made safer. So, look, delighted that we played a very, very small role in this event, but I don't for a minute think that we affected the outcome. That's entirely in the hands of the captain of this flight, who really took unbelievable superhuman action to save the lives of everybody on board. This guy, look, he took the action of going towards the cockpit, which isn't something he learned on our show. And no, I don't remember doing any episodes where passengers are called upon to help pull the plane out of a absolutely staggering dive like this.
12: Alex Bystrom, executive producer of Air Crash Investigation. He's the most famous Portuguese footballer of all time and one of the biggest names in sport. But uncertainty surrounds the future of Cristiano Ronaldo after he left the Portuguese national team's training camp on Wednesday. The five-time Ballon d'Or winner was an unused substitute in their 2-1 win over Norway in the Nations League on Sunday. In a social media post, Ronaldo has promised to reveal the truth about his reason for leaving, but it's led to speculation that the 41-year-old could retire from international football. Portuguese football journalist Duarte Monteiro has been following the story.
3: Over the last 5-10 years, Cristiano Ronaldo gained a lot of power inside of the Portuguese Football Federation, and I think right now we are facing a situation where political decisions, financial decisions are in play more than necessarily technical aspects of the game. And this is not new. If we go back to 2010, there was the very first moment when Cristiano Ronaldo played his power over a national coach. There was a rift between Queiroz and Ronaldo. If we go a little bit further in time, there was a problem with Paulo Bento, the national coach. And after 2022, the World Cup, Fernando Santos, who won the Euros with Portugal, had to leave his position because he put Ronaldo on the bench. And this is the outcoming of someone who clearly didn't accept that he's 41, that his role as a player is not the same as it was 10 years ago. And the decision Ronaldo made by leaving the camp, I think he lost the last ones who standed with him in all of this. And by now, I don't think that any Portuguese fan is on Ronaldo's side by now, because the feeling we have here in Portugal is that the captain left the ship.
12: And in the absence of Ronaldo, Portugal beat Denmark 4-2 in their latest Nations League match on Thursday. And that's all from us for now. If you want to get in touch, you can email us at globalpodcast@bbc.co.uk. You can also find us on X at BBC World Service. Use the hashtag Global News Pod. This edition of the Global News Podcast was mixed by Rebecca Miller, and the producers were Stephanie Zacherson and Chantelle Hartle. The editor is Karen Martin. I'm Charlotte Gallagher. Until next time, goodbye.

0: Welcome to Between the Lines, presenting news and analysis of critical issues affecting our communities, the nation, and the world. I'm Scott Harris. This week we present Sarah Kendzior, a journalist and best-selling author who assesses the state of the nation under Donald Trump's relentless authoritarian onslaught and what we can expect if the Democrats take back control of the House, the U.S. Senate, or both. Dr. Lynn Goldman, professor of environmental and occupational health at George Washington University, who talks about the dangers of the Trump regime's repeal of power plant emission regulations and what's being done to oppose it. And Miranda Bogan of the Center for Democracy and Technology, who examines the potential danger of increasingly powerful artificial intelligence systems and growing calls for slowing down development and regulation. But first, we begin with a summary of some of the week's underreported news stories.
1: South America is reducing hunger faster than any other region in the world. New figures from the UN Food and Agriculture Organization show the share of South Americans facing food insecurity has fallen by roughly one-third since 2020. Brazil has led much of the progress, joining Chile and Guyana among countries where chronic hunger has fallen below the threshold used to track countries on the UN's World Hunger Map. The Economist credited the late leftist Venezuelan president Hugo Chavez for establishing state-subsidized supermarkets. Argentina's progressive presidents Néstor and Cristina Kirchner funded comedores populares, or soup kitchens, for the public good. Brazilian President Luiz Inácio Lula da Silva's Bolsa Família program, which provides income support to ensure children attend school and receive vaccinations, has become a model for social safety net programs across the continent. But major challenges remain: the climate crisis, crop failures, and the potentially powerful El Niño threaten future food supplies. Despite those challenges, UN officials say South America has a realistic chance of becoming the first major world region to eliminate hunger by 2030. A controversial 900-mile oil pipeline across East Africa is nearing completion despite years of opposition from environmental and human rights groups. According to the Yale Environment 360 blog, the East African Crude Oil Pipeline, or ECOP, will carry oil from two fields near Uganda's Lake Albert to an export terminal on Tanzania's east coast. One of those projects, operated by French energy giant Total, extends into Murchison Falls National Park, a major wildlife refuge and important elephant migration corridor. Environmental groups that filed a legal challenge in London seeking to halt the pipeline project warn that oil development threatens wildlife, waterways, and communities along the pipeline's route. The project crosses more than 10,000 subsistence farms and dozens of protected areas. The oil exported through ECOP could ultimately produce an estimated 379 million metric tons of carbon dioxide over the project's 25-year lifespan, exacerbating the climate crisis. Ugandan President Yoweri Museveni argues the oil industry will generate jobs, investment, and economic growth. But critics question how much local communities will benefit because the oil is initially destined for export. The oil drilling and pipeline project has affected more than 100,000 people amid allegations of unfair compensation, intimidation, harassment, and abuse of people living in its path. The proposed 650-mile Bridger oil pipeline expansion project, planned to be built across Montana and Wyoming, hit a regulatory roadblock after Montana officials withdrew a key waiver granted to the developer. The Bridger pipeline, nicknamed Keystone Light, is a smaller version of the Keystone XL pipeline canceled by President Biden in 2021. The Bridger project would carry dirty high-sulfur Canadian tar sands oil from Alberta to Cushing, Oklahoma. The Trump administration has expedited the project's federal environmental review and granted a cross-border permit, with construction proposed to begin as early as July 2027. Montana's Department of Environmental Quality reversed course after the environmental law group Earth Justice challenged its decision to allow the Bridger pipeline owner to omit financial, economic, and baseline environmental information from its permit application. The state agency now says the company must provide that information before the permitting process can move forward. Critics argue that the earlier waiver was designed to keep the public in the dark on the project's potential harmful impacts. This week's news summary was compiled by Bob Nixon. For Between the Lines, I'm Anna Manzo.

0: since his re-election in November 2024, Donald Trump has been back in the White House for over 20 months. Every single day since his return to the presidency, his administration has launched a torrent of alarming actions that directly attack democratic institutions, free speech, the Constitution, environmental and corporate regulation, public health, the rule of law, ethics, and human rights, targeting hundreds of thousands of immigrants for violent assault and deportation, while engaging in brazen acts of unprecedented corruption. With Trump's relentless authoritarian onslaught, a large cross-section of Americans are angry, depressed, and feeling overwhelmed, with many tuning out the news, or over time gradually accepting this madness as normal. But there are also literally millions across the country who are actively protesting Trump's policies, his cruel ICE raids, his reckless war in Iran, his irrational tariffs, and his active plot to subvert the outcome of this November's election. Your reporter spoke with Sarah Kendzior, a journalist, anthropologist, and researcher who's the best-selling author of several books, including her latest, The Last American Road Trip, a memoir, and is the former co-host of the popular Gaslit Nation podcast. Here she assesses the state of the nation and what we can expect if the Democrats take back control of the House, the U.S. Senate, or both.
1: You know, we have had 10 years of Trump, and the Biden interlude was really Trump and his backers continuing to operate behind the scenes because they were never punished, even for open acts of sedition in January 2021. So this has just been nonstop kind of bad news for a decade. And then you add in things like AI technology, climate catastrophes, you know, all of these other factors, which, of course, Trump and his administration are doing nothing to stop. They're trying to exacerbate them. And, you know, it is very overwhelming. I think there's a big difference between expecting the worst and accepting it. I think it's normal and rational to expect Trump and his backers to do the worst possible things for America, the worst things for ordinary average Americans. But that doesn't mean you accept it. It doesn't mean that you kick back and, you know, sort of shrug and say, well, you know, I accept this abuse of migrants. I accept this abandonment of the next generations and so forth. You know, you have to retain your moral core. And I wrote an essay about that a decade ago called "We're Heading into Dark Times," you know, that gives advice about how to, you know, to keep that moral core. And one thing I recommended people do is just keep a diary, like write down every day what lines you wouldn't cross, what values you maintain no matter what. And that way, even when you feel, you know, shook up and panicked, you still have a sense of who you are within this broader struggle.
0: Sarah, if the Democrats take control of the House or the Senate or both, they face an enormous challenge of reconstructing our broken nation's democratic institutions. They probably won't get a chance to really do that until they have a trifecta, the House, Senate, and the White House, maybe the following year in 2028. Democrats aren't very good at accountability. We've seen failure after failure with George W. Bush. There was never any Democratic Party effort for accountability about mass surveillance or torture. In the case of Donald Trump, Merrick Garland, the attorney general under Joe Biden, he waited 2.5 years to prosecute Trump after the January 6th insurrection that killed a bunch of people and, of course, was a blatant attempt to overthrow the elected U.S. government. Democrats back in power in Congress, what do you think?
1: I mean, I think a lot of them are in on it, like not most of the Democrats, but definitely the top ones. I think they're in hock to their donors, in particular AIPAC, Silicon Valley donors, fossil fuel donors. You know, a lot of them overlap directly with the Republicans. You know, you have the same lobbying groups and the same corporations paying off everybody on both sides of the aisle so that there isn't any true representation. And, you know, again, it's like people forget, like, the Democrats did actually win in 2020, and they got the House, the Senate, and the presidency, and then they failed to enact even their most basic campaign promises. I mean, one I'll never forget is just, you know, that they resolved to protect the Postal Service. That was a major issue because Louis DeJoy had tried to tamper with the election. And then when Biden, you know, replaced people on the Board of Governors that, you know, selects who's in charge of the Postal Service, he picked people that would protect DeJoy. So this whole situation we're having now with mail-in ballots and the legitimacy of the election and whether Trump is going to, you know, start to claim that, that votes are illegitimate because of it, all could have been prevented had Biden just fulfilled his campaign promise on the most basic thing, like the Postal Service. But they didn't do it. They had 2 years to get this stuff done, and they failed. And I think that because the Republicans are so overtly horrible, there is a good chance that Democrats will win, including in places they haven't won in a long time. But that shouldn't really be seen as an endorsement of the Democrats as much as just, you know, real fear and hatred of the Republicans, because they just, they don't follow through. They have this constant rotating villain that just, you know, switches sides. It was like Joe Lieberman when I was younger. So, you know, Connecticut shout out there. Yeah. Now it's John Fetterman. It was Kristen Sinema. You know, there's always one who just switches and then you end up with like a 51-49 vote and it doesn't pass and it's a mess. And so I kind of wonder who that person will be. It's very frustrating. I sometimes think the greatest success will be more in governors or mayors or people who can issue, you know, direct orders and get direct results, like the way Mamdani has been doing in New York. And, you know, obviously he has his flaws too, but it seems like he moves at a much faster pace without a lot of this nonsense that the, you know, Biden folks especially did. Like, remember the Senate parliamentarian? Like, suddenly all these characters come out of the woodwork whenever anyone has a good idea. And they're like, no, impossible. That can never happen. And then everybody's like, you know, what did I vote for? Like, why did I spend all this time? You know, I've heard this from volunteers. Like, why did I spend all this time volunteering to campaign for people and help them for free when they are have no desire to help me and they're doing nothing to stand up to all this red tape and bureaucracy either? So
0: that was Sarah Kendzior, a journalist and best-selling author of The Last American Road Trip, a memoir. Find a link to her Substack newsletter and related analysis and commentary by visiting our Between the Lines website at btlonline.org. In February, the Trump administration's Environmental Protection Agency finalized its rescission of the 2009 greenhouse gas endangerment finding, which cleared the way for their September 14th elimination of regulations that limit planet warming emissions from coal and gas-fired power plants. This move repeals the Biden-era rules that required existing coal and new gas plants to capture at least 90% of their carbon emissions. The now overturned regulations also tighten restrictions on coal plants' release of mercury and other toxic metals, which pose significant health challenges, especially to children and pregnant women. Trump's actions are part of the Project 2025 playbook, the Heritage Foundation's blueprint for rolling back environmental protections, women's rights, civil rights, and other federal regulations, protecting people from the predations of the fossil fuel industry, tech bros, and the billionaire class in general. Between the Lines' Melinda Tuhu spoke with Dr. Lynn Goldman, professor of environmental and occupational health at George Washington University, a pediatrician, and former assistant administrator for toxic substances at the Environmental Protection Agency. Here she talks about the dangers of the Trump regime's elimination of power plant emission regulations and what's being done to oppose it.
2: The endangerment assessment, the only basis that they have for criticizing it, which I completely disagree with, is that we should only be looking at the direct health impacts caused by the actual greenhouse gas pollutants. And I would be the last to say that carbon dioxide harms us per se. Methane can harm us, but not at the levels that we're concerned about for destruction of our climate and our planet. But methane at those levels isn't poisoning us. I would agree with that. Some of the other greenhouse gases actually are toxic, but that's not what they're focused on. And I think CO2 and methane are the big ones. But every time we're emitting CO2 and methane, it's because we are doing combustion of fuels that also emit particulate matter pollution, nitrous oxides, and other pollutants that do immediately directly harm our health. And so as a public health person, I look at the whole thing. That's what you're breathing. That's what you're getting. But I also think that the fact that the way greenhouse gases harms our health is through changing our planet, basically making it uninhabitable. That is important for the health of children and people. And there are many pollutants where they harm us through indirect means, which, by the way, also, I would say this administration has been attacking regulations on some of those. I'll give you an example of another one, mercury. So mercury is emitted by the combustion of coal. But the toxicity I'm worried about, is it because you're breathing that mercury in the air from those coal emissions? No. Those coal emissions are falling out into water, being converted by microbes into methyl mercury, being magnified into the food chain, and then being eaten, and then poisoning the brains of developing fetus and children. It's because it happens that way, does that mean to me as a public health person that I will ignore that it's coming from coal combustion? No. The whole point of protecting the public's health is going upstream and preventing the pollution in the first place. Every single hazard that was identified by the endangerment assessment, the magnitude is greater than what people thought when that original report was released.
3: If there's a lawsuit, and I guess lawsuits get filed after these decisions get made, you can't do them before that. Now that they've announced this and there's a lawsuit, does that keep these changes from happening, or can they go forward until the lawsuit's resolved?
2: I think the action needs to be published in the Federal Register, and that can trigger them filing suit. Those who are suing can attempt to talk a judge into issuing a stay on a regulation while the suit is being considered. So that's a possibility that there would be a delay through that. I think one thing that a lot of us are focused on is the fact that, it was several years ago that the U.S. Supreme Court in Massachusetts versus EPA made a decision that indeed EPA is authorized to regulate greenhouse gases and needed to do so. And that spurred EPA into the process of making that happen. Supreme Court now, I think industry may hope, might come up with a different decision. And there's a concern that there could be a departure from a precedent in the way that we've seen some decisions get reversed. And I'm hopeful not, but I think that could be part of the strategy that's being played out. I'm sure that the EPA is aware that there will be litigation and that there's a potential for a stay, but they may be hopeful seeing a case like this advance to the Supreme Court and being able to win, for once and for all, on this issue.
0: That was Dr. Lynn Goldman, professor of environmental and occupational health at George Washington University and a member of the Environmental Protection Network, made up of hundreds of former EPA staffers. Find more analysis.
2: Issue.
0: That was Dr. Lynn Goldman, professor of environmental and occupational health at George Washington University and a member of the Environmental Protection Network.

0: In recent weeks, concern over the potential dangers of advanced artificial intelligence intensified after former OpenAI and Anthropic researcher Jacob Coxon resigned, warning that AI companies are racing towards self-improving superintelligence without adequate safeguards. His warning came as prominent AI executives, including Dario Amodei, Sam Altman, and Elon Musk, have acknowledged serious risks from increasingly powerful AI. Adding to those concerns, OpenAI disclosed incidents in which experimental AI agents concealed mistakes, fabricated information, sought unauthorized access, and attempted to evade human controls, behavior the company described as a warning shot about the challenges of keeping more capable AI systems under control. Although there's been growing nervousness and concern in recent years about the potential of AI to cause harm, recently revealed behavior of AI agents deceiving humans, bypassing guardrails, and sophisticated AI collaboration to hack external networks has triggered more focused public debate on the need to slow down development and impose regulation. Your reporter spoke with Miranda Bogan, director of the Center for Democracy and Technology's AI Governance Lab and chief technologist, who assesses the potential danger of increasingly powerful AI systems and growing calls for AI regulatory legislation at both the U.S. federal level and internationally.
1: Well, what I can tell you is that folks who are close to the companies developing this technology are worried about what they term in a technical phrase as recursive self-improvement, which is when AI models will conduct their own research to continue to improve their capabilities, etc. Myself and my organization haven't been focused on that particular threat model because we are really thinking about what are people's experiences today with the technology that's already in their lives and being imposed on them. And in both cases, what we see is that often the decisions to move forward with the technology or to engage in certain types of training activities in terms of technical development are just made very, very quickly. People are feeling pressure to move quickly, and that doesn't typically lead enough time to think about, is this something we want to do? Have we mitigated the risks of this? And is this a future that we want to walk into? And that's what we're hearing the calls from leaders today saying, that we would like to slow down because we don't feel like we've been able to do that work, and moving quickly at this point seems like it's a bigger risk than a benefit. And I think that's long been the case, and hopefully the leading developers will step back and say, what are we actually building for, and is this the right move?
0: One of the key issues being discussed now, and again, it's good there's a focus on this, is the need for regulation of AI development. Even the owners of the AI companies are supporting some form of government regulation. However, they're not being very clear about what kind of regulation they support and whether it's more PR or not. In your view, how urgent is the call for regulation, and what form do you believe it should take? Senator Bernie Sanders of Vermont had some proposals recently on regulating AI. Well, President Trump says that the threat posed by AI is a hoax. We've heard that about a lot of threats to humanity from President Trump. But Bernie Sanders, I know specifically, wanted to ban superintelligence AI.
1: There's no silver bullet to addressing the risks posed by AI. And I think people wish there were. But what we do need is to change the incentives that shape the behavior of the developers of this technology. And what that means is creating the conditions where they have more time to do safety testing, where they are ensuring that the benefits of the technology that they're building and of the trillions of dollars that they stand to gain are going to actually go back to the public, and that the cost of getting to a point of very advanced technology doesn't outweigh those benefits. But right now, you know, we're not seeing that. And so what I think is necessary from a regulatory perspective

0: is increasing the robustness of a third-party testing ecosystem. Right now, we have to take the word of the developers that what they're building is safe, and I think we're past that, right? Even, businesses of all kinds get audited and scrutinized by third-party inspectors and testers, and if this is going to be a very disruptive technology, it seems that would be warranted. So we're hearing some calls from the leaders of the large AI companies for embedded auditors, embedded evaluators to be watching what the companies are doing. That's a good start, but it is still, in their view, a voluntary move. And it's a question of what will those auditors be looking for and what will happen if they find something. So regulation can really shore that up. And then we also need to think about the, of course, broader externalities and societal impacts here. And that's not something you can govern at the model level. That's something like these are very intertwined policy issues. And unfortunately, we just haven't seen federal policymakers really wrap their head around it and do something. They've sort of made some proposals here and there, but it's a bit of a game of whack-a-mole. And so hopefully they will, as after this, these last few weeks, really take this seriously and put some pieces on the board and move them forward.
1: That was Miranda Bogan, Director of the Center for Democracy and Technology's AI Governance Lab and Chief Technologist. Find links to news and analysis about the threat of AI and calls for regulation by visiting our Between the Lines website at btlonline.org.

0: 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Our theme music was written by Richard Hill and performed by Mikata. This week's program was produced by Susan Bramhall, Mary Hunt, Anna Manzo, Bob Nixon, Melinda Tuhus, and Jeff Yates. For Between the Lines, I'm Scott Harris.
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1: All right, you guys. Introducing Scooter Downey. And guess what? He produces documentaries for Tucker Carlson. Namely, this one on the Oklahoma City bombing files, the OKC bomb files, in fact, it's called. And it is now available on TuckerCarlson.com for members. And I don't know if it's, I guess it's probably not out on the YouTube yet, but for members at Tucker Carlson, it is. And I got a chance to watch the whole thing yesterday. And I have to tell you, as I introduce you here, what an absolutely fantastic job you did. And whichever, you know, video editors that you had helping you put that thing together is a masterful, piece of work there. And speaking for everyone who ever cared about the truth about this issue, and I know a lot of people are like this about a lot of things, but this is, for me, this is one, and I know a lot of people feel this way. We're like, we're always kind of holding out hope that a documentary about this will somehow be enough, or even a book possibly could somehow be enough to sort of break the proverbial dam open, where now the Minority Report becomes the official story and real calls for accountability, go out and that kind of thing. And we have had some great documentaries in the past. HBO did one recently that had a lot of truth in it, I believe just last year. And there have been some others in the past of varying degrees of quality. There have been books by Roger Charles and Andrew Gumbel. Did a book that, because of who Gumbel was, he was able to be noticed by the center-left officialdom at the New America Foundation, and Peter Bergen interviewed him for 2 hours all about it. Whatever, they got the story right. And so there have been times where it's like, oh, it's going to happen now. We're the thing, and hell, even years ago, I remember reading a giant thing in the Associated Press all about it. And I thought, well, there you go then. Like, that's the official history then. It was like, here's the story. It was right there in the AP. And no, it never quite takes off. So here's hoping that yours really does. And I think there's a very good chance that it could, because of just how well done it is. So anyway, that's my ridiculous rambling introduction. Welcome to the show, and thank you for doing it.
10: Well, amen to that. And yeah, thank you, Scott. It's great to join you as somebody who's been interviewing all of these people, an amazing roster of people close to the case. So kudos to you. And yes, the hope is eventually somehow this moves the ball down the field. And I think what's interesting about this case, as far as that goes, is that there is forensic evidence that could be released that might shed some light. Like there was the missing leg. There's a leg that doesn't belong to any of the known victims of the bombing. And so some speculate this might belong to the bomber, or it might give some more evidence. And Kathy Sanders is currently in a lawsuit now to get that DNA evidence exposed. And then there's, of course, the videotapes that Jesse Trinidad has been in a FOIA lawsuit to have the government provide them. So I think there is, it's been 30 years. So maybe people within the Department of Justice who are looking at this documentary might be interested to help out in some way.
1: Yeah, I hope so. All right. So there's so much to this story. And I believe you told me this is eventually going to be a 9-part documentary series here. Is that correct?
10: That's right. Yes.
1: Okay. So I appreciate that. I'm glad you're taking your time on it, because what the hell? Might as well do a 9-hour thing if you're going to go ahead and get to the bottom of it. It's a huge story. There's so many complicated facets to it. So I appreciate the fact that the first episode is really just an introduction to the story. This is ancient history, as Jimmy Carter might say. You know what I mean? This is so long ago. So many people aren't familiar or need a real refresher that, well, here's what we know happened, and here's what the government says happened, and here's the beginning of the discrepancies. And, I actually remember standing in line. I think of what my job was, probably a roofer at the time, because it was like early in the morning, like 5:30, 6 o'clock in the morning or whatever, and all the workmen are all in the Texaco. And I'm holding up the newspaper going, hey, look, everybody. It turns out there is no John Doe 2. You don't have to even worry about it ever again, man. That guy was not an FBI informant. He wasn't anybody that you need to worry about. And everybody's just laughing. Like, this is the most ridiculous thing in the world. What do you mean there's no John Doe 2? You know what I mean? The whole crowd full of guys like chuckling over it. But that was just the way they played it. And I have a clip somewhere of Mike Wallace going, well, FBI says there is no John Doe 2, so they focus their attention on McVeigh, and so will we for the rest of our story here, because that's what the Hoover Building has determined for all of us, is that we're just not going to care about this anymore. So I'm glad that you started out with that, because the absurdity there is just, undeniable.
10: Yes, and for those that may not know that story, we go into it in detail in episode 1, but when John Doe 1 rented the bomb truck that was used in the bombing, there was a second person that was seen by the three eyewitnesses with him while he was renting the truck. And it's not really clear 100% that it was even McVeigh that was John Doe 1. I'm personally kind of split on it. I think it could have been, it might not have been, but there was another two other guys that rented a truck the next day. This would be the day before the bombing, and there were two guys, and one of them was smoking at the time. They said John Doe 2 was smoking, and so there might have been some kind of contamination of memory, but that the story doesn't add up, because if John Doe 2 was just a mistaken identity by these three eyewitnesses, well, what about the other 24 plus eyewitnesses that saw this guy with the same description on the day of the bombing in the Ryder truck? And so the government's story there just doesn't pass muster. And we know that they were looking for an additional suspect for years after the bombing. And it doesn't work. It just doesn't make sense. So I wanted to make sure that we address that in the first episode.
1: Man, it's so cool. I own Liberty stickers again. LibertyStickers.com. Everyone else's stickers suck, but these ones are really good. Like, for example, this one I made back years ago. So what if they never tell the truth about the Oklahoma City bombing? I mean, who cares, right? It's supposed to be ironic and sarcastic. You get it? And then here's one. Join the CIA, creating tomorrow's enemies today. That kind of thing, So you can put them on the back of your truck and tell everybody else how stupid their politics are. LibertyStickers.com. 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Pretty good, right? ScottHortonShow.com. 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
11: Just look at the YouTube channel there, and under every video, there's links to all the stuff.
10: And then remind me, because I flubbed this last night on Provoked with Daryl, the number of witnesses who saw McVeigh that morning. I know that no one saw him alone. Now, everyone who saw him with somebody else, but I forgot what that number was. Can you remind me?
12: In episode 3, I am only going to show the eyewitness sightings on April 19th. And I've got, I think it's actually more than 24, but 24 is at like the floor for.
10: See, that's what I said. That's what I thought it was. But then I thought,
1: but isn't that the exact same number as the number of cameras that we know?
12: Yeah, exactly. There's weird like synchronicities with numbers.
1: I just hadn't noticed that coincidence before. So when I said it last night, I was like, wait, that isn't right. I'm using the number of the cameras and I'm transposing that on.
12: Well, I had to do a deep dive because, you know, I've heard those number of cameras, but then I realized that the sourcing for that number comes from a lawsuit that David Hoffman, who was a journalist and he wrote a book on the bombing, he had sued the Department of Justice to release the videotapes. And finally, it came out from that lawsuit that there were 23 videotapes and a duplicate that was in BC. So that's where the 24 comes in. But those are videotapes. It's not necessarily cameras. But yeah, there's weird synchronicities. Like when they printed out the contract for the bomb truck, it was at 4:19 p.m. And the bombing took place on April 19th, 4:19. So yeah, there's weird stuff like that.
1: Yeah. Yeah, that's meaningless. By the way, I forgot if I mentioned this to you on the phone, but this is really, I think, worthwhile, man. And in the local news footage from the day of, you can find this where the original reports are, it was a car bomb outside, and I believe it's ATF says that they estimate that it was a car bomb with as much as 1,200 pounds of explosives in it. And then a few hours later, I'm not exactly sure the time frame, but that same day, they say, and now we're getting word that the bomb was even bigger. We're told that the bomb may have been as big as 2,400 pounds of explosives, exactly double, right? And then I'm not sure now. I used to know this, but I don't want to make a claim because I'm afraid I'll get it wrong. I used to know this, but I forget. But at some point very soon, the number doubled exactly again to 4,800 pounds. And they claim that they had, you know, derived that from a receipt for ANFO with McVeigh's thumbprint on it that they found at Nichols' house, which, whatever. And then the racing fuel, they estimated that in. Later, when McVeigh did his interview for the book that he did with his local newspaper guys from his hometown, he told them it was 7,000. And so sometimes you'll see that 7,000 is now the new number, but usually they say 48 still. But it was just too obvious that they just made that up.
12: That part is it's fresh on my mind because I just did a fact check on a certain aspect of it. Stephen Jones was, and his defense team was never allowed to examine the bomb crater. When they went there, it had been covered with plywood and the government said, we're not here to take you on a tour. So they weren't able to examine the bomb crater. The bomb crater would tell you exactly, well, approximately the size of the bomb. Based on, you know, how big it was across, how deep it went. And there was a FEMA report in 1996 that estimated the size of the crater as a figure. I think it was like six feet deep and 28 feet across, I believe. It might be 26, but it is a big, big crater. And they relied on this engineering survey report. That's the source of the size in this report, but there has never been any, that report has never surfaced. So whatever they're basing that measurement on has never been produced to public or the defense team or the Oklahoma Bombing Investigation Committee. Mm-hmm. And so there is a question about what was the composition of the bomb, how big it was. And I think they kind of reverse engineered it based on the forensic evidence they had, like you mentioned, the receipt. So they knew how much fertilizer was purchased and they knew approximately how much nitromethane was purchased, the racing fuel. So I think they took that and they used that as the number rather than from you know, potentially an actual like forensic investigation of the crater itself.
1: Or even they just double the number because 2,400 still sounded too low. And then they just did the calculation to fit the number that they had already made up. It's also, and I know I'm getting ahead of the story because none of this is in episode one, but just all the stuff that's coming to mind now that like, just make sure that this is in there somewhere, is that Super Dave Williams from the crime lab was a damned liar and Frederick Whitehurst destroyed him on the stand. And it was admitted that they had no actual positive evidence of ANFO in the wreckage. Or I guess they, I'm trying to remember now, they claimed that they had a little bit in some plywood.
12: Yeah,
1: there, there is, had to admit that he made it up on to some degree.
12: Yeah, they found, you're exactly right. They found a small piece of ammonium nitrate crystal on a piece of plywood. And it had rained that night on April 19th. It had rained that night. It was a big storm. And the piece of plywood supposedly was face down. And so he was able to recover the crystal and examine that and determine it was ammonium nitrate. However, when the defense wanted to, you know, get the specimen themselves, the ammonium nitrate crystal was not there, apparently through some kind of mishandling, that they should have done something to preserve it. So the defense was never able to examine that piece of evidence. That's the only, residue analysis of ammonium nitrate from the explosion.
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1: Although, I mean, I don't know of any real reason to doubt that it was an info bomb, but it's just interesting to note, like, the FBI, they're building a case here, man. They're not trying to get to the truth. They're trying to construct the case that they want to tell, the story that they want to tell around the thing from the
12: get-go. Right. You know, and it's like all's fair in love and war in the sense that it's an adversarial system. But I've always found it tremendously strange. We'll just put strange in brackets there, that the government relied mostly on a circumstantial case to convict Timothy McVeigh. But one of the people that we interviewed for the first episode is a man named Rodney Johnson, who was a catering truck driver who saw someone he identified as McVeigh walking across the street from the Ryder truck, and he had to slam on his brakes and almost, you know, come to a complete stop because he was about to hit him. And he told the FBI that before McVeigh's famous perp walk on that Friday. And he said that there was a second individual that was walking on the street with McVeigh. Now, they never called. They used his testimony in the pretrial hearing to keep McVeigh in custody. Agent John Hursley used his testimony when he was on the stand. Merrick Garland, by the way, anytime they were mentioning this John Doe 2, he would object. he was the one of the prosecutors. And so you have a positive ID of the guy on the day leaving the bomb truck, but you don't call him to the stand. Why don't you? You don't want to make it messy with John Doe too. I mean, if I'm the prosecution, I don't need anybody. I don't need anything. I just need that guy on the stand. McVeigh's convicted. End of story.
1: Yep. Exactly right. I mean, this is what we said at the time too, was look at this. They call the little girl who lost her mom and they go, how sad are you, little girl? And she's like, really sad. And then they look at the jury and they cluck their tongue and they go, are you going to let this guy get away with making this girl feel this bad? And, you know, I have the clip too from, this is from 60 Minutes, where I'm 99% sure of that, but I have it in the file is correctly named for the source. I'm 99% sure this is 60 Minutes, where the juror tells Mike Wallace, a lady juror, says, well, you know, I was just waiting for someone to show up and say that they were McVeigh's alibi and that he was with me, so it couldn't have been him.
12: Right, right.
1: And that didn't happen. Meaning just like almost perfectly, like if it was a comic book and you wrote those words for her, right? That through their moral guilt tripping, they were able to turn the burden of proof from the prosecution to the defense. That, come on, the government wouldn't accuse this guy if he wasn't really the guy. And so now he has to prove that he wasn't the guy. Which, as you say, Jesus Christ, this is the biggest case in the world. What do you mean you can't make a case that the guy did it? You have every agent in the country at your disposal. You need to call in guys from Nevada to back up. They're going to do that, right? You have everything you need. And here, as you're saying, you got eyeball witnesses, a couple of dozen eyeball witnesses saw the man in the truck in that city on that morning. But we don't want to hear from any of them, not even the guy who saw him at the Murrah building, because they all saw him with somebody else. Everyone listening to this knows how to finish that. That's because they know who the someone else was and the someone else worked for them. Had to be. There's no other reason for them to cover that up.
12: Yeah, I try to avoid theorizing a little bit as best I can.
1: You do that. I'll go ahead and commentate while you stick to the journalisticness.
12: But yeah, I think, you know, one of their theory, which I think was in American Bombing, I believe the lead prosecutor, Beth Wilkins, I think she said that, hey, you know, we had to make a case against McVeigh and Nichols. And I think they had on the door of their office, something like, don't confuse the case with clutter. So I think the least conspiratorial explanation for it
1: is case with clutter. I never heard that. I love the alliteration and everything. That's beautiful. Are you kidding me? Oh my God.
12: Yeah. The clutter, like there was another guy that was there on the bomb truck.
1: Two C words making K sounds. You know, it's a beautiful thing there. Wow. So listen, I'm going to add to that because it's the same thing. It just goes in the same paragraph there, or the same little section of your deal. Is we know this from Gumbel and Charles' book. I believe it's page 234, but it's way over there. But where they, Larry Mackey, the U.S. attorney, says the same thing, that the deal was that they didn't want to jeopardize the death penalty case against McVeigh. And they would have if they started going after everyone involved, because then that would raise the question whether he was just the patsy driving the truck and whether someone else was really the guy who deserved the needle for it. And so the gas chamber. So they, I guess it was the needle. So they'll just let them go to pin it on him. And the way he says it, there's a separate part where he says, in this funny kind of double negative, where he says, you know, if you had all of us prosecutors around the desk and you asked us if, raise your hand, if you think we didn't get everyone involved, or raise your hand if you think we did get everyone involved, then everyone's hand would stay in their lap. They wouldn't raise their hands. We tried to get them to say that we finished the job on the thing. And then so, but like, you can see that, right? We're like, if you were the assistant, or you were the U.S. attorney, and I was the federal prosecutor, like the appointee boss, then I would say to you, bring me 10 life sentences without parole.
12: Right.
1: I guess if we're not going to be able to execute the one, then we'll just hold all of them until they die of old age and we'll just have to settle for that. What the hell do you mean that the calculation is you're going to let these guys go? And I believe that that's a thin excuse. I think that's all they got, because they don't want to say, well, listen, these guys were informants and flip state's witnesses and they should have been under our control and they weren't. And so, oops. And so it's a bunch of FBI ass covering.
12: Right. Yeah. I mean, and on the flip side of that, the FBI investigation, and I've only read less than a percent of all of the 302 reports. This was the biggest manhunt in American history looking for John Doe 2. And I am just frankly amazed and surprised. And, you know, there were certainly like street agents that were literally trying to find him because they're pounding on all kinds of different doors from what I've, you know, from what I've read, even things that are, you know, second or third orders away from the event, and they're not able to find the guy. So yeah, it makes total sense that he is protected in some way, whether he's a domestic or international, you know, protected figure is unknown. But, and the reason I say international is just because it is based on his description, which of course he could be American or someone from overseas, but, you know, he was described as variously American Indian or Native American or Hispanic, dark complected white guy. So was this person homegrown or was he from elsewhere? You know, that's not clear. We don't know who the guy is.
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1: All right. Well, look, I don't want to get too far ahead of the series. I want people to go and get a real good introduction to the story and what kind of questions we're asking and where we're going with this and all that. But now I'm really interested too, if you can tell us a little bit about working with Tucker on this as you're developing this story and you're telling him like, all right, boss, here's what the script is going to say. Like, what's his reaction to this story? Because I know that this is a relatively new one to him. He interviewed Margaret Roberts, so he knows what the story is, but it's, I know that it's not one that he's followed all along or something.
12: Yeah, he's been blown away by the story and how weird it is. And anyone who has looked into this, it gets grips into you and you can't let it go. And I think there's a lot of different ways to look at it and different rabbit trails that maybe are red herrings that lead you down the wrong path. And so, yeah, Tucker's offered great guidance and has been just intrigued. The one thing that comes to mind is kind of neither here nor there, but you know, as he's reading the script for these episodes, he's just noticing how strange all the names are. Like one of the eyewitnesses is Jeff Davis, and so he started riffing on like, oh, and Stonewall Jackson also saw John Doe 2. So yeah, he's been very, very supportive. They've given me a long leash to do my work, and they're going to continue to let me. Like you mentioned, there is going to be nine episodes, and so I'm still hoping to have more time to do more investigation and talk to more people to tell the full story. And yes, we're going to get into all kinds of different things, Operation PatCon and the surveillance footage, and try to tell the complete story that you can in, you know, half an hour to 45 minute episodes.
1: Right. Well, I do hope that the Libertarian Institute document archive curated by Richard Booth has been of value to you.
12: Absolutely. Yeah. Thank you guys so much for hosting that. And you know, I think it's important for future researchers to have that. And, you know, in this first episode, we have an interview, an archival interview with the owner of the body shop that rented the Ryder truck. And that was donated by Kathy Sanders, you know, licensed to us. And this came from a documentary called Terror from Within, which was, they conducted those interviews in 1999. And so we're sitting on all of this amazing documentary archival footage, and we're going to eventually try to, you know, make that available to researchers as well in the same kind of spirit that the Libertarian Institute has, because,
13: well,
12: you know,
13: give it here. I'll post it in our archive too.
12: Awesome. Yeah. Yeah. So we're working on digitizing those, you know, piece by piece.
11: Great. Somewhat related, we have a treasure trove of documentation, video and audio about Waco that we got from David Hardy, who wrote, who was a lawyer and wrote the very best book on it. This is not an assault. And so that's something that's going to be going up kind of in parallel to libertarianinstitute.org/OKC, which is where we have the mother load. I had a lot of that stuff, but then Richard Booth came and he had 10 times more and absolute dedication to this story and organizing it all and vetting it all and getting it just right for everyone to go and do their work. So extra thanks to Richard for all that. And great thanks to you. Thanks for coming on the show, spend some time with us. I really hope that, you know, whatever, I don't know. I know you do too. It should be, this is the one, right? This is the one where now everybody knows what happened here instead of only a few people have ever heard that before kind of thing. We're going to get there.
12: Yeah, I hope so. And for the historical record, at the bare minimum, you know, that's the task that I'm, you know, trying to honor the best that I can.
11: Yep, absolutely. All right. Well, thank you, Scooter. It is the OKC Bomb Files,
12: an unofficial history.
11: Yeah, I need my glasses on. There's no new. An unofficial history at tuckercarlson.com. Thank you very much again for your time and for this great effort.
12: Absolutely. Thank you, Scott.
11: The Scott Horton Show is brought to you by the Scott Horton Academy of Foreign Policy and Freedom, Roberts & Roberts Brokerage, Inc., Mundo's Artisan Coffee, Tom Woods Liberty Classroom, and APS Radio News. 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
14: This is the Global News Podcast from the BBC World Service. I'm Charlotte Gallagher, and in the early hours of Friday, the 2nd of October, these are our main stories. French police have arrested almost 2,000 people during violent student protests that have spread across the country. The family of Renee Good, who was shot by a US immigration agent in Minneapolis, is suing the Trump administration. The American death row inmate, Krista Pike, is reported to be receiving life-saving medical care after surviving a botched execution. Also in this podcast, Vladimir Putin repeats his warning that Russia is prepared to use nuclear weapons if it finds itself at war with Europe. And
15: I'm glad that our show sort of helped him stay calm and, if anything, not make the situation worse. Delighted that we played a very, very small role in this event.
14: The makers of an air disaster TV show respond after a Fly Dubai passenger said the program taught him how to stop the plane from crashing. For more than a week now, pupils across France have been protesting outside secondary schools about an education system they say is failing them. They're frustrated about a shortage of teachers, overcrowded classrooms and run-down buildings. But on Thursday, demonstrations took a more violent turn with clashes between police and protesters at schools across the country. Almost 2,000 people were arrested and 300 police officers injured. At least two high schools were set on fire and one reported that a head teacher was doused in petrol. The government has accused hard left politicians of encouraging the unrest to create tension ahead of next year's presidential elections. But students see it very differently.
16: The buildings are like falling apart. There's no nurse. There's no teacher. We need money.
17: This is also with the rise of the far right and the election, which are coming soon. And if we cannot vote, the only way to make everybody hear us is to do this.
14: We heard more about how the demonstrations have escalated from Lisa Louis, a freelance journalist in Paris.
18: They started off as mostly very peaceful protests. And then police were deployed and then clashes happened across France. Hundreds of schools are now hit by these blockades or demonstrations. And then the protests would get quite violent in certain areas. I was at one school where there's a blockade going on just north of Paris in Agnières-sur-Seine, a secondary school. And the pupils there were telling me that they were sitting basically peacefully in front of their school. And then the police arrived and used tear gas and arrested one pupil there. So, you know, it's very difficult to figure out what happened exactly where. But it seems like clashes are now multiplying. When you look at the pictures that are being broadcast on TV here in France today, there's lots of fire, you know, burning waste bins across France, clashes between protesters and the police, and the protests really seem to get more violent. A far left party, France Unbowed, under Jean-Luc Mélenchon, they've been showing pictures of themselves with the students in front of the secondary school, saying basically they need to defend and fight for their rights, and the police should be non-violence towards them. And then we heard also Bali Baga Yoko, who's the mayor of Saint-Denis, one of the Paris suburbs. He was saying basically in certain cases violence was justified, and that really caused an uproar throughout the political class. Other politicians then came out and said, you know, no, violence is not justified in any case. And LFI, the France Unbowed party, had to backpedal.
14: Lisa Louis in Paris. When Rene Good was killed in January by an ICE agent in the city of Minneapolis, it sparked protests across the United States. A video showed the officer firing several shots into her car, an action the agency later claimed was in self-defense. It led to calls for the Trump administration to rein in ICE agents deployed in cities around the country. Now Rene Good's family are launching legal proceedings against the government and the agent responsible for her death. The family's lawyer told a news conference, "Our government has become a grave and mortal threat to its own citizens." Rene Good's brother, Brent Ganger, spoke to journalists.
19: What happened to Rene was completely senseless, and the fact that there's been no accountability, no investigation, no expression of condolence, no change in policy is completely mind-blowing. What happened to America? Something must change now.
14: Our correspondent, Tom Bateman, has been telling us more.
20: These are civil lawsuits that have been brought by the family of Rene Good. These are civil cases, so they're not criminal cases. One of the things that came out of the press conference that was held by the lawyers was their complaint really was, because these are federal agencies, it's a lot harder than if it was state or local law enforcement to lodge these kind of complaints. But they have done so, and there are two civil lawsuits, the first of which asserts wrongful death through, it says, battery, assault, false imprisonment, intentional infliction of emotional distress and negligence. And then there is a second lawsuit which alleges a conspiracy to interfere with civil rights. And what the lawyers have said here basically is they argue that the federal government, the Trump administration, and these agencies, including the agent who shot Rene Good, were involved in effect in a conspiracy to try to suppress the rights both of Hispanic and Somali communities that were being rounded up, but also, they said, to silence those who were trying to protest against it. it. So it's a pretty broad-ranging kind of a lawsuit. I mean, this second one names Kristi Noem, who was the Homeland Security Secretary at the time. It names Stephen Miller, President Trump's Deputy Chief of Staff. It names Jonathan Ross, the agent involved in this. So, you know, this is a pretty broad attempt to try to bring damages. The Trump administration has responded to that and has said it will vigorously defend what it says are baseless civil lawsuits. It then goes on to give a comment from President Trump himself, quote, saying that he believed that Renee Good was a very solid, wonderful person under normal circumstances, but says her actions were pretty tough. When you look at the way the car pulled away, there are a couple of versions of the tape that are very, very bad. So it seems the administration very much sticking to its position that it believes that she was a threat to the agent involved.
14: Tom Bateman. In a grim irony, it's understood Krista Pike, the American death row inmate who survived two lethal injections, is now receiving life-saving medical care. It's still not clear what led to her botched execution. The mother of Pike's victim, Colleen Slemmer, described it as a mess. Prison officials say they followed protocol. But the governor of Tennessee, Bill Lee, has temporarily halted all executions and ordered an investigation.
0: And the people of Tennessee have determined that capital punishment is the appropriate sentence for the most heinous of crimes. The people of Tennessee expect that those sentences will be carried out in a manner that's not only legal and constitutional, but effective. And that didn't happen.
14: Pike's lawyers have called for her death sentence to be commuted. Randy Spivey said they'd previously argued her small veins and blood disorder would cause unnecessary suffering.
21: Last night was not just inefficient, it was cruel, and it was torturous. It was also predictable. Krista's legal team told the state of Tennessee and the court that her medical conditions would cause her to suffer an agonizing death. The state and the court dismissed Krista's concerns. After having endured solitary confinement for more than 20 years and a full attempt to kill her by lethal injection, Krista has endured punishment greater than any other person in the history of the American death penalty.
14: Krista Pike is now in hospital. Our correspondent, Ione Wells, has been telling us more.
22: The last that we heard from her lawyer was that she was in a critical condition and that they didn't know how much damage or not had been done to her brain, but her medical information is all confidential, so we don't even know for definite which hospital she is being treated at. They were also unclear whether or not she'll actually remember if she comes around what happened, and that is still a hugely open question because witnesses who were at that attempted execution recall this moment where the curtain across it was closed for about 20 to 30 minutes, and then an ambulance arrived, and no one knows what exactly went wrong, if she received any kind of care at the scene before she was rushed to hospital. There are various theories as to why it didn't work, and one of them is that perhaps the drug was degraded, was perhaps out of date, although this is all unconfirmed, this is all being investigated at the moment. Another is that the drip which was feeding the drug to her wasn't attached to her vein properly. Another is simply that she didn't receive enough of the drug in her bloodstream to trigger a cardiac arrest. Another theory is that simply people's bodies do react differently to drug overdoses. Some people survive different levels of drugs to others.
14: And there have been cases before, Ione, where the state has tried to execute someone, it hasn't worked, they've recovered, but then they've been put to death.
22: Yeah, that's right. This isn't the first botched execution that's taken place in Tennessee, and that's been hugely contentious here. People are frustrated that this has happened again. It isn't clear at this stage what the next steps for her will be if she survives this, and there is still an if about that. We don't know if the state would try to execute her again. At the moment, all we know is that the governor's called off all executions for the rest of the year, so it's unlikely that if she were to face it again in future, it would happen anytime soon.
14: Ione Wells in Nashville. More prisoners are executed in the US than any other country in the Western world. BBC Verify's Jake Horton has been looking into the figures.
23: The death penalty is legally enforced in about half of US states. It's something that President Trump has repeatedly advocated. On the first day of his return to office, he signed an order reinstating it for severe federal crimes. And last year, the number of executions in the US almost doubled from the year before. There were 47 in total, according to Amnesty International, which says only China, Iran, Saudi Arabia and Yemen executed more people in 2025. Lethal injection is the most common method in the US, followed by electrocution. But firing squads have also been used in recent years. South Carolina executed 3 people using that method last year. Using poisonous gas like cyanide is also permitted in several states, but that hasn't been used for decades. So far this year, there have been 29 executions, mostly using a lethal injection, as was attempted with Pike. There aren't exact figures for how many attempts fail, but there have been a number of other occasions in recent years.
2: Jake Horton. We've already got a vaccine which can prevent cancers caused by the HPV infection. And this summer, a trial of a vaccine given in combination with another drug was said to stop skin cancer returning in patients. Now a clinical trial is being launched in the UK for a vaccine to protect against a type of lung cancer which kills tens of thousands of people every year. Oxford University oncologist Professor Sarah Blagden founded the project, which has led to the trial. She's been speaking to Sarah Montague.
3: We know that there are studies ongoing looking at vaccines to treat cancer, and some of these have had really positive results. But what we feel is that actually, if you get in earlier, before the cancer becomes established, a vaccine probably has more likelihood of working.
4: People will be familiar with the HPV vaccine, which is already widely used and has been phenomenally successful.
3: Absolutely. I mean, we're really seeing for once that a cancer might be completely eradicated, which is so exciting. And what that vaccine does is it basically prevents people from getting HPV, which is the virus that causes cervical and other cancers actually as well. But unfortunately, not all cancers are actually sparked by a virus. So we have to have a different approach, and that is to really understand the early changes that happen in cells before they become a full-blown cancer and whether we can vaccinate against those early changes. And that's really the principle that we've been operating with in Oxford.
4: Without somebody actually getting the cancer, how can you know that they're the ones that should have the vaccine?
3: That's the million-dollar question. If you go into a high-risk group, you know that they have a high chance. So you're already looking at a high-risk population. You can statistically design a study that if you don't see cancers in those high-risk groups, then there's a high chance the vaccine is working.
4: And for lungs, that would be smokers?
3: Yes. Yeah, so, for example, in the LungVac study, we're looking at people who've had a small lung cancer resected. We know they're at risk of new cancers as well as recurrent disease. So that's a good population to test in because their risk is quite high. But, you know, there are other high-risk individuals. So the other cohort of people that will be going into this study are high-risk ex-smokers who are already in lung cancer screening. So we know already that their risk is more than the normal population.
4: And ultimately, might there be a way of reaching other types of cancers that affect other parts of the body where you can target precancerous cells?
3: Definitely. We have a project that's being led by Professor David Church, which is looking at preventing colorectal and endometrial cancer in people who have Lynch syndrome. We have a project looking at protecting women who carry the BRCA gene mutation from getting ovarian cancer and breast cancer. And we're also looking at a vaccine with a sort of more broad effect against colorectal cancer. So we have a pipeline of vaccines, and we want to bring in, you know, more cancer types as we go, because we're starting to see sort of general principles can be applied across all of the studies that we're designing.
2: Professor Sarah Blagden. Still to come in this podcast, is it the end of Ronaldo's international career as he walks out of the Portugal camp?
6: I don't think that any Portuguese fan is on Ronaldo's side by now, because the feeling we have here in Portugal is that the captain left the ship.
2: This is the Global News Podcast. New York's Attorney General Letitia James has been appointed special prosecutor in the investigation of the alleged gang rape at Cornell University. A former student filed a civil lawsuit 2 weeks ago, saying several members of a fraternity drugged and assaulted her in 2024. The men deny any wrongdoing. The case has sparked national outrage and raised questions about how the university and law enforcement initially responded to it. Our correspondent, Neda Taufik, told us there's a dark cloud hanging over the Ivy League campus.
5: I've just been inside a public hearing being held here on Cornell's campus for students to speak openly about how they feel about the alleged gang rape that happened here in 2024. A portion of it was open to the media, and a few people who spoke described feeling ashamed by what happened here at their university, saying the greatest failure was not protecting Jane Doe. One woman said she was a freshman when this all happened, and she cried then, and she says she is devastated and continues to cry with this message that she wants Cornell to value safety of students over reputation. There was even a woman who said that she faced her own sexual assault and investigation by Cornell University. She said the biggest factor in healing for victims is feeling there is a broader support network there, but that the university failed her and Jane Doe. And there was a mother, 50-year-old mother, who said that she was dealing with rape culture on college campuses when she was younger and can't believe that this is still an issue that society is grappling with. But then there was a portion that went off record for this meeting, and most of those students expressed feeling disgusted, appalled, and disappointed with Cornell. So emotions running incredibly high throughout this hearing. And Cornell University has said that they support presenting a criminal case to a grand jury, but they have rejected any claims that they failed to punish those involved severely enough, or that anyone got away with just writing an essay. But they have also agreed to have their whole process essentially reviewed independently by an investigation.
2: Neda Taufi. Russia's President Vladimir Putin has warned his country will use any weapons in its arsenal if it found itself at war with Europe, adding no one at present has the kind of strike means that Russia has. He made the comments during a wide-ranging speech in Moscow on Thursday, where he also ruled out a long-range strike ceasefire with Ukraine at a time when Russia has intensified its attacks on Ukrainian infrastructure. Kyiv has called it a deliberate campaign designed to cripple the power grid before winter. Our Russia editor, Steve Rosenberg, has this assessment of the Russian president's words.
7: In the closed world of Russian politics, it's not always clear what the Kremlin is thinking, what it's planning. Will Vladimir Putin escalate in Ukraine? How will the Kremlin react to growing tensions with Europe? What clues can we find to what comes next? Some clues here at a foreign policy forum in Moscow. From President Putin, no suggestion he's about to end the war. And a message to European states who are supplying weapons to Ukraine.
8: I am not saying that we intend to launch strikes tomorrow against the territory or the facilities of countries supplying weapons to Ukraine. However, it is a threat that we must clearly understand, assess, and keep in mind. Naturally, Russia's armed forces and military intelligence must understand where the threats are coming from.
7: Western officials accuse Russia of waging a hidden war against Europe through acts of sabotage and violations of airspace.
9: So what other clues did we pick up from Putin at this event? Well, the Kremlin leader looked relaxed. He looked confident, despite the fact that his so-called special military operation in Ukraine hasn't gone at all to plan. He also said he was ready for talks with Putin at this event. The Kremlin relaxed, looked confident, despite the fact that his so-called special military operation in Ukraine hasn't gone at all planned. He also said he

0: support for Ukraine.
1: The first series of blows will be conventional. But if the Europe does not surrender, then unfortunately we'll have to go nuclear.
2: But if Russia goes nuclear, then there'll be a response from Europe and nothing will be left of Russia.
1: No. There'll be no response from Europe.
2: Do you agree, though, that the last 4.5 years of this so-called special military operation have been pretty disastrous for Russia?
1: We lost a lot of people, yes. I criticised my government for not being rough enough. But now we are getting rough enough in Ukraine.
0: Another sign that, for now, Russia feels no compulsion to end hostilities. From here, peace still feels a long way off.
3: Steve Rosenberg. In our previous episode of the podcast, you will have heard of the apparent attempt by a co-pilot to crash a flight from Dubai to Tel Aviv. The suspect has been questioned in Saudi Arabia, where the plane diverted after passengers managed to subdue the alleged attacker in the cockpit. One of the many surprising details about the incident is how one of the passengers, Yaniv Hayun, then managed to stabilise the plane. He was asked on TV by the Israeli Prime Minister Benjamin Netanyahu how he knew what to do. You can hear a surprised Netanyahu there ask him about pulling the controls backward, to which Hayun replies, "I watch air crash investigation, Prime Minister, sir." Hayun has been hailed as a hero and was praised by the US President Donald Trump.
4: This plumber, never having flown a plane, had the sense to lift a stick. Who was it? And you know, it's not like planes are different today. He used to have a little steering wheel. Whatever. Today, they fly differently. And when asked why he did that, he said he watches that show, Air Disasters. You know the show? It's that crazy show. I never want to watch it because I watch it. I don't like watching it because bad things happen. But he said he watches it a lot. And he learned from watching that show.
3: Well, Alex Bystrom is executive producer of the long-running Canadian docudrama Air Crash Investigation. So what did he make of the name check of his series?
5: Obviously, it's great to be recognized and acknowledged that way. And I'm glad that our show sort of helped him stay calm and, if anything, not make the situation worse. Our show is focused on aviation safety, and every episode provides lessons on how aviation can be made safer. So, look, delighted that we played a very, very small role in this event, but I don't for a minute think that we affected the outcome. That's entirely in the hands of the captain of this flight, who really took unbelievable superhuman action to save the lives of everybody on board. This guy, look, he took the action of going towards the cockpit, which isn't something he learned on our show. And no, I don't remember doing any episodes where passengers are called upon to help pull the plane out of a absolutely staggering dive like this.
3: Alex Bystrom, executive producer of Air Crash Investigation. He's the most famous Portuguese footballer of all time and one of the biggest names in sport. But uncertainty surrounds the future of Cristiano Ronaldo after he left the Portuguese national team's training camp on Wednesday. The five-time Ballon d'Or winner was an unused substitute in their 2-1 win over Norway in the Nations League on Sunday. In a social media post, Ronaldo has promised to reveal the truth about his reason for leaving, but it's led to speculation that the 41-year-old could retire from international football. Portuguese football journalist Duarte Monteiro has been following the story.
6: Over the last 5-10 years, Cristiano Ronaldo gained a lot of power inside of the Portuguese Football Federation, and I think right now we are facing a situation where political decisions, financial decisions are in play more than necessarily technical aspects of the game. And this is not new. If we go back to 2010, there was the very first moment when Cristiano Ronaldo played his power over a national coach. There was a rift between Queiroz and Ronaldo. If we go a little bit further in time, there was a problem with Paulo Bento, the national coach. And after 2022, the World Cup, Fernando Santos, who won the Euros with Portugal, had to leave his position because he

0: put Ronaldo on the bench. And this is the outcome of someone who clearly didn't accept that he's 41, that his role as a player is not the same as it was 10 years ago. And the decision Ronaldo made by leaving the camp, I think he lost the last ones who standed with him in all of this. And by now, I don't think that any Portuguese fan is on Ronaldo's side by now, because the feeling we have here in Portugal is that the captain left the ship.
1: And in the absence of Ronaldo, Portugal beat Denmark 4-2 in their latest Nations League match on Thursday. And that's all from us for now. If you want to get in touch, you can email us at globalpodcast@bbc.co.uk. You can also find us on X at BBC World Service. Use the hashtag Global News Pod. This edition of the Global News Podcast was mixed by Rebecca Miller, and the producers were Stephanie Zacherson and Chantelle Hartle. The editor is Karen Martin. I'm Charlotte Gallagher. Until next time, goodbye.

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5: Here we go, live from behind the corn phone curtain. Head On with Roxanne Kincaid. 3 hours of cussing and discussing with America's only liberal transbilly elitist right here, right now on the Head On Radio Network. 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CRMW.net. And now, from high in the hills of West By God, Virginia, here she is, Roxanne Kincaid.
1: Well, howdy. And here we go, off and running on this 25th day of September, 2026. This is The Horn, headon.live. This is where you'll find us on the interweb tubes. That's where you go if you'd like to be part of the merry, wacky, zany, real-time, madcap, multimedia extravaganza that is The Horn chat room in the 3 hours in which this program is live, Monday through Friday, 5 to 8 p.m. Eastern Daylight Time, 2 to 5 p.m. Pacific Daylight Time, all time zones in between, and the great globe round, and whatever time it is when you're listening to the podcast. For those of you who are, in fact, members of the podcasting contingent of the Horn Family Community Congregation, well, thank you very kindly, so very kindly, for joining us in that fashion. And I hope you enjoy the time that you do spend with us. It's lovely to be in your company at any time of the day or night, whenever and wherever you are listening. So if you could take a moment and leave us a comment, a remark, a review, you know the drill. Really does help with the engagement, and seeing as how we don't have an advertising or a PR department, our podcasting contingent are exactly that. When you leave a comment on the podcast, and thanks really so very much to those of you who already do that, and gosh, I hope more of you can. Hi, I'm Roxanne. It's Friday on the front porch if you're listening live. Here in about an hour or so, we'll go over the river and through the woods to the old holler tree we sublet from the Keebler Elves, wherein we keep the extraordinary, ordinary round table around which we gather each and every Friday to cuss and discuss the happenings of the week. And I trust there will be plenty to talk about. If you're new to the program, feel free to use the little button up at the top of headon.live. It will carry you into the Discord chat, and if you've never been there before, well, one of the moderators will check in and find out and let you in, and you can be part of the conversation, because new voices, well, are always welcome, because conversation is the heart and soul of what we do here at The Horn. And so before we dive into the proceedings of the evening, every program here at The Horn begins with gratitude, and this program is no different. So thanks go out to our 25th day of the month contributors and subscribers via PayPal. And that means thank you, Peter. Thank you ever so kindly. And thank you to Charlie over at APS Radio News. Thanks so very much for jumping in. And hey, look at us. We are almost fully funded for this evening, even as the program gets started. So thanks. Thank you very much. And what's that, Ralph? And by the way, we've got 3 days left in a month, and that's, that works out to about $900. If we want to get started on that and have some fundraising free radio, to close the month. That would be just awesome. From Ralph, say, this is, bitingly, tragically funny. A rare photo of Trump's legal defense team. Of course, it's a photograph of old Balls and Strikes Roberts and the Clarence Pubes on the Coke can Fappy Thomas and Sammy Bad Breath Alito and Frat Boy Neil and Beer Boofing Brat Kavanaugh. Of course, not pictured with Brat are his law clerks Squee and Queef. And then, of course, rounding out the six, the handmaid, who never makes a decision without permission from her hubby, because she's a good submissive wife, just like the Bible says to be. And that's how she got to be known as the handmaid. She was really part. She and her husband were really part of a cult, a weird cult with complete with the creepy sexual stuff. And her title as a mid to upper level manager of the cult was handmaid. Behold the handmaiden of the Lord. Thank you, Ralphs. So if somebody wants to jump in with $25, Ralphs will double it. We'll be finished with fundraising for today, and we'll get a little start on Monday, which is a lovely way to move toward the end of the broadcast month. That's where things stand. Contempt, of course, was the password, and lo and behold, the nitwit Nero maladministration has been held in contempt, not just one count, but three. Three court orders that they willfully and wantonly, with malice aforethought, violated. And it's not just any judge who did it. It was a maggot judge appointed by Nitwit Nero. Of course, he thinks that he hired them and they're there to do his bidding. And pursuant to the graphics that Ralphs sent along, there are at least six members of the Supreme Court who agree, because, of course, we've got to deal with their assault on the right to vote. They really don't like voting very much, those six vile, filthy, vulgar fascists, at least one, two, three, four of whom deserve to be, five, six, deserve to be impeached and removed from office and barred from ever holding an office of public trust again. In the contempt case, however, U.S. District Judge Stephanie Gallagher made a specific finding that the maggots violated her court order of November 2024, her court order of April 2025, and her court order of July 2026, when it abducted and kidnapped a 19-year-old asylum seeker at ELA and sent him down to that shithole concentration camp in El Shitholador against her order and against her will. No word yet of anyone going to prison. They should. In her order, Judge Gallagher told these dirtbag fascists to bring ELA back, quote, and refrain from executing any final removal order against him. And that order will stay in effect until immigration officials make a final judgment on his asylum application, or until the settlement protecting him time's out. She also told the government to give back his shit. Because they stole his stuff. because, of course, we have a we have an executive branch comprised of foot pads, highwaymen, cut purses, ditch dwellers, and those who lurk in alleys and dark corners. And by October the 2nd, they have to report on whether the young man wishes to return. They tortured him, of course. They kidnapped and deported him in March. They brought him back on August the 7th. Then they flew him out again on September 1st while he was waiting for a psych evaluation. And the Todd Blanchey DOJ, well, and of course the JoJo Blondie DOJ said, we had an error in communications. Bullshit. This is the same DOJ that had in it for a time one of Nitwit Nero's legal eagles, namely Emile Beauvais, accent grave on the E, who said, you know, sometimes you just have to tell a judge to get fucked. Mm-hmm. How's that working out? Well, I'm sure that they will run, just as they always do. They will run to the D.C. Circuit, and then they'll run up to those the six members of his legal defense team, yelling, emergency! Emergency! Uh-huh. And there's some statistics out. And those statistics indicate that that cry of emergency works really well, because in 80% of the times that the pettifoggers have run squalling that to the our most puissant dread sovereign supreme Catholic majesties, 80% of the time they have sided with the goons yelling emergency. Yeah. Good Lord. But hopefully, someone will eventually face consequences for this.

0: maybe Judge Gallagher has inspired and emboldened. You might recall, gone but not forgotten, Boss Man Wayne used to say that the word emboldened was a translation from the old Serbian meaning to give balls. Embolden other federal judges to act similarly when they are treated with contemptuous behavior by this most contemptuous maladministration. Oh, and thank you, Ralph's challenges, Net, and then some. So we are now down to, we're done with Friday's fundraising. And we are started on Monday. Thank you very kindly. I love paella. Mm-hmm. And thank you very much. I've got a paella pan that fits nicely on the acorn Kamado that I have never even broken in. Because it's kind of hard to get the good seafood makings for paella around here. I'd have to go down to Charleston to the seafood. Although there's a guy who now drives to the East Coast and brings back crabs and all kinds of shellfish and stuff like that. You have to pre-order, though, and whoo, it's pricey. But it would be fun. Thanks for reminding me. And so Ralph's challenge is met. And that means we're fully funded. And then, let's see, we take that down to, we have $235 to go for Monday, which means $835 to go to finish the month of September. Thank you very kindly. The Extraordinary Ordinary Roundtable I mentioned, I've only been using that term for 15, 20 years. Jeremy says, there's nothing ordinary about this lovely group of misfits. Ordinary is boring. That's why it's the Extraordinary Ordinary Roundtable. Yeah. Mm-hmm. A couple of things of note. Since we are on the courts, might as well stay there. It has become abundantly obvious that we have a captive and entirely corrupt, illegitimate Supreme Court. Earlier today, the news came down that our most puissant Dred Sovereign Supreme Catholic Majesties had, in fact, told the maggots to go ahead and use their federal database of voters to try to suppress the vote on a federal level in every state. What do you want to bet that vote will be suppressed most often in states where maggots are more likely to lose in their House and Senate races? Yeah. And, of course, it was another emergency. I'm so sick of that. And thanks for meeting the challenge, Ralph says. And thank you very much indeed. I don't know if you want your name mentioned or not, so you can just let me know. The database itself is deeply flawed, probably highly inaccurate, and has only one purpose: to try to save Nitwit Nero's bacon, so that he won't lose the House and the Senate, and have to resign from office, long about January the 21st, 2027. Mm-hmm. And among other things, they're using Social Security numbers and other identifying information to check voter eligibility. And, well, I'm sure there'll be, just like was in the case of ELA that I mentioned a few moments ago, there will be problems with communication. And that will lead to difficulties in allowing people to vote. And it'll be people who, well, they're women, LGBTQ plus people, Democrats in general. Yeah. It's absolutely, suffice to say, sickening fascist behavior. God. And so there's only one answer to that. And that is to be so pissed off that we vote in record numbers. That we vote like our lives depend upon it. Because they do. And, of course, Nitwit Nero has been meeting with Xi Jinping, which turned out to be just a ginormous waste of time and monumental fuck-up, because he's... Well, he's suffering from frontotemporal dementia, among other things. And even before that, he was a piece of shit. And speaking of contempt, CNN was told to go away when they showed up for Nitwit Nero's state TV, made-for-TV state dinner, with a lot of people saying harumph. The whole big affair was put on for Xi Jinping. And Kristen Holmes reporting on CNN, she's their senior White House correspondent, said, "This was a pre-credentialed media event before the state dinner. We submitted our credentials, our names for credentials last night." And... at the gate, they said, "Oh no, you can't just send somebody with a notebook. You can only send a camera and audio people, not a correspondent, not a reporter, not a producer." Yeah. Here's everything that she had to say on the moment. Sounds like somebody's going to have to be going back in front of Judge Timothy Kelly. And perhaps on a motion for contempt.
1: For you now, CNN was just denied access to cover the arrivals for the state dinner for Chinese leader Xi Jinping. CNN senior White House correspondent Kristen Holmes is at the White House. Kristen, this is the latest chapter in this battle over not only media access at the White House, but the First Amendment to the U.S. Constitution. Tell us what happened.
2: Yeah, and I do want to be clear here. This was not a pool event. This was a pre-credentialed media event before the state dinner. We submitted our credentials or our names for credentials last night. We didn't hear back. Shortly before the actual event, we did hear from the White House asking for names of who would be attending. Like all of the other TV pool networks, we are doing the exact same thing that they are doing, which is sending an editorial presence, but not a camera presence. That is what we have been doing. That has been part of all of the TV networks. Banning together, and all of the other TV networks were submitting or sending either correspondents or producers, no cameras. When we walked to the top of the line to get inside, they told us that we were to talk to the press office, specifically Stephen Chung, and that we were only, that our allowance for going into the event was only to be a camera and audio, no editorial presence. Again, the arrangement that all of the networks have right now is that we are only sending in an editorial presence, not sending in the camera, because of what we know is happening with the pool and CNN being taken out of the pool rotation. They again said that we were specifically denied access and that they were not letting in the CNN editorial presence.
0: Right. I'm sure Xi Jinping looked at Nitwit here and said, you know, in my country, we would simply have their skin flayed from their bodies and dumped in the Yalu River.
3: I wish I could do that.
0: Well, I mean, that's the, so it becomes even more clear. That's the choice come November. We can have the Constitution. We can begin the process of its restoration because we are in a state of constitutional collapse made obvious, among others, by our most pious and dread sovereign, Supreme Catholic Majesties. Or we can have that. Suppression of free speech, suppression of media. Lee in New York says, putting the importance of voting in simple terms, we can explain the choice this way. You can vote for Democratic candidates or expect 2 years of consuming mystery meat and explosive diarrhea lettuce. And no First Amendment. And no due process. The hell, no Constitution. It really couldn't get much simpler. And by the way, last night, maybe she knew what was coming today from her brethren and sister on the court. Justice Ketanji Brown Jackson, by far, I think, the most intelligent woman on the court. She should probably be the next Chief Justice if we can just get the universe realigned. She was speaking last night at the University of the District Columbia, District of Columbia's Law School. And while there, she offered up some comments on the emergency docket. And she didn't mince words about the credibility that the court is hemorrhaging almost on a day-by-day, on a day-by-day basis, no almost about it. Speaking, she said, we cannot expect the public to have faith in our judicial system if, without clear explanation, we are consistently green-lighting harmful acts that do real damage to litigating plaintiffs. And she went on to note that the court had previously, back before it was completely captured by fascism, that it had been more restrained in granting emergency relief on controversial matters. She said, if we're not careful, they're not being careful. And it's not about being careful, Madam Justice. With all respect, it's not about them being careful. It is about them doing the bidding of their orange master and fulfilling dreams that the Federalist Society has fostered and held dear for decades. You know, Leonard Leo and that gang of punks and thugs. It is jurisprudential vandalism that they're about. She said, if we're not careful, the emergency docket can and will become an end run around the standard review process, a special avenue that certain privileged litigants can use selectively. New York Times quoting her there. She asked, why is it that one party should get a fast pass to the Supreme Court of the United States when so many other parties are queued up waiting patiently for the court's attention? And there is no irony at all in the fact that at the very same time, the very instant, the very moment that Justice Jackson was delivering those remarks, well, the handmaid and beer-boofing brat Kavanaugh and his law clerk Squee and Queef, as well as old Balls and Strikes John Roberts, were swanning around the made-for-TV state dinner and hobnobbing with the likes of the authoritarian fascist dictator of China. They were specifically invited to the event by Daddy, and, well, Daddy wants us to come. We better go. I mean, good on Justice Jackson. I hope she can hold the line along with Justice Sotomayor and Justice Kagan until we can restore the republic. Because, well, we're not okay. We are far from being okay. The monkey business seems never to let up. In Minnesota, yesterday, a veteran prosecutor in the U.S. Attorney's Office there in Minneapolis, Sherry Mecklenburg, quit. She had been the lead prosecutor on what was called the Broadview Six. I'm sorry, not Minnesota, Chicago, Illinois. She was working under Illinois, Northern District of Illinois, U.S. Attorney Boutros. Mm-hmm. And Andrew Boutros, he's as crooked as a dog's hind leg. And Ms. Mecklenburg quit. Actually, she didn't. That's not how she framed it. She said she was retiring under protest because, Attorney General Todd Blanchey had thrown her under the bus. It's a little bit complicated. In a few days, U.S. District Judge April Perry will host arguments on the question of a special counsel to investigate Andrew Boutros, Ms. Mecklenburg, and others, because, among other things, Ms. Mecklenburg said, yeah, she pursued charges and brought charges that should never have been brought against the Broadview Six. Those were mere protesters against Operation Midway Blitz. And in her letter, she said that she had wanted to defend herself in court. And initially, her boss, Andrew Boutros' office, said there was no problem with her citing a Justice Department manual, and then turned around and in her letter she said, a short time later, however, that same official informed my counsel that he had consulted with the front office, that's Boutros' leadership team, who advised that as a current DOJ employee, I am prohibited from filing anything to defend myself and will be disciplined and or terminated if I do so. Wow. I therefore am retiring under protest, effective immediately, because retirement is the only way to preserve my continued health care benefits earned over decades of service. This is not a voluntary departure. Preventing me from defending myself is particularly reprehensible given the office's failure to adequately defend me. The office did not fully present the facts supporting my conduct. It now seeks to prevent me from presenting those facts myself because it wants someone to throw to the wolves. More particularly, Andrew Boutros wants someone to throw to the wolves, lest he wind up wearing orange. In her letter, she said, I withdrew from the case in February. And then she heard about a hearing on May the 21st in Judge Perry's courtroom only by reading about it in the news. And in that hearing, the judge read the riot act to Andrew Boutros for just gross misconduct before the grand jury. Then Boutros turned around and dropped the remaining charges and took responsibility in the Broadview 6 case. Sherry Mecklenburg then said, "Since I was not present, I was a convenient target to be scapegoated and publicly vilified. You recklessly agreed in court that I had committed misconduct without even asking for my account, fully reviewing the record or briefing the law. That evening, you sent an office-wide email laying responsibility at my feet for a felony prosecution that you personally directed over my objection that the case was better suited to misdemeanor charges." So, it sounds like she might have sort of tried to... She knew she was doing wrong. But she wanted to keep her job. And that's the thing. That's how fascism works. Keep your head down. If the headsman comes with his axe for you, just bend over and let him do his work. And hopefully they won't hurt your family. As for Boutros' office, well, and the Justice Department in general, well, the claim that Mecklenburg proposed a misdemeanor and was told to instead file a felony charge is false. Mecklenburg's recommendation in writing to the supervisory chain of the U.S. Attorney's Office included the conspiracy felony as the strongest charge. And back on October 29th, 2025, Todd Blanchey said, "Oh, no one is above the law and no one has the right to obstruct it." Because they were accused with impeding an ICE goon or a CBP thug or some other fascist piece of shit outside the immigration hellhole in Broadview, Illinois. Jesus. And the case bears some watching. Because if an independent counsel is appointed, that independent counsel can potentially investigate where they wish. Up to and including Todd Blanchey. Or perhaps even, at the time, JoJo Blondie. Kind of makes you wonder if maybe someone like that might be helpful in maybe Minneapolis in finding the murderers of Alex Pretty and the murderer of Renee Good. Then again, if we can just wrest control of the government back beginning in November, there might be a whole bunch of independent counsels. Earlier I mentioned the state dinner. It was quite the affair for Xi Jinping. And standing there and at the dinner, the authoritarian dictator of China actually issued a rather humiliating warning to his demented octogenarian orange host. referencing the Thucydides trap once again. We've talked about that before. The Thucydides trap can be overcome, and the U.S. and China can coexist in peace and keep our competition within bounds. He was warning Nitwit Nero not to fuck with China, or China will fuck back. The Daily Beast noting Donald Trump spent Thursday lavishing praise on Xi Jinping while the Chinese leader used his visit to the White House to deliver a power move with a warning for America to stay in its lane. In other words, when they decide to invade Taiwan, we had best not utter a goddamn peep. And of course he won't. Because even now, members of the United States Senate are pressing Nitwit Nero. These are maggot senators, including Senator Roger Wicker of Mizzoupistan, demanding that aid that Congress has already appropriated for Taiwan be released to them. And then there's Laura Looney, who, by the way, got big mad at Xi Jinping for not putting his hand over his heart for the United States national anthem, which he was in no wise obliged to do, and it would have looked really stupid doing. And, of course, Nitwit Nero stood there with his black glove on his hand and looking for all the world like nothing so much as an alligator puppet, sock puppet, trying to eat his head. He should have had his hand over his heart. Laura Looney said nothing about that. But then Looney went on and posted an excrement saying, China stole the election from President Trump. So can someone please explain to me why China hasn't been held accountable for this and why their communist dictator is being treated like a king on U.S. soil today? I know. It just gets so wearying and exhausting. But we were once again humiliated on the world stage. And, I was up early and caught a little bit of my former filthy morning habit. I can report that they did another segment on Tommy the Tuber, and Joe repeated his Tim Curry sweet transvestite joke again, and he just loves doing that. I resisted the urge to run over onto X and post at him, suggesting that maybe it might benefit him, because he gets the issue somewhat correct regarding trans athletes in sports. But at the end of the day, when he's making jokes comparing trans people to Dr. Frank N. Furter, well, it shows that he's still got a long way to go. But beyond that, they also discussed the whole business with the trashing of the First Amendment. You know, this applies to the multimillionaire for-profit media, specifically to MS Now, where, of course, Joe and his Morning Zoo crew originate. And one story they mentioned pointed up just, how out of it Nitwit Nero is.
4: A couple days ago, when we had said that banning media outlets would only hurt the president. I mean, here's a perfect example of it. He had some hero shots that he could have had coming out of the White House. Video, great
5: powerful
4: video. You know.
5: Blitzy. Mm.
4: Yeah, state dinners.
5: Tour of the ballroom.
4: Red carpet. Yeah, but it just hasn't happened. And it hasn't happened because, well, he banned the media.
6: Yeah, his impulsive decision a few days before not consulting with aides to ban three media
4: outlets.
6: AIDS
4: didn't want him to do that, right?
6: No, because they understand that, first of all, he needs the media like he needs oxygen, like so that he would be the one to miss it. In fact, even yesterday, I am told he was asking aides, where are the cameras? Because there was no pool camera, and here's why, just to refresh memory. So yesterday, we woke up to the news that the judge had ruled that the CNN, MS Now, and Politico should have access restored to the White House. Right. And it took a few hours for that to happen. But then eventually, yes.
4: The White House defied the court order throughout the morning.
6: They
4: were not allowing people to go in throughout the morning.
6: They claim it's just because the process takes a while to restore access, turn on the badges and the like.
4: When they're taking badges away, that seems to be proactive.
6: Yeah, that's more
4: reactive. Here, CNN person, give me your badge.
6: Yeah, that's the Secret Service confiscated the badges of those who tried to get
4: them. Who gave them that order? Because whoever gave them that order should go to jail. I mean, that's contempt of court. There's an order out there. I really want to know what happened yesterday morning. I'm not saying this for an isolated reason. There will be a time when justice will be done for people in this administration ignoring court orders. There will be a time when the masks will be taken off of ICE agents and justice will be done for every person that they beat, for every person that they jailed, for every person that they starved, for every person that they tortured. That time is coming. So I want to know. I want somebody to take note in the White House, of the White House, who gave those Secret Service agents who defied a court order, who gave them that order to defy a federal judge. Because when you defy a federal judge, you're in contempt. And it keeps going. And we just see it over and over again. So it's time to start writing this down. And it's time to start preparing for that day when Donald Trump is not there to protect you. And is this called retribution? No, because we don't do retribution in America. What this is called is following. I have a word I want to use. I'm not going to use it. Following the blanking law. That's what it's called. And they're not doing it.
6: No, they didn't yesterday morning, and then they didn't again last night. So access was eventually restored to these outlets in the early afternoon, right around noontime.
4: Right.
6: And they were on the White House campus the rest of the day. But then that evening, as part of the state dinner coverage, MS Now and CNN were both denied access to the event where they could have seen the Chinese president arrive.
4: Right.
6: And they were then asked, you know, they were denied. Our colleague, Laura Barón-López, one of our White House reporters, was not able to come in. She asked what's going on, was told to talk to Stephen Chung, who's the communications director at the White House.
4: So is it Stephen Chung who needs...
6: Perhaps so. Well, Stephen Chung did not respond to any...
4: Stephen Chung who is ordering people to... I don't know. I don't even know Stephen Chung. But is Stephen...
0: Stephen Tub of Butter Chung? Is that who... I mean, this is helpful. Maybe that's who Judge Kelly needs to have come trundling before him. And, you know, maybe spend a little time in Federal Stir until he figures out that you don't thumb your nose at Article 3 United States District Judges who have that kind of power. And that,
4: Chung, the guy who is ordering these people?
0: Yeah, the wrestling hype man, Joe, Stephen Chung.
4: To be in contempt of a federal judge's order. Federal judge's order, by the way, that Donald Trump appointed. I want to know who is saying ignore a federal judge's order, because it sounds a lot like Watergate to me.
6: So Chung never responded. We did get a tweet last night on the White House's like rapid response account claiming that this was a different sign up, that you had to have a specific request to attend this event, that your hard pass wasn't enough to get in. That's unclear if that's true. See,
0: Yeah, but we've already had the clip from CNN saying they had signed up separately for this event. I mean,
6: Chung is one of the people who is behind this Twitter account. He abuses it sometimes. So there you have it. Still, they're in defiance last night. We're not in.
4: No, by the way, I love the people that lie every day for a living, literally lie every day for a living, can still, all these years later, use the words, quote, fake news. Yeah. When they have been caught lying through their teeth repeatedly, over the past decade.
6: So, but to your, we'll see what happens this morning when our colleagues try to access the White House again. But to your point, the president himself, I'm told during the day, asked for where the TV pool was told, right. Well, they're not going to be there because at that point in the morning, the ban had not been lifted. So therefore, out of solidarity, the networks were not going to pull that event. That's why we're not showing footage today. So he's deprived those hero shots. But maybe it's a blessing, Joe, because we're also deprived of seeing some of the other scenes that he had yesterday in the White House when he went on at length showing Xi Jinping the type of stone that was used for the helipad. And
4: I would have liked to see that.
6: And when he walked the colonnade there beyond the Rose Garden, because he now has the Presidential Hall of Fame up.
4: Right.
6: And he showed, as you see here, because I did tweet it, a picture of him showing President Xi Jinping the auto pen. That is the image of the auto pen that he has
5: Charles
6: for President
5: C.W.
6: Biden,
5: Cook.
6: Which is obviously an embarrassing move from the president. Xi Jinping had a number of meetings with President Biden, said he respected him greatly.
4: National Review's Charles C.W. Cook said this, TJ. Start to say
5: this
4: it.
5: Is grotesque behavior.
4: Right.
5: Joe Biden was an American president. Xi is a communist dictator. And the
0: head of a foreign state, yeah. I imagine that Xi Jinping actually did have a better, more meaningful relationship, working relationship with Joe Biden, simply because Joe Biden did not have frontotemporal dementia, despite the barkings and hootings and howlings of an offended George Clooney in the summer of 2024. Oh, we were at a party and he didn't even recognize me. I'm George Clooney. And he didn't recognize me. He's obviously not okay to be president. He didn't recognize me, George Clooney. Yeah. Well, I really do. Maybe I'm just being mean. But I do. I want to see Stephen Chung waddle into Judge Kelly's courtroom and get a good upbraiding. Flavio asks, what power do judges really have? In the United States, what power do they have to compel miscreants to comply? I know in Brazil they put the coup-plotting president in jail. Is it a lack of power or an unwillingness to exercise that power? Judges don't like to use contempt. Because if you use it a lot, then it loses some of its force. But literally, Flavio, if it turns out that the former wrestling hype man Stephen Chung was the one orchestrating the contemptuous behavior, the judge can fine him, can fine the White House, and can in fact order Stephen Chung off to jail. In American jurisprudence, Flavio, there is a saying that in contempt, the contemnor always holds the keys to his own cell. And that is that upon being jailed, the contemnor can come forward and promise to do what he was ordered to do that he had previously shown contempt for the court for and be released. The judge can keep him in jail for up to a year. And, you know, it might be good for Stephen Chung. Once he was in federal custody, gosh, we the people might pay for a GLP-1 for him. And now, of course, with that fear hanging over him, as Ralphs tells me, CNN, MS Now, and Politico have returned to the White House after the legal fight. But there was some serious contempt going on yesterday evening, and the fact that they are back does not mean that the contempt has necessarily been remedied. The contempt has necessarily been remedied.

I'm sorry. Yeah, Tuesday, September 29th. I'm sorry, I misread that. And that media may request credentials by 5 p.m. on Sunday, September 27th. Late requests will not be accepted. Once approved, you will receive additional logistics in a separate email. Credentials are non-transferable. Oh, he wants his cameras back. Taking the cameras away from elderly Mike TV. Well, it makes him very upset. I want to share a note that I just got a little bit ago from Cynthia in the Bay Area, wishing us happy Dolly Parton Day. And because it's 9/25, Dolly Parton Day, yeah. Just back from Costco, Cynthia says, from buying chicken drumsticks, I'll smoke for a neighborhood get-together tomorrow. We will have a nice day here for it. Ooh, those will be yummy. Marinate, marinate, marinate, marinate, Cynthia. But, she adds, after I finished putting everything in my car, a fella sitting in a nearby car asked me why I was wearing a mask and then tried to engage me in all this anti-vax shit. He was trying to tell me that measles never killed anyone, but that the vaccine does. Oh, dear, oh, dear, oh, dear. That COVID vaccine shouldn't be given and all kinds of that shit. Nothing I told him. Darn it. Nothing I told him even registered in his brain. Then he started getting into religion. They always do. Creationism and Jeebus. I think one of the worst things he said was that all the stuff Jesus said, including in Matthew 25, was for Christians only, which I find, I'm adding this editorially, I find interesting because there was no such thing as Christianity at the time. They were all very happy, very observant Jews. Do unto others only meant to do unto Christians. I ended up telling him his God is a psychopath. I could tell that hit a mark with him, though I'm sure it only pissed him off, even as he held his feelings in check. As I left, he said he would pray for me. I told him, don't bother, and left as I wanted to get my frozen Milton's veggie pizza into the freezer rather than stand there arguing with him and let it thaw. But to be sure, I was glad to have the argument with him. It gave me a chance to at least get some of the stuff off my chest to one of those people. And that's a perfect segue, Cynthia, to what I've got next. You may recall we have talked in the past about maggot congressional candidate down in Texas, Brandon Herrera. Now, Brandon Herrera, among other things, is a just absolutely wildly insane misogynist. He's the one who, at one point in time, we played clips of him talking about how sperm tastes. And then went on to describe young girls, young women as, and I'm sorry, cum trophies. Well, now we, this guy's got a decent chance of getting into the Congress, and what with Cynthia mentioning the anti-vaxxer she ran into. Well, this was from July 2022. On a podcast called Slightly Offensive from some schlub named Elijah Schaefer about a year before he first, Herrera ran for Congress the first time. You'll recall he became the front runner when Tony Gonzalez, sex pest, resigned from Congress. Tony Gonzalez, who was the useless as tits on a bull member of Congress when children were slaughtered in Uvalde. And naturally, on this slightly offensive podcast, they decided they were going to talk about, race in dating. And then, of course, because they're shitheads, they got into questions of obesity. And this guy is probably going to go to Congress. Oh, come on.

0: I'm saying that literally when I look at like white men typically like a large portion. So like it's not like it's one racial side anyways. They're like the black women preferred black men over white men, and white men preferred white women over black
1: men. Black men,
0: over
1: like
0: black women.
1: Fat black women.
0: No, black men like white women too.
2: I wonder if they're solving for all variables here, because like there's also like an obesity epidemic in the female black community. So it's like, okay, well, maybe did you show them like 100 random black women and they just maybe don't like obese people?
0: I don't.
2: Like, I don't.
0: Yeah, I am canceling. We're arresting all obese. I'm calling for the immediate cancellation and the arrest of obesity.
1: I did those implicit Harvard bias tests where you like hit the buttons on your keyboard, and like for all races and everything, it came back negative. For fat people, it was off the charts. Like I was like the most biased person against fat people ever. I think it's because like they were mean to me when I was young.
3: That's what it was,
1: dude. I was
2: what?
1: Like, I was like, I was 5'10 and 107 pounds. I'm 140 now, okay? So, like, I'm 5'10, 107 pounds in, like, eighth grade. And the fat girls were like, you're so skinny, it makes me sick. And meh. They were mean. I wrote a letter to Oprah saying, what? You always talk about fat people. I did. I was like, I swear to God, I was like, you always talk about fat people.
4: I just want to note here, this is what the maggots sit around and talk about. And by the way, Brandon Herrera is an entire iceberg, among other things. When in that podcast, he's sitting in front of a wall of machine guns, semi-automatic assault rifles, the like. He thinks it's funny when veterans commit suicide. He reenacted the assassination of Dr. King. Made jokes about the Holocaust and said that a submachine gun utilized by the Nazis was, quote, the original ghetto blaster. But that's not the point of this clip.
3: My fat girls? How could you
1: Yes,
3: that to
1: of course I hate them. So I was like, what? Fat women are the worst, too. But like,
2: has it ever occurred to you that maybe they just hated you because there wasn't enough of you to eat?
1: Honestly, it was like it was terrifying. There was one. It was my eighth grade teacher's daughter too. What's her name? Trinaki. I don't remember her name. Was anyway. She cornered me in the bathroom. She's like, "You're so skinny. It makes me sick." And like pushed me. And I was like, "That's what I learned to be tough."
3: Didn't you tell her you're so fat it makes me sick?
1: I did. Listen, it's me. Okay, of course I did, but. But, like, I hate fat people. I, especially fat women, I hate them. I know that that's, like, wrong. Like I said, all these personal bias tests were neutral, but, like.
4: Behold millennial right-wing comedy. You know, you can tune in Kill Tony or the Joe Rogan Experience and hear. This is the comedic intellectual heft of the maggots.
1: They're gross, right? Like, I'm older now. Like, things aren't settling where they're supposed to settle, right? Stop putting food in your mouth. Like, it's not that hard. You're the most undisciplined, freaking disgusting people ever. I don't care. You pick on people that are thinner than you. And you know what? They're always, like, catty. It's always that passive-aggressive stuff. Can you just be aggressive-aggressive and say whatever your problem is, you fat ass? Like, I don't like them. I don't like them. So I don't care what race you are. If you're fat, stay away from me.
0: Oh, okay.
1: Sorry.
0: Tell me how you really feel. Tell me how you really feel.
1: And do this.
0: Like, Brandon's like, shit, this is not helping my life.
2: I'm here for it, dude. I'm of the opinion COVID wasn't bad enough, because if you had something that just unfairly targeted fucking fat people, I'm here for it. I would have worn my mask nowhere on purpose.
1: I never.
4: That guy, come January, may very well be sworn in as a member of the House of Representatives from, of course, Texas. Mm-hmm. And when confronted about this, these just entirely repulsive, disgusting, filthy, vulgar remarks. What did the Southern Baptist minister, who is the Speaker of the House, Mullah Moses Mike Johnson, what did he say?
5: Oh, well, he's run a very effective campaign. That's that was, you know, when he was calling women cum trophies. God, I hope my son's porn monitor didn't just go off on me. When he did that, that was just his. Well, it was just his online persona. They have no morals. They have no basic, common, human decency. And I don't know who that woman was. I don't know who any of those chuds are in that video. Except for Brandon Herrera. But my God, it's not even a matter of political correctness. It's a matter of being a decent human being and recognizing that there are myriad factors that play into how one stores process and processes fats, things like that. Matters of metabolism, the endocrine system, hormones. But Brandon Herrera thinks that COVID didn't kill enough people. Good God. And it will tell us, I mean, as if we didn't know. It will tell us so damned much about his congressional district down in Texas, which includes Uvalde. If they let this man go to Congress, Uvalde, where children were slaughtered, sending a man who thinks COVID didn't kill enough people to the Congress. I mean, I can say it, and you know, we'll all agree. But I don't ever want to hear any goddamned maggot talk about their fucking morals or their goddamn values ever again, because we know what their values really are. Oh, Cynthia. Great point I didn't think of. Christianity didn't exist yet. I wish you were there with me. Ah, the stuff we could have told him with time to do it. Yeah, but we wouldn't want... you know what, Cynthia? You could have left me and gone home and got your pizza into the freezer and then come back and gotten me. That would have been big fun. And I could have enjoyed some of those chicken legs. Mmm. Nommy. And from Brother Deacon Asa... Re-wrestling hype man. Shame on you for diminishing Stephen Chung's role in society, calling him a wrestling hype man, when you know damn well he was part of a much more serious, consequential organization. Stephen Chung, I'll have you know, was in fact a UFC carnival barker and not a wrestling hype man. You make his contributions sound so cheap. I'm sorry, UFC carnival barker. well played, Brother Deacon. Well played. And Cynthia says, yeah, I would have done that. Of course. Yeah, partner. Partners in crime. And you'd be the wheel girl. And from Dave in the Blind, who told me that, by the way, I hope I'm not telling tales out of school. Our dear friend Christine had to make an emergency trip to the ER. They got her stabilized, but it was an emergency basis with pneumonia. So I hope things have stabilized and improved for her, Dave. Do let us know. Dave says, Trump's six girls. I know there's such a thing as a little black dress, Roxanne.
4: But tell me, does that sex offender in chief pimp out the six on the Supreme Court as his personal love slaves? And that's why they give him everything he wants, because he's going to put the beat down on them, if not say, fuck the Supreme Court, fuck Donald Trump, and fuck every fucking maggot in the fucking universe. They're considering to transfer Christine to nursing home for rehabilitation. She's not in any danger. They're just monitoring her for potential blood clots. Oh, mercy. I hope she gets adequate and appropriate care. And as to the Supreme Court, yeah, they kind of are his hoes, aren't they? Mm-hmm. Well, wait a minute. We're in the wrong room, y'all. We're supposed to be on the front and back porch, not in the head-on Super Friends. That's the interview channel. That's the channel that Tara and I use. Jeremy, you're the moderator. How are you in the wrong room? I'm in the right room. There's Jeremy. It gets squeaky on over here, too. Let's see here. Okay, hey Jeremy, how are you?
6: Good, how are you?
4: I'm okay. I'm grateful for the coming weekend. It was a beautiful day here today. But it was cold.
6: Yeah, before I forget about it, I was going to mention, it's been said ad nauseum to people, but you really should check your voter registrations.
4: Yes, absolutely.
6: A number of years ago, I want to say during COVID, I was able to select to have mailing ballots sent to me forever without having to select it again. And I voted in the primary, went in person, did it because I never got my ballot, and I thought maybe it was just a fluke. Well, I went on and checked 2 weeks ago expecting it to come automatically to me, and I had to select mail-in by voting again. It was unselected for me randomly. I never made that choice. I can see that I had missed a primary somewhere, but that shouldn't matter. I had selected vote by mail permanently with no questions asked. So even people who are registered perfectly normally, they're fucking with us one way or another. I don't know if that was done on a federal level. I don't know if it was done locally. I don't know why it was, but I can assure you I had checked a different box last time I did that.
4: Well, and I think I've mentioned here before, and yes, I agree with you wholeheartedly, don't assume your voter registration is okay. I mean, you live in a blue state. I live in a maggot state, especially if you live in a maggot state, check. But wherever you are, check your voter registration and make sure. Because when I went to vote in the primary this past May, you know, you sign on the, at least here, you sign the voter book, the voter roll. I had voted since my name change, my legal name change. And lo and behold, when I went to vote in May, there was my dead name signature with an I instead of a Y and my old dead last name. And I had never changed it. I'd never done a damn thing. And somehow, and of course, a signature that doesn't match is a for sure way to invalidate a vote. And thank you for reminding me, because I need to go over to the county clerk's office and make sure that that's squared away, because I objected at the time. But I don't know if they got it right to this day. So, point well taken.
6: Yeah, I'll be waiting anxiously. It should be sent out the next, I would expect, couple weeks. I should get it around the 14th. And as soon as I get it, I will file it that day and put it in the mailbox, not the mailbox, but I will drive down to the town clerk's office, put it in the mailbox next to the police station with a camera looking at it, so I'll know it would be safely put away. I'm going to think, what else? It made national news in the last week, the week before. It might have been during my vacation. I think it was during my vacation, maybe about a month ago now, so 2-3 weeks. There was a large number of clergy who protested the federal building here, 12 or 13 of them. Normally it's a misdemeanor, trespassing, blah, blah, blah. The state usually turns it down. the state was pressured by the federal government to prosecute these people this time. Clergy. For trespassing in an ice mill. So even in a semi-blue state, federal government still having is still having pressure, pressuring local DAs.
4: Jesus.
6: And again, this is, I saw the story last night. I just commented, everyone, this is just a distraction. They're trying to project power, which they know they're losing rapidly. Don't get distracted. Vote like it matters, because it fucking does. So, trying to think, anything else? No, it's been a relatively quiet week. Nothing major. I had to upgrade my phone because my phone is dying, so I signed away 3 years of my life in advance. But you do what you get to do, so I'll do that. Other than that, not a real lot today, other than the clergy story. And you mentioned you did tell the story about Eaton. Sorry, I mentioned it a couple times. I wasn't sure. I must have missed it when you said it, so I apologize for that.
7: Oh, no worries.
6: I'm trying to think of anything else that I've seen. Nope, it's been a rather lovely week so far. Perfectly clear at night. It's been great weather for me. It's my hobby. But we're going to catch the outer band of the nor'easter this weekend. It's not going to hit us directly. It's going to hit the coast. But I can see the bands forming here in the sky tonight. You can see them hanging up there. So it's won't touch me, but it's away. It's coming. But other than that, I don't have a lot, so I'll just turn over to Roger, and if I hear something, I'll chime in.
7: Okay. And by the way, anybody else wanting to jump into the conversation, don't be shy. We love the exchange and the free for all conversation. Hey, Roger, how are you?
8: Well, I'm doing all right. It's been a busy week with some canning classes and the rest of it, and today's a little busy because we just put up 19 quarts of tomato sauce. So, I'm busy.
7: What kind of tomatoes did you use for your sauce?
8: Well, Cherokee purple and then an Italian paste tomato.
7: God, I love Cherokee purples. Oh.
8: But anyhow, what I found really kind of amusing is that it came out that one of the reasons that Trump kicked out MSNBC and CNN and ProPublica was because, according to him, they had leaked some details about the secureness of his ballroom. But then the Chinese leader, shows up and gets two personal tours of the new ballroom construction. Now, how can a news agency make a report on the building of the bunker underneath and the ballroom, and then Trump goes and gives a personal tour to the head of state of a communist country?
7: Jesus. And of course, he's not going to be impressed by that. I mean, he's got the Great Hall of the People. He's got Tiananmen Square.
8: And then the other one that was kind of interesting, apparently Tammy Duckworth has put a fly in the ointment.
7: Oh, yeah.
8: In that the Arc de Triomphe, when it was just an arch, was cleared by the FAA. And now that it's a drone platform, all of a sudden that FAA saying it wouldn't hamper flights, now that it's going to be a drone launching site, it's going to be another number like that helicopter airliner crash. It killed a shitload of people, because even though its height's not a problem, when you start launching drones off of it, they're going to launch right into the flight path of landing at Reagan National. How stupid.
7: How big a fuck up is he? Yeah, I know.
8: To support somebody that is throwing caution to the wind and creating problems for our commercial aviation industry. Anyhow, those are the two things that came to my mind this week as I was trying to avoid the news stations.
7: Understandable.
8: But other than that, we've had a few rains come through. Don't need to irrigate the garden anymore. Still no ears of corn on the corn. So I don't think I'm going to get any corn off of it this year. But we'll see what happens next year, and I plant in a different spot and deal with stuff. So life's good.
7: Yeah. Now, you mentioned Tammy Duckworth, Roger, and I honestly thought you were going to mention something else, because I generally hold significant respect for Senator Duckworth, but I saw a story earlier this week that gave me pause, and that's P-A-U-S-E, not P-A-W-S. I don't want to get Tommy Tuberville all upset. The story I saw was that Tammy Duckworth, Senator Duckworth, has said that when Democrats regain control of the Congress, they should not impeach anyone. And I'll confess, it made me want to eat dirt and run rabbits. Because if we continue to let this outlaw behavior go unpunished, then as bad as this already is, something even worse will come this way. Now, was that her just posturing during election time? Does she want to be seen as being regretfully dragged to an unpleasant task that must nonetheless be accomplished? I don't know. But when I see something like that, it's like, well, shit.
8: Well, I have seen that brought up, but with a caveat. And that was let's assume that everything changes hands, and on January 3rd or whatever, the House has a totally different majority. The first thing they should do is not file the impeachment resolution. The first thing they should do is to open up some investigations and get it into the congressional record on this stuff before they file the impeachment proceedings. In other words, don't just start with the impeachment proceedings and go to an impeachment hearing. They should go after, call RFK Jr. in there and show his incompetence. Use the power of the subpoena to get testimony against Hegseth and the asshole Cash Patel over at the FBI. In other words, gather testimony and evidence being brought out by a budgetary request or something of this sort, and get these folks on the record of screwing up, and then come with the hammer on the impeachment proceedings. That was the way I saw it being presented. If you simply start out with the impeachment hearings, then all of a sudden, if anybody gives testimony, they know it's impeachment hearing they're giving testimony at. Whereas if it's dealing with Cash Patel over at the FBI and the number of people they fired and why they were fired and this kind of thing, all of a sudden that can lead into a deeper dive during an impeachment hearing. But you've already got the fact submitted into the congressional record that people were fired not properly. Does that make sense?
7: Yeah, it does. It does. There's one little wrinkle in this, however, and that is, you know, the reason that Mullah Moses Mike, the Southern Baptist minister speaker, I always want to reinforce the fact that he's a Southern Baptist minister because it does not reflect well on the Southern Baptist Convention. Little gentle reminder along the way. Before he became speaker, at one point in time, Mike was all set to become the dean of a new, brand new law school, I think, down in New Orleans, that was going to be named after an evangelical divine of some sort. It never quite got off the ground, but the old pervert was actually a pedophile, and they were going to name the law school after him, and Mike Johnson was going to be the dean. Anyway, neither here nor there. The reason he turned Congress loose was because Thomas Massey made him. Thomas Massey made Mike Johnson turn tail and run and show what a coward he is, because Thomas Massey filed a privileged resolution, which meant that it had to be heard in two legislative days, and it was a bill of impeachment against Whiskey Pete Keg Breath. And Johnson dismissed the House with one day to go before having to hear it. So when the House comes back on November 9th, well, they'll have to deal with that impeachment resolution. And they've got every Democrat on board, and they've got Massey, and they may be able to pass the bill of impeachment without a hearing, because the allegations are contained within the bill of impeachment, and then it would go to the Senate, where it would be the business of the Senate to try it. And depending on what the outcome of the Senate elections have been, that could get interesting rather quickly. And as to the difference between hearings versus impeachment, the easiest comparison to make for impeachment under the Constitution, it's a political process. We know this. It is not a criminal process. It's not even a civil process. It is a political process. But in terms of looking for an analog for it, the best comparison is to that of a grand jury. A grand jury merely hears the evidence and votes on two questions. Is it more likely than not that a crime was committed? And if the answer to that is yes, is the person charged the one who more than likely committed the crime? More than likely being 50% plus 0.00001. And so if the House is serving in that capacity, then they could take the bill of impeachment filed by Thomas Massey, vote on it, and the DUI hire would stand impeached. And then if the Senate did nothing with it, well, that's a problem for the Senate. Does that make sense?
8: Yeah, it makes sense, but in that case, the House of Representatives, if we heard an allegation, voted on it, and passed it on to the Senate to do the full investigation and the trial, assuming that they would do what they're supposed to do, which a Republican Senate won't. But if they go to hearings first and develop referrals to the Department of Justice, based on evidence from the hearing, then they will have gathered a lot of the evidence that the Senate could not ignore in a just world. And the Senate can ignore anything they want. But anyhow, that's my understanding of the idea regarding hold hearings and gather testimony before you file the formal impeachment articles. Anyhow, we'll see what pans out. I'm not there. You're not there. And I mean, I could write letters till my hands fall off to my local members of the House of Representatives, my local member of the House of Representatives, but it's not going to change what the full House is going to do. Only people in the House can deal with that.
7: Right. And the thing is, Massey may actually have the votes to render that bill of impeachment, unless he were to withdraw his resolution.
8: I don't see Massey withdrawing any resolution.
7: No, he's still pissed.
8: He's got a hard on so hard for Donald Trump that he doesn't need any testosterone from Keg Breath.
7: Yeah, I was going to say, Keg Breath doesn't need to give him the hard on questionnaire.
8: Oh, by the way, I have a solution to anybody that's got a problem waking up with a Woody. Get prostate cancer and get radiation. You'll never have a Woody in the morning again.
7: That seems like a... Well, I'll just withhold. Yeah. Not a good time.
8: Anyhow, I see Tristan's here and Squeaky's here, so... One of them can pop in. Squeaky ever takes his microphone off mute.
7: Yeah, it's always nice to see Squeaky in the room.
8: Wait a minute. Let me go to somebody else, but I've got a message from Steve from Georgetown. I'll have to dig it up, and then I'll read it.
7: Okay, well, let me check in with Tristan.
9: Hey, Roxanne, can you hear me all right?
7: You sound fine. You sound like you're sitting right here next to me.
9: Oh, that's fantastic. Can you hear my screen reader? I hope not. But...
7: No, I don't so far.
9: Okay, that's good. No, I'm attempting to use a different setup. I have you going through my hearing aids and the microphone doing what the microphone does. So I just wanted to see if that worked because it's a lot easier to hear with my hearing aids, surprisingly enough. So, life is good. Hope you're doing well.
7: It was, like I said, it was an absolutely lovely, although cool day. We've blown right past the transition between summer and autumn, and it's just autumn now, but there's still a little bit of green left, so that's nice.
9: Oh yeah. Apparently down where my mom lives in South Pierce County, last I heard there was a storm, knocked the power out, and my brother's girlfriend is waiting for the hospital to call her so that they can induce.
7: Oh my goodness.
9: Yeah.
7: Well, here's hoping she doesn't go into labor before they get a chance to induce.
9: Well, I would hope so. As I guess it does happen sometimes. Apparently, my mom didn't. I guess they induced her when I came out, and it happened at the movies. So.
7: Oh, my.
9: But yeah, it's a baby girl, and not really sure what her name's going to be. I've given my brother some options, but I don't know if he's going to take them.
7: You want to share the options you've provided?
9: Let's see. Sienna, Serafina. Trying to think. Well, I did tell him that you should name the kid Morgan, but that's just because that's his name. So. Wasn't actually serious about that, but I like those two names.
7: I was bullied in third grade. I was bullied by a little girl named Morgan, who bullied me saying that Robin was a girl's name.
9: Damn. Yeah.
7: A little girl named Morgan.
9: Morgan's also a boy name. My brother Morgan Freeman. He's a guy, obviously. At least as far as I know. You guys have a Morgan from West Virginia. He's no longer with us, but Morgan Spurlock. He's from West Virginia.
7: Yep. And, of course, the founder of Morgantown, home of Harvard on the Mon, my beloved alma mater, was Morgan Morgan. Parents weren't terribly creative.
9: No. And now there's a law firm called Morgan and Morgan that's advertised on all the big YouTubers. But I just
7: yeah,
9: wanted
7: and,
9: to make
7: and by the way, that son of a bitch is just a wild-eyed maggot piece of shit, by the way.
9: Yeah, he is. And I don't understand why people... Well, it's mostly the right-wing fuckers who are getting sponsorships from him, but also some apolitical people or so-called apolitical people. But I just wanted to make a correction. Roger said ProPublica got kicked out of the White House. It wasn't ProPublica. It was Politico.
7: Yeah, it was Politico. Yeah.
9: Yeah.
8: Thank you.
9: Yeah. I don't know if... I don't think... The White House, especially under Trump, would let ProPublica near them because they'd be decimated.
7: Oh, there's that decimated word again.
9: Decimated. is that a new word that you're using?
7: No, the dairy lady that we've been playing her reels, clips, used it two or three times in her complaining video that we played yesterday.
9: I remember. Yes, now I remember.
7: 1, 2, 3, 4, 5, 6, 7, 8, 9. Stab.
9: Yeah.
7: 1, 2, 3, 4, 5, 6, 7, 8, 9. Hack. 1, 2, 3, 4, 5, 6, 7, 8, 9. Spear. Yeah. To kill 1 in 10 members of a century or a legion.
9: Yeah. Well. It doesn't really surprise me that we have so many people who aren't able to connect the dots, given the video that I made this morning about they're trying to dismantle. Well, Doge has successfully gotten rid of several people who worked in the National Council on Education Statistics or something. They're the ones.
7: Yeah, we're no longer measuring how shitty our test scores are for our kids.
9: Exactly, and they seem to think it's a win. They seem to think that is going to help. And you know, like I've said before, it's they want people to be broke and unhealthy and not know how they got that way.
7: Well, yeah, and of course this is the same theory from the same nitwit Nero, who said, "Well, if we don't count COVID numbers, we won't have COVID deaths."
9: Exactly. Yep. If we don't count bad test scores, then we don't have bad test scores.
7: Exactly.
9: Of course, I don't think kids should be measured by test scores anyway, but that's a separate issue. But it's just interesting.
6: Hmm? I need to find a way to mess with your algorithm, Tristan, for your video viewership. You seem to attract some of the dumbest motherfuckers I've ever heard in comments. I swear to God.
9: I know.
6: I forget video it was. It was either this week or last week, the one about presidential shootings and stuff like that.
9: Yeah.
6: And you had some guy blatantly put up a meme that showed all the presidents being killed by people, said they've all been shot by Democrats. Not a single one of our presidents has been shot by a Democrat. None of them.
9: No. Yo, it's Facebook.
7: Well, I mean, arguably, John Wilkes Booth was probably a Democrat. He was a Southern pro-slavery Democrat.
6: Yeah, but I don't count them as Democrats. The party switched. He's really a Republican.
7: Yeah, he would be a happy member of the Republican Party today, but yeah.
9: Absolutely.
7: But
6: I guess on a technical level, you're probably right. Technically, he would have been considered a Democrat, but you know what I'm getting at.
7: Sure.
9: The fuckhead who shot James Garfield. He was kind of insane, though, wasn't he? I don't think he had any political agenda.
7: Actually, he was aligned with Garfield's own party. Garfield was a Republican, and he was nuts because he thought that he, what was his name, Gitro? He thought he was entitled to a federal patronage job.
6: He thought he'd be seen as a hero, too. He had a god complex.
7: I think that might be the guy who shot McKinley, Jeremy.
6: Is that the one that Netflix did this series on, wherever it was? Was that McKinley?
7: No, that was Garfield.
6: Well, the guy I'm talking about, I thought he had a god complex. Boy, he acted. But he also thought he'd be seen as a hero and loved by the public. He thought he'd break into like acting or something weird like that.
7: Oh, no, he was a genuine, brass-bound, bona fide weirdo. He had spent time at a free love colony in upstate New York and left disillusioned from there because none of the people who were doing the free love wanted the free love on him. And so he kind of creepered around looking at the other people while they were, you know, copulating. At least that's what the... That's what the series on Netflix portrayed. What was it? Lightning? Something lightning.
6: I didn't mean to break in. Go ahead, Tristan. I'm sorry. I just wanted to comment on your review. Go ahead.
7: No, that's okay. I wanted to thank you, Tristan, for sending me that delightful little piece of correspondence the other day. Because I thought it might make for a lovely little interlude here on this Friday on the front porch, because God knows we need a giggle. So let me... this is from a group called Fear and Loathing Closer to the Edge. They are a comedy and satire group, and this is some magnificent stuff. It's simply called My Dearest Peter. And let me get the music going. My dearest Peter, I just wanted to write and tell you how incredibly proud I am of you. I know you've been terribly busy with the war in Iran, the Department of War, and your groundbreaking initiative to ensure that America's fighting men wake up each and every morning with erections. Your father and I couldn't be more delighted. Other defense secretaries have concerned themselves with aircraft carriers, nuclear deterrence, and geopolitical strategy. You've had the courage to look beyond these conventional priorities and ask the question nobody else was brave enough to ask. Are our boys getting hard in the morning? That's my Peter, always thinking outside the box. I watched your high-T Department of War announcement. Sweetheart, what a magnificent achievement. For generations, American military leaders have relied on ammunition, intelligence, logistics, and battlefield experience. You've introduced something far more fundamental, testosterone. I can only imagine the confidence our allies must feel knowing that the United States is finally addressing this critical dimension of national security. NATO should consider adopting your program. A fully erect alliance is a formidable alliance. And your commitment to physical appearance, Peter... You've always understood that presentation matters. A clean-shaven soldier with a properly maintained waistline sends a powerful message to our adversaries. Imagine being an Iranian general and discovering that the American Secretary of Defense personally cares whether his troops have shaved and experienced spontaneous morning erections. The psychological impact must be enormous. I wouldn't be surprised if the entire Iranian military surrendered upon receiving the screening questionnaire. I understand President Trump has described the war as small potatoes. What a wonderful expression. It reminds us to maintain perspective. Military expenditures, oil prices, diesel prices, fertilizer costs, and casualties are all matters. They're all matters that can be discussed through appropriate channels. But the health of our fighting men's reproductive systems deserves the immediate attention of the highest levels of government. You've demonstrated the ability to prioritize an issue that previous administrations somehow overlooked for 250 years. I hope you've considered establishing a dedicated command structure. The Joint Chiefs of Staff could receive a weekly briefing, perhaps a color-coded readiness chart. Green for satisfactory, yellow for further evaluation, and red for immediate medical consultation. You could call it the Morning Readiness Initiative. I'm sure the acronym would be lovely. And just imagine the annual report to Congress. Your presentation could include a magnificent bar graph. Speaking of Congress, I hope the senators appreciate what you're doing. Some people might wonder why the Secretary of Defense is concerning himself with the spontaneous erections of hundreds of thousands of grown men. Those people simply lack your vision, Peter. They see a penis. You see a national security asset. They see a routine physiological occurrence. You see an opportunity to optimize the lethality of the greatest fighting force in human history. That's the difference between an ordinary man and my son. I'm especially pleased that you're addressing men over 30. Your father and I know how quickly the years pass. One moment you're a young man with your whole life ahead of you, and the next you're sitting in a military clinic explaining to a physician whether you've been waking up with an erection. What a beautiful demonstration of the government's commitment to its people. I only wish your grandfather had lived to see it. He would have been speechless. Please remember to take care of yourself, sweetheart. Eat your vegetables, drink plenty of water, and get a good night's sleep. I know the war keeps you busy, but you mustn't neglect your own health. The nation needs you rested, energized, and ready to face whatever rises with the sun. Your father and I are so proud of the man you've become. You've taken one of the most powerful military institutions on Earth and given it a mission that is deeply personal, profoundly intimate, and entirely unprecedented in the history of American warfare. Keep up the wonderful work, Peter. America is counting on you, and apparently, you're counting on America to wake up hard. All my love, Mom. P.S. I hope President Trump gives you a medal, preferably one that stands upright. Tristan, that was brilliant. I mean, Fear and Loathing, Closer to the Edge, there on Facebook. And you can find it there. Again, yep. Fear and Loathing, Closer to the Edge. It's a delight.
9: Don't you love how they just kept jabbing him? Keep up something that'll rise with the sun.
7: Just the constant punnery.
9: Yes,
7: brilliant.
9: And you know who what those colors reminded me of that they were describing? Remember Tom Ridge?
7: Yes. Yeah. Oh, his color-coded alert system.
9: Yes, exactly.
7: Mm-hmm. Yeah. Green, yellow, red. Immediate attention. But we need little moments like that. Ralphs, I'm so glad you enjoyed it. I think Ralphs is laughing herself silly up there in New Jersey. Yeah.
9: Well, it's been a depressing ass week, so.
7: Cynthia in the Bay Area says, I wonder what's next for our troops to help their war fighting. Methamphetamines? Well, I mean, the Wehrmacht tried it, but it's kind of hard to stay really still when you're trying to, you know, sneak, ambush somebody when you're busy chewing the air gum and, you know, scratching the invisible bugs that are running up and down your skin.
6: So, Pete's Department of War yet made public if they're going to prosecute the 8 or more members of the Abraham Lincoln that tried to commit suicide in their extended tour?
7: I haven't seen that, but I did see breaking news this evening just before airtime, Jeremy, from the Washington Post that said, headline, Pentagon quietly adds dozens to tally of troops wounded amid Iran war. And the subhead says, with the addition of 29 U.S. sailors and 8 Marines, the total number of personnel wounded since the start of hostilities has risen to 861, database shows. The thing is, they're not saying anything about how those sailors and Marines got hurt.
6: still far, far higher than that. I mean, we lost 60 planes in this conflict.
7: Misadventure.
6: And I'd like to tell you that in every ejection, the pilot gets out of safe. That's statistically not even close to true.
7: I have no doubt. And let's see. The number is up to 861, according to official figures. The Defense Casualty Analysis System. Still no word on whether that grieving widow is going to get full military benefits for the death of her husband, an Air Force major who was aboard a refueling tanker plane, and was and she was told that, well, it wasn't really a war death. But the thing is, the DCAS database doesn't explain how the 37 troops were wounded or when. Someone in the Navy said all of the sailors went back to duty after the unspecified injuries. wonder if they ate some diarrhea lettuce aboard the Abraham Lincoln. And when the Navy and the Marine Corps were asked, they said, oh, you need to ask U.S. Central Command. And, of course, that's being run by the Bradmiral, who is an orange, orangish-brown-nosed lick spittle for Nitwit Nero and Bibi Netanyahu. The problem is there's no disclosure on any recent attacks that would explain 37 new additions to the wounded or killed list. And the Washington Post had a story last week that more members of the U.S. military have died in the Middle East during the conflict than the Pentagon has publicly disclosed, as you noted, Jeremy. And there are as many as 5 military fatalities that aren't reflected in DCAS, and the military so far has refused to offer any explanation. And when the article came out, the DUI hire, Whiskey Pete, Dear Peter, said, oh, that's disgusting, man. Bunch of losers. Oh, disgusting, yeah.
6: I mean, we know they're still lying because as of, what was it, 3-4 months ago, many overseas news agencies were reporting our casualties much closer to 2,500 to 3,000. It's not 800. It's still being vastly suppressed, so we don't know how bad it is. Look at what they did to our military base.
7: Yeah.
6: People don't just walk away from strikes like that. It's not. It doesn't fucking happen.
7: Yeah, I think... I mean, I don't know. But when we see the general American public, when they think drone, they think those cute little... four armed, basically, helicopters that are radio controlled and fly over stadiums and whatnot. But we're talking about some big ass aircraft that pack a whale of a payload of explosives. I mean, our base in Saudi Arabia, our base in Qatar, flattened. Dormitories, facilities, not there.
6: Give you a little baseline. We have a drone, quote-unquote drone, just called, like, automated wingman. A little smaller than an F-16 because it's not manned. That's considered a drone. It can make decisions and protect the pilot of the plane it's flying as wingman on its own. But that's considered a drone. It's not a little toy.
7: Right, yeah. And there are shit tons of them in the air. I mean, a drone strike is often a massive number of these explosives.
6: To get us on the subject of drones, I'm going to switch to a different theater. I'm going to switch to Ukraine for a second.
7: Okay.
6: What's happening in the countryside there, despite the fact that Ukraine is kicking the shit out of Russia, it's going to be an ecological disaster. If you've seen any of the footage from the press that gets in that area.
7: Okay.
6: What's happening in the countryside there, despite the fact that Ukraine is kicking the shit out of Russia, it's going to be an ecological disaster.

0: decades to come to clean this stuff up.
1: Yeah, this is a mess for a generation.
2: Also, Ukraine has been sending drones up into the Russian Arctic and nailing their natural gas, do liquefied natural gas, their wind terminals, up in Siberia. And that's, you know, thousands of kilometers away they're being able to send drones.
0: Yeah, that's why Putin's got Trump convinced that our diesel prices are higher because Ukraine is hitting Russia.
2: I'm just amplifying what Robin said, that the drones that they're talking about that Iran is using and Ukraine is using, they're small radio, well, they're small fighter planes that are remotely controlled. They're not your helicopter numbers that run on a rechargeable battery. These things are full-blown jet engine fighter planes, well, fighter bombers.
1: Yeah, one way.
2: And they don't fight. They just go one way. It's a kamikaze plane without a pilot.
0: Yes, they're radio-controlled warheads is basically what they are.
2: Yeah.
1: They're kamikazes without the human element.
2: Correct.
1: Well, what was it, yesterday, the day before, I had the story of the FBI being hacked? The hackers said, no, we're not going to try to get any money out of these people. This is strictly coercive, meaning that I think they had something more up their sleeve. But, well, this maladministration could fuck up a one-car funeral, living proof of which exists in the latest case. The Pentagon, under the DUI hire, no surprise, got their personnel database breached, and, they exposed the Social Security numbers and other personal identifying information about current and former military personnel. People described as unauthorized users got hold of the Defense Manpower Data Center server last year, about this time. There's only one problem. The Pentagon didn't find it until July of this year. Gosh, maybe they shouldn't have purged all those computer nerd trans girls and trans guys, maybe. CNN had the story and said, yeah, they didn't even discover it or even try to fix the problem for, let's see. Yeah, 9 months.
0: Just remember, during the last election cycle, when Biden was still in office, Trump went to, we all saw the picture, he went to Arlington and posed with a supposed grieving family, and one of the women did the white power symbol, the OK symbol in the picture. They were posed in a part of Arlington, photography or videotography is strictly forbidden, because the people who died there were classified members of the military, no matter what branch. And their family members, who are still alive, were put at risk of that exposure. There's literally names on tombstones we should not know because of that fucking picture, that other countries can find members of these families now.
1: Right, but Nitwit Nero doesn't care. They're suckers and losers, right?
2: Anyhow, there's a message from Steve from Georgistan. After actively talking with neighbors, folks in stores, people I met out and about, people throughout the metro Atlanta area, here's my latest read on the Georgia midterms.

0: I am quite confident that John Ossoff is going to retain his seat in the Senate. I am equally confident that Keisha Lance Bottoms is not going to win a head-to-head race against Rick Jackson for governor. Jackson is running a much better campaign, and he has considerably more funding behind his bid for the governor's seat. I'm not going to tell you the obvious reasons why Keisha Lance Bottoms is going to lose. You already know why. Please feel free to pass this along if you want.
1: I'm sure there are plenty of dog whistles to go with it.
0: But I'm sure that, the reason that Bottoms is going to lose is because of her skin color.
1: Bingo.
0: And the, fact that she's female.
2: She's one of those blah people that Rick Santorum talked about so famously. I get it now. Okay.
0: She's got a bit more melanin than most folks.
3: Well, as a good white person will tell you, you know, white people are a minority throughout the world. Being sarcastic, of course.
0: Or they may even be a minority in Georgia. I don't know.
2: Yes, but those same crazy white Christians will tell you that the black Egyptians held the white Egyptian in bondage for 3,000 years, and we know they fucking didn't.
3: Yeah, what a bunch of asinine bullshit.
2: As hint, more than likely, the Egyptians were not white.
3: No, of course not. No. Did you guys hear about the voicemail that James Tallarico left on Ken Paxton's phone this morning?
1: No, that must be good.
3: Yeah, I mean, I think Raw Story had it. He was just like, "Hey, Ken, we haven't been able to get together to debate at all, but I'll come and debate you. I'll come on Fox News, and Brett Baier can moderate us so we can hear from, so Texans can hear from both of us. Would love to hear from you, Ken. I hope to hear from you soon. Bye." Typical James Tallarico fashion, with a smile and a handshake, basically tells you that you're a fucking coward, Ken Paxton.
1: And does it on your own voicemail.
3: Yep. Oh, yeah. Yeah, I think the video's on Tallarico's Facebook, maybe? Twitter? I think it's on Twitter. Or what used to be Twitter. But, yeah, I mean, yeah, I thought that was pretty fantastic. And the Republicans have certainly got a, I don't know, Rocco? Republicans always chicken out? It's kind of seemed to be with him and...
1: Ooh.
3: Tommy Tuberville. Yeah.
1: And Mike Rogers.
3: Yeah. Yeah, I think we're gonna have to start saying Rocco now.
1: Rocco or Rocco? Do you have a preference?
3: Well, it's A, so you could say Racco or Rako.
1: Racco.
3: Republicans always chicken out.
1: Yeah.
3: Yeah.
1: No, that's Racco because, it's a certain painful reminder to about half of the species.
3: I see.
2: I know for a fact, Robin, if you got on a plane and you saw the pilot was a furry, you'd jump right off, and Charlie Kirk would have approved and clapped.
1: Speaking of which, I have an update on that. Ralphs sent this along. Thank you, Ralphs. Tommy the Tuber got community noted over on his because he wasn't content to just leave it alone and let people know what an idiot he was. He wanted to double down and prove that he's an even bigger idiot. He posted, "Oh no, the deranged Democrats don't like the fact that I called out the insane," all caps, "furry culture this week. But the truth is there's an alarming number of these deranged people working in our airline industry. Don't believe me? Just a few months ago, pilots were meowing and barking at each other over the radio at DCA. And provided a clip of meow, meow. Well, there's the community note. The audio of pilots meowing and barking at DCA was a long-standing aviation joke meme on the emergency guard frequency 121.5, unrelated to furries or any subculture per reports and pilot accounts. Now, earlier this morning on my filthy morning habit, proving that, yes, indeed, somebody's paying attention, they found the post from gubernatorial candidate Doug Jones, the Democrat, who, in response to Tommy the Tuber's rant there on the in the Senate, just posted a very simple photograph of Tommy back when he was a coach at Auburn, all snuggled up to Aubie, the Auburn Tiger, a furry.
2: I'll have you know, Robin, my mom doesn't know about them, but if she could, she would have given you a cowbell when I told her about you saying, "Hey, Tommy, you dumb motherfucker, what do you think your team's mascot was? It's a fucking furry." She laughed pretty good about that one.
1: Oh, yay. Always happy to get a giggle from Jeremy's mama. Hey to mama, Jeremy.
3: At least it's not a real tiger. Like LSU's got.
1: Yeah, that poor cat.
3: I know. Well, maybe he can attack Tommy Tuberville for us. Metaphorically. I'm not suggesting literal, but...
1: Yeah, right.
3: And, you know, it's not just him, but a lot of these people, they're beginning to sound more and more deranged themselves. They're sounding like...
1: Well, they are, and that's one thing that Morning Jehoshaphat keeps pointing out, and I guess he, you know, repetition is the soul of reinforcement. He keeps calling them betas. He wants to call them beta cucks, but I don't think Mika Mouse will let him. But he keeps calling them betas, saying, you know, they follow the one orange man. They follow one man who, right. And he again brought out the fact that there are less than 10 NCAA trans athletes out of 550,000 in the United States. So, I mean, good. I just wish he would. I wish he could really learn and really comprehend all the way down to the ground the idea that trans people, and that's the thing, that's the other thing. He keeps referring to trans, not trans people, not trans women, not trans men, trans. And that's one of those verbal tics that just, makes my brain itch, because it's an adjective. I know he went to Alabama. He talks about it all the time. So did I. Yeah, he and I are the same age, which is wild. I went to Alabama. He went to Alabama. I went to another school. He went to another school. I went to law school. He went to law school. And I know he knows what a fucking adjective is. Trans is not a noun. Now, did he actually, did he get his Latin somewhere along the way? I don't know. But it's an adjective, not a noun. And I know nobody here uses it that way, but you might hear somebody do that and you go, no. It's an adjective, not a noun. Trans has to modify something. Person, woman, man. Kid.
3: There's even trans music.
1: I thought that was trance.
3: Is it trance? I'm sorry.
1: Yes.
3: Maybe I fucked it up.
2: I had someone not too long ago say, all these people wanting to be trans. This is a straight person. And I looked at them and said, okay, did you choose to be straight? Like, well, no. I said, stop saying they want to be trans, you dumb motherfucker. It's the same thing. We don't choose to be who we are, we're who we were.
1: Yeah, also, because I mean, honestly, who would choose this? I fought it for an entire lifetime. I fought the trans and the trans won. Hi, Steve.
4: Hey, Roxanne.
1: Go ahead.
4: Go ahead. What were we going to say?
1: No, I was just going to say I got a college football story for you.
4: Oh, okay. No, when you talked about, you know, trans is an adjective, it's like, I guarantee you, Joe probably has gay friends. He probably doesn't say, I have a gay.
1: Oh. Because, you know, if you walk around saying, I have a gay, people are going to make certain assumptions about you.
4: Yeah, they're going to make certain assumptions about you. But it's like, I have a gay friend. Or I have a straight friend. Or the thing that really bugs me about using trans as a noun is it really has the effect of dehumanizing trans people.
1: Right. It's othering language.
4: It's othering language, but it's also dehumanizing a trans or a gay or a straight,
1: right,
4: or you know,
3: lowering people.
4: Tristan, you are 100% right. You're 100% right. No, that's 100% right.
3: Yeah.
1: And you know
3: what's even worse? Sorry, go ahead.
1: No, I was just going to point out that there's an extension beyond that. When you write it out, it is trans space woman, man, child, person. Because when you slam it all together into one word, you're suggesting that the person in question is something other than the noun that trans is modifying.
4: Right.
3: Yeah.
4: I completely agree with you.
1: And
3: I guess we can say it's...
1: Go ahead, Tristan.
3: Sorry.
1: I was just going to say,
3: I guess it's slightly better. What's worse than trans in my... Like, using that word that way is when people say, people with transgenderism or transgender ideology.
1: I'm not a philosophy. I'm a real breathing, living, walking, talking human being. I am not something. Yeah. I am not an idea to be debated in the halls of government.
4: You're a trans woman. Period.
2: Or even,
1: I'm a woman.
2: Or even worse.
1: Period.
2: When they attach,
1: I'm a woman. Period.
2: Trans person to the idea that it's a lifestyle choice. That annoys the fuck out of me when they say it's a lifestyle. No, it's not. Who you fucking are?
1: Well, careful, Jeremy, because you can get into the weeds real quick with this because, you know, there are people out there adopting the trans label who change their pronouns and their clothing and do absolutely not another thing else. And they're under the umbrella. They also have a way of talking over people who have, you know, gone the full route.
2: I can think of a celebrity TikToker at this point that's doing that. It's quite annoying. When I watch their videos for entertainment, they talk down to the group of people they're supposedly with and say they don't consider themselves trans. That's the weird part about it. Or like, even though they've done everything but the big bottom surgery, they don't consider themselves one of the group. They're just doing this because it's kind of like a fetish. They've always wanted to do this. It's really kind of a weird way of going about things.
1: Well, and that's another thing with Jehoshaphat there. 2 days in a row now, he has compared trans people to Dr. Frankenfurter. And if you recall the line from the song, I'm just a sweet transvestite from transsexual Transylvania, that was Richard O'Brien just engaging in wordplay. Transvestite is ancient language. But no, a crossdresser is not the same thing as a trans woman or a trans man. A crossdresser gets a sexual thrill out of it, takes the clothing off, and then is their ordinary cisgender self the rest of the time. Ta-da. My life is not a costume. And I can't take it off at the end of the day. It gets complicated. And then, you know, I say trans because that can be either transgender or transsexual. Transsexual is more of a disfavored term, but that's the term I learned when I was as a kid when I was figuring out who I was.
4: Right.
1: And it refers to transitioning one's sex. It has nothing to do with sexuality, but merely bringing one's sexual characteristics into alignment with one's innate sense of gender. So when people ask me, I tell them, yeah, I had sex reassignment surgery. I don't say I had gender confirmation surgery or gender affirmation surgery. My innate sense of self was female from the time that I achieved consciousness. I learned very quickly to repress that and suppress that and never say a damned word because I didn't want to wake up. I didn't want to find myself the next morning floating face down dead in the Tennessee River, not by my own hand. It was hard enough for the gay kids I grew up with. Trans kids just didn't survive. And so, I mean, just for anybody who wants to know about your humble hostess, because I try to be an open book here, I don't even use the word anymore. I just got a note from Cynthia saying, yeah, I don't even want the label trans. I want to be defined by who I am, Cynthia, and that's it. Yeah. I don't use trans. I say woman. And that's it.
4: I like that.
1: Well,
4: I like to be called Steve, not gay Steve.
1: Right.
2: Well, you're safe, Steve. We don't call you that. We call you FTP Steve. Fuck the police, Steve. It's a joke for about NWA.
3: Yep.
1: There's a difference of opinion out there inside the community, and oh my God, the fights and the carrying on and then, you know, the transier than thou arguments. And I happen to be of the opinion that one can leave it behind. That was the whole point of transition. I did not want to walk around with the trans albatross hanging around my neck for the rest of my natural born days.
4: Yeah, there was a beginning, middle, and end.
1: Yeah, and it was hard. And it's extra wonderful to be on the other side of that. And you know, no more dysphoria. No more imposter syndrome. And, well, you know, I go about my business. I live like most of the women here do. I don't all, you know, I don't put on a stunning cocktail frock to go to the Wiggling Pig. Or even makeup sometimes.
4: You don't wear 5-inch heels to go to the Wiggling Pig?
1: No, I would break an ankle and they'd have to come and put me down on the track just like a horse.
2: That's only because the ex beat out of you the urge to wear a tutu everywhere. Don't lie to us. We know the truth.
1: You know, Jeremy, you make a joke, but there's a curse among trans women. May you be forced to live the rest of your life wearing only what you wore in the first year of transition. And for a lot of us, it's like, no, please, no. I can't tell you the last time I wore a dress. Because women around here don't run around in dresses much, unless it's Sunday going to church. And, of course, there's no churches I could or would go to around here because the deacons would probably catch fire or, you know, make some sort of rude remark.
4: You mean you don't go to the church of Saint Matrice?
1: Yeah, no, sorry. I don't think we got a branch here.
4: I had a friend of mine who used to say that all the time. He goes, yes, I go to the Church of Saint Matrice.
1: Cynthia said, if I wasn't on the other side of this too, I have no doubt I'd be dead. You know what? It's kind of nice to be alive. Right. And I'm enjoying my life as an old lady. And I look forward to enjoying more of it. You know, if I can just keep them from, coming and sending me off to the gulag. Because we do have to think about that kind of stuff. Because other people are thinking about it. But that's enough of that. It is. I told you I have a college football story for you, Steve.
4: Yeah, I was going to say. I was just going to say, well, I remember the college football story.
1: Get the hockey.
4: By the way, wasn't it nice to see Lane Kiffin get his butt handed to him last week?
1: Oh, that was glorious.
4: Yes.
1: And see the confirmation that that here in the hills we are in fact the best Virginia. We weren't even supposed to figure in, we were big time underdogs. The bookies were laughing all the way to the bank. And then by the time it was over, they were hemorrhaging money. Yay. 37-27, and it was only 37-27 because the Scrubs let one through at the Mountaineer Scrubs let one through at the very end of the game. Tomorrow may be different. Tomorrow is a night game, and Oklahoma State is coming into Mountaineer Field. Hoo-wee. Going to be some drunk people in Morgantown before kickoff. Night games are a thing at Mountaineer Field, Steve. They are. I don't know if Steve Sarkisian is trying to crawl out of the doghouse that he got himself into last week, or with the Ohio State game and his shitty behavior, but he dropped the dime on Nitwit Nero.
4: Really?
1: Yes.
4: I mean, I've heard he's pretty much. I've heard he's kind of a scumbag anyway.
1: He's an asshole. Yeah.
4: Yeah, that's what I've heard. And you know what? He should savor where he is, because I'm going to tell you something. They're not going to stay there very long.
1: The thing is, they go into General Neyland Stadium tomorrow on the banks of the Tennessee River in Knoxville. And Nitwit Nero.
4: I'd love to see Tennessee beat them.
1: Yeah. Oh, Rocky Top all the way.
4: Yes, Rocky Top all the way.
1: But the thing is, Nitwit Nero is attending the game. And Sarkisian got a heads up from his buddy, Mario Cristobal, the head coach at Miami. You might recall that last year, Miami made a pretty damn decent showing going all the way to eventually losing
4: to Indiana,
1: 27-21. And Miami was trying to score, even as the clock ran out. But Mario Cristobal gave a heads up to Steve Sarkisian, and Sarkisian talked about it. At the CFP National Championship last January, Nitwit Nero was in attendance, and of course, because he doesn't really care, he just wants to be seen. And so he took off early. And what Cristobal told Sarkisian about Nitwit Nero being in attendance in Knoxville tomorrow is that things may be game management, things like clock management, play calling, can all just be completely screwed sideways by his presence. Now, ordinarily, when we think about him going to a game, I mean, look at the. You're there. You're in New York. You know, look at what a snarled up nightmare he created when he went to the Knicks game. The only Knicks the championship series game that they lost. Yeah, because he's cursed. He curses anything he gets near. So Sarkisian said, listen, I have to prepare to not be, based on what Mario Cristobal told him, I have to prepare for not being able to communicate with my coaches in the box. And he said that because of his comings and goings, they very well may cut off the head coach's headset and the quarterback's helmet set as a matter of security. And so what Sarkisian said was, if he decides to leave in the game early, your communication gets cut off and shut down. Last year, when Miami was playing Indiana in the national championship, they had that drive at the end of the game. They had no communications because Trump was leaving. And Joke Toad had a hissy, saying, are you telling me that Trump cost Miami in the final drive? Is that what Sark is saying? And a lot of other sports writers chimed in. So, you know, given the fact that, the Trader Tot and I think Eric the Dumber both are on the boards at Kalshi or Polymarket or both, and for all I know, on the boards at some of these gambling online gambling houses, they could, if the game is close, they could Daddy could literally fuck up the outcome of the game. But well, I think I'll leave now. I'm bored. Let's go back to the airport. You know, because he sundowns too. And if he starts falling apart, and you know, talking to people who aren't there and whatnot, they have to get him out of there. In which case, they have to cut off the communication between the coach and his quarterback, and the coach and the booth. How about that?
4: Really? Wow. And tell me, which game is this again tomorrow?
1: Texas at Tennessee.
4: Texas at Tennessee. Why is he going there? Of all the places to go to, why is he going to there?
1: Because he knows that he'll get a hero's welcome in a maggot state.
4: Okay.
0: But why do they have to turn off the coach's communication because he's leaving?
1: For national security.
0: Well, wait a minute. Are you trying to tell me that the frequencies they're using, the communication of the Secret Service, is being broadcast on the same frequency as the coach's communication?
2: No. They're just jamming them so no one can plot against the president inside the team on the same frequency. That's all they're doing.
1: I think Jeremy's right. They jam everything in the stadium when he's on the move, when, at least in theory, maybe a sniper could squeeze off around or something.
0: But my background's in radio, okay?
1: Yeah.
0: The government spent a lot of money training me to know a few things about radio. There is absolutely no reason to jam all frequencies when POTUS is moving about. There's just, I mean, the only communication amongst the Secret Service is going to be on one frequency, probably scrambled, where your standard scanner isn't going to be able to pick anything up of any kind of intelligence. So what they're worried about is a spotter on a different frequency announcing to a sniper somewhere in the stands that slipped through the metal detectors to get into the stadium to be tipped off about what route the president is taking on some other frequency is ludicrous.
1: Well, here is the clip of Sarkisian.
5: in the fourth quarter, if he decides to leave early, your communication gets cut off and shuts down. So I'm a good friend of mine is Mario Cristobal. Last year, when they're playing Indiana in the national championship, they had that drive at the end of that game. They had no communications because he was leaving early before the game ended. And so you get no warning, it just cuts out. And so you've got to be prepared for that. That is definitely something that is unique that could come up in this ball game.
1: Now, is he maybe trying to drive viewership? I don't think he needs to. I mean, this is going to be a big game. But what's interesting is that Kurt Cignetti, coach at Indiana, weighed in on the issue too, saying Kurt Cignetti tells ESPN that the headsets in the national title game went out at around the 6:45 mark, which included Miami scoring on a fly sweep to Malachi Toney with 6:37 remaining. We couldn't hear. Then it came back. It came back before kickoff. We both had communication from that point on. Do you think Nitwit Nero would deliberately try to affect the outcome of a game if there was a shit pot of money riding on it? Yes.
4: Of course. 100%. Of course.
1: Yeah, this is why we can't have nice things. You know what I mean?
2: I just can tell you for a fact, every year, Mike Pence comes here to a town about half an hour south of Middlebury. There's a lake where he goes to a hunting camp with his friends every year, before and after being the vice president. When he was the vice president, I think to some extent now, because he still has protection, when he lands in a private plane or not, especially when he was vice president, all traffic, air, ground, bound, except for like walking and bicycles, comes to a fucking stop until he's out of the area. I was caught on a road one time near the airport within, 10 miles of his where he was coming, and police had traffic stopped in every direction until he passed out of the area. So saying that they jam the radio frequencies does not shock me one bit.
1: No, and I have my own story. It was literally January the 20th, 2009, and I was flying to D.C. for a progressive radio row. I was flying out of Beckley, and of course it was a happy day because Dim Leader was leaving D.C., and my departure was delayed by about 45 minutes. And we had to sit on the tarmac. It was freezing cold in January. Oh, that was a brutally cold snap. And we had to sit there until Dim Leader's plane, which was no longer Air Force One by designation, was out of the airspace. Everything was grounded. And so I was late getting to Dulles, and that created a further nightmare, me schlepping my entire rig, broadcast rig with me, everything, and getting on the bus from Dulles, because the metro had not been extended to Dulles. You had to take a bus to a stop in Virginia and then get on the metro and make it, and I had to make it to Union Station in D.C. It was a mess. So, yeah, I mean, they do things like that. But I'll probably be tuning into that game tomorrow evening, just to see if he fucks it up. Because, well, he's a fuck-up, and he fucks up everything he gets close to. But, Steve, I saved that story especially for you, hoping that you would pop by for this Friday on the front porch.
4: Of course I would. Do you know what the spread is tomorrow in that game?
1: I haven't seen, no.
4: Okay. Is Texas still number one?
1: I would think Texas would have to be favored.
4: Yeah. Where is Tennessee in terms of where are they in the rankings?
1: Let's look that up.

0: Mm-hmm. Yeah, Texas is number one. Oh, Jesus. Because, of course.
1: Sorry about the crinkling, if you can hear the crinkling.
0: No, you're good. Texas is number one. Georgia's number two. Notre Dame is number three, just for being Notre Dame.
2: Tennessee is 14.
0: Yeah, Ole Miss 4, Indiana 5, Miami 6, Ohio State 7, Bama 8, BYU 9, LSU is number 10. That maggot billionaire's Texas Tech is 11. Then USC, Penn State, 14, Tennessee. And Tennessee's 3-0, just like Texas is.
2: Texas is favored 65.5% to 34.5%.
0: I wonder what the spread is.
1: Yeah, I don't know. Have to check Kalshi, I guess.
0: No, they just
3: it's marmalade.
1: Oh, that was a good one.
3: Thank you.
1: You heard that right, Roxanne?
0: No.
1: I asked what the spread was, and Tristan said it's marmalade.
0: Marmalade. Oh, okay. I hear you.
4: Yes.
3: Now I have to ask, what the hell is the spread?
0: The llama is crawling, Tristan.
3: Thank you. What the hell is the spread? I'm
0: okay, the spread is the betting line on who will win and by how much.
3: Okay. Oh, like by 7 or by 20 or...
0: Yeah, so it's Texas given 5.5. Tennessee getting 5.5. Okay. So if Texas wins by more than 5.5 points, you win your bet. And then there's other things like the over-under. The over-under for this game, interesting, at 54.5 points.
1: I never quite understood the over-under. Can you explain that?
0: Sure. The bookie sets the odds maker sets the over-under, and that is the total scoring in the game. And if you take the over, that means you have to, in this case, the total scoring has to be more than 54.5 points. If you take the under, it's less than 54.5 points.
3: By both teams, right?
0: Yeah, combined. It's combined, yeah.
3: Okay. Now you're making me want to bet money.
0: No.
1: I barely understand.
0: Yeah, if you think it's going to be a defensive struggle, you take the under. But if you think it's going to be the defenses stay on the bus, take the over.
1: Yeah. What do you think that game's going to be?
0: The over-under is where you always get your ass handed to you. Because last week's Mountaineer game, you know, we were dogs. And then and I don't know what the over under was, but the total was 64 points scored. And I would bet that I would not be surprised if not a lot of people took whatever the over was. Because West Virginia just came out and beat the piss out of Virginia. That was fun. Snobs from Mr. Jefferson's University.
1: Yeah. Speaking of beating the piss out of them, changing the subject. How are we on fundraising right now?
0: Actually, we are we're done for the week, and we met Ralph's finish August and save September challenge. So let's see. We were at I think we're at $235 for Monday.
1: Oh, so we're ahead of the game.
0: It would be fantastic if we stayed that way.
1: Wow. When was the last time that happened?
0: Months ago.
1: Yeah, I was going to say. But good. I'm glad to hear that. Good deal. Good deal, good deal, good deal.
4: Hey, happy Friday, everybody.
0: Hey, Christopher. Happy Friday.
1: Hey, Christopher. How are you?
4: Had a fun day. Oh, good, good. Hey, I learned something, and this is for Chiwu.
0: Yeah?
4: Because I think he's been struggling the last couple weeks trying to get his audio problems to work.
0: Oh, no.
4: Now, because he'll join, and then we can't hear him. So here's what I did. I opened a browser in private mode. Now, you have to log in again, so you either have to have your credentials saved for Discord or, type in the password. But that seems to have fixed it, because when I first came in and I had a whole bunch of other tabs open, the audio wasn't working. So I closed the browser, opened one in private window, and now it's working. So hopefully Chiwu could try that and see if that works for him today.
1: It seems like if you use a phone, the phone always works, it seems.
4: The phone always works. But it's easier on the laptop for me.
1: Okay.
3: But doesn't Discord have an app? You don't need to use a browser for Discord. You can use
0: I'm on an iPad and I'm using the Discord app.
4: I'm on my work laptop, so, and they don't allow us to install other proprietary software.
3: Yeah.
4: So Discord. I could probably, if I made a case for it, and at work, I could probably get one of the techies to load it on my machine. Maybe.
3: Well, yeah, because I'm pretty sure. Like I'm on my laptop now. And the Mac, you know, it's got a Discord dedicated application. I don't have anything else open, just Discord.
4: I bet you that would always work too. I bet audio source or whatever.
3: I just had to change my output and input to match the hearing aids and my microphone, and everything seems to be wonderful.
0: So. Just curious, in terms of how different platforms deal with disability issues, Tristan, is Apple better than say Windows? Where access is concerned?
3: I would say so, yeah, because the most revealing difference is the fact that every Mac, every iPhone comes with the screen reader already built in. VoiceOver. All you got to do is just turn it on right when you get it, and then you're good. Microsoft does have Narrator now, which can help with basic things like I had to use it to install the real screen reader that I have, but it's not a full functioning screen reader like VoiceOver is. And I just like Macs better. They're simpler to use. Windows is cool for certain things.
0: One thing I've noticed, because you know, for long and long I've wanted to move away from Windows products. But in terms of broadcasting, things like, you know, and I don't mean to sound bitchy when I say this, but, you know, good God, the Apple tax. I love iPhones and iPads, but when you need the computing power that I need to run this program, they have so cut back on ports in their laptops, like the new ultralight MacBook laptops, yeah, they've got like one USB-C port, maybe two.
3: Yeah,
1: you have to have a hub in order to have multiple ports like that. That's what kind of can stink about Mac.
0: And then it becomes an issue of finding finding an audio interface that would send to Ace's stream server.
3: I think the Focusrite works good with the Mac. It's been a while since I've used one. I mean, hell, I have to use a USB-A to Lightning adapter for my microphone right now. I just have it clipped on to the end of the USB cable so I don't lose it. But Macs are expensive. They're, you know.
0: Well, that's what I mean by the Apple tax.
3: Yeah, it's just, it's constant. And you've got to get, I mean, GarageBand will help you with a lot of things. But if you really want, you know, if you're really interested in, you know, setting up soundboards and stuff like that, like, you know, Logic is probably your best bet. Or, well, if you're a real nerd, you can get Pro Tools, but that's like, God, $450 or something
4: for a license.
3: Yeah.
4: Oh God.
3: Pro Tools is good. Lots of musicians use it. Logic is good too. If I hadn't found my editing tool that I use for my videos, I would probably have to use something like that. Thank God I don't.
0: Well, at some point, it's not right now, but at some point, I'm just thinking about things because the Fab Machine, and she's a wonderful machine. God, I can't remember how long ago I built it. She may be coming up on a decade old, and she's always on. But back when we built it, it was a super duper hot shit processor with a ton of RAM, and it's done everything. She's done everything I've ever asked her to do, but she can't run Windows 11, and now Windows 10 has been orphaned, of course, and that's worrisome.
4: No more security updates or anything for 10, right?
0: I don't think so, Christopher.
4: Yeah, I think you're right. Yeah.
3: Now, is it a desktop or a laptop?
0: Oh, this is a desktop. She's a behemoth.
3: Okay. I see.
0: Ginormous case, fans all over the place, kick-ass video card for the time. And that's the other thing. You know, the prices of desktop, and we built this. I built this with Fab contributing the hardware, and it's been great. The late great Peter Godbold taught me to have fun with hardware, and I love the hardware aspect of it. But in the modern era, things like RAM and video cards have become insanely expensive because, well, what's eating it up? That's right, AI servers. This thing's got some sort of NVIDIA card in it, and whatever it cost then, it would probably cost five times as much now.
4: You think this AI deal is going to drive computer prices up, generally speaking, and
0: it already has, Christopher. It already has.
4: Fuck. But so is Xi still in town? Is he still here?
0: I don't know.
4: President Xi? What happened? Did he
0: well,
4: go
0: we got
4: home?
0: we got humiliated yesterday at the big state dinner. So I guess he did what he accomplished to do, came to do. But I saw one news story earlier today. Let me see if I've still got it in my feed.
4: Did he shove the chocolate cake down Xi's throat? You love my chocolate cake.
0: He probably gave him ice cream. Asian people are usually...
4: Oh, yeah, they don't like that. They don't like dairy. They're
0: lactose intolerant.
4: Yeah. Well, they just find it disgusting that you would drink something that came out of another animal's teeth.
0: Yeah, I doubt
3: I
0: if
3: tend I, to agree.
0: I doubt if I'll be able to read it because it's behind a paywall, but The Economist had a headline today. America and China's leaders indulge in pageantry as crises mount. Donald Trump and Xi Jinping squandered a chance to tackle the world's gravest threats. Oh, no, I can read it. Quite possibly both Donald... Well, it's The Economist, so I've got to get in. Quite possibly both Donald Trump and Xi Jinping felt like winners at the end of their meeting in Washington. So it's over. Each new display of pomp and pageantry, and there were many over the course of the three-day state visit, was crafted to flatter the dignity of the American and Chinese leaders. It was harder to detect substantive achievements from this parley between strong men. Really? A strong man, Nitwit Nero? He's not even strong enough to control his own bowels. That amounts to a dereliction of duty and leaves the rest of humanity as the losers. The list of urgent global crises and threats is long. Wars in Iran, Sudan, Ukraine, and beyond are ending lives and roiling markets for energy and food. Every week brings fresh reports of AI agents breaking free of human trainers to roam digital networks in feral packs in their respective military headquarters. The main mission of American and Chinese commanders is to prepare to fight and win a conflict with one another, most probably over Taiwan, the democratic island that China claims to own. In such a moment, the two most powerful men on Earth could have talked. They could have explored whether their countries are doomed to compete in every sphere or whether some risks are so severe that America and China are duty-bound to collaborate and address them together. Given the unusual dominance that both men enjoy over their respective political systems, Mr. Trump and Mr. Xi could have agreed on a few concrete world-saving ambitions and tasked aides with delivering on them. Instead, the two leaders put selfish interests first. Mr. Trump likes a grand show with himself at the center, and he got one. Did he? I mean, I trust we have all... I trust by now we've all seen the video of him grimacing as the plane went over because his brain is so far gone that he can't process a noise like that, and it creates a sense of horror as he ducked his head from his own aircraft flyover.
4: Wow.
0: Jesus.
4: You know, you said that Donnie is not a strong man, right? You know who does have super strength? Natalie, the diaper heroes.
0: Yeah, who hasn't figured out that wheeled luggage exists.
4: Right. Yeah, Natalie, the diaper hero. I mean, to lift those heavy loads, like... 10 times a day.
0: Oh, wait a minute.
4: I'm telling you.
0: I see what you did there. Heavy loads. Oh, and by the way, this is fun. Even as Xi Jinping was here, the Chinese have acquired a shipment of F-35 parts that was mistakenly routed through Hong Kong, according to Bloomberg News. The shipment, now in Chinese government hands, includes a cockpit canopy and a weapons bay door. What the fuck? Wait, we're ordering F-35 parts on Amazon and somehow it gets routed through Hong Kong? I mean, okay, back in the day, I ordered some pretty trashy dresses from Wish, okay? And it would arrive with the bill of lading on the outside with all kinds of Chinese script on it. And okay, sure, but F-35 parts.
3: Now, remember, this is the same military that is contracting missile development to fucking companies that are printing parts out of 3D printers.
5: If you want another laugh, I saw the other day a mischievous PC game programmer has made a game. I forget what it's called, but you're basically a giant Macklemore, the rapper, and in the game, your goal is to stomp all the little redheaded Ed Sheerans on the map And for bonus points, PC game programmer has made a game. I forget what it's called, but you're basically a giant Macklemore, the rapper. And in the game, your goal is

0: Powers resolution. It failed 49 to 50. I think four Republicans joined the Democrats. But, of course, Kirsten Manchin of Pennsylvania voted with the maggots. Because, of course, he did.
1: Well, even and, if he didn't, JD would break the tie.
0: The thing is, at the same time that was happening, people like John Husted, Horton here's a Husted, in Ohio, was saying, "Oh, the war in Iraq, the war with Iran needs to end. It really does. We gotta get gas prices down." Well, will you vote to end the war? No, I won't do that. Daddy would spank me. Profiles in courage.
2: How did Moscow stare at Mars Mitch vote? Did he vote?
0: I don't know. It was 50 to 49, so maybe...
2: Maybe he was the missing one. Huh?
0: No, I think he was there. Maybe he gave... I don't know what he's... He's walking around giving the Winston Churchill victory sign. Whatever.
2: It's like frozen. His victory sign is frozen in his fingers, like that smile on his face. Yeah.
3: It's like a big cramp. He's got a big cramp in his fingers.
2: Yeah.
0: Dear God.
2: He's there, but he ain't there. Yeah.
0: Azrael the Grim Reaper second class is not going to get his scythe anytime soon, his sickle. Nope. Every time an anvil falls, a new Grim Reaper gets his sickle.
2: Hey, speaking of the anvil falling, when is that Wile E. Coyote movie coming out?
0: It's out. Know? I've already seen it.
2: Oh, it's already out? Oh, you saw, it was good?
0: Yeah, it was. The only other movie you can really compare it to might be something like Who Framed Roger Rabbit, whereas that's a detective story. This is more like a courtroom procedural with Will Forte playing a lawyer, and it couldn't have been an easy acting job because, you know, the coyote never speaks.
2: Yeah.
0: He just holds up signs.
2: Right.
0: It was good. It had a message. No spoilers since you haven't seen it, but it's worth big screen money.
2: Okay, cool. I want to go see that Brad Pitt movie with the dog.
0: Yeah,
2: I know
0: yeah.
2: That's going to tear me apart. I know. Bring your Kleenex, probably.
0: Oh, yeah. Victoria finally got me to watch the John Wick movies, and the first John Wick movie just went through me. Yeah, because of the dog.
2: Exactly.
4: I got bored before I went to bed Monday, and I couldn't think of anything to watch, so I rewatched the James Gunn Superman. And I forgot how much Crypto steals that fucking movie. And he is amazing in Supergirl, too. Supergirl is good. Don't listen to the critics. It's amazing.
0: I love Supergirl.
4: But Crypto steals both those movies. He is adorable. I love him.
0: Yeah, and there's a Supergirl Barbie out, and I want one. Never got Barbies as a kid. I'm just catching up. I would never remove it from the box, though, because I'm a nerd. Yeah, I enjoyed Supergirl. And like I mentioned a couple of nights ago, the new horror movie based on the video games. What is it? Why is that? Why won't this?
2: You'd mentioned Resident Evil.
0: Yeah,
2: right?
0: Resident Evil is getting huge reviews. Not just as a good video game movie, and not just as a good great horror movie, but as a great movie, which is a real shame for me because I love great film and I ain't going to no horror movie.
2: You and Michelle both. She can't handle horror movies at all.
0: I don't. I mean, give me suspense.

0: thrillers, I'm okay. Alfred Hitchcock, I'm fine. You know, old cheesy black and white, yeah, sure, no problem. But
1: Rock and Sauce going down the shower drain, you're fine with that.
0: Yeah, that's okay. That's suspense. But it may be, you know, I had bad dreams from scary movies as a child. And then when I grew up and went to work at CNN, you know, we had raw, unedited footage coming down from the bird. And I saw real-world horrors that would put anything that a master of the craft director could put on film to shame. You know, real gore.
2: I've lived through this administration.
0: Real
2: gore. Always got nothing.
0: Yeah.
1: Yeah, now we've all got 11 years of Donnie under our belt, so nothing really can... We got a pretty hard tortoise shell now.
0: But I have a feeling if we saw unedited footage of what went down when Iran hammered the shit out of our military bases, again, that's the real horror. Or God knows those poor souls digging those little girls out of that school in Tehran that we deliberately targeted.
1: Deliberately. Well, triple tapped, really.
0: Oh, it was a double tap, yeah.
3: Yeah. That was the work of AI.
1: Yeah.
3: It's only supposed to work 60% of the time in good weather, and it goes down to 30% in bad weather. Those are numbers that we should all aspire to have, aren't they?
2: Trish wasn't wrong. It actually was technically a triple tap. It was twice on the school, once for the girls, once for responders, and they also struck a sports complex right nearby.
0: Oh, that's right.
2: So it was a triple tap.
0: That's right. That's right. Well, we'll wrap things up. A reminder, the back porch will continue after the front porch goes off air. But I thought we'd close. I do love it when maggot senators get hammered. And out in Kansas, Adam Hamilton, the United Methodist minister, is making Dr. Roger Marshall's life a living hell by pointing out what a genuinely shitty human being he is. And this is just brutal. It's being described as a killer ad by a couple of different people. It just completely destroys everything that Roger Marshall has said he is.
4: I'm Adam Hamilton, and I approve this message.
5: One evening, I see lights. I open the door, and it's a police officer. They arrested me because I didn't make a $50 payment to Roger Marshall. I was 8 months pregnant, and I said, please, do not handcuff me in front of my 2-year-old daughter. Roger Marshall preyed on the low-income families of Kansas. The healthcare system is broken, but not for Roger Marshall. He's absolutely profiting from it.
0: Damn. And it's all verified. It's all true.
6: Are you kidding me? Are you?
1: I heard there was a lot of women like that. Yeah, that
0: he's put over 80 women in jail.
1: Yeah.
0: Over civil medical debt, Steve.
1: $50 here, $50 there.
6: So
1: right?
6: It's debtor prison. It's literally debtor's prison.
0: Yes. Yeah. Yes.
3: How does he do that, though? What law does he use to...
0: Kansas lets you do that. Many states do. You can be arrested for an unpaid civil judgment in Alabama.
3: Jesus.
0: In Mississippi, Stan.
3: Fucking Dickensian bullshit.
6: You know what it is? You know what it is? It's fucking this goddamn Christian Calvinism bullshit is what it is.
0: Right.
6: You know, and everyone knows here that I'm a Christian. Oh my God, it's just disgusting. It's fucking disgusting. Did I say it's disgusting? I'm gonna say it's fucking disgusting. It's fucking disgusting.
0: And it gets worse, Steve, because he built his image on, I'm Dr. Roger, and he's a gynecologist. I'm providing gynecological and obstetric care to poor rural women in Kansas.
6: And then putting them in jail.
1: Put them in prison. What's next? Is he going to dig a pit in his basement with a basket? It puts its lotion on its skin.
0: No, it pays me the money it owes, or else it gets arrested again. Yeah. And just because we've been doing this all week, let's check in with another maggot farmer who fucked around and found out, shall we?
1: He met the leopard, huh?
0: Yep. Yep, they're gobbling up his farm.
7: So when did farmers become villains, and why is that the case? I had a doctor's appointment the other day in our nearest big city, that's Lafayette, about 40 minutes away, and I was talking to the nurse, and we were making small talk. She was asking where we're from and how many kids we have. And the second that I told her I was a farmer, the conversation shifted completely. Her mood shifted completely. And then she started asking questions about farming, and it started gentle, how many acres? That's always the first question. What crops? Do you have any livestock? And then she said, I've been reading a lot about how farmers are ruining the soil and that we're not going to have any soil left in 50 years. What do you think about that? And I said, I don't know. Guess I hadn't heard anything about it. I wasn't going to entertain the conversation at all. And so then we went back to something else. And then a little bit later, she said, what do you think about the GMOs? I read all this and hear all this about farmers using GMOs in our food and it's poisoning our food system. What do you think about that? And I said, I don't know what a GMO is. I don't know. I wasn't going to entertain the conversation. Again, there's a narrative out there that farmers are villains and what we're doing is just poisoning our entire food system.
0: Well, Cletus, those GMOs are genetically modified organisms. And if you're using Roundup to sterilize your field and then using Roundup Ready corn seed by Monsanto or Bayer, I guess now, you're participating in the destruction of the food system. Roger could say more on that.
7: System, and I really don't understand why that narrative is out there. It's the people that are uneducated that read from the news or from Twitter or from Facebook these infactual things, and they always paint farmers to be villains, and I don't know why that is or when.
0: Steve, did you notice those infactual things?
6: I was just going to say, what is an infactual thing? Let me tell you what, and go, you know what, and fuck this guy. Fuck this goddamn guy who... Roxanne, I am so sick of this shit. I'm just sick of people who do shit and fuck things up, and then when people say to them, hey, why are you fucking things up? They throw their hands up like, gee, I don't know. What are you talking about? I don't have any idea what you're talking about. I'm so sick of this shit.
0: And it looks like he's wearing some sort of T-shirt with some corporate logo on it that, I don't know, is it some fertilizer or something? I don't know.
7: And that started, but I don't get it. It seems like, you go back a generation or two or certainly three, the farmers were heroes in what they did. They were so hardworking and they supplied the food and everything. And now it's like farmers are ruining our ecosystem, poisoning our food system. Why is that? When did that shift happen and why did that happen and why are the uneducated?
6: Here's why it happened. Because you actually are poisoning our fucking system.
0: Well, yeah, I mean, Roundup Ready corn?
6: Yes,
0: anybody,
6: exactly.
0: Please? A long time ago, back early in the century, a great author named Michael Pollan explained that the primary contents of the American diet were number two field grade corn and diesel fuel. But, you know, back when Willie Nelson and John Mellencamp were putting on Farm Aid to try to save family farms, you know, the heartland and, you know, the soul of America, feeding the world, yada, yada, yada. And then, well, he's complaining about people reading newspapers. Well, this motherfucker just listened to Rush Limbaugh and his air-conditioned John Deere tractor or what the fuck ever. and decided, as Bruce, I've mentioned him a couple of times this week, gone but not forgotten, as we toddled around Wisconsin, he'd point at these farms that had Republican candidate signs in them. He said, yeah, these goddamn dumbass Wisconsin farmers think that they got a little bit of change in their pockets and that qualifies them as Republicans, and they don't understand that they're going to get fucked first. And here we are. Did you vote for Trump, dumbass? Cletus, did you vote for Trump? Or did you just maybe not vote at all? Did you just wait for those sweet, sweet government checks to come in so that you could plant your next crop next year? But, yeah, it's... he doesn't know shit from Shinola, but it's everybody else that's dumb. Sorry about that.
6: No, you're 100% right.
3: Honestly, I'm doubting the veracity of his story. It sounds way too convenient for him.
0: Well, I haven't heard anybody really villainizing that way. What they're being villainized for is voting for the man who fucked them and not being willing to look up and say, listen, I got fooled, I got screwed, I got lied to, and I'm not going to do it again. And I'm going to vote for whoever the Democrats put up in my district and in my state and for president. I mean, here's another one out of Idaho. Remember, Idaho, where if you're trans and you go to the bathroom, you can be put in prison on a goddamn felony. Well, in Wilder, Idaho, they went 72-25 for Trump in 2024. And here's a news story. Wilder, a raid in a small town brings Trump's deportations to deep red Idaho. Wilder, Idaho prided itself on comity. Don't see that word used a lot anymore. Then federal agents stormed a racetrack outside of a town in October, and the reverberations are still shaking the community. We rely on Hispanic labor, said Chris Gross, a second-generation farmer who grows sweet corn seed and mint in Wilder. She added, nobody thought something like this could happen here. Yeah, it won't happen to us. We're white. Right?
6: Mm-hmm.
0: So the question is, will you learn? And you remember when Joe Biden wanted to pay off student loans? And the Republicans said, oh, God damn it, I paid off my student loans. Why should somebody else get their loans paid off? That's unfair. Headline, Trump administration announces $12 billion in one-time payment for farmers. That was back in December 2025. Where was the outrage then? Somebody said, the irony of farmers right now not understanding the term reap what you sow is just crazy.
3: Ouch.
0: Yeah.
3: These sick people, man. Just...
0: Speaking of Roger Marshall's Kansas, here's another headline from Reuters. Republicans recoil at ICE raids on Kansas beef processors, cattle industry groups in Texas, Oklahoma, and Kansas, and two Republican senators said the Trump administration's actions were hurting operations. Hurting, not herding. Yeah. My goodness gracious. I've run over, and I know that because I just heard the golden one bark that he had clocked me out. He's a very good boy. And so that's it for the week. Again, y'all have fun in on the back porch. Thanks, everybody. Thanks to each and every one of you who share your precious finite time engaging in the program in whatever manner you choose. Thanks to our challenge makers and challenge respondents. Thank you, kind anonymous friend and Ralphs, for the challenge this evening. Thank you. Thank you, Charlie, at APS Radio News. We're actually ahead. Like I said, we're actually ahead going into Monday. So if you'd like to help keep it that way and make sure that we finish as close to fully funded as we can get for the month of September. That would be awesome. Thank you, thank you, thank you. 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Thanks to our Venmo and Cash App contributors, and those of you who participate through the United States Postal Service, thank you. I did check with the post office box today. There was nothing in it but an Echo, but I'll keep checking. Thanks. Thanks to our all-volunteer staff. Thank you, Roger and Jeremy, the old holler tree. Thanks to our news ninjas. Thank you, Miss Micah, for the posts over at Blue Sky. Hope your day went better, hon. Thanks, Charlie, at APS Radio News for rebroadcasting the program to your channel at YouTube. Thank you so much. Thanks, Brother Deacon Asa, HeadOn.live. The Camel Cardinal keeps everything technical going here, and I am forever grateful. Thank you, my friend. Leave us a remark, a review, a comment, pretty please, on the podcast if you hear something interesting, something you like, something that you want to comment on. It would be great, and it drives engagement, and it really helps. So thanks, and thanks to those of you who do do so. Thanks, Emily, for the intro. Thanks to the hardest-working, bravest people I know, the folks at Coal River Mountain Watch, CRMW.net, over a quarter of a century at the forefront of the struggle for human rights and environmental justice in Appalachia, and a proud union shop. Please stay safe. My goodness gracious. Careful about the beef you buy. Goodness. And, well, you never know what new disease is coming down the pike. And if Brandon Herrera comes towards you saying, oh, you know, COVID didn't kill enough fat people, well, avoid him like the plague, because he is. And always, always, always, Gina and Wayne, it's all for you. Have a great weekend, everybody. Talk to you in a little bit, Victoria. Later.
8: All right. What the hell is going on? Besides,
9: how are you?
8: Everything. Hi, the rude pundit Lee Papa is here. Welcome to Tower Buster on Thursdays. 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And thank you, thank you, thank you for hanging out. And the rude pundit has called in, and I'm really fanning out here because I love your work. I've been following you for years. Yes,
9: oh, that's awesome. Thank
8: absolutely.
9: You.
8: Absolutely, your voice in the unapologetic liberal clapback on the authoritarian takeover and the decline of the assault on the American experiment has been vital. And I love the fact that you just don't give a shit, and that's what we need. No, we need to tell the truth, right?
9: It's but you know, I actually wish we were living in times when I could just, you know, sit back and write, you know, here's what I watched on TV tonight.
8: Right.
9: Or, you know, here's a movie I went to. Let's just talk about
8: that.
9: But we got a few years of that. We got a few years every now and then. Remember weekends? Remember when we used to have weekends?
8: Right. Yeah, well, we could just do things without having to fight a fascist coup or worry about what the hell we need. We have to go to an action or a sit-in or whatever. You know, we got to show up to make sure that somebody's rights aren't being violated. Right? It's like, it's so true.
9: And,
8: the way it's supposed to run. Right. Exactly.
9: Right. Mm-hmm. Right. But you know, also that is the way that you keep democracy going. Mm-hmm. Is you take that seriously and you take your role in it seriously, and you know, whether it's you know, rallying people, which is, you know, one of the things that you and I do, is rallying people, getting out the word on things, and also giving people a way to articulate what they might be feeling. Yeah. Sometimes you know you need that to read or listen to or see those pundits and commentators who are finally able to focus in on all the bullshit that's been going through your head. And
8: right.
9: So here we are.
8: Right.
9: Here we are.
8: No, and that's, I think that you've been modeling the best kind of behavior and punditry for years.
9: I just had my 2003 to now? Yeah, 23rd anniversary.
8: Wow.
9: Just yesterday or two days ago was my 23 years of doing this.
8: Congratulations.
9: It's all still up there.
8: Yeah. Is it? Right. You're on Blogspot. Are you writing anywhere else, or is it?
9: I'm also on Patreon.
8: Yes.
9: You know, I used to be the kind of blogger, you know, back pre-Twitter, when, you know, it was every day. It used to be like that.
8: Yes.
9: Then with the rise of Twitter and microblogging and the expectation and the shift in audience to that, I'm down to once a week there, once a week-ish on Patreon. Patreon is where I sometimes do some deeper dives. I just did three pieces on Democrats and transgender issues.
8: Patreon only. So
9: in the Patreon. Patreon.com/RudePundit.
8: All right. Yeah. Because this is, we could talk about your pieces, of course, and you wrote an exclusive for Patreon about transgender. Can you expand on that?
9: There were a few things. You know, there was the fact that I think the Democrats are making a huge mistake in their taking the Republican side on transgender issues, even if it's just limited to, you know, transgender kids in sports, which is a non-issue, which is, you know, what did somebody say? There are more rapists at Cornell than there are trans athletes in the NCAA.
8: Exactly.
9: But also, you know, when a Democrat says something about gender affirming care for trans kids, that's a problem because, you know, any parent can tell you that has a trans kid, the amount of medical and psychiatric consultations they have gone through before getting to care is tremendous and takes years.
8: Right.
9: And before even getting to you know, puberty blockers and
8: it's not
9: like
8: a willy-nilly. You don't drop off Janie and get Johnny when you pick them up at 3, right? So that's bullshit.
9: And you know, I think about that. I think about if teachers have enough to do. it's like, are you going to really put that also on teachers?
8: Right.
9: All right, now you got it. You also got to do, you got to do some kind of vaginal reconstruction surgery today.
8: So, all right, let's go. Okay, you want to change your gender? Let's go, you know, kids.
9: Staple this dick on. Yeah, here we
8: fuck
9: go.
8: Fuck it. Chop it off. Let's go. Okay, where's the doctor? Where's the on-site doctor?
9: Everybody read to yourselves for a little while. And then we'll get to show and tell.
8: Right, exactly. It's so unfathomably stupid that people fall for it too. But it goes to show you how what we're up against, really. That what is the disease in the American mind that is susceptible to this bullshit?
9: I think that we've always been kind of stupid, it's just that, you know, the stupid people have learned how to direct the stupidity of the larger population.
8: Yeah.
9: And you come up with the latest shiny object, and this is the shiny object now that they're using. Right. I mean, I know I have a friend who has a sister who 100% said that I am so glad that Joe Biden lost, because I'm afraid that he would have forced my baby son to get to have to, you know,
8: to be a different. Oh my god.
9: And it's like, what do you say to that? I mean, what do you say to that? Like,
8: other than it's like, get help, right? That's what do you say to that?
9: You're fucking crazy. You're fucking crazy. And like, that's the thing that we don't say enough is there's a lot of mental illness here, untreated mental illness. I think it's worse after the pandemic. I think the pandemic was a mass trauma event that we never dealt with in that way, with the care that was needed. We brushed it under, you know, like a family that knows the uncle is you know, messing around with the nieces and nephews, and we all go, it's okay, though. Uncle Carl can still come to the family events.
8: You're right.
9: We just don't talk about that time.
8: Absolutely. One thing. Could you put your camera down a little? I think you're getting cut off on the frame. There you go. But yeah, that's better. But the that's the thing. And I believe exactly what you're saying, that the Trumpanzees have been enabled by the culture at large to be as stupid as they are. Without, you know, the only question to them should be, what the fuck is wrong with you, when they come out with that bullshit, instead of, oh, you believe in that Janie will be Johnny at the end of the day. Okay. Are you happy with your choice or your vote? And they, and even, see, the Democrats did that. We were talking about that. I was on Liberal Dan show last night, and we were discussing this, that the Democrats have to be more like you know, unapologetic and kick ass and take names and call them out without mincing words. And like, for example, when Harris was on during the campaign, when she was on Bret Baier's show and he was abusing her, right? That's what they do. They would never treat Trump the way they treated Harris, interrupting her, yelling at her. And and Bret Baier said, well, half the country is supporting Trump. It's not half the country. It's half the registered voters or whatever, but whatever. And do you think that half the country is stupid? And she said, no, I would never say that the half the country is stupid. What she should have said was, I don't think they're stupid. I think they're misinformed and they're manipulated by people like you. That's what she should have said, because that's the truth. They are getting their misinformation. They're being malinformed by the right-wing propaganda machine. What do you think about that? Yeah,
9: I agree, but I would have probably said, yes, they're stupid.
8: well, there you go. That's good. You're right. You should have said.
9: I tend to, and I write this all the time. I tend to think that the majority of voters are stupid. And that doesn't mean they shouldn't vote. I would never take away their right to vote. It does mean, I mean, one thing I've said for 23 years, I've said Democrats need to be better at lying, because the lies that comfort people are the stories. Mm. Are the things that they go to. And that's the thing that Republicans are good at. Republicans are good at telling a story. They're telling a story about the poor college student who was who tied in a race with a transgender woman, and
8: robbed.
9: It's the story that she was robbed of her fifth place trophy. That all they said was, we only have one trophy. We can just give it to one of you. We'll get you a trophy later.
8: Right. Well, you know, they're always the victims.
9: And that everyone. The other thing is that how many people. The other thing I would ask is, who's making money based on how they manipulate you? And and investigate that. Who makes a profit? I mean, if we talk about Riley Gaines, for instance, the swimmer I was just talking about, Riley Gaines was actually friends with LGBTQ plus people, and then was actually okay after the swim tournament. But it was when she saw the outrage that went on that she knew she could, and then money was dangled in front of her, and she knew she could make bank. It was like,
8: That's it. It's
9: better
8: scam.
9: Than getting grades.
8: Right. And it just takes a level of indecency to fall for it or to accept that offer. That's the thing. If anybody came to you or me with that kind of offer, just be anti-trans and go around and we would say fuck off.
9: I actually told Newsmax once they wanted, for a little while I did advertising on the blog, and then I realized I can't control it.
8: Yes.
9: Newsmax reached out to me and said, we'd like to advertise on you. And I think I said something like, I would rather lick broken glass out of a dead skunk's ass than have Newsmax advertise on me. And to the credit of the ad person,
8: amazing,
9: they wrote back and said, I totally understand.
8: That is great. I totally understand. That is fucking classic. And there you go. Yeah. There you go.
9: So that's, it's like, nope, I am not taking your fucking money. And that was at a time when I really could have used the money. You're right. You can say no to the right-wing machine.
8: If you have principles and you really care about the country, that's the difference. You know, that's what it means to be a patriot. You're not trying to poison the minds of your fellow Americans for your selfish interests. Who would do that? That's what's so disgusting. I don't know if you know Mike Malloy, you know, the great Mike Malloy host. He told me a story once, and I've shared it before. And, of course, it's just, it's an anecdote. But they, he lives in Georgia. Everybody knows that. And Hannity used to live in Georgia, and they were on the radio, and they knew each other as colleagues, and they were at some kind of industry event, and this was very early days, years and years, 25 years ago, 30 years ago, and Hannity at this party said to Mike, oh, you're still doing that liberal talk? The money's in conservatism. And there you go. I mean, Hannity and what Mike said, you know, it's all hearsay, but legally and peacefully, he said that Hannity's probably the stupidest person in radio, and that's what he is. You know, he just reads whatever's in front of him. That's how he would do his show. He would listen to Rush Limbaugh and repeat whatever was on Limbaugh's show. That's it. So these people have no integrity. They have no decency. And there, it's like when that's why I always talk about the Supreme Court, the corrupt and illegitimate Supreme Court. And the Jack Smith hearing yesterday said the Republicans who were invited to a coup, or 2 days ago, when they were invited to a coup, these Republicans said no. But we have Republicans that said yes to the coup, like Gorsuch and Kavanaugh.
9: Jordan.
8: Right. Right.
9: Even during the coup, there were ones that were fine with it.
8: Yes, but I mean, like, on the coup to overthrow the Supreme Court, basically, to block anybody who, I mean, there's coups abounding here, you know? They really are the enemies of this country. It's amazing watching that Jack Smith hearing. It was a drastic reminder of how much they are traitors. How do they do that? I don't understand. I don't understand how they could do that, right?
9: Where did you grow up?
8: Well, I grew up in New York. Okay, so yes, because I grew up on Staten Island. And I asked you where you were when you first called in. And you're where are you?
9: I'm in my office at the College of Staten Island.
8: And I went to the College of Staten Island. In fact, that's where I got my undergrad degree years ago. So, yeah, that's great. I love the College of Staten Island. It's a beautiful campus, too. So,
9: Which part of Staten Island did you grow up in?
8: In Great Kill. Do you live on Staten Island?
9: I don't live on Staten Island.
8: Okay. Yeah, I don't want to
9: But Great Kills is sort of central. Staten Island. I mean, it's in the middle. So it's because Staten Island, most people say, oh, it's the conservative area, but it's actually there's a real actual north-south divide in Staten Island. The north part of Staten Island is more like Brooklyn, and the south part of Staten Island is more like the Jersey Shore.
8: Right.
9: So
8: yeah, there's a lot of stupid people on Staten Island. I mean, I moved away, and that's where I grew up, though. The neighbors, my neighbors who I grew up with next door, They're now Phil and Joanne. They're in their 90s, and they are normal people too. I still keep in touch with them and visited them not too long ago too. And they hate Trump like every normal person would. So there are normal people there too.
9: My students, are. I have maybe had a couple of pro-Trump students.
8: What's that like? Because what do you
9: and,
8: teach?
9: And I want,
8: you
9: and, teach drama, right? I invite them.
8: Mm-hmm. Yeah.
9: I invite them to talk. I mean, it's like I would never, ever, ever, ever, you know, do anything to limit a student's speech or in any way punish a student's speech. You know, you have if you want to make a point, make a point. It's better that you make the point and we hear it. Then you just sit there and think that you have to think one way in the class.
8: Right.
9: But what I was going to say was, you know, you were talking about, you know, how do they believe this kind of thing?
8: Yeah.
9: And I'm like, you know, I grew up mostly in Louisiana. Mm. And so you look around all the time. I went one of the first political things as an aware political commentator, one of the first things I did was I went to a David Duke rally when he was running for governor of Louisiana. And you see that, you know, the things that are just deeply instilled in people there, the racism that's deeply instilled in them, the hatred of outsiders that's deeply instilled in them, and the fear that's deeply instilled in them, and you know, that's impossible to overcome. It's generations of that kind of shit built in.
8: Right.
9: And you know, I'm not so we were raised this is going a little bit off track, but the way we were raised as white people in the South, you know, they talk now about how they're going to whitewash how, you know, Trump wants to whitewash history, how they're eliminating all this stuff. When I took my Louisiana history class, everybody in eighth grade was required to take a Louisiana history class. And I went and found my eighth grade Louisiana history textbook. And among other things, it essentially says, you know, slavery really wasn't that bad. And, you know, slaves were treated well. And if a slave escaped, it was because they wanted a day off.
8: Oh, God. And, you know, wow.
9: Oh, yeah, no, this is what we were taught. They were given clothes from, you know, the master, and, you know, they were, they could have dances and things like that.
8: Dances.
9: It was like, yeah, I know, and it was like, wait.
8: But they were there was, slaves. They were enslaved. Right.
9: And I remember, so many of that kind of stuff is taken to heart. You know, because it excused the white people.
8: Yeah.
9: In my neighborhood, there was still a woman in the 1980s, there was still a woman living in the remnants of a slave quarters from the plantation that the land used to be. And there was one little area of property, you know, there were all this housing development going up. It was where my family moved to.
8: Mm-hmm.
9: And there was this one spot where there was still a slave cabin. And that had been there for, you know, for a couple hundred years. And that's where this woman lived until she died.
8: Amazing. Wow. But what was it with, so you grew up in Louisiana and despite being surrounded by the misinformation, the malinformation, you know, you didn't catch that social contagion of stupidity. How? Why? What do you think separated you from that, or
9: I
8: saved
9: watched
8: you
9: Roots.
8: From it. Okay.
9: I watched Roots. I was always rock and roll really connected me to a lot of stuff.
8: Yeah.
9: I ended up subscribing to the Village Voice.
8: Okay.
9: And I would get the Village Voice delivered to my house. Much to the chagrin of my stepfather, who I adored. My stepfather was terrific, but much to the chagrin of my stepfather, when the Village Voice would show up. And you know, my dad, my father, who died when I was 13, my father was, he was actually, he loved jazz. He loved taking us to all kinds of, I mean, he wasn't a cultural, but he was like, you know, he was like open to the world, like let's do stuff.
8: Right.
9: You know,
8: yeah.
9: He was definitely so doing theater. Yeah. Also, that was a thing I loved. I mean, there were just things that I did. And one of the most encouraging things now is on Facebook. I'm still friends with some people from high school, and I didn't even choose, like, I didn't, you know, friend them out of knowing their politics. Almost all of them have turned out liberal.
8: Okay, that's nice.
9: All
8: to
9: of
8: know.
9: These Gen Xers from okay. high school are like posting all this liberal stuff, and right. I'm like, go class
8: good.
9: Of 84.
8: Wow, right. Well, what you're describing really is just, you know, that's just who you are. There's an intellectual yeah. curiosity, a creativity, an empathy, heart to care about other people. That's, I think, yeah, that's just your personality.
9: It's not asking too much of people, but that's not asking too much of people.
8: Right.
9: That should be a baseline. Just right. give a shit. Just give yes. a shit.
8: Right.
9: That's it.
8: Isn't that crazy? And that's why I don't understand. And it's just so sad how the MAGAs, you know, they're seeing the light now because their gas prices are too high. They should be ashamed of themselves, really.
9: Yeah.
8: That's what
9: their
8: it's
9: gas up. Prices are too high. They don't have – there's no workers to do construction or to work in meatpacking plants or to harvest things. You know, we're coming up to the harvest time of year, and it's going to be – there's going to be a lot fewer workers available.
8: Yep.
9: Yeah.
8: And they're in the find out phase, but we've been telling them for years, and this is the thanks. That's what I don't understand. You know, all of these red states are poorly run and on the low, you know, have all the high, they get high marks for negative measures, right? They're the least upwardly mobile, the worst health, as far as health and education. It's across the board. So, but yet they continue to vote for these people that do nothing for them, like Mitch McConnell. I don't understand. How much do you hate yourself to keep voting for Mitch McConnell? I mean, he
9: Susan Collins, the fact that Susan Collins isn't being fucking crushed. And that's Maine. Maine has, you know, a Democratic, you know, tilt to it in a lot of areas. It's like, what the fuck are you even thinking?
8: Wow. It goes to show you how propaganda works and what we do, what you do. And is so vital right now, and it always has been, really.
9: Well, and laziness. Let's not leave out laziness. That it is easier to just say, you know what, I'm just going to keep voting for the same person, or it's easier to say, I'm not paying attention, I'm not going to vote.
8: Right.
9: You know,
8: that's
9: that's probably the most harmful thing to democracy in this country. Number of people who simply don't give a shit. They don't pay attention at all. And, you know, it's one of those things that I love when the right discovers how much people don't give a shit about something. The Hassan Piker thing. Mm-hmm. I love that it's that they're realizing nobody fucking cares.
8: Yes.
9: Nobody fucking cares about Hassan Piker. Nobody cares, you know, that if somebody, you know, once talked to him on his show. Who the fuck cares?
8: I know, right? That's what does that matter in the long run for your life? That's why it's so what we're your article about trans people. That's what always gets me. It's like you don't have health care. They're cutting your job. You can't go, can't go to a doctor. You can't fucking retire. But at least you can be happy that a trans person has to hold it in all the way home. They can't use the public restroom, right? Congratulations, right?
9: Well, you just sounded like a New York Times pitch bot right there.
8: Oh, really? Yeah. Really?
9: Okay. Yeah. Have you ever seen pitch bot on?
8: No.
9: Oh, you got to follow pitch bot.
8: Oh,
9: Whatever. Yeah.
8: Okay.
9: It's a sarcastic thing saying making up New York Times article pitches, and it's always things like you know, list of things, but at least a little trans girl isn't playing on her elementary school soccer team,
8: which is so disgusting. And then that's what gets me about these maggots too. So I saw some fucking lady, and she's like, "Oh, my kids!" There was some kid that wanted to play on a team, you know, some trans kid, and like, My kids. I have to protect my kids from what? From decency? From knowing that the world is complex and that there's all kinds of people in it, that we fucking respect everybody, and I mean, what are you protecting them from? My poor kids, from this child, this poor child, yeah.
9: Or taking away any books from the school library or the public library,
8: yeah,
9: you know, from in the children's section that even mention the existence of gay people or gay animals.
8: Oh God, yes,
9: and you know, it's like so. In other words, what you've decided is you're stupiding your kids. You're telling your kids, I'm not going to let you learn what the world is really like.
8: Yeah, right.
9: You know, because I am so fucking bigoted that I would rather you stay ignorant than you learn that there are people out there who maybe don't think that way. That's part of the attack on universities. Part of the attack on universities is the gut level fear that people are going to learn. Wait, whoa! You mean all that shit on Fox News was just a fucking lie?
8: Yeah.
9: That all of that stuff that my parents made me watch over and over, all those stupid MAGA rallies they made me go to, it was all fucking bullshit. You know, it's like, well, so we got to destroy that. We got to make it so that it's just really vocational education. Instead of actually learning how to think in the world.
8: Yeah. Oh, exactly. And that making just cultivating fear and division, of course. And also tantrums. That's what the maggots are all about, having a tantrum. They don't know how to behave when they have a problem. Yeah. They go into your public meeting and they just scream and yell and have a fucking tantrum. They don't know how to behave like adults, and it's been allowed to fester like that and grow, and they're out of control. They've been doing
9: it for years. And then they'll say, "But you're snowflakes. The snowflakes."
8: Exactly. But that's what it is. It's a projection, right? Everything's a projection or a confession. Yeah. I just wonder, as you're a professor at the College of Staten Island, and you teach drama, and you're an accomplished playwright and author, and all
9: I don't know if I'm accomplished, but I am a playwright.
8: Yes, yes. And so I just wonder, have you encountered any kind of resistance to, or on this very conservative borough, have you encountered any pushback?
9: I've had a couple of complaints, and generally the way it's handled is I get a call from some administrator going, somebody called me about this thing you wrote. What's going on here?
8: Blog?
9: And I'll say, this is what I wrote, and they're like, okay, I just needed to check to.
8: Oh,
9: and they're not there. They have had it hasn't been a lot. Every now and then somebody will flip the fuck out, and but you know, we have writers here that are doing all kinds of stuff. We have actually one of our writers. The Brett Stevens article that came out, about, the National Book Award, and, that it's just a DEI place because there's no white men in it. Well, one of the long list nominees is actually one of our writers,
8: this
9: amazing trans writer, Julian Lopera Delgado, and his book is amazing, and it was nominated for the National Book Award.
8: And
9: it's like we have this range of writers here. We have a sense of freedom here.
8: That's great.
9: And that's protected. When I was chair of the department, I was chair for 10 years. I would occasionally have to, talk to parents whose children will tell them, my teacher is only taking this one side. Every single time it happened, when we would sit down with the instructor and the parent and the kid, it was like, the parent would sit there and go, "Oh, well, that's totally fine. You're not just sitting there ragging on Trump,
8: right?"
9: So much is taken out of context or is blown up. Are there professors that sometimes go too far? Sure, of course. Mm-hmm. Professors are human beings.
8: Yeah,
9: When Charlie Kirk was shot, it happened just before I was going to class. He was shot just before I went to class. I walked in the class, and the students, I don't advertise that this is what that I do this, that this is my side hustle.
8: Sure.
9: And but you know, they Google, they find out.
8: Mm-hmm, mm-hmm.
9: But when I walked into the room, they were talking about Charlie Kirk being being shot. Mm-hmm. And then during class they got alerts that Charlie Kirk was dead. Mm-hmm. And I had a student say, "Is there anything you'd like to say about Charlie Kirk dying?"
8: No.
9: And
8: yeah,
9: I
8: don't said, fall into that trap.
9: I said, "I'm going to not. I'm going to just say that I think gun violence of any kind is wrong.
8: Yeah.
9: And no matter who the victim is.
8: Yeah.
9: And that we should do more about guns in this country."
8: Right.
9: And that's
8: there
9: where I left
8: go.
9: It. Yeah. I wasn't going to fall into this trap, but even if I'd said, fuck that guy, that fucking racist piece of shit, fuck him,
8: right.
9: Fucking sexist, fake Christian asshole.
8: Right. Hateful, anti-trans.
9: Yeah,
8: you said that it's worth it, some gun violence. It's worth
9: right.
8: it.
9: Right, I don't care if you... Yeah. No, I won't go that far.
8: Yeah,
9: but,
8: yeah. Well, that's what he said.
9: But I'm supposed to all of a sudden care this guy that was pro-Second Amendment had his neck turned into a spigot. Do I wish that I would rather have him stayed alive and had all of his beliefs, shattered.
8: Exactly.
9: But, right. but I'm allowed to say that.
8: Yeah.
9: And I think that's the thing that everybody learned when they fired all of these people at colleges, people elsewhere. All of these universities that have had to pay millions of dollars because they did, in fact, violate the free speech rights.
8: Right, right, right. Because in the world that liberals are trying to create, Charlie Kirk would still be alive, and he would be out there spreading his poison, unmolested by gun violence. So, yeah.
9: Right. Absolutely. That's, and again, it's like the great Nat Hentoff used to say, from the Village Voice, who was the great First Amendment writer, just said the only thing that cures hate speech is more speech.
8: Yeah.
9: And you have
8: that's
9: to
8: true.
9: But the thing that has to happen there, but it also there also needs to be equal access to speech. And right now
8: there
9: that's the problem, is that the access to speech isn't there because of corporate ownership of the media, because of the overwhelming, right-wing tilt of so many places, because of the funding of those by right-wing billionaires.
8: That's it.
9: That there's never been a chance for us to have the kind of balance that could actually, allow speech on all sides to flourish.
8: Yep.
9: Well, we've lost that. We've
8: lost singing my song, because that's what I always say. It's the billionaires fund these right-wing small outlets, and Charlie Kirk, for one, Breitbart, the Mercer family. When Breitbart started that website, the Mercer family gave him $6 million and set him up in a townhouse in D.C. with a staff. So that doesn't happen to average people like us who are just doing this because we believe in it, too. And that's how I do it. I'm not getting
9: rich.
8: But
9: I heard your cats earlier. I see the cats.
8: Yes,
9: behind
8: he. Yep, yep.
9: We are hurting the left is like hurting cats.
8: Mm-hmm.
9: Yes.
8: He's on my lap.
9: It's so true. The right is so willing to go lockstep. And so, that everybody flips out when like somebody barely steps out of line with Trump, it's some big titanic shift in the zeitgeist.
8: Right, right. It's incredible. But for example, I'm trying to find this thing. Did you see that they dismissed the case against that guy, the Olympian? Where was it? Pool. Yeah. The pool thing.
9: Yeah.
8: Or is it
9: fully dismissed it?
8: Yeah, they just dismissed it. I just got a thing on my phone. I'm trying to find it. But they dismissed it with prejudice. So let me see. Judge.
9: Oh, so that means it can be refiled.
8: No, with prejudice means fuck
9: off.
8: Oh,
9: with prejudice. Yeah, with
8: fuck
9: prejudice.
8: Off.
9: Yeah, so they can't refile.
8: Yeah. And this is a developing story, it says. It just came through. And one of the things that crossed my mind was that, more cats, right? That's my screensaver.
9: Excellent. So. I love it in front of American Gothic. That's cool.
8: Yes. Yes. Well, they were just sitting there one day, and I took their picture. So this is Ray and Boudica.
9: Perfect.
8: And I was like, oh, my God, they look like that famous painting, right? American Gothic. So I figured, yes, I did that. Yeah. Anyway, you know, this is what we do for fun, besides fighting fascism. So, okay, yes, and that's what I would say. Like, if we weren't in the midst of a coup, I would do a show on, like, cat rescue or something, or exactly. Other things, you know?
9: Yeah.
8: Other things we'd be talking about. So, but when I saw this come across my phone on the notification, and I thought, this is, I mean, of course, with prejudice, which is like the judicial equivalent of saying, get the other things we'd be talking about. So, but when I saw this come across my phone on the notification, and I thought, this is, I mean,

0: based on nothing. And, you know, thank goodness we have a little bit of some backstops, right? But they're working on that, too. This is the problem.
1: Yeah, yeah. Well, that's the thing is, like, if you know, we don't win the Senate, then they're just going to they're just going to pile on the judges, and, you know, Alito and Thomas will retire and they can in, you know. Yeah. Yeah.
0: Oh my God.
1: Whatever.
0: Yeah.
1: I mean, honestly though, this sounds ridiculous and probably dumb, but I would rather have another Amy Coney Barrett than an Alito.
0: Oh, well, Alito is horrible. He is. All horrible.
1: Alito's fucking, but Alito's just batshit. I mean, Alito has just sucked that Fox News cock to down to a nub.
0: Eagerly.
1: I mean, you read his decisions and it's like, dude, get off Twitter. I mean, this is not reality that you're talking about here.
0: Right.
1: And that's the thing is, like, when they do something like this case, it's like you are going to put someone in prison for a fantasy.
0: Yep.
1: And you fucked up his life for an extended period of time, and he will get harassed by these you know, cretinous fucks for the rest of his life.
0: That's it. Yep. Absolutely.
1: Because there's all of these, you know, incel, you know, people sitting in their trailers that have nothing to fucking do but harass this guy.
0: That's it. And it won't matter that the case was dismissed with prejudice and that it's a completely trumped up fucking bullshit case that they made up. It won't matter. It won't penetrate the maggot mind. And that's what's so exhausting dealing with them, too. Doesn't matter how many times they've been shown the truth. They will not believe it. And that's a sickness.
1: Yeah, and that there's and I think that, you know, I just feel like that this entire administration has been about the mentally ill and people exploiting the mentally ill.
0: And
1: that the mentally ill sometimes it crosses over. There's Donald Trump exploiting the mentally ill Natalie Harp and taking advantage of what is obvious, you know, some kind of real derangement
0: going on there.
1: Somebody who needs sympathy and help and some time away. but then there's Donald Trump and his diminished capacity and his dementia and everything else being exploited by all of these people who don't give a fuck. And then there's all of the people that follow him who have their own mental illness, whether it's brain fucked by evangelical Christianity or brain fucked by racism or however, and they're exploited and, you know, and they vote against everything that would help them in favor of, you know, in favor of stuff that actively seeks to harm them. The thing that something that I think about, to go back to Louisiana, is for two terms, Louisiana elected a Democratic governor, John Bel Edwards.
0: Mm-hmm.
1: He got elected for one reason and one reason only, and that is that he was absolutely anti-choice.
0: Because
1: he was a Democrat who was anti-choice, he was able to get in there and expand Medicaid.
0: Right.
1: He was able to get in there and halt some of the worst things they wanted to do about transgender students and transgender adults. Because he was in there, they were able to do things to on climate change.
0: Right.
1: And they reelected him because he also did some of the most restrictive anti-abortion laws in the country.
0: So he's the perfect candidate.
1: That was the way to appeal to those fucking monsters.
0: Right, and it's true, because this is the thing, too, about abortion. The fact is, criminalizing abortion doesn't reduce the abortion rate, as you know. And this is what drives me crazy with Democrats about, we're talking about messaging. They need to reclaim the pro-life moniker, and the fact that the American people don't know that off the top of their heads, when Republicans call themselves pro-life, this should be accompanied by a laugh track. That's basically not agreement, because criminalizing abortion doesn't reduce the abortion rate.

0: And right now, abortions are up in the country, especially in places where they have criminalized abortion. So they do nothing. What reduces the abortion rate is health care, education, living wages, the economic factors.
1: Childcare, making it easier for people to actually have children.
0: There you go.
1: That's maybe making it so that the world that's coming is not going to be, a shit-strewn apocalyptic hellscape of fires and floods.
0: That's right. So you can afford to have a child. And there's reams of studies that show this, and we have empirical data on it, and it's not just in America, it's all over the world. So we know this for a fact. So whenever Republicans call themselves pro-life, the Democrats have to take this back. How hard is it to say criminalizing abortion does not reduce the abortion rate? They never say that. And if you're if you're anti-abortion, then you will vote Democratic because the abortion rate goes down under Democratic policies. And this is like whenever Democrats get into office and get power, and it happens. It is, that's the truth. So,
1: But that's not what, but they're never going to hear that. They are never going to hear that. I mean, if they hear it, if somebody tells it right to their stupid faces, they
0: They
1: will
0: won't believe.
1: run back to whatever
0: It's
1: website, whatever
0: insane.
1: Reddit they're on, and immediately get a hypo filled with whatever hateful shit just jacked right into their veins.
0: Right. That's it. They reject the truth, but that's been they've been manipulated into that, of course, with Trump's authoritarian practices, inflicting it on them. Only believe what I tell you. Don't believe what you see. I'll tell you what's true and not. And it's the complete devaluing of truth in this country is so disgusting. And that's why, the Republicans, what we saw with the Jack Smith hearing, it was confirmed that they're fucking traitors outright. Trump is a traitor. There's a fucking traitor in the Oval Office, and millions of people voted for that traitor. They saw. How do you, I don't understand how you see an insurrection let's say it's not an insurrection. Let's say they just decided to trash the Capitol. That's okay too?
1: Yeah.
0: Like anybody trashing the Capitol, you're fine with that? Like, what? What?
1: Yeah.
0: How is this okay? You beat cops, you defecated and urinated in the halls. We have video of this. They're smoking pot in Nancy Pelosi's office. They're trashing her office. They stole things. They stole computers. We could trace it back to the complete disrespect of government. And that's the other thing that Republicans have been doing for years. Because when they say they hate government, they like government. They like big authoritarian government on your neck. They don't like democracy. That's what they're talking about. They're not talking about, when they say, really, they're not, when they say they want to shrink government, no, they want big government, big authoritarian government. They just want to shrink democracy. And
1: They want the government that's going to, again, give into their prejudices. The government that's going to act on the things that they hate.
0: Wow.
1: That's going to punish. It is like vicarious power. So many, I'm sure that so many of these assholes look at what's going on with ICE raids and things like that and see it as, yes, that's what I would love to be doing when I have to drive somewhere and I see, Hispanic people. How dare I have to live in a world like that?
0: Oh, I know, right? And then you hear or you see the videos of these people having a fucking meltdown. Speak English when somebody's having a conversation. Like, fuck you. Speak English. They're so small. And it's like, that's why they need daddy to save them from the scary, complex world. And that you can't have
1: who
0: a great
1: barely speaks
0: country.
1: English himself.
0: Uh-huh.
1: Who barely speaks English himself.
0: Exactly.
1: Yeah.
0: Like Melania and her. This is what gets me, too. Imagine if Jill Biden, Jill, Right. Dr. Jill, they all got triggered when she called herself doctor, but she's a doctor. And
1: she's a doctor.
0: Yeah,
1: sorry.
0: Exactly.
1: We didn't create the title that PhD confirms on you. I'm
0: she's
1: doctor,
0: such,
1: too. I just don't make
0: elite.
1: People call me that.
0: Mm-hmm. Well, I should have put that
1: doctor,
0: in your thing.
1: But I am a
0: doctor,
1: whether you
0: wonderful.
1: Like it or not.
0: Exactly, exactly. You earned that. You earned
1: I
0: that
1: earned
0: title.
1: I earned the doctorate.
0: And
1: yes.
0: So, but imagine if she said she spoke 5 languages, but yet needed a translator whenever she was anywhere with anybody speaking anything other than English or her native tongue. They would go up her ass. They would hound Jill Biden and ask her to prove herself. Do you actually speak French? You say you speak French, German, Italian, you know. Whenever anybody speaks those languages to her, she's got to look to the translator. So what the fuck is that? She knows, I know French. I say bonjour, whatever the fuck, Italian, spaghetti and meatballs. I know Italian, you know, as much as she does. So it's all a ruse. What do you think about
1: that? But, you know, I feel like sometimes we forget that this has been an American thing forever. Mm-hmm. You know, it's funny. I'm directing the play, the musical Bloody Bloody Andrew Jackson right now.
0: Mm-hmm. Wow.
1: And it's a musical that is more relevant now than it was when it was first done. It was first done during the Obama administration. But now you read it and you're like, oh, shit, this is like what's going on now. And it's like you look at the election of 1828 and people, the stuff that was coming out about Jackson, about that he committed adultery because his wife was married when they first got together, which was true. Mm. And that he was violent and been convicted of all of these things, that he loved slaughtering Indians. He executed people under his command, all of this stuff. And you know what happened? It made people love him more.
0: Wow.
1: Because he was just a rogue. And isn't it great that we're getting this backwoods rogue in here to really show those fucking pussies that are up there in D.C. We don't want our pampered John Quincy Adams anymore. Fuck that. Mm. And so you're I'm reading this and it's like, oh, well, we've been here before.
0: Huh.
1: And I feel like we've been here time and time and time again. I mean, normally we trace it to Reagan when everything started to fall apart, because Reagan let the crazies into, into making policy in the White House.
0: Right.
1: And the evangelicals gave them so much power.
0: Right.
1: And that's what really turned things around. But the idea that the people are guided by this gut level reaction.
0: Uh-oh. Oh, no. We froze. Frozen. Shit. Uh-oh. Call back. Oh, you're back.
1: Oh,
0: okay.
1: Am I back?
0: Good. Yeah, yeah. You froze up there. Yes,
1: no,
0: please.
1: I'm back.
0: Please continue.
1: I'm back. Yeah.
0: Yes, you're back.
1: That was a terrible position to be frozen in.
0: I know. I hate when that happens.
1: And anyway, this gut level stupidity has been around for a long time.
0: Right. I guess it's a human condition. So what is this play you're directing, and where is it going to be?
1: Oh, it's just here. No, it's
0: it's here
1: play.
0: At the college? Okay.
1: Yeah, that's at the college. It's a musical called Bloody Bloody Andrew Jackson.
0: And this is part of your class that you're teaching?
1: No, mm-hmm. Just the students. Yeah.
0: Oh, okay. So the drama, the people who are in drama are going to they're going to put it on for the community or for...
1: I mean, anybody can come to see it, but it's primarily
0: wonderful.
1: For the college.
0: Oh, that's
1: anybody
0: awesome.
1: Can come to see it. We
0: that's
1: encourage the Staten Island community to come out and see what happens when an authoritarian is elected.
0: Right.
1: And,
0: that would be wonderful.
1: Who has no problem with genocide? Whose deal to the Native Americans was move where I tell you, or we will destroy you.
0: Yeah, right. And that's what they're trying to do now. That's what they think.
1: Exactly.
0: That's,
1: exactly.
0: Manifest destiny. And
1: exactly.
0: What do you think about Pete Hegseth's fucking disgraceful state of force or whatever the hell that was.
1: What a fucking joke that guy is.
0: I know. I mean,
1: drop me and, you know, I will fight. Put me in to fight the redcoats, the communists, and the Islamists.
0: Incredible.
1: Then go fight. Yeah. Nobody stopped you.
0: What a poser.
1: You're the Secretary of Defense. Or, you know, Secretary of War.
0: He's not the Secretary of War.
1: No, he's not. Department of War.
0: No, and there's no Department of renaming shit. Just because you say it, it's an executive order. Okay, now we have to say, what, super intelligence or fuck you, you know?
1: Don't get to just randomly say that words no longer are what they are, you know?
0: Right.
1: You want to rename stuff in your own government? All right, whatever. You know, it's dumb and it's probably and it needs Congress to actually do it. But if you want to play pretend here, then do it with that. But don't fucking tell me all of a sudden I don't like the phrase artificial intelligence. And therefore, we're not using it.
0: It's like, so tedious, right? It's so exhausting dealing with this fucking man baby who is sick. And the whole country is sick. And that's really the truth, I think. That we all are suffering from PTSD and sometimes I wonder, you being from the South and all, what do you think? I mean, I wonder if the country can last
1: I think that, again, if Democrats take over both houses of Congress, that they have to be entirely proactive, even when they're going to fail. Mm-hmm. Even when something's not going to get through the Senate, or even when the president's going to veto it, they have to keep sending things. They have to pass budgets and send it to him and make him veto it. Right. They have to pass things about ethics and make him veto it. They have to set all of that up. And there's a part of me that really feels like Trump, when Trump's gone, the fever breaks.
0: Yes.
1: Because so much of it is bound up. There are so many people that are voting only because they find him entertaining. They like that he pisses people off, that he was, you know, rich guy on TV. And when he first ran, I didn't think he would win, but I was like, he's getting the nomination. They'd better fucking destroy him or he's going to get the nomination.
0: Oh, funny. Yeah.
1: Yeah. I mean, the first thing I said was, he's Godzilla. You'd better fucking get him before he gets to Tokyo.
0: Wow. Wow. It's a great metaphor. Totally.
1: Yeah. And then I think that so much of it is a cult of personality, that when the personality's gone, the cult will, everybody's going to be charmed by, you know, J.D. Vance's charisma.
0: Yeah.
1: You know, there's nobody who has the riz that,
0: right. And it's hard to believe.
1: That they think Trump has.
0: Exactly. Does Trump have riz? That's the other thing. Like, he's not charming. He's not interesting. He's fucking stupid. He's a con man. He's disgusting looking.
1: He pisses off the right people.
0: Yeah. And that in itself is so juvenile. You don't run a country on annoying your fellow Americans. And that's why I always say these maggots, they love the branding of America. They just don't like the substance. They don't like, you could love the stars and the eagles and the flags and the whatever the fuck, but that's all the symbols. The substance they hate. You know, leaving no one behind. We're in this together. And rule of law, the general welfare, all of that shit. They hate that shit. So they're incapable. And it proves it. The immaturity to get up and vote on election day because you're going to annoy somebody. It's going to annoy your friends. Like, or your family.
1: Well, that
0: or
1: also
0: somebody.
1: Is the success. That's also the success of everything since Reagan, about that the government isn't there for
0: that's
1: you. The
0: right.
1: federal government doesn't actually work for you. Huh. And it's like, no. It's whenever anybody tells me I'm not political, I'm like, do you go on roads? Do you sometimes hate potholes? You're political.
0: Yeah.
1: Welcome.
0: That's it. Everything is politics. It's like that old Bertolt Brecht quote, you know, the worst illiterate is the political illiterate. And it's the truth. They puff their chest and say, of course, that's paraphrasing. But I've had friends like that, too. They're like, oh, I'm not involved in politics. But you then don't complain about shit wrong, you know?
1: Yeah.
0: And that's what they do. So, yeah, like my sisters say, oh, I don't like this. My nieces and nephews come out of college as indentured servants to banksters. Stop voting Republican then, you know?
1: Yeah.
0: I mean, what the fuck am I going to tell you? All right?
1: Yeah.
0: It's the truth.
1: Yeah.
0: They don't connect it. They don't connect it.
1: Yeah.
0: You know what I mean?
1: Yeah.
0: And they'll blame it on an immigrant. My sister in particular, she was like, oh, these dreamers get a free ride. But, my nieces and nephews got to pay the full fare. And I'm like, even if that's true, which I would have to research.
1: It's not, right.
0: But you're pointing your anger where it doesn't belong, at the people lower on the ladder, while the ones who are making the policies are picking your pocket and cutting your lifeline. So thank you for hanging out this whole hour.
1: You're welcome.
0: Wow. What a great conversation, if I do say
1: this
0: so myself.
1: This was fun.
0: Yeah, it's amazing. I hope you could come back and tell everybody where they can find you. All the links and everything will be in the description, but where can we find
1: you? The blog still goes once a week, rudepundit.blogspot.com. If you want, you can go back in the 2003 archives. You can see what language I felt that we could actually use back then that I don't use anymore.
0: Amazing.
1: although most words are still out there, are still good.
0: You got the best words, I hear. I know.
1: You can subscribe to the Patreon starting at $1 a month and going.
0: Nice.
1: Three is the one where you get the most, where you get a lot of stuff. Five, you get the most. But it's at patreon.com/rudepundit. I'm at Blue Sky, Rude Pundit, kind of Threads, Rude Pundit.
0: It's hard, right? Keep up with everything.
1: Blue Sky is my primary thing. I quit Twitter.
0: It's a cesspool. I'm still on there to grab videos and stuff. I try to avert my eyes when I get on there because it's just fucking swill.
1: It's cesspool.
0: It's disgusting. Yeah. It's Nazis. Yeah. Everything is, and they're feeding you all this right-wing horror all the time, all the lies. I don't subscribe to these people. And then I'll get Donald Trump Jr. And I don't fucking follow them. You know, get them out of my face here. But this is what they do, right?
1: Yep.
0: Get them out of my face here, right?
1: I'm actually off to rehearsal.
0: All right. Enjoy. Thank you. I'm just going to wrap up the show here and do the plugs. But, thank you for hanging out. And I hope we can do it again real soon.
1: All right. Thanks.
0: All right. I'll see you soon. Bye-bye.
1: Bye.
0: All right, guys, Lee Papa, the Rude Pundit. Amazing, amazing. And what a great person and patriot, making the world safe for democracy, doing his part. Subscribe, do all of his, everything he said. Follow. We need each other. We're in this together. We can't do it without you, as Lee was talking about, too, that we don't have big billionaire benefactors. We only have each other. And thank you, Charlie, from APS Radio and APS Radio News for helping keep the show going and growing. 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You can also subscribe on my YouTube for $1.99 a month. That's not too bad. All right. 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That's very helpful because it helps enable me to keep the lights on in Tara Buster Studios and do more shows like the one you just saw. Put this, we're talking about the solutions that not only built the American the American middle class, but will save it from the likes of Donald Trump again. All right. And that's true. Never forget that liberals created America. Progressives, okay? Nothing more progressive than overthrowing a king and an aristocracy that ruled Western civilization for 2,000 years. That's not a conservative endeavor. That's progressive. Born in the liberal age of enlightenment, and it was truly a radical experiment in self-governance, and we have a duty to preserve it for the next generation. All right, my friends, thank you, Andrea, on the Twitch chat, keeping us safe. And also, Andrea is coordinating these guests for the show, so that makes the show better and helps and all that. Keep it going, keep it going. Thank you so much for all the hard work. Thank you, Jim, on the chat, keeping us safe in the chat. And thank you, Libby Morgan, for your super chat right in under the gate. Remember, we will win their 20th super chat on a live stream. You are on the leaderboard, Libby. Thank you. That is amazing. See? Be like Libby, okay? Because we're in this together. And remember, we're on the right side of history. We're on the right side of decency, dignity, democracy, humanity. Follow my YouTube, and we have our Friday night hangout show on my Tarabuster YouTube channel tomorrow night, but it's also available on Substack and all those places. And I'm telling you right now, I'm threatening you with a good time, but we're going to have some Patreon and Substack subscriber only events coming up in the near future. 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So, and that'll be nice, I think, right? Thank you, Libby, again, super supporter member. Oh my God, Tara Jr., what the hell is wrong? He keeps trying to bite me. Stop that. You cranky old man. All right. Get down. Take a hike, bud. You bother me. For now. I love him, but, you know. You don't like getting bit when you're moving your mouse. He's like, ow. It's like a video game for him. All right, my friends. Keep it real. Keep it going. Stay safe. Stay awesome. Thank you for all you do to help me. And, yeah. Keep me going. We will win. We stick together. We win. Thank you. My name is Tara Devlin. I'll see you tomorrow night. And in the meantime, I'll see you on the Substack. I'll see you soon.
2: Unapologetic liberal talk. It's Tara Buster with Tara Devlin.
0: Well, well, well. Hello, hello, everybody. Welcome to Tara Buster on Fridays. We meet here Fridays, and we have a show on Tuesdays and Thursdays on the Political Voices Network. This show is also streaming on the Political Voices Network. Yeah, I'm looking a little rough. I'm fighting a cold, and I had a very stressful day, emotional day, stressful, and I contemplated canceling the show, but I don't know, you know, my motto is do it anyway, show up anyway, get involved anyway, and here I am. All right, and I'm, you know, usually a lot of times when I'm in a mood like this, the show's good. It ends up being a good show. Welcome, Jan. I see you, Jan, on the chat. Welcome, Julia. I see you there. I see you. Welcome, welcome, welcome on the Tarabuster Substack. Thank you so much for being here, guys. And I see the Political Voices Substack, Leslie and Shaz and Elias and V. And Lenore, welcome, welcome, welcome. And I appreciate you guys being here. Okay, and thank you, Charlie, of course, from APS Radio and APS Radio News. Charlie is a great supporter of this show. If you haven't heard of APS Radio or checked it out yet, go check it out. There's classic rock and oldies all day and you can just put it up and listen. It could be the background to your day. And Charlie just has APS Radio also that has independent media voices like myself, and Cindy Sheehan has a show on APS Radio. So check it out. And Charlie's one of the good guys trying to make the world a better place. He contributes to the Community Cats. He's helps people and animals, and that's what we try to do. That's why we're liberals. Oh, damn it. I was just looking. I got a text from Andrea. Welcome, Andrea, on the Twitch chat. Hal only did an hour show because it was his birthday. Oh, no, I'm sorry I missed that. I was preparing for my little old show. I wish I had known. Well, I can text him and say happy birthday. So, yeah. Okay, well, where do we begin? Let's just dive in, because what the hell, right? That's why we're here, to discuss and get disgusted together. And also, I don't know, build the community, because we have a lot of work to do, guys. We're going to have to take this country back from a filthy fascist who hates it. Not only does traitor Trump hate America, he is confused by it. And that's why, or confused by her, I should say. We'll start, I have a few things on the list. The video that traitor Trump released on our taxpayer dime to convince us to love him is pretty pathetic, but when I first saw it, I thought, well, there you go. He proves me right yet again. Trump not only hates America, he's confused by America. And every time he puts his face on something, he puts his face on our passport, he puts his face on the park pass, the yearly park pass. He has his face on money. Every time. Oh, and the facade of our government buildings. That is pathetic. And it shows just how much, not only does he hate America, he's confused by America. And the Republican Party that enables him is as disgraceful. Because Traitor Trump cannot help what he is, but they can certainly stop enabling him. But, you know, it takes a village to destroy a perfectly good democratic republic, doesn't it? And that is a village of idiots, village of fascists, Nazis, hate-mongering goons, ghosts, and ghouls of the Gilded Age. We're in this new Gilded Age, of course. And by the time when future historians write the story of our time, it's going to be an epic. But because the Gilded Age, it's not just a new Gilded Age. This is a Gilded Age on steroids. We have the worst income gap and the worst income. Let me put it this way. Look this up. I know it sounds outrageous, but the United States income disparity is worse than it was in ancient Rome. Okay? And they had Caligula. And we got traitor Trump. And that's what the Republican Party is all about. Because they see a situation like that. Because it was like that in Trump's first maladministration. So what do they do? What do Republicans do with that? They see that. They see the worst income disparity and a wider income gap between rich and poor than in ancient Rome. And they add more income disparity, more upward immobility, and more hate. Let them eat hate is the Republican motto at this point. They got nothing else. What are they going to run on? That's why Trader Trump is doing all he can to try to steal the election. Make no mistake, mark my words, guys, I hate to say it, but there will not be a peaceful transfer of power. And we know that. I'm not the first one to say it. And that's what, I mean, they're not setting all this shit up to hand it over peacefully. We got a preview of this in the first maladministration when he didn't leave. And he's not going to leave. So, you know, I mean, on some level, I always think, well, maybe he'll, you know, Jesus will take the wheel and call him home legally and peacefully. But because that would be a small mercy for society, for the American experiment. Because none of this is going to last Trump's lifetime. Trump, this Trump derangement syndrome, which is thinking that that thing is fit to lead, not Trump derangement syndrome, don't get it wrong. It's like everything else. Everything is a projection or a confession with maggots. Trump derangement syndrome is thinking that a tax-cheating, draft-dodging, wannabe dictator con man with a fake university, a multi-level marketing vitamin scam, and a history of sexual assault all over the Epstein files, committing crimes against children, distracting us with wars of choice, that thing is fit to lead. That's Trump derangement syndrome. But then it goes deeper than that. You got to be a real dumb bastard to support a con man, to eagerly and just so so effusively support a con man. Okay, we will watch the video. I'm just trying to get my notes up here. I have them when I start the show, and then I lose them. I have like 50 million windows open. Here they are. Oh, shit. Don't tell me my camera's flickering again. All right, well, let's play this disgusting thing that we paid for. We paid for it, so might as well give it a review. Hold on a second. I'm just trying to make it a little bigger in the screen here. Where the hell's my e-cam? I can't find it. I don't know if I'm going to be able to make it bigger, because I can't find the screen, the preview screen. Shit, that sucks. What the hell, Ecamm? Why are you doing this to me? Son of a bitch. Why does it do that? Lordy, lordy, lordy. Oh, well, here's the music, mercifully. Hold on a second, guys. We will be right back with the amazing show called Tara Buster with Tara Devlin. All right. Okay, here we go. I found it. If only you can see what I'm looking at, then you might, you know, you'd understand that it's... I'm a one-man band over here, kids. Let's do it this way. Here we go. Yeah, that's a little better. Andrea knows all about it. She is very patient with me. And I appreciate that. All right, let's play this. Is my hair that bad? I need a haircut. I wish I had like a makeup artist. I don't know. I just feel like shit tonight. Jesus, take the wheel. But I guess this has been the malaise of the Trump maladministration. As dark as the night is, it's going to be a great getting up morning, right? You know what I'm talking about. Okay, here we go.
3: Together we will defeat communism, socialism, and Marxism in America.
4: America will never be a communist country.
0: Oh my God. How dare you?
5: He is the toughest, most resilient person that I've ever met, and nothing was going to stop him from fighting so hard for the country he loves.
0: Nothing is going to stop him for fighting so hard for the country he loves. Look at him. He's like a lumbering baboon. No, nothing is going to stop him from fighting so hard for the country he loves. Meanwhile, what does he love about America? I thought we were weak. No one talks as disparagingly about America than he does. We're a bunch of losers. We suck. We never had the right choice of president. You know, we had this horrible Joe Biden that left us with an economy on the rise that was actually the envy of the developed world. Well done. Shit. I hate when that happens. Choking. I was choked on myself there. Yeah, Joe Biden's economy. Hold on. I have it right here. Joe Biden. Right here. Excuse me. I need a cough button. President-elect Trump is inheriting a historically strong economy. There was another one, too. The Economist. Biden, maybe? Biden. No, anyway, whatever. We'll go back to this one. And so all of their bullshit about, you know, the greatest economy, we know his economy sucks. How many more millions of Americans have to lose their health care in this greatest economy? And, of course, this is just right out of the authoritarian playbook. This is a government now. I mean, I thought they hated government. These were people that were all about small government. Now they're up our ass telling us to love the dear leader. Now, that's the thing about love. You don't have to make taxpayer-funded ads if the people genuinely love you. You don't have to put your face everywhere and your name on everyone else's memorial if you are beloved by the people. You do things that the people like and want, and then the people reward you with their love. That's how it works. It's not, but with Trader Trump, it's a one-way street. He doesn't know love. He wouldn't know love if it, I don't know, beat him on the ass with a rolled-up magazine. That's for sure. Airing this 30-second spot, paid for by us on Fox News, and all the flashing, the repetition. Let's look at some of these, some of the images they flash. Look at this shit. Stolen valor salute from a baboon who doesn't understand that the commander-in-chief is a civilian role. He's not the super-duper general. He's a civilian. He never served in his life. He never served anything in his life. He never wore the uniform of this country. He's a poser, a stolen valor baboon. No offense to baboons. You know why? Because baboons wouldn't put the stupidest baboon in charge. Oh, there he is. Look at him loving Christmas. Oh, I feel so much love from the scowl on your filthy face. What a weak excuse, sad excuse for human DNA, a wasted human DNA. And like, why is he always looming at us, too? Always looming at us from the shadows. Why, you don't have enough money, baboon? You don't have enough of our hard-earned tax dollars? Oh, my God, I hate these maggots. And what is this shit? Is that his, that's his mugshot slash official portrait? And if you go down, you see, like, here's some maggot. One of the many things I love about Trump is that he's the troller in chief. He does these things to get a rise out of you fucking leftists. See you next Tuesdays. That's a very nice people they are. And you, R words, take the bait every time. Glorious. Okay, now let's play the game. If this was Obama, do you think whoever this is, and going by the name of Starman? And of course, we all have to take this with a grain of salt. We don't know if this is an actual account because the, here's Tara Jr., of course. Okay, sit there and be nice. Because Elon Musk's social media site is infested with bots. So, Nazis and bots, and he's a case in point. What Elon Musk did to Twitter is the case in point that all you got to do to ruin something is just add a right winger. Doesn't take long for them to destroy something. It takes a long time to build something of worth and value, but they don't have the energy for that. All they can do is destroy, and it just takes a right winger to F shit up. That's it. All you got to do is add a right winger and let them open the door to the other right wingers and then proclaim themselves to be free speech absolutists, which is, of course, bullshit. They're not free speech absolutists. They hate free speech. They only like their speech. They want to inflict their speech, which is hateful, hate-mongering, and speech riddled with lies. The truth has a liberal bias. And the fact is, any of these maggot accounts that are cheering Traitor Trump would certainly not be okay with Obama doing something like that. That's for sure. But that's how we know. They're full of shit. They're hypocrites. Hypocrisy is like the wind beneath their wings. If only that was the only flaw. It's everything else. Together we will defeat communism. You see, this is the other thing about Republicans. They are really good. And in fact, this is something that I want to talk about in a little bit too, because I think I'm going to write an article about it. I really need to do that. I've been discussing it with myself, but also with you guys for a while, that Republicans are really good at addressing all the bullshit that America faces. And they're really good at fomenting the bullshit. They're the ones, of course, they create the bullshit. They create America's problems, and then they're Johnny on the spot with the distractions, and then they have all the remedies to fix the bullshit that they create to distract from the problems that they create. So they have to come up with these straw men problems, like the classic we just witnessed. I didn't even have it ready the other day. I'm sure you saw it because it was all over mainstream media. See, I just want to, just an aside, as we're discussing, this is why I have a Twitter account still, because it's easy to look up videos and stuff, but I don't fucking follow Pete Hegseth. I don't follow any of these maggots, but do you notice? As soon as you go into Twitter, it's all right wing. Well, there's Jamie Raskin. I do follow him. Well, thank you. Thank you, my lord Elon, for giving me the content I choose to see sometimes. Right? I don't follow Pete Hegseth. I don't follow Donald Trump Jr. But I just went in before. Like, it'll be a revolving maggot. So I was there when I was in there earlier. It was Eric Trump was being fed to me. Eric's at the White House and he's enjoying a nice dinner, of course, while we're out here struggling to get through the week and keep a roof over our heads. The worst human beings on the planet are having the fucking time of their lives, guys. And they're not pulling a hair for the American people. They're not breaking a sweat thinking about how people are being left behind left and right. I'm tired of it. I'm tired of the MAGA tree. But yeah, Tuberville, I'm sure you saw. Talk about the bullshit that people, that Republicans create.
6: Listen to this, that many airline pilots, flight attendants, and air traffic controllers are part of the furry community.
0: Like, what the fuck?
6: Lord help us.
0: Yeah,
6: it's
0: bitch.
6: It's terrifying when you think about this.
0: Lord help us, for real.
6: You walk onto a commercial flight. It's possible that the pilot flying your plane could have a deranged fetish of dressing up like an animal. You can't make this up.
0: But yeah. Yet, you just did. You can't make it up, but here you are, making it up. Like the rest of, I guess this can go on the list. I need to write this down. Well, I'll remember it. But, because I was thinking about how the Republicans, they really are good at the bullshit, and they drag us through their manias. Well, since I'm on the subject, we can jump around a little bit, I guess. I was watching, where is it? Here we go. Yeah, The Good Liars, who I love, and they do great work. And here's The Good Liars, one of The Good Liars, talking with a maggot. Oh, wait.
7: So much about small businesses.
0: Here we go, here we go.
7: Democrats used to be so much about small businesses and trying to take care of people, but now it's just gone off the deep end.
8: And what's an example of that with Democrats?
7: Oh, let's just say, let's just put sex changes.
8: Sex changes, that's the big issue?
7: That's a big one for me. I mean,
0: for you.
7: How can they do that, support it, and spend money to support those kind of things?
8: But how does that affect your life, sex changes?
7: It doesn't, but it's not right with God.
0: Oh, okay. You know God.
8: Has God made people a certain way?
7: No, but the Bible says you should be with a
0: you should be with a what? Oh, okay.
8: So,
0: but this is normal.
8: Does that mean people can't have sex changes?
7: I guess they can if they want to, but it's not right, in my opinion.
8: Okay.
0: I guess they could if they want to. That's your freedom, Republican style. And just pointing out, you know, the Tommy Tuberville speech had a thing that said, or a sign that said, transgenderism is a mental disease. Well, no, it's not. It's gender dysphoria is not a mental disease. It's a treatable condition. Thank goodness we are evolved enough to understand that gender, your gender ideology is not in your pee-pee, it's in your brain. And sometimes your pee-pee doesn't match your brain. And even I don't know why we have to explain this to maggots and grown adults, but we know this is the maggot distraction du jour now. We've had many distractions du jour. And I was thinking about like, for example, how we had to go through during the Obamacare times. I'm old enough to remember the trauma and the nightmare. I've been at the town halls where maggots were having a meltdown. They were called tea baggers back then. But I remember thinking, like, what the fuck? And they're all screaming about death panels. That was the Republican made-up bullshit distraction du jour during Obamacare, where you can't have a normal conversation with these people. They're not actually trying to remedy America's problems. They're not sincere partners in governance. They're not trying to help the American people get health care or get through their lives, or they're not trying to promote the general welfare. They're trying to make it easier for the rich to get richer and themselves to ride those coattails for them to get richer. For they like being the masters of the universe in the halls of power, thinking about themselves. They're not thinking about you and me and the American experiment. They're not thinking about the people who fought, bled, and died to create this thing and entrust it to us. But communism, show me anywhere in America where there's communism breaking out. I could give you some examples in the Trump White House of him trying to take over the private companies, government takeover of private companies. That's the closest we got. But there is no effective communist party in America. But that's all Republicans have. They've been crying and dying on that hill for longer than I've been alive. And they will continue to do so. So they're not, that's why they go after Mondani. Mondani and democratic socialism. Mondani is open and honest. I'm a democratic socialist, he says. And there are democratic socialists winning races, winning primaries all over the country. That's not communism. And the democratic socialists will explain. Mondani will explain what his philosophy. They're not hiding it. So it's about a strong social safety net. It's about regulating capitalism and a strong social safety net. It's about the philosophy that we can do together things that we can't do alone, that there are things that we do better together, like healthcare, for example. The whole world figured it out. And that's what government's for. We band together because human beings are interdependent. We're an interdependent species. That's the other thing I can't stand about these maggots. They're like parasites. They're the parasites sucking on the government teat, sucking on our teat, riding us mercilessly to the bank. They don't even have the manners, the decency, the maturity to say thank you. They don't even have the decency to pretend that they give a shit. Hold on, we'll be right back. And so, yeah, when I watch a video of some poor, sad maggot going on about trans, that's their big issue. Imagine, that's your big issue. Your big issue is wait, hold on. Did I lose it? Where the heck is it? That's your big issue. Your big issue is something you know nothing about. You were born in the right body, I assume. I don't know. God knows. I'd like to look at his browser history. But who thinks about trans people? Trans people don't think about trans people as much as maggots do, because they've been programmed to do it. Just like back in the day during the Obamacare debate, and it wasn't even a debate. You can't even say it's a debate. because it's irrational to scream death panels when there are no death panels, when they're the only death panels actually exist in the for-profit health insurance racket. Those are the death panels, and they keep killing people. And now we're up to 55,000 Americans yearly losing their lives needlessly because of this for-profit health insurance racket. But, you know, during the Obamacare debate, they had to scream at us. They were programmed to scream that there were death panels. And when they first came out with that bullshit about death panels, I thought, who is stupid enough to believe this? And the teabaggers said, hold my beer. And came out with that bullshit about death panels. I thought, who is stupid enough to believe this? And

the corporate media. Tara Jr. is pulling on my headphones. All right, stop that. If you see that, you know, that's what's happening. Tara Jr., stop it. Come on. No, no, I don't want that. I don't like that. He's biting me now. Because he doesn't like, he wants me to pet him. That's what it is. He wants my hands completely on his body petting him. And if the hands do anything else, he's very abusive. It's okay. Biting is his love language, as Jim said. So, what was I saying? Okay. This is what I want Democrats, I want normal people, and the Democrats who are in the halls of power, who command a larger audience than I do, to start holding these Republicans to account. This is not normal. When you can't just disrupt our lives constantly with your fake panic du jour and then go about your business and no one ever calls them out about it. Because I never hear the Democrats, or I'll talk about it on this show, but I never hear them say, what happens to the death panels? What about the death panels? You harassed us incessantly for months, years. It was like a trauma on PTSD about these fake death panels. And all of a sudden, then they're dropped. For what? For some other fake panic, manufactured outrage du jour that the Republicans are constantly churning out. So that's what I mean. They're not sincere partners in governance. If only they were, they would sit down at the table and they would have a rational argument. It wouldn't just be, commie, commie, you're a commie. The communism will never be, America will never be a communist nation. Who says it's going to fucking be a communist nation? You're kissing Xi's ass like it's your second job, but I don't see anybody else but you opening the door, rolling out the red carpet, literally, for a communist, Chinese communist dictator. And you're saying America will never be a communist nation? Well, we don't want it to be a communist nation. We just want some fucking health care. We want our taxes to go to promote the general welfare, not the welfare of Elon effing Musk. Or you, Trader Trump, who's now $3 billion. Is it three or I heard six something. It's going to be more. You know, billions of dollars richer since taking the oath of office. How dare you? And maggots, how dare you? And you're going to tell me that's your number one issue? Trans people, who you don't understand. Leave trans people alone, you filthy maggots, you sick bastards. And then we got to see you and what's her face? Gnome, right? Brian Gnome? Is it B-Y? Brian? B-Ryan? Gnome? Big Titty Brian? Right? Well, yeah, they have... He wanted to be... I have no problem with him. Do it. But we have to live with the bullshit, the hate that you foment because you don't have the courage to live an authentic life. This is Republicanism 101 right here. Right? It's all he wrote to his fetish community, and because, you know, he's, who knows? I don't know. I'm not in his head. He's probably trans. And I don't understand, you know, why he otherwise has this fetish, quote unquote, to have big boobs, to be called Crystal. Well, if you had the courage to come out of the closet and live your authentic life, maybe you would not be a laughingstock.

now, and a symbol of Republican hypocrisy. And it really is sad that this is, there's so many closet cases in the Republican Party, and it's sad. But they're not getting the help they need, and instead they're inflicting it on society, and this is what we're dealing with. We have to deal with this shit now, because they're not emotionally or in any other way, morally, spiritually fit to lead a modern nation. They're not fit. They need help. Go get the help you need. But, you know, this is like what happens when you're in the closet. I can imagine he's probably, I'm just speculating, okay? So I don't know. I'm not in his head. Just knowing, having a little bit of understanding, being gay myself, and understanding about self-loathing in that department and having to come out of the closet, and it's difficult, especially when you're in a community of hate mongers. It's the Republicans who make it difficult. Now, most people are like, good for you, right? Most normal people, if somebody's trans, what do you say? Congratulations, good for you. I'm sorry to hear that you struggled for so long. What a horrible world. It's the world that makes it hard to come out of the closet. So, it's not trans people. Transgenderism is a mental illness. That fucking guy has the balls to say that? To put that up there. Like it's a fact. But this is something that the maggots keep saying now, because they don't let facts, reality, decency get in the way. So they'll just push their bullshit. Well, God made a man and a woman. Well, God also made XXY, XY, you know, all different kinds of people. And thank goodness we have evolved spiritually and mentally and intellectually and medically, that we can help people be themselves in this blip of time that we're sharing together. What skin off your ass is it, you filthy maggots? If someone is happy, what fucking problem is that of yours? Oh, they want to, this is something that really gets me going, because it's cruel. It's bullying, it's abusive, and it's not just abusive to trans people. It's abusive to the entire society, especially young people, that see their maggot mother and father, or whoever the hate monger is in the school, that witness the cruelty. And a kid who wants to play basketball or Little League, whatever, baseball, and the whole fucking town has to have a meeting about it. And then you hear the mothers, all the good Christian mothers, right? The good Christian mothers telling them, oh, my kids, I protect my kids from, why don't you're protecting your kids from nothing? I mean, what are you protecting your kids from? Being good people, being decent people who understand that the world is complex and there are all different types of people, and that's all you say is like, oh, well, we love and support everybody. You know, everybody's different. Okay, mom, you know, it's not the kids. You pour your bullshit on children when you pour the bigotry into their brains. All right, Junior. Oh, boy. Come on. Can you sit down? Just sit. Oh, brother. Am I wrong? Please stop me when I'm wrong. Stop me. Somebody stop me. When I'm wrong. I haven't been wrong yet, have I? Since, I haven't been wrong since 1972.
Right. And Leslie on the chat says, they are defunding vital cancer research, rolling back coal and gas emissions to appease big oil companies who donated big bucks to Trump's reelection campaign. Yeah, they're setting us up for failure everywhere we go. That's not love. Oh, you love? To get back to, I mean, this is the theme of tonight's show, is maggotry is a mental disease. Maggotry is a mental disease. And I'm sick of it. I'm sick of them not getting the help they desperately need. Really. They need help. And imagine, not only will they feel better, we'll feel better. Right? If they feel better, we'll feel better. Because we won't have to deal with their bullshit all the time. Their manufactured outrage. Their hate du jour. Who's going to be in the barrel this time? Who will it be? What group? What panic? What fake panic? Furries on planes? Pilots who are furries? Where are you pulling this shit out of? Your ass? Or your elbow. Who knows? You can't tell the difference. Maggots. Tommy Tuberville. How much do you have to hate yourself to vote for Tommy Tuberville? How dumb do you have to be? Do you have any self-respect? Tommy Tuberville voters. Who now? Where is Tommy Tuberville from? Let's see. I forget. Tommy Tuberville is, yes, a United States Senator from where? Arizona? Yeah. Oh, he's a one of these football... Oh, Arkansas. Oh, of course. Ugh. Arkansas. Another poorly run red state. He's worried about transgender pilot. Not transgender. What am I talking about? Furries. How does he know this shit? Anyway. This is where it is with the maggots. You know, they fall down these cue holes. And then we all have to, buckle up. Because it's going to be a bumpy ride through their manias. So where did you get this? It's like the Republican, who was it that said that kids were using litter boxes because they identified as cats. And this was not a thing. It did not exist. But it didn't stop this maggot from wasting America's time with it. That's all they do. They have nothing in reality to offer. That's why I don't get it. And but we heard it. We heard it from the voter, from the big liars, the guy who they were talking to. This is my big issue, he said. Right? It's a big thing for me. Why don't you mind your own business? It's a big thing for you. How sick is that? Jesus Christ. And it proves me right again, because I always say, and please pass it on, it takes a level of maturity to function in a free democratic society. And that kind of maturity, Republicans don't have as a lot. And that is the truth. It takes a level of maturity. It takes a level of decency. It takes a level of emotional maturity and adulting to function in a society where people are different. And you have to get along. We live in a nation of immigrants. I know maggots hate that, but that's just the reality. We're living in a nation of laws, and where we have a multiracial liberal democracy. I know you hate that, maggots, but it is what it is. And that is why, with Trump,
and his Love Me ad, putting his face on everything, putting his face on the money, putting his face on our passports, for Christ's sake, his face on our bureaucracy, the buildings that belong to us, him putting his filthy stamp on everything, is case in point that he not only hates America, he is confused by America. Everything that actually makes America great is weak to maggots. But they're the weak ones. They're the ones who lack the maturity, the decency to serve the people, to understand what a president, what the role of the president, what the office of the presidency is all about. When you run for president, you're not a dictator. And I don't care how many times how many ads you run, dear leader, we will not love you. We will not, no person with an ounce of decency will ever love you, Traitor Trump. No person with an ounce of self-respect, love of country, an ounce of decency, no person will love you. That's it. He hates America. George Washington didn't want his face on coins. George Washington denied power. He rejected power. Not Traitor Trump. So it just goes to show you, 250 years, that's all it took. Let's see, hold on. I was just looking something up about Arkansas, since we're on the subject of a poorly run red state. This is the other thing that Democrats have to do. They got to call out the stupidity of maggotry and how they're always wasting our time when they go on about bullshit, about trans people, about furries and nonsense. You say, there they go again with their bullshit. You see, they have nothing to offer America but distractions. Distractions from the problems they create. They deliberately create, because, and that's why they will never sit at the table. They're not sincere partners in governance. We have to really accept that. I was listening to Tom Hartman earlier, and he was saying, and he had, I think it was Ro Khanna on, Representative Ro Khanna, and he's great, Ro Khanna, but he said something about, I don't know, somebody said something about Republicans, and he's like, yes, this is what it was. Somebody called in and said that we should withhold the blue state dollars that keep these poorly run red states afloat if the maggots are going to target blue states, of course, and that's what they're doing. And Ro Khanna said, no, I don't believe in that. I don't believe in, I believe that we're 50 states, that we promote, you know, the general welfare, all that. I'm not opposed, okay? Here's what I'm opposed to. I'm not opposed to helping the poorly run red states, but I am opposed to letting them think that they did it themselves. It needs to be shoved down their throats. There needs to be billboards all over their poorly run red states. Exactly, right? You need to explain it to them like they're 5 years old, because they are emotionally. Only adolescents, and I'm aging them up, if they only adolescents behave like that, you know. I could do it, ma, but they call ma first sign of trouble. So let's see, Arkansas, let's see. Oh, shit, Tara. That's my cat.
Hold on. I asked, I'm using Perplexity to do research. It's kind of annoying, though, sometimes. I just have to say, because I asked, or as we were talking, I said to Perplexity, I said, Arkansas is a poorly run red state. Count the ways. Give me a list. And it said that I should not say, I said it was generally counted, Arkansas is generally counted as a red state. It has voted Republican in every election since the year 2000. Republicans hold state powers, but poorly run is a political judgment, not an official category. Okay, thank you. I didn't ask you for a critique. It's a political category because it's true. I mean, it's a judgment because it's true. Arkansas is a poorly run red state. It was, and believe it or not, it used to be a Democratic, a large D, democratically run red state. Well, not a red state. I guess it was a purple state. Arkansas. But here's what Tommy Tuberville should be worried about. And he's not, when he's worried about bullshit like pilots wearing rabbit costumes. Poverty. Arkansas has one of the country's highest poverty rates. 15.7% of residents live below the federal poverty line, which is horrific. Seventh worst nationally. About 20.9% of Arkansas's children live in poverty. Oh, well, I thought you were all about the children. Of course they're not. Child well-being. It ranks 45th in the Kid Count Child Well-Being Index. 1 in 5 kids in Arkansas lives in poverty. And it is 44th in child poverty. Overall health, it ranks 48th in overall health. Well, we know this, that the worst states in the country, all the worst measures, it's all the poorly run red states. And that's how you have to say it. You have to add the qualifier. Maggots understood this, and when they were, even back when they were called teabaggers, that's why we have to deal with their bullshit and their outrage and their revolving faux rage manias. It's repetition. You have to say, you gotta put it like that. You gotta say, when you talk about a red state, poorly run, poorly run, poorly run. That's it. Because it's not just a political, it's not just politically correct, so to speak. It is the truth. It's the truth. We're giving credit where credit's due. We're telling the project of, we're basically giving the project, I mean, the party of personal responsibility. We're letting them take responsibility for the disasters they create. So, let's see, women and children's health, it ranks dead last, Arkansas. Oh, you think Tommy Tuberville gives a shit about women and children's health? 50th, dead last. Wow, it can't get any worse. Infant mortality, Arkansas ranks 49th in infant mortality. I'm sure it's going to get worse. They'll be dead last sooner rather than later. Maternal mortality, it ranks near the bottom. They are 48th. This is all very shit kind of statistics that Tommy Tuberville should be working on. But the people of Arkansas keep sending him back. They keep voting for him. How much do you have to hate yourself to vote for Tommy Tuberville? And this is what I'm talking about. It's about messaging. The Democrats have to get in there. We have to. Here's the thing. And when I had a conversation with Rachel Bitticoffer,
and she's amazing. And I remember we were talking and saying, she said, you know, I was like, the Democrats need to do this, Democrats need to do that. And her counter was, yes, but they need the money to do it. And the problem is when people are not happy with the Democratic Party, and I am a Democrat, of course, I'm a normal person, but what happens when the Democrats don't, if you want to, you know, they're not fighting hard enough or whatnot, that's when the voters will withhold their donations. And unfortunately, you know, the Democrats are behind in funding. Let me look this up now. Democrats behind in, I think they are, yeah. And even though the Democrats are polling better, thankfully, and things like that, the Republicans have a lot more money because they have the disgusting, greedy rich that are never satisfied. They have a sickness. It's called greed. It's a disease like any other addiction. It's never enough. I don't know how much money one fucking person needs, but that's the problem here. You know? So, yeah, not just in Arkansas, hold on. The Democratic as a whole. I'm looking this up. Pardon me. So let's see, let's keep going while that looks it up. Teen births. Oh, look at that. Abstinence only is not working in Arkansas. It ranks 49th out of 50 for teen births. I can't talk. Adult health risks. It ranks 49th for adult health risks. Women who smoke and physical inactivity, and 45th for obesity. Shit, everybody's eating their feelings. That's what it is. Because they got no lifelines. They have Tommy Tuberville as a senator, and he's cutting their lifelines left and right and talking about furries while they're trying to go to a doctor, while they're cutting their diabetes medicine in half because, you know, that filthy Joe Biden, let's go Brandon, they couldn't vote for him, even though he made diabetes medicine, what was it, $10, $33, I don't even know, $30, but they took that all away with the big ugly bill. But they blame Joe Biden. Isn't that funny? That's how, you know, that's the other thing. And we talk about it all the time anyway, but then we mentioned it again right now during the show, how Joe Biden left the baboon a great economy. And, but it doesn't matter. Maggots won't believe it because he will keep repeating the lie, and they all do. They all repeat the lie. Oh, well, this is Joe Biden's problem. Everything's Joe Biden. Joe Biden is so powerful to these maggots. Oh, he really put us in a hole, which is such bullshit, and I'm so sick of it. That's why, you know, guys, I'm telling you, thank you for your support here, because we can't do it. I can't do it without you, and we can't get the word out without having shows like this. I know. I mean, this might be a small show. I hope maybe one day it'll be bigger with your help and support. But this is what the Republicans knew for years, that they were very clever and very crafty because they have nothing else in reality to boast about. And so they wanted, wherever the American people went,
I'm sorry. I know it's cut off. I'm trying to find the fucking Ecamm to fix it. And it's not. Here we go. Okay. They wanted it that wherever people went, they wanted wherever the average Joe went, Republicans wanted them to encounter their message. And so they funded YouTube shows and podcasts and things like that. And they were very clever about it, and they elevated those microphones. So, and I've often, with great annoyance, told the story of Breitbart, the Breitbart website, which, the Mercer family gave Andrew Breitbart, Alabama. Oh, okay. Why am I saying, thank you, Jim. I just went on about it. Well, Alabama sucks, too. Arkansas, how come I got Alabama? Jim on the chat is yelling at me. Thank you. I just went on. Well, that's, thank you, Jim. We'll have to do Alabama. Shit, man. Thank you, guys. Why did I get Alabama? I mean, Arkansas. Where did I get Alabama? I mean, Arkansas from. Shit. Everybody's yelling at me. But, okay, the point remains. I bet you, let's make a bet here that Alabama sucks too. Okay, Alabama sucks too. Let's look it up. Okay, yep, hey, I was right. Okay, thank you. Thank you, guys. See, it's almost like you can mix and match the poorly run red states. Alabama is another bottom-tier state. By a lot of the same outcome measures, it is deeply Republican-controlled and ranks near the bottom nationally in overall performance, education, health, child well-being, all of the things that Arkansas also suffers from, Republican governance. 45th overall in best states, 6th from the bottom, 45th in education, 44th, 43rd in K through 12 education, 40th in healthcare. Obesity is at 39.4%, 43rd in child well-being, roughly 46,000 of Alabama children lack health insurance, and I'm sure it's worse now. 41st on the economic hardship index, and that is combining poverty, income, unemployment, educational attainment, dependency, and overcrowded housing. Oh, it must really suck living there. 48th in violence, 49th in child mortality, 48th in low birth rate. Well, I thought, wait. What do you mean, 48th in violence? Let's go deeper into that. Let's see, what's that? Because, you know, they're always telling us how all of the blue states are like Mad Max land. Wow. Okay, let's see. 48th in violence is basically, it means that homicide and lethal violence is, come on, get to the bottom here. Alabama, wait. It has a high ranking in
That's what I'm trying to figure this out. Homicide and lethal violence. Alabama recorded 645 homicide deaths in 2024. Its age-adjusted homicide death rate was 13 per 100,000 people. That put Alabama the third highest violent state in the country for homicide behind Mississippi and Louisiana. What do those states have in common? Republican rule. Alabama recorded 1,212 firearm deaths in 2024, homicides, suicides, accidents, and undetermined firearm deaths, which will be on your next episode of 48 Hours, I guess, undetermined. Its firearm death rate was 23.7 per 100,000 residents, roughly double the national rate. Wow, what a violent, horrible, poor, shithole, disgusting place to live with some asshole talking about furries. Why are they voting for Tommy Tuberville? Right? How much do you hate yourself to vote for the likes of Tommy Tuberville? And then you get those statistics and you keep sending the guy back into the halls of power, the guy that's cultivating these horrible statistics. He does fuck all for you. He don't give a shit about you. He wouldn't pull a hair for you. And he wastes everybody's time on the floor of the halls of Congress talking about bullshit, talking about pilots wearing bunny suits, which is not a thing. And he's got real things. He not only he robbed America of our time, he robbed America of our dignity. That's what Republicans do. What do we look like to the world? A bunch of idiots. It's like this is the kind of country that's the greatest country on earth. This is the envy of the world. You're fucking delusional. When they're talking about furries, imagine all of the actual problems that we could have discussed in the time that Tommy Tuberville was talking about furries. They're all not well. Why are they voting? Let's see what the AI says. For Tommy Tuberville. I'm just curious to see what it says. If he does fuck all for them. Let's see what it says. It's thinking. Because many Alabama voters are not evaluating Tommy Tuberville's primarily as a performance manager for Alabama's poverty, health, schools, or gun violence. They are voting for a Republican identity. Of course. See, that's the AI. Even the AI knows. Even the super intelligence knows. Oh, God help us. Trump loyalty, cultural conservatism, which means anti-trans now, right? It used to be anti-gay. It's still anti-gay. Abortion politics, even though abortions are up in the red states, abortion rates always, the abortion rate goes up under Republican governance, and in fact, the abortion rate, come on, Tara Jr. Oops, I'm sorry. Sorry, honey. He fell over. He's okay. You okay, bud? Yes. The abortion rate goes down under Democratic policies, and the abortion rate is up since the disgusting, corrupt, and illegitimate Supreme Court overturned Roe. So, yeah. That's another thing that I try to do on the show. And it's about repetition, too. That
You know, we have to reclaim the pro-life moniker. The Republicans don't deserve it. They haven't earned it. And they are the cult of death. The GOP is a greed-centered death cult. And we got the receipts to prove it. Seriously. If only. That's the other thing. If only they were the things they purport to be. If only they were the party of life. Right? If only they were patriots. If only they were Christians. If they were patriots, we wouldn't have to put up with having a baboon's face on the money, on the passports, on the park passes, on the facade of our government buildings. If they were patriots, because then they would understand what America is supposed to be about. They would know that we're not about kings. In fact, we overthrew a king. And we had an opportunity to put another king in charge. It was offered to George Washington. There were plenty of the colonists that would have been happy having George Washington as a king. But he knew better. We were putting together a republic. And, okay, if we could keep it, we'll see. We'll see in the midterm elections if we can keep it. But everything that he does proves, everything that Trump does proves that he hates America. He is the enemy of the people. He's the enemy of the Constitution. He took an oath to the Constitution. He has violated it. Over and over and over. He violates it every time he opens his mouth and says that the election was stolen. He's violating it right now with this corrupt and illegitimate Supreme Court giving him the veneer of legal legitimacy. That's where we could talk about that. The ruling from the corrupt and illegitimate Supreme Court. That's Tommy Tuberville. We can get rid of him. Legally and peacefully. Not that one. Where is it? We'll close that. Oh, that's Big Titty Brian. Okay. Or Crystal, whatever. Here we go. Where is it? I can't believe it. I mean, but I can, of course. You know? The corrupt and illegitimate Supreme Court is at it again. It always does. What they do, they're put there to give Trump's assault on the Constitution the veneer of legal legitimacy. And I'm sick of it. The corrupt and illegitimate Supreme Court must be expanded in the very least. We have to nullify this, the conservative corruption. And the Democrats have to message it. That's what I'm talking about, guys. That's why these podcasts like this one and the liberal media, this is the liberal media. You're looking at it, I know. I could use a haircut and everything and a makeup artist, but we do it anyway. We show up anyway because we believe in the show. I'm not saying we. Andrea helps. Andrea is the associate producer of Tara Buster. Jim on the chat, keeping us safe. And the other moderators, Elizabeth, thank you for being here, keeping us safe in the YouTubes. The series of tubes, and everyone on the Substack. That's what I'm talking about with we, not the royal we, but
try to, you know, repeat, get the message out about the progressive solutions that built the middle class, but also the progressive solutions that are going to save this country again. America is a progressive experiment. Never forget that we're the ones carrying the mantle of the revolution. And we're the ones that, once again, have to save it from the conservative onslaught. Conservatism is a fundamentally undemocratic ideology, and they don't like democracy. They can only take it to a point. And we saw that on January 6th. They will overthrow the government itself. They don't get their way. We saw it in Jim Crow, in the Jim Crow South. They don't like democracy. That of, by, and for the people. Which people? Them. That's it. It's all about them. So that's what I'm talking about. They lack the maturity to function in America, and they haven't been raised right, I guess. It's very difficult to keep dragging this albatross around our national necks, just having to drag it into decency. And trust me, every time we take a leap forward, it's the maggots, it's the conservatives, the teabaggers, whatever they call themselves in that period of time, they're the ones lining up first in line to take advantage of it. Just like with Obamacare. Oh, they all love their pre-existing conditions protections now. That's why all the maggots had to go out there, the Republican politicians, and go on about how we will always protect your pre-existing conditions. Fuck you. You never did, and you never will. You did it. You're doing it now because that's what the dumbasses who vote for you are crying for. But in the meantime, here in reality, you're voting to overturn Obamacare more than 60 times and counting. So what do you think is protecting your pre-existing conditions? You see what I'm saying, right? They simultaneously, while they're telling the dumbasses that they'll protect their pre-existing conditions and we'll always protect, you never did. You voted against Obamacare, and you're voting against it now. Where do you think? Oh, I'm so sick of it. I'm so sick of the stupidity. And that's why we have to repeat, and get the word out, and do these shows, and make sure that when somebody goes online, they encounter this show, or another show like it. Hal's show, Boston Brian, Liberal Dan, they encounter the message, right? For real, right, Andrea? It's true, because that's how we're gonna win. That's why the maggots are all obsessed with trans people. No one told them about trans people. They didn't know fucking shit all about trans people. They left trans people alone because they're less than 1% of the population, and who knew, right? Until maggots started harping on it. They needed a distraction. They needed something to distract the idiots, the useless idiots, when they were stripping them and cutting their lifelines and robbing them blind, making it worse, making sure they were lower and lower on the ladder of economic anything, mobility. So they weren't getting the same bang for their buck out of hate and gaze, so they had to go with, they were like trans people. Oh yeah, trans people, they're perfect for our hate focused du jour. Right? They're less than 1% of the population. They don't have the same economic ability to fight back like the traditional gays, like the old fashioned gays.
And they tick all the boxes about women and men and... Oh my lordy, that's the end of the Progressive Voices part of the show, but we have more show. YouTube.com/CFAChannel/TaraBuster and on the TaraBuster Substack, Political Voices Substack, We Will Win, and on APS Radio and APS Radio News, We Will Win. We're on the right side of history, decency, dignity, democracy, humanity. 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We stick together, we win. And I need your help. So if you can become a patron, now's the time to do it. For my keeping the lights on in TaraBuster Studios, but I could also use the validation, I guess. I don't know. It gets lonely at the bottom sometimes. You ever know? You know that? It's lonely at the bottom of the liberal media. It's lonely. The liberal media is a lonely, lonely endeavor. I'm just kidding. Where were we? Oh yeah, the corrupt and illegitimate Supreme Court. Why am I clicking around here? I lost our place. This is what really pissed me off today when it came in, but I wasn't surprised, even though I'm infuriated. So today, this is the story, September 25th, right? It's still September 25th. The Supreme Court, this is a summary, granted the Trump maladministration an emergency stay that allows a modified federal voter verification system called SAVE to operate while litigation continues. The Trump maladministration expanded SAVE in 2025 to connect it with the Social Security Administration records, including data involving Social Security numbers, and to permit bulk searches by state and local officials. The court's unsigned majority, this is what they do, the unsigned majority ruling, and it was the six conservatives, the six fascists, said a 1996 immigration statute likely permits the information sharing. Justice Ketanji Brown Jackson dissented, joined by the other normal justices, Sonia Sotomayor and Elena Kagan, warning that the court made a consequential statutory ruling without a full briefing, or oral arguments, and ignored evidence to harm lawful voters. All of the lower courts, of course, threw this shit out because the Trump maladministration is trying to do all that they can to cause chaos and foment chaos and kick as many people off the voting rolls as they can, even though elections are the purview of the states. So who the fuck are these corrupt and illegitimate flunkies to give the fucking insurrectionist access to a voter for some kind of database that has already proven to kick American citizens off of the voting rolls? Not illegals. They didn't find one effing illegal. Okay? But this is the corrupt and illegitimate Supreme Court. They don't need to sign a ruling. They don't need to hear oral arguments or get a briefing. They gotta give, they're greasing the wheels on the road to fascism. That's their job. That's why they shoved them on there. That's why the gravedigger of American democracy, Moscow Mitch McConnell, shoved them on there with and Trump and these filthy Republicans that hate this country. Do you see what I'm saying? They don't play by the rules. Democracy runs on an agreement. We have to agree
on the set of rules. What's the Constitution? And except a